Downward fortunes of the Aussie dollar after a string of losses over the past week. Let's bring in Dong Chen, who's the Chief Investment Officer for Asia at Bank J Safra Sarasin. Really great to have you with us. It is a lot going on when it comes to some of those cross currents, be it you look

0: getting even narrower. And on top of that, of course, we have, you know, inflation and also have a new Fed chair. So there are a lot of moving parts. So at this point, combined with the fact that some of the very hot markets that are getting pretty much a little bit more, you know, leveraged and with very kind of fervent retail participation. So this probably will make the market very volatile. But in this kind of environment, we still look at some of the fundamentals. And in the context of Asia, we continue to favor markets like Korea and also Japan.
1: Yeah, I want to talk about Korea, because does the singularity of that rally based on just a handful of stocks, let's be generous, but, you know, for SK Hynix in particular, does that worry you in terms of the risk of heightened volatility? And also, you know, does anything change if and when we get to that U.S. listing for Hynix?
0: Well, of course, I think for our clients, we have to, you know, advise them very, very prudently that, on the one hand, we believe that this rally actually supported by very solid fundamentals. But at the same time, we have to be mindful of the volatility. And, as I said earlier, you know, given the level of retail participation with leverage, this just makes the market very difficult to predict in the short term where it's going to go one day to the another. But we have to go back to fundamentals. And this is one thing. And I think the recent report from Micron just sent some positive picture in this space, meaning that the shortage of memory probably will continue to be here to stay for a while. But at the same time, you know, we have to also keep in mind that, you know, even though some people argue that this sector has already been less cyclical, well, end of the day, this is still a cyclical business. So we have to watch for, you know, any signs of cyclical turning, even though that may not be imminent.
2: Especially given that if you continue to have the shortage of memory and then you see the likes of Apple and Microsoft raising prices, wouldn't that also really pressure consumer sentiment going forward, where they will pull back from these purchases and then you have a vicious cycle ongoing? How do you hedge from that possibility, especially in very small markets, as Heidi alluded to, where only a handful of stocks are rallying right now?
0: Well, yeah, I think that in this kind of very rapid increase in memory prices, actually there are winners and there are losers, and winners, of course, are very obvious. But increasingly, I think this is going to put pressure on, you know, many other players in the market. Earlier, we're already seeing that some of these, household appliance manufacturers, including the cell phone manufacturers, actually decrease their order and so on. And now you see Apple actually have to hike in their price. So, we're definitely going to probably continue to see this divergence in performance in even within this broad tech sector. Some of those, you know, manufacturers of the bottleneck products probably continue to gain. Even the hyperscalers, some of those, you know, Mac 7 names probably will be under pressure for some time longer. But again, I think in this environment, we have to be mindful of what's the beneficiaries and what are the potential, you know, losers, but at the same time, we have to be mindful of the fundamentals.
2: I see in your notes that you like some Chinese stocks listed in Hong Kong that are not necessarily AI picks. Which ones are you referring to and why do you like them?
0: Well, I wouldn't say at this point it's a buy call, but we definitely noticed that some of the Chinese names in Hong Kong are really under pressure. Part of it is for good reasons, because the Chinese macro is not really strong, and actually, if you look at the consumer space, has been really weak, and even the, you know, government-supported infrastructure investment has been weaker recently. But at the same time, we definitely can identify, you know, some companies in this space that are, you know, continue to be resilient in their earnings, but simply they are not related to AI, so that their, you know, valuations have been very depressed because of the, you know, lack of attention from investors. So I think from a long-term perspective, for investors or, you know, have the kind of risk appetite or the patience, probably they can start looking at some of those companies in this space. You know, I'm looking at some of the companies in, for example, in consumer internet and also in consumer staples as well. So some of the companies, I think, worth some attention at this point, not necessarily just to jump in right now, but definitely people can keep an eye on them.
1: Yeah, the consumer staples and even the internet

0: calls is interesting to me, right? Because we're still awaiting to see what catalysts will drive the stabilization and the improvement of the Chinese consumer. It feels like we've moved past a point where bad news is good news for the markets when it comes to eco data. So what are you expecting to drive that upside?
1: Well, I don't think that this point is already, you know, where the investors should already pull in. I think, you know, from a valuation perspective, yes, I know. I think many of them has already been at a point that is very, very attractive. And in terms of earnings, some of them are actually quite resilient if you look at their earnings expectations. But as you said, I think we don't have the catalyst yet. Looking at the government's, their messages, it seems that we are not going to get any, you know, mega stimulus to support consumers in anytime soon. So we have to be very patient. So, you know, to access this kind type of companies or this kind of securities, probably, you know, cash buy may not be the right way to do it. In structured products or other type of kind of vehicles probably be better, but you have to keep in mind some of them actually are still offer quite attractive dividends. So all in all, I think from a long term perspective, if you look at the ahead like 12 months, 18 months, possibly this kind of companies can offer quite sizable returns down the road.
2: Dongchen, how are Japanese consumers doing? I mean, we got another hot inflation print for the city of Tokyo today, at a time, of course, when we have exceeded that BOJ 2% target for a while. Does it matter for the Japanese equity space when a lot of these companies are trying to position overseas and we do still have a weak yen?
1: I don't think Japanese consumers are in a very positive position at this point. Inflation and the weaker yen actually is hurting Japanese consumers. The positive view on Japanese equities actually are twofold. One, of course, Japan is a major manufacturer of some of these semiconductors actually are benefiting the financial space in Japan. You look at the banks, you look at insurers. So those are the two reasons that we like Japan, but not consumer space.
2: Dongchen, really good to have you with us. Chief Investment Officer Asia at Bank J. Safra Saracen. We have more ahead on the Asia trade. This is Bloomberg.

0: sit on the opening trade.
1: We're holding our breath. And our economists put it very nicely in their recent research note. They're saying, for now, you got the support of tax refunds, so you have the fiscal support. This is running out right now. The real test for the consumer starts here.
2: How are you going to hold your breath for?
1: I'm holding my breath in two different ways. The first
2: that
1: question is
3: complicated.
2: Unpleasant.
1: Well, that's what you have to do as a market strategist. It's unpleasant, complicated, but also exciting, I would say. So we're holding our breath and saying, are you going to reopen that strait? Then secondly, if you don't reopen it, how long can you keep running down oil inventories to make up the shortfall? The equity market's pricing 90%. Prediction markets are saying it's a 30% probability that you reopen it by the end of June. And then if you don't get these supplies back soon, then within the next 3 months, you should start to see macro weakness, not just in Europe, not just in China, but also in the US.
0: Don't miss the opening trade, live every weekday.
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6: They want to make a deal with us very badly, and we probably will. I think we will. But the strait is open. Yesterday, they took out 19 million barrels of oil. That's the most in the history of the strait.
7: President Trump there speaking about the state of the war and these U.S.-Iran peace talks in the previous hour. And of course, as the president mentioned, the strait is open, but not without risks, risks that were made apparent to investors and to onlookers overnight as we saw the striking of a ship passage going through the passage of Hormuz, a striking being hit by an unknown projectile, sustaining damage to the bridge, according to reports. Just a reminder that the rapid reopening of the Strait of Hormuz may not be such an easy feat with no volatility. Brent crude, though, managing over the last 2 days to put on just about 1.5% as we continue to see those prices hovering close to back to where we were before the start of the war. Let's bring our oil reporter Nicholas Waugh for more. So this is kind of a reminder, you know, even if it is an insulated attack on one vessel or an accident, we're still sort of trying to work out what the details are. I think markets had essentially priced in that this would be smooth sailing, for want of a better term, going forward.
8: Not as smooth sailing as we had hoped for, Heidi. As you rightly pointed out, the attack on that ship in the Strait of Hormuz has put many people on edge. I think that's why we saw oil prices spike up overnight, as you said, for the first time in over 5 days. I think the mood, as you rightly put, coming into this before the strike was one of jubilation. People were expecting the deal to be basically done. Trump continues to peddle that rhetoric. But I think the uncertainty here shows that traffic through the strait still remains something that may be fraught with risk. And I think that's very clear here, right? We've heard that U.S. officials are saying that they're trying to figure out if this attack was something that was mooted by the IRGC or perhaps lower-level entities associated with Iran who didn't actually sort of like answer some higher military like calling in this attack. So again, there's a lot that's uncertain on the ground, but all this is that even as those ships continue to come out, that doesn't mean that new ships would be willing to enter and take the risk of then picking up cargo. So even as we see a bumper crop of oil right now, there's no guarantee that will keep going.
7: The tensions in the meantime continue to build between OPEC and Iraq when it comes to how much the group is pumping. Could we see a potential departure, and what would the implications be for broader oil markets?
8: I think the fear right now, Heidi, is that there would be the possibility of something approaching a price war. I mean, this whole specter of Iraq leaving OPEC potentially leaves the group without its second largest oil producer. And this is at a time when already the UAE has already departed, right? So that's definitely hanging on everyone's minds. The UAE departure took OPEC's capacity down something like 14%. The departure of Iraq would take another 17%. And when you have so much fewer cards to play in terms of controlling global supply, size when people that you were previously playing with are now playing against you. I think what that means is that there's potential that people will be fighting to sell their barrels, and that's going to push prices down. The other important thing to remember about Iraq is that what it's unhappy about is how much it's allowed to pump, right? There are only a few producers in OPEC that are able to pump at above their carbon levels. Iraq is one of them. They were pumping at 4.4 million barrels a day before the crisis, the Iran war, and now it looks like they might be asking for something like 5. And that's a big ask in a world where we're leaving aside the war. We are sort of still heading into a glut.
7: Our oil reporter Nicholas Wahl there. Let's get you caught up with some of the top global headlines that we're following this hour. And the death toll is rising in Venezuela after back-to-back earthquakes struck west of the capital, Caracas. At least 188 people were confirmed dead, more than 1,500 injured. The quake also toppled buildings and damaged the country's main international airport. The government will create an initial fund of $200 million for repairs to infrastructure, hospitals and housing. Taiwan has held tabletop military drills to simulate its response to a potential maritime quarantine by China. The scenario included Beijing requiring vessels to submit to customs checks and detaining ships under the guise of law enforcement. Taiwanese authorities are preparing contingency plans to secure energy and essential supplies if sea routes are disrupted. More ahead here in the Asia Trade. This is Bloomberg.

0: bringing you up-to-the-minute political news whenever and wherever it happens. I'm Joe Matthew on the South Lawn of the White House. This is Bloomberg.
1: 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I'm David Gura.
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4: The multi-trillion dollar industry. We'll show you what's happening in ETFs like no one else. 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
2: Look at how Japanese assets are trading early in the session. We're seeing the Japanese yen holding very close to that 40-year low against the U.S. dollar. 161.95 is the level to watch. As we're seeing broad downside across markets in the Nikkei and the topics as well, we are seeing the likes of energy sectors leading the declines on the Nikkei today, down more than 2%. We continue to watch the inflation print here in Japan as well. Tokyo CPI surprising to the upside, so we continue to watch the JGB space as well for that repricing of BOJ expectations going forward as well. One stock that we'll be watching today, SoftBank. We're seeing a downside of more than 10%. This is after media reports that OpenAI is leaning towards waiting until next year for an IPO. Now, the New York Times now saying that the bankers have cautioned the company about the recent volatility in tech stocks, that it could dampen enthusiasm for the IPO that OpenAI is planning, Heidi, of course, after what we saw with SpaceX. Of course, there's been a lot of expectations around OpenAI, Anthropic as well. But if this story turns out to be corroborated, then we could potentially be watching a SoftBank, for example, that have made billions of dollars of commitments to OpenAI, feel perhaps a downside pressure.
7: Yeah, it's interesting because at one point, as we were contending with all of the fundraising, SpaceX, of course, looking like a very busy 2026, but maybe this will get spaced out a little bit more, right? In the meantime, Chinese mobile and consumer electronics brands are showcasing their latest innovations at the Mobile World Congress in Shanghai. Our chief North Asia correspondent, Stephen Engel, tells us how companies are banking on the so-called China maxing trend to lure younger consumers.
8: Chinese homegrown, AI-infused electronics brands are ready to fight for global dominance. China's mobile ecosystem is already much more about intelligent mobility across many interconnected product lines. Everything from feature-rich foldables to super-fast supercomputers on wheels.
9: No lag, boom, it goes.
8: And from humanoid walkables to a wealth of AI wearables.
9: Oh, great. Now I can life blog my every waking minute.
8: IDC says global wearable device shipments, for one, grew more than 9% on year in 2025 on the back of an array of new products in smart eyewear, wristwear, earwear, and elsewhere. One would want to surveil themselves.
10: Yes, the IoT is finally happening. The wearable is finally happening. We've been doing research on other things for years, but AI is the enabler. So I'm super excited.
8: But with hyper-competition at home, it's no wonder Chinese companies want to take their indigenously grown grooves to, well, other dance floors.
11: Chinese consumers are digital natives and tech enthusiasts in a way that nobody else in the world is. So Chinese brands that are developing product for China first often find a receptive audience there that they can then, I think, iterate iterate and get better at unique things and then take them global when perhaps other markets are ready for it.
8: Baker's Canada-based brand strategy agency Totem, along with Rakuten Insight, have just published their latest rankings of Chinese top 100 global brands. 7 of the top 8 Chinese brand names listed here with the best brand equity abroad are in consumer electronics. The report found that Gen Zers abroad tend to be more accepting of all things Chinese, including Chinese culture and Chinese consumer electronics, than, say, older generations or older age groups. It's a phenomenon that some have coined China maxing.
10: Young kids, they look at the product, they look at quality, they look at how well they serve their needs instead of where it just comes from.
11: The manufacturing, tech, and innovation is happening in China, and now they're starting to get their kind of marketing chops.
8: Totem says it may be in these Chinese brands' best interest to actually raise prices abroad, not only to help dispel negative connotations of cheapness, but also ward off price wars at home and protectionist sentiments abroad. Regardless, the gloves are off, and Chinese brands are gunning to come out on top. Stephen Engel, Bloomberg News, Shanghai.
7: The top corporate stories that we're tracking this hour. And China's DeepSeek has announced plans to double its staff across all departments. The company is hiring data and development engineers along with cross-disciplinary AI technical talent. DeepSeek is in the final stages of raising about $7.4 billion as it steps up efforts to compete with domestic and global AI rivals. Ares Management is restricting withdrawals from one of its private credit funds for the second consecutive quarter. Redemption requests have risen to more than 14%. That's far above the fund's quarterly limit. Ares says it will allow just 5% of shares to be redeemed for now. The firm says outstanding requests could largely be met by year-end, assuming demand doesn't accelerate further. J.P. Morgan has named Troy Robach and Doug Petner as co-presidents following the departure of the consumer banking chief, Marianne Lake. The move positions the two men as potential successors to CEO Jamie Dimon. Robach will replace Lake as head of the consumer business, while Petner will be sole chief of the commercial and investment bank. Sherry.
2: Heidi, take a look at how Korean assets are trading early in the Asia session. We are seeing downside on the KOSPI of more than 3%. Of course, we have seen a lot of volatility in the South Korea market this week, a plunge of about...
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13: 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Norway will take on France in Foxborough, Massachusetts, where the winner of the match wins Group I. France is the favorite at minus 150. Meanwhile, Spain will take on Uruguay in Guadalajara. If Spain wins the match, they win the group. Spain is minus 210 to capture 3 points. 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

0: I'm Shivriani in Tokyo. This is Bloomberg Tech Asia. In this episode, we're focusing on how the deluge of AI fundraising is reshuffling Asia's corporate landscape. SpaceX has headlined what's been a year of unprecedented AI fundraising with its $75 billion IPO. Next in the share offering pipeline could be OpenAI and Anthropic. Alphabet is also tapping the equity markets for up to $85 billion on top of about $50 billion of debt they've already raised. The rest of the credit scene is also on fire this year, with companies including Nvidia, Oracle, Amazon, and IBM opting to tap the bond markets. Safe Reed Investment Management says Asia may be the biggest winner of the global AI boom. Joining us now is Ninghui Liu, head of APAC Investment Strategy and Research at Safe Reed Investment Management. Ninghui, really good to have you with us. So tell us first the impact on Asia from all of these huge billion dollars of U.S. investments.
1: Yeah, absolutely. So when people are thinking about AI, they normally are thinking about, you know, the models and also the platform and also the software. But the hidden reality is AI is not just a software story, but it's very much a physical, a very Asian hardware story as well. Because when you, you know, first have this a new breakthrough in the technology, and like any technology, you start to have the proof of concept, but just how to bring the proof of concept to like real impact to the real economy, that really takes the scaling of the AI, and that's where Asia comes in.
0: Especially given, as you mentioned, the hardware part of things and what a big chunk of the semiconductor space Asia takes, right? Explain to us how the supply chain flows that will benefit Asia and bring all of these investments made in the West, perhaps flowing through this region.
1: Yeah, absolutely. So if you think about, you know, the so-called five-layer AI cake that Jensen Huang, you know, was talked about earlier this year, it was really there's a whole supply chain, right, from the energy, power layer to the chips, and then the infrastructure, and then the models layer up to the application. And then if you look at from that perspective, the power, the chips and the infrastructure, Asia was heavily on that, right? So that is why, you know, initially you think that, you know, the boom started from, you know, a handful of the, hyperscaler companies and also the chips makers. But gradually people start to realize, okay, so that becomes, you know, not the bottleneck. The bottleneck starts to move. As long as you can see that, the supply chain is a sequence of, links that is, initially loosely connected as the supply chain starts to get tighter, you know, the links are going to be tightened up, you know, line by line, right? So that's what we're saying. So, you know, the first wave is the chips and hyperscaler, and then gradually you're going to see bottlenecks showing up, you know, in chips, memory.

0: Packaging, cooling, power, infrastructure, grid infrastructure, all of that.
1: Right. What about lower cost Chinese AI models like DeepSeek, for example? Could they change the equation when it comes to these investment flows into the region?
0: That potentially could, yeah. So, because I think if you look at, the AI development model, the difference between the Asian government versus the U.S., you can actually see there's a lot of, enthusiasm for the Asian government to actually promote the AI development. In fact, they actually view the AI development as one of those strategic, state-level strategic initiative. So they would tend to, build on these cheap models with the state provided incentives to develop the model, the sovereign AI. That apparently will allow the Asian, companies not only to take, profit from the export, but also, to improve the productivity through the adoption of AI in our region.
1: Yeah, it's been interesting to see here in Japan, over in South Korea, even India's union budget really containing components of how to help the development around the artificial intelligence. But what about private financing? How much of that are we seeing in the region?
0: Yeah, the private financing comparing with the U.S., because I think the difference between the financing for the U.S. AI and that of the Asian APAC AI is slightly different, right? So for the U.S., you see most of the financing, they are almost like a self-financed. Those hyperscalers, they are, cash flow rich. They can almost fund themselves for the last couple of years until maybe now they start to look at other ways of, in the debt market. Whereas in Asia, the thing to notice is that, as you mentioned before, this is largely a top-down, like a government push. The government will provide, so some of the funding is coming maybe from the sovereign wealth fund, from some public pensions, and also it could be coming from the private sector as well, right? So things like this private credit fund or even the infrastructure fund, they can also look into funding some of the AI project in APAC region.
1: When it comes to spending all of this funding, whether it's from the private sector or the public sector, is there a difference between how Asia does it and how the West, especially the U.S., does it, for example, in trying to raise productivity from existing infrastructure instead of, say, building out more infrastructure, which seems to be the case for the United States?
0: Yeah, I mean, in the end, if you look at, what's happening in the U.S., right, all the, the infrastructure build out. So a simple way to put it, right, so you can be signing a contract in dollars, in Seattle or Silicon Valley, but what really underpins the contract, is the hardware that is coming out of Asia. So again, like I said before, in State Street Management, what we believe is that, the Asian was the way it's been constructed. Sometimes, it is more capital efficient, and it's sort of grown itself, by sending export out to the rest of the world in terms of AI build out, and also in the same time is using the AI on the fly to improve its own productivity in a more efficient way.
1: Ning-Hui Liu, really great to get your insights. Thank you so much for your time today. Head of APAC Investment Strategy and Research at State Street Investment Management. Coming up, we take a deep dive into the AI supply chain in Asia and look at which sectors and companies are benefiting the most from the AI boom. Semi-Analysis joins us next. This is Bloomberg Tech Asia.

0: This week, a special edition of Wall Street Week devoted to the USMCA. As the trade agreement is up for review on July 1, we look at what's at stake. For an auto industry built on close North American integration, for American farmers hurting badly from loss of export markets, and for an energy industry needing power for AI data centers.
1: I would almost prefer Trump put on more tariffs on Canada and Mexico, but committed to keep them in place, than have rolling negotiations.
2: Trading day is about to start.
3: And you're already looking for that edge.
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2: I'm Guy Johnson.
3: I'm Anna Edwards.
4: And I'm Tom McKenzie.
2: This is your Opening Trade.
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0: AI has benefited Asian companies that have cornered key components. TSMC is top of mind as the most strategically important supplier in the space, but it was Samsung, SK Hynix, as well as Kioxia in Japan that soared in value when it became clear that memory supply would be the limiting factor in the data center build-out. Now that markets are well aware of this dynamic, investors are looking further upstream along the supply chain for less obvious technological bottlenecks. Let's take a closer look at the positioned to benefit most from the surging global demand for AI. Joining us now is Myron Xie, AI Supply Chain Research Lead at Semi Analysis. Myron, really good to have you with us. So what parts of the supply chain do you see right now could see the choke points at this point?
1: Well, I would say it's really broad across the whole supply chain. Asia is a huge part of the AI and semi supply chain. So a lot of Asian suppliers are really benefiting. Of course, you mentioned TSMC, SK Hynix and Samsung in terms of logic and memory, respectively. But, there are all these components. It's such a big supply chain, various materials upstream. One instance is what we're seeing that's interesting is ABF substrates, right? Mm-hmm. Substrates are they sit underneath the chip. They bring out signal and power out of that chip. And that's dominated by a lot of Asian manufacturers, such as Ibiden and Shinko in Japan, Unimicron, Nanya, Kinsys in Taiwan, and Korea as well, Semco. We're seeing a lot of demand driven not just by units, more AI chips being shipped, but the content value is increasing dramatically, right? So each chip, the chip is getting larger, needs more substrate area. It's also getting thicker. It's more complex to manufacture. Yields are worse. So that's really causing dramatic tightness in that sector.
0: To your point, you are seeing the dominance of just certain companies, especially perhaps even in certain regions and countries, mm-hmm. near monopolies in these sectors where you have very important critical materials and components, right? Where are you seeing those the most at this point?
1: I would say, there's just so many, but another area is the raw silicon wafers, especially for the wafers used in leading edge logic manufacturing. They're called epitaxial silicon wafers. That's something that's dominated by Japanese companies Shin-Etsu and Sumco. And now we're seeing, because there's so much more logic demand, you need more of the raw silicon to etch the chips on. So we're seeing demand really outpacing the supply adds, and that's also flowing into better pricing for these players.
0: So when you see right now the development of artificial intelligence, a build-out of data centers, and what you project the trajectory of how this evolution could look like, where do you see the potential risks here?
1: I would say the risks are, sort of lack of supply.
0: In which parts of these components that could potentially see much more demand in the future?
1: I would say probably it still goes back to one of the main bottlenecks we see is memory. DRAM, we're seeing just very, very limited supply additions, and there are structural reasons for this, but the ability to add both conventional DRAM supply, HBM supply, we think that's the sort of most difficult thing to ramp that we see is the thing that's really constraining supply, and demand is much higher, but I think that's going to be what's constraining all these shipments of the AI servers.
0: Is it the complexity of the manufacturing itself or also the lack of the critical minerals that go into it?
1: I would say a lot of it is the complexity of the manufacturing, as well as the long lead times to really build a fab. To build a fab, it's a multi-year process. You need to build clean rooms. And then also that goes down to you have a clean room, you need equipment, and there's only so much limited equipment supply as well, such as what we see in lithography, which is from the likes of ASML. There's a limited number of scanners that they can really manufacture each year.
0: What about the workforce? Do we have enough talented engineers that can work around the clock to make all of this, to satisfy all of this demand out there?
1: I'd say, again, that's another area that's really, really tight. There's only so much skilled labor out there. There's only so few engineers that can really do all these things. So I think that's another critical bottleneck, and I think it's a combination of everything, right? With all the equipment, whether it be clean rooms, people, I think everything is very tight. But I think what we see is that the supply chain is also very good at adding capacity, and especially when demand is so strong and when there's money to be made, I think the supply chain can really work to add capacity.
0: Tell us a little bit about that. Is the concentration right now growing or diminishing, given that we're seeing more efforts globally in order to diversify supplies, whether it's the raw materials or even the components and who supplies them?
1: Yeah, I think there's definitely more and more sort of spillover from the dominant players into, I'd say, players that probably didn't used to be as big in the industry, but because if they have spare capacity available, because demand is so strong, that demand flows over to them. So we're seeing a lot more sort of outsourcing from, or supplier switching from the traditionally dominant players, such as away from TSMC to Intel and Samsung, for instance.
0: When it comes to the bifurcation that we're seeing between the tech rivalries of the West versus China, what implications does this have long term for the supply chain?
1: I think when it comes to China, they're obviously very, they emphasize having their own domestic supply chain in the same way that the U.S. is doing now. So they're ramping up their capabilities, building out logic, memory, all the components, all the material supply. But again, I think the quality is not as strong as the established global leaders, but they're certainly working very hard, investing a lot behind ramping up their own domestic supply chains.
0: Maharshi, really good to have you here in our Tokyo studio. He's the AI Supply Chain Research Lead at Semi Analysis. And coming up next, we hear from UK activist investor Palliser Capital on the broader opportunities that they're seeing in Asia. This is Bloomberg.

0: mind being called an ideological lunatic or a bunch of left-wing nutjobs?
1: You know, I've been called worse things than that.
2: 23andMe, I think, is so incredibly valuable. We're coming back.
0: What magazines were you reading as a kid?
3: I don't think I was reading magazines until I was in them.
0: So is it Paradise Ahead or Gattaca?
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0: hunt is on for companies that could benefit from the tailwinds of an unprecedented wave of stock offerings in the U.S., and investors are increasingly honing in on the Asian supply chain. Here's a look at some of the more unexpected AI plays.
1: They're known around the world for their heated toilet seats and computerized bidets, staples in every modern Japanese building. But now, Japanese toilet maker Toto is seeing a surge of interest in its expertise in ceramics designed to withstand dirt particles, corrosive materials, and high temperatures. UK activist investor Palliser Capital says Toto is the most undervalued and overlooked AI memory beneficiary. Profit from the company's little-known business segment has overtaken that of its mainstay housing equipment operations. Another household name at the widening AI dinner party is seasoning maker Ajinomoto. Known for inventing MSG more than 100 years ago, its Ajinomoto Build-Up Film, or ABF, is an essential insulating material used in chip making. Ajinomoto says it holds more than 90% of global market share for insulating materials used in PCs and data center servers. They're just two of many Japanese companies now finding themselves at the center of the AI euphoria, with long-established expertise in materials giving them an edge that traders are racing to capitalize on. The AI gold rush has boosted shares of Japanese chip firms led by Kioxia. But beyond that, it's also benefited makers of every part of the data center build-out, including fiber-optic cable makers like Fujikura, Furukawa, and Sumitomo Electric. In 2026, the topics was led by materials and component companies such as Taiyo Yuden, Murata, and Ibiden, all of which have more than tripled their stock price this year. Unlike the times when it took a bit of the Hollywood touch to get the word out about Japanese products like whiskey or Onitsuka Tiger, the tidal wave of cash flowing upstream from hyperscalers has Japanese specialists poised to take over as the country's most important firms in the age of AI, and the race is on to be the first to discover them.
0: And Palliser has been in the spotlight for its AI picks, overlooked corporates adjacent to the AI infrastructure build-out. CIO James Smith spoke to us about their high-conviction bets like Toto and where they see other opportunities across the region.
2: Toto's products in the advanced ceramic division are pretty much unique. Market share is very high. And for us, it was undiscovered because it was attached to the sanitaryware business. And that's what created the opportunity from our perspective. We're all learning across the financial markets the growth potential in this AI area and all these ancillary companies is very large. And so we think there continues to be upside for Toto stock.
0: What about upside when it comes to product pricing? Of course, you hold Ajinomoto as well, and they raised their prices for chip insulation products. Will we see more price hikes in the sector, and can the market absorb this?
2: I think it's company by company, but for a business like Ajinomoto, we think certainly they have a unique product again, 95% plus market share in that ABF film, and a significant runway to increase prices, which haven't gone up very much for quite some time. So a lot of opportunity there. I think a lot of collaboration with their customers over a long period of time. It's a very complex product that they produce, and it's been developed over a long period of time. So we think the moat is deep and it's strong, and the business is going to continue to thrive.
0: So what else is Palliser looking at right now?
2: So we announced a new position recently in a business called WS in Taiwan. The crown jewel of that business is a subsidiary, WS Kunshan, which takes the focus towards the PCB stack within the AI servers, which we think is super, super interesting. We try to follow the AI stack as it develops and what NVIDIA is focusing on as the data center architecture changes, and a huge runway for that business in terms of growth. WS Kunshan is a leader in that area, again, with a 45% market share in that PCB space for these AI servers. So plenty of growth to come, and hugely discounted in terms of value. valuation.
0: Does management in some of these companies understand the importance about products around artificial intelligence, and how receptive are they to your proposals?
2: You know, we've seen a real change there. When we think of companies like Ajinomoto, companies like Toto, they've been incredibly responsive to our suggestions, and the collaboration in the dialogue has been very significant and quite different to similar experiences in Japan from years gone by. So that's been a very positive highlight of our engagement with these companies.
0: I mean, I talked about some of the sectors that could potentially benefit from AI. What about the power industry? Anything that you're looking there?
2: We're beginning to get focused on that area. Just been, you know, very busy in the team with some of these other companies that we've been talking about today. And that does seem to be an area that has the potential for opportunity. But again, more work to do drilling down into the specifics in that area.
0: Are you thinking more about Japan at this point?
2: Japan continues to be one of the most interesting markets from our perspective, because you have this confluence of all of the positive things that we've talked about within a number of the companies, but also this secular governance reform and focused on valuation, which is a really exciting combination in many of the companies that we're looking at.
0: Why are a lot of your bets across Asia? Is it when it comes to artificial intelligence, just the core hardware, and not to mention the manufacturing strength of this region versus others?
2: That's a lot of it. And I think, you know, as we think about AI and the demand wave that appears to be coming, you're seeing it first in that area, in the suppliers and the component manufacturers. A lot of businesses that were perhaps less focused on for a long time, they're now suddenly at the forefront. They have the
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2: Risk because of that kind of model, but we're now solving a core problem as opposed to maybe a nice to have solution in Africa that might actually offset it, where if you're solving something that people really absolutely need and can't live without in a way that then that's a lot less risky. So again, we'd encourage investors to have a less binary view. In other words, the US isn't risky, Africa is risky. That's going to lead to a lot of complications down the road.
3: Good morning. This is Bloomberg Surveillance.
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11: Bringing you the latest geopolitical news whenever and wherever it happens. I'm David Gura. I'm Solarte Ayuni in Bolivia. And this is Bloomberg.
12: 9 a.m. in Shanghai, Shenzhen, and here in Hong Kong, you're watching The China Show. I'm Yvonne Mann with April Hong.
13: We're counting down to the open of markets in Greater China. Our top stories, Asian stocks slip with tech stocks leading losses after a volatile session on Wall Street. Oil holding gains on fresh tensions in the Strait of Hormuz with a ship coming under attack. Apple buckles to higher memory costs and hikes prices on Macs and iPads, sending the stock down by the most in more than a year. Its suppliers in Asia will be in focus with Taiwan and Greater China coming online.
14: One of those suppliers is among the six companies debuting in Hong Kong. I'm Min Min Lo here at this Hong Kong Stock Exchange, where we'll be hearing from the chairwoman of Ling Yi iTech. It's raised more than $1 billion in its share sale as it plans to boost its presence in the AI supply chain.
15: And I'm Stephen Engel at the Mobile World Congress in Shanghai for a look at the newest gadgets taking on Apple and the rest of the consumer tech. AI is claimed to be in every product we are seeing here, including there's a robot boxing ring just off camera. You can catch that later. Plus, we'll hear from organizer GSMA Limited CEO John Hoffman.

0: know, April, Steve talked about humanoid robots boxing ring. I feel like that's how markets are kind of dealing with this kind of bull and bear case that keeps happening this whole week here. After this massive sort of recovery that we saw yesterday, it seems like things are now tempering off here. And it seems like all the reasons why Micron was gaining and the chip stocks were gaining yesterday, it's the reason why we saw Apple fall as well, right? As they talk about, you know, chip shortages are really kind of what's prompted them to raise prices now.
1: Yeah, I mean, in terms of the market, the price action really can't catch a break, right, in terms of these drivers that we're seeing. So let's take a look at what else was also shaping things, right, because we did get a ship that was under attack or unknown projectile in the Strait. So that's something to keep in mind as well as far as macro is concerned, because Brent overall did hold some of those gains. But that data, PCE coming in soft, and then we had some Fed speak from John Williams talking about how he's still sees rates as well placed to help inflation back to target. And it was interesting because overnight we saw front-end treasuries. That was where the outperformance was in spite of what we saw earlier in the week. Now, take a look at, you say, you know, what we saw in tech, that cooling momentum overnight. The price action, if you take a look on an index level, it looks like it's very placid. But under the hood, you see a lot of churn. Micron, that was where the rally was from. The Mag 7s were really under trouble overnight with the drag coming from Apple. Kospi, you look on the headline level, it's struggling at the 9K. And in terms of tech drivers, there are a couple of things, right? So obviously, we're watching the Apple suppliers in the session in Asia today. You have the memory chip stock rally that's cooling. Watching consumer electronics as well in terms of the names that are price takers for this memory chip hike. And then when it comes to OpenAI,

and how it seems to be leaning towards maybe, right, an IPO next year instead. That's a drag that you're seeing on SoftBank, 11% down. And then keeping things on AI, think about how DeepSeek is also looking like it's doubling its headcount. So positive step in that direction. AI

0: Many companies that we've talked about when it comes to consoles that have had to raise their prices because of memory chip prices that continue to surge. So certainly that's one thing to watch. You know, at first it's really iPads and Macs. The key question is, does this actually have to be eventually lead to, you know, iPhones, where we might see phone price increases there on that side of things? And certainly we obviously Microsoft, I think I've already raised Xbox prices like 3 times already. So certainly this is going to be an ongoing thing as you keep hearing the likes of Micron saying, you know, the chip shortages are not going to go away, possibly into well into 2027.
1: Yeah, and the extent in which consumers in the U.S. are still going to be paying these prices. I mean, we had the likes of Bloomberg Intelligence also talking about, hey, these hikes might be coming for the iPhones, particularly on the Pro side of the product range, right? Because that's where things are a bit maybe less price sensitive. You are seeing these hikes. It's pretty much unprecedented. We just don't see hikes across the segment of the Apple product range. You're seeing also some of this analyst calls in terms of maybe this helps it to deal with the margin pressure as well. Obviously, we talked earlier about how we're watching the suppliers in the session. It's also interesting because this is coming against the backdrop of some of the data overnight out of the U.S., which showed that consumers are still spending, even with inflation at these levels, even with these price pressures, Yvonne.
0: Yeah, let's bring in Winnie Wu, head of APAC Equity Strategy at BofA Global Research. She just came back from a whole trip all around the world, it seems, as well. I mean, positioning is crowded, volatility is high, and valuations are quite high when it comes to some of these sort of AI plays. And then you have the retail side of things, which is amplifying a lot of the volatility in the ETF market. Well, how are people positioned? How are they looking at these markets?
2: I would say that the traditional long only, especially the global long only, they are less crowded. Many of them have seen the cycles. They have the memories of memory stock in the old days being cyclical, being commodities. So surprisingly, you know, for many long-only investors, they are underweighting memory stocks. And we haven't seen the capitulation in terms of selling old China internet, getting into memory. And that's actually one of the debate, right? During our trip, many of the US EM long-onlys were asking, what do I do with China internet, right? Will there be a turnaround in second half this year? Will there be a policy stimulus, or should I just cut the loss and capitulate? Right. On the other side, I think Asian investors tend to be a bit more pragmatic and more comfortable in terms of chasing the momentum, focusing on very much concentrated in AI, semiconductor, AI infrastructure related names, and the mid small cap names.
0: How important is earnings going to be, given the fact that some of these, especially the hardware side, these valuations have spiked and the stock prices have certainly reflected that too.
2: Yeah. I mean, you know, I think for Asia would be slightly different from overseas. I think overseas market, you know, so far, at least in Korea, Taiwan, we are seeing continued earnings upward revision. Yeah. And also one of the interesting debate is whether this long-term agreement for the memory stocks really mean anything, right? The bulls will argue that, hey, these long-term agreements are locking in your price, your profit for the next few years. But on the other side, the cynics will say, hey, this LTA actually doesn't mean much, right? When the cycle turns, commodity companies, essentially, can you really charge that kind of high price? Yeah. Or do you have to cut your price as well? Whereas in Asia, I think Asia is very much thematic driven, but once earnings miss a little bit, you see quite crowded shorting or selling pressure in these sectors as well. So we could see very amplified volatility in some of the even AI tech names, GPU names. Previously, we saw some liquid cooling names in the past few quarters. If earnings miss, there's huge downside pressure.
1: So that's hardware. What about the Chinese internet names, Winnie? What do we do with them?
2: I think it depends on people's holding power and the horizon. I would imagine that in the next 3 to 6 months, the pain will remain to be there. Because as these companies, especially the few leading platforms, they need to continue to invest in AI, which means more earnings negative. If their AI initiatives become successful, leading to more usage of their LLM, it probably means more token costs, more inferencing costs, which is even more earning negative. And the key challenge is that the consumer side monetization on AI isn't very clear, right? And that's the challenge for many U.S. companies like Google.

0: Google as well. So, you know, the challenge for China internet is, even though their PE multiple currently doesn't look expensive, low teens, but if earnings are not getting revised up, but still getting revised down, then it's very hard to call where is the bottom. And also, the problem is opportunity cost, right? You know, long-only investor told us that in a normal year, I would be comfortable holding this company and believing that 12, 18 months later, they should deserve 30%, 50% more. But now, holding them for 3 months, the alternative index, the memories are up 50%. So opportunity cost is another problem that's forcing people to very carefully evaluating the short-term upside and downside.
1: When we zoom out a bit and talk Hong Kong stocks overall, there's also been this tightening of cross-border flows. I mean, what do you see overall in terms of the sector impact?
0: Yeah.
1: Is there a chance of a rebound when it comes to property, for example?
0: Yeah, I mean, relatively speaking, we'd be more comfortable on the Hong Kong banks and a bit more cautious on the Hong Kong property stocks for the second half of this year. For a few reasons, other than this cross-border liquidity tightening, currently our house view is forecasting 3 rounds of Fed rate hike. Now, even if it's not 3 rounds, but the prospect of potential Fed tightening is going to be negative for the property markets in Hong Kong. Also, historically, Hong Kong's residential property price index tend to be a lagging indicator to HSI. So there's a correlation between stock market and the property market. And if second half this year, stock market is seeing more pressure because of, you know, the liquidity drain from all the papers, IPOs, because and the competition from the Asia IPO and US IPO as well. And also there is a quite 1.2 trillion Hong Kong dollar of unlocking from the previous IPO that will come to unlock. That's another liquidity drain. And with the cross-border tightening. So, you know, if Hong Kong market HSSI is under more pressure, Hong Kong property will probably see more pressure in the next 6 months. We are more comfortable with the Hong Kong banks.
2: How much conviction are you getting from investors that you talk to about they want to broaden out of this AI trade? Or is it quite low still right now?
0: I think it, again, depends on horizon. For the more nimble fund, platform hedge fund, you know, quant fund, no problem at all. The momentum is still there. And the view is at least until next earnings of the hyperscalers, which is like, you know, 2-3 months away. So people, I would say, generally are still quite leaning on the positive side. And there's no compelling alternatives, right? I think investors have been talking about broadening out of the trade, looking into defense, industrials, whatever. But the conviction elsewhere in terms of earning certainty, margin, the defensible margins are not as strong as AI.
2: And even just consumption, right, in China, for example. I mean, it's self-reinforcing in some ways because, you know that they're not, you know, the stimulus-wise, they rather focus on AI, rather focus on advanced manufacturing, not so much consumer demand stimulus. You know, it seems like, though, that that dispersion that we're seeing in China is more pronounced, that K-shape is more pronounced than anywhere else.
0: It is.
2: Is there any sort of reason for that gap to narrow?
0: Yeah, I would say that partly because the wealth effect of the stock market is far less prevailing in China. I mean, you know, Korea, Taiwan, much smaller population, right? So, you know, like, I think Samsung has like 5 million of retail shareholders.
2: Lots of millionaires now,
0: Exactly, right? So the wealth effect is much more evident, driving the luxury car sales, you know, the spending in Korea. Whereas in China, the wealth effect in the stock market might only benefiting a very small part of the population, right? The people in Lujiazui. And also, in Korea, the two stocks has done very well over the past 12 months or even longer. Whereas in China, even as professionals, we need to constantly look at rotations, changing themes, right? You know, the stock you bought a year ago, new consumption, right? It's not necessarily making you money today. So for retailers, can they really make money in this kind of rapid rotation? That's another challenge.
1: Yeah, on that point on rotation, Winnie, I mean, where does this leave the rest of Asia that has sort of been locked out in the cold because they don't have AI as a way to play things? Because we are also seeing geopolitically, maybe things are cooling off a bit, whether you're looking at oil prices. So is there more of a chance for cyclicals?
0: Yeah, the thing is, as long as the AI capex cycle continues, that's what's driving the earning growth, right? That's what's driving demand. That's what's driving the earnings upward revision in Korea, Taiwan, in the tech-related sectors. Whereas other market, you know, India underperformed, but India is still trading at, MSCI India is still trading at 21 times PE. So is that compelling compared to MSCI Korea at 8 to 9 times PE? So, you know, I think ultimately underperformance is one thing, but we still, investors still looking at earnings momentum, earnings growth.
2: Winnie, thank you. Winnie Wu there, head of APAC equity strategy of BofA Global Research. Still ahead, we're going to talk a little bit more about the Apple supply chain. Electronic components maker Lingyi iTech debuts in Hong Kong after raising more than $1 billion in its IPO. Its chairwoman, Kathy Zung, joins us later this hour. Of course, six companies are listing this in the city here today, this Friday. But we're going to talk a little bit more with Kathy about how they're really pivoting the business away from just traditional consumer electronics, but more into AI supply chains, robotics and the like here. There you go. The bang of the multiple gongs coming up at the bottom of this hour. You're counting down the open of trade in Shanghai, Shenzhen, and Hong Kong. This is the China Show. Happy Friday.

0: bringing you up-to-the-minute news whenever and wherever it happens. I'm Lisa Abramowitz in Rio de Janeiro, and this is Bloomberg.
1: Welcome to the world of decentralized finance. Bloomberg is covering all things crypto, the people, the transactions, and the technology. Bloomberg Crypto, Tuesdays only on Bloomberg.
2: This week, a special edition of Wall Street Week devoted to the USMCA. As the trade agreement is up for review on July 1, we look at what's at stake. For an auto industry built on close North American integration, for American farmers hurting badly from loss of export markets, and for an energy industry needing power for AI data centers.
3: I would almost prefer Trump put on more tariffs on Canada and Mexico, but committed to keep them in place, than have rolling negotiations.
0: To the minute geopolitical news whenever and wherever it happens. I'm Anne-Marie Hordern in Beijing, China, and this is Bloomberg.
4: Your agenda for Greater China today, there is that MPC standing committee meeting that is underway. Also where we are, and Steve is the Mobile World Congress as well. So, of course, that's really quite fitting with the Apple story overnight of them really raising their prices when it comes to all Macs, iPads, and home devices and that Vision Pro. So we're going to watch very closely those Apple suppliers here today. There is an NDRC energy briefing to watch out for. There's some May occupancy numbers coming out from Macau. And, of course, those Hong Kong debuts. And we're going to be speaking to, of course, one of them, which is a woman known as the queen, one of the queens of the Apple supply chain, April.
5: Yeah, we have many queens on this Apple supply chain, I suppose. I mean, you talk about these hikes, right, for Apple products, and that's only what dragged its stocks in the U.S. session. To talk us through that and some of these Hong Kong listings, the AI drivers, our China correspondent Mimi Lo joins us now from the Hong Kong Exchange. And she's, of course, as you alluded to there, Yvonne, set to speak with an Apple supplier that's making its debut in a few minutes. Mimi, very excited to have your next guest, but talk to us first about some of these Apple suppliers, partners, and how concerned maybe they are of these Apple price hikes.
6: Certainly, that's a question we will pose to Kathy, the chairwoman, later about how the impact of this price hikes on Apple products will affect her as a component supplier, right? Whether it will be hitting its demand, its margins. This is because Apple is now hiking the prices of all its iPads and MacBooks by between $100 to $500 a piece on the back of this storage and memory shortage. Price increases of those cost of production has been rising at the fastest pace we have seen, according to the Apple spokesperson, and the company has been trying to refrain from passing on those costs to consumers, but it's come to the inevitable right now. And while Apple hasn't raised the prices of these Apple iPhones, Apple watches, and AirPods, our Bloomberg intelligence analyst is saying that maybe price hikes for iPhones could be on the horizon, especially the higher model iPhones where demand is less elastic. And of course, we will be talking to Kathy about the impact of this on her business.
4: I mean, tell us a little bit more about Lingyi Tech, iTech, specifically, and what does it do?
6: So Lingyi iTech is an electronics components manufacturer primarily supplying to smartphone and laptop makers. So some of the high-profile clients include Apple, Huawei, Samsung, Lenovo, for example. That is the majority of its business. But it is also trying to pivot away from this mature smartphone business, right, given the problems we were outlining earlier. So Lingyi iTech has also recently acquired a liquid cooling system to serve AI data centers. It's also built a super factory in Beijing to assemble and to create components for robots after it acquired an 80% stake of this robot maker, Agitech. And it's targeting 10,000 units this year and 500,000 by 2030. That is a stunning 50 times increase in its production capacity in just a few years. So we'll, of course, be asking Kathy about what really boosts their confidence in going all out in this embodied AI sector. They plan to be the world's top three suppliers of embodied AI hardware, and certainly a lot of interest here at the Hong Kong Stock Exchange.
5: A lot of interest, and we're already seeing in its Hong Kong debut that rise of about 6% in the stock. Min, talk to us about how strong the retail, the institutional demand for this IPO has been.
6: Very strong. We're talking about 96 times oversubscribed for the retail portion of this IPO. And among institutional investors, we understand that at least 100 of them didn't get any allocation for this IPO after nearly 300 investors placed an order for it. And we understand from sources that the company had a great hand in shaping who got the final allocation, with most of it given to strategic investors, sovereign wealth funds, as well as global long-only investors who are unlikely to short the stock. And the company plans to use these IPO proceeds to fund further acquisitions, to expand their production capacity, and of course, to invest in R&D. This is a more than $1 billion Hong Kong share sale, the biggest we have seen in Hong Kong since April of this year, when Victory Giant, which is a printed circuit board maker, had debuted. So it's part of a long line of these AI tech startups that are debuting in Hong Kong this year.
4: Yep, it's been a big one. All right, Min, thank you. Our China correspondent Min Lo there. And as she mentioned, she will be speaking with the Ling Yi iTech chairwoman coming up here after, of course, the open. Particularly when it comes to the free market, as we've been saying, no surprise, we're seeing a little bit of a pullback here when it comes to stocks in Hong Kong. We're lower by about half of 1%. A50 futures are deep in the red here this morning. We're flat when it comes to the currency at 680 levels as well. But we're focusing, of course, on a little bit of that tech sell-off that's underway here in Asia on this Friday. We've got plenty more ahead. This is Bloomberg.

0: my old mentor, Roger Staubach, who told me when I transitioned, football will never leave you, but you need to leave it.
1: Wow.
0: Everyone has a dream, and a lot of dreams are, you know, my dream is to play football and play professional football, and you get the dream comes true, but it is going to end. And the day it ends, the day before it ends, you're one of the best in the world. Great. The next day you wake up, that's gone. What are you great at? And the truth is nothing, right? I'm not great at anything else.
2: I talk about it all the time, Steve, is this whole idea of it's not from penthouse to penthouse. And what I mean by that is you played for 15, 20 years and you're in the penthouse. That doesn't mean that you come to the business world and you're going to be in the penthouse. Now, you don't start in the third floor or the lobby. You actually have to start in the basement.

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2: Bringing you up-to-the-minute space news whenever and wherever it happens. I'm Ed Ludlow at NASA's Kennedy Space Center in Florida, and this is Bloomberg.
3: Well, given what we're seeing in the rest of the region, perhaps no surprises. There is a bit of that cooling when it comes to Hang Seng as well. Five-tenths of a percent lower, and the drag you're seeing is coming from the likes of Alibaba, Tencent, SMIC, so chips as well. And keep in mind the consumer electronics front and the impact from these higher memory prices. So Xiaomi also among the stocks that we'll be watching today in the session. It's a bit on the back foot for the moment, Yvonne.
4: Yeah, so we're definitely going to watch what happens with some of these like electronic makers, right? Given the Apple warnings that we've seen and the price hikes that we've seen, and is this going to be more of a, I guess, have a spillover effect across sort of all components and the like? Certainly, that's going to be leading to a lot of questions about that. Key to mark is the trade data that we got yesterday from Hong Kong. Still pretty strong, right? A lot of it has to do, of course, electronics, AI, tech exports as well. So still seeing 40% gains for exports and 42% for imports. In terms of stocks to watch, we're watching some of these Apple suppliers here today. Certainly, given the slide that we saw in Apple shares, this is what they're doing. Are we flip? Okay. Well, we'll take a look at what's going on for the rest of the markets. There you go. Lingyi iTech 8 shares. That's the trading debut for one of the Apple suppliers there. The shares are up 6%. We'll be speaking with the chairwoman in just a few moments. That interview is coming up. The open is next.
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6: 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Meanwhile, Spain will take on Uruguay in Guadalajara. If Spain wins the match, they win the group. 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

0: Oh, there you go. A quick pan of all the gongs, right? The camera cannot fit all of them in one shot. I have pictures on the Hong Kong Exchange there. We have six companies and an ETF are making their debut here today. So yes, it's going to get loud there in the exchange today. You take a look at how it is, it's going to be quite cheerful because look at the stock that we're seeing in some of the pre-market of the six, right? We talked about Lingyi iTech. That stock is up some six. But you got Wenge AI, SG Micro, Circuit Fabology. These are all companies that are somewhat chip-related or AI services or even AI supply chain-related as well. So, yes, you are seeing them surge here with double digits there. Wenge AI is up more than 80% here. Circuit Fab also up 74%. So it's a good day on the exchange. Here we go. The countdown to the bang of the gong. Let's listen in. There you go. Great day there for Bonnie Chen and her team, obviously, as they commemorate this big day of listings here. Lingyi iTech certainly is the one to watch here. We're going to have the chairwoman speaking with Min Min in just a moment after, of course, she steps off the stage. But certainly, this is an Apple supplier. She's known as one of the three queens of the Apple supply chain. But they're really transitioning this company into something more of AI infrastructure. She wants to go and talk more about robotics, humanoid robots, and the like. So certainly, lots to unpack there in that conversation with Min Min in just a few moments. In the meantime, let's cross over to what these mainland markets are doing here right now. Of course, we talked about when it comes to the A-share market, there is a lot of optimism still around some of these AI plays here. And certainly the key question is going to be on earnings and whether, you know, can we actually continue to see these stock prices head higher based on fundamentals alone? That's still a key question there. CSI 300 is lower by about 0.9%. Shenzhen is also seeing more pressure here. We're lower by about 1.5%. Crude prices in Shanghai are picking up a little bit, although when you look at Brent and WTI, we already are erasing some of the initial sort of moves to the upside when it comes to oil prices on the back of this ship that was hit on the Strait of Hormuz. So still dealing with some of these sort of Iran tensions once again here in the forefront. And we're also still watching the likes of some of the chip makers here today. So yesterday they were doing quite well. Capricorn Tech, though, is heading south this morning. Quechua also lower by about 1.5%. You take a look at when it comes to what else is moving. Let's look at Hong Kong. Their dashboard looking like this. We had some pretty strong trade numbers that came through from Hong Kong yesterday as well. We're talking about 40% gains, percentage gains when it comes to exports here. But look at HS Tech. We are seeing quite a bit of pressure here. We're down some 2% here right now. It's really led by the likes of Alibaba. The shares already fell to an 18-month low yesterday after, of course, Anthropic's accusations about the company. We're seeing another 4% lower here today. Baidu's down some 2. Xiaomi's down some 3 as well. So watching Xiaomi in particular, just given the maybe the Apple effect, that they might also be feeling the effects of memory shortages and the like that could be leading them to face the same thing that Apple is, whether they need to raise prices or not. Tencent is lower by 1.5%. You're seeing a little bit of upside in the property space, HSBC, so those traditional sectors are doing a little bit better. But yes, few bright spots, it seems, right now. 680 for your currency. Let's look at Lenovo, because an interesting call. The shares are falling here today, but Citi has raised Lenovo's target by 55% here. So from $20 to $31 here. So they're saying strong earnings growth led by better profitability at its infrastructure solutions group. So they're really pivoting, they say, from a PC-centric company to a full-stack AI tech leader across devices, infrastructure, and services there. Take a look at those Apple suppliers as well. We've been tracking those, and some of the ones that listed in Hong Kong are doing this. So they are also feeling the effects of that Apple slide after that 6% drop overnight for Apple shares. We're seeing likes of Luxshare, AAC Tech, and Lens Tech all falling here this morning, April.
1: Yeah, we're watching these Apple suppliers. Tech overall can't seem to catch a break today. I mean, you look at the maybe triple whammy, if you want to call it that, right? Not just about the Apple price hikes, but memory names, the run-up is facing that bit of a cooling. So you look across the region, you're seeing some of these South Korean ones also being dragged a little. And given all that is in play, you are also seeing, I think, the concerns among consumer electronics also creeping in. So those are the sort of plays companies when it comes to what's driving tech in the region. But of course, to your point earlier about whether earnings can deliver and how that is going to inform what we're seeing among China's hardware stocks, because that's really where the rally has been, right? Whether you're looking at the Star 50 or the Chinex, that's really propelled these indices, the optimism that China is supporting these homegrown chip or hardware related stocks when it comes to the AI build out, and the time where, of course, when it comes to the hyperscalers, there's a lot of capex that is going into infrastructure as well. And then you think about when it comes to valuations, it is looking pretty pricey. If you're looking at the Star 50, I think it's something like 70 times. So, you know, you got to be quite brave to dip into things right now, which is, I guess, what Winnie Wu was alluding to a little earlier, Yvonne.
0: Yeah, you take a look at when it comes to what the earnings projections are for the Star 50. Bloomberg compiled them. They're thinking estimates could be more than 4% this quarter. I mean, compared to the astronomical sort of gains we're seeing across the stocks and the valuations, that certainly means that they really have to deliver when it comes to the earnings side of things here. So that could be the next catalyst to watch very closely here. And even when they were talking a little more about the fact that, you know, whether to buy or hold when it comes to HS Tech, they said, look, before, you know, it was easy to kind of stick to these sort of names and hold and kind of brace the volatility because there is longer term upside. But when you have memory stocks are up 50% in a month, the opportunity cost is certainly there and getting higher. So that's one thing to watch here. Okay, let's get to, of course, back to the Hong Kong Exchange. China's Ling Yi iTech is debuting in Hong Kong today after raising more than $1 billion in its IPO. The Guangdong-based electronics components maker and supplier to Apple is now looking to expand beyond its core business. Let's bring in Min Min Low, our China correspondent. She is at the Hong Kong Stock Exchange with the company's chairwoman. Min Min.
2: Hey, Yvonne. Yes, joining me here is Kathy Zeng, the chairwoman of Ling Yi iTech. Kathy, what an important milestone for your company today. I know that your main business is really supplying components to smartphone and laptop manufacturers, but you're now pivoting to many things from humanoid robotics to cooling systems for data servers. Could you just tell me about your company's strategy? What is going to be the next big growth catalyst for you?
3: Oh, good. We are lucky that with the past 20 years, we started our company, we become the top three of the world of all the small components. And we've been involved in more than 20 different areas. One, two is because of this, then doing the acquisition. So we develop our components into module. So we are doing thermal module, doing the hinge module, trap pack keyboard, all that module, and also chargers. And then through the module, then we become the FATP manufacturing. So we...
2: Could you explain FATP for our audience?
3: Final assembly.
2: Yeah, okay.
3: So it's a system-like final assembly. So from components to module, and then to the final, the whole devices, we have this kind of either R&D and engineering and manufacturing capability. And then all around the world, we have 80 different factories around this 15 countries. So we are very international. So then this is the fundamental of our company for the past 20 years. And then we see the trend from the electronic consumer, and then it's going to go to the AIDC. It's going to really up for the next at least 5 years. So we are fully speed to focus on that, which is we can share similar of the process, and then the more complex and difficult of the capability that we kind of shift and copy that into the AIDC industry. And then we are already support all the famous name already, then that's going to be another trend. And then we also use the hardware that then we make the humanoid robot, then from the components also to module and the whole system and texting, and then the quality standard, and also we help to do all the certification and the service. And then we also, because we have around 100,000 of employees around the world, outside of China we have 30,000, then the whole factory, we also have a huge amount of data that we are going to share with all the industry together. So that's the key, and then we believe we can do a lot of of achievement during this growth.
2: We just got news that Apple is hiking the prices of its iPads and MacBooks on the back of, can you hear me?
3: Yes.
2: On the back of those memory shortage.
3: Yeah.
2: So I'm wondering, as a major supplier, how big of a hit is that going to be for your demand and for your margins?
3: Actually, we knew that earlier because we're very the co-supplier of the industry. So we knew that earlier. And then we already kind of shift our capability and the capability into phone, into notebook. That 2-in-1 is still grow. And then also with this year, the new affordable things is going to come. And then we focus on that. We have a lot of new technology called a new phone. And then we believe that can help us to digest our capacity. So would not really interest too much to us.
2: You have opened up this new super factory in Beijing. You're targeting, you know, from 10,000 units this year to 500,000 in 2030. Yeah. What is underpinning this confidence? And have you locked in, you know, clients for the humanoid robots?
3: Sure, sure. We are locked at least 30 different clients. All the famous ones in China and also the famous ones in North America.
2: Could you share specifically which are your clients in North America?
3: I'm sorry. Every big name you can name.
2: Okay.
3: Every
2: Tesla?
3: Yeah. Right. Yeah. Yeah.
2: Okay.
3: Yeah. So every big name, then they're all involved. And then even some of the names you don't know. And then we are doing the first prototype situation. But I just signed the contract, but I cannot really share. Then the Beijing one, we are focused on the China brand. So that's more than 10 of the China brand is going to use the Beijing facility. Actually, we have another facility at Chengdu and then another facility at Zhengzhou, which is where they have 3 MP for human robot. And then by this year, so far on hand, we already get more than 30,000 sets of the human robots PO on hand.
2: And are you looking at expanding these factories outside of China?
3: Yes.
2: Where?
3: Yeah, we are going to. We have factories in Vietnam, India, Brazil, Turkey, France, and the United States, and Finland. So we're going to follow our customer require.
2: What is the projected demand growth you're seeing in this humanoid robotic sector in the U.S. and in China?
3: I think the really big trend would come after 2028. That's my guessing. And it's going to be really become more like for sure around even 2030. But we would like to do all this supporting in the beginning. And then one day we can really become, you know, top players in the industry.
2: You are looking to commit your CapEx to capacity expansion beyond this humanoid robots factory. Where else are you putting money into?
3: Oh, AIDC must be the first one. So we already have a hyper power charger, and then for the AC/DC to DC to DC, so all this kind of power module is going to be a big area for us to invest. We are actually doing quite more than 8 different customers for making samples, but the power for AIDC is really needs more than 1 year to do the verification. So that takes time. And then 2 is our thermal solution. So the thermal one, we just acquire Riador. So we are going to, that's their NVIDIA's approved supplier. So we are going to use that to bring all different production lines into the toppest customer.
2: Yeah.
3: And then we're also involved with other components or things for the AIDC.
2: Yeah. Are you seeing any component shortage in all the sectors you're present in right now? How severe is that?
3: Actually, we are excited about that because for the past 20 years of very strong competition, Trendus are very good, high quality, flexible quality price, and then the whole team, and we are everywhere, and we can we actually are waiting for the volume become really big, and the requirement for quality become extremely high. Then it's our show time.
2: Okay.
3: Yeah.
2: And you're seeing supply constraints or not?
3: A little bit.
2: A little bit.
3: Yeah, yeah.
2: How
3: yeah.
2: severe?
3: Yeah. But to us, it's an opportunity. Because we got use of that, yeah. And then it's our chance.
2: All right. Yeah. Thank you so much, Cathy Zeng. That was the chairwoman of Lingyi iTech. Yvonne?
1: Min, thank you so much. Min, with a conversation with one of the queens of the Apple supply chain, talking about AI as well. Now, on that note, given what we're seeing at that hive of activity at the Hong Kong Exchange today, let's take a look at how some of these other listings there at the exchange are faring among the top performers. Key Top Parking, you're looking at that 190% surge. But of course, there are some of these other AI trends that we're watching also in terms of these listings, right? That's a read-through, I suppose, when you look at some of these PCE-related names along with counters that are looking for that AI edge. So a lot of green on the screen, a lot to do with AI as well, Yvonne.
0: Yeah, Key Top Parking, I just looked it up. They produce parking guidance systems. So if you're looking for a parking space, you have to go to them. So certainly that one is the outperformer here among all of these who are all doing quite well here today already. Coming up, we're talking more about AI advancements and the future of mobile industry and focus as a Mobile World Congress convenes in Shanghai. We're going to be live to the host, Industry Association GSMA, next. 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
1: Humanoids are particularly interesting for many reasons. One is that they can actually go into regular everyday environments, which were designed for humans. The other reason from the machine learning perspective is that humanoids have the shape of humans. Mm. So perhaps we can learn from humans doing different tasks and transfer that onto humanoids.
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2: Making money isn't about drowning in emotions.
3: It's about understanding what's actually happening. Markets are the best way to glean signal from noise, and that is what we try to do every morning. This is Bloomberg Surveillance.

0: high-power gadgets are the stars at Mobile World Congress in Shanghai, where Chinese companies are showcasing the latest in mobile tech. Our Chief North Asia correspondent Stephen Engel is there on the ground with the event's organizer and host. Steve?
1: Yeah, that's right. I know there's a lot of stresses and optimism across the AI infrastructure world with data centers and worries about component costs. We've been talking obviously all morning about Apple and others, Microsoft, Sony, PlayStation, others raising prices because, again, of the rising costs of memory, the rising costs of components. It's all the stresses of what the next guest here talks about is a optimism of the platform of optimism, no doubt, here in China. Let's bring in John Hoffman, GSMA Limited CEO, the organizer and host of the Mobile World Congress Shanghai. Thanks so much for having us again.
2: Thanks, Steve, for coming. You know, it's our 13th year here.
1: I know, and I've been to every single one.
2: Yes.
1: Thank you so much. Let's talk about the build-out of 5G, no doubt. Operators have spent trillions of dollars, are already talking about 6G. That's on top, of course, of all the costs associated with AI and the infrastructure and the, you know, the data centers. And now we have the stresses of rising component costs and inflation. So how does that dampen, or does it dampen, the enthusiasm we're feeling here in the Chinese tech space?
2: Well, we didn't see it this week. Actually, we saw a lot of optimism as we're moving from the connectivity era sort of into the systems era, where connectivity is the underlying base component to connect compute, transmission, and use. So we've got all of that going on here. A lot of innovation. We've seen robotics. We've seen non-terrestrial, obviously satellite, so we're moving from the ground up into the air as well. We've got a lot of talk about what's going to be in 6G and what it's going to bring us, and that's pretty interesting. Obviously, China is well advanced in thinking about the next yeah. era of communication. So we've had a lot of optimism here.
1: There's a lot of hype, obviously. Every yeah. single booth here across multiple halls, every product from plush toys to wearables all say they are AI. How much of that is hype, and how much of that is really due to the open source nature of Chinese AI and really enabling IoT and wearables and the like?
2: You know, I think we're in the early days of the AI era, and everyone wants to jump on that bandwagon. And what we're going to find is real AI is coming to the top. And it means artificial intelligence, but machine learning. Agentic AI is where we're going, and we're going very, very quickly. We're moving from a systems economy to a token economy.
1: Right.
2: And I think that's really been a lot of the discussion here is, how is that transition going to happen? And frankly, it's happening kind of first in the telecom industry right here in China.
1: How are we going to see, different from the West perhaps, the monetization of all this investment from the operators, which your association represents? They've had to spend all this money on 5G networks, now 6G, as I said earlier, and also all these data centers. Yes, there's some shared costs with government initiatives, but again, monetization is very important.
2: Well, we're going to move from personal consumer use into B2B. So it's really, really important that we begin to further automate industry, manufacturing, fintech, government, and all of the verticals, retail. As that becomes a real key component, then that's where we see the real AI and 5G era kind of coming together and revenues rising from those components.
1: And where will China lead, really? Because we know all about the SpaceX IPO, but I've seen a lot of, you know, aerospace booths here, this non-terrestrial
2: yes.
1: networks that basically satellite down to the terrestrial networks. That's going to help get this interconnectivity to all these devices we're seeing, because China is home to the supply chain, but
2: right.
1: also new indigenous innovation. There's also edge computing, where we can take, you know, you don't have to rely on the lag effect to the data centers. You could be on site.
2: Well, 5G and 5G advanced, and obviously when we get into 6G, latency becomes one of our core components. And as we have EVs and satellite and all of the other industries now adopting AI technology, you have to have latency, which is instantaneous.
1: Right.
2: Not for everything, but for mission critical. And I think that's where the show floor, the discussions we've had in our conference rooms and on our show stage, that's where it all comes comes together, because it hasn't all been quite figured out, but we have seen some of the real first cases here in China.
1: How far can consumers accept price gains, price hikes? Again, this is a big problem here.
2: Well, you know, prices, obviously, our job is to keep prices mitigated and offset with productivity gains. Because as long as you are offsetting your costs with greater productivity gains, it's still a win. It's sort of described as like moving from the pencil to the calculator. You're still doing the similar kinds of things, but you're doing it in a mechanical way. It costs more, but you get more out of it.
1: Yeah, John Hoffman, thanks so much. It'll be interesting to see when Apple unveils its new foldable phones. There are foldables everywhere here at a lower price point, I might add. Okay, so much to talk about. We'll be here all day at the Mobile World Congress Shanghai. Back to you.
3: Yeah, I can't wait to see those gadgets there. Thanks to Steve, of course, and John Hoffman, CEO and director at GSMA, with our very own Stephen Engel. We have more ahead. This is Bloomberg.

0: It's a multi-trillion-dollar industry. We'll show you what's happening in ETFs like no one else. ETF IQ, Mondays on Bloomberg.
1: All right, another check of markets here. Continue to see pressure across Chinese equities here today. CSI 300 is lower by 1.6%. Hang Seng also falling as well. 8 shares are down some 1%. So we are watching the next milestone in all of this as well. After we saw, of course, HSCEI, MXCN, and HS Tech already in a bear market, HSI could be the next one to watch here. We're watching very closely those levels there. We'll bring you more in the next hour of the China Show.
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3: 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Meanwhile, Spain will take on Uruguay in Guadalajara. If Spain wins the match, they win the group. Spain is minus 210 to capture 3 points. 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
1: 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Meanwhile, Spain will take on Uruguay in Guadalajara. If Spain wins the match, they win the group. Spain is minus 210 to capture 3 points. 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

0: It has been a pretty choppy sort of week, so to say, when it comes to risk assets are concerned. And today it seems like we're ending this week here on somewhat of a negative note when it comes to, you know, lingering concerns around the Strait of Hormuz. And then you have some of these tech wobbles that we've seen that was largely sparked by Apple, you could say, after they announced some price hikes when it comes to MacBooks, iPads, devices and the like here. Certainly it's going to be a big one to watch. Hang Seng, there you go. We are now talking about we're near bear market territory, Avril.
1: Yep, certainly going to be watching those levels on a day where it's a bit sad, to be honest, that markets can't quite capitalize on how you look at how Brent prices are being kept in check. You look at the PCE numbers that came out of the US and, you know, that was a soft print. We did see the Treasury's front end outperformance and they're continuing on that trajectory, even in the Asia session. Dollar is picking up a little bit, but, you know, if you look at the performance across the region today, you're really feeling how tech momentum has been slowing. And this is following on from not just the Apple price hikes, but I think it's a lot to do with the OpenAI IPO potentially being delayed to next year, or at least that's what reporting suggests that the company is leaning towards. So perhaps unsurprising, you look at SoftBank, these declines are the worst since April last year that we're seeing on this backer for ChatGPT for OpenAI. And Kospi, of course, is pulling even further away from that 9K level. TIEX also down. So the board, take a look at what we're seeing on the Apple supply chain. This performance, I think, is a reminder by the markets that there are limits to how much these tech names can pass on price hikes to consumers, Yvonne.
0: Yeah, and really consumers are really kind of taking it, right? And now you're seeing when it comes to this whole AI boom cycle that, you know, is taking a bite out of companies like Apple. Bloomberg Intelligence has a great reaction piece to this, saying that, you know, Apple's price hikes will likely help offset some product gross margin pressure as memory costs climb. We're pleased to bring in the senior technology analyst, Anurag Rana. He is here in town. Perfect timing, really, Anurag. Do you think that the drop in Apple shares, was it largely because of the price hikes that we saw?
2: I think it's a mix of many factors. And, you know, the price hike being one of them. But Apple's valuation has jumped so much in the last 12-odd months because, frankly, as people are selling off Microsoft and Amazon, Apple was the safe haven. Their capital expenditures, as a percentage of sales, is merely 3%. And Microsoft's going to spend over 50% of their sales in CapEx this year. So when you're contrasting these two names, you know, Apple was looking good for a number of months now.
0: Could we see more products, even the iPhone?
2: Absolutely. It has to happen.
0: Really?
2: There is no way Apple can hide now with that. I mean, Apple's done a phenomenal job of taking care of tariffs, taking care of all the makeshift, any regulatory issues. Margins have been up and up and up. And now you really can't offset this memory, you know, spike. And we think, you can calculate it many ways. We think at least 500 to 700 basis points of gross margin degradation unless they start going out and raising rates. Now, the first two that we saw, very small portion of overall sales. Mac is what, 7%, 8%?
0: Yeah.
2: iPad's like the same, 7, 8. So iPhones are 50% of sales. So it has to happen.
1: Anurag, talk to us also about Apple and perhaps this perspective that it has that it can continue passing on these costs to consumers.
2: So when you look at a brand like Apple, on the higher end, I think there is flexibility. In a sense, when you are looking at a buyer that's buying a $1,300 phone, they are not going to, you know, budge if it's $1,400 or so. But at the lower end phone, which is where it could be a more expensive phone in an emerging market, I think that's where you could see some drop off in unit volume. But we don't think they're going to raise rates on the lower end. They have done a very good job of gaining market share in emerging markets in China in the last three quarters, and I think they will keep those numbers the same or the prices the same, and whatever they're going to raise is going to be in the Pro or the Pro Max model, and even the foldable that we should, you know, come out by the end of this year.
1: And the thing about Apple, if you can talk us through the nuances also, is they outsource a lot of it, right, compared to maybe some of the other consumer electronics players. How does that also impact the extent in which the memory price hikes are affecting them?
2: See, one of the things is, you know, this is not something that's so specific to them. They, you know, in the Wall Street Journal article, Tim Cook said that he was going to use his balance sheet to go out and try to get the best deal for, you know, his company. That could mean higher prepayments. It could mean, you know, more preferential or longer term contracts. Now, what that does is it gives them the supply that they need to make sure that the product is taken care of. But at the same time, it may, you know, dent their free cash flow.

0: model generation business, as I said, their capital expenditures are 3% of revenue. Compare that to Microsoft with 50%. You don't want to be in the model game. They were not in the search game. They went to Google and said, I will just license your technology. You create the best model, I will use it. So I like their strategy, less on CapEx, and they will get the best model they need.
1: Anurag, it's great to have you in the region. Anurag Rana there, Bloomberg Intelligence senior tech analyst there when it comes to Apple. Of course, we're looking at oil prices now, of course, after that attack on a cargo ship in the Strait of Hormuz. And that's why we did see earlier in the session there oil prices did peak up. Keep in mind, though, we have reversed those earlier gains here. We actually are seeing oil prices slightly lower here. We're back below 74, 75 levels for Brent. WTI is back above, I should say, 71. The incident does risk, though, undermining the Strait's reopening as the U.S. looks into which party was responsible. Let's bring in our Bloomberg editor, John Herskovitz. He has more on this. Tell us a bit more about this incident. How much of a threat is this to the interim peace deal, John?
2: That's right. This is arguably the biggest test of this peace deal since it was reached. But as you mentioned, it's undermined some of the confidence in shippers going through the strait. But the one thing is that diplomacy is still going on. It hasn't derailed diplomacy. And we've seen a bit of restraint from the White House in a response for this. We don't have a formal statement yet. We have in our Bloomberg reporting a White House official saying that they're looking into the incident. Trump appeared at an event and didn't mention this specifically. So, you know, this is a serious incident. We have some restraint for now from the White House, and we still have shippers a little bit shaken by what has gone on with this attack on the cargo ship in the Strait.
3: Yeah, talk to us about what you're seeing in shipping in terms of traffic in the Strait.
2: Yeah, I mean, well, it was interesting. Up until this, traffic had resumed. Some data indicated that it was about half of the level of an average day of transits through the strait. After this incident and a warning from Iran, we saw some ships return. Some ships tried to make the transit. The thing is, it's a fragile situation. We have warnings from international organizations about going through, cautions about going through the strait. So it's what was a little bit more certain yesterday is a little bit uncertain today. They're going through, but this incident is on the minds of global shippers and traffic that's going through the strait now.
3: At the end of the day, it's also about who has control of the strait, really. I mean, what are we hearing also on tolls, specifically from the Secretary of State of the U.S.?
2: Yeah, we had Marco Rubio indicate that tolls are a red line for the U.S. Trump indicated this earlier this week. But also earlier this week, Iran said it was working with Oman to do some sort of management of the maritime traffic through the strait, indicating that there could be tolls or some sort of fees applied to ships going through the waterway. So, you know, the U.S. is drawing a line in the sand. Iran has another idea. This is something that will be a key part of the discussions as the U.S. and Iran go forward with their negotiations.
3: John, thank you so much. Bloomberg editor John Herskovitz. Now, given the macro backdrop that we're seeing with these oil prices, with the considerations of what the Fed is going to do, we've been seeing all of this week, right, pretty much, except for the past session, the dollar has been picking up. And as you see how that is also affecting Asian currencies, the Hong Kong dollar has weakened to the lowest level against the greenback since August 2025. Now, we'll continue tracking that, and still ahead as well, we'll discuss how investors can navigate the recent volatility in stocks. Cboe's Director of Derivatives Market Intelligence, Wei Liao, joins us next. This is Bloomberg.

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12: Bringing you the latest geopolitical news whenever and wherever it happens. I'm David Gura on Solarte Uyuni in Bolivia, and this is Bloomberg.
13: Right, take a look at how we are faring in the Asia Pacific. It is a sea of red, and this risk aversion appears to be deepening. This is not a good signal, of course, that we got from the Mag 7s overnight. Really in trouble, with Apple leading the way down despite the rally we saw in Micron. And as we see this risk aversion, you take a look as well at SoftBank. No thanks to the reporting that OpenAI might be delaying that IPO to next year, right? What does this mean for the sort of AI infrastructure spending and the memory plays, the AI trade that we've been seeing in the region? Of course, we're also watching for the extent in which volatility has been picking back up. We have been seeing a very choppy week as far as South Korea is concerned. Yvonne?
14: Yeah, it's certainly been a roller coaster there, given what we've been seeing across some of these leveraged ETFs, and then what the Korean exchange came out and saying when it came to delaying the launch of these weekly single stock options. So certainly there's a lot ahead. But you look at when it comes to index volatility, right? And you look at the VIX, that actually has been remaining quite calm, right? But you pair that with what is the VIEQ index. This is, of course, single stock volatility. That actually remains elevated and around these one-year highs. So certainly one thing that maybe leads you to scratch your head on what's really going on. Let's bring in Wei Liao, Director of Derivatives Market Intelligence at Cboe. Of course, she's been tracking this very closely. If you look at a chart like that, it looks a bit confusing. What do you think is telling you right now?
15: Indeed. Yes, if you look at VIX, it's trading at 18, right? Looks market seems to be calm, but that's kind of misleading, because if we look at the single stock volatility, judging by the Cboe's VIX EQ index, is near one-year high, and the gap is near record. Why this is happening? Because right now, markets, the stock, single stocks are moving, but they're moving different directions. Correlation is at extremely low levels. So in other words, dispersion is high. So markets is trading on the idiosyncratic risk. So company specific risk, such as AI winners versus losers. And there's very little macro risk is being priced in. And also, if you look at the index level, we're also seeing some dispersion. So overnight, Russell 2000, that's the US small cap index, actually reached a record high level. So that brings to year-to-date performance to 21%. That's very strong, outperforming S&P and the Nasdaq. So that's indicating that there's some rotation happening in the markets as well, healthy front.
14: I want to hold that thought, Wei Liao. We have some breaking news when it comes to what's going on in Korea. So the exchange is now speaking about activating the sidecar to halt KOSPI program selling. So I think these are more moves that we're hearing from the exchange here this week to try to tame some of the volatility that we've been seeing. Of course, this has been a very retail-driven sort of market, so to speak, as foreign investors have, largely speaking this week, have sold Korean stocks. So one thing to continue to watch there. But there you go. KOSPI is still lower by about 5%, one of the key underperformers here today. Wei Liao, you mentioned about the outperformance we're seeing, the Russell and the light. I mean, the dollar's breaking out. I think it's some of the highs that we've seen all year. And then you have yields ticking up around, you know, Fed rate hikes. But the economy remain still quite strong. Are you sensing that there's a bit of this U.S. exceptionalism is coming back?
15: Well, if you're judging at Russell, yes, because that's more domestic focused, that's index, right? So, and also it's reflecting more of the U.S. domestic cyclical sector health, such as industrials and financials. They have a heavier weight compared to S&P. So from that perspective, yes, the growth is quite strong. And also earnings so far for the first half has been extremely strong in the U.S. That's helped us to carry the market forward. Like, as a result, market's been able to absorb so much negative shocks, right? We had the geopolitical shocks and energy shock. So as, but also Fed repricing. So the key question for the second half is whether the earnings can continue to carry the markets forward, given that we have midterm election and we have, the dollar is breaking out. So yes. But on the other hand, of course, we are seeing some healthy rotation. So it's kind of balanced markets.
6: Talk to us as well about the retail versus the institutional investor sentiment. Is there a gap there? Are they more aligned? And does that differ whether you're looking at the US or South Korea markets?
15: So, right. So heading into early this month, right, we were seeing really strong bullish positioning, from both institutional and retail. So the percentage, we are seeing record high, share levels of these, equities, with, core, inverted core skew, which means the all the money costs are trading more expensive than at money costs. That's indicating markets are paying for a bullish upside. And on the retail front, from our seats at Cboe, we were seeing the retail investors, they are bullishly positioned in the options markets for these tech AI stocks. For example, they were buying calls or either selling puts. So the bullish positioning taking up to about two-thirds of the markets. As a result, given the stretched position, that's why we have seen some, we have been through some bumpy rides this month, because the stress positioning made the markets more sensitive to, so for example, the marginal liquidity tightening we have seen, and also earning surprises.
6: You know, the thing with these options also, and overall in the derivatives markets, there seems to be a bit more fear creeping in among Asian regulators or financial watchdogs. I mean, we've been hearing from South Korean authorities, right, in the past week or so. What is your take on where things go from here, and perhaps, you know, is more investor education required?
15: Right, exactly. Investor education is definitely important when it comes to derivatives trading. I mean, by itself, derivatives can use for hedging, can help you to manage risk. Of course, if you know, some people can use it for to gain a leverage and that's my sort of foster kind of speculative activities. But on the other hand, it can really help us to manage risk. So to understanding the risk of these products is extremely important.
14: How big of a risk is it for a market like Korea, which has been looking at these single stock leverage ETFs, and it really seems to be making and really affecting the dynamics of the overall market? How big of a risk is that, do you think?
15: For the Korean markets, it's not just the derivative, because it's the memory stock concentration, right? Yeah. And in the market, the semi stocks. So and for a market that has had a really high momentum and some leverage getting into it, whenever we get some marginal liquidity tightening, such as Fed hiking rates, expectation of that, and that's where when we are most likely to get some shakeouts. So yes, we need to be wary of the liquidity situation and how much leverage is getting into the markets.
14: I know Cboe just launched the sort of first products when it comes to new prediction markets suite. I mean, can you tell us a bit more about these options, and really what are people getting into when they look into them?
15: Yes. Cboe just launched its first products in the prediction markets suites, and basically these are not spots contracts yet, and it's binary options, the yes and no options on the mini S&P 500 index. So with fixed payouts of 100 or zero as expiry. So and these products kind of help retail investors to assess options, to trade options with a more simpler and intuitive way. So we are quite excited to bring the deep liquidity of SPX and options ecosystem to the predictions markets.
14: Yeah, very interesting. A very hot topic of the prediction markets these days. Wei Liao, thank you so much. Director of Derivatives Market Intelligence at Cboe joining us here in our Hong Kong studios. I just want to recap what we heard from Korea and the exchange in the last couple of minutes or so. So what we heard so far is that they're activating that sidecar to halt the KOSPI program selling. So I think they're trying to at least limit some of the losses that we've been seeing amidst this deep sell-off across the board here when it comes to not just Korea, but the rest of Asia here today. So certainly that's another such action coming through from the exchange here today to try to at least limit some of the volatility. But we are still seeing 5% losses there in Seoul. April.
6: Yeah, given what we've been seeing in South Korean equities of late, our team at Bloomberg Originals has been tracking the volatility. Here's a look at that AI stock mania, possible red flags, and how it could impact markets around the world.
8: South Korea may have an ant problem. Although it's not these type of ants, but rather these.
16: 코스피는 101%. 진짜.
17: There are more than 14 million retail investors in South Korea who are called ants. Individually, they don't have much power, but collectively, they have a greater influence in the market.
8: And these ants have been busy.
18: Not by more than 100% so far this year. Just an unbelievable rally.
19: It's really quite extraordinary what's happening in Korean stocks at the moment.
8: The KOSPI index, which tracks Korea's public companies, climbed 200% over the last 12 months. Compare that to other major markets, like the S&P or even the NASDAQ, and Korea's performance blows them out of the water.
17: That means it has more than tripled over the past 12 months. Retail investors, they've been the main driver of the KOSPI. We can see signs of being a little bit maniac and a lot of people borrowing money to invest in stocks.
8: And amid the mania is a mounting fear that a bubble will soon burst.
20: The AI bubble debate is absolutely raging right now.
17: South Korea is one of the biggest beneficiaries of the global AI trade because it has two of the world's largest memory chip makers.
19: Korean stocks are really maximizing being beneficiaries of the AI capex bubble. That's the amount of money that's pouring in around the world, but particularly in the US from the mega cap stocks into building AI data centers.
8: So are South Korea's retail investors building towards the future, or will they get wiped out?
19: I don't have a strong insight of when it goes wrong. But when the AI bubble collapses, the pain in Korea is going to be extraordinary.
6: And subscribers can watch their full documentary now on the terminal or our website at Bloomberg.com. You can also find more from Bloomberg Originals on their YouTube channel. And of course, we are also tracking the continued selling we've been seeing across markets, that risk aversion. You are looking at session lows across these indices and even on Bitcoin as well. No shortage of negative drivers when it comes to tech. We'll continue tracking the market reaction. This is Bloomberg.

0: you missed it on The Opening Trade.
1: We're holding our breath. And our economists put it very nicely in their recent research note. They're saying, for now, you got the support of tax refunds, so you have the fiscal support. This is running out right now. The real test for the consumer starts here.
2: Okay, you're going to hold your breath for?
1: I'm holding my breath in two different ways. The first question is
3: complicated.
2: Unpleasant.
1: Well, that's what you have to do as a market strategist. It's unpleasant, complicated, but also exciting, I would say. So we're holding our breath and saying, are you going to reopen that strait? Then secondly, if you don't reopen it, how long can you keep running down oil inventories to make up the shortfall? The equity market's pricing 90%. Prediction markets are saying it's a 30% probability that you reopen it by the end of June. And then if you don't get these supplies back soon, then within the next 3 months, you should start to see macro weakness, not just in Europe, not just in China, but also in the US.
0: Don't miss The Opening Trade, live every weekday.
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6: 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Norway will take on France at Foxborough, Massachusetts, where the winner of the match wins Group I. France is the favorite at -150. Meanwhile, Spain will take on Uruguay in Guadalajara. If Spain wins the match, they win the group. Spain is -210 to capture 3 points.
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2: 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Meanwhile, Spain will take on Uruguay in Guadalajara. If Spain wins the match, they win the group. 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

0: 11:29 a.m. in Tokyo here. Japanese markets are heading to a lunch break in just a moment. And yeah, they're going to need that break. We're close to 4% declines when it comes to Nikkei 225. SoftBank's been dragging most of these indices. They're down some 12% for the stock. As Avril mentioned, that New York Times report about OpenAI delaying that potential IPO certainly is what's maybe roiling a lot of these sort of tech sort of AI trades here this morning. We're flat on dollar yen, but 161.80 levels. At one point, I think just a few hours ago, we were nearing the weakest since 1986 for the yen. So certainly we're still on intervention watch there. But yes, we're tracking, of course, not just when it comes to Japan, but the sell-off across Asia here today. But yeah, you take a look at what's going on in the onshore market. And still, when you take a look at the Star 50, it's still seeing some pretty good AI sort of names there, Avril.
1: Yeah, the rally there has been taking a bit of a breather today, whether you're talking Star 50 or Chinex, but they have been beneficiaries of investors just plowing money into AI hardware, right? That has been where the focus is. And when it comes to the tech stocks and rally that we've been seeing, the extent in which that is up this year, it's at record 64% this quarter in terms of gain. So that's keeping it on par with the Kospi. That's, of course, another market has been benefiting from this insatiable demand for AI-related stocks. Consider, though, when it comes to perhaps potential headwinds, take a look at this next chart, which will show you valuations. They are looking pretty stretched. Despite some of these earnings upgrades that we've already been seeing, it's just not enough to keep pace with valuations. We're looking at it trading, what, almost 70 times forward earnings on the Star 50, so that's a record high. And then keep in mind as well, when it comes to the broadening out of the AI trade, the extent in which investors seem to be plowing into other parts, right, the bottlenecks, components, materials as well, investors maybe see that as a sign that maybe they're not as confident as well to dip into those handful of names that have been dragging, you know, the big winners, the ones that have been taking the spotlight. So that's something to keep in mind, even as we track this risk aversion that we're seeing in the markets today. We spoke to BofA Global Research Head of APAC Equity Strategy, Winnie Wu, earlier about upcoming earnings for mainland tech companies. Take a listen.
2: I think Asia is very much thematic driven, but once earning miss a little bit, you see quite crowded shorting or selling pressure in these sectors as well. So we could see very amplified volatility in some of the even AI tech names, GPU names. Previously, we saw some liquid cooling names in the past few quarters. If earnings miss, there's huge downside pressure.
1: Now, taking a look at the hottest stock in Chinese AI, right? Zhipu, the AI model developer that's gotten so much attention. If you take a look at the stock performance, it's soared, what, 2,000% since the listing in January. And that has clearly outpaced those gains we're seeing in the Hang Seng and the Hang Seng Tech as well. Of course, we're watching some of those technical levels on the Hang Seng, maybe dipping to bear market territory. All this hype suddenly sparking concerns. Bloomberg Intelligence says Shipu is likely to disappoint elevated expectations for profitability, even as we watch these levels, Yvonne.
0: Yeah, so as we start to see these equity markets getting a bit more nasty here in the last couple minutes or so, it's good to kind of signal maybe a look at some of the other names, right, that the bright spots. And let's bring in our senior industry analyst, Robert Lee, and also our markets reporter, Anthony Stevens, is here as well. Anthony, I'll start with you first. How about that? Just breaking news right now. Markets are getting nasty, and the sell-off is continuing to deepen. What do you make of it right now? What's really sparking it?
3: I think we had a twin trigger on either side of the AI trade, right? We had Apple raise its price on chips, highlighting the cost pressure on AI from the semiconductor boom. And then right after that, we had OpenAI talk about pushing the IPO. That is on the revenue side of the AI trade, right? Like, so why are they delaying it? And it's because of the competition, the struggle to show monetization, and those twin concerns are hitting markets now. So you're seeing the semiconductor trade pare back a little bit because, you know, we're having a repricing of some of these expectations around how much of these margins that we talked about yesterday they can continue to get away with. And then on the monetization side, you see SoftBank struggle because they have all these open AI bets and other AI bets. When do those bets get to pay off in public markets, right? And so we have that dichotomy on both sides of the market being negative now, and we're on a Friday.
0: Yeah.
3: And as you constantly say, you know, you have no idea what's going to happen on the weekend with regards to geopolitics. So from a risk management perspective, you know, we touched 9,000 twice on the KOSPI, failed twice. So today's the day you put that bet to rest and you come back next week.
0: How much is this just due to portfolio rebalancing, right? As we get to sort of month end, quarter end, and really forward investors, is it a sign of them, you know, the selling out of markets like Korea, like Taiwan this week? Is it a sign of market direction moving forward, or do you think it's just kind of volatility?
3: I think it's a bit of both. Yeah. Volatility is very high, right? So for example, VKOSPI is in the 90 handle. That is more single stock kind of volatility level. For example, Micron is at 100 volatility level. Then we get into quite a weird technical calendar bump next week where options expiry and the 4th of July holiday are lined up, right? So people have a good calendar reason to take money off the table. Lastly, equities has drastically outperformed bonds. So some month-end rebalancing between the two asset classes is definitely coming. So as you correctly say, from a flow perspective, from a technical perspective, it's not favorable. It continues to need a narrative push for retail to keep buying markets higher. And today we're seeing a pause in that.
0: And Robert, I mean, we've been talking about Jipu, right? And this is one stock that continues to kind of outperform day, and it's been relentless, this rally. What do you think is behind it? Why do you think investors are so excited about a stock like Jipu?
4: Simple answer. It's got scarcity value because I think your prior guest talked about the underperformance of the big tech platforms in China, the likes of Alibaba, Baidu, and Tencent. They're quality businesses, but their core businesses happen to be under huge pressure at the moment. Alibaba is suffering from these immense price wars in e-commerce. Tencent has doubled their AI spend with no real visibility on when that's going to deliver a return. So the earnings numbers for most of the bulk of the China tech stocks have been progressively downgraded. In fact, HS Tech Index estimates are down approximately 40% over the last 12 months or so. So therefore, Jipu stands out, and I do get the attraction. It's a pure play. It's ranking high in some of the performance tables, and therefore, you know, investors have piled into it. Like, you know, who needs Bitcoin? Let's all pile into Jipu. Mm. But the key issue that we have is both fundamental and obviously tied into what level of future growth rate the current stock price is discounting in. And that just seems completely unattainable from where we sit. So this is a stock, again, that's gone up 20 times. Mm. It's a heavily loss-making company. It's going to lose around $700 million this year. That loss on our estimates is actually going to widen to close to $830 million. I can say more, but maybe I'll let Anthony come in.
0: I think Ava has a question.
1: No,
0: please.
1: Rob, go ahead. Say more. I mean, we want to know more about your call arguments, right? Because you launched that negative focus idea on the stock yesterday. I mean, what else should we be paying attention to?
4: Okay, we use something called a reverse DCF, which basically, without going into the detail, is trying to give you what level of future growth is being factored in or discounted in at the current valuation. And based on our estimates, and we've published it on the terminal, this company is going to have to grow its free cash flow at a compound annual growth rate for 10 years at 93.7%. So if you roll forward 10 years, that would mean they are generating revenue of close to $70 billion. Now, our total estimate for the China AI sector, excluding semiconductors and on the hardware side, is $54 billion. So one of these assumptions is wrong. Either our market estimate has completely been lowballed and, you know, it's too conservative. I don't think that's the case. Mm. Or the market is factoring in totally untenable, unrealistic levels of future growth for this company. Then if you look on fundamentals for Jipu, where is its sustainable competitive edge? How can it compete in the long term with better resource companies like Alibaba, like Tencent, like Huawei, like ByteDance? It's a small-scale company, subscale company that lacks the resources. So, you know, it's doing well at the moment, but they're generating enormous losses, which will actually blow out with agentic AI demand increasing.
0: All right, jump in here, Anthony.
3: Yeah, no, the interesting counterpoint to this is obviously how they position themselves as still pushing for generation general AI, right? The sky's the limit there. Not many people believe that anybody can achieve general AI, let alone a Chinese producer. But if anyone can do it, they have, because what they've done with so little resources. Now, I'll want to draw a like-for-like comparison, right? SpaceX took out Cursor at $60 billion. Cursor went through three rounds of over $1 billion, setting fire to that money, until they were bought out by SpaceX at $60 billion. So Jeppu is around $128 billion today after a $500 million capital raise, IPO. So they're quite good at turning money into technology. You have to give it to them, right? And as a result, they are seen as kind of like the angel of the Chinese economic and AI boom. Mm. The second thing is how the Chinese look at AI is a little bit different. So you touched on this like total addressable market of 54 yards, right? And that is from a pure AI perspective, that sounds about reasonable. But what China is going for is this overall economy integration into AI. So the super apps, consumption via AI. So China is an internet-first consumer economy, and they're looking to supercharge that with AI. Now, whether they can do that or not is a very different topic, and whether consumption in China can ever turn from its, like, you know, very depressing state, that's a very different conversation. But that is seems to be what is driving some of this bullishness in the pure-play China AI names.
4: I agree with you. I think ultimately...
1: Just want to slip a question into Anthony as well. When it comes to, you know, the U.S. Hyperscalers, following on from SpaceX, those concerns about the borrowing costs, that seems to be resurfacing a little bit, right? How do you see all this shaking out in terms of market impact?
3: Yeah, China is a much more constrained place with regards to dreaming about down the line payoff from AI, right? And you're seeing that in the HS Tech or K-Web underperformance versus the semiconductors. The Chinese internet companies just do not have the space to keep buying semiconductors without a payoff. And that's why they're rushing to integrate these super apps into the AI ecosystem. They cannot delay it until the technology is mature. They need to start seeing payment for it right now. So that's how the market is pricing it. They're seeing that people are not paying for AI really in the US. So, you know, China is much more cost sensitive. So there's a lot of skepticism there. And that's why Baba and Tencent continue to struggle. But the semiconductor spend, that seems insatiable in China. And that space is very resilient.
0: I'll give you a quick last word, Robert. 30 seconds.
4: I was going to say, I agree briefly with Anthony in that the winners of China AI are the consumers and the economy as a whole. You know, driven by the government strategy, government's looking to drive economic productivity. But companies like Jeepu are subsidizing it. That's why they're going to lose over $700 million this year, a widening loss. Mm. Their business is not on a commercial footing. They have no sustainable competitive edge. The level of future growth the stock price is discounting in at the moment is completely unrealistic.
0: All right. We'll continue this conversation. There's still plenty to really unpack there. Robert Lee, thank you. Our Bloomberg Intelligence Senior Industry Analyst and, of course, our markets reporter, Anthony Stevens. When it comes to Jeepu and the whole sort of AI story in China. We're checking markets here right now. Continue to see quite a bit of pressure here. Chinex is now lower by 3%. KOSPI leading the charge lower, 6.5% losses here today in Seoul. This is Bloomberg.

0: this week a special edition of Wall Street Week devoted to the USMCA. As the trade agreement is up for review on July 1, we look at what's at stake. For an auto industry built on close North American integration, for American farmers hurting badly from loss of export markets, and for an energy industry needing power for AI data centers.
1: I would almost prefer Trump put on more tariffs on Canada and Mexico, but committed to keep them in place, than have rolling negotiations.
2: Up to the minute geopolitical news whenever and wherever it happens. I'm Anne-Marie Hordern in Beijing, China, and this is Bloomberg.
3: The Mobile World Congress is underway in Shanghai, where Chinese mobile and consumer electronics brands are showcasing their latest innovations. Let's get to our chief of Asia correspondent, Stephen Engel. He's been checking out the scenes there. Steve, what are you seeing there this year?
4: Yeah, well, there's lots of foldables, obviously, with Apple about to come out with their own foldable in the autumn. The Chinese makers, not only for the OEM original equipment manufacturers overseas and the big-name brands, they're coming out with their own brands that are going to be hitting the world very soon. This is Vivo. This is the Vivo X Fold 6. I'm not a brand or promoter here, but again, it's quite cool. You can multitask and do all kinds of things. The price point is still under wraps right now. We're thinking it's going to be around 10,000 yuan or about 1,400 U.S. dollars. That would be considerably lower than rumored cost for the Apple new foldable phone that will be coming out. Some are saying, rumors are saying, that could be in excess of 2,000 U.S. dollars. And again, the Apple story right now is about them raising prices, not on the iPhone line right now, but on Macs and iPads and the like. I want to bring you over here as we're going to toss to my story here in just a minute. Vivo likes to think this is the future of electronic news gathering, using mobile phones connected to AI and with fancy cameras like the Zeiss lenses that these cameras have. I want to give you a news flash. This next story, which I'm about to toss to, was almost entirely shot on mobile phones and other mobile devices. So the future is now at Bloomberg Television. Here it is.
5: 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China's mobile ecosystem is already much more about intelligent mobility across many interconnected product lines. 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
6: No lag, boom, it goes.
5: And from humanoid walkables to a wealth of AI wearables.
6: Oh, great. Now I can life blog my every waking minute.
5: IDC says global wearable device shipments, for one, grew more than 9% on year in 2025 on the back of an array of new products in smart eyewear, wristwear, earwear, and elsewhere. One would want to surveil themselves.
7: Yes, the IoT is finally happening. The wearable is finally happening. We've been doing research on those things for years, but AI is the enabler. So I'm super excited.
5: But with hyper competition at home, it's no wonder Chinese companies want to take their indigenously grown grooves to, well, other dance floors.
8: Chinese consumers are digital natives and tech enthusiasts in a way that nobody else in the world is. So Chinese brands that are developing product for China first often find a receptive audience there that they can then, I think, iterate and get better at unique things and then take them global when perhaps other markets are ready for it.
5: Baker's Canada-based brand strategy agency Totem, along with Rakuten Insight, have just published their latest rankings of Chinese top 100 global brands. Seven of the top eight Chinese brand names listed here, with the best brand equity abroad, are in consumer electronics.
4: The report found that Gen Zers abroad tend to be more accepting of all things Chinese, including Chinese culture and Chinese consumer electronics, than, say, older generations or older age groups. It's a phenomenon that some have coined China maxing.
7: The young kids, they look at the product, they look at quality, they look at how well they serve their needs, instead of where it just comes from.
8: The manufacturing, tech, and innovation is happening in China, and now they're starting to get their kind of marketing chops.
5: Totem says it may be in these Chinese brands' best interest to actually raise prices abroad, not only to help dispel negative connotations of cheapness, but also ward off price wars at home and protectionist sentiments abroad. Regardless, the gloves are off, and Chinese brands are gunning to come out on top.
4: Of course, everything is mobile here at the Mobile World Congress in Shanghai. We're even watching the story. There I am, right now, mobily, of course. That's nothing new. We've had that for a long time. But China maxing is definitely a new trend. It's not just for Gen Zers. Even old 60-year-olds like me, gray hairs, they can be China maxers as well. Back to you.
3: Oh, we can always China max. What's that saying here? I'm living a very Chinese life right now. That's certainly what people have been talking about when it comes about drinking herbal teas, taking your shoes off, of course, when you enter home. Steve, it's great to have your report there from the Mobile World Congress here at a time. Yeah, as Steve mentioned, right? Yes, there's a lot of new gadgets, a lot of new technology that's underway. But I think what we're hearing now is that consumer side of things is now going to be feeling the effects, of course, of memory chip shortages, right? What led to Micron to rally yesterday is now why Apple and its suppliers are falling today, right? And you take a look at the heat map when it comes to your Bloomberg terminal, and you are starting to see some of these most heavily weighted stocks that continue to see immense selling pressure, right? Korea in particular, 005930, that's of course is Samsung. Close to 8% losses there right now. As you mentioned, the Korean exchange just a few moments ago did have to activate that sidecar. And also there is SK Hynix. We're down 8.5%. So it continues to be this lingering concerns about really where this chips rally is going to be. Yes, you see visibility when it comes to the earnings side of things. But then again, there is a lot of volatility when it comes to, of course, these leveraged ETF markets. 2330, of course, is TSMC. So Taiwan and Korea seem to be seeing most of those painful pressure here today. We're down about close to 2% for Taiwan Semi here. You look back a little bit, and you continue to see when it comes to HS Tech is still in the doldrums, right? You're not seeing that sort of broadening rotation out of these sort of big darling names like TSMC and into some of these value stocks in some ways. But yeah, you continue to see 988 here. This red box here, this is the consumer discretionary side of things. 5% losses for Alibaba. Of course, yesterday was that whole Anthropic accusations of them stealing some of their AI models and the like. And that's leading to some more concerns here. But really, it is becoming more of this K-shaped recovery where you continue to see consumption names suffer in the face and in the cost of really this AI rally. So there you go. Yeah, Alibaba, JD also seeing some pressure here this morning as well. But yes, a really good snapshot, really, how sentiment is feeling here today. Is it more just about foreign investors, portfolio rebalancing the like as we near the end of the month? Or is there signs of more direction here? But yes, a lot has to do with what we heard around the geopolitics, right, overnight and what's been going on the Strait of Hormuz. You have an update there on what's going on with the Iran war, Avril.
9: Yeah, absolutely. I think another consideration for markets as we watch the cost be heading towards 7% in terms of losses for the day. We are watching as well these talks that are set to continue between Israel and Lebanon on Friday. That's according to the U.S. State Department. Now, these talks began on Tuesday and then ran up until Thursday. And of course, one of the key sticking points is whether the Lebanese government can show that it can keep Hezbollah out of parts of southern Lebanon. And reports say that some of the issues that were on deck among these negotiators was the extent in which the government can prove its ability to keep out Hezbollah. So it was about geography in this case. And you saw there how we're seeing oil prices against this really being kept in check still, despite some considerations, of course, that we saw previously, the projectile that hit a ship in the strait. Just recapping as well what we're seeing on the heat map, stocks really pulling under today. You're also seeing pretty much across assets, right? That red is seeping through, Yvonne.
3: Look at the Kospi, right? We're seeing losses of 7%. I think once we get to 8, that's when we start to see that daily limit. So watch that market very closely here this morning. And you're watching the likes of Japan, Taiwan continue to see that pressure there and really lean the charge lower. But even when it comes to onshore markets in China, 3% losses for CSI 300. And the dollar seems to be coming back here in the forefront as that safe haven as well. We have plenty more. This is Bloomberg.

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8: The slump across West assets continues and is worsening here this morning, with tech really leading the charge. You take a look at what's been going on when it comes to the KOSPI. We're lower by 7%. We are seeing the dollar a bit firmer here on the back of this as well. And we're watching very closely what goes on with gold, with Bitcoin here this morning. That's it for us here on the China Show.

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1: 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Norway will take on France in Foxborough, Massachusetts, where the winner of the match wins Group I. France is the favorite at minus 150. Meanwhile, Spain will take on Uruguay in Guadalajara. If Spain wins the match, they win the group. Spain is minus 210 to capture 3 points. 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

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Meanwhile, Spain will take on Uruguay and Guadalajara. 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

0: Let's take a look at markets, and that screen is completely red. Very much a risk-off day to close out the week. The KOSPI once again in focus, now off 7.5%. It's down about 8.6% for the week so far. We did have the sidecar activated by the exchange earlier to stem the selling. That can only happen once a day, but the selling not really stemmed. We're off about 7.5%, a little more than that at the moment. But tech across the board getting hit pretty hard. Nikkei futures off 4.5%. We've seen SoftBank fall pretty heavily as well. CSI 300 off 3%. Apple suppliers LG Innotek, Hon Hai, Luxshare, they're all softer as well. On the news that Apple's going to raise some prices on some products due to that memory shortage. Well, Bloomberg Intelligence says Apple's price hikes are likely going to help offset some product gross margin pressure as memory costs climb. Senior technology analyst Anurag Rana joins us now with more. So Anurag, is the drop in stock prices all due to Apple's price increases, or is there a bit more at play than just that?
1: Little bit of both. It has, you know, you could say that that's the big catalyst. But one of the things you have seen is Apple's valuation's gone up quite a bit over the last 12 months, especially as people are looking to find place to hide, given the hyperscalers keep on spending more. So we've seen their valuations getting hit ever since Google decided that to announce that equity offering. Microsoft's been under pressure. Amazon's been under pressure. So Apple remains the one company that has done exceedingly well when it comes to their valuation, and I think this is probably, you know, one of the catalysts that drove that.
0: Yeah, and considering the structural reasons for that decision, is this just the start? Can we expect more?
1: Oh, absolutely. We do anticipate more price increases to come. When you look at Macs and iPad, they have roughly 7 to 8% of total sales, each of them, Macs and iPad. But iPhones are 50% of total sales for Apple, and we anticipate by the end of the year when they come up with the newer models, they will increase prices over there. But our view is they're going to happen only on the highest end models where the buyer is not as price sensitive as it is on the base model. So let's see what happens there. But, you know, our view is it will happen by the end of the year.
0: Is the AI tech trade, semi-trade, just more broadly starting to look quite frothy? And bearing in mind, we have been asking that question for quite a while now.
1: Yeah, every time somebody asks me that question, you know, it still keeps on going up from that. So that's it's a very tough question to ask, frankly. One of the things is clear. Right now, there are a handful of trades that are working, and that's been the story for the last, I would say, 6 months. You have to go long semiconductors. That's really what's happening across the board. When I say that's the pure play way to play AI, whether that's memory stocks, whether that's chips and so forth, where we have seen some divergence is the hyperscalers. They were doing very well for the last several months, except once Google's announced that equity offering. And since then, they have taken a dive. And then the last trade is everybody's selling software, and there is no change to that sentiment almost for like 7-8 months at this point.
0: All right, Bloomberg Intelligence Senior Technology Analyst Anurag Rana there. Let's get market insights now from Polka Mishra, partner at Javelin Wealth Management. And Polka, I want to start off on that theme as well, just the aggressive selling that we've seen, particularly in Korea today, the KOSPI activating that sidecar, as I mentioned. Is there any reason to be nervous or fearful of a deeper pullback, and not just the KOSPI, but the tech sector more broadly?
2: Yes, Paul. I think the one sort of reality check that market finally got yesterday was Apple increasing prices of its products. That's actually shown how there's not unlimited money in the market. If the chip makers are benefiting, then the product makers are going to suffer. So it's the first sign that it's not an endless rally. I think there's still legs in the AI space, but investors have to be more selective. So at this point, it is the memory that is the demand supply gap, which is actually in play. And that is where we are seeing the upside coming through, and hyperscalers have now started to struggle. But yes, the data centers need to come through. So the hyperscalers don't have

0: This point, these are the two stocks which are benefiting. So Samsung and SK Hynix are important. Micron is another one. So the chip manufacturers across the world are going to benefit. The risk to them is if China comes up with a chip which is a lot more effective, a lot more cheaper, then you might see a correction in these stocks. But at this point, these are the ones, the top few players which are actually expected to outperform even in Nvidia, because it's more a memory play than a GPU gap.
1: When you do look across this tech complex, does anything stand out to you as, looking far too frothy? And we were discussing in earlier shows the case of Jipu, up 2,000% since its listing. And some of the Bloomberg Intelligence modeling around this implies a revenue of $69 billion by 2035. I mean, that's bigger than the forecast for all of China's tech sector. When you look at a case like that, what do you think? And can you see others like it?
0: So it's changing so much on a daily basis. I mean, we've seen how even something like a SpaceX has moved so much. So it's almost on a weekly basis. There's a new news, there's new element, there are new contracts being signed. But let's not also forget that a lot of these stories are right now still supported by solid revenue growth. So Micron was that surprise, right? Where, not a surprise, but it still was a surprise despite investors having very high expectations. So while there is revenue support, while there's revenue growth, and while there's this demand-supply gap, that's explainable. Where we struggle to see probably an Anthropic, right? When we start looking at the cost of the adoption of AI, the same thing is going to happen on the software side as well, on the tokens, for example. That's when we get more worried about. The other risk that we are more worried about is the debt that is being raised by companies which are not cash flow positive. That's where we think that there can be a bigger bubble, there's a bigger bubble building which could burst sooner rather than later. But for the companies that have strong revenue projections and they have been revising their earnings upwards, I think that is a bit more sustainable part of the AI rally.
1: You, of course, have some interest in private markets as well. I'm wondering if you can talk to us a little about the valuation landscape between some of these late-stage private names and some of the big public names that we're seeing.
0: Yeah, so late-stage private... A lot of the valuations, especially in the private market, we're not sure if they are sustainable. We're not seeing the revenue visibility. Forget about profitability and cash flow. And we saw Anthropic is now pushing the IPO forward by a year, most probably. And that's probably a reflection of that. So, in terms of the private market, the bigger risk is, of course, how much. We don't even know how much private debt is going into these companies. We haven't been able to analyze that, and it's private debt, so it's not as visible, and we cannot analyze it. So that's another factor with these companies where we don't have the visibility on the numbers. That could impact the market. It's not going to impact, though. You just have to focus on the fundamentals to survive a market like this. You have to focus on cash flow story, you have to focus on the profitability story. And you're seeing that even from the hyperscalers, even though they haven't performed, even though the Mag 7 is effectively down this year. But these are not companies that are at risk. They're just investing, and the investments may not pan out. But they're talking about billions of dollars of revenue. So it's a slightly different story from a dot-com bubble where there was no revenue at all. So not so worried about that pocket of companies.
1: What do you look at in a hedge at the moment around that tech story, particularly around sort of emerging tech markets in Southeast Asia and India?
0: We are allocated to India. We've continued to remain allocated to India, although from an overweight, we are sort of now more neutral. And that was more to be able, because the flows are driving more the markets. The sentiment is driving the market. But yes, India remains a story which is not an AI story. It's still got strong market fundamentals. It's got its own problems to solve in terms of private investments, etc. So that's one hedge. If you look at it, the Russell has outperformed all the other indices in the US as well. So focusing a bit more on value. So in Asia, when we look at Japan, you look at the domestic sector.

0: sectors like financials, which are important. Then you look at tourism because of the weak yen. So there are other plays that you can look at. Even Korea, for that matter, when we went positive on Korea, our thesis was around the corporate reform. It was not the AI story. The AI story took over, and it's reached levels that we thought will reach in 2-3 years. But there is that rotation that is happening in the developed markets, and we think that will happen even in our markets in Asia, emerging markets as well.
1: Just as we've been talking, some breaking news. The KOSPI has now triggered the circuit breaker for 20 minutes after a more than 8% drop. So trading now halted in Korea for 20 minutes due to that circuit breaker. Polka, before we move on from the tech story, I just want to throw in one wild card for you. This is something we'll be discussing later in the show. Grand Theft Auto 6 pre-sales starting. This is a huge cultural event. I mean, Grand Theft Auto 5 12 years ago did $1 billion of business in 3 days. What's the follow-on here, though, for console demand, chip demand, and what does it mean for the broader tech space, if anything?
0: So I haven't followed that stock as such, so I don't think I can comment too much on it. Just on the story, though, even when you look at the console makers, they're facing the same chip pressures. Now, whether they're going to use the highest end of the chips or not, are they going to adjust their development accordingly? But they also face the same impact. So even if they may get their sales number up, the margins are going to drop, given the same challenges that other hardware makers are facing at this point.
1: All right, Polka Mishra of Javelin Wealth Management is sticking around, because when we come back, plenty more to talk about, particularly around how markets are reacting to fresh escalation in the Strait of Hormuz. This is after a ship was hit by an unknown projectile. More details on that next. This is Bloomberg.

0: This week, a special edition of Wall Street Week devoted to the USMCA. As the trade agreement is up for review on July 1, we look at what's at stake. For an auto industry built on close North American integration, for American farmers hurting badly from loss of export markets, and for an energy industry needing power for AI data centers.
1: I would almost prefer Trump put on more tariffs on Canada and Mexico, but committed to keep them in place, than have rolling negotiations.
2: The multi-trillion dollar industry. We'll show you what's happening in ETFs like no one else. ETF IQ, Mondays on Bloomberg.
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10: 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The other reason from the machine learning perspective is that humanoids have the shape of humans. Mm. So perhaps we can learn from humans doing different tasks and transfer that onto humanoids.
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0: Welcome back. You're watching Insight. A cargo ship has been hit by an unknown projectile in the Strait of Hormuz, an incident that risks undermining the strait's rapid reopening. A few hours before that attack, at least three commercial vessels, including two oil supertankers, appeared to turn around while attempting to cross the waterway. Shipping intelligence company Windward Maritime says the U-turns came after Iran's Revolutionary Guard Corps instructed vessels to turn around. Meanwhile, President Trump has insisted the strait remains open.
1: They want to make a deal with us very badly, and we probably will. I think we will. But the strait is open. Yesterday, they took out 19 million barrels of oil. That's the most in the history of the strait.
0: For more on this, let's get to our Mideast correspondent, Abir Abu Omar. And Abir, can you tell us the latest about the investigations into who was responsible for that projectile being fired at the cargo ship?
2: Good morning, Paul. So what we know is that this is the ever lovely Singapore related ship through the Strait of Hormuz that suffered some damages to its bridge. This is the latest that we have in terms of the reporting on what exactly happened. The UK Maritime Services did say to ships going through the Strait of Hormuz to transit with caution. And so what we know is that over the past couple of days or so, or over the past week, really, ships have started to make their way back through the Strait of Hormuz after this MOU was signed the prior week. And Paul, we've started seeing the trickle of movement. About 60 or 68 million barrels of crude oil were making their way through the Strait of Hormuz. It's not clear yet if this is just a blip along the way. Markets have reacted to this almost instantaneously with Brent price, with Brent crude prices going back above the $72 per barrel levels. But now we're seeing them, lose a little bit more. And so this is an investigation that is still going. Who's responsible? Now, there are some reports that suggest that the Iranian army threw those projectiles. The U.S. side says it's too early to tell. So it's not really clear yet who the culprit in this attack is. But the latest reporting suggests that it's the IRGC, Paul.
0: We need to talk about Iraq as well, which the country really wants to lift its production quota through OPEC to recoup lost oil sales due to the war. How much leverage has it got here? How likely is OPEC to accede to a wish like that?
2: Yeah, it's looking more likely by the minute, although it is worthy to note here that Iraq did say that that is not a consideration that it's taking yet. But if the quotas are not increased, so they want to increase from 4.4 million barrels a day, that is the pre-war levels, to about 5 million barrels. That is what the oil minister had said in May. And so if those quotas are not achieved, there is a possibility that Iraq is yet another country that leaves the OPEC alliance, Paul. And if you remember, just about a month ago, the UAE was the first country to sort of state its wishes and leave the OPEC Plus alliance because it wanted to produce more oil barrels. As those economic woes start to really ripple through the GCC economies, and Iraq, although not part of the GCC, is one of those countries that was heavily hit by the closures that we've seen in the Strait of Hormuz over the past couple of months or so. And so some interviews with the prime minister, with the oil minister in Iraq, suggests that if those quotas are not heightened by the OPEC Plus alliance, there is a very strong possibility that Iraq could be the second country to leave the petroleum alliance. Though, again, nothing is certain for now. They haven't said that they will leave it with certainty, but that is something that is very possible to happen if, again, they can't produce more oil barrels under the quotas by OPEC.
0: All right, Mideast correspondent Abir Abu Omar, thank you. Well, Javelin Wealth's Polka Mishra is still with us. So, Polka, we have seen the oil price declining pretty swiftly. What is this telling you about the supply-demand dynamic that we're seeing at the moment?
3: I think it is telling more about how the market is behaving and how much risk market is not factoring in more than the supply demand. The price went down quite fast, and that's on a very, very fragile truce and ceasefire. We still have 55 days or so left to come for the agreement, long-term agreement, to come through. And we've seen how many times both parties have moved back from these negotiations already, and even before that. So it's less about the demand supply and more how the market is reacting and not factoring in that risk of a re-escalation or possible. I mean, we saw this morning again that you were talking about the ship being attacked. So in terms of demand supply, there's the gap. There's also the reserves that have been depleted that need to be refilled. So I don't think that you're going to have too much. The pricing is more based on how much supply goes through, and that the reserves are going to have to be refilled. That's not a problem. The problem is how consistently the supply is going to come through. And you're already seeing questions from Iraq around increasing the production because they were heavily hit during the whole operation.
0: I think it is probably fair to describe this piece as pretty fragile. And, you know, besides the ship being hit today, we've had a number of other missteps along the road to where we are now. But bearing all that in mind, the trend for oil does appear very firmly downward. Do you have an outlook for the price year end?
3: So if, of course, there's a caveat that if the peace talks continue as hoped, and if there's a resolution achieved, then we'll be in those 60s level again by the end of the year. But this is, of course, with that big caveat that we're not going to have another setback in these discussions.
0: Do you buy energy companies at the moment?
3: So we are not buying energy companies anymore. We bought the energy sector overall as a hedge, but we have exited that hedge now, as we feel that most likely we are at the end of this crisis.
0: I'd like to get your thoughts on gold as well. We've seen the price soften back down below 4,000 an ounce, and plenty of reasons for that, not just geopolitics, but also a potentially hawkish Fed as well. Where do you see gold heading for the rest of the year?
3: Yeah, so gold's been the casualty of the same as the debased dollar debasement trade. It's pretty much been washed out, is what we are saying internally. But we do think there's a place for gold in the portfolios. Look, gold has not behaved like gold in the last year and a half. You don't expect gold to run up 60% when equities are going up. So it's finally behaving like gold. It's more linked to where the dollar goes from here, which is again linked to Fed rate hikes or rate cuts, whatever comes through. We don't expect the US dollar to continue to be at this level of strength. We expect it to weaken slowly through the year. We do expect gold price to tick up a bit, not at the same pace as we've seen last year. And remember, central banks are still buying, so there is still support there, especially from China. So gold is still a holding for us, not the massive rally that we had, but it provides a good hedge to the portfolio as the dollar starts to deteriorate again.
0: Polka, we've only got a minute left, but in terms of the dollar, we're getting some interesting commentary out of the Fed at the moment. There's a consensus that there's a hawkish tilt, and then John Williams says rates well positioned to return inflation to a 2% target. So how accurately are markets pricing in the Fed's behavior at the moment?
3: It depends on which day you're asking that question, because market predictions are changing so quickly as well, right, Paul? So I would say that markets are a bit more aggressive in pricing two rate hikes. Fed might not need that. Hawkish language in itself will help a lot in terms of how markets price and how markets react. We do expect possibly one rate hike will be needed this year, as inflation is far from Fed's 2% target. Yesterday, while the economic data is strong, Kevin Warsh has been very clear that he's focused on inflation, and above 3% mm-hmm. down to 2% is a very long journey, and that's not going to happen
0: right
3: within the year, and I don't think they'll be in a rush to get there.
0: Okay, fantastic analysis. Thank you so much. That's Javelin Wealth Management's Polka Mishra there. Still to come, more than 2.5 years after the first GTA 6 trailer, pre-orders finally gone live as anticipation peaks. We look at what it could mean for the broader gaming industry with NYU Stern's Joost van Drunen. That conversation coming up. This is Bloomberg.

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2: 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Norway will take on France at Foxborough, Massachusetts, where the winner of the match wins Group I. France is the favorite at minus 150. Meanwhile, Spain will take on Uruguay and Guadalajara. If Spain wins the match, they win the group. Spain is minus 210 to capture 3 points. 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Norway will take on France at Foxborough, Massachusetts, where the winner of the match wins Group I. France is the favorite at minus 150. Meanwhile, Spain will take on Uruguay and Guadalajara. If Spain wins the match, they win the group. Spain is minus 210 to capture 3 points. 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

0: 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Norway will take on France in Foxborough, Massachusetts, where the winner of the match wins Group I. France is the favorite at minus 150. Meanwhile, Spain will take on Uruguay in Guadalajara. If Spain wins the match, they win the group. Spain is minus 210 to capture 3 points. This has been your official Odyssey Sports match day preview brought to you by Fanatics Sportsbook. 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
1: Well, you know, China is not immune to the rising price environment that we're seeing reflected in the price hikes at the likes of Apple and many of its products, except the iPhones, but also, of course, Microsoft raising its prices on Xbox, Sony also recently on PlayStation, and a number of different consumer electronics makers in the West have raised their prices quite considerably. But keep in mind, China has stem-to-stern supply chains, so they are somewhat shielded, but again, a lot of these operators or these manufacturers are already operating on razor-thin margins, if they're even profitable at all. Now, here's a company called Quectel. You've probably never heard of it. I haven't heard much about it, but it's a large chip module maker. Their customers include the likes of Qualcomm, MediaTek in Taiwan. But even they are branching out into consumer electronics and kind of getting their brand out there and perhaps even abroad. For example, they make AI-infused plush toys. This is a smart pet that can interpret your emotions. It's basically web-based to AI servers. There are others that have AI edge embodied into the toys. This, though, we're talking about prices a lot, Paul. This price at less than 15 U.S. dollars, we could probably see, though, as component prices go up over the coming months, if not years, you're going to see this probably retailing, at least if it goes abroad, much higher than 15 U.S. dollars. Come on over here. Again, I talked about the chip modules, but they're also branching into other consumer electronics. These are very hot. Just about every single one of these consumer electronics makers are doing wearables, eyewear, earwear, wristwear, and the like. This has automatic translation, so I can see English and Chinese through here. It also essentially can take pictures. Life blogging, they call it. So that is really all the rage right now. Wearables that are infused, at least they claim, infused with open source AI. Here's my story.
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3: No lag, boom, it goes.
2: And from humanoid walkables to a wealth of AI wearables.
3: Oh, great. Now I can life blog my every waking minute.
2: IDC says global wearable device shipments, for one, grew more than 9% on year in 2025 on the back of an array of new products in smart eyewear, wristwear, earwear, and elsewhere. One would want to surveil themselves.
4: Yes, the IoT is finally happening. The wearable is finally happening. We've been doing research on those things for years, but AI is the enabler. So I'm super excited.
2: But with hyper competition at home, it's no wonder Chinese companies want to take their indigenously grown grooves to, well, other dance floors.
5: Chinese consumers are digital natives and tech enthusiasts in a way that nobody else in the world is. So Chinese brands that are developing product for China first often find a receptive audience there that they can then, I think, iterate and get better at unique things and then take them global when perhaps other markets are ready for it.
2: Baker's Canada-based brand strategy agency Totem, along with Rakuten Insight, have just published their latest rankings of Chinese top 100 global brands. Seven of the top eight Chinese brand names listed here with the best brand equity abroad are in consumer electronics.
1: The report found that Gen Zers abroad tend to be more accepting of all things Chinese, including Chinese culture and Chinese consumer electronics, than, say, older generations or older age groups. It's a phenomenon that some have coined China maxing.
4: The young kids, they look at the product, they look at quality, they look at how well we serve their needs instead of where it just comes from.
5: The manufacturing, tech, and innovation is happening in China, and now they're starting to get their kind of marketing chops.
2: Totem says it may be in these Chinese brands' best interest to actually raise prices abroad, not only to help dispel negative connotations of cheapness, but also ward off price wars at home and protectionist sentiments abroad. Regardless, the gloves are off and Chinese brands are gunning to come out on top.
1: And you know, with Apple coming out likely in the fall with its own foldable phone, China's been doing it for quite some time, not only for OEM, other big manufacturers, but their own brands. This is Lenovo. They, of course, have the Motorola brand, the Razr brand of foldable phones. This is the flip phone from Motorola, or Lenovo, I should say, which is more likened to what we're expecting from Apple, flipping upwards like that. We'll have to see, though, as Apple, not in the iPhone brand right now, but in the other products, including the iPads and also Macs, raising those prices because of higher component prices, because of higher memory chip prices. We'll have to see with Chinese manufacturers, they're already at a little bit of a lower price point, whether they too in the coming months are going to have to raise the prices given the shortage of components and memory price hikes.
6: All right, Steve, thanks so much. That's our chief North Asia correspondent, Stephen Engel, there in Shanghai. Now, it's not just Apple. Xbox prices are going up again. Microsoft announcing a third round of hikes in just over a year, and it's blaming a surge in memory and storage costs as AI demand continues to squeeze global supply chains. Now, the increases starting August will push the flagship Series X to about $800, and that's a sharp jump from its original launch price, and they're part of a broader trend that has also seen Sony and Nintendo raise console prices as well. The timing, though, is especially striking because these hikes come just as the gaming world zeroes in on what could be the biggest launch the industry has ever seen. Pre-orders for Grand Theft Auto 6 have been open for almost 24 hours now, setting off a global rush for a title that's been more than a decade in the making. It's already testing how much more gamers are willing to pay. With an $80 base price, a push towards digital-only distribution and expectation of billions in sales, Grand Theft Auto 6 is not just a game launch. It could redefine pricing power, monetization, and the economics of blockbuster gaming. Some even see it as an early test of consumer sentiment. Shares of Take-Two Entertainment have rallied since the pre-orders were announced. Well, joining us now is Joost van Drunen, who teaches about the video game industry at the NYU Stern School of Business. He is also the author of the book One Up, Creativity, Competition, and the Global Business of Video Games. Professor, thanks so much for joining us today. And I just wonder if we could start by having you set the scene for us. I don't think it's underselling it to call this a cultural event. Grand Theft Auto 5, 12 years ago, sold $1 billion worth in 3 days. I mean, that's bigger than any movie, book, or any other cultural release ever. What are your expectations for Grand Theft Auto 6?
7: My expectations are even bigger. The you get the sentiment, but so often our attention goes towards tech industries and their ability to scale and excite consumers. But games and culture tend to be those key moments in, you know, any of these companies' histories where they define the next generation. And so Grand Theft Auto 5 was a blowout success by many standards, you know, and the expectation is that Take-Two will be able to repeat and excel that earlier example. Sales indicators give you forecasts of around 38 million copies in the first 12 months, somewhere between $3 and $3.2 billion for the company in total revenues. You know, it's hard to overestimate it. The question is not whether it's going to be a big cultural moment. It is whether or not it's been priced into the stock already.
6: Yeah, and Professor, I was there 12 years ago when Grand Theft Auto 5 came out, and I filed a story, some of which I'll just show you on Bloomberg. Yeah, it was amazing, and you had to buy a physical copy back then and still queue up to buy the thing. Now, this edition has been delayed for some years. Can you give us a sense of just how much time, how much money has been invested in bringing this to market, and how important it is for Take-Two Interactive?
7: That's an excellent question, and I'm happy to hear that you were part of the team back then. It's a 12-13 year development cycle. These companies, they tend to start immediately after launch on the next thing. It's part of how they de-risk the financial model that comes with this. You have to imagine employing thousands of people for that long of a period. You're talking about $1 billion easily. It's probably closer to $1.5 billion, $2 billion total in what they sank into development and marketing. And so the risk profile is substantial. However, the upside is enormous, right? You already pointed out within 3 days, they sold $1 billion the last time around. That's probably going to be a repeat this time around. And it's a immense moment for Take-Two Interactive. What's different, of course, is that back then, everything was very much physical. It was very much a product-based business where you would sell a single copy to a consumer. Since then, we've moved into digital distribution and particularly microtransactions and what Take-Two likes to call recurrent revenue from its consumer base. That has been an enormous accretive source of income to their revenue model. And so out of the $5 billion that they currently make annually, they're going to add another $3 billion on top of that. And so in many ways, it's not just a continuation of a success of a franchise, but it's also an evolution of how they do business with their consumer base.
8: Yeah, and it was interesting to see that transition because the long gap, that was that period that online gaming became extremely popular and Grand Theft Auto 5 just keep making more and more money in the interim. Is that something you anticipate we'll see with Grand Theft Auto 6 to the degree that we might never see a Grand Theft Auto 7?
7: That's an excellent question. So for me, the difference between Take-Two Interactive and, say, Electronic Arts or Roblox or any of those kind of companies is that what Take-Two is launching is not a new software title. What they're launching is effectively an operating system. Part of the financial success that we've seen over the last decade coming from this franchise alone has everything to do with being able to cater to and cultivate an online community, keeping people engaged. When you look at live streaming channels on Twitch and on YouTube, consistently for a decade now, Grand Theft Auto, the franchise, it's been the number two on all of these channels. And so the audience engagement is something of a whole nother level. We're talking Taylor Swift, Beyonce type of category here, meaning that you have deep loyalty and you're selling in against that audience. So the real challenge is, can we transition those people from GTA 5 to GTA 6? Can we invite them over? And the way that they're doing that, of course, is by removing all of the obstacles. An $80 price tag for the base game, I think, is a very aggressive but earned starting point. And from there on out, you can see, of course, the door open up to other additional things where unlocks occur really at a premium edition of $100. And my guess is that very soon we'll hear of like a $200, $250 version that's a collector's edition. And so they're transitioning their audience, not just from title to title, but from one digital social online environment into the next one. And with all the accoutrements that you would expect to go with that.
8: Yeah, you mentioned the price, which has caused a little bit of concern, but, you know, the true believers are probably going to pay anyway. But there's also no physical disc, which has made collectors unhappy, those who wish to sell their games as well, secondhand, are not particularly happy too. What do you make of these sorts of developments in the video game industry and what it means for loyalty from customers and for the reputation of the companies putting these products out?
7: It's a bit of a boondoggle. You have to imagine that people, of course, love it so much that they want to have something tangible. In the same category that you see music fans collect vinyl, you see movie buffs have the DVDs all lined up nicely. Gamers are very much the same in that they have an affinity for collecting things. For that exact reason, I think the base game is going to be digital, and that's the mainstream one for the people that just want to play, they want to be part of the cultural moment. But the diehards, they get an opportunity to get the special collector's edition. They're going to have like little statues and swag and keychains and what have you. It's not dissimilar from what you see in things like Pokemon or Nintendo franchises overall with Mario, where the upsell isn't only in more game content, it's also in a broader experience. I expect that Take-Two Interactive is going to be leaning into that very heavily. They have a rich history of coming up with really creative ways to sell their games and market their games and kind of keep people in the loop. And so for for that reason, of course, there's going to be some hemming and hawing early on because it's an aggressive price point and also it's only digital. But if you look at the numbers, 80 to 85% of Take-Two's revenue comes from digital channels, as is the case for every other publisher nowadays, right? So digital is regarded with some skepticism by consumers, but they all get into the pool anyway. So I think it's really about the upsell and enriching the experience for the audience.
8: There's evidence that other developers have been avoiding releasing games during this period because of the imminent arrival of GTA 6. What evidence have you seen of that, and how long do you see this game just sucking the oxygen out of the broader ecosystem?
7: Yeah, it's a real problem for publishers. So last year we have had a few delays on GTA 6, and as a result, you see Electronic Arts in a season ago do very well with Battlefield 6. Of course, it's a great game, but also very clearly that was in the absence of GTA 6, they were able to kind of claim the market for themselves. Nobody should, in their right mind, go against one of the largest releases in a franchise history, only to know that they're going to lose out, right? This is very much a blockbuster-driven market. Winner takes most. You win or you die in gaming. And so to go up against Strauss Zelnick and Grand Theft Auto 6, you'd be stupid to do that. And so you want to kind of give them the runway, give them the road, see how audiences react. Chances are that there is still going to be some gravitational pull from sort of the Fortnites and the Roblox-type games out there. Because live services games, they tend to have deep loyalty and people play those games as part of a routine of daily life. Often around AAA launches, you'll see sort of a two-week absence, you see a drop in usage, and then very quickly people move back once they've cleared the first-person campaign. In this case, GTA 6 launches with the first-person campaign. So for that reason, I think we're going to see 2-3 weeks of absenteeism around everywhere else. There's going to be a quiet market in marketing, there's going to be fewer people on the servers everywhere else, and then slowly they'll get back to what they were playing beforehand. But, it is really up to Take-Two. They have the initiative right now.
8: Yeah, and to your point, I mentioned during my story 12 years ago that if you recognized anybody in the footage, you should take a good look because you won't be seeing them for a while. But more broadly, what is this game release going to tell us about consumer sentiment, if anything? Or is this game just sort of a one-off where people just find the money to buy it and upgrade their console?
7: It's really a question of if you're not playing GTA 6, are you really a gamer? It's sort of the big launch. Most people will identify very much through this. In the same way that music and film can sort of define a generation, GTA is a franchise. It's defined a generation of gamers. So I suspect that that's going to be a big deal here. What it will change for the industry overall is that the premium titles can now start charging $80 a pop, right? EA does this already. Nintendo does this too with Mario Kart World. All of these are high-end, top-shelf games. Everybody else is going to have to hold short and be a little bit more modest in their pricing. But it speaks to really finding new ways to price consumers or offer a pricing scheme to consumers that suits them. After a period of consolidation where we look for economies of scale and really reaching out to the large-scale audiences and make games mainstream, more and more in recent years do we push into a luxury category where top shelf titles just command a higher price, and it really forces the question for everybody else in this space. Does Ubisoft have the potential to also charge $80 for its titles? I don't think so. I don't think that they're quite there yet. And so you have to then decide where you're going to be next as a publisher. Consumers will do the deciding for you if you don't.
8: All right, Joost van Drunen, NYU Stern School of Business Adjunct Assistant Professor, thank you so much for your time today. Still to come, shares of Apple supplier Lingyi surging in its Hong Kong debut as investors bet on demand for AI hardware. We hear from company's chairwoman next. 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

0: my old mentor, Roger Staubach, who told me when I transitioned, football will never leave you, but you need to leave it.
1: Wow.
0: Everyone has a dream, and a lot of dreams are, you know, my dream is to play football and play professional football, and you get the dream comes true, but it is going to end. And the day it ends, the day before it ends, you're one of the best in the world. Great. The next day you wake up, that's gone. What are you great at? And the truth is nothing, right? I'm not great at anything else.
2: I talk about it all the time, Steve, is this whole idea of it's not from penthouse to penthouse. And what I mean by that is you played for 15, 20 years and you're in the penthouse. That doesn't mean that you come to the business world and you're going to be in the penthouse. Now, you don't start in the third floor or the lobby. You actually have to start in the basement.

0: this week a special edition of Wall Street Week devoted to the USMCA. As the trade agreement is up for review on July 1, we look at what's at stake. For an auto industry built on close North American integration, for American farmers hurting badly from loss of export markets, and for an energy industry needing power for AI data centers.
1: I would almost prefer Trump put on more tariffs on Canada and Mexico, but committed to keep them in place, than have rolling negotiations.
2: Welcome to the world of decentralized finance. Bloomberg is covering all things crypto, the people, the transactions, and the technology. Bloomberg Crypto, Tuesdays only on Bloomberg.
3: Mind being called an ideological lunatic or a bunch of left-wing nutjobs?
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5: 23andMe, I think, is so incredibly valuable. We're coming back.
3: What magazines were you reading as a kid?
6: I don't think I was reading magazines until I was in them.
3: So is it Paradise Ahead or Gattaca?
7: Maybe somewhere in the middle.

0: Welcome back. You're watching Insight. Apple supplier Lingyi iTech jumped in its Hong Kong debut, part of the city's busiest month for listings this year. Its chairwoman, Cathy Zhang, spoke to us earlier about the company's growth ambitions and how it's navigating the memory chip shortage.
1: We are lucky that with the past 20 years we started our company, we become the top three of the world of all the small components. And then we've been involved in more than 20 different areas. One, two is because of this, then doing the acquisition. So we develop our components into module. So we are doing thermal module, doing the hinge module, trap pack keyboard, all that module, and also chargers. And then through the module, then we become the FATP manufacturing.
2: So we should you explain FATP for our audience?
1: Final assembly.
2: Yeah. Okay.
1: So it's a system light, yeah. Final assembly. So from components to module, and then to the final, the whole devices. We have this kind of either R&D and engineering and manufacturing capability. And then all around the world, we have 80 different factories around 15 countries. So we are very international. So then this is the fundamental of our company for the past 20 years. And then we see the trend from the electronic consumer, and then it's going to go to the AIDC. It's going to really up for the next at least 5 years. So we are fully speed to focus on that, which is we can share similar of the process, and then the more complex and difficult of the capability that we kind of shift and copy that into the AIDC industry. And then we are already support all the famous name already, then that's going to be another trend. And then we also use the hardware that then we make the humanoid robot, then from the components also to module and the whole system and texting, and then the quality standard, and also we help to do all the certification and the service. And then we also, because we have around 100,000 of employees around the world, outside of China we have 30,000, then the whole factory, we also have a huge amount of data that we are going to share with all the industries that get together.
2: Yeah.
1: So that's the key, and then we believe we can do a lot of achievement doing this growth.
2: We just got news that Apple is hiking the prices of its iPads and MacBooks on the back of those memory shortage.
1: Yeah.
2: So I'm wondering, as a major supplier, how big of a hit is that going to be for your demand and for your margins?
1: Actually, we knew that earlier. Because we are very the co-supplier of the industry, so we knew that earlier. And then we already kind of shift our capability and the capability into phone, into notebook. That 2-1 is still grow. And then also with this year, the new affordable things is going to come, and then we focus on that. We have a lot of new technology for the new phone, and then we believe that can help us to digest our capacity. So would not really increase too much. Right?
0: That's Lingyi iTech Chairwoman Cathy Zhang speaking to Bloomberg. And that is it for Insights. Horizons Middle East and Africa is up next. Keep it here with us. This is Bloomberg.

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1: 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Norway will take on France at Foxborough, Massachusetts, where the winner of the match wins Group I. France is the favorite at minus 150. Meanwhile, Spain will take on Uruguay and Guadalajara. If Spain wins the match, they win the group. Spain is minus 210 to capture 3 points. 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

0: Good morning. This is Horizons Middle East and Africa. Our top stories this morning. Rough seas. Oil prices in flux after a cargo ship comes under attack in the Strait of Hormuz, renewing safe passage concerns through the vital waterway. U.S. Secretary of State Marco Rubio reiterates tolls or fees in the Strait are unacceptable after Iran and Oman say they are working towards an agreement to jointly administer Hormuz. And Apple shares plunge after the company raises global prices on Macs, iPads, and the Vision Pro as it seeks to offset severe memory chip shortages. It's just gone 8 a.m. across the Emirates. I'm Abir Abu Omar in Dubai. A choppy session in the S&P 500 yesterday. This morning, S&P futures are tilting downwards, 0.6% downwards. Now, things started at a good place yesterday. Micron had its sales beat or the forecast beat for the fourth quarter, $50 billion in revenue. We were expecting things to go well on Wall Street, but then Apple came in and said that it's actually hiking prices on some of its products. That led to a 6% decline in Apple shares in the session. And then the S&P 500 traded or closed flat yesterday. The contagion is leading a massive downward move in Asian equities this morning, almost 3% lower. The Kospi, as a matter of fact, trading on the South Korean gauge had to be halted momentarily earlier in the session. We have Winnie in just a second to talk to us about the weaknesses that we're seeing there. We were starting to see signs of relief in global equities yesterday, a return to the AI trade yet again. But this morning, it looks like we're going in opposite directions yet again. Brent crude futures about $74 a barrel. We're seeing a little bit of escalation in the Strait of Hormuz. Bloomberg News did report earlier on a Singapore-affiliated ship that was hit by a projectile. The U.S. says we can't throw fingers yet at who was the culprit behind the attack, but we're keeping an eye on that. And also, late statements from Iraq saying that a move outside of OPEC is quite possible if it is not able to increase its production levels. And then we had the PCE numbers yesterday. We saw a rally in treasuries. The 10-year notes, the yield on those this morning is 2 basis points lower. We saw a rally in the 30-year notes yesterday with the PCE numbers coming in lower than expected, and bond traders really pairing their expectations for a Fed rate hike this year. Another topic we're keeping an eye on. Now, let's talk about some of the weaknesses that we're seeing across Asian equities. And we've got Winnie Su in our Hong Kong studio for us. Winnie.
1: Good morning, Avir. Quite a sharp sell-off that we are seeing in Asia, mainly led by tech. We are looking at the MSCI Asia here down almost 3% and headed for its worst week since March. Now, the main concern here is actually that price hike that you mentioned from Apple. And the logic is that as these hyperscalers are unable to absorb the costs, they have to raise prices, and that can hurt consumer demand, which eventually might be hurting the demand for chip makers as well. So that negative loop is really showing up as risks for Asian stocks today. We are seeing Kospi here leading declines down more than 7%, followed by the tech heavy gauge in Japan. Nikkei 225 down more than 4%. Now, flip the board, we take a look at some of these chip makers, specifically Samsung Electronics and SK Hynix leading losses despite announcing these big AI investments at hundreds of billions of dollars. That's not really providing a relief for these stocks today. And adding to that, we are also hearing from OpenAI that they might be delaying their IPO till next year. And that is weighing on SoftBank's shares here, down about 14%, its biggest intraday loss in about 3 months. And that is also because SoftBank holds a large stake in OpenAI. So that adds to the concern around the returns for SoftBank. Back to you, Abir.
2: All right, Wenny Su with those market details for us. Now, a cargo ship has been hit by an unknown projectile in the Strait of Hormuz in an incident that risks undermining the strait's rapid reopening. A few hours before the attack, at least three commercial vessels, including two oil supertankers, appeared to turn around while attempting to cross Hormuz. It comes as Secretary of State Marco Rubio says the United States wants to reach a deal with Iran, but will not do so, quote, at any price. Speaking in Manama, Rubio once again reiterated

0: because it's in that southern corridor that hugs the Omani coast. And while no one has claimed responsibility for it yet, we can assume that in some respects it was probably a warning that Iran certainly wants people to use, or ships to use, the passageway that goes next to their coast, because it, in effect, it would allow them to keep greater control over traffic through there. I think more than that, it's a reminder, particularly to the oil market, that there's a long way to go on here, right? This is a very, very fragile situation. And while the U.S. clearly wants to get itself out of this pickle, Iran is more than willing to escalate again if it feels that it's going to have an advantage out of doing so.
1: And another thing that is possibly going to have an impact on oil prices, possibly not, because we saw the UAE moving out of OPEC. It didn't have a great ramification on prices. We were in the midst of the war. Yeah. But now Iraq is possibly thinking about leaving.
0: Yeah, well, I mean, we have somewhat mixed messages, I would say, on that. I mean, I think the big takeaway from that is that you have at least one, and we know there are several members that are very frustrated with the current quota system or the quota levels within OPEC. This is part of a long-running saga, and, you know, one of the key things about OPEC is that there are a significant number of members who cheat on their quotas on a regular basis. The key question going forward, and particularly in light of the UAE's departure from this, is the members of OPEC need to have a clear vision for why they should be members of OPEC. If some of the biggest producers in the world are not in it or are leaving and ramping up production and grabbing market share, what exactly is the benefit for someone staying in there and constraining their production in order to benefit who exactly?
1: And that's on oil, but we go back to Lebanon, where the government, the Lebanese government and Israel have been in talks in Washington over the past few days or so. We have a little bit more details about a Lebanese-run government in the southern part. What do we know?
0: Yeah, I mean, it seems to be the early stages, and it is an idea that you're going to have these enclaves within the south that are controlled by the Lebanese army, and it shows it can suppress Hezbollah. That builds confidence with Israel, and hopefully you can sort of de-escalate the situation in southern Lebanon. However, it must be said, and we all know, that the Lebanese army is not really capable at the moment of doing that, at least not on a wide-scale basis. To some extent, through no fault of its own, it doesn't have the equipment or the training to do that. So the U.S. has apparently said it will provide at least some training to do that. Look, we'll see what happens going forward. I think there is a great deal of appetite by many of the parties to try and de-escalate what's happening there, because it's an awful situation for everyone, I think.
1: We'll see what happens has been sort of the name of the game over the past couple of months, Stuart. But thank you for your time today. Stuart Livingstone Wallace, Bloomberg's executive editor for the Middle East, North Africa and Russia. Now, the Friday sell-off is spreading across assets, with Asia's tech leaders bearing the brunt of the selling. For more, SEB's head of Asia strategy, Eugenia Victorino, joins us from Singapore. Eugenia, thank you for your time this morning. A rough morning for Asian equities. We reported with Winnie earlier the halting in the Kospi. We're seeing Asian equities almost 3% lower. Have we seen the peak of the AI trade?
2: I think it's a little bit too early to say that. I would say that right now we're just injecting some sense of sanity to the market. After all, like, just this quarter alone, and we're not yet even done with the quarter, the Kospi had already or is still holding on to more than 60% gain just for the quarter. So it's quite healthy to expect that there should be some correction here. At this point, it's actually a good opportunity to buy on these dips, because they're not necessarily going to be staying low, considering that the outlook is still very much supportive of gains in Korea or in the other North Asian equity markets. Having said that, the capital flows are really just concentrated on the North Asian equity markets. We see some flows here and there, probably in Thailand, in Singapore, but really that's a sideshow. It's all about AI at this point.
1: So it is all about AI, but what messages to sentiment does it bring about when we see that those memory chip shortages cause Apple to hike their prices, and then we're seeing also OpenAI delay their debut or possibly delaying their IPO? What do you think the market is thinking at the moment when it comes to the sentiment around AI generally?
2: Well, at this point, the story in Asia is quite different. The story in Asia is more about providing the infrastructure for the AI. And as long as there is that demand for infrastructure, it

0: doesn't really matter so much as to when OpenAI would have their IPO, because at the end of the day, it's not just OpenAI that would be expanding their infrastructure on the AI capability. So at this point, I think they are very different drivers, but definitely still connected. But, you know, we're just at the beginning of the structural uptick in the AI usage. So it's very, I think it's very premature to call a top at this point.
1: Mm. And Eugenia, we have reported on currencies over the past couple of months or so. Asian currencies in particular have struggled to get up, essentially, despite the improving appetite in risk, or the improving risk appetite. What catalyst do you think would have to happen for the tide to finally turn for Asian currencies?
0: Well, it's clear that the Asian currencies did not really benefit much from the prospect of U.S.-Iran peace. Because right now, immediately after that, it was that the market has already started to recalibrate their Fed expectations. At this point, while there has been some pullback on that rate expectations, an October hike is still fully priced in. And historically, the Fed doesn't hike just once. So the risk here is that there is still room for the market to price in another hike for 2026, and that will keep the depreciation pressures on the Asian currencies. At this point, it's just the yuan that is holding on to year-to-date gains, and even the yuan is already starting to show some strains.
1: So it's interesting that you mentioned the Fed and pricing in an October hike, but also that that might lead to yet another hike. So for Asian markets, do you think that the biggest challenges or the biggest risks would be external? That's the Fed, that is oil and the turn to higher oil prices. Or do you think that domestic challenges will prove to be more vital?
0: So there are definitely some currencies in the region that are exacerbated by their domestic issues. For instance, the capital flows, or just the general balance of payments in the Philippines, is not going to be beneficial even if the market were to fade expectations of Fed hikes today. I would also add to that the situation in Indonesia, because clearly the sentiment, the foreign sentiment on Indonesian assets is still very shaky. So we have a lot of factors that are affecting the sentiment in the region. But at this point, I would say the more resilient sentiment would be on the Chinese yuan. And to some degree, at least in the last few weeks, we have seen some recovery on the Indian, on the sentiment on the Indian rupee. But it's still very early to say that they're definitely on a path to appreciation right now.
1: All right, Eugenia, we're going to have to leave it there. Eugenia Victorino, SEB's Head of Asia Strategy. Now, for a look at some of the other stories we're following, the death toll is rising in Venezuela after back-to-back earthquakes struck west of the capital, Caracas. At least 188 people are confirmed dead and more than 1,500 injured. The quake also toppled buildings and damaged the country's main international airport. The government will create an initial fund of $200 million for repairs to infrastructure, hospitals, and housing. Canadian Prime Minister Mark Carney says he wants his country to have more diplomatic engagement with Iran and Venezuela, as a lack of resources on the ground restricts its ability to help Canadians during crisis. Carney made the comments after back-to-back deadly earthquakes struck west of Caracas. And King Charles has disclosed his personal tax obligations for the first time in his current role, in a bid to increase the transparency of the British monarchy's finances. The king voluntarily paid $17 million in personal income and capital gains taxes for the 2024-2025 tax year. And coming up, stock tumble. Apple shares fall as the company hikes prices for some of its top products. We'll discuss the details on that story next. This is Bloomberg.

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4: Welcome back to Horizons Middle East and Africa. I'm Abir Abomar in Dubai. Apple shares fell in Thursday's trade after the company raised prices of Macs, iPads, home devices, and the Vision Pro to offset cost hikes caused by a shortage of memory chips and storage. With us to discuss this and all other big tech news is Bloomberg Intelligence Senior Analyst Robert Lee. Robert, good to have you on. The drop in the stock price that we're seeing this morning, is that all due to Apple's price increases? Can we expect more of this contagion throughout the morning?
5: Okay, well, I think that's one factor. But taking a step back, we had the U.S. inflation data, the PCE, which is the main measure of inflation that the Fed looks at. So if I'm correct, I think that came out at 4.1%. That's an increase from 3.8% in April. So ultimately, that is going to prompt markets to, again, look at their inflation expectations, will likely drive a continued rally in the U.S. dollar in theory, and all of that is negative for risk sentiment, particularly in the tech sector. And then sort of tying into what you said in Apple, because of the extreme shortage we're seeing on the memory side at the moment, is raising prices on a lot of its products, particularly iPads and PCs or the iMacs. And therefore, again, ultimately, there are questions about how that will feed into inflation data, or is that indicative of other potential price rises to come across the sector. So I think, you know, the core focus for markets at the moment is inflation and the dollar. And as I've said, that is ultimately negative for tech.
4: And Robert, the fall that we saw in Apple's share price yesterday after this news came out, 6% drop, it contrasts quite starkly with the results that we saw out of Micron. What's happening there? What is causing this divergence?
5: Okay, this discussion ties in quite nicely because Micron is one of the world's leading DRAM and memory chip companies. So clearly they are benefiting from this supply shortage at the moment. But again, I think the question for investors is how sustainable is that supply shortage? Because as somebody who previously used to look at the DRAM NAND flash sector, it is referred to openly as commodity tech. I mean, there are some technical barriers to entry, but this is a sector that historically has commodity-like characteristics where pricing is driven by the swings in supply and demand. So whilst there is extremely tight supply both for high bandwidth memory and mainstream memory at the moment, history tells us that that doesn't normally last as new supply comes on. So that leads to a lot of volatility, and this sector is notoriously volatile and cyclical. And I think, again, if you look at a local stock here in Asia, Hynix is still trading on approximately the mid-range or mid-single-digit PEs. That's not particularly expensive by any measure. But why is that? The stock has performed extremely strongly, but still we've not seen a re-rating in terms of that multiple. And I think that therefore tells you a lot about the ongoing questions and sustainability, or questions around the sustainability of this current upcycle in DRAM.
4: Robert, this question must have been asked a million times over the past 6 months or so, but what does this all mean for global markets? How concerned should investors be about the prospects of an AI bubble?
5: Okay, well, again, if you look at the stock prices, looking at the Korean names, again, SK Hynix and Samsung Electronics or even TSMC, I mean, the recent stock price performance has been very incredibly strong. I'm struggling to find the right superlative. So I think positioning has been at extreme levels. In many cases, valuations were becoming stretched, with the exception of maybe Hynix and Samsung. So again, at the end of the day, how much of the positive news is priced in? And I would argue a lot of that has been, you know, with the backdrop of rising inflation concerns, with a US dollar, if you're looking at DXY index, that is beginning to turn. And if you look at the AI sector as a whole, clearly infrastructure names, Nvidia, etc., are still making a significant amount of money. But are the users of that infrastructure, have they either driven sustainable increases in revenue, or have they managed to cut costs? In other words, are they delivering through AI a sustainable bottom line return? I think that remains very, very unclear for the users of AI. Again, we all know AI is a good productivity tool. It helps us on a personal basis. But where is the return on investment? I think that has yet to be considered. So whilst Jensen Huang and others remain ebullient and bullish on the cycle, of course they will. They're selling you chips. They're selling you the infrastructure. The money is being made on the infrastructure side. But this sustainable return on investment for the users of AI has yet to be demonstrated, and that's why these questions on AI bubble keep coming up, particularly again looking at some of the extreme stock price performance. If you look at a stock like Jupu AI 2513 here in Hong Kong, this stock has gone up 20 times this year, and this is a company that is going to lose close to $800 million this year at the operating level.
4: All right, Robert, we're going to have to leave it there. Bloomberg Intelligence Senior Analyst Robert Lee. Still ahead, we'll take a deep dive into the oil market moves with Kepler's market engagement head, Matt Stanley. That is coming up next. This is Bloomberg.

0: bringing you up to the minute geopolitical news whenever and wherever it happens. I'm Tyler Kendall in Geneva, Switzerland, and this is Bloomberg.
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0: Welcome back. Let's take a quick look at where Brent crude prices are this morning. $74 a barrel. We continue to monitor the movement of ships through the Strait of Hormuz and that attacked ship earlier. But coming up, Kepler's market engagement head Matt Stanley is here to discuss if oil prices will continue to drop as the Strait of Hormuz opens up. That is coming up next. This is Bloomberg.
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3: 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Meanwhile, Spain will take on Uruguay in Guadalajara. 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
0: This is Horizons Middle East and Africa, our top stories this morning. Rough seas, oil prices in flux after a cargo ship comes under attack in the Strait of Hormuz, renewing safe passage concerns through the vital waterway. U.S. Secretary of State Marco Rubio reiterates tolls or fees in the Strait are unacceptable after Iran and Oman say they are working towards an agreement to jointly administer Hormuz. And Apple shares plunge after the company raises global prices on Macs, iPads, and the Vision Pro as it seeks to offset severe memory chip shortages. It's just gone 8:30 a.m. across the Emirates. I'm Abir Abu Omar in Dubai. We're still taking a look at where equities are trading this morning. U.S. futures still tilting downwards, 0.6% lower this morning. And this is after the S&P closed flat yesterday. We started the session at a good place because of that euphoria that was still coming through because of the Micron results or the sales forecast for the fourth quarter, $50 billion. That was more than analysts' estimates of about $43 billion for the fourth quarter. But then Apple came with news and said that it was hiking prices on some of its products. That led Apple shares to drop 6%. And the culprit here is memory chip prices. And those are leading companies, including Apple, to reconsider the pricing. We also heard news about OpenAI possibly delaying their IPO. And so that negativity across the U.S. session from yesterday is leading to a massive downward move in Asian equities, about 3% lower. We mentioned at the top of the show that the Kospi in South Korea, the bellwether for the AI trade and the best performing equities gauge so far this year, had seen its trading halted for a little bit because of the downward moves there. But we're seeing weaknesses across the board in Asia. Now, Brent crude prices are 1.9% lower. It's trading at about $74 a barrel. A ship was attacked in the Strait of Hormuz this morning, a sign of new escalations. Iraq saying it may be considering leaving the OPEC alliance now. That is not certain, but something to keep an eye on. And then the yield on the 10-year Treasury is 2 basis points lower this morning. The 30-year notes rallied yesterday as well after the PCE numbers came through in the United States, lower than expected, 0.4 versus 0.5%. Now, for the weaknesses we're seeing across Asian equities, we've got Winnie Su in Hong Kong for us. Winnie?
5: Yeah, morning, Avir. Just as you mentioned, we are seeing this very steep sell-off in Asia, mainly driven by the tech weaknesses. Now, the major concern really comes as Apple hikes its prices. And because the logic here is that with these hyperscalers potentially unable to absorb the cost, they are raising the prices, and that might hurt consumer demand and further down the demand for chip makers. And that's why we are seeing that negative loop playing out in Asia's markets today, and that the sell-off is not just in tech, but also in these chip makers that have been running up throughout the year. Now, you can see Kospi here down about 8%, followed by Japan's tech-heavy Nikkei 225 down about 4%. Flip before we take a closer look at these tech names, because overall, the tech sector in Asia down about 6%, the biggest intraday loss in about 3 weeks. And we have Samsung and SK Hynix leading losses, despite a report saying that they will be announcing these hundreds of billions of dollars of investments on Monday. That CapEx investment is not really helping sentiment today. And with that, as you just mentioned, the report that OpenAI might be delaying its IPO to next year is also weighing on SoftBank, down about 14%, its biggest intraday loss since November, because of how SoftBank has owned a lot of stakes in OpenAI as well, and Apple suppliers like MediaTek also falling as well. Back to you, Abir.
0: All right, Winnie Su, keeping an eye on those details right across the screen, Winnie, in Hong Kong. Oil was on track for a weekly decline after transits through the Strait of Hormuz accelerated, but an attack on a cargo ship has renewed concerns about safe passage through the vital waterway. Joining us now to discuss further is Matt Stanley, Market Engagement Head at Kepler. Matt, good to have you on. Let's start with the latest from this morning. Fresh escalations, it seems, at the Strait of Hormuz. Is this a blip? I mean, I know we don't have a lot of details yet, but could it be a blip, or would it have more bigger ramifications on the trade of oil?
6: Yeah, good morning. Thanks for having me on. Listen, I think it's this is what we may have to get used to, is a very sort of up and down transit through the Strait of Hormuz. Which route to take? It's all very contentious. You just mentioned about Marco Rubio dismissing the fact that the strait can be tolled by either party, whether that's north through the Iranian route or south through the Omani route. I think what needs to happen in order for the market to become really comfortable in navigating the strait is a clear path on how it can be actually navigated. That's what the market is really hoping for. Until then, ambiguity is not as fraught as it was a couple of weeks ago. We saw 56 vessels transit the strait on Wednesday. That was down, yesterday was down to 40. So traffic is higher, but it's still around a third of what we're used to.
5: And Matt, you bring up the comfort of the market, but, and I don't mean to bring the doom and gloom scenario here, but how can the market get comfortable when we hear from Iranian officials that the Strait of Hormuz, for example, is never going to go back to the state that it used to be at pre-war? Do you think that those signals will continue to happen? This is the new normal when it comes to the Strait of Hormuz in particular.
6: I think that's a very good point. And look, listen, I think the one thing that the oil market has done since the conflict began on the 28th of February is run out of hair, because we've been scratching it so much, thinking what scenarios look like. I agree with you. I think the market has become a little too complacent. We've gone from pricing in significant geopolitical risk a few weeks ago to pricing almost none at all. And Brent has gone back, retraced back to pre-conflict levels, which tells you the traders now believe the worst case scenarios are behind. I think that's a touch optimistic. I think, physical flows take a longer time to recover than the market does. And the lag between those two may catch up with the market over the next few weeks.
5: Okay, and we were actually discussing that yesterday, just how fast those oil prices had gone down. But for the time being, do you think we're back at a fundamentals trade? Do you think we're back to supply and demand? The market is oversupplied versus we're getting weak demand, especially from the likes of China.
6: That's the question a lot of people are asking. I think the Chinese story is one that the market will sort of consider extensively. We've got 6.5 million barrels a day that China bought in May for imports. We look at 7 in June, 7 for July. That was 12.5 million barrels a day in December. How much oil did China need? SPRs have done exactly what they were supposed to do, which is cushion any supply issue. Japan has certainly done that. China has done that more than anyone. That's the biggest story. But I think what the market has to look at more is, if you look at it through the optics of refined products are still elevated. Prices are still high. Refinery margins are still doing well. There's lots of crude. Is there enough refinery capacity? I think that's going to be the story really coming into the second half of the year.
5: And you actually mentioned in your notes that the market has got it wrong when it comes to crude products. You just alluded to that a little bit, but can we elaborate a little bit more about what the market has wrong and how that will carry consequences into the next, let's say, 6 months of the year?
6: Yeah, sure. Look, it's accusing the market of being wrong probably get me in trouble with a lot of my peers and colleagues, but that's okay. We don't mind that. Demand has always been something that the market has looked at more than supply. The last 3 months, that narrative completely flipped on its head. We were pricing in massive supply disruption, not destruction. That's why prices never really got to 150 or higher, as many doom mongers were saying. Demand is where, on products, the end user, we have seen some demand destruction. How much of that has been eroded long term? That we'll have to wait and see. But it's really the supply of the finished grade products that the Middle East Gulf producers sell to the likes of the Antipodes, Australia, New Zealand, jet fuel into the UK continent. Supply has rerouted. Is it a long term thing? I think that's where the market becomes a little uncomfortable, but we'll have to wait and see.
5: And Matt, just finally, about OPEC, we heard the latest from Iraq, possibly joining the UAE and leaving the alliance. The question here is pretty simple and one on a lot of people's heads or minds at the moment. Does OPEC still matter?
6: Absolutely, OPEC matters. Look, I don't believe Iraq is about to leave OPEC. This feels more like a negotiation tactic ahead of quota discussions than a genuine exit strategy. Iran wants a larger production allocation as capacities are reassessed for 2027. OPEC has heard these kind of stories before. The group is aligned. The group is strong. UAE leaving OPEC shocked many, but it didn't shock maybe a few people. So it will be a discussion that people will have coming into the second half of the year. Supply management from the group is going to be absolutely key, especially for those countries where their fiscal budgets rely on oil revenues. That's what's going to be key for the second half as well.
7: All right, Matt, we're going to have to leave it there. Matt Stanley, Market Engagement Head at Kepler, thank you for your time this morning. Now, for a look at some of the other stories that we're following, BP and ADNOC have signed a concession agreement with partners to develop the Bab Gas Cap project in Abu Dhabi. BP holds a 10% interest in the concession, which is expected to produce as much as 1.5 billion cubic feet of gas per day. The project is expected to support UAE gas self-sufficiency, domestic feedstock production, as well as ADNOC's LNG export expansion plans. Saudi Arabia is set to restart loading crude at the Ras Tanura terminal inside the Persian Gulf after the Iran war. Vessel tracking data compiled by Bloomberg shows two very large crude carriers owned by Saudi tanker giant Bahri are moving towards the offshore loading area of Jaimah. The reopening of Ras Tanura marks a major step in boosting the region's flows. And Donald Trump is expected to take his first trip on the new U.S. presidential plane gifted by the Qatari government when he travels to an event in North Dakota on July 1st. The plane is intended to serve in a temporary role until a new fleet of Boeing jets arrives. Trump has defended accepting the Qatari gift, saying it would be, quote, foolish to turn it down. Coming up, a landmark trial tests whether corporate leaders can be held criminally liable for dealings with a government accused of atrocities. We'll bring you the story next. This is Bloomberg.

0: this week a special edition of Wall Street Week devoted to the USMCA. As the trade agreement is up for review on July 1, we look at what's at stake for an auto industry built on close North American integration, for American farmers hurting badly from loss of export markets, and for an energy industry needing power for AI data centers.
1: I would almost prefer Trump put on more tariffs on Canada and Mexico, but committed to keep them in place, than have rolling negotiations.
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4: 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I'm Sherianne in Seoul, and this is Bloomberg.
5: Welcome back to Horizons Middle East and Africa. I'm Abid Abomar in Dubai. Two former London oil executives are on trial in Stockholm, accused of indirectly encouraging atrocities within their resource concession in Sudan by military and parliamentary forces. Prosecutors say the defendants were aware of attacks on civilians, but chose to keep doing business with the Khartoum government anyway. The two men have denied allegations, with their lawyers arguing they were neither involved in nor aware of the attacks on civilians in the oil concession. For more on the story, we're now joined by Bloomberg senior editor Matthew Campbell. Matthew, good to have you on. Why is a trial of the kind such a landmark?
6: This is a remarkable milestone in international law. There have been lots of prosecutions of government and military leaders for war crimes over recent decades. What we've not seen almost ever since Nuremberg, in fact, are prosecutions of corporate executives accused of complicity in war crimes, despite the fact that so many companies, particularly resource companies, do business in conflict zones, do business with abusive governments. So this is a really remarkable case.
5: And what are the prosecutors alleging the London Oil's former executives knew or should have known about the violence in Sudan?
6: So the core of the prosecutor's argument is that Lundin Oil, which operated in Sudan until about 2003, asked for military protection of its drilling sites, of roads, of other infrastructure in the country. It's actually now part of South Sudan. And that the company was basically indifferent to what this could mean for civilians. And there were indeed horrific attacks on civilians within this concession. So the prosecutor's argument is essentially that Lundin's actions were part of the events that led up to these attacks on civilians, which resulted in many deaths.
5: And Matthew, what precedent would this set for multinational companies operating in conflict zones?
6: Potentially, it's a very significant precedent. Sweden is one of several European countries which have a principle of so-called universal jurisdiction. Basically, they retain the right in their legal systems to prosecute crimes anywhere they occurred in the world. If we do have a precedent that says corporate executives can be held liable in a situation like this, I would expect to see prosecutions in other European countries of corporate leaders doing business in other parts of the world. So this could open the door to something very significant for particularly resource companies.
5: All right, Matthew, we're going to have to leave it there. Matthew Campbell, Bloomberg senior news reporter, with those details. Now for a look at some of the other stories we're following. The U.S. has sanctioned Rwanda's Cassava Gold Refinery for processing gold stolen from Eastern Democratic Republic of Congo. Washington said Rwanda-backed MT3 rebels have been trafficking gold with the help of Rwanda's army. The U.S. also sanctioned the refinery's chairman, general manager, and several related companies. days. Kasabo did not respond to emails and messages requesting comment. S&P Global Ratings has lowered its growth forecasts for South Africa and Nigeria, despite an interim U.S.-Iran deal to reopen the Strait of Hormuz. The ratings agency says lingering uncertainty will keep a risk premium on the prices of goods that transit through the waterway. Senegal plans to integrate new IMF financing in next year's budget, underscoring the importance of securing a new program with the lender. An IMF deal would help restore investor confidence and allow the country to refinance upcoming Eurobond repayments. The fund has said Senegal must first resolve issues linked to previously undisclosed debt before negotiations can move forward. And Kenyan police have blocked major roads into Nairobi ahead of marches marking the second anniversary of deadly anti-government protests. Families of those killed, opposition lawmakers and civil society groups plan to hold memorial events and demand justice. Now, coming up, Johannesburg's finances are running on fumes. More on the growing crisis there next. This is Bloomberg.

0: 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I'm David Gura.
1: I'm Lisa Mateo.
2: 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We're tracking breaking news today from Wall Street to Washington.
1: Let's start overseas. The sector is really propelling this deal forward.
0: Yeah, the hope is this will open up new markets and provide some additional liquidity.
1: Of course, now they're going to have competitors. We got a big week coming up in politics.
0: Earnings season is underway. We're going to get some key reports.
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8: Welcome back to Horizons Middle East and Africa. I'm Abir Abu Omar in Dubai. According to a consultant appointed by leading business groups in South Africa, the government may soon need to make a politically fraught decision to take control of Johannesburg to avert a financial collapse. The city has been struggling with deteriorating infrastructure, mounting debt, and failing basic services. Joining me now to discuss the story is Jennifer Sapasaja, our chief Africa correspondent. Jen, just how serious is the crisis, and is the government takeover realistically possible at this point?
9: Well, Abir, this topic has really gained more and more attention over the past few months, especially leading into the November elections, where Johannesburg is looking to be one of the highly contested municipalities and cities in the country. And just to give you a bit of context for why this is so important, if you take a look at Johannesburg, it is a city of 4.8 million people, but it really is the economic heartland of the country. And so what we heard from business leadership on Thursday and over the past few days is that any sort of deterioration of the city is of national importance because it could reverberate across the national economy, impacting growth and tax revenue. So just to your question, what we have been seeing over the past few months is that the city owes millions of dollars to state-owned power and water utilities. There are threats of disruption to a number of services. Parts of the city have run out of fuel for vehicles used to provide essential services like road repairs, such as potholes, and also collection. And so there really is a concern nationally for what Johannesburg is going to do, especially if we do see what is the economic heartland of South Africa slowly start to deteriorate and become something that business leadership calls more and more concerning. We should point out, though, that Johannesburg is not the only part of the country that National Treasury has become concerned about. And so it really has become a matter for the national government. They say that they are waiting to see what some of these municipalities and in many cases, ANC-led municipalities, what they are planning to do in order to address some of the shortcomings.
8: And beyond funding, what reforms would be needed to kind of restore the finances there and improve governance ahead of the November municipal elections?
9: Well, before we get to November, really what the focus is what we've heard from the National Treasury, and that is, of course, Finance Minister Enoch Godongwana. And he has said he wants to understand really where the financial shortcomings are deriving from the city. Not just that, on Thursday, there was a meeting, as you were just talking about in the intro, of business leadership, where we did hear from a number of experts who are pointing out what they say is essential. They say it will require new leadership and action against what they say as graft, which has caused billions of rand to be spent on things that a number of leaders say is unexplained. Not just that, there have also been some concerns about a wage bill that was still pushed on and negotiated despite some of these concerns that have been raised by business leadership and the national government. And so it's seeming like when we hear from business leaders, they want an explanation for why the city has not been addressing some of the concerns that have been raised, and also what they plan to do and who in fact they plan to implement in some of these positions. We should note, though, just finally, Abir, Johannesburg is one of the only parts of it's not one of the only parts, but it is ANC-led. And so a lot of these concerns are coming from the opposition party, which is the Democratic Alliance. And so we will wait to hear from the ANC about what they plan to do.
10: All right. Jennifer Sapasadra, our chief Africa correspondent in Johannesburg. Now on to our usual football news. Ivory Coast has advanced to the World Cup knockout round for the first time with a 2-0 victory over Curaçao. Nicolas Pepe scored twice in the win at the Philadelphia Stadium. Ivory Coast will next play on June 30th against either France or Norway. That is it for Horizons Middle East and Africa. I'm Abir Abomad in Dubai. Stick around with us for Daybreak Europe. 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
14: 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Norway will take on France in Foxborough, Massachusetts, where the winner of the match wins Group I. France is the favorite at minus 150. Meanwhile, Spain will take on Uruguay in Guadalajara. If Spain wins the match, they win the group. Spain is minus 210 to capture 3 points.
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14: 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Norway will take on France in Foxborough, Massachusetts, where the winner of the match wins Group I. France is the favorite at minus 150. Meanwhile, Spain will take on Uruguay in Guadalajara. If Spain wins the match, they win the group. Spain is minus 210 to capture 3 points.
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14: 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Meanwhile, Spain will take on Uruguay in Guadalajara. If Spain wins the match, they win the group. Spain is minus 210 to capture 3 points.
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0: This is Bloomberg Daybreak Europe for this Friday, the 26th of June from London. Coming up today, tech stocks tumble as OpenAI is reportedly delaying its IPO and Apple hikes prices due to rising chip costs. Straight back to uncertainty, a ship is struck in Hormuz, raising fresh fears over oil flows through the narrow waterway. His Majesty's royal contribution, King Charles and Prince William disclosed the tax they paid HMRC for the first time in modern history. Plus, turning up the political heat, the UK Green Party calls for maximum working temperatures as Europe bakes.
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0: Good morning from London. I'm Caroline Hepke. 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We've already had a pretty volatile week for global equities, and this morning we're seeing some big declines. The KOSPI dropping 7.8% this morning, halted because of investor angst around tech at one point. Samsung, SK Hynix dropping more than 9% in trading today. Stock futures are also lower. Let's look to Eurostoxx 50 futures, which are down 0.9%, and the Nasdaq dropping 1.5% for futures. Oil prices this morning are still down 2%, $73.73 the barrel for Brent crude futures. The dollar is flat this morning, and looking at 10-year Treasury yields right now, we dropped 2.5 basis points, 4.37 on the 10-year yield. Those are the markets. These are our top stories. Stocks are falling as a sell-off in Apple shares and reporting that OpenAI may delay its IPO rattle confidence in artificial intelligence bets. South Korea's tech-heavy KOSPI has tumbled 8%, triggering a 20-minute trading halt as Asian markets slumped to a two-week low. In Tokyo, SoftBank shares have plunged 13% after the New York Times reported that the ChatGPT maker OpenAI is leaning towards delaying its planned listing until next year. According to the paper, bankers advising the startup believe that recent volatility in tech stocks, along with the performance of SpaceX shares following its record IPO, could dampen retail investor appetite for the offering. Bloomberg's Romain Bostic says that waiting may be the smart move if the company wants to maximize its value.
2: SpaceX, Anthropic, OpenAI, they were supposed to be the holy trinity of IPOs this year. Three AI companies all potentially coming out of the gate with trillion-dollar valuations. We got SpaceX. Anthropic has filed confidentially, and the best we know, they still plan to move forward. OpenAI also making that confidential filing, but this New York Times report suggesting that there have been some discussions with Sam Altman, who leads this company, where basically the advisors said that if you go out of the gate now, you're not going to have that $1 trillion valuation.
0: Bloomberg's Romain Bostic there. After OpenAI's latest funding round earlier this year gave it a valuation of $852 billion. Well, that reporting on the ChatGPT maker came shortly after Apple announced price hikes for Macs, iPads and home devices. The iPhone maker's stock fell more than 6% in US trading as the company sought to offset rising costs caused by unprecedented global demand for memory chips. 248 Ventures chief investment strategist Lindsay Bell believes the move is a sign that AI stocks may have peaked.
3: I think that the Apple stock price reaction is sending a signal that the rest of the market might not have gotten today. And to me, it says this could be the first sign that the AI bubble could potentially be starting to deflate. And I don't say that lightly. I say that in a market that we've been in that rewards margin expansion and at the very worst, margin maintenance.
0: Lindsay Bell speaking there as shares of Apple's Asian suppliers also fell sharply following the news. A ship has been hit by an unidentified projectile in the Strait of Hormuz. The container ship Ever Lovely was struck while it was sailing along a recommended route, according to its Taiwanese operator. Bloomberg TV's Middle East correspondent Abir Abu Omar says that it's the first reported attack since the interim US-Iran peace deal came into force.
4: Now, there are some reports that suggest that the Iranian army threw those projectiles. The U.S. side says it's too early to tell, so it's not really clear yet who the culprit in this attack is. But the latest reporting suggests that it's the IRGC.
0: Abir Abu Omar added that oil prices, which had earlier returned to pre-war levels, turned higher on the news. Brent crude touched session highs close to $76 a barrel after the attack. They have since declined. Emergency services in Venezuela are still searching for victims after two earthquakes struck the country earlier this week. Rescue teams in the coastal city of Catia-la-Mar are looking for those trapped by several collapsed buildings after residents compiled lists of missing people on social media. Luis Pache from the Red Cross says that their work is more than just getting people to safety.
5: They're going to have psychosocial needs. They're going to have physical health requirements. And so we're setting up stations. We've already ordered a mobile health facility. We've already unlocked 2 million of

0: £1.9 million in tax last year, whilst his son, Prince William, paid £7.76 million. The figures were revealed in statements from Buckingham and Kensington Palace released yesterday for the first time ever. The unprecedented window into the finances of the British monarchy come at a time of increasing scrutiny. Earlier in June, a report from the National Audit Office showed that the disgraced former Prince Andrew Mountbatten Windsor received private income by subletting three cottages on the royal estate where he lived. The king's assets range from castles to riverbeds, placing him among the world's wealthiest people. In London, Tiwa Adebayo, Bloomberg Radio.
1: The heat wave searing much of Europe is officially the most severe ever recorded in the region, with intensely high temperatures pushing politicians to call for action now. Researchers at World Weather Attribution found that temperatures were between 5 and 12 degrees Celsius above seasonal averages in France, Germany, Italy, Spain and southern England. The UK's Green Party leader, Zach Polanski, has told Bloomberg Radio that laws need to catch up with the reality of climate change.
2: It's not just infrastructure. We should have a maximum workplace temperature. It's outrageous that we have a lowest workplace temperature where you can't work in the cold, but we don't have that for heat. Businesses, schools, we will have to be flexible. And this won't always be a popular message. People don't like change. But if we don't change, we're not going to survive. And it's as stark as that. As the Environmental Office put it, we need to adapt or die.
1: Zach Polanski, who was joined by members of a UK Parliament Environment Committee who wrote to the government asking for its views on how to adapt to overheating. The extreme temperatures have been deadly and are forecast to continue today before easing over the weekend. So those are our top stories for you this morning. In a moment, we're going to bring you more on artificial intelligence reaching an important tipping point that could justify the data center spending splurge. Plus, Italy's stark north-south divide may be shifting thanks to Naples. But before that, something else has caught my attention this morning. Are you jetting off anywhere to eat the airline food or not eat the airline food? Bloomberg Business Week has been to one of the biggest airline catering sites in the world. This is a sprawling food factory outside of Hong Kong where they make those little plastic trays or the plates of food if you're in first class. Good for you. In terms of what they have been reporting about, I just think that it's an extraordinary story because as we think about the AI rollout around automation, around kind of the modern economy, basically this whole business is still massively labor intensive, physically demanding, repetitive work. Catering workers are among the lowest paid employees across aviation. A lot of workers can't endure the shifts and there's a huge kind of attrition rate, around 50% in some countries in terms of annual staff attrition. 5 billion people boarded a plane last year. So it's kind of a huge deal and a massive industry. Ultimately, what is underneath the silver foil is all down to airline budgets, of course, but there is some fine dining that has crept into meals, even at 30,000 feet. So I just think it's a really interesting and important sort of story that actually, even as we think about automation and jobs may be being massively altered due to AI, manual labour in some industries is just still really big. Have a look at Bloomberg Business Week this week to read that story around the airline industry. OpenAI is reportedly holding off on its IPO, while Apple is hiking prices, both of which are tied to the story of AI and whether the massive costs of investment will be worth it. A new report from research firm Exponential View shows that revenue from artificial intelligence has now surpassed depreciation costs. Our global business reporter, Jacob Reed, has been writing about this and he joins us now. Jacob, good morning. So, as we think about AI, this is a really important story. This idea of depreciation, why is that so important when it comes to working out whether AI is going to be worth it?
3: Good morning. Yes, depreciation is like in AI. In anything, if you buy a car new from a showroom after you've driven it around for a couple of years, it's going to have lost a fair chunk of its value, or the same as your new iPhone and you go and trade it in a few years later and hey presto, it's not worth what it once was. It's exactly the same for artificial intelligence chips. You know, we hear the news year after year of these chips getting faster. And-

0: more efficient, and that means last year's chips are worth less. Now, why this really matters for the accounting is that these big firms, Google, Microsoft, Meta, they need to say in their accounting, how many years do we think, over how many years are our chips going to depreciate? And they've actually got a fair bit of leeway to say that. And it's really hard to know because, you know, ChatGPT is only 3 years old and it's saying we think our chips are going to last 4, 5, or 6 years. But it has a massive impact on, you know, how many write downs, how much loss they have to put on now, how their profit and loss looks. And also some of these firms, you know, they're borrowing as collateral against their chips, which may or may not be worth what they say they are. It really caught my attention because you might know The Big Short, that fantastic film. And Michael Burry has said, oh, this is potentially one of the biggest ways people are fiddling the numbers. So plenty of people would disagree with him, but it's an active question.
1: Yeah, absolutely. I think that's really important as we try to understand, you know, the cost benefit and the accounting around AI. But how did Exponential View sort of calculate all of this? And you talk in your reporting about AI at a tipping point.
0: Yeah, so what they did was pretty snazzy. First of a kind, really, because we know quite a lot about the supply side of the AI industry. You know, these so-called hyperscalers, they give us figures about how much they're spending on chips and data centers. But OpenAI, Anthropic, they're still private companies. And even Google and Meta, that are public companies, they don't really break it down into that much detail, how much demand is there for their AI products. So what this report did was try and track that demand from the bottom up. They looked at over 1,000 companies. They scoured, you know, company filings, executive statements, press reporting, that sort of thing, to build this really big model. And as you say, the result from that was saying we've maybe reached a tipping point, like global AI revenue, and that excludes China for now, but global AI revenue is outpacing those depreciation costs. And it's not a done thing that'll continue, right? Depreciation costs will keep on going up as that capital expenditure keeps on going up. But symbolically, it feels kind of important.
1: Yeah, absolutely. And a really, really interesting analysis of the landscape when it comes to AI. Jacob, thank you so much for being with us. That is our global business reporter, Jacob Reed. Thank you for your time. To Italy now, where Naples is leading a regional revival in the south of the country that could be a game changer for Italians, but also for Europe. Joining us now, Alessandro Migliaccio in Rome, Bloomberg Western Europe economy reporter. Alessandro, good to speak to you. Italy is Europe's third biggest economy, but the north-south divide, the industrial and wealth gap has been so deep. How is that changing now?
2: Good morning. Yes, it's well, we crunched some numbers and we were surprised to see that it really seemed there's something is happening. I mean, of course, the South remains problematic as far as unemployment, as far as demographics. The population is not comparable to the industrialized North. But we saw that Southern Italy is growing 0.7% compared to both Italy and Northern Italy, for example, growing 0.5%. And Campania, the region where Naples is located, grew in 2025 0.9%. That's quite something, you know, compared to a 0.5% for the country. And that's just 2025. But then what we saw when we looked further back is that it's not a one-off. If you go from 2019 to 2024, you see that the South has grown 7.7% and the rest of the country just 5.8%. So what are we seeing? It's a matter of pace. It's not that the South is richer than the North. The North remains extremely rich. It's just that when you see an area that has had so much trouble and has been so far behind and it starts finally growing, then, you know, the pace will obviously be much faster. We see that with developing nations. But what I think really struck us was that it's not just a one-year thing. We see a trend. Something is moving in the South and the economy really is, it seems to be picking up. And it seems to be concentrating around a few cities. So certainly Naples, Bari in the east, and then Catania in Sicily.
1: Yeah, I think it's really fascinating reporting. Wanted to highlight it to our listeners because I was amazed to read in your story that the Naples region is second to Milan for startup businesses, which is, you know, very interesting. And that a lot of this has been done by using European money. And so, you know, powered by EU funds, maybe there are lessons across Europe for all of this in terms of how to build economic dynamism. Alessandra, we have to leave it there. I'm sorry, we can't do more with you. But a really, really interesting story. Alessandra Migliaccio in Rome there. Her deep reporting on Italian economics is really one for you to read on the Bloomberg Terminal and on our website, bloomberg.co.uk, of course. Now, I'm Caroline Hepke here in London. Now, still ahead on Bloomberg Daybreak Europe, I want to bring you more from our interview, Bloomberg Radio's interview with UK Green Party leader Zach Polanski, as the political left gets excited by the idea of moving on from Keir Starmer, some comments around climate change, around air conditioning and policy. That's next. This is Bloomberg.
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6: 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Meanwhile, Spain will take on Uruguay in Guadalajara. If Spain wins the match, they win the group. Spain is minus 210 to capture 3 points. 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Meanwhile, Spain will take on Uruguay in Guadalajara. If Spain wins the match, they win the group. 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
3: Good morning, it's 6:21 a.m. here in the City of London. I'm Caroline Hepke. Looking at the markets, there are a number of different tech stories that have led to significant declines. The KOSPI is slumping at the moment 6.8%. Trading was halted for 20 minutes. Samsung and SK Hynix are dropping more than 9%, reportedly preparing to announce huge spending plans. That's one story. The other is OpenAI possibly delaying its IPO, being considered, according to reporting in the US. SoftBank, an investor in OpenAI, has also plunged. The Nikkei 225 is down by 4.5% this morning. The TIEX is also lower. Apple raising its prices. That has hit the Apple suppliers in markets in Asia as well. Now, US and European stock futures have been declining. Let's look to those. The Nasdaq this morning is down futures-wise 1.4%. US stocks 50 futures also down 0.7%. 10-year US Treasury yields dropped 2.5 basis points. So their bid 437. The Bloomberg Dollar Spot Index at the moment is flat. The dollar index is looking poised for a second weekly gain. The other major story is oil prices. Brent crude futures are down 2% now at $73.79, but a ship was struck in the Strait of Hormuz. The crew are all fine, according to the ship owner. So is the cargo. You did see oil prices up in the immediate aftermath. They're down about 2% though now. That is a look at the markets. Let's get to your global news headlines in just a moment. Right, let's skip those for now and get into one of our key conversations. Very excited about this next interview. So the UK Prime Minister Keir Starmer resigned at the start of this week. By the end of this week, the Labour Party looked like they have a likely replacement, Andy Burnham. But can Burnham win back and keep the kind of progressive voters, some of whom have switched to the Green Party? Our Bloomberg UK reporter James Walcock was out and about yesterday speaking to the leader of the UK Green Party, Zach Polanski, and asked him if he sees the potential next Labour leader and Prime Minister maybe as a threat to his vote share. Have a listen.
4: I think there's often this conversation about which Andy Burnham is going to turn up, and there's lots of different Andy Burnhams. But I would say in the past month, that conversation is quickly souring. He's got Josh Simons on his team, someone who is fundamental to the Labour Together project, which I would say is absolutely committed to not giving us the investment that communities need and allowing the inequality to get worse. And then today we found out, or yesterday, that James Pennell has been appointed or will be appointed as chief of staff, someone who's literally a corporate lobbyist. And I think that's the opposite of what our country needs right now. And I do think that Andy Burnham's refusal to commit to something like a wealth tax, a tax on assets, not of businesses that are just trying to get by, but of multimillionaires and billionaires, of money, yes, that could both go back into our economy to support businesses and our high streets, but also just as crucial to stop the hoarding of wealth. The hoarding of wealth is really bad for business because what that creates is monopolies who can ultimately crush any business that's trying to start up or just trying to grow. And what that does is allow power and business and ultimately monopoly to be in the hands of a very small group of people, the elites. And that hoarding, that bottleneck, is awful for businesses, awful for our economy, and awful for our communities. And I do think that looks like the route Andy Burnham's going down. Now, look, he's not even leader yet or prime minister, so the jury's out. Let's see if he turns that around. But so far, early steps do not look good.
5: Well, quite. We don't even know the details of this hypothetical economic policy. But, I mean, I do note they talk a lot about reopening drilling in the North Sea oil. I mean, early stages, but what do you make of this idea of the next Labour's economic policy?
4: I think it's sociopathic. That's not just a political point. It's both a scientific point and a geological point. The scientific point is we've already extracted more oil and gas across the whole world than we could burn and have a livable planet. We're doing this interview on a day that is absolutely sweltering. In fact, it's the hottest day on record in June. And we know that this is the least extreme temperature we will experience in our lifetime unless we both start mitigating our emissions and adapt our cities, our towns, and indeed the countryside to face the excess heat and indeed floods that we're going to experience. And the geological reality is that the North Sea is almost dry already. That's not a sustainable long-term plan. So the easy, simple answer here is for politicians to say it's all going to be fine, we're going to keep extracting. But that's both going to be disastrous for our planet, and also it's not going to keep jobs, because those jobs will not carry on. And in fact, a huge proportion of those jobs have already been made redundant and already don't exist. Now, this could all sound very dystopian. Mm. Apart from the alternative is just so obvious. It's to invest in renewable energies and the good kind of climate-busting policies of the future. If you take wind turbines, for instance, three times as many of the materials in a wind turbine are created outside of the UK. It doesn't need to be that way. We could have an industrial strategy and a British manufacturing strategy that brings that into the UK economy. And as a result of us not doing that yet, over the last 15 years, we've lost up to £30 billion as a result of that choice. That's not a natural political decision. That's a political choice. We can make a different political choice and make sure we're bringing that money to our economy, to businesses, and protect the planet too.
5: Well, look, as you know, we are in a very muggy conference room. I mean, full credit to you, you are wearing a full suit and jacket, and I am merely in a shirt.
4: I felt like I needed to dress for the occasion. If there was one time, it was speaking to the BCC.
5: Well, with that, I mean, London is just sweltering. What is the Green Party's view on air conditioning? Is it increasingly becoming a social equality issue?
4: I think there is a social equality issue around air conditioning. Now, the Committee on Climate Change, which are an independent committee of the government, have said that we should have air conditioning for the clinically vulnerable, for people who are at risk, and obviously there'll be lots of older people who are in that category too, and I think that's exactly right. I think we need to make sure that we're protecting those people we're protecting. I'm also aware, and I believe it was someone from the Meteorological Society, who said we can't air condition ourselves out of this crisis either. And so ultimately we need to make sure that we're insulating homes. People will most obviously know that keeps them warm in the winter, but on a day like this it's just as crucial, if not more crucial, in terms of people surviving, to make sure we're keeping people's homes cool in the summer. And of course that is important in the winter too, because people can die from cold as well. And so we need to make sure that we're both building the homes of the future that are ready for the kind of climate that we're now facing in London, but also retrofit the homes where that hasn't been done already. It's outrageous in London we are building homes that will need to be retrofitted in just a few years' time.
5: Now, I appreciate no sense. We're a long way away from an election, and those are promises and ideas, not policies, but for example the Greens support free heat pumps. Would you do a similar thing with air conditioning or retrofitting in that way?
4: Well, I think in terms of retrofitting that absolutely needs to be incentivized, but I think more widely too, it's not just infrastructure. We should have a maximum workplace temperature. It's outrageous that we have lowest workplace temperature where you can't work in the cold, but we don't have that for heat. And actually we should be making that decision both for workplaces and also schools where obviously teachers work, but you know, for young people and students who are taking exams, it doesn't make any sense to be taking exams at midday in the kind of heat we're facing. So businesses, schools, we will have to be flexible. And this won't always be a popular message. People don't like change. Mm. But if we don't change, we're not going to survive. And it's as stark as that. As the Environmental Office put it, we need to adapt or die.
3: So that was UK Green Party leader Zach Polanski speaking to Bloomberg Radio's James Walcock. So I think a really interesting conversation, of course, in a week that is, you know, seeing a lot of political change. But I just note that it's fascinating that Bloomberg Economics has been looking actually about the economic inheritance that awaits, you know, the likely to successor to Keir Starmer, that is Andy Burnham, that things actually are starting, they don't look immensely positive, but things are improving in the sense that we've seen a slide in the price of oil. Bloomberg Economics now only expects inflation in the UK to peak below 3% in the fourth quarter. And we're only pricing in markets about just under one quarter of a percent increase for the Bank of England base rates by the end of this year. So maybe things looking a little easier economically, but also that fascinating conversation with Zach Polanski. I think everybody across Europe is realising that there need to be some tougher choices, hard answers actually, to the much hotter temperatures that we're seeing. Don't seem to be a one-off this summer. Right. It is 6:30 a.m. here in the City of London. Good morning, I'm Caroline Hepke. If you're just joining us, you're listening to Bloomberg Daybreak. We're live from London. We are on London DAB Radio and on Bloomberg.com and the Bloomberg Business app. Download it. Now, looking at the markets, really interesting picture today. The KOSPI has been slumping. We're down by almost 6% this morning. There are various tech stories that have driven an AI sell-off. Samsung and SK Hynix, SoftBank have all plunged. And stock futures for Europe and the US are deeply in the red. Oil prices this morning are down. Brent crude futures dropping 2%, $73.77. And the Fed's John Williams saying that interest rates are well positioned to bring inflation down in the US. That was the most interesting comment for Fed watchers today. Let's get to our top stories. Stocks are falling as a sell-off in Apple shares and reports that OpenAI may delay its IPO have rattled investor confidence. South Korea's tech-heavy KOSPI tumbling 8%, triggering a 20-minute trading halt. Shares in OpenAI investor SoftBank have plunged as much as 13% after the New York Times reported that OpenAI is leaning towards delaying its listing until 2027. Now, according to the newspaper, bankers advising the firm believe that tech stock volatility and SpaceX's post-IPO performance could dampen investor appetite. Bloomberg's Romain Bostic says waiting may be the smart move.
6: SpaceX, Anthropic, OpenAI, they were supposed to be the holy trinity of IPOs this year. Three AI companies all potentially coming out of the gate with trillion-dollar valuations. We got SpaceX. Anthropic has filed confidentially, and the best we know, they still plan to move forward. OpenAI also making that confidential filing, but this New York Times report suggesting that there have been some discussions with Sam Altman, who leads this company, where basically the advisors said that if you go out of the gate now, you're not going to have that $1 trillion valuation.
3: That was Bloomberg's Romain Bostic there. The ChatGPT maker's latest funding round earlier this year gave it a valuation of $852 billion. That reporting on the ChatGPT maker, though, came shortly after Apple announced price hikes for Macs, iPads and home devices. The iPhone maker's stock fell more than 6% in US trading as the company sought to offset rising costs caused by unprecedented global demand for memory chips. Bloomberg's Apple reporter Mark Gurman says it's nearly across the board.
7: The MacBook Air going up a couple $100s, the iMac going up a couple $100s, Mac Studio going up by $500, Mac Mini going up by a couple $100s. You saw the entry-level iPad go up by $100, the iPad Mini go up by $100. Even something as small as the Apple TV set-top box is going up from $130 to $200. And if you follow the set-top box market, that's a huge price increase when a lot of these devices are in the $50 to $99 range.
3: That was Bloomberg's Mark Gurman, who says iPhones appear to be spared, but the scale of the move appears to be the biggest in Apple's history. Lastly, a ship has been hit by an unidentified projectile in the Strait of Hormuz. According to its Taiwanese operator, the container vessel Ever Lovely was struck whilst it was sailing along a recommended route. A White House official said that it was too soon to say who had struck the ship. Oil prices turned higher on the news. Brent crude touched session highs close to $76 a barrel after that attack, although in London trading, you now see it down 1.7% at $73.98. Those are our top stories today. I'm Caroline Hepke here in London. Still ahead on Bloomberg Daybreak Europe, we're going to bring you our conversation with Lindsay Bell, Chief Investment Strategist at 248 Ventures, about investing in the tech sector. A particularly volatile day today. That's our big conversation next. This is Bloomberg.
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11: 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Meanwhile, Spain will take on Uruguay in Guadalajara. If Spain wins the match, they win the group. Spain is -210 to capture 3 points.
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11: 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Meanwhile, Spain will take on Uruguay in Guadalajara. If Spain wins the match, they win the group. Spain is -210 to capture 3 points.
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11: Norway will take on France at Foxborough, Massachusetts, where the winner of the match wins Group I. France is the favorite at -150. Meanwhile, Spain will take on Uruguay in Guadalajara. If Spain wins the match, they win the group. Spain is -210 to capture 3 points.
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11: 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Meanwhile, Spain will take on Uruguay in Guadalajara. If Spain wins the match, they win the group. Spain is -210 to capture 3 points.
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1: Good morning, it's 6:40 a.m. here in the City of London. I'm Caroline Hepke. So we see some extreme volatility again for the South Korean market. The KOSPI saw a trading halt. It is currently down by 6.2%. You've got Samsung and SK Hynix down after announcing huge spending plans. We're going to get the details on Monday, but they've seen significant declines and they make up such a big proportion of the KOSPI. But there are other tech stories that have also propelled markets lower elsewhere. You see across Asia, MSCI Asia Pacific Index dropping 2.8%. The TAIEX is down. The Nikkei is dropping 4.4% this morning. SoftBank shares down. They're a big investor in OpenAI, and so dropping after the idea that they may, OpenAI, that is, delay their IPO, that's being considered. That is helping all of that negativity to drag down European and US stock futures. Euro stocks 50 futures down 7/10. Sounds like futures dropping 1.3% this morning, and you are expecting to see very heavy volumes later on today out of the US. It is quarter end. You've also got the reconstruction of indexes to incorporate SpaceX in some different indices. In terms of other markets, oil prices, Brent crude dropping 1.5%, $74.10 the barrel. That is a look at where we are in the markets. Let's bring you up to speed with today's top stories, what's happening around the world. A ship has been hit by an unidentified projectile in the Strait of Hormuz, according to its Taiwanese operator. The container vessel Ever Lovely was struck whilst it was sailing along a recommended route. Emergency services in Venezuela are still searching for victims of two earthquakes which struck the country earlier this week. The total death toll has now risen to 235, but thousands have been injured, according to the country's health minister. Donald Trump is expected to take his first trip on a new U.S. presidential plane that was gifted by the Qatari government on the 1st of July. Trump has defended accepting the 747 jet, saying that it would be foolish to turn it down. Those are some of our global news headlines. Now let's get to one of our big discussions. So Apple shares have fallen after the company hiked prices on products to offset memory shortages. The company said that it's working tirelessly to find solutions. Lindsay Bell is chief investment strategist at 248 Ventures. She's been speaking to Bloomberg's Katie Greifeld and Romain Bostic about that news. They had the discussion yesterday. Just have a listen to some of that conversation.
2: I think that the Apple stock price reaction is sending a signal that the rest of the market might not have gotten today. And to me, it says this could be the first sign that the AI bubble could potentially be starting to deflate. And I don't say that lightly. I say that in a market that we've been in that rewards margin expansion and, at the very worst, margin maintenance. And price increases have historically been celebrated in the more recent years versus being punished. And so this is the first time we're seeing shareholders react in a negative way to price increases. And you have to remember, these prices increases aren't even on the iPhone yet, right? Which investors are realizing is coming in the fall. You know, that was going to be okay because AI was going to be integrated into the iPhone. But now the question is, it seems to me that shareholders worried that the consumer can't absorb these higher prices.
3: Yeah, potentially really interesting sign of the times here. And talk us through potentially what that looks like. You mentioned that this could be one of the first signs that we're starting to see the deflation here of the AI trade. But what does that daisy chain look like in your view?
2: Yeah, no, I've been thinking about this today quite a bit. And really what I'm seeing is Tim Cook probably was trying to do, you even said it, everything he could to prevent these price increases, because these are not insignificant price increases, right? So he had no other choice in my viewpoint, right? But shareholders worried about the consumer taking the stock price down. So to me, that says we've reached, which I've been watching for a long time, price elasticity of demand.
4: Yeah.
2: When it comes to memory chips, memory chip price increased they've increased four times, quadrupled over the last three quarters alone. So that says that potentially semiconductor price increases are going to have to slow, which these companies, as we well know, are supply constrained. So the question is, how is this going to impact revenue for them in the near term? And how does a slowdown in revenue, even if it's just minimally for these companies, how do shareholders react to that? Because as we know, investors like to see growth continue moving higher, even if we move from, you know, double digit revenue growth to less double digit revenue growth, are investors going to be okay with that? So that's just the semiconductor side. And I think that it also says that we're reaching a point where we need other companies, because real money is being made by the data center build out and the sale of these chips, right? Yeah. And it's not just in the tech space, it's in industrials, it's in right. a bunch of different other sectors. But we're going to have to start to see an ROI on this AI spend and investment. Right. Where is the productivity gains? It can't just be coming from employee cost cuts.
4: Right. So I am curious, Lindsay, when we start to talk about what options some of these companies have on the table, it's obviously not just Apple. I mean, it's a lot of behemoths. You know, it's Sony, it's Microsoft also today said price hikes as much as 60% on some of its products. We've heard from a lot of other consumer-facing companies, the consumer electronics companies. These are companies that are relatively deep pocket and I think would have some optionality. I know you can't just create a memory chip out of thin air and you just can't build a new memory chip plant overnight. But I am curious, is there any way that these companies can maybe protect their sales and maybe even their margins in the interim, even if that does mean that they might not necessarily get relief on the actual memory chip price that they have to pay?
2: You know, I think they've been taking a lot of action to protect their margins in the last several quarters. I look at Intel and they talk about how they've been less focused or reducing their focus on lower price, lower margin PCs and focused on the higher price, higher margin PCs that integrate AI, because that has been one of the price actions that they've taken to maintain margins. So I think Apple has even done that. That's been their strategy, is to remove lower price products with lower margins and focus on the higher price, higher margin products. And that's why I think this move by Apple is significant. And others, you're right, others have made the same announcement today that they're increasing prices because they have no other choice. I think we've gone too far with price increases on the semiconductor memory chip. And I think if we reduce them or a little bit, everybody could still win here. Well, that's, you know, it doesn't have to be a winner take all.
4: Right. So that's my other question here, Lindsay, is that why would we maybe not see Micron, SanDisk, even some of the CPU and GPU makers actually provide some relief? I know that would be at the expense of their margins, but for this market and certainly for this rally, this has largely been a revenue growth story. I know the margins and the profitability matter, but if Micron would say, look, we're going to sacrifice maybe a couple of quarters, we're going to go from, you know, a 1,400% jump in profitability to maybe just a mere 900% jump. Can you live with that, investors, for a couple of quarters until we sort out this market?
2: I could live with that as an investor, but it's all going to be about communication. You guys know this so well that they're going to have to, you know, the IR team is going to have to work overtime to really communicate that change in strategy. And I think investors can get comfortable with it because the demand really is there. We've just hit the price elasticity and we can still have really good and robust margins at prices that aren't exactly where we're at today. So I think it's just going to be a communication and a strategizing among leadership and really making investors feel comfortable with that, because these are still going to be some of the companies with the greatest growth, even if they moderate pricing increases. It's good. They're going to have the best and greatest margins in the whole S&P 500. And a lot of these companies still have really good cash flows. So I think it's not something that we throw out with the bathwater, but I do think we've hit price elasticity of demand here, and that worries me.
1: Okay, so that was Lindsay Bell, Chief Investment Strategist at 248 Ventures, speaking there to Bloomberg's Katie Greifeld and Romain Bostic. Yeah, there are lots of tech stories for us to think about this morning. I mean, Apple talking about increasing its prices for MacBooks and iPads. And of course, those are prices that will go up worldwide, so it'll affect the UK, it'll affect Europe. It's not going to include the iPhone, apparently, but it will affect lots of other products that Apple Apple sells, but they are basically saying effectively they kind of can't shield consumers from the cost of memory, from the cost of chips. So that's one big story that we're following on Apple for you today. In the next part of Bloomberg Daybreak Europe, then we'll get a perspective, as we do, you know, regularly around this time every day, of the Asia markets and how that is setting up traders here in Europe. Our markets reporter Anthony Stevens will be joining us. We'll go through what's been happening overnight as we see, well, a broad sell-off in Asia stocks this morning. That's next. This is Bloomberg.
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12: Welcome back to Yeah, That's a Pepper Thing. First up, we've got Harrison wrapping his Dr. Pepper in a tiny quilt so it feels at home. Oh, how tender. That's a Pepper Thing. And over to Becca, who's whispering affirmations to her can.
13: You're sweet. You're unique. You're the best thing I ever poured over ice.
12: She swears it makes it taste better. 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
14: 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Meanwhile, Spain will take on Uruguay in Guadalajara. If Spain wins the match, they win the group. 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
1: Good morning from London. I'm Caroline Hepke. It is 6:53 a.m. here in the City of London. Let's look at two markets. Asia stocks slumping to a two-week low. Extreme volatility is still there, really, in the South Korea benchmark, the KOSPI, which has slumped again today, 6.8%. We'll get into more details of which stocks are moving there in a moment. U.S. and European stock futures, though, are down on this, on the jitters, really, around the AI trade, again, on that Apple story, raising prices for some of its products. This after we did see the Nasdaq yesterday dropping 0.8%. Stock futures for the Nasdaq this morning are down by 1.3%. US stocks 50 futures also down by 0.7%. Oil is on track for a weekly decline, and we are down this morning for Brent crude futures despite a ship being hit in the Strait of Hormuz. Cargo, crew all well, according to the ship owners, but still being sort of investigated, according to the Americans. Brent crude futures are down by 1.2% right now. That drop in oil prices is good news. If you read Bloomberg Economist about the UK and this new prime minister that we might get, maybe Andy Burnham, actually things look a little bit brighter economically for him because primarily of the drop in energy costs. And 10-year Treasury yields this morning, 4.38, down about 2 basis points. We had 2 Fed speakers yesterday, Williams saying that Fed rates are well positioned to tame high inflation in America. Those are the markets, and a look at the data today. Now let's take a look at some of the stocks on the move today. I'm Caroline Hepke here in London, and I'm joined by Bloomberg's markets reporter, Anthony Stevens. Good to speak to you, Anthony. Happy Friday. Wow, big end to the week though, isn't it? SoftBank, what does it mean to SoftBank to have OpenAI maybe delaying its IPO?
16: Yeah, it's really catalyzing this concern that OpenAI's investment will not be coming to public markets, and SoftBank will not be able to mark that to market and maybe look to unwind some of these big AI bets that Masayoshi Son has put up over the last few years. So it's down 13% SoftBank. It's also taking down related SK Square in Korea, which is the Korean equivalent of SoftBank. That's down around 10% as well.
1: Yeah. Meanwhile, Samsung and SK Hynix are expected to announce big AI investments. Is that why both those stocks are down?
16: It's a mix of concerns. You had the memory price concerns in Apple, and then you have them coming up with this huge investment. And pardon the pun, it's really started some soul searching in the Korean market today with Hynix down around 10%. And the reason for that is it's just a massive investment. It's $626 billion, right? And this is a huge investment in the context of the Korean economy. And bear in mind, they also need to keep investing in the U.S. under the trade pledges between Korea and the U.S. So what is going to keep paying for this investment is the concern markets have at the moment. And also, as you guys have been talking about, Korean retail is very long, these two stocks, and the Korean market has pulled back very aggressively from the 9,000 level.
1: Yeah, okay. Meanwhile, shares of Apple's suppliers in Asia, they're also being hit hard because of this announcement around price hikes, it seems.
16: Yeah, TSMC is the biggest supplier to Apple's, and that's down around 2%. But there are bigger losses in names that produce components for other smartphone makers like Xiaomi, Samsung, and the like. And if the thinking is that if Apple is struggling, the others must be struggling much worse. And those names are down, limit down. So limit down in Taiwan is down 10%. And you have names like MediaTek and Yageo that are down, limit down now.
1: Yeah, absolutely. What do you make then of this week and the volatility that we've seen over the course of this week and where we are now? I mean, everything a lot of things still do seem to hinge around every new development when it comes to artificial intelligence.
16: Yeah, the technology is in flux, as you very correctly highlighted, right? And we are caught in this cross current of this enormous spending from US hyperscalers and to a lesser extent Chinese hyperscalers that's going into the semiconductor space. The logic of that spending and the trajectory of that spending seems to be determining stock price movements. So whenever you get a challenge to the logic or the profitability of that spending, you continue to see these sharp downdrafts. So in the US, the hyperscalers have actually been on a downdraft for a while now. They've been underperforming the market overall. But the semiconductors have been strong enough to offset that. Now, that dynamic could get challenged if there is a slowdown in onward purchasing. And one of the big things that is being debated is how binding are these agreements to buy semiconductors? Now, that's a legal question that I can't answer, but that is definitely in focus here.
1: Yeah, okay. Interesting one, though, to point to. Thank you so much, Anthony. Have a fantastic weekend. Great to speak to you. Bloomberg markets reporter Anthony Stevens, thanks. And for more conversations like this one, subscribe to our news.movers reports. Listen to 5-minute audio reports on the biggest winners and losers in the stock market. 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And you get the pearls of wisdom of Anthony Stevens every morning with us around this time. So really great to have Anthony on the programme. Coming up in the next part of Bloomberg Daybreak Europe. So I'll be joined by Will Kennedy in the radio studio, our EMEA news director, to think a bit more about the Strait of Hormuz, of course. We've had a vessel struck in the strait. There has been this interim peace deal between the US and Iran. So how dangerous is it? Oil prices are back to declines today. And I want to talk more about another of our top interviews today, Bloomberg's UK politics reporter James Walcott speaking to the Green leader Zach Polanski here in the UK. That's next. This is Bloomberg.
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1: This is Bloomberg Daybreak Europe for this Friday, the 26th of June from London. Coming up today, tech stocks tumble as OpenAI is reportedly delaying its IPO and Apple hikes prices due to rising chip costs. Straight back to uncertainty. A ship is struck in Hormuz, raising fresh fears over oil flows through the narrow waterway. His Majesty's Royal Contribution, King Charles and Prince William disclosed the tax they paid HMRC for the first time in modern history. Plus, turning up the political heat, the UK Green Party calls for maximum working temperatures as Europe bakes.
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1: Good morning from London. I'm Caroline Hepke. 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Asian stocks are slumping to a two-week low. You've seen extreme volatility on the South Korean Kospi. There was a second trading halt this week. It happened actually about just under 3 hours ago. Right now, the Kospi is down by 6.8%. Samsung, SK Hynix, preparing huge spending plans, they drop. The Nikkei 225 also down by 4.5%. Stock futures for Europe and the US slumping. We're down 0.7 for US stocks 50 futures. 10-year US Treasury yields down 2 basis points at 4.37 after the inflation data out yesterday. But two Fed speakers sort of talking about optimism, being able to tame inflation. As for oil prices, they dropped 1.4% on Brent crude futures, $74.19. Those are the markets. So to our top stories, stocks are falling as a sell-off in Apple shares and reports that OpenAI may delay its IPO rattle investor confidence. South Korea's tech-heavy Kospi tumbled 8%, triggering a 20-minute trading halt at one point during the session. Shares in OpenAI investor SoftBank also plunged some 13% after the New York Times reported that that OpenAI is leaning towards delaying its listing until 2024. Now, according to the newspaper, bankers advising the firm believe that tech stock volatility and SpaceX's post-IPO performance could dampen investor appetite. Bloomberg's Romain Bostic says that waiting may be the smart move.
4: SpaceX, Anthropic, OpenAI, they were supposed to be the holy trinity of IPOs this year. Three AI companies all potentially coming out of the gate with trillion-dollar valuations. We got SpaceX. Anthropic has filed confidentially, and the best we know, they still plan to move forward. OpenAI also making that confidential filing, but this New York Times report suggesting that there have been some discussions with Sam Altman, who leads this company, where basically the advisors said that if you go out of the gate now, you're not going to have that $1 trillion valuation.
1: Bloomberg's Romain Bostic there. The ChatGPT maker's latest funding round, which was earlier this year, gave it a valuation of $852 billion. That reporting on the ChatGPT maker came shortly after Apple announced price hikes of around 20% for Macs, iPads and home devices. The iPhone maker's stock fell more than 6% in US trading as the company sought to offset rising costs caused by unprecedented global demand for memory chips. 248 Ventures chief investment strategist Lindsay Bell believes the move is a sign that AI stocks may have peaked.
2: I think that the Apple stock price reaction is sending a signal that the rest of the market might not have gotten today. And to me, it says this could be the first sign that the AI bubble could potentially be starting to deflate. And I don't say that lightly. I say that in a market that we've been in that rewards margin expansion and at the very worst, margin maintenance.
1: Lindsay Bell speaking there as shares of Apple's Asian suppliers also fell sharply following the news. A ship has been hit by an unidentified projectile in the Strait of Hormuz. According to its Taiwanese operator, the container vessel Ever Lovely was hit whilst it was sailing along a recommended route. Bloomberg TV's Middle East correspondent Abir Abu Omar says that it's the first reported attack since the interim US-Iran peace deal came into force.
18: Now, there are some reports that suggest that the Iranian army threw those projectiles. The U.S. side says it's too early to tell, so it's not really clear yet who the culprit in this attack is. But the latest reporting suggests that it's the IRGC.
1: So Abir Abu Omar adding that oil prices turned higher on the news. Brent crude touched $76 a barrel at one point in the trading session after the attack before falling back. Emergency services in Venezuela are still searching for victims after twin earthquakes struck the country earlier this week. Rescue teams in the coastal city of Catia-Lamar are looking for those trapped by several collapsed buildings after residents compiled lists of missing people on social media. Luis Pache from the Red Cross says that their work is more than just getting people to safety.
19: They're going to have psychosocial needs. They're going to have physical health requirements. And so we're setting up stations. We've already ordered a mobile health facility. We've already unlocked 2 million of our own funds to deliver to the Venezuela Red Cross so that they can continue to perform these services. And so we're moving.
1: The Red Cross is Luis Pache speaking there. The total death toll from the incident has risen to 235, with thousands more injured, according to the country's health minister. A volunteer-run database lists 11,278 people who are still missing in the coastal state of La Guardia. Here in the UK, King Charles III has revealed his personal tax bill in a move to increase transparency around the British monarchy. Bloomberg's Hiwa Adebayo has the story.
20: The King of England voluntarily paid £12.9 million in tax last year, whilst his son Prince William paid £7.76 million. The figures were revealed in statements from Buckingham and Kensington Palace released yesterday for the first time ever. The unprecedented window into the finances of the British monarchy come at a time of increasing scrutiny. Earlier in June, a report from the National Audit Office showed that the disgraced former Prince Andrew Mountbatten-Windsor received private income by subletting three cottages on the royal estate where he lived. The King's assets range from castles to riverbeds.

0: Italy, Spain and southern England. The UK Green Party leader Zach Polanski has told Bloomberg Radio that laws need to catch up with the reality of climate change.
1: It's not just infrastructure. We should have a maximum workplace temperature. It's outrageous that we have a lowest workplace temperature where you can't work in the cold, but we don't have that for heat. Businesses, schools, we will have to be flexible. And this won't always be a popular message. People don't like change. Mm. But if we don't change, we're not going to survive. And it's as stark as that. As the Environmental Office put it, we need to adapt or die.
0: Polanski was joined by members of a UK Parliament Environment Committee who wrote to the government asking for its views on how to adapt to overheating. The extreme temperatures have been deadly and are forecast to continue today before easing over the weekend. Those are our top stories for you today. Looking at the markets, Asian stocks are slumping. You have the Nikkei 225 down by 4.5%. The Kospi is down 7.4% this morning. The All Country World Index is down 0.6 and the MSCI Asia Pacific Index off by 3.1%. Stock futures for Europe are in the red, down 0.8%. NASDAQ futures down 1.4% this morning. 10-year US Treasury yields at 4.38 are down about 2 basis points this morning. And oil prices are also lower, so down by 1.4%. But actually, we're trading on a 74 handle now for Brent crude futures, $74.18 this hour. So that is a look at the markets for you. Now, let's think a little bit about Apple and one of the big tech stories that we're covering for you today. So Apple shares fell in Thursday trading. The company's raising prices for Macs, iPads, home devices and the Vision Pro. This is to offset the cost of the shortage of memory chips and storage, which is increasing prices for Apple. And so that those are being passed on in some measure to consumers. Let's discuss this and other big tech news with Bloomberg senior market strategist Neil Campling. Good morning. Give us a sense of how important these price hikes are for Apple. Is this a bit of a new era? They're sort of saying that they can't shield consumers.
2: Good morning. It's certainly a surprise because Apple has probably the best pricing power of any company in the world. Over the last 15 years, it's bought more of these semiconductor chips than any other company on the planet. And even during COVID, it was able to effectively still negotiate great pricing with the memory makers and other suppliers. So this is a big surprise, I think, for many. And we're not talking small price increases either. We're talking about some of these products, including iPads, by going up by an average of about 20%. And then the other question is, what's going to happen to the iPhone when the new iPhone comes out, probably in September? That's going to worry, I think, watchers of the stock, but also the whole supply chain and also, of course, the market, because the iPhone is critical for so many of the suppliers in the market. But it's definitely a big issue that this memory crunch is really hitting even the biggest companies and those that historically have had negotiating power.
0: Yeah, I'm not sure. Is it iPhone 17, 18, 19? You're going to have to correct me, Neil. I'm not sure what version we're on now. Right, let's also think about OpenAI, the ChatGPT owner, and this New York Times report that it may delay the IPO to 2027. How important is that? Does it take the pressure off Anthropic? What does it mean for AI?
2: It probably hands the advantage to Anthropic in terms of the ability to raise capital through the public markets. And OpenAI may well have to go back to the private markets again if they delay the IPO. And as we've been talking about with the AI costs across technology, these are very powerful systems that require a lot of compute, which is very expensive. So they need access to capital as much as possible. So it could A, provide an advantage to Anthropic, and B, question about the growth curve, if you like, for the likes of an open AI in this position. So it's a situation to watch, because previously the expectation was that OpenAI would be coming to the market very quickly, soon after, obviously, SpaceX's successful IPO earlier this month.
0: Yeah, okay. Really interesting. Neil, thank you so much for being with us this morning. Neil Campling is Bloomberg Senior Market Strategist, and it is the iPhone 18, apparently, that we are awaiting, if anyone is counting.

0: Thanks a lot, Neil. Let's think about the UK, though, now. Prime Minister Keir Starmer resigned at the start of this week. It's only a few days ago. By the end of the week, the Labour Party have a likely replacement, Andy Burnham. He is now under pressure, though, to outline his political and economic agenda while he readies his official challenge to Keir Starmer. Joining us now is Bloomberg's UK politics reporter James Walcock for more. Good morning, James. It's been a really busy week, hasn't it? It's sped up, didn't it, as it became more apparent that it might just be Andy Burnham maybe competing against Keir Starmer there to take over. But why is he now under pressure?
1: Well, underneath the optimism, and there is genuine optimism amongst Labour figures that this will be a turning of the page on Keir Starmer and a new era for them, but you get past that and there is quite an unruly coalition brewing between those on the left and those more centrist members who Burnham is trying to bring into the fold, the likes of Wes Streeting and Darren Jones. But you can see this in the unions, for example. I mean, publicly, there are two unions now, Unite and GMB, who have publicly said that Ed Miliband would be a terrible choice for Chancellor, whereas Unite have come out and said they would be pro-Ed Miliband. These are two of Labour's 11 affiliated unions having a public fight over this. The reason why the Chancellor is so important is Andy Burnham's pick to be the head of the Treasury is going to set the direction for his economic policy. Mm-hmm. Now, look, I have been talking to the Green Party leader, Zach Polanski. In the past year, he has made landmark electoral gains on the back of people left of the current sort of Labour, Keir Starmer-led government who are looking for an alternative. So I asked him who progressive voters would want as a Chancellor.
2: I think having Wes Streeting as Chancellor would be absolutely disastrous, both for the economy and also, I do think, would really put off anyone who consider themselves socialist or progressive. I think Ed Miliband would be a step in the right direction, but I'm also clear, we've had Ed Miliband in charge of a lot of climate decisions now for a few years, and I'm not going to choose this moment to kind of pick at Ed Miliband. I think he clearly gets the issues, and I think he often articulates the issues. But we still have a government that hasn't ruled out Rosebank, that hasn't ruled out Jackdaw, that is still talking about airport expansion. So the point is if you want to see real action on the climate and nature crisis, you frankly can't trust any Labour politician at this point to take the action that's needed.
1: Now, Polanski also said that if Burnham doesn't commit to a wealth tax on multimillionaires and billionaires, to take proper climate action, to no more drilling in the North Sea, no more airport expansion, he couldn't back a Burnham administration. Now, I appreciate this is politicians playing politics, but you can see here the difficulty Burnham is going to have to keep both the left and the centre-left together in the way that he currently has going forward.
0: Yeah, that's really interesting, isn't it? In terms of what else emerged from the business conference that you were at, which is where the Green Party leader was speaking, in terms of getting more insights into Team Burnham and actually what their growth plans are, because, you know, we may know his record as former mayor of Manchester, Greater Manchester, but it's actually about what he's going to do as leader.
1: Well, it speaks to the bizarre few weeks we are living in, Caroline. You spoke to him when we talked about Keir Starmer resigning on the Monday. There were five very senior figures from the sort of the major parties in England speaking at this conference. But because Team Burnham is not yet even officially running to be Labour leader, they have no representative there. However, the British Chamber of Commerce's president, Andy Haldane, is widely reported, including by us at Bloomberg, to be in with a job. Now, what I found fascinating about his speech to the conference is he talked about how tax reliefs have a very low return on investment for the UK government. He talked about how $50 billion in pension tax relief and more than $10 billion in ISA tax relief each year is more than the government is trying to find on defence currently. And he was talking about how better tax credit regimes could encourage better equity market investment. So these are quite niche policy sort of areas, but they involve a lot of money and they're quite crucial to our audience. And so should a Burnham government get in, and should Haldane have a key role in that government, I think you could expect quite financially savvy policies all about encouraging more money from pensions going into equity markets. And that is something that I quite detailed policy thinking that I wasn't expecting to see there.
0: Yes, but again, those policies aren't new, are they? This idea that you could use wealth, the wealth of savers, to maybe direct that wealth a little bit better. Yeah.
1: Well, direct versus mandate. That's going to be the big pivot point. point here.
0: Yeah, absolutely. James, really interesting. So that is Bloomberg's UK politics reporter, James Walcock, who was at the British Chambers of Commerce conference yesterday with all of those leaders speaking to businesses in the UK. And it included the Green leader, Zach Polanski, who spoke to us here on Bloomberg Radio. So it has been a very interesting few days. Coming up in the next part of Bloomberg Daybreak, we'll hear from Polka Mishra from Javelin Wealth Management next. This is Bloomberg.
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5: 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Meanwhile, Spain will take on Uruguay in Guadalajara. If Spain wins the match, they win the group. Spain is minus 210 to capture 3 points.
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5: 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Norway will take on France in Foxborough, Massachusetts, where the winner of the match wins Group I. France is the favorite at minus 150. Meanwhile, Spain will take on Uruguay in Guadalajara. If Spain wins the match, they win the group. Spain is minus 210 to capture 3 points.
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5: 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Meanwhile, Spain will take on Uruguay in Guadalajara. If Spain wins the match, they win the group. Spain is minus 210 to capture 3 points.
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1: 7:21 a.m. here in the City of London. Good morning, I'm Caroline Hepke. You've got a major sell-off in Asia taking place today. MSCI Asia Pacific Index is down by 2.8%. The Kospi are dropping 7.4% at the moment. It did actually, because of the volatility and the major decline, lead to a trading halt that took place about 3 hours ago. Samsung and SK Hynix launching this huge spending plan that has meant that both of their share prices has declined significantly. SoftBank has also plunged because it's, as an investor of OpenAI, feeling the hit from this idea of a delay to OpenAI's IPO that's being reported by one US newspaper. Also, you've had the TIEX and Nikkei 225 dropping. US and European stock futures down significantly, 0.5% lower for US stocks 50 futures. So this tech sell-off will spill over into the European session, it looks like. 10-year Treasury yields down 2 basis points at 4.37. Oil prices are also declining 1.5% for Brent crude futures, $74.09 this morning. So oil looks like a weekly decline. And that is a look at where we are in the markets. Now, let's have a look at what's going on around the world this morning. A ship has been hit by an unidentified projectile in the Strait of Hormuz. According to its Taiwanese operator, the container vessel Ever Lovely was struck while it was sailing along a recommended route. Emergency services in Venezuela are still searching for victims after a twin earthquake struck the country earlier this week. The total death toll has now risen to 235, with thousands more injured and missing, according to the country's health minister. Donald Trump is expected to take his first trip on a new US presidential plane that was gifted by the Qatari government on the 1st of July. Trump has defended accepting the 747 jet, saying that it would be foolish to turn it down. Those are some of our global news headlines. There's one other story that I did want to mention also that I think is going to get a lot of interest over in the US, and this is the New York Mayor Zoran Mamdani delivering on one of his big campaign promises, one of his big kind of campaigning topics. This is the New York City's Rent Guidelines Board voting 7-1 in favor of freezing rents. Rents for roughly a million rent-stabilized apartments in New York. System well known, obviously, if you've ever lived in the U.S. The freeze will apply to leases signed between the 1st of October 2026 and the 30th of September 2027. The last of these rent freezes that we saw in New York was during the pandemic in 2021, but I think this is going to get a lot of attention because on the one hand, it's sort of Mamdani's argued for this to try to protect tenants from the rising costs of food and transportation and other necessities. On the other hand, obviously, it's, you know, something that landlords are not in favour of, but I think that this being a campaign pledge and it being, you know, delivered by Mamdani, I think is going to, get lots of headlines. Anyway, that's one story we're thinking about. Let's also bring you one of our big conversations, though, now. Thinking about another bruising day for markets, really. Global stocks slumping to a two-week low after a slide in Apple shares. Also, this report about OpenAI delaying its initial public offering that has triggered a sell-off in the tech sector. Bloomberg's Paul Allen has been chatting to Polka Mishra, who is partner at Javelin Wealth Management. Now, she says that the AI trade is beginning to show strain, with investors needing to be more selective. Have a listen.
2: I think the one sort of reality check that market finally got yesterday was Apple increasing prices of its products. That's actually shown how there's not unlimited money in the market. If the chip makers are benefiting, then the product makers are going to suffer. So it's the first sign that it's not an endless rally. I think there's still legs in the AI space, but investors have to be more selective. So at this point, it is the memory that is the demand supply gap, which is actually in play. And that is where we are seeing the upside coming through. And hyperscalers have now started to struggle. But yes, the data centers need to come through. So the hyperscalers don't have a choice but to pay for that construction. So we need to see the other aspects of the value chain to invest. So it's not that the AI story is completely crumbling, but we have to be selective in what parts of the value chain we invest in at what time.
3: When you are looking to invest further along the value chain, can you give us some more sort of stock-specific ideas about how you'd approach that?
2: So we generally look at baskets rather than individual stocks, but we've talked about the Korea market being frothy, but at this point, these are the two stocks which are benefiting. So Samsung and SK Hynix are important. Micron is another one. So the chip manufacturers across the world are going to benefit. The risk to them is if China comes up with a chip which is a lot more effective, a lot more cheaper, then you might see a correction in these stocks. But at this point, these are the ones, they're the top few players which are actually expected to outperform even in Nvidia, because it's more a memory play than a GPU gap.
3: When you do look across this tech complex, does anything stand out to you as, looking far too frothy? And we were discussing in earlier shows the case of Jipu, up 2,000% since its listing. And some of the Bloomberg Intelligence modeling around this implies a revenue of $69 billion by 2035. I mean, that's bigger than the forecast for all of China's tech sector. When you look at a case like that, what do you think? And can you see others like it?
2: It's changing so much on a daily basis. I mean, we've seen how even something like a SpaceX has moved so much. So it's almost on a weekly basis. There's a new news, there's new element, there are new contracts being signed. But let's not also forget that a lot of these stories are right now still supported by solid revenue growth. So Micron was that surprise, right? Not a surprise, but it still was a surprise despite investors having very high expectations. So while there is revenue support, while there's revenue growth, and while there's this demand-supply gap, that's explainable. Where we struggle to see probably an Anthropic, right? When we start looking at the cost of the adoption of AI, the same thing is going to happen on the software side as well, on the tokens, for example. That's when we get more worried about. The other risk that we are more worried about is the debt that is being raised by companies which are not cash flow positive. That's where we think that there can be a bigger bubble. There's a bigger bubble building which could burst sooner rather than later. But for the companies that have strong revenue projections and they have been revising their earnings upwards, I think that is a bit more sustainable part of the AI rally.
3: You, of course, have some interest in private markets as well. I'm wondering if you can talk to us a little about the valuation landscape between some of these late-stage private names and some of the big public names that we're seeing.
2: A lot of the valuations, especially in the private market, we're not sure if they are sustainable. We're not seeing the revenue visibility. Forget about profitability and cash flow. And we saw Anthropic is now pushing the IPO forward by a year, most probably. And that's probably a reflection of that. So in terms of the private market, the bigger risk is, of course, how much. We don't even know how much private debt is going into these companies. We haven't been able to analyze that, and it's private debt, so it's not as visible, and we cannot analyze it. So that's another factor with these companies where we don't have the visibility on the numbers. That could impact the market. It's not going to impact, though. You just have to focus on the fundamentals to survive a market like this. You have to focus on cash flow story. You have to focus on the profitability story, and you're seeing that even from the hyperscalers, even though they haven't performed, even though the Mag 7 is effectively down this year. But these are not companies that are at risk. They're just investing, and the investments may not pan out, but they're talking about billions of dollars of revenue. So it's a slightly different story from a dot-com bubble where there was no revenue at all. So not so worried about that pocket of companies.
3: What do you look at in a hedge at the moment around that tech story, particularly around sort of emerging tech markets in Southeast Asia and India?
2: We are allocated to India. We've continued to remain allocated to India, although from an overweight, we are sort of now more neutral. And that was more to be able, because the flows are driving more the markets. The sentiment is driving the market. But yes, India remains a story which is not an AI story. It's still got strong market fundamentals. It's got its own problems to solve in terms of private investments, etc. So that's one hedge. If you look at it, the Russell has outperformed all the other indices in the US as well. So focusing a bit more on value. So in Asia, when we look at Japan, you look at the domestic sectors like financials, which are important. Then you look at tourism because of the weak yen. So there are other plays that you can look at. Even Korea, for that matter, when we went positive on Korea, our thesis was around the corporate reform. It was not the AI story. The AI story took over, and it's reached levels that we thought will reach in 2-3 years. But there is that rotation that is happening in the developed markets, and we think that will happen even in our markets in Asia, emerging markets as well.
4: So that was one of our key conversations. Bloomberg's Paul Allen speaking to Polkam Mishra, partner at Javelin Wealth Management, as we certainly do see today tech stocks losing steam in Asia. So that's one of our big discussions. It's 7:32 a.m. here in the City of London. I'm Caroline Hepke. You're listening to Bloomberg Daybreak Europe. We're live from London on London DAB Radio. We're around the world on Bloomberg.com and the Bloomberg Business app. In terms of the markets, so the biggest one being the KOSPI decline, 5.8%. That's the standout to me right now. Stock futures for Europe down 0.5%. 10-year Treasury yields dropping 2 basis points, 4.37, and oil prices trading at $73.95, also declining. A few of our top stories now. Stocks are falling as this sell-off in Apple shares and reports that OpenAI may delay its IPO have rattled investor confidence. South Korea's tech-heavy KOSPI tumbling as much as 8%, triggering a 20-minute trading halt. Shares in OpenAI investor SoftBank also plunged 13% after the New York Times reported that OpenAI is leaning towards delaying its listing until 2027. According to the newspaper, bankers advising the firm believe the tech stock volatility and SpaceX's post-IPO performance could dampen investor appetite. Neil Campling is our senior market strategist.
5: It does raise questions as to why is OpenAI potentially delaying their IPO, and you've seen the investor SoftBank stock taking a hit this morning on the back of that as well. So you could say that the latest update is advantage Anthropic in terms of the current situation, but this is something we need to keep an eye on for sure.
4: Neil Campling speaking there. The ChatGPT maker's latest funding round earlier this year gave it a valuation of $852 billion. And the reporting on the ChatGPT maker came shortly after Apple announced price hikes of around 20%. Excuse me, for Macs, iPads and home devices. The iPhone maker's stock fell more than 6% in US trading as the company sought to offset rising costs caused by unprecedented global demand for memory chips. Bloomberg's Apple reporter Mark Gurman says that it's nearly across the board.
6: The MacBook Air going up a couple $100s, the iMac going up a couple $100s, Mac Studio going up by $500, Mac Mini going up by a couple $100s. You saw the entry-level iPad go up by $100, the iPad Mini go up by $100. Even something as small as the Apple TV set-top box is going up from $130 to $200. And if you follow the set-top box market, that's a huge price increase when a lot of these devices are in the $50 to $99 range.
4: That was Bloomberg's Mark Gurman, the iPhone appearing to be spared from those price increases. Those are a couple of our top stories. We'll talk about the markets next with Catherine Knight on PGIM Fixed Income. This is Bloomberg. The latest global headlines are now at your fingertips.
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9: 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Meanwhile, Spain will take on Uruguay and Guadalajara. If Spain wins the match, they win the group. 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
9: 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Meanwhile, Spain will take on Uruguay and Guadalajara. 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
2: 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Meanwhile, Spain will take on Uruguay in Guadalajara. If Spain wins the match, they win the group. 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
7: It is 7:40 a.m. here in the City of London. Good morning, I'm Caroline Hepke. Let's have a look at these markets then for you. Lots of volatility again on the KOSPI, closing down about 5.8%. Asian stocks across the board, though, slumping to a two-week low. The volatility on South Korea's benchmark did lead to a second trading halt for this week for about 20 minutes. That happened about three and a half hours ago. But also you do see a lot of single stock ETF funds, so they're leveraged against single stocks, which I think may be amplifying moves there. Samsung, SK Hynix preparing these big spending plans has also hit their share price. A Nikkei 225 is down 4.1% this morning. The Chi-X also slumped. SoftBank down because of this reported OpenAI plan to delay their IPO. Stock futures for Europe also down 0.5%. Nasdaq futures dropping 1% this morning, although we did see the Nasdaq up yesterday. Oil prices look to see another weekly decline. We're down 1.8% for Brent crude futures this morning, but we've ticked up to a 73 handle, 73.87. 10-year Treasury yields are easing off a couple of basis points. The Fed's Williams saying that rates right now are well positioned to tame high inflation in the US. We had two Fed speakers of note. That is a look at the markets, your Bloomberg Radio Business Flash. Now let's bring you up to speed with what's happening around the world. A ship has been hit by an unidentified projectile in the Strait of Hormuz. According to its Taiwanese operator, the container vessel Ever Lovely was hit while it was sailing along a recommended route. Emergency services in Venezuela are still searching for victims after twin earthquakes struck the country earlier this week. The total death toll has now risen to 235, with thousands more injured, according to the country's health minister. And lastly, Donald Trump is expected to take his first trip on a new U.S. presidential plane gifted by the Qatari government on the 1st of July. Trump has defended accepting the 747 jet, saying that it would be foolish to turn it down. Those are some of our global news headlines. Okay, so that's all the global news this morning. Now, I want to think a bit about politics and economics here in the UK. Prime Minister Keir Starmer resigned at the start of this week. Attention's turning to his likely replacement, Andy Burnham, and his potential plans for the UK economy. economy. Who might he appoint as Chancellor? Investors weighing what it might mean for gilt issuance and the pound. Joining us now is Catherine Nice, who is PGIM Credit's Chief European Economist. Very good morning. Good to see you, Catherine, again. I would be interested to understand whether you think that Burnham is going to inherit a better economic backdrop and what his outlook might be, what his plans might be for the UK economy. We don't know much about his economic policy. Is he going to fare better than Keir Starmer?
8: So in terms of inheriting the economic environment, I think whoever is Prime Minister of the UK come this autumn, there's very little wiggle room. There's very little discretion for doing things radically different. So whoever was going to and does end up being the leader, the prime minister towards the end of this year, I think is going to face very, very similar constraints. So on that side of things, it creates a degree of certainty because we know that it cannot deviate that much, likely from where we already are.
7: Well, although
8: exactly,
7: oil prices are coming down, and also you have seen gilt yields ease off a little bit, certainly versus where we were when you had Keir Starmer and the local elections that sort of sealed his fate effectively. But there's a big question about which Chancellor Burnham might pick, whether it might be Ed Miliband or whether it would be Wes Streeting or another. Do you think that that makes a difference?
8: Yes, absolutely. And I think, you know, the point that you're I think you're alluding to is there is the potential here that we get a bit of a, you know, a bit of a feel good factor for at least a temporary period here in the UK. A lot was priced in around this political instability.
7: Yeah.
8: And I think, you know, the expectation always was, I think, you know, that most likely we were going to end up with a Prime Minister Burnham. But really, I think the last couple of days and weeks have just sort of crystallized that that's actually happened in a clearer and likely to be quicker and more orderly way. So that's offering a bit of relief. As you say, the macro backdrop is looking marginally less challenging. Inflation is starting to ease.
7: Yeah.
8: It doesn't look sort of crazy high. Obviously, we're not at 2%, but we're also not miles and miles away from it. You know, we're below 3%. The macro economy is very sluggish, but it's not falling off a cliff. But that sluggishness, in a way, does have some benefits because it's helping to do the heavy lifting to bring inflation back to target without the Bank of England having to be super aggressive. And, you know, fortunately, thus far, we are seeing that the labor market is, broadly speaking, holding up. It might be difficult to get a job, but we're not seeing a lot of signs that people are losing their jobs. So, you know, putting these things together at the margin, the situation, you know, in that sense, could be a bit, you know, easier. And obviously, people are looking for a reset.
7: Yeah.
8: And there is, I think, definitely a path for any new leader to sort of thread the needle of this. But, you know, they are going to have to tread carefully because there is a lot of uncertainty at the minute around this fiscal outlook. Who is going to be this chancellor?
7: Yeah.
8: And a concern that someone wants to come in and to be maybe more radical right from the get-go.
7: Yeah. What do you make of the ideas that have started to emerge around breaking up the Treasury, around devising maybe a new government department or maybe a kind of standalone unit that focuses exclusively on economic growth, or indeed around what Andy Haldane talked about yesterday in his speech at the BCC event? He's an advisor to Andy Burnham, not obviously he's the former Bank of England chief economist, talking about reform to the UK tax code, easing regulations on companies in order to boost growth. I mean, politically, it's interesting whether or not they sit in a left-leaning government or you know, a Labour government at all, frankly. But what do you make of those specific comments about kind of trying to boost growth?
8: I think that you know, I and like probably many people in the market will be taking a pretty positive signal from these early, you know, despite the uncertainty, as you say, we don't know what will end up landing, but all of these things are sending a positive signal, you know, sensible, experienced, competent people with deep knowledge and expertise are acting as advisors. I think it's no accident, for example, that an ex, you know, head of the Office for Budget Responsibility, you know, where Liz Truss herself got so unstuck with her policies, was roped in very early to be an advisor to Andy Burnham. These are all positive signals that they are, you know, that they are self-aware enough to know that it's important to get that credibility and, you know, right up front. In terms of the specific policies, you know, Andy Haldane, he actually was a senior manager in the division when I first started working at the Bank of England, and was one of the people that hired me. You know, this he's exceptionally, you know, intelligent. He's very bright. He likes to think blue sky and you know, have a broad waterfront. But you know, these sort of, you know, individual suggestions, they sound, you know, sensible, worthy of consideration. Whether or not they end up sticking and flying, you know, one cannot say. But it's giving a positive signal that here is someone who is likely to be the prime minister, who is drawing in credible and experienced people. So that's the positive. There is still this huge uncertainty around what is going to be done. And it does feel like it is perhaps a little bit more uncertain than it needs to be, because, you know, many ideas are kind of being thrown out there and nobody really knows which ones are going to land, which ones aren't. And I think fundamentally the concern is, are we talking here about significantly more spending without demonstrating any kind of fiscal prudence? And that's the bit that I think makes markets nervous.
9: Okay, so it's really that spending plan that's absolutely key. And we'll get a big speech, of course, from Andy Burnham on his economic policy in the next few days. Catherine Nice, thank you so much for being with us. PGIM Credit's Chief European Economist. This is Bloomberg.
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12: Norway will take on France in Foxborough, Massachusetts, where the winner of the match wins Group I. France is the favorite at minus 150. Meanwhile, Spain will take on Uruguay in Guadalajara. If Spain wins the match, they win the group. Spain is minus 210 to capture 3 points.
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12: Norway will take on France in Foxborough, Massachusetts, where the winner of the match wins Group I. France is the favorite at minus 150. Meanwhile, Spain will take on Uruguay in Guadalajara. If Spain wins the match, they win the group. Spain is minus 210 to capture 3 points.
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12: 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Meanwhile, Spain will take on Uruguay and Guadalajara. If Spain wins the match, they win the group. Spain is minus 210 to capture 3 points.
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9: It is 7:53 a.m. here in the City of London. Good morning, I'm Caroline Hepke. Looking at the markets, bunts are edging higher. Brent crude oil prices are falling. So bunts at the moment trading at 287 for German benchmark yields, down about a basis point. That's similar to what's happening really across Europe. We'll look at UK gilt yields later on once they begin opening. I mean, remember that we have seen quite decent declines for 10-year benchmark gilt yields. They've fallen about half a percent points since their peak in May. So oil prices easing off, proving, you know, a bit of a relief for Europe. Obviously, Brent crude futures are down 2.1%, $76.67. The other big story, though, has been another round of tech volatility and tech shares selling off. The MSCI Asia Pacific Index down 2.7%. The Kospi dropping 5.8%. Stock futures for Europe do see an overhang. They're down 0.3%. Nasdaq futures dropping 0.8%. There been a lot of stocks affected by that, so you've got to think about SK Hynix, Samsung being lower, SoftBank also being hit hard, and a number of the Apple suppliers in Asia too. That is a look at the markets, your Bloomberg Radio Business Flash. Now let's check in on some of the stories that our colleagues on the Markets Today live page are following for us. Kit Rees joins us this Friday morning. Hope you've managed to get through this very, very hot week, Kit. Let's think about the tech sell-off firstly. One of just many twists and turns that we've had in the sector this week.
14: Definitely. It's been a very volatile week for tech. We've been seeing this sell-off in chip makers coming from Asia, and it's been spreading through into broader sentiment. So tech is just such an important sector for the global stock market that even markets like the UK, which don't really have a lot of tech stocks, get impacted by this. We're also seeing a bit of a pickup in volatility. I noticed that the VIX is rising closer to that all-important 20 level, so that will be something that will be good to keep an eye on. But I do wonder if just these gyrations are just becoming more and more normal these days, and it just doesn't really take much in order to knock sentiment, given that the sector has become so high flying and we're seeing much more a greater participation from retail investors in markets like Korea. So we've had these reports that OpenAI could delay its IPO. It makes ChatGPT, so this is obviously a huge kind of bellwether for sentiment and for enthusiasm over tech in the industry. And and also Apple is raising prices, so there's worries over, you know, demand there, whether more expensive chips will put off people off buying new devices if these prices are passed on. So overall, there's a little bit of, you know, worries over kind of sentiment, over the momentum in this trade. But we'll have to see how it kind of plays out. But the FTSE might not be as affected because it's more about oil there, given that the sector is more important for it.
9: Yeah, absolutely. I mean, this, of course, is a different story to yesterday, where you did see European stocks up, Infineon and ASML, and the overall stock 600 gaining at the close yesterday, because after the Micron results, there was sort of a lot of optimism. And now today, you've got other tech stories really pulling the story down. In terms of the other kind of ups and downs this week, I think about the political roller coaster the UK's been on. I mentioned gilt yields, which have actually kind of come down a little bit, and oil prices have come down a little bit. So maybe things are looking a little bit more hopeful for the UK.
14: Yeah, I think that's fair to say. I mean, a lot of things have calmed down. It's amazing to think that the Prime Minister resigned at the start of this week, and it has been a historic time, really. But yields have been coming down. They're down over 10 basis points in the week. And also the pound is only down 0.2%. So it's been quite a calm reaction in markets. I mean, a lot of this was kind of priced in. Andy Burnham's by-election win last week, it all kind of played out as expected. And also the big driver really is oil. The oil price is receding. We're seeing bets on central banks, on Bank of England easing being pulled back. They're no longer pricing in a hike this year, which is really, really key. So it seems that the bigger picture is the main driver for gilts. Of course, if politics is always going on in the background and traders will be watching this, but for now, it's that kind of the big questions over inflation and central banks is what is driving it.
9: Yeah, absolutely. And really the big question that still must be answered by Andy Burnham early days, obviously, is, as Catherine Knight was saying, it's spending. It's whether there's going to be a push for spending or tax increases or something also that would kind of spook foreign global investors. In terms of the scorching weekend in London, what else are you watching?
14: Yeah, just really all about the politics. Investors will be keeping an eye on his economic plans if he lays these out. Also, any kind of thoughts over pick for Chancellor, that's going to be pretty key for markets. I mean, next week we've got also some earnings from some retail companies. We've got Sainsbury's, AB Foods and Currys, so it'll be interesting to see if they've seen any pickup from the weather. We've had a couple of hot periods, so you never know, people going out to buy, I guess, aircon units, maybe. Yeah. In my case,
9: you can find one.
14: Yeah. So, yeah, I mean, it's all about really politics, oil, those kind of big drivers for the week ahead and for the UK.
9: Okay, Kit, thank you so much for being with us. Kit Reese, for those stories and the latest UK market moves, you can find them, everything that Kit writes, of course, on the Markets Today live page at bloomberg.co.uk or by typing TLIV on the Bloomberg terminal. Lovely to see you. Thanks, Kit. Coming up in the next part of Bloomberg Daybreak Europe. So we'll be bringing you the European market open. We'll think about what gilt yields do at the start of trading. In terms of stock futures, US stocks 50 futures are down 0.3%. We'll also bring you the latest on the Strait of Hormuz. Abir Abu Omar will be with us, updating us from Dubai, our Horizons Middle East anchor. So don't go anywhere. European market open is next. This is Bloomberg.
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9: This is Bloomberg Daybreak Europe for this Friday, the 26th of June from London. Coming up today,
21: prompting a pullback, tech stocks tumble as OpenAI reportedly delays its IPO and Apple hikes prices due to rising chip costs.
9: Straight back to uncertainty, a ship is struck in Hormuz, raising fresh fears over oil flows through the narrow waterway.
21: His Majesty's royal contribution, King Charles and Prince William disclosed the tax they paid HMRC for the first time in modern history.
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9: Good to have you in the radio studio, James. You beetled off to interview the Green leader in the UK, Zach Polanski, last night. So maybe we'll get into that a little bit later on.
21: All I'll say is the air conditioning at the QE2 Centre is not a patch on the studio's cool climes. Okay. So I'm very happy to be here.
9: Yeah, absolutely. Let's think about the markets. We've got a big tech sell-off then. Our European markets opening up down 0.3%. Tech actually drove the stock 600 to a gain yesterday of 0.8%. Different story today, though you do still
17: have that extreme volatility, really, on the KOSPI. You saw a trading halt for about 20 minutes a few hours ago. The KOSPI actually fell at the close 5.8%. Stock futures for the NASDAQ also taking a hit, down 0.8%. Looking at gilt yields, they open up fairly steady, 4.69 for 10-year UK gilt yields. Benchmark US yields at 4.38. Oil prices are down quite significantly today. Brent crude futures dropping 2%, $73.73. Those are the markets.
21: Now, onto our top stories this morning. Stocks are falling as a sell-off in Apple shares and reports that OpenAI may delay its IPO rattle investor confidence. South Korea's tech-heavy KOSPI tumbled 8%, triggering a 20-minute trading halt. Shares in OpenAI investor SoftBank plunged 13% after the New York Times reported that OpenAI is leaning towards delaying its listing until 2027. According to the paper, bankers advising the firm believe tech stock volatility and SpaceX's post-IPO performance could dampen investor appetite. Bloomberg's Romain Bostic says waiting may be the smart move.
19: SpaceX, Anthropic, OpenAI, they were supposed to be the holy trinity of IPOs this year. Three AI companies all potentially coming out of the gate with trillion-dollar valuations. We got SpaceX. Anthropic has filed confidentially, and the best we know, they still plan to move forward. OpenAI also making that confidential filing, but this New York Times report suggesting that there have been some discussions with Sam Altman, who leads this company, where basically the advisors said that if you go out of the gate now, you're not going to have that $1 trillion valuation.
21: Bloomberg's Romain Bostic there. The ChatGPT maker's latest funding round earlier this year gave it a valuation of $852 billion.
17: That reporting on the ChatGPT maker came shortly after Apple announced price hikes of around 20% for Macs, iPads and home devices. The iPhone maker's stock fell more than 6% in US trading as the company sought to offset rising costs caused by unprecedented global demand for memory chips. 248 Ventures chief investment strategist Lindsay Bell believes the move is a sign that AI stocks may have peaked.
22: I think that the Apple stock price reaction is sending a signal that the rest of the market might not have gotten today. And to me, it says this could be the first sign that the AI bubble could potentially be starting to deflate. And I don't say that lightly. I say that in a market that we've been in that rewards margin expansion and at the very worst, margin maintenance.
17: Lindsay Bell speaking there as shares of Apple's Asian suppliers also fell sharply following the news.
21: A ship has been hit by an unidentified projectile in the Strait of Hormuz. According to its Taiwanese operator, the vessel Ever Lovely was struck while it was sailing along a recommended route. Bloomberg TV's Middle East correspondent Abir Abu Omar says it's the first reported attack since the interim US-Iran peace deal came into force.
23: Now, there are some reports that suggest that the Iranian army threw those projectiles. The U.S. side says it's too early to tell, so it's not really clear yet who the culprit in this attack is. But the latest reporting suggests that it's the IRGC.
21: Abir Abu Omar added that oil prices turned higher on the news. Brent crude touched $76 a barrel after the attack before falling back.
17: Emergency services in Venezuela are still searching for victims after twin earthquakes struck the country earlier this week. Rescue teams in the coastal city of Catia-la-Mar are looking for those trapped by several collapsed buildings after residents compiled lists of missing people on social media. Lois Pache from the Red Cross says that their work is more than just getting people to safety.
24: They're going to have psychosocial needs. They're going to have physical health requirements. And so we're setting up stations. We've already ordered a mobile health facility. We've already unlocked 2 million of our own funds to deliver to the Venezuela Red Cross so that they can continue to perform these services. And so we're moving.
17: The Red Cross's Lois Pace speaking there. The total death toll from the incident has risen to 235, with thousands more injured, according to the country's health minister. A volunteer-run database lists 11,278 people as still missing in the coastal state of La Guardia.
21: King Charles III has revealed his personal tax bill in a move to increase transparency around the British monarchy. Bloomberg's Tiwa Adebayo has the story.
0: The King of England voluntarily paid £12.9 million in tax last year, whilst his son, Prince William, paid £7.76 million. The figures were revealed in statements from Buckingham and Kensington Palace released yesterday for the first time ever. The unprecedented window into the finances of the British monarchy come at a time of increasing scrutiny. Earlier in June, a report from the National Audit Office showed that the disgraced former Prince Andrew Mountbatten-Windsor received private income by subletting three cottages on the royal estate where he lived. The king's assets range from castles to riverbeds, placing him among the world's wealthiest people. In London, Tiwa Adebayo, Bloomberg Radio.
17: The heatwave searing much of Europe is officially the most severe ever recorded in the region, with intensely high temperatures pushing politicians to call for action. Researchers at World Weather Attribution found that temperatures were between 5 and 12 degrees Celsius above seasonal averages in France, Germany, Italy, Spain and southern England. The UK's Green Party leader, Zach Polanski, has told Bloomberg Radio that laws need to catch up with the reality of climate change.
1: It's not just infrastructure. We should have a maximum workplace temperature. It's outrageous that we have lowest work.

0: those are our top stories today. Looking at the markets, looking at European stocks, we see a decline at the start of trading. We're down about 0.5% this morning. FTSE 100, a similar amount. ZETA DAX is down 0.7%. In terms of the sector breakdown, technology actually seeing the biggest declines. That was the driver for gains yesterday. But now tech and energy stocks are declining on the US stock 600. US stock futures for the NASDAQ are also down 0.9% after we've had this sell-off in Asia of tech shares, you know, based on a number of different tech stories. Brent crude futures are down 2%, $73.77. Gold is up 0.1%. The Bloomberg Dollar Spot Index is flat this morning, and 10-year Treasury yields at 4.38, so down a basis point. Those are the markets.
1: I mean, I've been thinking about politics this week, Caroline. It's been such a big week, both here in the UK, but also in the US, where I mean, it looks like Zohra Mamdani has managed to achieve both landmark change in New York, but also in terms of recent elections there too.
0: Yeah, I think it's really interesting. I think you're talking about the rent stabilisation story that Zohra Mamdani, it was his a key plank of his campaigning, of course, to become New York City Mayor. And apparently 7-1 now, the city's Rent Guidelines Board has voted in favour of freezing rents. This is for about 1 million rent-stabilised apartments. Rent-stabilised apartments actually make up about half of New York's rental market, so it is quite a big deal. Obviously, landlords do not like this. They say that their costs are going up. Mamdani has argued, you know, people are living in those apartments are suffering from the cost of living crisis. So, I mean, I also think it's just interesting because it's a very left-leaning politician and what he's delivering to voters. So that was the parallel to my mind.
1: Well, and for me, it is part of this wider movement because it is that, but it's also on Tuesday, Mamdani-backed candidates unseated three incumbents in primaries in New York, which is going to have big effects on US politics. And look, to blow my own trumpet a bit, I was talking to the Green UK leader, Zach Polanski, last night, and he very much models himself on the idea of Mamdani and the idea of this movement that is anti-Israel, very sort of left-wing in terms of its economic policy, but is also trying to build a kind of more social movement in terms of London as well.
0: Yeah, and this idea of rent controls, it has come up in the past in London, and you know some cities in Europe have done it. It's not always been a success, but yes, I think that there are parallels, aren't there? In terms of right-wing or left-wing politics in different countries, very interesting. Yes, we've been playing that Zach Polanski interview throughout the morning, so I'm sure you'll hear it at some point this morning. Right, let's get into the tech story, though, shall we? Apple's shares fell in Thursday's trading after the company raised prices on Macs, iPads, home devices and the Vision Pro. This was to offset cost hikes caused by a shortage of memory chips and storage. Let's bring in Neil Campling, who's been helping us think through this story, our senior markets strategist. How significant is it, Neil, that Apple is having to raise prices?
2: So it is significant because over the last more than 15 years, in fact, Apple has really been the single biggest purchaser of the semiconductor chips and other components going into the iPhone, and has really been able to negotiate the best terms for the prices for these components. So if Apple is now talking about raising the prices of products by as much as around 20%, that's a concern because that's obviously going to feed through to consumers. And people will be concerned about how much will an iPhone 18 cost when they come out probably in September of this year. So if Apple is struggling with the best purchasing pricing power of any company on the planet, then how is that going to affect other companies who will be struggling to get supplies? And Microsoft actually raised their Xbox pricing for the third time in just over a year last night. So again, signs of stress.
1: Well, to take you to kind of one of these, Apple, the established giant in the market, some of the new players. Neil, you know, you've been our go-to guy tracking the SpaceX's remarkable rise and fall in sort of markets in past weeks. Look, the New York Times is reporting OpenAI is leaning towards waiting until next year for its IPO. How many questions does that raise in your mind about the state of this kind of AI narrative in the markets?
2: I think the volatility of price action of stocks that we are increasingly seeing, as you mentioned, in terms of what we saw with SpaceX post the IPO and in other tech stocks as well, weighs heavy on the mind, I think, for companies looking to come to market, especially for something like an OpenAI, where we saw an eightfold increase in

0: They're spending their losses last year as they're having to invest significantly in this infrastructure. So you would have thought that the company would like to come to market as soon as possible, but it sounds like the potential delay because of that volatility and because that Sam Altman is hanging on to the hopes of a $1 trillion valuation. Well, of course, if you're losing those significant amounts of money, it's just going to raise further questions at a time when they really need access to capital as quickly as possible.
1: Yeah, exactly. It's really interesting, isn't it? Neil, thank you so much for being with us. Bloomberg senior market strategist Neil Campling. So talking us through the AI story, the pressure in terms of chips and memory storage. I did pick up. Do you have an Xbox?
2: No.
1: Okay. Well, if you want to buy one, these are the prices. Xbox consoles from the 1st of August are going to go up by $100. That is 75 quid here in the UK. That's for the kind of lower storage. If you want more storage on the console, $150 more expensive. So it's an extra £100. So yeah, they already cost about $500 altogether. So,
3: well,
1: yeah.
3: Look, that's one bit of kit that is not going to improve my productivity. Let's put it that way. Okay. Look, let's get more now on the ship stuck in the Strait of Hormuz and what they struck in the Strait of Hormuz and what it means for shipping and oil markets. Joining us now is our Horizons Middle East anchor, Abir Abu Omar. Abir, what do we know about the ship that has been hit by an unidentified projectile?
4: Good morning. We know that it was hit for the time being. That's all we know. No one has taken responsibility for the attack. The Wall Street Journal did report earlier that it was the IRGC, but again, no one has taken any responsibility. The U.S. side does maintain that it's too early to tell who hit the ship, but this is the ever lovely. It's a Singapore-flagged ship that was hit this morning. Now, it's worthy to note that it's made its way out of the Strait of Hormuz, although it did suffer some damages to its structure. But this is the first attack that happens in the Strait of Hormuz since the interim deal between the U.S. and Iran was signed earlier. We've seen some owners, some captains pull back, but nothing really to warrant us to believe that this is more than a blip along the way. Now, oil markets did react almost instantaneously to the attack, but they've pulled back those gains afterwards. And so what we're seeing now is movement continuing with a little bit more caution through the Strait of Hormuz. We're seeing more oil barrels than usual or than during the wartime in the Strait. So that continues for now. And we continue to monitor and see through our ship tracking whether this will cause any material changes in the trickle of movement that's been coming back steadily over the past week or so.
1: Yeah, that's interesting about how much traffic is actually flowing through the Strait of Hormuz, given this kind of interim peace deal between the US and Iran. I mean, it took effect last week. How much is that improving in terms of the flow of ships and container ships and oil cargoes?
4: Yeah, Caroline, we're seeing more movement steadily happening. So our Bloomberg Energy teams have reported that we're seeing over 60 million barrels of oil barrels making their way through the Strait of Hormuz. A lot of those barrels without a clear destination, but that is definitely better than the levels we used to see during wartime. But it's just something to note here is that the movement through the Strait of Hormuz of those oil barrels is something that we're going to have to keep an eye on the future. From the Iranian side, we're hearing that tolls and fees are going to have to be implemented on the waterway after the 60-day period of which both the U.S. and Iran will negotiate. Now, if that happens, that will materially change the way the waterway is monitored. The U.S. side Secretary of State Marco Rubio says those tolls, those fees are unacceptable. But then the rebuttal from the Iranian side is, well, the Strait of Hormuz is never, ever going to go back to the state that it was at pre-war. And so we're back to fundamentals now, but something to keep an eye on, Caroline.
3: Okay. Middle East and Horizons anchor Abir Abu Omar there. Thank you very much. Right. Coming up next, our interview with the Green Party leader here in the UK, Zach Polanski. This is Bloomberg.
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8: 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Meanwhile, Spain will take on Uruguay in Guadalajara. 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
8: 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Meanwhile, Spain will take on Uruguay in Guadalajara. 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
1: Good morning, it's 8:21 a.m. here in the City of London. I'm Caroline Hepke. Looking at markets, stocks in Europe are down this morning, overall by 0.4%. This as energy stocks and tech companies are the worst hit. FTSE 100 is also down 0.4%. ZETRA DAX sees a slightly bigger decline, around 0.6%. This as we've seen concerns around the AI story, Apple hiking prices, maybe OpenAI delaying its IPO, and that has all pushed down stocks like SoftBank, Samsung, SK Hynix, and Apple suppliers in Asia. You saw the KOSPI close down 5.8%. In terms of that risk-off sentiment, that means that US stock futures for the Nasdaq are down 0.7%. Oil prices on track for another weekly decline. You've got Brent crude prices dropping 2.3%, $73.54, and And as for bond markets in the US, 10-year Treasury yields at 4.38, down about 1.5 basis points. It looks similar across Europe. German yields down 1 basis point this morning. The Fed's Williams and Gouldsby both talking about inflation. Williams saying that the Fed's well positioned to tame high inflation. That is a look at where we are in markets. You're Bloomberg Radio Business Flash. Now, James Walcock has more on what's going on around the world. Good morning.
3: Good morning. A ship has been hit by an unidentified projectile in the Strait of Hormuz. According to its Taiwanese operator, the container vessel Ever Lovely was struck while it was sailing along a recommended route. Emergency services in Venezuela are still searching for victims after twin earthquakes struck the country earlier this week. The total death toll has risen to 235, with thousands more injured, according to Venezuela's health minister. And Donald Trump is expected to take his first trip on a new US presidential plane gifted by the Qatari government on the 1st of July. Trump has defended accepting the 747 jet, saying it would be foolish to turn it down. Those are some of our global news headlines.
1: James, thank you so much for that. Now, the UK Prime Minister Keir Starmer resigned. That was only at the start of this week. By the end of the week, the Labour Party has a likely replacement, Andy Burnham. I think what has struck me over the course of just a very short number of days this week is the kind of radical take on the former, well, current Prime Minister, but the outgoing Prime Minister Keir Starmer, the views on whether he's been successful, decent, or the opposite view has been quite stark in just the space of 4 or 5 days in the media here in the UK. But the big question now going forwards is whether Andy Burnham's win, or whether he's going to win, and then what kind of progressive voters he's going to be able to keep hold of. This is kind of a question that was raised by the Green Party that you were speaking to.
3: Yeah, no, I was talking to the head of the Green Party, Zach Polanski. Now, look, over the past year, if you go back 10 years, the Green Party were a force that got 5% in the polls.
1: Yeah.
3: Just a few weeks ago, they were getting more like 19, 20%, challenging Labour in many places and in historic wins across London. The question is Andy Burnham going to be an electoral threat to them if he is a more left-wing prime minister than Keir Starmer? So I asked Zach Polanski if he saw Burnham, a potential next Labour leader and potential next prime minister, as an electoral threat.
14: I think there's often this conversation about which Andy Burnham is going to turn up, and there's lots of different Andy Burnhams. But I would say in the past month, that conversation is quickly souring. He's got Josh Simons on his team, someone who is fundamental to the Labour Together project, which I would say is absolutely committed to not giving us the investment that communities need and allowing the inequality to get worse. And then today we found out, or yesterday, that James Pennell has been appointed or will be appointed as chief of staff, someone who's literally a corporate lobbyist. And I think that's the opposite of what our country needs right now. And I do think that Andy Burnham's refusal to commit to something like a wealth tax, a tax on assets, not of businesses that are just trying to get by, but of multimillionaires and billionaires, of money, yes, that could both go back into our economy to support businesses and our high streets, but also just as crucial to stop the hoarding of wealth. The hoarding of wealth is really bad for business, because what that creates is monopolies who can ultimately crush any business that's trying to start up or just trying to grow. And what that does is allow power and business and ultimately monopoly to be in the hands of a very small group of people, the elites. And that hoarding, that bottleneck, is awful for businesses, awful for our economy, and awful for our communities. And I do think that looks like the route Andy Burnham's going down. Now, look, he's not even leader yet or prime minister, so the jury's out. Let's see if he turns that around. But so far, early steps do not look good.
3: Well, quite. We don't even know the details of this hypothetical economic policy. But, I mean, I do note they talk a lot about reopening drilling in the North Sea oil. I mean, early stages, but what do you make of this idea of the next Labour's economic policy?
14: I think it's sociopathic. That's not just a political point. It's both a scientific point and a geological point. The scientific point is we've already extracted more oil and gas across the whole world than we could burn and have a livable planet. We're doing this interview on a day that is absolutely sweltering. In fact, it's the hottest day on record in June. And we know that this is the least extreme temperature we will experience in our lifetime unless we both start mitigating our emissions and adapting heating our cities, our towns, and indeed the countryside to face the excess heat and indeed floods that we're going to experience. And the geological reality is that the North Sea is almost dry already. That's not a sustainable long-term plan. So the easy, simple answer here is for politicians to say it's all going to be fine, we're going to keep extracting. But that's both going to be disastrous for our planet, and also it's not going to keep jobs, because those jobs will not carry on. And in fact, a huge proportion of those jobs have already been made redundant and already don't exist. Now, this could all sound very dystopian. Apart from the alternative is just so obvious. It's to invest in renewable energies and the good kind of climate-busting policies of the future. If you take wind turbines, for instance, three times as many of the materials in a wind turbine are created outside of the UK. It doesn't need to be that way. We could have an industrial strategy and a British manufacturing strategy that brings that into the UK economy. And as a result of us not doing that yet, over the last 15 years, we've lost up to £30 billion as a result of that choice. That's not a natural political decision. That's a political choice. We can make a different political choice and make sure we're bringing that money to our economy, to businesses, and protect the planet too.
3: Well, look, as you know, we are in a very muggy conference room. I mean, full credit to you, you are wearing a full suit and jacket, and I am merely in a shirt.
14: I felt like I needed to dress for the occasion. If there was one time, it was speaking to the BCC.
3: Well, with that, I mean, London is just sweltering. What is the Green Party's view on air conditioning? Is it increasingly becoming a social equality issue?
14: I think there is a social equality issue around air conditioning. Now, the Committee on Climate Change, which are an independent committee of the government, have said that we should have air conditioning for the clinically vulnerable, for people who are at risk, and obviously there'll be lots of older people who are in that category too. And I think that's exactly right. I think we need to make sure that we're protecting those people we're protecting. I'm also aware, and I believe it was someone from the Meteorological Society, who said we can't air condition ourselves out of this crisis either. And so ultimately, we need to make sure that we're insulating homes. People will most obviously know that keeps them warm in the winter. But on a day like this, it's just as crucial, if not more crucial, in terms of people surviving, to make sure we're keeping people's homes cool in the summer. And of course, that is important in the winter too, because people can die from cold as well. And so we need to make sure that we're both building the homes of the future that are ready for the kind of climate that we're now facing in London, but also retrofit the homes where that hasn't been done already. It's outrageous in London. We are building homes that will need to be retrofitted in just a few years' time.
3: Now, that I makes appreciate no sense. We're a long way away from an election, and those are promises and ideas, not policies. But for example, the Greens support free heat pumps. Would you do a similar thing with air conditioning or retrofitting in that way?
14: Well, I think in terms of retrofitting, that absolutely needs to be incentivized. But I think more widely too, it's not just infrastructure. We should have a maximum workplace temperature. It's outrageous that we have lowest workplace temperature where you can't work in the cold, but we don't have that for heat. And actually, we should be making that decision both for workplaces and also schools where obviously teachers work. But you know, for young people and students who are taking exams, it doesn't make any sense to be taking exams at midday in the kind of heat we're facing. So businesses, schools, we will have to be flexible. And this won't always be a popular message. People don't like change. Mm. But if we don't change, we're not going to survive. And it's as stark as that. As the Environmental Office put it, we need to adapt or die.
3: Well, UK Green Party leader Zach Polanski there speaking to me. Look, it was such an interesting interview, Caroline, because yeah, Polanski represents a heterodox economics, a very different view of what a UK politician would bring. I mean, he doesn't like GDP as a metric. So when I asked him about defence spending and trying to increase it later on in that sort of conversation, he said that, you know, he doesn't see the point of increasing GDP to a percentage because he doesn't think GDP is a useful way of measuring spending. Yeah. So look, it's a very different approach, but he was there to try and impress business at the British Chamber of Conference. So it is interesting that in this sort of state of UK fractured politics, he increasingly holds a lot of weight on the left of that spectrum.
1: Yeah.
3: And that is the coalition Andy Burnham is going to have to try and hold together.
1: No, and I think it's absolutely fascinating because what constitutes mainstream left-wing politics? Mm. And that is a question not just in the UK, but actually globally. What are the policies that are left or left of centre or far left, as it were? I think, you know, those are becoming very, very relevant issues now. So yeah, really appreciate you bringing us that interview with Zach Polanski. Right, it's 8:31 a.m. here in the City of London. Good morning, I'm Caroline Hepke.
3: And I'm James Walcock. 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
1: Just a couple of touch points in markets. European stocks are down 0.3%. Oil prices for Brent crude futures down 2.4%. And stock futures for the Nasdaq are down by 0.6%. That gives you the mood. We are risk off, and in terms of 10-year Treasury yields, down 1.5 basis points at 4.38. So actually, bond markets rallying a little bit.
3: Let's touch on some of our top stories. Stocks are falling as a sell-off in Apple shares and reports that OpenAI may delay its IPO are rattling investor confidence. South Korea's tech-heavy Kospi tumbled 8%, which triggered a 20-minute trading halt. Shares in OpenAI investor SoftBank plunged 13% after the New York Times reported that OpenAI is leaning towards delaying its listing until 2027. According to the paper, bankers advising the firm believe tech stock volatility and SpaceX's post-IPO performance could dampen investor appetite. Neil Campling is Bloomberg's senior market strategist.
0: It does raise questions as to why is OpenAI potentially delaying their IPO, and you've seen the investor SoftBank stock taking a hit this morning on the back of that as well. So you could say that the latest update is advantage Anthropic in terms of the current situation, but this is something we need to keep an eye on for sure.
3: Bloomberg's Neil Campling there. The ChatGPT maker's latest funding round earlier this year gave it a valuation of $852 billion.
1: That reporting on the ChatGPT maker came shortly after Apple announced price hikes of around 20% for Macs, iPads and home devices. The iPhone maker's stock fell more than 6% in US trading as the company sought to offset rising costs caused by unprecedented global demand for memory chips. Bloomberg's Apple reporter Mark Gurman says it's nearly across the board.
15: The MacBook Air going up a couple $100s, the iMac going up a couple $100s, Mac Studio going up by $500, Mac Mini going up by a couple $100s. You saw the entry-level iPad go up by $100, the iPad Mini go up by $100. Even something as small as the Apple TV set-top box is going up from $130 to $200. And if you follow the set-top box market, that's a huge price increase when a lot of these devices are in the $50 to $99 range.
1: Bloomberg's Mark Gurman there, who says that iPhones appear to have been spared, but the scale of the move appears to be the biggest in Apple's history.
3: A ship has been hit by an unidentified projectile in the Strait of Hormuz. According to its Taiwanese operator, container vessel Ever Lovely was struck while it was sailing along a recommended route. A White House official said it was too soon to say who had struck the ship.
1: I'm Caroline Hepke here in London, still ahead on Bloomberg Daybreak Europe. We will be hearing from the head of market strategy and the founder of Macro Hive, Bilal Hafiz, joining James Walcock and I next. This is Bloomberg.
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8: 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Norway will take on France at Foxborough, Massachusetts, where the winner of the match wins Group I. France is the favorite at minus 150. Meanwhile, Spain will take on Uruguay in Guadalajara. If Spain wins the match, they win the group. 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Meanwhile, Spain will take on Uruguay in Guadalajara. If Spain wins the match, they win the group. 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

0: Welcome back to Yeah, That's a Pepper Thing. First up, we've got Harrison wrapping his Dr. Pepper in a tiny quilt so it feels at home. Oh, how tender. 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And over to Becca, who's whispering affirmations to her can.
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5: Good morning, it's 8:40 a.m. here in the City of London. I'm Caroline Hebke. So fresh tech woes mean that European stocks are down this morning. You've got tech and oil firms declining. The US stock 600 down by 0.4%. FTSE 100 dropping 0.3%. Although you did see European stocks do well yesterday, but that was the sort of post-Micron boost. Thinking about the US now, NASDAQ futures are down by 0.6%. You've got the possibility of OpenAI delaying its IPO. That's being considered, according to a US newspaper article, a report from the New York Times. You've also got those increased prices from Apple that has hit Asian suppliers hard to Apple. The Kospi also closed lower 5.8% this morning. As for fixed income, something of a rally. US yields declined 2 basis points at 4.37. German yields at 2.84. Oil prices are down right now. Brent crude futures off 2.3%, trading at $73.52 the barrel. That's a look at the markets. Let's get you more on what's going on around the world. Here's James Walcott. Good morning.
6: Good morning. A ship has been hit by an unidentified projectile in the Strait of Hormuz. According to its Taiwanese operator, container vessel Ever Lovely was struck while it was sailing along a recommended route. Emergency services in Venezuela are still searching for victims after twin earthquakes struck the country earlier this week. The total death toll has now risen to 235, with thousands more injured, according to the country's health minister. And US President Donald Trump is expected to take his first trip on a new presidential plane gifted by the Qatari government on the 1st of July. Trump has defended accepting the 747 jet, saying it would be foolish to turn it down. Those are some of our global news headlines. Caroline.
5: Thank you so much, James. Global stocks have slumped to a two-week low after a slide in Apple shares and this report that OpenAI may delay its initial public offering. Joining us now is Head of Macro Strategy at Macro Hive, Bilal Hafiz. Bilal, welcome back to radio. Good to see you.
7: Great.
5: What do you think of the AI story then? I mean, we had every new headline seems to push the markets, but there's a lot of volatility, particularly on the Kospi, and particularly around the question of whether massive AI spending is going to pay off. What is your view on that kind of fundamental question in markets now on AI cost benefit?
7: Yeah, I think at the moment what's happened really is that everybody in the market has bought all of these AI-related stocks, and to some extent, a lot of the good news has been priced. So there's a kind of a short-term dynamic here where markets are reacting much more strongly to negative news because everybody has the same trade on. So that's the first point. The second one is the market is becoming a lot more discriminating about who the winners will be. So already this year, we've seen some of the mega-cap tech companies, the Microsofts and so on, not do as well because they're not necessarily viewed as clear winners. Instead, investors went to all the chip makers, thinking infrastructure would be the winner. But of course now, with Kospi being up over 100% this year, it's tumbled. So there's only sort of a limit to how much they could gain. So I think a lot of it is the market. Investors are just struggling to work out, like, what's the best part of the tech stack to invest in.
6: Well, how are you thinking about Europe here, Bilal? Is it a defensive play? Is it totally out of the race? Is it playing a part at all in this AI race?
7: I think it is playing a part. And I think for me, what's interesting is that if you look at the performance of the European tech sector, it's outperformed the US tech sector, which may be surprising to many. And I think and we have to remember there are some leading European tech companies. ASML is obviously one of the headline ones, but there are others as well. So I think Europe has a part to play. And I think what's interesting about Europe, especially in the tech sector, is that the stock prices get dragged down by being in Europe. So from a valuation perspective, European tech is more interesting. So I think Europe definitely does have a role to play. It tends to get neglected. And I do think investors, the more discerning investors now, are starting to look around Europe rather than just looking at Asia.
5: Yeah, I think that's interesting. In terms of the open AI, if it does delay, what do you think that says about the market? I mean, they obviously want to try to get to the highest valuation that they can, and so maybe delaying, do you think that would help? And what's the knock-on effect to Anthropic, to the rest of the markets? Is it a concern that there might be a delay?
7: Yeah, I think the way the market has reacted is that they do view a delay as bad, because, you know, in the end, these are private companies. So if you delay, it implies that there's some question mark around their revenue growth and those sorts of things. The larger question, I think, is whether the profit of AI will accrue to frontier labs like the Anthropics, like the OpenAIs, or whether it accrues to the infrastructure companies. And that's the big question, because what we're seeing is that the revenue source of these frontier labs is token usage. And we've heard lots of stories recently about companies realizing that they're spending way too much on tokens. And so there's some hesitation there. On top of that, there is the rise of all these open source companies, open weight AI companies. And what you find in terms of their performance is that generally within about 6 months, they catch up to the performance of frontier labs. So there's a question mark around, okay, what's the actual moat or edge of these frontier labs when you can get these cheaper, more privacy friendly open source models?
6: So to turn away from tech and kind of to the geopolitics that's been looming over the markets for the past few weeks, it's been quite astonishing to me how quickly the markets have priced in a total reversal of the oil price. What do you make of that? But secondly, do you think the ship being struck in Hormuz this morning could unwind some of those changes?
7: My kind of general take there is actually, even when the war was going on, the market moved on very, very quickly in terms of it trying to kind of work out when the war ends, there'll be an oversupply of oil, and the market was constantly trying to discount all of that. In reality, as soon as that ceasefire was announced, a month into the war, that was pretty much the time the market basically said, this is not the apocalyptic scenario that people thought. And so in that context, the story that we heard today, I don't think will be enough to derail the overall picture. And we can see there's enough momentum from the Gulf region in terms of the way the Gulf countries are interacting with Iran, the way the US has as well, that these sorts of things aren't necessarily going to derail the supply of oil in the market.
5: In terms then, flowing from that, I mean, that's part of the story, so is AI and what's been happening at the Fed in terms of the dollar strength that we've seen, but you're not entirely sure that that's going to continue.
7: No. I mean, one of the reasons we're a bit more cautious is that earlier this year, we saw this big jump in oil, which is good for the US because the US is a big oil producer. Then there was this whole AI story, which the US was at the center of. Now, both of these stories are unraveling in different ways, which hurts the dollar. The one thing that has helped the dollar recently has been the big Fed announcement last week where they were hawkish. So the market is getting very excited about rate hikes. But that's, the question then is the Fed really going going to engage in a series of hikes, or will it just do one or two and be done with it? Now, if it's a case of one or two and done, it's not necessarily that bullish for the dollar. And my sense is we're more on that side, you know, because in the end, the US does care about the performance of stock markets and the whole CapEx story that's driving US growth. And that part of that is driven by low interest rates. Another part of that is as oil prices fall, headline inflation is going to fall around the world, including in the US.
6: Well, look, we're here in London. So just briefly, I have to ask your thoughts on what might be the next Prime Minister, Andy Burnham, and how you see the UK competing in kind of this global story. Will it need to borrow more? And how will markets take that?
7: Yeah, I think, I mean, the UK has a sort of a chronic fiscal deficit, so we will have to borrow more. But I think the what we have seen since Burnham won his local election is that he has surrounded himself with sort of what I would call kind of establishment economic advisors. It's very different to, say, the Corbyn setup. And he appears to be very responsive to moves in the bond market. And so my sense is that what will happen between now and, say, the Labour conference after the summer, where he'll probably announce as Prime Minister, which we all assume, his proper economic packages, he may trial balloon a number of different fiscal steps, see how the markets react, and pull back on the ones that the market reacts poorly to. So I think in the end, he's very sensitive to the fiscal dynamics. And I think many people are trying to paint him as this kind of far left type candidate. And I think that's a misrepresentation of what he's likely to be.
5: That's interesting. Yeah, Bilal, thank you so much for being with us. Bilal Hafiz is head of market strategy at Macro Hive. Thank you so much for being with us. Well, that is going to be the big question, certainly, for the UK over the next few weeks.
6: Yeah, I mean, look, as we've been saying a few times on the show today, who the pick as Chancellor will cement a lot of those policy choices, and the markets we're watching it very closely. Up next, some of the stocks we're watching today, this is Bloomberg.
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10: 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Meanwhile, Spain will take on Uruguay in Guadalajara. 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
0: Welcome back to Yeah, That's a Pepper Thing. First up, we've got Harrison wrapping his Dr. Pepper in a tiny quilt so it feels at home. Oh, how tender. That's a Pepper Thing. And over to Becca, who's whispering affirmations to her can.
1: You're sweet. 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
0: 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It's not a science thing, but it's a Pepper Thing. Why do they all do it? All for that sweet, delicious, truly one-of-a-kind taste of Dr. Pepper. 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
5: Good morning. It's 8:53 a.m. here in the City of London. I'm Caroline Hepke. So European stocks this morning declining overall, down 0.6%. Tech and oil and energy companies are worst affected. FTSE 100 is down 0.4%. Nasdaq futures declining, down about 0.7% after we had a sell-off on the KOSPI, but you also had an impact on the Nikkei, the TIEX, from a number of these tech stories that we've been tracking. So possibly OpenAI rethinking its IPO, maybe pushing it into next year, according to one newspaper report. Brent crude futures also down by 2.7% now, $73.26 the barrel. And you've largely got a rally for sovereign bonds, German yields dropping 1.5 basis points, 284. UK gilt yields again are down about a basis point at 469. US yields at 437. That is a look at the markets. Bloomberg Radio Business Flash. James.
6: Let's take a look at some stocks on the move today in Europe. I'm James Woolcock with Caroline Hepke. We're joined by Bloomberg reporter Chloe Melly. Chloe, let's start with Zalando. Mm-hmm. They've seen quite the drop this morning. What is prompting that move?
14: Yeah, well, it's all about Germany's financial regulator opening an investigation into Zalando, into the 2025 financial report. And so the probe is around suspected violations of accounting rules that are related to the acquisition of About You, which is Zalando's rival online retailer that it bought for $1.3 billion recently. And so the regulator is essentially saying that there was information connected with the acquisition of About You that may have been incorrectly omitted from the notes to the financial statements. And so obviously that's the kind of thing that really worries investors. And we've seen shares really plunging, as you say, really taking that drop this morning. Zalando has defended itself, saying that this was a purely formal and materially insignificant aspect of the notes to the financial statements, and said that there's all the relevant information related to that deal. So, you know, the companies involved, the transaction structure, the purchase price, that all of that information was already fully publicly accessible. And so now we're just waiting to see what happens. But in the meantime, this is really taking a hit on Zalando shares this morning.
5: Okay, so Zalando is one. Pandora is another in the fashion retail space, also moving. Why?
14: Yeah, it just got upgraded to a buy rating by Bank of America, and the analyst said that the company had a very clear catalyst path ahead, and it said that also it expects, the analyst said that they expect a much better than expected sales performance in the second quarter, and that is because there's a few of the pressures that had existed for Pandora potentially lifting. So one of the big problems was very, very high silver prices. Of course, Pandora makes jewelry and needs that silver. And so it meant that it was trying to really diversify the materials that it makes its jewelry with. But now we've got silver down actually quite significantly from the peak that it reached in January. So that's providing a little bit of relief. And then also Pandora might be benefiting from US tariff refunds if that does happen, because they've applied for those. So that could potentially lift that performance for the second quarter. If we look at the share price for Pandora, we can see really a slumping throughout the start of this year and then slowly recovering now. So it seems that potentially it is getting back on track, and that's what we got, that Bank of America upgrade.
6: Now, and Wise is seeing a little bump this morning. What has got into investors' heads?
14: So it got it announced a new buyback program and also results that were in line with expectations. So analysts had said that this showed kind of good momentum in the company, good customer growth, and of course the shareholder return part of it is always going to be seen as a positive, always going to be welcomed by shareholders. It's a bit of a relief for Wise, because at the beginning of the month, shares US took a huge hit because of a money laundering investigation. So there was a report that some of the Wise accounts had been used to launder the proceeds of fraud, corruption, drug trafficking, and this is the transactions are worth more than £500 million. And so Wise said that it was working with prosecutors in Belgium around this investigation, but shares have really taken a plunge off the back of that. So having those pretty good results and that that new buyback has been helpful for the company this morning, provided a little bit of relief after that huge plunge in the, on June 1st, actually, it was at the beginning of the month.
5: Okay, Chloe, thank you so much for being with us. That is Bloomberg reporter Chloe Millet taking us through all the stocks to watch this morning. For our Stock Movers report, 5-minute audio reports on the biggest winners and losers in the stock market, you can subscribe to Stock Movers on Apple Podcasts, Spotify, or anywhere else you listen.
6: I'm James Wilcock here in London, and sadly I will be leaving you, Caroline, yes, in the safe and steady hands of Jack Sidders for the next hour. What are you going to be talking about?
5: Well, I just know that VW is planning to slash 100,000 jobs as it tries to restructure over the next few years. Their jobs all over the world, that's one issue. The cost of AI, though, is the big story that is driving markets today. The sort of realisation, Apple putting up its prices for its hardware devices, so we'll talk about that. And also, for the UK, you know, what is an Andy Burnham administration going to look like? And does he actually get a slightly better economy if he does become PM? Oil prices are coming down. So loads to talk about. James, great to have you in the radio studio this hour. Stay with me. Second hour of European trading is up next. 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
0: Welcome back to Yeah, That's a Pepper Thing. First up, we've got Harrison wrapping his Dr. Pepper in a tiny quilt so it feels at home. Aww. Oh, how tender. That's a Pepper Thing. And over to Becca, who's whispering affirmations to her can.
1: You're sweet. You're unique. You're the best thing I ever poured over ice.
0: She swears it makes it taste better. It's not a science thing, but it's a Pepper Thing. Why do they all do it? All for that sweet, delicious, truly one-of-a-kind taste of Dr. Pepper. It's a Pepper Thing.
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5: This is Bloomberg Daybreak Europe for this Friday, the 26th of June from London. Coming up today,
16: prompting a pullback, tech stocks tumble as OpenAI reportedly delays its IPO, and Apple hikes prices due to rising chip costs.
5: Straight back to uncertainty. A ship is struck in Hormuz, raising fresh fears over oil flows through the narrow waterway.
16: His Majesty's royal contribution. King Charles and Prince William disclose the tax they paid HMRC for the first time in modern history.
5: Plus, turning up the political heat, the UK's Green Party calls for maximum working temperatures as Europe bakes.
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5: Jack, great to have you in the radio studio. European stocks this morning are dropping. Not as much as the Asia sell-off that we saw on the KOSPI, which slumped and saw a trading halt at one point during the day. The KOSPI ending down 5.8%. It's all around the idea of the cost of AI and how it's affecting different businesses, Apple and others. Thinking about US stock futures then, for the market open, they are down 0.7%. June set to be the busiest month of trading for US stocks ever. As for other markets, so markets are cutting the Fed hikes that are priced in. 10-year US yields down 2 basis points, 4.37, and German benchmark yields at 2.84, as we see Brent crude futures dropping this morning down 2.9% now at $73.08. Those are the markets.
16: Now onto our top stories. Stocks are falling as a sell-off in Apple shares and reports that OpenAI may delay its IPO rattle investor confidence. South South Korea's tech-heavy KOSPI tumbled 8%, triggering a 20-minute trading halt. Shares in OpenAI investor SoftBank plunged 13% after the New York Times reported that OpenAI is leaning toward delaying its listing until 2027. According to the paper, bankers advising the firm believe tech stock volatility and SpaceX post-IPO performance could dampen investor appetite. Bloomberg's Romain Bostic says waiting may be the smart move.
17: SpaceX, Anthropic, OpenAI, they were supposed to be the holy trinity of IPOs this year. Three AI companies all potentially coming out of the gate with trillion-dollar valuations. We got SpaceX. Anthropic has filed confidentially, and the best we know, they still plan to move forward. OpenAI also making that confidential filing, but this New York Times report suggesting that there have been some discussions with Sam Altman, who leads this company, where basically the advisors said that if you go out of the gate now, you're not going to have that $1 trillion valuation.
16: Bloomberg's Romain Bostic there. The ChatGPT maker's latest funding round earlier this year gave it a valuation of $852 billion.
5: Well, that reporting on the ChatGPT maker came shortly after Apple announced price hikes of around 20% for Macs, iPads and home devices. The iPhone maker's stock fell more than 6% in US trading as the company sought to offset rising costs caused by unprecedented global demand for memory chips. 248 Ventures chief investment strategist Lindsay Bell believes the move is a sign that AI stocks may have peaked.
18: I think that the Apple stock price reaction is sending a signal that the rest of the market might not have gotten today. And to me, it says this could be the first sign that the AI bubble could potentially be starting to deflate. And I don't say that lightly. I say that in a market that we've been in that rewards margin expansion and at the very worst, margin maintenance.
5: Lindsay Bell speaking there. Shares of Apple's Asian suppliers also fell sharply following the news.
16: A ship has been hit by an unidentified projectile in the Strait of Hormuz. According to its Taiwanese operator, container vessel Ever Lovely was struck while it was sailing along a recommended route. Bloomberg TV's Middle East correspondent Abir Abu Omar says it's the first reported attack since the interim US-Iran peace deal came into force.
19: Now, there are some reports that suggest that the Iranian army threw those projectiles. The U.S. side says it's too early to tell, so it's not really clear yet who the culprit in this attack is. But the latest reporting suggests that it's the IRGC.
16: Abir Abu Omar added that oil prices turned higher on the news. Brent crude touched $76 a barrel after the attack before falling back.
5: Emergency services in Venezuela are still searching for victims after two earthquakes struck the country earlier this week. Rescue teams in the coastal city of Catia-la-Mar are looking for those trapped by several collapsed buildings after residents compiled lists of missing people on social media. Lois Pace from the Red Cross says that their work is more than just getting people to safety.
20: They're going to have psychosocial needs. They're going to have physical health requirements. And so we're setting up stations. We've already ordered a mobile health facility. We've already unlocked 2 million of our own funds to deliver to the Venezuela Red Cross so that they can continue to perform these services. And so we're moving.
5: That was the Red Cross's Lois Pace speaking there. The total death toll from the incident has now risen to 235, with thousands more injured, according to the country's health minister. A volunteer-run database lists 11,278 people as still missing in the coastal state of La Guaira.
16: King Charles III has revealed his personal tax bill in a move to increase transparency around the British monarchy. Bloomberg's Tiwa Adebayo has the story.
21: The King of England voluntarily paid £12.9 million in tax last year, whilst his son Prince William paid £7.76 million. The figures were revealed in statements from Buckingham and Kensington Palace released yesterday for the first time ever. The unprecedented window into the finances of the British monarchy come at a time of increasing scrutiny. Earlier in June, a report from the National Audit Office showed that the disgraced former Prince Andrew Mountbatten-Windsor received private income by subletting three cottages on the royal estate where he lived. The king's assets range from castles to riverbeds, placing him among the world's wealthiest people. In London, Tiwa Adebayo, Bloomberg Radio.
5: And when it comes to the heat wave searing much of Europe, it is officially now the most severe ever recorded in the region, with intensely high temperatures pushing politicians to call for action. Researchers at World Weather Attribution found that temperatures were between 5 and 12 degrees Celsius above seasonal averages. That's in France, Germany, Italy, Spain and southern England. The UK's Green Party leader, Zach Polanski, has told Bloomberg Radio that laws need to catch up with the reality of climate change.
2: It's not just infrastructure. We should have a maximum workplace temperature. It's outrageous that we have a lowest workplace temperature where you can't work in the cold, but we don't have that for heat. Businesses, schools, we will have to be flexible. And this won't always be a popular message. People don't like change. But if we don't change, we're not going to survive. And it's as stark as that. As the Environmental Office put it, we need to adapt or die.
5: Zach Polanski, who was joined by members of a UK Parliamentary Environment Committee who wrote to the government asking for its views on how to adapt to overheating for venues like schools and hospitals. The extreme temperatures have been deadly and are forecast to continue today before then easing over the weekend. So those are our top stories for you this morning. In terms of the markets then, in this sweltering week that we've had in Europe, so European stocks at the moment are down by 0.5%.

0: for bond markets in fixed income, a bit of a rally in terms of sovereign bonds. Just looking at the short end, though, that's seeing more moves. So 4 basis points lower now for that 2-year Treasury yield at 4.08. Those are the markets.
1: Thanks, Caroline. Now, this week has seen seismic changes in UK politics, with Andy Burnham edging ever closer to succeeding Keir Starmer as Prime Minister. And speculation is now growing as to what type of economic policies Andy Burnham might pursue and who could be his Chancellor. Joining us now to discuss all that is our Chief UK Economist, Dan Hansen, and Phil Aldrich, our Senior UK Economics Reporter. Morning, both. So, Dan, what sort of an economic inheritance is Andy Burnham looking at, and what do you think he will do with that?
2: So, morning, Jack. Morning, Caroline. I think Tom Rees had a story on the terminal this morning that things are looking up for Burnham. And I think really, or the, in terms of the inheritance that he might have. And I think one thing you've just got to do is put it in context. It's sort of, what was your baseline? You know, if we go back prior to the war, the Iran war, you know, the economy was chugging along, or recovering, I should say, okay. The inflation was meant to fall back to 2%. Obviously, we then had spike in oil prices. But of course, oil prices, as Caroline just mentioned there, have come back down quite dramatically, you know, from over $100 a barrel to just over $70 a barrel. So, you know, from that perspective, things are looking a little bit better. But we still think inflation this year is going to be in and around 3% over the rest of the year. Growth probably, you know, 0.2, 0.3 a quarter. So I think, yes, it's better than it would have been had oil still been at $100 a barrel. It's not as good as perhaps it would have been had the war not happened. But if you think about, if you step back and say, what are the structural challenges that Burnham faces? The big one is still, of course, finding a way within very tight fiscal constraints of delivering a sustained boost in living standards. And that's the thing that's been missing. And that remains the challenge. So I think, yes, on a short-term basis, things are looking a little bit better, thinking particularly about what's happened with oil prices. But the challenge he faces is the same one that Keir Starmer faced in 2024. So the inheritance is, you know, perhaps a little bit better short-term, long-term. It's the same problems we're facing up to.
0: Yeah, absolutely. And I mean, if you think about slightly unsurprising that voters are disgruntled and want more, given how much more quickly wages have gone up, you know, like in America, they've gone up about 3 times as quickly. In terms of this tug of war, Phil, I'll put it like that. I think all in the last few days, it has felt to me that the tug of war has emerged so quickly about what sort of policies Burnham is going to espouse and exactly how left-wing they might be. And that is kind of summarised in this whole back and forth about who is he going to make Chancellor. Is it going to be Streeting? Is it going to be Miliband? They're the front runners. Could it be somebody else? What is the thinking around who is picked as Chancellor and what that means?
3: Yeah, as you say, the two front runners seem to be Miliband and Wes Streeting. The dark horse is John Healey, the defence secretary, who stood down in protest earlier. He's sort of lurking there. I think Andy Burnham's point of view, people say he's going to, the thing you need is to have a Chancellor who's going to work in lockstep with the Prime Minister, somebody he can trust and who potentially doesn't want his job. And obviously Ed Miliband kind of ticks all those boxes because he's already done the top job, so he's not going to go after it. He's also, he's also very economically literate. So, he seems to be the one that people are expecting to be the selected Chancellor. I mean, in terms of what Burnham wants to do, because ultimately who the Chancellor is they'll have to follow the agenda that Burnham sets. And he has said that his priorities are, he wants to build more social housing. He's clearly wants to do a big push on devolution, and obviously there's the cost of living stuff he has talked about. He wants to lower water bills, he wants to lower rail bills, he wants to lower bus bills, he wants to lower rents, energy bills. So he has got sort of a cost of living program there. And the other thing, he's also

0: talked about is wanting to lower taxes for small businesses. He's talked about even rolling back some of the NICS increase that Rachel Reeves brought in 2024. And he's talked about, you know, reforming business rates. And so you could see, you know, a bunch of policies which see more money transferred to the regions, so that through the devolution arrangements, and a sort of redistribution of the way that the tax system is arranged at the moment. So you get smaller businesses paying less and Amazon warehouses paying more on business rates, and a council tax reform as well. So there's a whole load of things that could happen. But his, you know, ultimately, Rachel Reeves has done $66 billion of tax raises in her first two budgets. She's borrowed £30 billion more. The public finances are in a much better position than they were when Labour came into power. You know, obviously there are risks on the horizon still, but you know, his inheritance is significantly repaired over the last 2 years, and of course it was Reeves who bore the pain of doing that repair. Anyway, so the new Chancellor will have, it doesn't face quite the same situation that that Reeves did when she came in.
1: Yeah, so, I mean, interesting, Dan. So we obviously, Starmer and Reeves, their message to business, and particularly to the electorate more generally, was that, you know, growth was going to be at the absolute heart of everything they did. That's what business was primed for. A lot of people who maybe wouldn't have been traditional Labour voters were prepared to kind of take a chance. And then what we got, as Phil was just talking about, was, you know, a lot of tax rises, a lot of new measures, which, you know, have probably not been massively welcomed by business. But one really interesting idea that is now being floated is Burnham's team looking at this idea of breaking the Treasury up, almost giving it sort of, you know, dual mandates, so to speak, one to focus on growth and one to focus on fiscal prudence. Just how radical an idea would that be? What would that mean for Rachel Reeves' fiscal rules? Would there be, I mean, is there any scope for sort of for tinkering with those?
2: Yeah, I mean, just listening to what Phil said there in terms of all Andy Burnham's policies, I mean, all of them require you to spend an awful lot of money, don't they? And none of them are about raising money to pay for it. So that's obviously a big challenge. I mean, on the Treasury growth unit versus the sort of keeping the public finance fiscal side of it separate, I mean, ultimately, I think it's unfair to say that the Treasury doesn't think about economic, as it is now, doesn't think about economic growth. And I don't think the way it's set up now, and I would say this because I'm an ex-Treasury official, but I don't think the way it's set up now is, by breaking it up, are you going to get a materially different outcome? I'm not sure you would, because ultimately the department or whatever you set up, the growth unit you set up, would have to come cap in hand to the Treasury for money, for whatever idea it may have to boost economic growth. And, you know, having worked in the Treasury, these ideas are being bandied around constantly.
3: Yeah.
2: But there are fiscal realities that you have to take into consideration. And I think it's wrong to think just by taking that growth unit outside of the Treasury, it will be free to deliver things that wouldn't otherwise be delivered, because ultimately the money has to come from somewhere.
3: Yeah, absolutely. I think these questions are going to rumble on for quite some time, but really appreciate you both joining us at the end of what has been, you know, an extraordinary, very interesting political week, but one that's given us big economic thoughts to mull over. That is Dan Hanson, Bloomberg's chief UK economist, and Phil Aldrich, our senior UK economics reporter. Thank you so much for your time. This is Bloomberg.
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6: 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Meanwhile, Spain will take on Uruguay in Guadalajara. 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
6: 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Meanwhile, Spain will take on Uruguay in Guadalajara. If Spain wins the match, they win the group. 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
3: It is 9:21 a.m. here in the City of London. Good morning, I'm Caroline Hepke. Looking at European stocks, we are down this morning at some 0.6% in terms of the market. So seeing declines not as badly as we saw in Asia, but still a sell-off as the cost of AI is weighing on markets today. I mean, Mike One had seen European, had helped to lift European stocks, and that was helped, had helped tech stocks on Thursday, but we see a reversal now and a real change in mood. In terms of the sector breakdown, you've got energy and tech shares as the biggest losers. This also as oil prices are declining. Brent crude futures down 2.8% at $73.15 the barrel. Just looking to US stock futures then today, Nasdaq futures also dipping 0.8%. Markets are paring back some of the pricing in terms of rate hikes for the US. 10-year treasury yields have been moving lower. 2-year yields are down 4 basis points, 4.08. This as we're thinking about the dollar also that got a lift yesterday. It's fairly flat on the Bloomberg Dollar Spot Index this morning, actually just nudging lower about 0.1%. Those are the markets. Your Bloomberg Radio Business Flash. Now Jack Sidders has more on what's going on around the world today. Hi Jack.
1: Thanks, Caroline. A ship has been hit by an unidentified projectile in the Strait of Hormuz. According to its Taiwanese operator, container vessel Ever Lovely was struck while it was sailing along a recommended route. Emergency services in Venezuela are still searching for victims after twin earthquakes struck the country earlier this week. The death toll has now risen to 235, with thousands more injured, according to the country's health minister. Donald Trump is expected to take his first trip on a new US presidential plane gifted by the Qatari government on the 1st of July. Trump has defended accepting the 747 jet, saying it would be foolish to turn it down. Those are some of our global news headlines.
3: Jack, thank you so much. Well, speaking of bling, this gets into our next story. The UK's King Charles III and Prince William have disclosed their personal tax obligations for the very first time. It's part of a bid to drive transparency about the British monarchy's finances. Our reporter Tiwa Adebayo has been looking into the details of all of this. How much tax then did they pay? Where do all of the earnings come from now that the public gets a glimpse of this?
8: Well, Carolyn, I'll give you the headline figures straight away. So King Charles III paid £12.9 million in tax last year. That puts him actually amongst the country's top 100 taxpayers for that financial year. And his son, Prince William, paying a little bit less, £7.76 million in personal income and capital gains taxes. That's for the 24-25 tax year. Now, what we didn't get was the rate of tax that the king pays. You can perhaps make some assumptions given that he's in the country's top 100 taxpayers. But Prince William did actually explicitly say that he pays the top rate of income and capital gains tax on all his personal income. But we do have the latest accounts for the Duchy of Lancaster. So talking about where those earnings are coming from, this is the private landed estate that's owned directly by the reigning British monarch, so King Charles, and that's the main source of personal income for the king. So looking at those figures, we can see that the king received £26.5 million in dividends last year. That does give us a bit of an idea about the scale of his earnings. The king's assets range from things like castles to riverbeds, and he is among the world's wealthiest people. Just looking at King Charles's tax bill compared to his previous bills, he paid £11.7 million more this year than he did in 2023-24. But Prince William's total actually decreased from £8.34 million in 2023-24. So some unprecedented, shall we say, insights into the British royal family's finances there.
1: Yeah, absolutely, Tiwa. And this is a first for the royal family in the sort of modern era. So why are they doing this now?
8: Well, I mean, to put it frankly, the royal family hasn't really had the easiest time over the last few years. Queen Elizabeth did famously speak about the annus horribilis for the family. That was in 1992. It was a year filled famously with scandal and tragedy and number of divorces. But by those standards, we could say perhaps the royal family has had about five of those recently. But it's culminated, of course, with this scandal surrounding the former Prince Andrew. He lost his title earlier this year after those fresh revelations about his relationship with the disgraced Jeffrey Epstein. And we're talking about finances here. Earlier this month, there was a report from the National Audit Office that shows that the former prince received private income by subletting cottages on the royal estate where he lived whilst paying minimal rent. That didn't go down too well with the public. There was quite a lot of outrage about this. But generally speaking, the goodwill towards the royal family seems to be running out. And I think they're acutely aware of this. So this move is a bid to perhaps rebuild some of it by appearing to be more transparent, particularly at a time where cost of living pressures are so pertinent. There's a lot of public discourse around tax raises, the country's debt burden. And we shouldn't forget that the royal family are, of course, funded by the sovereign grant, which is an agreement with the government. So a lot of sensitivity about their funding and about their wealth more broadly as well.
3: Yeah. What else did we learn then about the royal finances in the statement? What else did you pick out of the details?
8: Well, there was actually an update on the status of Buckingham Palace and some royal family living arrangements. So we found out that the King and Queen won't be making Buckingham Palace their official residence. That's a bit of a break with tradition. It might not actually be the most popular news because there still is ongoing a recent refurbishment of Buckingham Palace. It's set to cost £370 million. That was also in the statement. And now we're hearing that the King and Queen won't even be living there. But they do say that this move is actually designed to increase the public's access to Buckingham Palace. So perhaps that might be popular with some people. But we've seen the King and Queen using Clarence House nearby in London as their residence for more than two decades now. So they're confirming that they won't be moving in to Buckingham Palace, as has been the convention for monarchs more broadly in the UK.
3: Okay, Tiwa, thank you very much. Yeah, very interesting to get that update then. Of a note on the British monarch's finances, that is our reporter Tiwa Adebayo. Thank you so much for being with us. Really appreciate it. I think this is always, isn't it, of interest to the public, I think, in the UK, and their significance, I suppose, in public life here in the UK. And of course, it's going to be, the King's official government that may be seeing change pretty soon, meeting a new Prime Minister, potentially, if that does end up being Andy Burner. We've had a whole string of really interesting conversations over the course of this week. And as we were saying with Phil Aldrich, this kind of tug of war, this push-pull about exactly what policies are going to emerge and who. I mean, we spoke to a couple of different unions this week. There's quite a lot of internal division about actually what they want the Labour Party to look like now, which I think is quite interesting.
1: Yeah, yeah. Well, and the King perhaps maybe more invested than others in Keir Starmer's future, given that Starmer and Reeves sit on the little committee that decides the percentage of the Crown Estate's income that goes to the sovereign grant, which is going up this year, even though actually, to be fair to the King, the total amount of money is going down. It's because the profits of the Crown Estate are going down, which was expected. So the percentage is going back up.
3: Ah, I see. This is where you get the little nuggets of detail from being a former...
1: It's always a property story.
3: Yeah, real estate reporter, as you were. So that's very interesting. Right, coming for the next part of Bloomberg Daybreak Europe. So we're going to update you on the markets and just take you through some of our top stories, including big company in Europe that is shedding a lot of jobs. That's up next.
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3: Good morning, it's 9:30 a.m. here in London. I'm Caroline Hepke.
1: And I'm Jack Sidders. 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
3: European markets, stocks are down by 0.6% this morning. FTSE 100 also dropping 0.5%. Not as bad as the sell-off that we saw on the Nikkei, the Kospi, the TAIEX overnight. Stock futures for the Nasdaq down by 0.8%. Oil prices dropping now down about to 2%. No, 3.6%, even bigger drop for Brent crude futures, $72.46 the barrel. And looking at yields, a bigger move now. Two-year US yields are down 4 basis points, so a bit of a rally for US bonds, 4.08. Those are the markets.
1: Now let's get some top stories. Volkswagen is reportedly planning to cut up to 100,000 jobs globally over the next few years. German publication Manager magazine said that the auto giant is also planning to close 4 plants. Citing unidentified sources, the publication says the company is aiming to reduce the group's indirect costs by 11 billion euros by 2030. In an email to Bloomberg, a Volkswagen spokesperson said the entire group must undergo a profound transformation, but declined to comment directly on the report.
3: Now, South Korea's tech-heavy Kospi tumbled as much as 9%, triggering a 20-minute trading halt. Stocks have been falling around the world as we've seen a sell-off in Apple shares, and these reports that OpenAI may delay its IPO, which have rattled investor confidence. Shares in OpenAI investors SoftBank plunged as much as 13% after the New York Times reported that OpenAI is leaning towards delaying its listing until next year. According to the newspaper, bankers advising the firm believe that tech stock volatility and SpaceX's post-IPO performance could dampen investor appetite. Neil Campling is our senior market strategist.
13: It does raise questions as to why is OpenAI potentially delaying their IPO, and you've seen the investor SoftBank stock taking a hit this morning on the back of that as well. So you could say that the latest update is advantage Anthropic in terms of the current situation, but this is something we need to keep an eye on for sure.
3: So that was Neil Campling speaking there, our senior market strategist. The ChatGPT maker's latest funding round earlier this year gave it a valuation of $852 billion.
1: That reporting on the ChatGPT maker came shortly after Apple announced price hikes of around 20% for Macs, iPads and home devices. The iPhone maker's stock fell more than 6% in US trading as the company sought to offset rising costs caused by unprecedented global demand for memory chips. Bloomberg Apple reporter Mark Gurman says it's nearly across the board.
14: The MacBook Air going up a couple $100s, the iMac going up a couple $100s, Mac Studio going up by $500, Mac Mini going up by a couple $100s. You saw the entry-level iPad go up by $100, the iPad Mini go up by $100. Even something as small as the Apple TV set-top box is going up from $130 to $200. And if you follow the set-top box market, that's a huge price increase when a lot of these devices are in the $50 to $99 range.
1: Bloomberg's Mark Gurman says iPhones appear to be spared, but the scale of the move appears to be the biggest in Apple's history.
3: The US Army will allow several companies to build critical minerals processing plants at military bases across the country. It's part of a Trump administration push for more domestic production. The new facilities will handle rare earth minerals, graphite, lithium and boron. The plan aims to boost US capacity and to reduce its reliance on imports, especially from China.
1: Right, those are some of our top stories. Coming up on the programme, we will be talking to JP Morgan's Global Head of Climate Advisory, Sarah Kapnick, as we've had data out showing that 2025 was the hottest on record, obviously coming off the back of a record-breaking week of heat in Europe as well.
3: Yeah, it's been really grim. There's a big debate about how you solve that. Is that air conditioning? What are the strategies? What does it mean for investors and renewables? We'll be discussing next. This is Bloomberg.
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6: 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Meanwhile, Spain will take on Uruguay in Guadalajara. 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
0: 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Meanwhile, Spain will take on Uruguay and Guadalajara. If Spain wins the match, they win the group. Spain is minus 210 to capture 3 points.
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3: Good morning, it's 9:40 a.m. here in the City of London. I'm Caroline Hepke. Looking at the European markets, we are down at the open, 0.6%, FTSE 100 selling off 0.6 also. So you see tech woes, they've affected the Asia session more badly than Europe. Here we see energy companies, but also tech shares, the biggest decliners. But we haven't seen a drop like we saw on the KOSPI, which was down 5.8% at the close. That belies actually what happened in the session, that was a lot of volatility, a second trading halt for some 20 minutes, and the KOSPI down, what, as much as 8% at one point in that session. US stock futures are also lower this morning. The NASDAQ is down by 0.9%. This, we did have some positive news earlier in the week from Micron, but then Apple putting up its prices, that has spooked markets. Also the idea that OpenAI could well delay its IPO. This is something markets are absolutely hanging on. Thinking about the fixed income space, 2-year US yields dropped 4 basis points, 4.08. UK gilt yields also pull back. That's good news, I suppose, perhaps for the incoming potential Prime Minister, Andy Burnham, 4.09, down 2 basis points. The dollar is weak at 0.1%. And as I say, Brent crude down 3.4, $72.69. Those are the markets. Let's get you more what's going on around the world. Here's Jack Sidders in London. Good morning.
25: Markets. Identified projectile in the Strait of Hormuz. According to its Taiwanese operator, container vessel Ever Lovely was struck while it was sailing along a recommended route. Emergency services in Venezuela are still searching for victims after twin earthquakes struck the country earlier this week. The death toll has now risen to 235, with thousands more injured, according to the country's health minister. Donald Trump is expected to take his first trip on a new US presidential plane gifted by the Qatari government on the 1st of July. Trump has defended accepting the 747 jet, saying it would be foolish to turn it down. Those are some of our global news headlines.
3: Jack, thank you so much for that. Now, this week, we don't need to tell you really in Europe that the heat wave has been pretty drastic. Officially, it is the most severe ever recorded in Europe. Temperatures are as much as 5 to 12 degrees higher than the seasonal average. This according to a study that has been published today. The extreme heat is raising questions about climate change, as well as the impact of AI infrastructure and what that might mean for the future. Joining us now to discuss this is JP Morgan's Global Head of Climate Advisory, Sarah Kapnick, who's here in London for London Climate Action Week. And also you're the very first head, I believe, of climate advisory at JP Morgan, which I think is interesting in and of itself. How do you think that investors are thinking about climate change? As you have to think that in Europe, it really feels like this is the first year that people really feel that climate change is impacting them just on a day-to-day basis.
26: Yes, and they're seeing it in their insurance costs. They're Absolutely. Seeing it in what's happening with soft commodities, with increased prices. And they're seeing it through issues like this heat wave, the worst on record, which we saw the worst on record decades ago. But this one now, you have enough warming baked into the system that infrastructure is literally breaking because it can't handle this heat. And so investors and business leaders, they see this, they're experiencing this extreme. The next extreme heat wave in the coming years or decades, those will be hotter. And so this is a moment to see what is happening and then make decisions about how to adapt and build resilience.
1: So just put this particular sort of weather event into context for us, Sarah. I mean, how much of an anomaly was this heat wave?
26: This heat wave was made five times more likely due to climate change.
3: In terms then of what your perspective is on policy in the UK and in Europe and adaptation and the net zero goals that we have, how do you think about that and how quickly, in terms of a grade, how fast we're getting there in terms of adaptation to what we know is climate change that is happening now? What's your perspective on how fast European countries are actually getting to the adaptations that they need to?
26: For a very long time, adaptation and resilience were theoretical considerations. That people thought, I have time. I can think about that and I can do that later in the future. Perhaps we will be able to reduce emissions enough that we won't experience events that we've never seen before that will create financial losses and potentially also destroy value. But now that is happening. Now we've had enough climate change. The financial impacts are becoming clearer and clearer. And also the predictions of what the impacts on businesses will be are also coming through, where we actually know what those damages could be. So without adaptation resilience across large companies held in the S&P, you'll have $1 trillion of losses per year by 2050. But that companies won't allow that to happen, because with information coming on what they can do to create adaptation resilience, they will start spending. And I'm already starting to see those conversations in my conversations and boards with C-suite members, with investors. They see this as a major investment theme that is growing. And they also see the opportunities of what they can start doing. And they're building the strategies for what they need to do over the coming years.
1: And on that story about adaptation and resilience, I guess there's maybe a tendency in Europe sometimes to think of this as predominantly something that affects other parts of the world, particularly the US, say, you know, wildfires in California, or whether it's sea levels in Florida and places like Miami, you know, some of the more extreme ends of this. But is this now really sort of arriving properly on Europe's doorstep? Is this becoming a whole world issue?
26: It is a global issue. We see extreme events that have never happened before happening all around the world. The World Meteorological Organization, actually on an annual basis, puts out a report, and they show events that have never happened before happening on every single continent, including Antarctica. And here in the UK, in northern UK, you have increased sea level rises creating erosion along the coast. You have this heat wave, and this heat wave has affected infrastructure because the steel has expanded, so the trains aren't running. We're also seeing, you know, I even went into the tube and the escalators couldn't even run because of the heat. It starts to break down the very infrastructure that allows society to function. And we'll see with upgrades and with upgrades to aging infrastructure, you'll see that people will start putting in resilience measures, thinking about how it's going to get hotter into the future, how storms are changing and sea level rise, and they will be investing. One of the main events that I spoke at for one of my clients this week was actually on resilient infrastructure and construction. And a large focus of it was the opportunity that sea level rise presents, that they need to have coastal resilience construction as a new business area.
3: In terms of the environmental risks of data centers, because that's the other, I think, you know, when you think about major infrastructure build out, we know that Europe needs data centers, needs AI in some senses, at least the argument goes, in order to deliver productivity and the kind of economic growth that has been lacking in so many countries. How do you think about the economic risks of data centers? I mean, there's no information really, for example, about how much water use, the type of water use that these data centers are using, easily publicly available. You know, there's a lot of questions about how you build those data centers with the environment in mind?
26: Yes, there are multiple considerations on how to build sustainably for the data centers. There's an adaptation resilience element of when they're building, how do you build with thoughts about water scarcity, flooding, heat waves, wildfire risk. I've actually mapped out the physical risks across Europe, and in more southern Europe, it's water stress issues or wildfire prone zones, and in northern Europe, it's more flood prone regions. And also permafrost melt, because they're even starting to build data centers in the Arctic. Those considerations need to go in, and the insurance industry is starting to push those considerations about how do you do resilient build if you're planning to build. And additionally, as more of these are put through, you know, it brings questions about how we manage our water, how we manage our energy. And those are questions for policymakers to grapple with and create regulation around standards of how that's done.
3: Sarah, thank you so much for being with us. Sarah Kapnick is JP Morgan's Global Head of Climate Advisory. Thank you so much. Yeah, I think a really important conversation, probably one that we shouldn't just be having when we get a heat wave in Europe. I mean, it brings it top of mind, but actually it's obviously, you know, going to have long-term consequences. I mean, there's even a study this morning that I was reading about that droughts and heat waves are reducing average annual household incomes across Europe by something like 3%. And that it pushes people, you know, towards a risk of falling into poverty. So there's also a kind of big implication for standard of living across Europe too.
1: Yeah, absolutely. And something Sarah mentioned there about, you know, the insurance component in all this is extremely interesting. Something we think about a lot in, when it comes to, you know, writing about the built environment, commercial real estate. You know, that's something that's definitely coming back up the agenda, and just how much of the built environment is potentially becoming uninsurable.
3: Wow. Okay. Thank you so much, Sarah. Very nice to meet you. Thank you for your time. Let's also take you through the stocks to watch next. Louise Moon will be with us. This is Bloomberg.
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13: England midfielder Elliot Anderson has been given permission to have a medical with Manchester City ahead of a move from Nottingham Forest. After having an initial bid rejected, City have now agreed a deal with Forest, which is understood to be a club record fee. There was a dramatic end to Group E at the World Cup, and it didn't go in Scotland's favour. Joe Rawson reports from New York.
27: Ecuador's shock 2-1 win against Germany has left Scotland on the brink of World Cup elimination. Steve Clark's side ended the group stage with 3 points, and their only hope of progressing is finishing as one of the best third place teams. That is looking increasingly unlikely, with Ecuador's victory moving Scotland further down the rankings.
13: England's cricketers will hope to pick up where they left off after taking 4 late wickets on day one of the third test against New Zealand. Before that, the visitors had been in control with centuries from Tom Latham and Devon Conway. New Zealand will resume on 361 for 4 at Trent Bridge. Conway tells Sky Sports News it's a tough pitch to judge.
28: I don't quite know what par is, but yeah, a little bit disappointing that we lost 2 wickets there at the end. But, you know, we've got a lot of batters in the shed, so hopefully we can just kick on, keep building those partnerships, talk about those things for long periods of time, and I don't know, we'll see where we get to it at some point in the innings.
13: American golfer Eric Cole holds a 1-shot lead after round 1 of the Travelers Championship in Connecticut. 6 players are tied for second, including England's Matt Fitzpatrick and world number 1 Scottie Scheffler. F1's Austrian Grand Prix gets underway today with two practice sessions after the FIA declared it a heat hazard race. With temperatures forecast to exceed 31 degrees, drivers are allowed to wear a cooling kit under their overalls.
3: Lewis Mason with the sports there. Exceptionally hot and humid today in the weather. Chances of thunderstorms during the evening. Today's high in London is expected to be 35 degrees.
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3: Good morning, it's 9:53 a.m. here in the City of London. I'm Caroline Hepke. European stocks, the declines accelerating just a little bit. We're down 0.7%. We haven't seen drops in Europe as large as we did see in Asia. MSCI Asia Pacific Index was down 2.6%. The KOSPI saw a big slump and a lot of volatility, 5.8% down at the close. June is expected to be a very busy day for trading of US stocks. Expected to be the busiest ever, actually, so very, very active. But stock futures for the Nasdaq currently down by 1.1%. You have this decline driven by the tech anxiety, the worries around the cost of AI. I mean, Apple pointing to that by raising their hardware prices because of chips. In terms of other markets, oil prices down 3.4% now, $72.66 for Brent crude futures, and a 2-year yield in the US down 4 basis points, 4.08. Those are the markets today, Jack.
1: Let's take a look at some of the stocks on the move today in Europe. I'm Jack Sidders with Caroline Hepke. We're joined by Bloomberg's breaking news editor, Louise Moon. Morning, Louise. So, starting with Barrett Redrow, climbing this morning. What's driving gains?
5: Yes, there's kind of a host of factors at play here. So, as you say, Barrett Redrow up this morning as much as 2.7% in morning trading. The most immediate news is that they've been upgraded by Berenberg to a buy. Bellway has also been upgraded, which is another, obviously, UK home builder. And that's, their stock is also rising up about 2.3%. So Berenberg saying that depressed valuations, strong balance sheets and attractive capital returns all show opportunities for these two house builders, despite what's kind of the wider downbeat market outlook. Mm. And then kind of stepping away from that, it's also just been a relatively strong week for house builders anyway, partly on the back of these, bets pairing back on BOE raising interest rates. And also for Barrett specifically, one of their shareholders has said that while they support their long-term strategy, they think they need a new approach to capital allocation. So essentially should be increasing share buybacks to create value for shareholders. And that particularly has been boosting Barrett. So quite a few things at play. This morning is mostly on the back of that upgrade from Berenberg.
3: Okay, interesting. Yeah, and those home builders in the UK always in focus to see actually how you translate the political desire to have greater house building, into these companies that are having quite a lot of difficulty delivering a lot of the time, right, Jack?
1: Yeah, absolutely. I mean, obviously, mortgage rates being the absolute key thing, but it'd be interesting to see how the house builders respond to potential Andy Byrne and Premiership. You know, I think a sense from talking to executives that he's been relatively prudent as mayor of Manchester in terms of public-private partnerships, the deals they've been willing to do with the private sector, something that I think a lot of them would welcome elsewhere.
3: Yeah, absolutely. Let's also think, though, about Volkswagen, VW, with some big jobs news in terms of announcing cuts. How are investors reacting?
5: Yes, so this is a report from a local media organisation over in Germany.
3: Yes, you're right.
5: Essentially, that Volkswagen's looking to double job cuts, so that's as many as 100,000, which is pretty significant. It's about 15% of total headcount for Volkswagen, and they may also shut factories. So they're saying that these plans will be presented by the CEO at a board meeting this week, and it also includes other things. So for example, more generally, he wants to cut overhead costs by 11 billion euros by the end of the decade, and as I say, closing factories as well. Shares are actually little moved, partly or to kind of two key reasons. One, it's part of a wider push anyway by the CEO to slim down Volkswagen. The car sector is battling a host of headwinds that we've spoken about before: tariffs, weakness in China, more competition in Europe. So that's kind of known anyway. And then two, initial plans often actually get watered down by labour representatives that make up half of the board. And that, so this, as I said, this is going to be presented to the board. Mm. So that, and they're already kind of citing resistance to these plans anyway. So whether or not this will come to fruition, so shares, as I say, little moved this morning.
1: And finally, a plunge for Zalando. Far bit for me to say, but are they going going out of style?
5: Well, potentially. So the online fashion retailer, again in Germany, this is on the back of news that the financial regulator there has launched a probe into their 2025 report, the suspected violation of accounting rules. So what this is all about is the takeover of another company, a rival called About You, and the issue being that the regulator is saying that Zalando failed to disclose that its largest shareholder was also a major shareholder in About You before the deal. It was disclosed in the offer document, but not in their annual report. So analysts are saying they don't expect, you know, much of a material fine. And Zalando is saying that it's in close contact with the regulator, but shares are still down over 10% in Frankfurt despite that. So we'll be keeping a close eye on that one.
3: Okay, lovely. Thank you so much, Louise, for being with us. Louise Moon there, Bloomberg's breaking news editor with all of our stock movers today. Really appreciate it. Well, in terms of what we're thinking about for next week in Europe, remember it's Sintra, which is the central banking forum that takes place in Portugal. As soon as the weather gets good, there are more Iran-US talks in Switzerland. And then we do expect to hear potentially more on this Samsung SK Hynix investments, that according to newspaper reports. That's moved markets this morning. So that's what I'm thinking about for next week.
1: Yeah, absolutely. I suppose a lot of focus on whether or not that sort of AI panic will continue into next week. But I wouldn't be give for a trip to Sintra with the central bank as we went a couple of years ago. And I can highly recommend it.
3: Is it really beautiful? Yeah, the house is all painted, beautiful colours. Yeah, absolutely. Something to give you a little bit of envy. Don't go anywhere, though, because we'll have a lot more on our top news items for you. I'm Caroline Hepke here in London with Jack Cities for our London audience. It's Bloomberg Brief that's up next. And for listeners in the United States and elsewhere, Bloomberg Daybreak starts right now.

0: 5 a.m. in New York City, 10 a.m. in London. Good morning. I'm Bonnie Quinn with your Bloomberg Brief. Let's get you set up for the day. AI reality check. Apple's cost concerns biting suppliers and peers, dragging global stocks back down. Will that tech volatility potentially hit IPO sentiment? SoftBank shares much lower today on a report. OpenAI may be delaying its offering. And traffic holding its course in the Strait. Oil continues to fall as tankers flow through Hormuz following a ship attack. Let's get a check on markets around the world. It's been an incredibly volatile week, and we've had our final session in Asia. So, Winnie Sue, what is the verdict?
1: Good morning, Bonnie. As you just mentioned, it's been a brutal week of swings, especially for the South Korean market. We have the KOSPI here down about 6%, and it has in fact triggered a trading halt today. Now, remember, we have already got 2 trading halts this week, and we've only got 11 trading halts in since the beginning of this century. So you can see that the market has become extremely volatile. We have Samsung Electronics and SK Hynix leading the decline, and that's also coming despite the report that these two companies will be announcing massive investment on Monday. Now, flip the board, we take a look at the broader Asia market. MSCI Asia here down almost 3%, taking its weekly decline to the biggest in about 3 months. Now, technology shares continue to drag, especially as Apple decided to raise its prices, as it raises concerns around the consumer demand as well as the demand for the chip stocks. Now, we do have another news, as you just mentioned, that SoftBank slumping because of that potential delay from the OpenAI IPO to next year. Back to you, Bonnie.
0: Yeah, lots going on in Asia. Winnie, thank you so much for the entire week. A lot going on in Europe as well, although slightly more insulated from the chip story potentially, but plenty of political turmoil. Let's get to London now for a look at the Friday session in Europe with Justina Lee.
2: You're exactly right, Vani. Now, Europe is usually not as dramatic as Asia, but we are seeing the Stoxx Europe 600 reflecting a bit of that bearish sentiment sweeping through markets today. Now, the euro is a bit stronger, though, but it's worth mentioning that that's a bit of a blip because we've come out of a period of depreciation for the euro, and some of that is because traders are repricing kind of ECB hike expectations, which also explains why German bond yields are down a little bit today. You know, for instance, if we flip the board here, today we got inflation expectations out of the euro area, out of the UK, and both are showing that kind of inflation expectations are coming down, which might give central banks a chance to maybe not do that extra rate hike for the rest of the year. And that's what this is reflecting, with traders pricing in potentially not even a full rate hike by the end of this year, Vani.
0: Justina, thank you so much. Justina Lee there in London, and so much repricing for so many reasons this week, right? Not just central banks, also the AI narrative, the memory chip maker narrative. And as you can see, going into the Friday session, we are lower, but obviously the Korea sell-off, as it typically does, not impacting the US as much as it did 2 days ago. And that was before Micron earnings, and so there was a lot more to be nervous about. We are seeing NASDAQ 100 futures in particular point to a lower open, but not as much as you might anticipate. And bear in mind, it is a Friday. There will be de-risking going on. We've also only got 3 trading days left in June, and it's been the busiest month for trading in history, which probably doesn't come as a surprise to anybody given how many records we've been setting and also just the amount of churn in this market. By the way, Micron did manage to eke out a record yesterday. So as you can see, we're primed for a little lower start. We'll see if that continues throughout the session. Bond yield-wise, not seeing too much movement. We are seeing the 2-year down about 3 basis points at 408, and not movement at all at the back end. So a slight widening of the curve, but really just reaction to that data yesterday, which came in at consensus according to the PCE, and also personal spending and income. Not too much of a surprise there. Let's get to some individual movers now. With that, we'll get to Chloe Melly.
3: Good morning, Bonnie. We are seeing the chip sector in the red this morning, and there's a couple of things hitting that sector. First of all, we've got those concerns around those memory prices and the sustainability of this AI demand. And then at the same time, there is also this potential delay to an open AI IPO. And so both of those things are really dampening sentiment, and we're seeing that reflected on that board here with Intel in particular in the red. Moving on, but staying within this chip making sector and on semiconductor is also in the red. that this morning before more company-specific reason. It has bought a company called Synaptics, which operates in the smart devices sector. And some analysts and investors are concerned that this could actually be a distraction for the company while it tries to push more towards this data center AI business. And so we're down actually almost 13% this morning. And finally, Rocket Lab is in the green this morning after securing a new NASA contract. It has been selected to provide two launches for two missions. And so we are up about 1% this morning for that space company.
0: All right, Chloe, thank you so much. Chloe Melly there in London. She'll be back later in the hour. Also coming up this hour, investors slightly pulling back their rate hike bets for the year after the latest inflation print. We'll discuss with Thea Misra of JP Morgan Asset Management. But first, tech stocks under pressure after Apple announced it would raise prices for its products, fueling concern higher costs would hurt demand. Memory chip giants like Samsung and SK Hynix fell, sending Korean shares lower, triggering the market's second trading halt this week. The sell-off now bleeding into U.S. and European markets. But as I said, not so much today. Joining us now is Tom McKenzie. It's also the fact that they're planning on spending, Tom, which always has a little bit of a chilling effect on investors. But ultimately, it's supposed to be good for these companies, right?
4: That's right. They have to meet the demand that they say they are continuing to see. And we're seeing that reflected, of course, in the pricing for their products, particularly around high bandwidth memory. So they are planning to spend and spend heavily, according to reports out of South Korea. We're expecting to get the details from SK Hynix and Samsung on Monday. Samsung alone, according to some of those reports, could be committing to spend about $650 billion over the next decade. And part of that will be, a lot of that will be, to meet the demand that they are seeing. But you're right, for today at least, it seems that the Korean investors met that with some caution. But it was, of course, paired together with that news about the Apple price increases and greater skepticism about what that does ultimately in terms of the AI trade. Does that slow things down when prices are being pushed up? Component prices are so high that Apple, even with its sophisticated supply chain, has to push up prices in some products up to about 20%. Almost every single one of their products across the product line seeing price increases from Apple. And you have this kind of split-screen moment, of course, yesterday in terms of Micron shares rallying double digits, Apple falling about 6%. So all of that's kind of reflected in the session over in Asia, with the KOSPI falling pretty hard, down about 5% by the end of the close. Samsung and SK Hynix, of course, getting hit as part of that. There's also the leverage story, retail investors as well in South Korea, that has added to the volatility that we've seen now, that's become almost kind of regular for the KOSPI in terms of these wild moves. And certainly this week has been very pronounced in terms of the moves across the KOSPI.
0: Tom, SoftBank seems to be the best way for investors to express their disappointment on this report that OpenAI may be delaying its IPO, but it's just by a few months, and, you know, SoftBank has been waiting a long time. So why are investors so concerned? What are they expressing here?
4: Well, you're right. SoftBank is essentially the proxy, the publicly listed proxy for OpenAI, given that its investments in that company, that frontier lab, will total about $65 billion by October of this year. So it has played that role, and it's played that role again today on the downside, on the reports from the New York Times that the IPO could be kicked into 2027. Apparently, according to these reports, Sam Altman really wanted to get that $1 trillion valuation for the company, and some of the bankers working on that listing, saying, well, it's unlikely you're going to get a valuation of that level, given some of the concerns in the markets right now. That again, according to reporting from the New York Times, suggesting that the IPO could be pushed into 2027, Altman determined to get that $1 trillion valuation. So the fact that has been delayed potentially as a cause of concern. Essentially, SoftBank is not going to be seeing a return on investment, on their investment in OpenAI as quickly as many of their investors would have hoped. Seems to be one of the key downsides. SoftBank falling amongst the biggest drops that we've seen, or kind of since in a little over 2 years, or close to 2 years. So it dropped about 12% by the end of the close. So a really significant move for that company.
0: Tom, thank you so much. Tom McKenzie, host of Bloomberg Tech Europe. In the Middle East, ships are flowing through the Strait of Hormuz in both directions without major delay. There was an attack, though, on a container vessel, a Singaporean-flagged container vessel. A White House official saying it's too soon to say who had struck the ship. Joining us now is Bloomberg's Abir Abu Omar in Dubai. What happened here, Abir? It came out of nowhere, and it was very unusual given

0: managed eventually to make its way out. Now, as you mentioned, no one is taking responsibility for this attack. The Wall Street Journal did report earlier that it could very well be the IRGC attacking the ship because it didn't stick to the route that Iran had mapped out for ships to go through the Strait of Hormuz. The U.S. side is saying it's too early to point fingers. And so you're getting no one taking responsibility yet, but it could very much be Iran. The ship is believed to have crossed through the coast of Oman, which is not the approved upon route that ships through the Strait of Hormuz have been taking over the past week or so. Now, something else that is worthy of noting, Vani, is that we're still seeing movement in the Strait of Hormuz. Yes, it is a blip along the way, and it's caused some ship owners to revisit their routes through the waterway. But for the most part, we're seeing still movement going through the strait. For the time being, it's about 20 ships or so, a little bit more than that, going through the Strait of Hormuz. That compares with about 6 ships during the heights of war. But in essence, the Strait of Hormuz in general is a sticking point in the MOU negotiations, Vani. The U.S. and Iran maintain this back and forth over Iran wanting to toll the Strait of Hormuz. Once the 60-day ceasefire negotiation period goes through, the U.S. says completely unacceptable for that to happen. Just a few minutes ago, we get reports about President Emmanuel Macron hosting Oman's Sultan Haitham bin Tariq to talk about the mechanisms about tolling the Strait of Hormuz and saying that it is an international waterway that should be free of tolls. So this is going to be a contentious point over the next 2 months or so to be discussed.
1: All right, Abir, we will watch for sure. Abir Abu Omar in Dubai. Now to other top stories trending on the terminal this morning. Volkswagen is reportedly planning sweeping job cuts and factory closures. According to Big Business publication out of Germany, Manager magazine, the automaker could slash as many as 100,000 jobs. The Porsche and Audi owner currently employs 657,000 people. The U.S. Army has struck deals to build critical mineral processing plants on military bases across the country. It's a first-of-its-kind initiative by the Trump administration to boost domestic production of key materials. Realoys, Titan Mining, Ioneer, and Energy X are among the companies that have reached agreements with the Pentagon. U.S. Commerce Secretary Howard Lutnick intervened to delay the opening of the Gordie Howe International Bridge to get a larger cut of the toll revenue. That's according to Bloomberg sources. The bridge, which connects Michigan and Canada, had an opening ceremony planned for last month when Lutnick stepped in to renegotiate terms. Coming up, President Trump says the U.S. doesn't want anything from Canada or Mexico, but America's farmers need the export markets. That Wall Street Week story is next. This is Bloomberg.
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1: 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If Spain wins the match, they win the group. 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
2: Brief. I'm Bonnie Quinn in New York. The deadline for the U.S., Mexico, and Canada to review the USMCA is approaching. The three nations have until July 1st to renew the existing agreement. But President Trump has said that he would rather not have a trade agreement. One sector that benefits from and relies on the USMCA is agriculture. Wall Street Week brings us that story.
3: If U.S. trade policy overall has been rough on farmers, the one bright spot has been the USMCA, which has shifted exports from declining Chinese business to growing business with Canada and Mexico. Since 2023, China has slipped from the top export market for U.S. agriculture to third, with Mexico now top and Canada second.
4: Since NAFTA to today, since it was inception to today, U.S. ag exports to Mexico and Canada have grown about 600%.
3: Tom Halverson is the CEO of CoBank, which operates as a farm credit bank.
4: The most important thing I can say about that is, you know, this has been a massive trade liberalization success in the agricultural sector. To me, moving backward would be to reverse that trend, increase tariffs, increase market barriers, drive our closest neighbors and colleagues in Canada or Mexico to retaliate against us in a way that would harm our access to those markets. Just remember, these are the two largest markets for American agricultural exports in the world. They happen to be our closest neighbors and where we have the greatest ability to incrementally grow our volume. The more successful and the more prosperous Canada and Mexico, the more prosperous and successful is the United States in general, but particularly American agricultural producers.
5: From the point of view of an American farmer, what's the best they might hope for and what's the worst they might fear coming out of the negotiations?
4: I think the best that we can hope for here is over the next 16 years, if we get a push out for 16 years of a renewal, that would provide a great deal of stability and confidence for our agricultural producers to say, hey, this is a framework of trade that's going to last and be stable, and I'm not going to have any unexpected negative consequences for quite some time. Therefore, I can have some confidence in making long-term investment decisions.
3: One of the destinations for those exports, increasingly, is Mexico. It is the largest export market for U.S. corn. According to USDA data, the U.S. exported almost 4 million tons of corn to Mexico in the first 2 months of the year, an increase of around 11% from the same period last year.
6: It's like 6.5% of the total production goes to Mexico alone. The two countries combined, when you look at corn and corn products, it's about 1.8 billion bushels of corn, which is the entire production of the state of Minnesota, or, again, that carryout that we have. So if we don't have this relationship of the three countries, we're looking at doubling our carryouts and then finding a situation where we just simply won't be able to dig ourselves out of that kind of a hole. So it's a really, really big deal. It's the gold standard in my mind. It's something that we could replicate across the world.
2: Watch the special USMCA edition of Wall Street Week. That's tonight at 6 p.m. in New York, 11 p.m. in London. For more on trade, joining us now is Bloomberg's Brendan Murray. So, Brendan, we have an agreement with the EU. Apparently, we've got something before the deadline, at least. What's next on the trade agenda?
7: Yeah, well, the big date now is next Wednesday, this July 1st meeting, virtual meeting that the U.S., Mexico, and Canada are going to have to decide on the future of the North American Free Trade Agreement. Now, there are basically three options. They can decide to extend it out into the future with no changes. They can come up with no consensus, and that would trigger an annual review, which would create all sorts of uncertainty for businesses. or they could come up with something in between and extend it with some targeted changes pointed out by the U.S. Trade Representative Jamison Greer, looking at things like rules of origins, not just for autos, but for other products, electronics and industrial goods. And they're also going to want to address some of the other sorts of barriers that the U.S. administration has pointed out, like the dairy industry in Canada. So there are going to be some issues that Washington wants to bring to the table, and we'll see how it goes next week. But that is the main thing that could decide the future of USMCA one way or the other.
2: Is President Trump likely to hold out for better deals on all fronts, or are we almost at the point where he could be actually quite happy with something?
7: Yeah, well, we've seen President Trump stake out his hard line. I don't need USMCA. I might not sign the deal, and that's pretty much his calling card in any negotiation. He comes out with kind of an extreme approach, and then negotiations play out from there. So it's unlikely that the president is going to walk away from USMCA. It's so important to U.S. agriculture and to the automotive industry, and heading into the midterm election. Those are two constituencies that feed right into his base, and he's not going to want to upset them, particularly economically. So we'll likely see some sort of compromise or a pathway to a compromise hammered out July 1st, just Wednesday of next week.
2: All right, Brendan, thank you so much. Brendan Murray, our trade czar in London. Coming up, your front page news. This is Bloomberg.
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11: Norway will take on France in Foxborough, Massachusetts, where the winner of the match wins Group I. France is the favorite at minus 150. Meanwhile, Spain will take on Uruguay in Guadalajara. If Spain wins the match, they win the group. 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
11: Norway will take on France in Foxborough, Massachusetts, where the winner of the match wins Group I. France is the favorite at minus 150. Meanwhile, Spain will take on Uruguay in Guadalajara. If Spain wins the match, they win the group. Spain is minus 210 to capture 3 points.
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2: This is Bloomberg. Bloomberg Brief, I'm Bonnie Quinn in New York. Time now for your front page news. First up, the New York Times reporting on Venezuela's two deadly earthquakes. Rescue workers digging for survivors and trying to reach remote hillside towns. Authorities have now confirmed 235 people dead and more than 4,300 injuries. The Times says the long road to reconstruction will test how much support the Trump administration is willing to provide as it continues to turn Venezuela into an economic protectorate. Next up on the Financial Times, SpaceX has told investors it plans to launch a new Starlink mobile service for U.S. consumers. The move could upend the multi-billion-dollar mobile phone market. The FT says Starlink would need to build a new retail offering by selling mobile contracts to customers competing directly with Verizon, AT&T and T-Mobile. And finally, the Wall Street Journal reporting a top Department of Justice official telling staff he wants to avoid antitrust trials, preferring to settle them. The Journal says the posture could weaken the department's ability to challenge anti-competitive mergers and could put settlements of monopolization lawsuits on a faster track. And those are your front page headlines. Let's take a look at the markets as we head into the third last trading session in the busiest month for trading U.S. equities ever. We have Nasdaq 100 futures very much off their lows, but just taking a little bit of de-risking and running with it today after a wild week. Little softness to the dollar, no movement at all after the PCE data.
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1: 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Norway will take on France in Foxborough, Massachusetts, where the winner of the match wins Group I. France is the favorite at minus 150. Meanwhile, Spain will take on Uruguay in Guadalajara. If Spain wins the match, they win the group. Spain is minus 210 to capture 3 points. 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
1: 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Meanwhile, Spain will take on Uruguay in Guadalajara. If Spain wins the match, they win the group. Spain is minus 210 to capture 3 points. 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

0: 5:30 a.m. in New York City, 10:30 a.m. in London. Good morning. I'm Bonnie Quinn with your Bloomberg Brief. Let's get you set up for the day. AI reality check. Apple's cost concerns biting its chip suppliers and peers, dragging global stocks lower. Will that tech volatility hit IPO sentiment? SoftBank shares dropping on a report OpenAI may be considering delaying its offering. And traffic holding its course in the strait. Oil does continue to flow as tankers move through Hormuz in spite of that ship attack. So we did see another awful session in Korea, but markets aren't as concerned with Korea today as they haven't been in the past. It was really just that earlier week slide that markets responded to, and that was pre-Micron earnings. We are, though, seeing some de-risking with Nasdaq 100 futures pointing to a decline of more than 1% at the open. Not as bad for the S&P or the Russell 2000. It is the third last trading day in June, of course. It might be time to take some profits if you've made them. By the way, Micron did eke out a profit. Obviously, profits, but it eked out a record yesterday. Down across the board, more so at the front end after the PCE data, the personal income and spending data as well. We'll be speaking about that in a moment. And then let's take a look at oil because it does continue to decline even with that attack. We're still below 70 on WTI and at 72.50 now on crude. Bitcoin was well below 60,000 earlier in the session and yesterday. It's just a tiny bit above that now. Let's get to some individual movers. We'll get to Chloe Melly in London.
1: Good morning, Bonnie. We are seeing a fair bit of weakness in that chip sector in pre-market trading this morning. There are some investor concerns around memory prices and shortages after some significant price increases on some Apple products. And there's also the concern around the OpenAI potentially delaying its IPO to next year. And so both of those things, both of those updates are really dragging down those shares across that sector. And we are seeing Intel in particular, as we can see here on the board, down almost 4% on the back of that. Moving on to on a semiconductor, another chip maker, but it is down this morning because of a more company-specific reason. It has bought another firm called Synaptics, which operates in the smart devices sector, is more on the consumer end of the market, and therefore investors and analysts are concerned that this might be actually a distraction, that the deal might be a distraction away from this focus on data centers that the company has had recently. And so we're down quite significantly there, as I said, about 13%. And finally, Rocket Lab is up this morning after securing a new NASA contract. It has been selected to provide launches for two separate space missions. And of course, that is quite beneficial for that company. And we're up about 1% for Rocket Lab this morning.
0: Chloe, thank you so much and have a wonderful weekend after an incredibly volatile and distressing week in some ways. Chloe Melly there. The bond market pulling back on Fed rate hike bets. This after the latest PCE data rose less than could have been. Joining us at the desk is Priya Misra, portfolio manager of JP Morgan Asset Management. Priya, you're just out with your investment quarterly. How on earth do you come up with a new investment quarterly with Kevin Warsh only just appearing at the Fed and with all sorts of cross currents in this market?
2: Exactly. So we spent the last few days in Columbus debating all of the cross currents, to your point. I mean, are we at the brink of this productivity surge? Are we at the brink of a Fed regime change? So lots of debate around the macro as well as the micro. What we're seeing is a resilient economy, and we're really not seeing the signs of this broadening out of inflation. So we actually think that the Fed is sounding tough, they're sounding credible, independent, but our view is that the inflation data is actually going to come down. A lot of that inflation surge is really supply-led. We're not seeing that demand-led inflation. So our sense was the Fed's likely to stay on hold. Credit risk, and this is where the company bottom-up analysis actually shows us extreme resilience in the corporate sector. I mean, there's an AI theme that was underlying all our discussions. But, you know, when you look at, you know, how a company is able to, you know, are we overbuilding? I think that was the big question around AI. We really don't think that's happening. Company fundamentals, whether it's leverage ratio, whether it's margins, all looking strong. So we like credit risk. I think the way we came away from all of this was resilience, you know, but some vulnerability around AI and therefore owning some credit risk, high quality credit risk, owning some duration. I think that's how we sort of came away from this, but lots of deep dives on the top down as well as bottom.
0: How and when are we going to know if there is overbuilding, right? And, you know, take, for example, Micron's earnings this week. It was supposed to be a good thing that margins were in the mid-80s. It suddenly may have turned into not so great a thing because who's going to suffer from handing over profit to Micron, right? Everybody else.
2: A lot of this is about pricing power. So are we seeing a transfer from the hyperscalers to the semiconductors? Who's next in that value chain? So what we're looking at is, you know, the margins just moving across the AI infrastructure world, is that actually showing up in consumer prices? I think that's why the Apple news was, you know, that or the market didn't love it, because now that's when it's actually showing up in prices. Where's demand destruction? So I think it's the pricing power of all of the components of the AI infrastructure. I think that's what the market's trying to figure out, along with valuations. And this is when we take a step back and say, you know, let's look at where our valuations. The market's already pricing in rate hikes. So even if the Fed has to hike a few times, well, the market's pricing in over 50% chance of that scenario. So when valuations are attractive, sometimes, you know, you have the cross currents, but if it's in the price, there's an opportunity to own.
0: So you've been writing, the key question is whether the strength in the economy will be accompanied by inflation or productivity. We are in the latter camp, and I've known that for a while. Kevin Warsh also believes that productivity is on the way, that America can't but get more productive as time goes on, right? But what if productivity picks up but inflation doesn't cool? At that point, what do you prioritize? And what happens? Because inflation is just going to keep eating further.
2: Right. I think the Fed will have to do a deep dive, and there's a task force for this. There's a task force for a lot of things. One is on inflation. So is core PCE what they're looking at? Is it exactly 2%? I think they're actually doing a deep dive. What should be the level? If I think the world is prioritizing resilience over efficiency, maybe you're supposed to look at, a slightly higher inflation target. Now, he said he's not going to look at that, but is it a different measurement of inflation? I think they really want to look at the underlying components of inflation, demand versus supply, and maybe that will help them square the circle. The other task force around AI, productivity, jobs, I think that's where I think this trade-off for the Fed might become easier. So the Fed is doing a deep, I think rightfully so. If the economy is changing, maybe we should be looking at different measurements. But I do think the Fed is credible. So to your point, even if you're getting that pickup in productivity, but you're seeing core or other measures of inflation, particularly what I'm looking at, wage inflation, inflation expectations, service inflation outside of software, if you're starting to see a broadening out of inflation, I think this Fed then will have no choice. I think they will hike. But at that point, it may not be an entire hiking cycle because the starting point of interest rates is already higher. So maybe they just go 50, 75 basis.
0: You also point out that of the nine officials that penciled in hikes for 2026, you believe that many of them are not voters, right? So maybe at the margin, their voice matters just that little bit less. Right. You also say that the market is actually confusing a lack of forward guidance with a hawkish reaction function. How did that come about?
2: You know, I think Chair Warsh doesn't want to give forward guidance. I think that's clear. But the market wanted to hear his outlook on the economy and how would the Fed respond to different economic outlooks. And we didn't get that. Now, is that a task force that will tell us that? Or are we going to listen to other Fed officials? I do think at some point Chair Warsh is going to give us a sense of the reaction function. I think the market just jumped to inflation's high. The Fed doesn't want to give forward guidance. Therefore, they will hike. I think a sense of if headline inflation's coming down, and look at oil, we're going to get some negative headline inflation prints. Is that going to be enough? Or what's the bar to hike? I think we're going to hear more from Chair Warsh over the next 6 months as we try and understand that reaction function. I do think the market sort of misunderstood his lack of forward guidance for this. It's all about inflation. Well, it's all about inflation if inflation is broadening out. But they are keeping an eye on the labor market. Next week's key. We're going to get JOLTS. We're going to get the labor report. Let's see if the rise in payrolls is actually resulting in a tightening labor market. Then I think the Fed is talking about hikes. If we see a cooling there or no sign of wage inflation, I think we might hear the Fed being a little bit more patient around hikes.
0: What about the curve, Priya? Does anything look more attractive? Are you getting ready to make any changes in positioning? Do we stay as flat as we are?
2: So that's been very interesting that the curve has flattened as much as it has. All the hikes have really been in the priced in the front end and not the long end. And that tells me the market's trading inflation and not a higher neutral rate. So I think the curve looks very fair. I know it's flattened a lot, but really the curve is all about does the Fed deliver on the rate hikes. And I think under Chair Walsh, we're not going to hear that. So I think the curve likely market keeps some hikes in there, because what if inflation broadens out? What if there's the Strait of Hormuz closes again? So I think that's why the curve, we'd rather be slightly long duration than have a curve steepener. The two are similar trades, but I think the market can keep some hikes. It's the longer end, you know, 430, 440, those are attractive levels.
3: Yeah, yeah. And the 30-year yield seems to be completely capped.
2: Exactly.
3: It's a real change in environment, isn't
2: it? I think that's where the technicals of positive bond inflows is helping anchor that long end.
3: Fascinating. Priya, thank you so much for coming in this Friday. An incredible week, and we're capping it off with Priya Misra of JP Morgan. Now to other top stories trending on the terminal this morning. Traffic continues to move through the Strait of Hormuz despite an attack on a Singapore-flagged container vessel. It was the first since the interim US-Iran peace deal was signed, even though the incident does not appear to have derailed the slow return to normal shipping traffic. The Pentagon has quietly revised its targeting doctrine, opening the door to the use of AI in wartime decisions. Bloomberg reviewed the changes to the document, which is not classified but hasn't been released publicly. The revised principles say AI can initiate actions with human monitoring, the latest example of the Pentagon's push to adopt the technology. New York City's Rent Guidelines Board has voted to freeze rents for around 1 million rent-stabilized apartments. The freeze applies to both 1- and 2-year leases. It marks the first time longer-term rental agreements have been frozen. The move is a major political victory for New York City Mayor Zoran Mamdani. Freezing rents was one of his central campaign promises. Coming up, focus on farmers. The Trump administration bids for more aid for the agricultural sector as it seeks to bolster support from one of its key bases. This is Bloomberg.
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9: 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Norway will take on France at Foxborough, Massachusetts, where the winner of the match wins Group I. France is the favorite at minus 150. Meanwhile, Spain will take on Uruguay in Guadalajara. If Spain wins the match, they win the group. Spain is minus 210 to capture 3 points.
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0: up-to-the-minute geopolitical news whenever and wherever it happens. I'm Oliver Crook at the G7 leaders meeting in Naples, France, and this is Bloomberg.
1: This is Bloomberg Brief. You're looking live at the Principal Room. Coming up on Open Interest, an exclusive interview with the BlackBerry CEO at 10 a.m., 10:30 a.m. New York time, 3:30 p.m. in London.
2: And we have another one, a new market coming up, and that's called the lovely country of Iran. It's a beautiful place. Would anybody like to go there? The Islamic Republic of Iran, they're having a hard time with food, and we're going to be taking some of their money, and we'll spend it, and we're going to be buying wheat, soybeans, and corn, a lot of it. And that process is going to be starting pretty soon. It's going to be pretty big, too.
1: President Trump wooing American farmers with an $11 billion aid request to Congress and saying Iran may be a new market for U.S. agricultural products. Jonathan Tamari of Bloomberg Government joins us from Washington. So this is funding that he wants. It's in addition to defense spending, more money for that and so on. Jonathan, what are the chances and will it be enough to satisfy farmers?
3: Yeah, so that's the big question, is how much this actually helps farmers. And there was some mixed reaction initially. There were some people who are saying, yes, you know, we appreciate any aid we can get. But on the other hand, this is trying to offset some of the president's other policies, like tariffs, like the war on Iran, that have made things very difficult for farmers. And they're a very important political constituency to him individually and also to Republicans running for House and Senate. Particularly in a state like Iowa, a major agricultural state that also has a very important Senate race this year that could be competitive. So it's very important politically. It's unclear if this money will actually come through, partly because it's attached to a much larger package that is mostly for military funding. And Democrats have some concerns about that because they don't want to be seen as helping to pay for the Iran war, even as it winds down. So it's not clear if this is actually going to make it through Congress because it's a smaller piece of a much bigger package.
1: Yeah, it's so complicated. Jonathan, also this critical minerals effort. So Trump says now that U.S. Army bases are going to be used for processing plants. How would it work, even if they become operational in the near future? What are they supposed to do? Do you transport these minerals that have been mined to Army bases? And then what does the Army do with boron or graphite?
3: Yeah, I mean, I think this is part of a very long-term play that the administration is making, where they had a lot of frustration at the way that China's control of the of these rare earths was able to kind of combat the president's tariff regime and kind of fight him to a draw on that. So I think one of the issues is that a lot of times when the U.S. is trying to expand its own production, there's opposition from local residents to having these kind of mines in their neighborhood. So putting it on military bases maybe eliminates part of that. And yes, the military would have access to some of these things. So it's a really long-term play. I'm not sure exactly. I don't know what we know the details of exactly how it's going to work, but it's one piece of an effort to try to develop more of these minerals in the U.S. And this is one place that they can try to do it maybe more quickly than conventionally.
1: All right. Well, finally, Howard Lutnick getting involved with the U.S.-Canada bridge. Why did he stop it? It was all ready for celebration and for inauguration.
3: Yeah, this has been a long-running saga where there's a competing bridge that has some ties, whose owners have some ties to the Trump administration, has kind of opposed this new bridge opening up. As you mentioned, invites were sent out. It was all set to go. Canada had paid for the construction, and they were going to recoup some of that money through tolls. But now, according to our colleagues, Howard Lutnick, the U.S. wants a bigger share of the tolls for America. And so it's stalled the delay. It's really an incredible saga over this, and just that one small sign of the tension between the U.S. and Canada. That is two countries, obviously, that have been historically so closely aligned, and a state, Michigan and Canada, that are also, that share a lot of commerce and connections just by being neighbors.
1: All right, Jonathan, thank you so much. That is Jonathan Tamari of Bloomberg Government. Turning back to tech, global stocks lower this morning following a sell-off in memory chip giants like Samsung and SK Hynix. That's after Apple announced it was raising prices on their products due to the chip shortage. Also because these companies are going to be spending, and apparently there's reports they'll be announcing that spending Monday. We did have a circuit breaker triggered earlier today in Korea again. It's becoming a regular thing now. 5 times this year, only 11 times in history. So that'll tell you how much it's speeding up. Out of those times, though, the next day in all but one case, we had a massive rebound. Joining us now is Bloomberg's Neil Campling. Neil, why are SK Hynix and Samsung not benefiting from Micron's pricing power? You would think that that would augur well for other memory chip makers. And also the fact that they're spending so that they can make more of what sells.
4: Morning, Bonnie. It's a great question, but I think the second part probably answers the first part. They will be benefiting from the same trends that Micron is benefiting from, given that really the three companies dominate the memory market. But I suppose the point is that because of the demand supply imbalance, it's likely they're taking a decision to massively ramp their CapEx plans. So the question then will be, well, can demand continue to consume supply if it's going to increase substantially in the future? And the numbers being talked about are just huge. I mean, the Samsung numbers that is likely to be announced on Monday of AI investments, it could be about $650 billion for the next decade, which would be a record, obviously, for any Korean company and for Samsung. And it's just enormous numbers. And it may then come down to the point about what we heard from people like Jensen Huang earlier this year, that some of the AI chips going forward will actually have less memory, whether that's because of tech improvements or whether that's because they just can't get enough supply. Yeah, that could create a headwind from something that's been a tailwind until now.
1: Gosh, there's so many directions this could go. Over in Japan, SoftBank tumbled. It's a way for investors to express disappointment, I guess, that OpenAI's IPO might be getting delayed, according to reports. I mean, what's a few months after so many years? And Masayoshi Son doesn't need the exit.
4: Yeah, he may not need the exit, but of course he did miss out on the SpaceX investment. But on this occasion, I suppose the worry is that what happens to the open AI ecosystem in the meantime, because coming to market is also the easiest way of raising cash in many respects. And let's remember that OpenAI burned through a lot of cash. They had a net loss last year of over $38 billion, and that was an eightfold increase over the previous year. So they want to stay ahead of the tech curve. They want to invest in the AI ecosystem and stay competitive with companies who are raising significant amount of money, such as Alphabet or Anthropic, who are really sort of clicking at their heels in terms of overtaking their revenue run rate. Then OpenAI kind of delaying an IPO could be seen as a negative, not just for SoftBank, but for the entire OpenAI ecosystem.
1: Well, we'll see how it gets digested in the US session today. Neil Campling, thank you so, so much. Now to automakers. Volkswagen looking to cut as much as 100,000 jobs and closing plants, according to German business publication Manager Magazin. Let's get more now with Bloomberg's Elisabeth Beermann in Munich. She leads Bloomberg coverage of the auto industry in Europe. How is Volkswagen making such a turnaround, Elisabeth? Is this a Germany story, a combustible engine story?
5: So this is another step in a very, very long story of VW trying to slim down, become more efficient. But of late in the past few months, it's become very clear that existing efficiency measures aren't enough to stay competitive. If we think back to 2024, they already had this plan in place to cut 50,000 jobs, which is already a massive reduction, but avoiding plant closures. So by the looks of things, the plan for plant closures is back on the table, and the CEO is seeking to double the number of job cuts. What's really important to remember in this is that this is a plan, and it still needs to get past the supervisory board, and anyone who follows Volkswagen knows that labor leaders hold the cards, because also the state of Lower Saxony is present on the supervisory board. So often decisions get watered down. I think this is about putting another new red line in the sand and see where the eventual decisions to gain efficiencies land.
1: All right, Elisabeth. Thank you so much for that reporting, Elisabeth Beermann in Munich.
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11: 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Meanwhile, Spain will take on Uruguay in Guadalajara. 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
1: First up, some data U.S. wholesale inventories at 8:30 Eastern Time. Then Fed speak. Minneapolis Fed President Neil Kashkari speaking at 11:30 a.m. And central bank officials gathering in Basel, Switzerland for the 25th annual BLS conference. Some pre-market movers. We get some chip makers lower. We're looking at Nvidia, but you could really pick any of them. Tech volatility pulling global stocks lower. On semiconductors, slightly different story. It's buying Synaptics. It's a $6 billion deal. Synaptics was higher in pre-trading. And Rocket Lab, it got a new NASA contract and it rose about this much in the post-market last night. And we'll see how it does today. It's up more than 120%, obviously, year over year. This is your macro picture. Could be a down day for the Nasdaq, but you know, we should have some faith. This is Bloomberg Brief.
13: A center of global finance.
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11: 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Norway will take on France at Foxborough, Massachusetts, where the winner of the match wins Group I. France is the favorite at minus 150. Meanwhile, Spain will take on Uruguay in Guadalajara. If Spain wins the match, they win the group. Spain is minus 210 to capture 3 points.
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0: 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Norway will take on France in Foxborough, Massachusetts, where the winner of the match wins Group I. France is the favorite at minus 150. Meanwhile, Spain will take on Uruguay in Guadalajara. If Spain wins the match, they win the group. Spain is minus 210 to capture 3 points. 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
0: 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Norway will take on France in Foxborough, Massachusetts, where the winner of the match wins Group I. France is the favorite at minus 150. Meanwhile, Spain will take on Uruguay in Guadalajara. If Spain wins the match, they win the group. Spain is minus 210 to capture 3 points. 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
9: This is Bloomberg Surveillance with Jonathan Farrow, Lisa Abramowitz, and Anne-Marie Hordern.
10: Live from New York City this morning. Good morning, good morning. For our audience worldwide, Bloomberg Surveillance starts right now. Coming into Friday, volatility returns. Equity futures pushing lower following a volatile session in South Korea as Micron's margins, mega margins, are becoming a mega problem for everybody else. OpenAI is reportedly planning to delay its much-anticipated IPO, perhaps into next year.
11: It's a really messy process that this market is undergoing at the moment, John, because it's trying to find new market leadership. We are so far away, really since May, of Mag 7, that safety blanket of the big tech stocks being able to lead us higher. Now we're trying to decide, okay, is it the infrastructure layer? Is it Micron that's the new leadership? And oh, if Micron is the leadership, is that bad for everybody else? So you're getting these big shifts back and forth between market momentum, and it's leading to a lot of pain in this market.
10: How sustainable is this? Danny, we're all trying to work out the same thing. Apple attempts to pass on these higher costs, stock down. Microsoft attempts to pass this on, stock down. I've talked about Meta and Microsoft being in a bear market now for a number of weeks. Is that sustainable? Can those guys keep spending that money to benefit these chip players with their stocks getting absolutely hammered?
11: So much of what these companies have been able to do and their ability to tap the market has been that they've been in an, I don't know if you want to call it bubble, but at least really high prices. That had been the promise of them. Capital was cheap for these companies because capital markets were treating them as such. If that changes, it's going to be more difficult for them. And at the same time, if you don't know whether they're going to get the return on investment, why own them? Why not own the thing that they're spending on, which are these chip makers?
10: So let's focus on OpenAI, potentially pushing back this IPO. The why? I'm sure there's a number of reasons, but let's pick out just one. Competing with a supply monster right now. Alphabet with an upsized equity offering in the last month or so. We've got the likes of SpaceX with a record-breaking IPO. And just in the last week, forgotten about this already, SK Hynix proposing a $30 billion ADR sale, which alone is one of the biggest equity offerings we've ever seen in this equity market.
11: It's a supply problem. And look, if OpenAI decides to delay their IPO, you've got to worry about the rest of this market and what else can IPO. Because it had been a market where people said, yes, it's an open market, but for the right company. If OpenAI, one of the foundational LLMs, is not the right company, then what is?
10: You wonder what it means for the likes of Anthropic. Still on track for something later this year. We'll see. Danny's with us all morning. Lucky to have her with us because the likes of Anne-Marie and Bramo are taking a very long weekend. Lisa calls Aspen work, by the way. Just
11: oh,
10: for the
11: Aspen
10: record.
11: In the summer. What a tough go.
10: Aspen in the summer apparently is work, so good for Bramo. After Rio, I'm not jealous or envious, of course. Equity futures right now in the S&P 500, negative by 0.6%. Coming up this hour, we'll catch up with Cam Dawson of New Edge Wealth as the tech sell-off snowballs. Sarah Kunst of Clio Capital as OpenAI considers postponing its IPO. And Claudia Sahn of New Century Advisors on the Fed's path back to 2%. We begin this hour with stocks sliding as AI spending concerns rattle investors. Cam Dawson of New Edge Wealth writing, truly everything hinges on one thing. How long will hyperscalers be willing to throw all their capital capital into AI infrastructure, mostly as the market punishes their stock prices. Cameron joins us now for more. Cameron, good morning. Good to see you.
12: Good morning.
10: Cam, is this sustainable? What's your view on things?
12: I think the only reason why Micron's able to post 830% earnings growth in the year of 2026 is because the hyperscalers are willing to reach very deep into their pockets, burning all of their free cash flow in order to build out CapEx, tapping the debt markets, now tapping the equity markets. And I think the big question is how much more upside is there to hyperscaler CapEx spending? The reason why we've seen so much upside to the AI infrastructure earnings this year is because people have revised higher their hyperscaler CapEx numbers, up from 30% to start the year to now 90%. So when you look into 2027, people are expecting 20 to 30% growth on top of this year's 90%. The question is, where does that money come from? We're talking about hundreds of billions of dollars, and there's a really big question as to whether or not this equity market will have the patience with these hyperscalers to wait for the returns to come.
10: At the moment, that patience is wearing thin. I've mentioned that quote from the Alphabet executive a number of summers ago when they came out and said the biggest risk here is underinvesting and not overinvesting. That really set the tone for the amount of CapEx we've seen. How sensitive do you think that argument will be to the pushback that's developing at the single name level?
12: Yeah, when you tell everybody that you're in an arms race and it's an existential crisis, this is not necessarily something that you would correlate with higher margins. And I think the challenge that we have is that, you know, these companies used to be such capital light businesses, and that was who they were at their core. Now they're morphing into these highly capital intensive businesses. And the really big question is whether or not this is a good way, a good place to allocate capital where we'll get the kind of returns that we got in their legacy businesses, which were monopolies and capital light. Now we're capital intensive and competitive, which says to us these are lower return on invested capital businesses. And we think that's why the market has been punishing them. If you look at their returns, the reason why they're down is not because of earnings. Earnings are still being revised higher for all these companies. It's because you've taken 10 multiple turns out of their names. The Mag 7 used to trade at 35 times at the peak last year. It's now at 25 times. So this is the market saying we don't like the deterioration in free cash flow generation. And I think that's why you're seeing this multiple compression.
13: Karen, I just think about what are the consequences for so many funds that have decided that they just want to be an AI infrastructure bet. Coatue, the hedge fund, opened up an AI infrastructure strategy. John Gray from Blackstone was at a conference saying Blackstone is now an AI company because AI infrastructure is the future. If those hyperscalers stop spending, what happens to that entirety of the ecosystem?
12: It's one of the things that we've been wrestling, not just within public markets, but within private markets as well, where you're signing up for 7 to 10 year fund lives. And yes, we can acknowledge that today, at this very moment, there are very distinct supply shortages. There is so much more demand for compute than there appears to be available capacity. But as we know, whenever you have supernormal profits, it tends to draw on capital, draw on competition. And so if we're looking for 7 to 10 year kinds of investments, as you would say with a Blackstone, who is a private market player, that the question is, does the supply demand imbalance remain during that entire fund life? So I think it's a really, really open question how long this supply demand imbalance actually persists.
13: These are some big unknowns. So what takes the mantle in the big time? Is it the semis that these hyperscalers are spending on? Is it banks? Is it something cyclical, totally separate from the AI trade?
12: I mean, I think the story of the last month has been the rotational market. You have the dynamic where you have the S&P 500 flat on the surface, but you have 10% more names above their 50-day moving average today than you had at the start of June. So this is all this big rotation underneath the surface. It's not necessarily people running for the hills from equities overall. You add on top of that something like the Russell 2000 outperforming Mag 7 by 27% this year. But there's a really big caveat with Russell 2000. We get the rebalance at the end of this month. And all of the big names that have driven Russell 2000 outperformance are actually graduating up into the Russell 1000. So the challenge you have is that your biggest winners are moving out of the index. So it's effectively like saying that the Knicks, if you traded all the players away, are they still the Knicks? That's effectively what's happening to the Russell 2.
10: And we've got a rate hike debate on the horizon as well.
14: Yeah.
10: Somewhat linked to the tech story, we're seeing these companies, Microsoft, Apple, pass on these higher costs. Consumer electronics are going to go up in price. Mm-hmm. And even though we've had a reset in crude prices, we've had a firming in rate hike bets over the last month. What do you make of that disconnect?
14: What a brave new world that we're talking about goods inflation being persistent. For the last 20 years, goods has been a source of disinflation, or actually outright deflation, because of globalization, because of productivity. But ever since the pandemic, and then you had tariffs, and now you have AI, you're in a world where goods inflation has been far more persistent. Now, the good news on the other side of the inflation story is that wage pressures are not there, so you're not seeing the same dynamic of wage price spiral, and you don't have pressure from housing, as housing continues to be in the doldrums due to the high rates at the long end of the curve. So the combination of everything means that high goods inflation, services maybe not as bad, but then you also have to contend with the potential that we could see negative headline prints on CPI just because of falling oil prices. So we think maybe peak inflation fears might be behind us, at least in the very near term.
10: So I'm not expecting a 22 repeat, a Fed that's got to scramble. We can't by definition go from 0 to 5 again. But could we see 3 hikes in the next 6 months?
14: I think that it really depends on whether or not we see more pressure on this inflation spreading to other areas. And I think the fact that core PCE is still at 3.4% would be the one reason that you would argue for rate hikes. And I feel as if, and this is, you know, really coming in very similar to what Dada was arguing, which is that because Warsh abstained from providing a dot, he effectively was opening up the door for those rate hikes by saying, look, it wasn't me, I didn't do this. And so that effectively is giving room to potentially hike rates. But if you're in an environment where CPI on a year or on a month over month basis is negative on a headline basis, it's hard to see the Fed hiking in that environment.
13: Still, it's a market that maybe has less reality checks on exactly where we're going. If you don't have a Warsh who's as present and as transparent as Fed chairs in the past, does that just lead to more volatility then?
14: Yeah, we've been thinking about the lyric from the Rush song a lot, which is, if you choose not to decide, you still have made a choice. And I think that that choosing not to decide in the near term was effectively opening the door for the hawks, as I mentioned. And I think the big question will be, as we get later into the year, as we see the market

0: $10 trillion of treasury debt outstanding that has to be refinanced this year. 85% of that refinancing is coming at the short end of the curve. So if there's one person who really, really, really wants short-term rates lower, it is Secretary Bessent because of the treasury financing pressure.
1: You were in the room with Bessent this week at the event at the Economic Club in New York. Was that a green light to hike rates?
0: I think it wasn't a red light. So I think it was support of this hold and wait and see. It wasn't an all out, we have to cut rates. You didn't see this argument coming from Bessent talking about because of AI, because of efficiency, that you have this huge runway in order to be able to cut rates, that the neutral rate is lower. It was effectively whatever the data supports. I think the most interesting thing from Bessent at the presentation was the talk about globalization and margins and the fact that effectively you used to optimize supply chains for margin, for efficiency, and now you have to optimize supply chains for resiliency and redundancy. And that says to us, in the last 20 years of massive margin expansion on the back of globalization, does that come into question?
1: We'll talk more about that in a moment. Cam Dawson of New Edge Wealth. Twos right now this morning in the bond market, twos, tens, thirties. Yields coming in just a touch. We've had a reset at the front end of the yield curve. Danny, we've gone from 4.20 down to some 4.1%. So yields have declined through the week.
2: Yeah, they've declined pretty massively. Maybe that's the back of oil. Interesting to see that we haven't seen any yield pickup around the Apple story, some of the fears of AI-led inflation. That's not being priced into this market yet.
1: Let's give an update on stories worldwide this morning with your Bloomberg Brief. Vonnie Quinn has more. Hey, Vonnie.
3: Good morning, John. Iran striking a cargo ship in the Strait of Hormuz. Multiple sources reporting Tehran was behind the first reported attack since the interim peace deal between the U.S. and Iran went into effect last week. OpenAI is leaning toward holding off on an IPO until next year. The New York Times reporting bankers cautioned that recent volatility in tech stocks could dampen enthusiasm from retail investors for OpenAI's offering. The U.S. finishing its World Cup group stage with a 3-2 loss to Turkey. The Americans already securing a spot on the knockout stage, though. Team U.S. will face Bosnia-Herzegovina in the round of 32 on July 1st. And that is your Bloomberg Brief. John.
1: Hey, Vonnie, thank you. Everybody's loving this. You see the Dutch in Kansas City yesterday. You've seen the pictures of that.
2: Oh, my. It's been wild. The best thing to watch, I have to say, just like all the Europeans here. I also, you know that whole narrative of like, oh, Americans are so wealthy, everything's so expensive here, they're all going to Europe for the summer?
1: Sure.
2: The opposite's happening. I'm shocked.
1: Seeing Europeans fall in love with America and America fall in love with European football fans. It's pretty cool.
2: Great. Also, like, the Norwegians have been really good.
1: The rowing. Yeah.
2: Yeah.
1: A lot of fantastic scenes across this country and more still to come over the next several months, several weeks. I'm next on the program, claiming total control of Hormuz.
4: The strait is open. Yesterday, they took out 19 million barrels of oil. That's the most in the history of the strait. And the oil prices are dropping like a rock.
1: Up next, we'll catch up with Bloomberg's Tyler Kendall, live from New York City this morning. Good morning.

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6: 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Meanwhile, Spain will take on Uruguay in Guadalajara. 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

0: 4 days, no gains on the S&P 500 this morning, pulling back by 0.5. It could become day 5. We're down 1% on the Nasdaq 100 this morning, negative by 1.1. Yesterday, not great for Apple. Apple down by something like 6%. Down double digits in June. Microsoft, similar story. Microsoft softer yesterday, down more than 20% so far this month. Attempting to pass on higher costs, this market rejecting that effort.
1: One of the things that I've been really interested in is the finger pointing about who's responsible for this. Micron, one of the executives gave an interview to the Wall Street Journal saying this is, they didn't name Apple, but essentially this is Apple's fault, because when prices were rock bottom in 2023, they were insisting that they also pay rock bottom prices so we couldn't make new investments. I wonder how many of these tech players are going to learn from those scars, and maybe we don't get that cyclical pricing anymore for these memory chips.
0: Apple this morning up by 0.4%. Let's turn to the bond market. Twos, tens, thirties. As of yesterday, twos were down for 3 consecutive sessions. That's the longest run we've seen on a yield basis going back to April. Make it day 4. It becomes the longest since January. We've had a reset here. We're down to about 4.1% on the 2-year, but that rate hike conversation is not going anywhere.
1: And Bank of America still has 3 rate hikes penciled in for their forecast, which has been a big topic of conversation. The idea of a rate hike not necessarily being batted away from any of the recent speakers, too. Scott Bessent not necessarily batting it away either. So it still remains alive and present. It's still being priced in at least one in this market.
0: Speaking of reset, check out crude. It's just amazing to see. Every time I see it, it's in the 60s on WTI. Just to get your head around this, 69 on WTI and wiping out a wartime rally. I mentioned this yesterday. It's an old cliche on Wall Street. You want to make a fool of someone? Ask them for a forecast on crude, right? And that's been a story of the last 3 months.
1: What happened to all of these energy experts who were saying at some point the physical market's going to catch up with the paper market? The Strait of Hormuz has been closed for too long. Energy isn't flowing. I don't want to say been made a fool of, but that hasn't come true. I mean, it is remarkable to look at this.
0: Brent crude, 72. WTI, 69. Under surveillance this morning, claiming total control of Hormuz.
2: They want to make a deal with us very badly, and we probably will. I think we will, but the strait is open. Yesterday, they took out 19 million barrels of oil. That's the most in the history of the strait, and the oil prices are dropping like a rock. And, you know, as goes oil, so goes everything else.
0: So here's the latest this morning. The president touting the free flow of crude through the Strait of Hormuz as an attack on a container ship undermines efforts to restore traffic through the crucial waterway. With the latest, Tyler Kendall joins us for more. Good morning, Tyler.
3: Hey, John, good morning. Well, a White House official tells us that the U.S. is looking into which party is responsible for this attack, including whether it was ordered by the highest levels of the IRGC or perhaps was a rogue decision by lower-level personnel. For now, it doesn't appear to have totally derailed the reopening process in the Strait, as new data analyzed by Bloomberg News still shows that ships are continuing to transit through, though it does risk, of course, undermining commercial shippers' confidence. As we heard from the UN's global shipping regulator yesterday, that they're actually going to pause evacuation operations until there's more clarity around this attack. And Iran is still maintaining that ships still need their permission in order to transit through. Just yesterday, we saw at least 3 supertankers reportedly turn around after they had orders from the Iranian Navy not to cross. Now, the U.S. Secretary of State Marco Rubio was asked about this by reporters overnight. He said that any deal where Iran tries to maintain control or charge fees or tolls in the strait would not be acceptable to the U.S. But, John, it's very clear that it is on the mind of Iran, because just yesterday we got this report from the Wall Street Journal that the country estimates that it could make $40 billion a year in revenue if it charges tolls related to what is being called navigational or environmental services. And not just that, the reporting goes on to say that Iran is considering asking other countries in the Middle East and maybe even China if they would be willing to share in on the costs and the profits of any such system.
0: Tyler Kendall, thank you. Tyler, down in Washington, D.C., there is a political question. We'll spend some time on that in the next hour. There is a market question. The market at the moment does not care how the energy moves, just so long as the energy moves. And crude at the moment is moving as follows. We're down by 3% on the session. WTI back to 69. Brent at 72. And maybe the most provocative quote of the week actually came from Torsten Slok over at Apollo, who wrote the following. The narrative in markets is changing from lower oil prices mean lower inflation to lower oil prices mean more demand in an already overheating economy, which means higher inflation. Cam Dawson of New Edge Wealth still with us. Cam, what's your reaction to that quote from Torsten this week?
4: Oh, I mean, this idea that potentially the savings from gas prices could fuel spending in other areas and drive higher inflation, it's possible. I mean, look, you're going into an environment where you had this shock to consumers because of higher gasoline prices. And I think it's important to note, gasoline prices are still 30% above where they were prior to the war. So you don't have the same kind of reaction function that you have in paper oil prices. But you had the shock to gasoline prices, which has been somewhat offset because of OBBB, meaning tax cuts have really allowed consumers to continue to spend. And what we see from the data and from different banks is that consumers are spending these tax cuts really, really rapidly. And look at the Redbook retail sales data. Redbook retail sales is accelerating. And maybe that's because of some catch-up where people were pausing some spending as oil prices were rising a lot. But it's running at its fastest pace since 2022. So this is really notable that even though we're talking about a period of negative real wage growth, you still have accelerating retail sales. And I think the last question that's raised in all of that is how much of this is driven by the wealth effect with very strong margins, very strong markets. So if you have a shutter in markets, could you see that get hit?
5: I think that's such an interesting question because we have seen household wealth, that exposure to equity markets be at an all-time high. What is the level in which you'd start to get worried that that wealth effect is turning negative, that you have enough of a decline in equity markets that brings the thing that sort of dampens consumer spending?
4: It's not just the level, it's the duration. Because if you have a short, sharp correction of a 20% like we had in Liberation Day or coming out of the start of the war, and you have a very quick rebound, what effectively happens is you don't have statement shock. Because you have to have that statement shock at the end of the month or the end of the quarter to go, oh my gosh, I have a lot less money than I thought I did. I need to tighten the belt. But because we have seen rapid declines and then very rapid rebounds in markets, that's effectively meant that any volatility that we have has been stomached very well from a wealth effect perspective.
5: Is it worse this time, though? Because not only are we thinking about just your plain vanilla equity markets, people owning like the S&P 500 fund, for example, but a SpaceX IPO that had so much retail interest, poly market, betting markets, the casinofication of anything, just given the amount of different financial instruments that retail investors are now participating, does this make the problem all the much worse?
4: I would add to all of those examples the huge surge in leverage that we have seen, and that leverage is coming from multiple areas. It's not just FINRA margin loan balances, which we know are at a record, but it's also options activity, long call options have surged higher. It's also leveraged ETFs. If you look at leverage ETF flows, they've been absolutely enormous. And it's not just in the U.S. We're hearing huge signs of leverage out of Taiwanese investors, out of South Korean investors. South Korean investors cashing in on life insurance in order to buy more semiconductor stocks. So there is a ton of leverage that has been put into this market in order to chase the rally. And we know that leverage cuts both ways. It's really fun on the upside, but it's a lot more painful on the downside.
0: Do you think it's beginning to contribute to volatility?
4: I think so. I think that's one of the reasons why we're seeing this amplification of downside moves. And I think the really big test is that if we get to resistance, something or support, like a 50-day moving average, and we break through it resolutely, we break through the next one, then we could actually start to see more of a deleveraging. And one of the reasons why we've said, look, you have to respect the uptrend in the market. That 50-day moving average has held so well since the April lows or the March lows. And we've seen dip buyers continue to step in. The big question is there still money on the sidelines in order to be dip buyers? I'd say potentially yes from institutions. You had an outflow from equities this week from the Bank of America data, but also look at the Deutsche Bank consolidated equity positioning. It's in the 42nd percentile. So as much as retail is all in on this market, institutions are very much sitting on the sidelines just being neutral.
0: Cam, it's good to see you. Appreciate your time as always. Cam Dawson there of New Edge Wealth. The amount of leverage being taken in South Korea. Have you read some of those stories?
5: Yes,
0: terrifying.
5: I mean, retirees looking at it, cashing in things. But here in the U.S., also these leverage ETFs like 2x Micron or whatever, there's been a lot of chatter that they're now having a hard time finding banks who are willing to take the counterparty risk because these things have just shot up. So they're using weird options. It's increasing some of the tracking volatility. It's strange times in these leverage
0: things effects. Can move south quickly and take on a life of their own in those kind of situations. Coming up next on the program, we'll catch up with Sarah Kuntz of Clio Capital as OpenAI weighs a delay of its IPO. Plus, Yahira is with us. She's got your morning movers. Memory stocks falling on new fears for demand. Micron this morning, down 5%.
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9: 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Norway will take on France at Foxborough, Massachusetts, where the winner of the match wins Group I. France is the favorite at minus 150. Meanwhile, Spain will take on Uruguay in Guadalajara. If Spain wins the match, they win the group. 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Norway will take on France at Foxborough, Massachusetts, where the winner of the match wins Group I. France is the favorite at minus 150. Meanwhile, Spain will take on Uruguay in Guadalajara. If Spain wins the match, they win the group. Spain is minus 210 to capture 3 points. 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

0: 4 days, no gains on the S&P 500. That's the longest such run going back to the middle of March. We might extend it. We're down this morning by 0.5. On the Nasdaq 100, we're down by more than one full percentage point. These moves come on a week where we've seen a series of upgrades to price targets on the S&P 500 from Wells Fargo, from Barclays, from JP Morgan, from SocGen, lifting their price target to 8K. Manish Kabra saying stronger and more persistent earnings cycle, the story behind that move. But ultimately, who's getting the earnings? Who's got the margins right now? And it's that number of companies getting smaller and smaller.
1: 86% margins for Micron is what they're expecting in the fourth quarter. That's good news for them and bad news for everyone else. And the earnings could be good for all these other companies, but it's the years out. It's the terminal value. And at the end of the day, that's how you price stocks. It is not the earnings today. It's the earnings in the future. And how do you calculate that exactly with the return on these massive investments from the hyperscalers?
0: It's been quite a volatile week. Seen much of this in South Korea. Again, here stateside. Nasdaq futures for now. See if it changes. But for now, down by more than one percentage point. Danny, I've already talked about the bond market, but it's worth going over once again. We haven't seen a four-day streak of lower yields at the front end of the curve since the start of the year. The two-year down by 3 basis points this morning, 4.09%. Now, just maybe we're starting to see a recoupling between this market right here and this market right here, which is the commodity market, because we have had a real break lower in crude prices, wiping out the wartime rally. WTI back to about 69. Brent crude, who switched on the board, into the low 70s. Brent crude this morning at 72. We're down by close to 4%.
1: It is remarkable that we were able to take 5 million barrels a day of oil off the market, and the economy is fine. Maybe part of what we're seeing here is this acknowledgement that we don't need as much supply as we really need. So if you start to get ships that traverse the Strait of Hormuz again, what are we talking, like $50 a barrel, maybe even lower? The world doesn't need as much crude as maybe we originally thought, and there's stockpiles. Yes, those will need to be refilled, but we have coped remarkably well.
0: Brent crude this morning down by close to 4%, 3 hours away from the cash open, the opening bell just around the corner. Let's get you some morning movers, some single names. Yahira has more. Hey, Yahira.
2: Hi, John. The memory and chip trade is faltering this morning. As you can see, it started over in Asia with SK Hynix under pressure. And now here in the pre-market in the U.S., we are seeing names like Micron and NVIDIA both falling in the pre-market as investors increasingly worry about demand destruction after we heard from Apple and Microsoft that they are hiking prices due to higher component costs, fueling concerns about whether that could eventually slow demand. And not helping sentiment is that report that OpenAI is potentially considering delaying its IPO. Sticking with the chip sector, we are seeing onsemi under pressure, falling nearly 13% in the pre-market after it announced an all-stock $6 billion deal to buy this company right here, Synaptics. But investors clearly not convinced. Synaptics is a company that supplies chips for things like laptops and smartphones. And reading through analyst notes, what they're saying is that this takes onsemi further away from the data center story, which has been what investors, of course, have been buying into. And we end on space with Rocket Lab. Those shares up 2% in the pre-market, a rare bright spot in this market. After this company won a new NASA launch contract, it comes after the stock fell some 25% this week, caught up in the sell-off across the space sector as sentiment soured over SpaceX and its lofty valuation. John?
0: Yahira, thank you. More from Yahira in the next hour. On our radar this morning, a top story. SoftBank shares plunging by the most since 2024 following a New York Times report that OpenAI could delay its IPO until next year. SoftBank holding a roughly $65 billion stake in the AI giant. Elsewhere, the race to succeed JP Morgan boss Jamie Dimon heating up. The world's largest bank naming two new co-presidents seen as top candidates for the role, with Dimon saying the changes mark an important step around succession planning. And finally, the Chicago Fed president, Austin Goolsbee, ready to move on from forward guidance.
3: That sparse statement that is purged of forward guidance has a bunch of the financial analysts like, what does this mean? We're used to having more information. I would have always been uneasy with the use of forward guidance on a routine basis. Anytime you hear the Fed officially making a prediction that doesn't turn true, the credibility takes a ding.
0: The Chicago Fed president signaling support for Fed chair Kevin Warsh's communications pivot, going on to say he doesn't hate the dot plot.
1: It's important to get this kind of talk from other Fed officials because there had been this concern, and I know, John, you've talked about this. If you don't get a Kevin Warsh who gives forward guidance, do the other FOMC members just take his place? Do they come out with really hawkish sentiment? Is that what the market starts to pay attention to? If you get other members on board with this idea, if you don't have forward guidance, you curtail some of the communication, then yes, Kevin Warsh can reach this aim of trying to think, keep things a little closer to his chest.
0: People are filling in the gaps. We've talked about this numerous times, Danny. I know you have too. That ultimately, because the Fed didn't offer much, the Fed chair didn't offer much last week, people have drawn their own conclusions on what it all means. They're confusing a potential change in style with a potential change in policy. And we had a Fed chair just last week, not just reluctant to provide guidance, but also reluctant to really articulate the reaction function of the Federal Reserve, which complicates things even further, not just for the institution, but for the people following the institution.
1: Well, part of the reason that Fed's past, I mean, you know, really over the past decade or so, have tried to give more of a forward outlook is because how the market reacts to the Fed impacts financial conditions, and financial conditions impact economic outcomes. So if one is volatile, then economic outcomes will also be volatile, which is why you get this guiding hand from the Fed. So maybe if we're in a different regime, you have to prepare for that type of economic volatility.
0: The Fed chair has some time. It's early days.
1: True. And he has some task force to figure it out for him, too.
0: Exactly. And maybe that offers them the time they require before they have to make any decisions. We'll see. The two-year this morning, down about 3 basis points, as I said. It's a break of 4.1% at the front end of the yield curve. Let's get back to that top story. OpenAI reportedly weighing a delay to its IPO until next year. According to the New York Times, advisors for the AI giant are warning volatility in tech stocks could dampen enthusiasm. Sarah Kuntz of Clio Capital writing, OpenAI has been the sick man of the unholy trinity of trillion-dollar IPOs. They're bleeding cash. Many of their business plans haven't panned out, and Sam Altman has long been ambivalent about life as a public company CEO. Sarah joins us now for more. Sarah, welcome. A simple question from me, first of all. Do you think this is an OpenAI problem or a broader capital markets issue?
4: I think this is a Sam wants to go public at a $1 trillion valuation problem. If you read that report, they're not saying the IPO is necessarily a bad idea. They're saying, hey, you have to look at reality. You have to look at where revenue is and take that IPO price down for it to perform well. And Sam says a trillion or nothing. And so it looks like they might delay.
0: Sarah, do you think the capital markets backdrop, though, is making it more difficult? The fact that Alphabet got out and got out so quickly with a massive equity capital raise, SpaceX came first, and they have this slightly confusing, as you've put it, staggered lockup over the next 6 months as well that might disrupt capital markets too.
4: Absolutely. You know, you generally in a sort of frothy environment want to be an earlier IPO. As more and more IPOs happen, it's likely Anthropic, if they decide to go public this year, will go public, you know, faster than OpenAI can. And so you end up being sort of at the tail end. All of that sort of excited, manic, you know, Main Street energy has already gone into other names where they're maybe getting burnt a little bit because it is normal after the initial IPO pop to see a pullback. And we know that we're in this K-shaped economy with sort of the shaky consumer. We know that Wall Street is sort of less of a buyer of some of this stuff because they already have loads of exposure, you know, from what they've been doing in the private markets. And so, you know, it's a tough time to go public under the best of circumstances. And when the whole goal is to get this historic number, that makes it really difficult.
1: Relatedly, Sarah, in the Times story, when they laid out how their advisors were talking to OpenAI, they said to them, post SpaceX, you're not going to find enthusiasm from retail owners for retail investors for its shares. Sarah, does that underscore just how important of a force retail investors have become for these AI giants as they consider IPOs?
4: I don't think it's for AI giants. I think it's for companies that want to feel a little bit like a meme stock. When you look at OpenAI and the frenzy around it and the excitement and the sort of fanaticism, it doesn't feel as much like an analyst reading, you know, SK Hynix reports as it does the GameStop glory days. And so I think that they were depending on that frenzy to be able to give them a valuation that doesn't really make sense when you look at the numbers. And because that frenzy frenzy is dying down around the AI trade in general. And because there is backlash to data centers, you know, we're not in that same moment that we were in a couple years ago when everybody thought that AI was 100% good and would 100% go to the moon. I do think that that's impacting their ability to go public.
1: And we have seen more government involvement. Just on that point, Sarah, there was an information story yesterday that OpenAI has been asked to stagger the release of their most recent model, their most advanced one, by the White House in similar ways that Anthropic had been asked to slow their rollout. How difficult does that make these business models if you do have a government that's getting increasingly involved, chatter about taking stakes in these companies, or the ability to just turn off a switch with some of the models?
4: Yeah, I think that certainly doesn't make things easier. You know, it might not be all bad for OpenAI to be seen as having a super powerful model similar to Anthropic's Mythos. So I wouldn't say that it's 100% bad. I think Sam has very consciously cultivated a very close relationship with Trump and with the White House, and certainly has worked closely with them on Stargate and other things. So he wants to be on the right side of this administration, and I think he's willing to play ball. But I do think that for the broader market, you have to look and say, wait, we're going to pay all this money for this company because they're going to sell these models to people unless they wake up on a Tuesday and they can't. And that kind of uncertainty is not really ideal.
0: Well, Sarah, let's get to the debate of the moment for the whole AI ecosystem. And perhaps I can reduce it to the performance of two names so far this month. This month, Microsoft is down by more than 20%. Micron is up by more than 20%. That's a 40-point-plus gap in performance for this month between the companies doing the spending and the companies receiving all that spending. Sarah, how sustainable do you think that is?
4: It doesn't really worry me. I think that that's actually the market sort of kind of correcting itself, right? You should, when you look at it, say, hey, your prices are going up because you have a lack of supply and really high demand. And the people who need to buy that product, obviously, we're a little bit more worried about them. And so I think that that's a pretty healthy market reaction. And that with the Microsofts of the world, you're seeing sort of a right sizing where there's been this sort of irrational exuberance over the last few years around Microsoft, mostly tied to their OpenAI bet. So you also have to look at that. If sentiment around OpenAI is weakening, you're going to see some of that in the Microsoft price pullback too.
0: You don't expect to see a deceleration in CapEx?
4: I think that we'll hear more and more about that. The thing to remember over the next few years is a lot of this CapEx isn't quite real, right? These are data centers that are going to be built. This is not money that's necessarily already been deployed. In terms of the human cost, right, in terms of these super expensive AI hires, in terms of the M&A, all of that, they can always pull back on that. They can slow down on that. They can get rid of people if they really need to. And then on the other side, they can decide that, hey, maybe we don't need half of Ohio as a data center, right? And I wouldn't be surprised to see some pullback on that development, both because of demand sort of weakening as well as local pushback. You know, one of the big things in the AI story that we really have no idea about is how many people are actually using it on a regular basis. None of the big AI labs break out those numbers to say, here's exactly how many daily users we have. Here's exactly how many subscribers we have, and here's how sticky we think it is. And so it could be that the demand isn't skyrocketing the way people think it is.
0: Interesting. Sarah, thank you. Appreciate it. Sarah Kunster of Clio Capital. NASDAQ futures this morning down by 1.2%. The S&P 500 negative still by 0.5.
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8: 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Meanwhile, Spain will take on Uruguay in Guadalajara. If Spain wins the match, they win the group. 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
8: 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Meanwhile, Spain will take on Uruguay in Guadalajara. If Spain wins the match, they win the group. 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
6: So this is a struggle once again on the tech side of things, taking down the Nasdaq by more than 1%, on the S&P 500 down by 0.5, on the Russell, which is where you've seen a lot of outperformance through much of the year. The Russell this morning, also on the back foot, we're negative 0.6%. Want us to compare two asset classes just briefly. We've done this a few times already this week. I think it's worth doing again. Check out the bond market. Yields down for four straight days at the front end of the curve. So twos have reset to about 4.1%. But twos are still about 70 basis points higher than they were before this war started, whereas crude has completely reversed the gains. How much more work is there still to do there, or how independent is the rate hike debate from this screen? Brent crude this morning, 72. Danny, WTI at 69.
7: Well, there are different possibilities for this. For one, oil and treasuries have been decoupled because we're now paying attention to the Fed, and we've interpreted the meeting the other week as hawkish. The other one, and you brought this up, is Torsten Slok, that by having lower energy prices, you have consumers who are willing to spend more, and that in itself pushes up inflation. So the relationship between the two have flipped.
6: So you can afford the new Mac or the new Xbox.
7: Sure, yeah, you can pay 20% more because your gas pump is
6: just less. Keeps going up in price. Crazy. Under Savannah's this morning, taming high inflation.
8: There's been a kind of a disturbingly high component of services inflation, which isn't really from oil prices. It isn't really from tariffs. Why is it high? Historically, that's a pretty persistent type of inflation, so I do think it's worth keeping an eye on that.
6: So here's the latest this morning. The Chicago Fed President Austin Goolsbee warning core inflation is heading in the wrong direction, as New York Fed President John Williams forecasts the central bank won't reach its 2% target until at least 2028. Claudia Salm of New Century Advisors writing, the critical question is what it will take to get back to 2%, and the distribution of price changes that add up to headline inflation now offers some clues about the trend. Claudia joins us now for more. Claudia, always a pleasure, privilege to catch up with you and talk about these trends. Let's pick up on that last line. What are the clues right now that offer you an idea about where this is going?
9: Right. Well, I think it's useful. You know, people say, oh, the inflation data, it's backward looking. And certainly May inflation does not pick up all of what we've learned in June about the negotiations in the Middle East and energy prices coming down. But in those inflation data are a wealth of information about various price changes in the economy. The BA publishes almost 180 price series. So we can go in and look at what are the big price increases? What are the big price decreases? A lot of times outliers don't stick with us in terms of, you know, staying with inflation over time. And then what's that, you know, that core of inflation? What's the central piece? Austin Goolsbee talked about it as the through line, like the part of inflation that'll keep going. And so I think there's a lot in the data that can potentially, you know, give signs about where inflation is headed. And that is very important for the Fed, because if they think it's headed back towards 2%, they may not need to do a lot more. If they don't think it's headed back to 2%, then that's where they potentially need to step in with rate increases.
6: Are you convinced it's heading back to 2%?
9: No, I'm not convinced. Well, I think the other piece that should be coming out more in the Fed discussions is this, the patience, right? Like, how long does it take to go to 2%? In the clips you were showing, Williams was giving the very standard kind of, oh, in 2 years, by 2028. But I'm not sure when most people heard in the statement, this committee will deliver price stability, that they're like, oh, 2% in 2028. That's what we're talking about, right? Like, they may want something, if they want 2% much more quickly, like, say next year, that's probably going to take some more extra effort from the Fed, some rate increases from the Fed. I do think this being at 4% inflation, I think there is an important piece of that that is temporary with the energy prices. But this question of, like, have we settled in at 3%? Versus the 2%, I think that one is a lot harder to answer. And we may be something closer to 3%.
7: Claudia, is it then troubling to have a Fed chair who wants to remake the Fed by introducing these task force? Many people have pointed to them and saying it allows for can kicking, that you don't need to make decisions until we get the conclusion of what these committees put together. Claudia, is it a problem? Does that play for time then translate into missing the window for critical interest rate hikes?
9: Well, the Fed should be able to walk and chew gum at the same time, right? Like, there's a lot of questions about what they should do with monetary policy. There's a lot of tools about how to look at the inflation distribution, the different groups. I mean, the Fed has just a multitude of measures of how to look at inflation. They don't need a task force to measure inflation, but a task force might unlock some other ideas, throw some more ideas into the hopper. Like, I think the task force have some potential upside. I don't think we should put too much, weight on them, and that they're going to really figure out, like, the piece to get us to 2%. But there's not much harm done it. And while those task force are happening, and they seem to be, as Kevin Warsh described them, mainly like external and some staff, the committee itself can be full on doing what they've been doing, try to wrap their heads around what's happening with inflation, what's happening with the labor market, and what they should do with monetary policy. We just probably aren't going to see as much of it out in the open because one of the task force on communication. But I don't think this is really holding up the Fed in terms of their process.
7: Well, on that last note, Claudia, you point to something of this idea of private access, something that everyone has always throughout history tried to get from Fed officials. Is it different this time, though, if the public access starts to dwindle?
9: So I think it's just we're going to have a lot more noise, a lot more uncertainty, and that it will probably weather through that. This may not be a big deal. Trying, the guessing game of what does the Fed mean? What are they going to do? I don't see the merits of this. Like, this is not the way I would approach it, but I think we can push through it. I think what's very important is that Kevin Warsh, as he pulls in the amount of public information, he needs to be very careful that the entire committee is pulling in any kind of private information that is coming out of the Fed, because that would be the absolute worst scenario where you have some real ethics issues where the information does get out, but it doesn't get out broadly.
6: Claudia, you've been on both sides of the wall inside the Fed, watching the Fed. If you had free rein of the institution and you could adjust the communication apparatus over at the Federal Reserve, what would you change? What would you get rid of?
9: Oh, goodness. I have been, in the time that I was at the Fed, I started in 2007. I watched a Fed that became more transparent, more speaking to the public. I do think it's very important for accountability's sake that the public, that Congress really understands what the Fed is doing, why they're doing it. And sometimes that means it's going to be clear they've made a mistake, right? Like, if you show your work, sometimes it'll be clear you've made a mistake. So I think the accountability piece is so important. I think this fine tuning of how the Fed gives information so markets can understand it and can help the Fed do its job. Like, that's part of works through financial markets. There's lots of fine tuning. The dot plot is not a perfect tool in any way, shape, or form, but the spirit of it, I think, has some real merit. So I think there's a lot of fine tuning, but I worry that it's very easy to delete things, delete tools, but that doesn't necessarily move the ball forward in terms of improving kind of the goal setting, improving the transparency, the communication.
6: Claudia, it's good to see you. As always, thank you. Claudia Salm there of New Century Advisors. Is there addition and subtraction when it comes to improving communication at the Federal Reserve?
7: Again, but the whole thing of this is we have to wait, right? Like, we don't know what the task force are going to come up with, so it might just be deletion. Maybe we do get some additional fun tools to add to our belt.
6: I just sense we go into a different world where we have a very different cadence for news conferences at this institution.
7: Which you've sat through a lot, so maybe that isn't the worst thing.
6: Yeah, I think a lot of people have sat through a lot of those and wondered whether we should be having them every single meeting. Up next, Alex Ullman of Barclays and a whole lot more from New York City, the second hour of Bloomberg Surveillance just around the corner.
0: 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Norway will take on France in Foxborough, Massachusetts, where the winner of the match wins Group I. France is the favorite at minus 150. Meanwhile, Spain will take on Uruguay in Guadalajara. If Spain wins the match, they win the group. Spain is minus 210 to capture 3 points. 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
6: You kind of need to see core PCE running 0.2 or below for the Fed to feel more comfortable.
7: The case for monetary policy becoming a bit tighter is pretty compelling to me.
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9: This is Bloomberg Surveillance with Jonathan Farrow, Lisa Abramowitz, and Anne-Marie Hordern.
10: Live from New York City this morning. Good morning, good morning. For our audience worldwide, the second hour of Bloomberg Surveillance starts right now. And your scores, the price action looks like this. Equity futures negative. We're down by 0.5 on the S&P. We've gone 4 days without gains, and it could become day five. On the Nasdaq, we're down by 1.2%. Check out Micron. What a strange situation. Micron this morning is down by 5% in the pre-market. 85% margins, a problem for everybody else. And because it's a problem for everybody else, it's a problem also for Micron.
11: This thing also maybe is just because South Korea has had a bad day and a lot of the traders there maybe are exposed to Micron. It is just wild that on the same exact print, you can get Micron surging nearly 60%. And again, on the same story, Apple falling by 6%. It just feels like there's this really messy process happening in markets right now as we try to figure out exactly how these business models are working and who's winning and who's not.
10: We spent the last hour talking about it. It is the debate of the moment in financial markets. You saw Microsoft try and pass on higher costs. Stock hit. So the same thing with Apple in yesterday's session as well. The spenders, the hyperscalers, have been hammered all month. In fact, for the last several months, for the likes of Meta and Microsoft. And this major wealth transfer, in fact, one of the biggest wealth transfers we've ever seen in financial market history, from one group of names to another. And we're all trying to figure out how sustainable it actually is.
11: I also think one of the things that's worth paying attention to kind of goes back to the start of the year, but are these open source models? Because part of this conversation has also been, if you're an enterprise company, are you really going to want to pay up for how expensive this AI is? And there's been reporting that the use of these Chinese open source models has skyrocketed. And that makes it all the more harder for these hyperscalers to justify their spending, because you don't need all those data centers if you're using more efficient open source models.
10: Does it make it harder to IPO? The latest reporting from the New York Times suggesting that maybe OpenAI is going to delay that IPO into next year. Simple question, OpenAI problem or broader capital market story?
11: Or maybe Sam Altman problem, because he really wants a $1 trillion valuation when he goes to market. But it's hard not to extrapolate something for the broader market just because we came from this monstrous SpaceX IPO. And when you get the price declines and the volatility you just got from SpaceX, it doesn't make it as appealing to come to market because those investors have just gotten burned from SpaceX.
10: And they are not the only ones. We've had an Alphabet equity capital raise. I mentioned SK Hynix in the previous hour as well. I also mentioned that the SK Hynix $30 billion effort to raise capital through ADRs would be one of the biggest capital raising efforts ever on the equity side in the US, which just gives you an idea of the sums, the numbers we're talking about with regards to the capital race right now.
11: Are we going to get less of that? Is the confidence of companies to come to the market going to start to dwindle? Because at the end of the day, they are competing for a lot of the same institutional capital.
10: Futures this morning on the equity side of things, negative by 0.5% on the S&P 500. Next week, we won't be talking about tech. We'll be talking about tech. We'll also be talking about payrolls. Next week, payrolls Thursday, not payrolls Friday. Worth making a note of that going into next week. Data so far this week at the index level, headline level, been pretty decent, which is why that rate hike debate is still alive and well.
11: Which is, by the way, while you've seen this stock market volatility, all the other markets are pretty calm. I mean, treasuries starting to decline those yields, but not really moving that much. Oil markets have been really benign. The volatility has really been secondary to one part of this market. Everything else has been more stable because of the market data.
10: On the bond side of things, yields coming in 3 or 4 basis points, twos at the moment, about 4.08%. Coming up this hour, we'll catch up with Alex Altman of Barclays on why a negative narrative might be brewing. Eddie Fishman of the Council on Foreign Relations following an attack on a container vessel in the Strait of Hormuz. And Jonathan Krinsky of BTIG on why he's expecting additional downside risk for the AI trade. We begin this hour with stocks failing to find a firmer footing as big tech concerns continue to grow. Alex Altman of Barclays writing, I cannot be the only one whose spidey sense is tingling that at the margin, there is a more negative narrative brewing around this beloved theme. Alex joins us now for more. Alex, good morning. Good to see you.
2: Good morning.
10: What are you worried about?
2: Okay, so there's really two things. There's a narrative, which I think at the margin is shifting, and we've touched on that already this morning. The other one is the technicals. And I want to focus on the technicals because sure. I don't think there's going to be many individuals talking about this right now. So in the market, we've had this massive accumulation of levered ETF assets under management. So they're effectively products that are multiplying factors. So you buy one unit of it and it's by multiple units of whatever that underlying is. And the AUM, or assets under management of that domestically, is now swelled to around about $220 billion. In Asia, it's swelled to around about $50 billion. And the reason it's so interesting is because the bulk of this swelling has come through the tech sector. So it's within semiconductors and NASDAQ. And if you think about it, that's really captured the zeitgeist of the market. So as money has flowed into this narrative, it's been accelerated through the purchases of these levered ETFs. Now, the reason why that's interesting is because when those ETFs need to rebalance on a day-to-day basis, we get significant excess volatility. We're creating almost a short gamma profile to the market. So moves go up are exacerbated higher, and moves down are exacerbated lower. So you increase the volatility, and we think that's been fueling some of the rally up. Cumulatively, these levered ETFs have bought $300 billion of stuff, mostly in the semiconductor and the US index space. But of course, the largest single stock levered ETF on the planet, SK Hynix, out in Korea.
10: So let's get out to Korea. Just describe some of the technicals developing in South Korea at the moment with regards to the backdrop you just described.
2: Right. So, I mean, again, we sort of go back to this idea that you've had this huge accumulation of levered ETF within SK Hynix. It sits out in Hong Kong specifically as a single stock. You've got individuals posting on social media and they're wearing the vest of the particular ticker of this levered ETF. And so it's sort of, again, reminiscent of that euphoria that we saw, say, in gold at the beginning of the year when you had pictures of people taking photos of queues around the corner of people trying to buy bullion. It's just, and the same with silver.
10: And cashing in their insurance plans based on some of the reporting we've seen to do some of this.
2: We've heard anecdotes of that as well, though I can't confirm it. But the point being is that it's an illustration of a significant amount of retail excess. And, you know, we've seen pockets of this before. We saw it in the KOSPI earlier in the year. We saw it in silver at the beginning of the year. Generally, these things don't end particularly well. And it's very much reminiscent of what happened with the levered VIX products back at the beginning of 2018. You remember you had this huge accumulation of short vol strategies. This is different. It's not short vol in the traditional sense. It's more the fact that you've just got leverage. It's good old-fashioned leverage that's hidden within an ETF. And as a consequence of that, the more that things begin to move, the more excess volatility it's going to create from rebalancing.
11: Alex, is this you calling for a Volmageddon 2.0?
2: I'm not calling for a Volmageddon 2.0, but what I would definitely say is that if there is a shift in narrative, small shifts in narrative in AI, and again, we've talked about that, whether it's from IPOs potentially getting delayed or whether there's the token maxing in reversal or price cuts or frontier versus open source models, these small changes in narrative can have much more dramatic price moves. And I think that's really what we need to focus on, is that you can have, remember, I'm a big believer that narrative follows price and flow, right? So what we're really talking about here is price and flow, and it's the narrative that people can suddenly change very quickly.
11: Just on one more point on the technicals in these leveraged ETFs. There has been some chatter around, for example, SOXL, one of the big ETFs that is like three times leverage, the Philadelphia Semiconductor Index, some other ones too, that banks on the other side aren't willing to give them the swaps. They're struggling to find some of the counterparty risk, and they're turning to more options. They're turning to unique ways to try to construct these ETFs. What happens when you get these oddities and how these ETFs are being put together? Is that very much so like a problem for these ETF providers, or can it have wider spillover effects into the market?
2: I think it's more of a specific issue to the ETF providers. At the end of the day, they issue a prospectus which kind of assures their investors, or they attempt to match the performance of the prospectus. So if they don't match that performance, then obviously they're on the hook, so to speak. But there's a lot of leeway in terms of if they don't match it, they just effectively do as a best effort. But I think the key point here is that you highlight if they cannot get access to the prime balances or the leverage through the traditional measures and they're forced into the options market, all it's doing is creating a significant theta decay. There's a time decay of those options, which is going to drag on the performance. So again, it just may be a case of investors not necessarily getting exactly what they signed up for. I don't think it creates systemic issues, so to speak. I think this is more just a case of if we have, again, a change in narrative within the AI story, and I, again, at the margin, I think we are seeing that, it can create exacerbated moves, both to the top side, which I think we did see within the memory story, and possibly to the downside as
10: well. So you can go from mount up to mount down. It's one of the reasons you're tactically bearish.
2: Correct.
10: One of the reasons or the reason? You're tactically bearish.
2: It's one of the reasons. So I wouldn't say it's exclusively. I think there's a narrative reason as well why we're tactically bearish. And that's partly driven by the fact that, you know, we have our quantitative framework, which has sort of got a bunch of inputs that's sort of giving a warning. But then you've also just got this AI shift as well in narrative, which I just don't.

0: Commodity story. It's had a bit of a gut check recently, and the reason it's so interesting is that strategic autonomy narrative that we started the year thinking about, US and China decoupling, remember that? Rare earths, all this kind of stuff. And then also the Iranian story as well, and on the crude side, the need to have your strategic petroleum reserves, but also reserves of everything, right? So if we're moving into a world of strategic autonomy, then owning commodities, I still think, is a very interesting thematic.
1: How should I own them? Through energy players, through miners, through the actual commodities? How should I own them?
0: So we really like the miners. And the reason is that there's only $1.4 trillion of global market cap. Sounds like a lot, but that's basically the size of a memory company these days. So actually, the availability, the scarcity of these commodities equities is so interesting because, quite frankly, if you want to play the theme as a large institution, there's actually not that much equity you can buy.
1: Just a final question on tech. Can you imagine a world, not several years out, but in the next 12 months, where both hyperscalers and the chip players are doing well?
0: I can. I know I sound a little tactically bearish, but structurally, I'm incredibly bullish.
1: The stocks, not the companies.
0: I still think there are going to be some inevitable winners from this, right? I think in a world where we're sort of somewhat focused on the ROI, we have to believe that there's going to be some ROI winners. And ultimately, we're talking about, from a hyperscaler perspective, these are some of the best capital allocators we've seen in our lifetimes. You know, if you think about the bets that these guys have made over the past 20 years, they're virtually faultless, other than arguably maybe the metasphere, whatever. But the point being is that, do you really want to bet against these guys over the long term, over a cycle? So I think there will be some ROI winners. And yes, some of these hyperscalers, I think, will win.
1: Alex, good to see you.
0: Good to see
1: you. As always, thank you, buddy. Appreciate it. Alex Holman there of Barclays on this equity market. Equity futures at the moment still near session lows, just a small bounce in the last few hours. We're negative by 0.4% on the S&P, and on the Nasdaq down by around 1%. With an update on stories worldwide this morning with your Bloomberg brief, Vonnie Quinn has more. Hey, Vonnie.
2: Good morning, John. Yeah, just to recap a little bit about what happened in that volatile trading session across Asia. The KOSPI closing down nearly 6% after triggering circuit breakers earlier in the session. The Nikkei losing more than 4%. Many reasons. Those synthetic products you've been talking about, of course, month end, obviously trading with 3 days left in the month, and maybe a little bit of anxiety over those AI trades. Volkswagen considering cutting 100,000 jobs and shuttering factories in a push to become more competitive. German magazine reporting VW's CEO announced the proposal at a management board meeting earlier this week. And from Wimbledon to Wall Street, the most decorated tennis star of all time is taking on a new challenge. Novak Djokovic is joining General Atlantic as the firm invests further in sports. The firm plans to lean on Djokovic's connections to push further into the health and wellness sectors. And that's your Bloomberg brief, John.
1: Funny, thank you. It's great marketing, isn't it?
3: Yeah.
1: You know, you hire him, we talk about it, and everyone's talking about General Atlantic.
3: Blackstone did the same thing with Tommy Fleetwood. I mean, it's Djokovic himself. He also has a partnership with the Amon. He's doing pretty well for himself. He's like kind of, it feels like he's diversifying away from tennis a bit, which makes sense.
1: Like 20 years ago, do you remember R9 had an internship at WPP with Sorrel? Am I making that up? Like, I feel like that happened like 20 years ago.
3: You can do better than an internship. Was it an internship?
1: I think it was something like that. Google it. I would do that with ChatGPT. Whatever your preference is these days, depending on your generation. Up next on the program, the presidential victory lap.
4: The strait is open. Yesterday, they took out 19 million barrels of oil. That's the most in the history of the strait. And the oil prices are dropping like a rock.
1: Up next, we'll catch up with Eddie Fishman of the Council on Foreign Relations, live from New York City this morning. Good morning.

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1: 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Meanwhile, Spain will take on Uruguay in Guadalajara. If Spain wins the match, they win the group. 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
1: Welcome back to the program, live from New York. You're watching Bloomberg Surveillance. Equity futures right now pulling back by 0.5%. We're down by more than 1% on the Nasdaq 100. Declines on crude once again this morning. Brent down by 3%. Likewise on WTI, 72 on Brent. WTI in the 60s once again. Under surveillance this morning, a presidential victory lap.
2: They want to make a deal with us very badly, and we probably will. I think we will, but the strait is open. Yesterday, they took out 19 million barrels of oil. That's the most in the history of the strait. And the oil prices are dropping like a rock. And, you know, as goes oil, so goes everything else.
1: So here's the latest this morning. The president touting the flow of crude through the Strait of Hormuz. This, as a container vessel was attacked, undermining efforts to restore traffic. Multiple networks reporting Iran launched the strike. Bloomberg's Tyler Kendall has the latest from Washington. Hey, Tyler.
3: Hey, John. Well, a White House official tells us that the U.S. is looking into whether this attack was ordered by the highest levels of the IRGC or if it was perhaps a rogue decision by lower-level personnel. But regardless, it does mark the first such attack since the Memorandum of Understanding was signed, though for the most part, at least for now, it doesn't seem to have totally derailed the reopening of the strait. However, some commercial shippers are now reviewing their exit plans, including one major company in Asia telling vessels that they should stay put for now, according to a recent message reviewed by Bloomberg News. Because new this morning, we saw Iran's foreign minister post on X reiterating that any vessels that want safe transit need to coordinate with the country. Because yesterday, it wasn't just this attack. We also saw at least three supertankers have to turn around after reportedly hearing warnings from the Iranian Navy. Now, the U.S. Secretary of State, when asked about all of this, reiterated the U.S.'s position is that there cannot be a deal where Iran maintains control or tries to impose fees in the Strait of Hormuz. But John, we know this isn't the only point of contention at the moment, as we are now within this 60-day negotiating period. We're tracking very closely President Trump yesterday doubling down that Iran could use unfrozen assets to buy U.S. agricultural purchases, which Iran has denied. As yesterday, the Trump administration asked Congress for $11 billion in assistance to U.S. farmers amid the supply crunch from the war.
1: Tyler Kendall with the latest in Washington. Tyler, thank you. Eddie Fishman of the Council on Foreign Relations writing, Iran still has the ability to disrupt traffic if ships violate its wishes. Iran has shown that a U.S. adversary can weaponize a choke point and then get paid to stand down. Others will take note. Eddie joins us now for more. Eddie, good morning. Good to see you.
4: Yeah, nice to see you, John.
1: It's advertised in the following fashion. No one's charging a toll. But ultimately, aren't they being paid to reopen the Strait of Hormuz?
4: Oh, definitely. I mean, that is what fundamentally the MOU is, right? If you go back to 2015, the Iran nuclear deal, the JCPOA, which a lot of people compare this to, in that circumstance, the United States imposed significant economic pressure on Iran and pressured Iran to give up concessions on this nuclear program. What has happened in 2026, this year, is actually the reverse. It's Iran, by using its key choke point, the Strait of Hormuz, has imposed significant economic pressure on us and has coerced us to give up economic concessions. The way you know that is that all the economic relief of this deal is front-loaded before anything on the nuclear side.
1: Your words, your language, others will take note. Who are we thinking about?
4: Pretty much everyone. I mean, because again, this is the second time that this has happened in as many years. China did the same thing last year with rare earth elements. They got us to backpedal our policy on China by virtue of cutting us off from that key choke point. If you're thinking about other countries that could do similar things, I mean, Indonesia is right at the top of the list with the Strait of Malacca. Their government has already brought up the possibility of imposing additional fees at the strait. It's caused a lot of agita in places like Singapore and Malaysia. But that doesn't mean that over time they won't reimpose this type of thing. I think the Iranians came out yesterday and said that a toll at the Strait of Hormuz could be worth $40 billion a year for the Iranian government. Any other government sitting across one of these straits will see that kind of a revenue and imagine what they could provide for themselves too.
5: Do you think it will continue to work for these other players who take note, in your words, if it is something that looks like Indonesia? Are other governments going to be okay with this, or does there reach a point that there is enough of a pushback that this system becomes not viable?
4: That's the key question, Danny. I mean, look, what Secretary of State Rubio said yesterday, and I totally support his position, is that if Iran is allowed to charge a fee here, there's going to be chaos, right? You're undermining a core tenet of the international system, which is that waterways like the Strait of Hormuz are free and open to international commerce. So I do think it will require an international effort to stop this from happening. I think the challenge is, since World War II, that norm of free and open commerce has been underwritten by U.S. military power. And the U.S. military has just proven over the last 4 months that we cannot physically force the strait to be open. And so I guess the question becomes now, what are the Iranians going to do? Are they going to, you know, target neutral ships like that Singaporean flag vessel yesterday that defy it and, you know, take a channel around Amman, maybe don't pay a toll? But if they do, I'm not really sure what we're going to do about it.
5: Beyond the revenue from the toll, there's this question of the hundreds of billions of dollars that Iran is likely getting with this MOU, and where that money goes to. The White House has said it's going to go to things like U.S. agriculture. What do you make of this pot of money and how it's likely to be spent?
4: Yeah, so look, I think the most plausible way that this deal could be funneled to buy agricultural commodities is through the frozen assets that Iran has. They've got tens of billions of dollars of these frozen assets. And ostensibly through this deal, although the White House has not fully provided the details, in this 60-day period, we're going to provide at least $12 billion or so to the Iranians. The question is, how does that actually get channeled to buy U.S. agricultural commodities? So far, we've seen no evidence that it will. And the thing that makes me a little nervous, frankly, that this is more rhetoric than reality, is if you look at the one regulation that has come out, which is the sanctions relief on Iranian oil sales in this general license that came out on Monday, there are no restrictions whatsoever in terms of how Iran can use that money. It actually allows Iran even to collect the funds in U.S. dollars, which is something that the United States has not provided Iran for decades.
1: The Republicans used to criticize Democrats for taking those frozen funds and allowing them to do the same thing, to use it for humanitarian needs. But ultimately, the same criticism was leveled at them that we should level at Republicans too. If they're not using that money for that, what are they using the money for? If I've got excess capital now to spend on humanitarian needs, it means I've got additional capital to spend on the other things, like sponsoring proxies. How do we address that?
4: Yeah, that's exactly right. Money is fungible, right? So, and Iran does depend on agricultural imports, right? They import grain, they import wheat, they import corn, soybeans from Brazil, you know, a lot of the same countries that we compete with. So they're going to buy agricultural commodities, potentially from the United States. And I haven't seen any proof that that's going to happen. But to your point, John, even if some of that money is used for that, that frees up additional resources to rebuild their nuclear program, to supercharge their missile program, which ostensibly now the U.S. is okay with, per comments by President Trump. So I completely agree with you on that.
1: Sanctions failed. Operation Economic Fury, if you look at this and how it's played out, failed. What are the lessons from that?
4: Look, I think the key lesson from this entire episode, right, you go back to the sanctions under George W. Bush, Barack Obama, and then now under Trump and Operation Economic Fury and Operation Epic Fury, is that economic pressure is a powerful tool, but it's a limited one. And if you're trying to use economic pressure, for instance, just to curtail Iran's nuclear program, I actually think that was a viable goal, right? We had a deal on that in 2015. It's probable Trump could have even had a deal, earlier this year. If you're going for something more maximalist, like regime change, I think it's pretty unlikely, and you're going to wind up probably on a slippery slope to the use of military force.
1: Eddie, appreciate your time, as always, buddy. Thank you. Eddie Fishman there of the Council on Foreign Relations and, of course, the author of, I think, the most timely book release I've ever seen, Choke Points, American Power in the Age of Economic Warfare. Coming up on the program, Jonathan Krinsky of BTIG on why he's expecting additional downside risk for the AI trade. Plus, Yahira is back with us with your morning movers. Soaring prices coming back to bite some of the chip makers from New York City. You're watching Bloomberg TV.
6: A center of global finance.
1: Under surveillance this morning, that bank of...
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8: 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Norway will take on France at Foxborough, Massachusetts, where the winner of the match wins Group I. France is the favorite at minus 150. Meanwhile, Spain will take on Uruguay and Guadalajara. If Spain wins the match, they win the group. 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Norway will take on France at Foxborough, Massachusetts, where the winner of the match wins Group I. France is the favorite at minus 150. Meanwhile, Spain will take on Uruguay and Guadalajara. If Spain wins the match, they win the group. 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
5: The volatility makes a comeback in the tech sector. We've got the Nasdaq down by 1.2%, the S&P 500 down by 0.5%, the small cap struggling as well. We're down by 0.6%. Lots of single name level stories to talk about. Many of them are in the tech sector. With your morning movers this morning, Yahira has more. Hey, Yahira.
6: Hi, John. After some wild swings this week, we are seeing the memory and chip trade faltering again this morning, with names like Micron and AMD falling in the pre-market as investors grow increasingly worried about demand destruction after we heard from both Apple and Microsoft saying that they are hiking prices due to higher component costs. That is fueling concerns that slower spending may be ahead, and not helping sentiment is this report out that OpenAI may be considering delaying its IPO. Staying on the chip sector, we are seeing onsemi falling, adding to losses, now down more than 14% in the pre-market after it announced an all-stock $6 billion deal to buy this company right here, Synaptics. Those shares rallying, but investors clearly not impressed by this transaction. Synaptics makes chips for things like phones, smartphones, and laptops. And what analysts are saying is that this takes onsemi further away from the AI data center story, which investors have been piling into. And we end on space with Rocket Lab. Those shares are rallying, just up 1% in the pre-market after winning a new NASA launch contract. But it comes after this name was caught up in the space sell-off. It's down some 25% this week alone as investors start to question SpaceX and its valuation. John?
5: Start to question everything this morning, at least. Yahira, thank you. Appreciate it. And I'll raise out this morning the president turning his attention to the home front.
7: And we have another one, a new market coming up, and that's called the lovely country of Iran. We're going to be taking some of their money, and we'll spend it, and we're going to be buying wheat, soybeans, and corn, a lot of it. I am pro-farmer. We're never going to let you down. We're never letting the farmer down.
5: The president hosting farmers at the White House, maintaining Iranian funds will be used to buy U.S. goods. Trump also requesting another $11 billion in aid. Elsewhere, Samsung and SK Hynix ramping up spending. South Korean media reporting the chip makers are preparing to announce new investments worth hundreds of billions of dollars as soon as Monday. Despite a recent pullback, shares of Samsung and SK Hynix have more than doubled this year. And finally, OpenAI considering holding off an IPO until 2027. According to the New York Times, bankers are warning that recent volatility in tech stocks could hurt enthusiasm from investors. The CEO, Sam Altman, reportedly pushing advisors to target a $1 trillion valuation.
8: I was thinking about this in the context of wider IPO markets, because I was just in Berlin for Super Return, one of the biggest conferences for private capital, and I was asking people, is SpaceX a good thing for you or a bad thing for you as you look to IPO your companies? The resounding answer, because they love to be bullish, is, oh, this is a great thing. It's wonderful that this company can come to market and it's received so well by investors. That narrative obviously turns on its head if the IPO isn't a success. And that just shows the danger of having this mega hyped up IPO go before you, go before OpenAI, go before Anthropic. Timing is important for IPOs. And is the window now shut because of the volatility we're seeing?
5: We've all been following this race for capital. And by the way, it's not just happening in equity, it's happening in debt as well. And you've been tracking that too. It's starting to look like just recently more of a competition for capital. And that's why I think this story is important, that they are coming here late. And by late, I mean after Alphabet, after SpaceX, after SK Hynix, thinking about raising $30 billion. And we've also lost, I think, our ability to really internalize the size of these numbers, that the SK Hynix effort to raise $30 billion through US ADRs, as big as the Aramco IPO. And I've mentioned this a few times already this morning. I know I might sound like a broken record, but these are some of the biggest equity capital raises we have ever seen in the history of financial markets. Anthropic's still to come. No wonder the likes of OpenAI, who are on much shakier ground right now based on reports when it comes to financials and growth reports. They're on shakier ground. No wonder they're talking about postponing this IPO.
8: Part of the problem, though, is we've been spoiled by this narrative of there's cash on the sidelines. There's so much money that needs to be put to work. Credit spreads will never widen because there's so much money hunting from a home. And I think so many people took that to heart, including these companies who came to market. We are about to see a shift. The supply-demand dynamic is about to turn on its head because of the supply coming to market. Forget, you know, just SK Hynix. What about SpaceX and the amount of shares that are going to be unlocked? These things are happening to the market, and I don't know if we've fully digested to exactly what you're saying, John, just the difference it makes to have more supply when we've been used to less companies going public and to be starved of that kind of equity issuance.
5: And to get trillions of buybacks on top of that, yes, as well. So it's a real shift developing. Let's talk about tech. Stocks heading for a fifth straight day of losses as AI faces a fresh set of concerns. Jonathan Krinsky of BTIG writing the following: whether or not we rally in the short term, we continue to see medium-term downside risk for the tech AI trade. Jonathan joins us now for more. Jonathan, welcome to the program. You sit in a slightly different seat, technical, so let's focus on that. Why do you see this story turning the other way, from melt up maybe to melt down?
9: Hey, Jonathan. So I think, you know, let's from a starting point, let's take a walk down memory lane. No pun intended, or pun intended. You know, if we go back just 9 months ago, you had Bitcoin at 125,000. Sentiment was extremely bullish. It was the debasement trade. Retail was all in, calls for $1 million Bitcoin. And yet here we are 9 months later and it's, you know, been cut in half. Go back to late October, you had the software sector at an all-time high. There was, you know, sentiment maybe was not as optimistic as it is on semis right now, but it was an all-time high. There was largely a, you know, a moat considered around software. And within 3 months, you had it down 30% and fears of AI, you know, wiping out the sector. And then you go to January, late January, when gold and silver were at all-time highs, calls for $10,000 gold. You kind of, again, had that debasement trade. You had to own gold, right? And then we saw about a 30 or 40% drawdown in precious metals in a matter of months. And then even most recently, just 6 weeks ago, the Mag 7 hit an all-time high. They were largely considered, you know, kind of immune to the inflation trade or geopolitical risks. And yet here we are with hyperscalers down 10, 15, 20% and fears of their CapEx spending, you know, going wild. So I think just from a history standpoint, I think investors should be aware that things can change quickly and narrative follows price, not the other way around. So it may be hard for investors to see a bearish narrative on the semi memory trade. But also, let's remember NVIDIA, which is a semi, is down over the last 9 months. How many investors back in October would have thought NVIDIA would trade lower with semis broadly doing what they're doing? So I think just history tells us things can change quickly.
5: Well, let's talk about what has been changing. And you noted a few of them, so let's unpack that. And I've picked out two names throughout this morning. You mentioned the Mag 7. Within that, Microsoft and Meta, those stocks in bear markets, Jonathan. And just this month alone, to have Microsoft down by more than 20%, to have Micron up by more than 20%, to have 40-point performance gaps between those two names when one company is doing all the spending and another company is receiving all of the CapEx. Jonathan, do you think that's sustainable? That's been a central question for this program this morning. Do you think it is?
9: You know, we don't. And I think, again, leaving aside, you know, where the money is flowing, the money in the stocks has obviously been flowing to a narrower and fewer part of the market, right? So even within semis, as we mentioned, NVIDIA has started to roll over, but it's really those hyperscalers, Meta and Microsoft, that have been and lagging. But again, it wasn't that long ago that those were seen as, you know, kind of the must-own names. So I think the parabolic nature of these a lot of these names, specifically in memory, is typically unsustainable. And while it's gone much further than we would have imagined even just a couple weeks ago, you know, the volume, if you look at the volume yesterday, it was a record notional volume for Micron, around $100 billion. That's one of the largest notional volume days ever in a lot of stocks. So I think, you know, the run-up into Micron's earnings report received a lot of hype. And I think on the backside, maybe there's a little bit of sell the news over the coming weeks.
8: What about just the ownership ownership structure of these stocks? Let's take Micron as an example. S3 data shows that active long ownership, so kind of more of the hedge funds you'd think about, the quote-unquote smart money, has been dropping. It's now at 16%, whereas passive holders are up about 27%. So a plurality of holders of Micron are passive holders of ETFs or passive mutual funds. What difference does it make for that to be the cohort in control of Micron?
9: You know, I don't know that it makes a whole lot of difference. I mean, there's always going to be changes in ownership. The passive side, obviously, more on the ETF flows. And, you know, given the surge in leverage ETFs, that could also, you know, money comes in when things go up. And obviously, the leverage ETFs have the inverse on the way down. So I wouldn't look too closely at that. But I would say, again, look at the volume, look at the trading action. The other thing we highlighted recently for the broad-based semi complex, you had 9 days in the last 90 calendar days when the semi index was up 5% or more. The only two periods we've seen anything like that were in 2008, 2009, at the depths of the great financial crisis, and in 2000 to 2003. So again, these are historically moves you see in bear markets. We're seeing it, you know, kind of in the tail end, what we think of this bull market, which suggests more of a blow off type of trading action.
8: Well, then what do you make as we've seen kind of this rotation, this violent rotation within AI and within tech itself? You've seen value, cyclical, small caps, equal weighted measures. Those are outperforming. Jonathan, what do you look at to see whether that type of rotation is sustainable?
9: Yeah, I mean, that's actually one of the things we have been looking for is, you know, as parts of the AI complex has rolled over, more so on the hyperscaler side right now, we've seen areas like financials, the regional banks hit new highs yesterday. Biotech's been doing well. Industrials, small cap industrials. And so there is a lot of rotation going on, which is still, you know, we think where you want to look. So right now, the market is telling you it's rotational in nature. Money's still staying in equities. So there are places to go. It's just we think there are pockets that are you know, a better risk reward at this point than some of the high flying semi names.
5: John, final question. It's well in your wheelhouse. At the opening bell, we're going to look for that break at a 50-day moving average. At the close yesterday, sitting right on top of it within a point. How important is that support?
9: Look, I mean, moving averages, we certainly look at. I think generally, from a trend perspective, you want to follow kind of more the slope of the moving average. So we'll look to see if the 20-day kind of turns down. But if you're talking the S&P again, it is going to be weighted by the tech trade. But look at the equal weight S&P and look at something like small cap value to get a sense of, you know, if there's more rotation below the surface.
5: Appreciate it, buddy. As always, thank you, Jonathan Krinsky there of BTIG with equities under pressure this morning on the S&P, on the Nasdaq. That's the second time this hour we've heard someone say price sets narrative, not the other way around.
8: I feel like we're struggling for that narrative because of the price. I mean, we don't have a new Mag 7 yet. It's clear Mag 7's out. What's going to be our new, like, fun rhyming or, you know, three-letter moniker that's going to take us forward?
5: Micron, apparently.
8: Yeah, MU, perfect.
5: Right, basically just that. Equity futures down by 0.5. Let's get you an update on stories worldwide with your Bloomberg brief. Vonnie Quinn has more. Hey, Vonnie.
10: Hey, John. Thank you. Ukrainian President Volodymyr Zelensky approving a 40-day influence operation to convince Russia to end the war. Zelensky did not give details of the plan, which he posted about on social media after receiving a briefing from the head of his security service on strikes against Russian targets. Microsoft raising prices for its current generation Xbox consoles again, citing a shortage of components. The company says memory and storage costs have risen more than 2.5 times and could double again by 2027. President Donald Trump is preparing to take his first trip on the presidential plane gifted by the Qatari government next week. Sources telling us here at Bloomberg the president will take the plane to an event in North Dakota July 1st. The jet is among the biggest foreign gifts ever given to the United States government. And that is your Bloomberg Brief. John.
5: Ronnie, thank you. Thank you for the update. Up next on the program, seeking stability from the labor market.
11: I do think, though, that the job market, in my mind, is stable without being good. The low hire, low fire environment. I think that's from business uncertainty.
5: Up next, we'll catch up with Russ Brandbach of BlackRock from New York City. This is Bloomberg Surveillance.

0: The news from Washington, D.C. has a ripple effect on the UK.
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4: Check out Boeing this morning. Stock is up in the pre-market. Quick bounce up by 0.6%. News just crossing moments ago. China Southern to buy Boeing planes for at least $3.62 billion US dollars. The stock responding to that higher by close to 0.6%. That's Boeing. Broader market looks like this. Equity futures declining on the S&P 500 by 0.5, on the Nasdaq by 1.2. Bit of an offset developing in the bond market. We'll spend some time on fixed income in just a moment. Four consecutive days of lower yields at the front end of the yield curve. We're down 3 basis points. Twos, sub 4.1%. Under surveillance this morning, seeking stability from the labor market.
5: I do think, though, that the job market, in my mind, is stable without being good. It's extremely weird that the layoff rate and the hiring rate would both be really low. That's the low hire, low fire environment. I think that's from business uncertainty.
4: So here's the latest this morning. Traders tempering expectations for an interest rate hike ahead of next week's payrolls report. Russ Brownback of BlackRock writing, the labor market is softer than nominal GDP would suggest. Real wage growth is weak. Unemployment has not tightened meaningfully. Russ joins us now for more. Russ, good morning.
6: Hey, good morning.
4: A lot of people think we're setting the stage here for rate hikes. Would you take the other side of that?
6: Yeah, I think the bar is pretty high for the Fed to do anything from here. You know, we've had this sort of surge in nominal GDP growth. The labor market has stabilized. We were kind of at peak job disruption fear. Actually, the day we entered the Iran conflict, remember February 27th was the day Block announced 40% layoffs, and we had three cuts priced into markets on that day. So today we've taken those out. The data has stabilized, and we've had resurgent growth, surprisingly, through the quarter. We really see that as sort of peaking right about now. So back half of the year, we see the inflation readings decelerating. And some of those influences that have been so heady are going to come off the boil. So the CapEx impulse, we think, decelerates just marginally. And the fiscal impulse is going to decelerate a little bit. So all of those things are data that will come to the Fed and allow them to sort of stand pat.
4: Good time to borrow or good time to lend?
6: It's the best time to lend. I've been doing it 35 years. You've got these unbelievably high risk-free real yields and then really, really good fundamentals underpinning credit quality. And so you can build these diversified portfolios. You know, there's been so much sort of consternation about bonds are costly and bonds are dangerous when, in fact, the opposite is true. We've been in this income regime for the last 3 years. And the power of compounding very, very attractive real yields is the gift that keeps on giving. And we believe that's the regime for fixed income indefinitely.
4: There is a line of people who want to borrow, though, and spreads are really tight. So some people might be sitting here saying, why is it a good time to lend? Supply's picking up. Spreads are already very, very tight. Seen all these deals coming through on both the equity and the debt side. Why is it a good time to lend?
6: Supply is coming to the rescue of an imbalance we've had for years. Too much money, not enough yielding assets. So you think about the equity market, stock buybacks over and above IPOs. The equity, the share count in the equity market's been going down. Fixed income, there's $2.25 trillion of interest income that gets thrown off every year that needs to be reinvested. And gross issuance in credit has been high, but net issuance has been low. So now, if you're getting these bursts of supply, they're very welcome to a asset-starved market. And I think you're a long way from getting to the tipping point of moving into, you know, the other side of the equilibrium.
3: I was going to say, I mean, at what point do you just mechanically see spreads widening because there is more supply coming to market?
6: So it's actually very interesting, Danny. If you look at the phenomenon so far this year, you have had these concentrated bursts of supply, and particularly related to the CapEx buildout. And that's where you're seeing the concession in markets. So overall, public market credit indices are pinned at all-time tights. Where you're seeing the widening come along, we just deep dived this week in our strategy meeting, you're getting these new issue concessions in the places where there is this concentrated supply. But that's a gift to investors. So if these companies are coming along and deciding, if you're an investment grade rated company and you're willing to borrow at levels that are below where your credit rating indicates that you might otherwise be needing to borrow, that's a gift to lenders. But if they can turn around and invest that and get a good return, everybody wins.
3: Well, there's also this question of crowding out. Because so much capital necessarily needs to go to work for this project of building out AI infrastructure, I was having this conversation with Scott Goodwin of Diameter, who said that he's starting to notice very slightly, but picking up in other industries that aren't tech related because all the money is getting funneled to them. Do you think that for maybe more cyclical type industries or ones that, again, don't have anything to do with the AI build out, that their spreads were widened because they're kind of being ignored by the market?
6: So I don't. And, you know, we do investment committee meetings every day. And what I see still is pockets of irrational behavior where people are crowding into lending at levels that aren't necessarily where there's intrinsic value. So I think the evidence is still very much in favor of the idea that there's a surplus of capital. You have seen some re-rating of illiquid assets in general. And as I said, if it's data center finance related, if it's CapEx related, and the supply is very concentrated, the concession's been wider. And so you just need a very discerning lens in this environment to be a lender. But again, the intrinsic value is there.
4: So bottom line, you think yield is attractive right now. All-in yield's high. And we've talked about where that's coming from. 85% of it's coming from the risk-free asset. How risk-free is the risk-free asset right now?
6: I find it, everything's in equilibrium. So risk-free rates are high, largely because real yields are high today. That's a reflection of very, very solid nominal growth. Credit spreads are narrow today, but that's reflecting the same very strong growth that underpins credit fundamentals. And the key is diversification, because there is dispersion. It is an uneven economy. And so you want to be very careful how you build the portfolio. But diversification on top of that very high risk-free yield curve is this incredible sharp ratio trade. And, you know, it's the compounding. I mean, you can feel the compounding as we're sitting here talking. The income is just ticking up, and that's the regime that we're in. And as I said, we think it's indefinite.
4: Can we finish on the dispersion? Are there parts of this economy that you are less excited about that you wouldn't be interested in lending to? Now, of course, I say that knowing that BlackRock is a massive shop and lends to almost everything, but just thinking about where you want to be and where you don't want to be.
6: So, you know, look, it's an uneven economy. You have the rate-sensitive sectors of the economy that are suffering today, and whether that's small businesses, whether it's anything in the residential real estate market, you know, whether it's in sort of the credit card or auto loan securitizations. If you look at the bottom of the capital stack there, you start to see delinquencies move up. So there are pockets of stress in the economy. Again, if you can get paid the right price for those parts of the market, that's fine. But you just need that discerning lens as you're constructing portfolio.
4: How does the Federal Reserve calibrate policy to adjust to that when you have these areas of weakness in household balance sheets, but you still see all this strength in corporate balance sheets?
6: Yeah, it's tricky because their policy tools are pretty blunt. And, you know, when you think about the things driving inflation today, those aren't the things that Fed policy is designed to sort of get at. All the more reason for committees to evaluate what the protocol, what the reaction function of the central bank is. I'm really excited about what the modern toolkit might look like.
4: You're a Task Force fan.
6: Absolutely. You know, listen, we disrupt ourselves in our business every quarter to make sure we don't have recency bias. We aren't just doing things a certain way because that's the way they've always been done. At a time when there's profound innovation, when there's lack of visibility about where the world's going to be in 6 months or 12 months, the toolkit should be reinvented. The data set should be reinvented. And I'm really heartened that that's the progression.
4: I was tempted just to ask you if you like the dot plot or press conferences, but you said the toolkit. What do you think they're going to change in the toolkit?
6: So I think they need to be very open-minded at a time when things have changed. So, you know, whether it's, you know, we look at all the different proprietary data sources. We've been building and compounding that toolkit forever. You know, we had a debate internally this week. Somebody said, oh, the Taylor rule says that the Fed should be tightening. The two most important inputs in the Taylor rule are the economy's growth potential and R-star. I don't think anybody has any idea with that's credible exactly what those things are today. So what we need to do is go in and investigate, you know, what the right data points are and then what the right models are for a modern economy. And I'm really excited to see where that goes.
4: Russ, excited to catch up with you, sir. Who's excited about this fixed income market right now? It's good to see you, buddy. Thank you.
6: That's right.
4: Russ Brand back there of BlackRock. Coming up next on the program, we'll catch up with Marvin Lowe of State Street, Vivek Arya of Bank of America, Greg Dacko of EY Parthenon, and Eureka Hoffman-Bichardi of UBS. The third hour of Bloomberg Surveillance is just around the corner, with equity futures on the S&P 500 declining by 0.6 and the NASDAQ down by 1.35.

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5: 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Meanwhile, Spain will take on Uruguay in Guadalajara. 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
5: 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Norway will take on France at Foxborough, Massachusetts, where the winner of the match wins Group I. France is the favorite at minus 150. Meanwhile, Spain will take on Uruguay in Guadalajara. If Spain wins the match, they win the group. Spain is minus 210 to capture 3 points. 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Norway will take on France at Foxborough, Massachusetts, where the winner of the match wins Group I. France is the favorite at minus 150. Meanwhile, Spain will take on Uruguay in Guadalajara. If Spain wins the match, they win the group. Spain is minus 210 to capture 3 points. 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

0: 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Meanwhile, Spain will take on Uruguay in Guadalajara. If Spain wins the match, they win the group. Spain is minus 210 to capture 3 points. 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
0: 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Norway will take on France in Foxborough, Massachusetts, where the winner of the match wins Group I. France is the favorite at minus 150. Meanwhile, Spain will take on Uruguay in Guadalajara. If Spain wins the match, they win the group. Spain is minus 210 to capture 3 points. 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Meanwhile, Spain will take on Uruguay in Guadalajara. If Spain wins the match, they win the group. Spain is minus 210 to capture 3 points. 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
2: 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Meanwhile, Spain will take on Uruguay in Guadalajara. If Spain wins the match, they win the group. 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
2: 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Norway will take on France at Foxborough, Massachusetts, where the winner of the match wins Group I. France is the favorite at minus 150. Meanwhile, Spain will take on Uruguay in Guadalajara. If Spain wins the match, they win the group. 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Norway will take on France at Foxborough, Massachusetts, where the winner of the match wins Group I. France is the favorite at minus 150. Meanwhile, Spain will take on Uruguay in Guadalajara. If Spain wins the match, they win the group. 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
4: Thing. But there's a period of uncertainty as they kind of figure out where they want to settle.
5: In the meantime, Marvin, can we just discount oil as an important driver of this economy? We saw some volatility, but we're back to levels that we hadn't seen since before the start of the war. Has oil kind of lost its punch and therefore lost its punch for a driver of this treasury market?
4: Yeah, I mean, for the moment, for sure. I think that inflation expectations have probably gotten a little bit ahead of itself in terms of, you know, tracking that decline in oil prices. But it has had a limited impact, certainly in terms of the pass through. It really hasn't affected spending at all. And it's allowed kind of this growth story to be the main reason that we're thinking about a Fed that is leaning towards tightening.
6: Marvin, it didn't hit spending on the way up. Does it support spending on the way down?
4: I think so. I think that's an underappreciated part of this discussion. You know, gas prices below $4 is just going to put, you know, a few more dollars into a lot of people's pockets.
6: This is the toast and slot camp. Just how hot do you think this economy will be as we work our way through summer?
4: It has surprised to the upside, really for the last several quarters. You know, I think ultimately it can continue to do that as we go through the summer.
5: Even so, Marvin, so you have consumers who are spending, but they're extremely unsatisfied. They're extremely upset that inflation is still a problem. And the way that you're seeing that play out is not through spending. It's through the politics of the moment. I mean, New York City's elections are a great example of that. If you do get more policy that kind of follows this populist bend, if we're talking about the government taking stakes in AI policy, how are you thinking about that filtering through to the investment decisions you make?
4: That's all of the populism that we're seeing is inflationary in my mind. And I really do push back on the view that inflation expectations are automatically on a downward slope because oil prices have come down. I do think that you see that pressure kind of building across wages, building across, rents. It does wind up creating an inflationary type of environment that's kind of hard to pull back.
5: So what does the Fed do in all of this then, Marvin? It's some clear inflation drivers that you're pointing to. Not necessarily seeing anyone condoning hikes on the Fed, but they certainly at least don't sound like they're ready to cut anytime soon.
4: Yeah, I mean, I think that they need to maintain that tightening bias. So far, the market has voted with confidence in terms of pulling down longer term yields. You know, remember, we've been talking about it for the last 6 to 9 months, how unanchored the long end of the curve was because we were concerned that the Fed wasn't going to really get a handle on that inflation. Some positives that came out of the FOMC meeting last week was that the long end is behaving. Investors do believe in the inflation fighting will of the Fed. And they need to continue to do that because that long-term yield is so important to really all of the growth within this economy.
6: Marvin, good to see you. It always is. Thank you, buddy.
4: Thank you.
6: Marvin Lowe there of State Street, breaking it down. And please, you brought up the politics. You saw the headlines overnight, I'm sure, about stabilizing rents in this city and keeping everything unchanged.
5: Yeah, I mean, there is some real discontent. And in the past, we've seen that maybe move people more to the right. This time around, it's moving people more to the left. It shows up in NIMBYism of people not wanting data centers in their backyard, about rent stabilization. There is this real growing force, and it's hard to really extrapolate what's happening in New York to the entirety of the world because it's a bit of a bubble here. But you do feel that discontent playing out in policy.
6: Which is why you see the populists on the right and the left agree on certain economic issues.
5: The kind of horseshoe of politics.
6: Bending together, you see interest rate costs on credit cards. That's how we started the year. We were having this conversation around the table yesterday. That's how we started the year, getting Wall Street at the housing market. All that stuff is coming back to the surface once again.
5: But I guess the question will have to be, how much of is lip service and actual policy? You look at the housing bill that was just passed by the Senate. They were trying to curtail institutional investment in housing, but there were so many caveats that ultimately it doesn't make that much of a difference. But then they can go to their constituents and say, look, we passed this thing to get institutional owners out of single-family housing.
6: The conversation building up again, going into the midterms later this year. Equity futures, if you're just joining us, welcome to the program. On the back foot this morning, we're down by 0.4% on the S&P, down by around 1% through much of this morning on the Nasdaq, with an update on stories worldwide. With your Bloomberg brief, Vonnie Quinn has more. Hey, Vonnie.
7: Hey, John, thank you. OpenAI is leaning towards holding off on an IPO until next year. The New York Times reporting bankers caution that recent volatility in tech stocks could dampen enthusiasm from retail investors for OpenAI's offering. Microsoft raising prices for its current generation Xbox consoles again, citing a shortage of components. The company says memory and storage costs have risen more than 2.5 times and could double again by 2027. In sports, Ecuador mounted a bold comeback.

0: time in history. And that is your Bloomberg Brief, John.
1: Some big games later as well, Vonnie. Thank you. France, Norway, Uruguay, Spain later on this afternoon. Two big games to watch.
2: Yeah, it's been such a good summer for sports.
1: It's been pretty cool, hasn't it?
2: It's been really cool. This weekend, some good games. England, Panama.
1: You'll be there
2: for that one. I'll be there.
1: Right.
2: I've got my England kit ready.
1: Oh, have you?
2: Yeah. It's like an old school Beckham one. It's pretty cool.
1: Nice.
2: But it looks wrong when I speak because then this American accent comes out, and they're like, "Oh,
1: doesn't matter." I'm sure you've got an English accent in there somewhere.
2: Oh no,
1: you can make it.
2: No. We don't
1: have to practice here. Bremo did that once. It didn't sound too good.
2: Yeah, I'm learning from her mistakes, John.
1: Yeah, we won't repeat that mistake. I'm next on the program, The Morning Calls Plus. We'll catch up with Vivek Arya of Bank of America with a bullish outlook for chip stocks. We'll have that conversation in just a moment. With equity futures negative by 0.3% on the S&P, recovering just a touch on the Nasdaq, we're down by 1 percentage point.

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4: 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Meanwhile, Spain will take on Uruguay in Guadalajara. If Spain wins the match, they win the group. Spain is minus 210 to capture 3 points.
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6: When you look at OpenAI and the frenzy around it, it doesn't feel as much like an analyst reading, you know, SK Hynix reports as it does the GameStop glory days. And so I think that they were depending on that frenzy to be able to give them a valuation that doesn't really make sense when you look at the numbers.
7: That was Sarah Kuntz of Clio Capital weighing in on the potential delay to the OpenAI IPO. We'll catch up with Ed Ludlum on that in just a moment. Let's check out the price action together on the S&P 500, declining by a third of 1%, erasing some of the losses this morning as we get closer to the opening bell, 1 hour and 15 minutes away. On the Nasdaq 100 this morning, down by around 1 percentage point. On the week so far, down Monday, Tuesday, Wednesday, Thursday, 4 days, no gains on the S&P 500. You make it day five, and that's the longest such streak of the year so far. That's the equity picture. Here's the bond market story. Twos, tens and thirties. Twos, yields declining by 3 basis points. Once again this morning, for a fourth session, we're down to about 4.1% on a 2-year yield. The longest such run going back to the start of the year, the month of January, I believe. Encouraged by this move in crude, we talked about the disconnect between the return trip we've had in Brent and still the elevated yields at the front end of the curve, maybe recoupling somewhat. Down 3% this morning, 72 on Brent, 69 on WTI. Just bear in mind, we've wiped out the wartime rally on crude, and yet still, yields at the front end of the yield curve are still some 70 basis points higher now than they were at the end of February before that war started. That's the cross asset picture this morning in financial markets. Let's get you some morning calls. First up, KeyBank downgrading Nike to sector weight, saying the company's turnaround is taking longer to materialize than expected.

0: Expected. Your second call from TD Cowen, downgrading onsemi to hold, saying its deal to acquire Synaptics adds complexity to an already complicated model. Their stock is down in the pre-market by 13%. And finally, DZ Bank upgrading Qualcomm to buy, reflecting growing confidence in a chip maker's expansion. That name is still lower by 1.6%. Let's stick with tech. OpenAI considering holding off on an IPO until 27. According to the New York Times, bankers are warning recent volatility in tech stocks could hurt enthusiasm, where the CEO, Sam Altman, pushes for a $1 trillion valuation. Bloomberg's Ed Ludlow has more. Ed, good morning, buddy. There's a long list of companies looking to do the same thing, and this one was top of the pile. What do you make of the potential, and I stress potential, delay?
1: Yeah, potential delay. I mean, the New York Times report cites the concern from OpenAI and its advisors of commanding a valuation they think is fair in this environment. The idea that OpenAI would go in 2027 as opposed to the end of this year is kind of consistent with what we've been hearing anyway. And on June 8th, when they disclosed their confidential filing, they basically said, even though we've done this, it will be some time. We've not set a date, in part because there are lots of things the company wants to do that are easier to do as a private company than being in a public company. But I think what I hear a lot at the moment is there's a level of comfort in letting Anthropic go first, and that Anthropic is moving. You know, it's getting the mechanism in place to do this. There's also a lot of cautionary tale, both not just in the equity, but in the bond story of what's happened with SpaceX in recent days of pulling the trigger quickly.
0: Ed, are they also just late? This is the question we've asked, whether this is an OpenAI issue or just a broader capital market story, that we had Alphabet get out early, just ahead of SpaceX with that upsized monster equity capital raise. Then we had the biggest IPO we've ever seen with SpaceX. And then this week, Danny and I were talking about this earlier this morning, SK Hynix looking to raise $30 billion through US ADRs. That alone is one of the biggest capital raises we've ever seen in US capital markets, Ed. Are they looking at that and saying, you know what, it's too much too quickly? On top of that, you've got the lockup, the staggered lockup of SpaceX just rolling out over the next 6 months or so that they've got to contend with too.
1: That chronology is spot on. And, you know, we've been talking about it for a month, literally in that order, the sequence of events, and that the idea there's a finite pool of capital. The one thing that is slightly different with OpenAI with respect to which order they go in is look at the commonality on the cap table of Anthropic and OpenAI. There are lots of investors ranging from mutual funds to the sovereigns that have decided to back both at different points in recent history and maybe deciding, you know, is there room in the world for two horses or just one? SpaceX included in that race as well. And then who the potential, you know, sort of cornerstone investors would be in an IPO. But again, you know, just reflecting on what OpenAI has said on the record, which is very limited, there are lots of things that you can do as a private company. You may be restricted in doing as a public company, and noting also that Anthropic's kind of overtaken them from a revenue run rate perspective or traction in enterprise deals, etc. You know, that factors in too.
0: Ed, before you go, down 5% on Micron, wanted to squeeze this in. It's been the conversation of the morning right here on Bloomberg Surveillance, that their 85%, 86% margins are becoming everybody else's problem.
1: Yep.
0: Sustainability is the word. Sustainability is the question, Ed. What's the response you're getting?
1: Yeah. Historically, they do not maintain margins at elevated levels throughout a memory cycle. The question is whether this is cyclical or that the fundamental structure of the memory chip market has changed for good. I heard what you guys were talking about earlier in the, well, why are we also investing in optics? Why are there supply constraints everywhere? It's really simple. GPU-based architectures dominate data centers. For every one NVIDIA Blackwell, there are eight corresponding stacks of high-bandwidth memory. It's just logic that if what we're hearing from NVIDIA is true, the continued investment in NVIDIA GPU-based systems and the growth is like that, you know, an upward curve, then supply will remain tight for a long time on the memory side. And because of the pricing power that Micron has and others and the demand that the data center have with their CapEx power, that's where they go. And it's why Apple had to raise prices on the consumer electronics side and Xbox followed suit.
0: Ed, it's good to see you. Looking forward to the programme. 3 hours away. Bloomberg Thank Technology you. Hosted by Ed Ludlow. Vivek Arya of Bank of America staying bullish on semis, raising his forecast for the chip sector, expecting the market to reach $2.7 trillion by 2030. He writes, the AI industry moving to addressing structural and physical constraints from having to defend return on investment before. Memory chip shortages and price inflation remain the critical moving pieces. Vivek joins us now for more. Vivek, welcome. We've been asking, how much longer is the runway? The response we're getting from a lot of people is longer than you think. What's your response?
2: Good morning. We think that the AI infrastructure cycle could last at least through the end of this decade. I think we are only about a third of the way through. And, you know, there is still a lot of adoption ahead when it comes to enterprises, when it comes to consumers. You know, yes, there has been a lot of deployment of this infrastructure initially by the hyperscalers, but I think we are very early in the adoption of these services and applications by enterprises and consumers on premise. There's a lot of deployment that different countries and states and regions need to do to be self-sufficient. So, no, we are extremely bullish. And I think that means very good things across the semiconductor supply chain, whether one looks at computing companies, whether one looks at networking, optics, memory. And, you know, these kind of deployments are never a straight line. There are going to be periods of digestion in between. But I think that despite that volatility, I do think the cycle can last till the end of the decade.
3: Vivek, on that cycle, I have the same question for you that John was just discussing with Ed, that these stocks, these semiconductors go through boom and bust historically. Is this time different?
2: Yeah, they do go through boom and bust cycles, and you know there is there is a scenario where between now and till the end of the decade there is a year where there is a period of absorption, but I would say that that is part of you know any cyclical industry. What we have to question though is that do we believe that the deployment of this AI infrastructure is important, and that is there enough of monetization and funding and the returns that these hyperscalers are getting? And our assumption is absolutely yes. Look at the growth rates that the top search company, the top you know web services company, they are getting. Their growth rates have accelerated to their fastest level in the last 3 or 4 years. If you look at the largest social company out there with 3 billion plus subscribers, it is growing 20 to 30% a year. How does a company with 3 billion subscribers grow 20 or 30% a year? The only way for it to do that is to extract more value from every user. And AI is a critical tool to do that. That is why we are so bullish, because I think there is a secular theme. But of course, within any secular theme, there could be periods of digestion and in between. And if you look at the growth rates for the end customers that are anywhere between 20 to 30% on an average, the semiconductor industry is not able to create capacity that quickly. You know, it takes years, billions of dollars to add new manufacturing fabs. There's a lot of specialization required. And so I think the supply-demand imbalance can last for a while. And then the final point I would make there is, you know, the top three semiconductor companies that I cover, NVIDIA, Broadcom, and Micron, they're all trading at below market multiples. So it is different this time, because I do think this cycle can last longer. And because I do think the valuations make a lot more sense this time around.
0: Vivek, always good to catch up. Appreciate your time. Vivek Arya there of Bank of America. That final point, such an odd situation to see a move like the one we have on Micron up by more than 200% year to date. And we can sit here and say the stock is still cheap. Yeah. Just crazy how much earnings have picked up and how quickly they have done.
3: I was going to say, their last earnings, even though they rallied 16%, you saw price-to-earnings ratios come down because their earnings were still strong. This thing is still trading under 9 times forward earnings. If you believe that it's a boom and bust cycle, that's reasonable. If you think this time's different, as Vivek does, that's pretty cheap.
0: Micron, lower this morning by around 5% up on the year. Exponentially. Coming up on the program, we'll catch up with Greg Dacko of EY Parthenon and how AI spending is driving inflation. Plus, Yahira has your morning movers. Fears of a delayed public offering from OpenAI weighing on some cloud stocks this morning.
4: 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Norway will take on France at Foxborough, Massachusetts, where the winner of the match wins Group I. France is the favorite at minus 150. Meanwhile, Spain will take on Uruguay and Guadalajara. If Spain wins the match, they win the group. Spain is minus 210 to capture 3 points. 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

0: we on track for the wrong kind of clean sweep every single day this week. On track, at least, for a day without gains. On the S&P 500 this morning, we're down by 0.4. On the Nasdaq, we're down by 1 full percentage point. We haven't had a run like that all year. On the S&P on the back foot, likewise on the Russell, we're negative by 0.5. In the bond market, things getting better, firming up at the front end of the yield curve when things were getting away from the Federal Reserve. The two-year yield is still well above the policy rate of the Federal Reserve, but it's certainly not as above as it was. We were looking at 4.20 only a few days ago. We're back down to about 4.10 on twos. We're down 2 basis points. Setting the tone for this next week will be payrolls Thursday. The firming up of the unemployment story, the labour market picture, has just allowed this Fed to focus more on the other side of the mandate, inflation, things like that. You just wonder if it flips back if we get a bit of weakness just next week.
1: I mean, it would have to, also because on the inflation side of things, now oil has started to come down. So that also gives them a bit of time to play for. I would also just make the comment that this will probably ruin a lot of people's long weekends. Ian Lingen out with a note saying July 10th would have been fine. Yeah, you didn't have to do this on Thursday.
0: As if 4 days isn't enough, right?
1: Yeah, yeah,
0: like,
1: exactly.
0: We have to hang out for payrolls too.
1: Yeah, of course.
0: What did you want, like 3.5? Is that what you wanted next week to be?
1: I think every week should be 3.5. No, we can get all work done.
0: 250 fantastic years of this country's history, and we should have a three-day week, of course.
1: Yeah, I think in this country's history, we used to have a six-day week. So, I mean, you know, I'll take 5.
0: Or 7.
1: Given the
0: work ethic of the original settlers.
1: That's a very good point. Weekends were probably not a thing.
0: Yes, we look lazy, that's for sure. 1 hour away from the cash open with your morning movers, Yahira has more. Hey, Yahira.
2: Hi, John. We're seeing the impact from that report that OpenAI may be delaying its IPO until 2027. We saw the news hit SoftBank overnight in Japan. That stock plunging some 13%. And now we wake up to CoreWeave and Oracle both lower in the pre-market because both these names have a lot riding on this listing. Oracle has a $300 billion deal to build OpenAI's data centers, while CoreWeave has a cloud partnership worth up to $22 billion. And that is not helping sentiment around the chip and memory trade. We are seeing names like Micron and AMD falling in the pre-market. Along with this reason, investors growing increasingly worried about demand destruction after we heard from Apple and Microsoft that they are hiking prices on their products because the components are getting way too pricey. So that is fueling concerns about spending eventually slowing at one point. And we end on the semiconductor trade. Not a good day to announce a deal if you're a chip maker, but that's the situation that onsemi is in. Shares are plunging 13.6% after it agreed to buy this company here, Synaptics, in a $6 billion all-stock deal. But investors clearly not convinced, since Synaptics makes chips that go into things like laptops and smartphones. And what analysts are saying is that this takes onsemi away from that AI data center story, which is much more lucrative. John?
0: Yahira, thank you. Thanks for the update this morning. Some of the movers going into the up and about in about 58 minutes' time. Inflationary pressures remaining elevated. PCE data posting a 4 handle for the first time in 3 years. Greg Dacko of EY Parthenon on writing, the AI investment boom is contributing to price pressures across tech-related inputs. As a result, headline inflation should moderate, but core inflation is likely to remain uncomfortably firm above the Fed's 2% target. Greg joins us now for more. Greg, welcome back to the show. Let's talk about that. If we are uncomfortably above the 2% target, does the Fed have a role here? Most people would say yes, but if they hike interest rates, what kind of a difference does it make?
3: Well, I think we have to be careful as to where the pressures are coming from. What I've been arguing is that a lot of the inflationary pressures that we're seeing today are coming from the supply side. And there's really not much that the Fed can do in this environment. If you look at the plus and minuses in terms of inflation drivers, on the downside, you have lower energy prices now that will feed into lower gas prices over the second half of the year. You still have some disinflation in the housing market, but that's likely to come to an end. And then you have the labor market, which is disinflationary because wage growth adjusted for inflation is actually in contraction territory. Some of the supply pressures are coming on the plus side. You're seeing, as you were talking about just a minute ago, higher price pressures on the computer front, on the memory storage front. That's passing from producer prices onto consumer prices. You're also seeing some lingering effects from tariffs, and you are seeing some lingering effects in terms of transportation costs and production costs from higher energy costs still feeding into the supply chain. So the Fed can't really do much about those supply shocks. And I think, in my opinion, the Fed's likely to wait this out rather than tighten monetary policy as it currently stands.
0: Oh, Greg, let's build some life into that. I've heard from Deutsche Bank, BNP, Bank of America, they're all expecting hikes. We caught up with BFA yesterday, who think they could go as soon as July. What's going to give them the time, the luxury of waiting?
3: I think there's a little bit of a bias towards looking at other central banks and how they've reacted to this this environment where inflation has risen. You've seen the Bank of Canada, you've seen the ECB tighten. The ECB is still talking about further tightening. But where did they start? They started at a policy rate that was close to neutral. We're still at a marginally restrictive monetary policy stance. And as I was saying, you're not seeing the typical inflationary forces from the labor market. In my opinion, and this is something that the market does not necessarily seem to be in agreement with, but the labor market is not inflationary. If anything, it's disinflationary. Yes, we've seen job growth stabilize. Yes, we have a low unemployment rate. But if you look at wage growth, which is a key gauge in terms of labor market health, that is declining when you adjust for inflation. Let's not forget, when you and I go to the grocery store, we don't really care about the unemployment rate. We care about the income we have in our pocket. And that income is under pressure from higher inflation. That's gradually eroding spending power. So I think the Fed is going to be very cautious about tightening in this environment where some of these supply pressures are leading to higher inflation, but they're also eroding demand, final demand. And that's an area of caution.
1: Greg, why aren't we seeing more of that than show up in consumer spending? Why have those figures remained really resilient?
3: I'll pivot that actually to the other side. You know, there was a lot of talk of massive fiscal stimulus being injected into the economy from the One Big Beautiful Bill, larger tax refunds, fueling spending. But look at consumer spending growth in the first quarter. Very weak, below 1% on an annualized basis. Look at the trend in terms of consumer spending adjusted for inflation, around 2%. But income, I come back to this, is still flat to slightly negative when you adjust for inflation and taxes. So that is really what I'm very keenly focused on. Yes, consumers can spend with wealth, and there has been greater wealth accumulation. They can spend with credit. They can spend with savings. But we have to be conscious that these are finite resources. If you look on the longer horizon, we're going to be in an environment where that pressure, that income squeeze, is going to lead to slower spending growth. I'm not talking about a recession or a contraction. I'm talking about more conservative discretionary spending happening. And while the World Cup may provide a bit of that lift in June and July, you have to be conscious that there's going to be this cap on spending momentum as we navigate through the rest of 2026.
1: Greg, though, how much of this market is doing the heavy lifting from that? We started the show speaking with Cam Dawson, who talked about how great the wealth effect is at this moment. How much of that is currently tied to the spending we're seeing? And what does that mean if you do start to get market declines?
3: I think we are seeing some of that wealth effect feed into consumer spending, especially on the services side. You see a little bit less of it on the retail side, and that's not surprising because a lot of the higher income spending tends to go towards spending on services, leisure activity, travel activity. So that's where you start to see more of that wealth effect. But let's not forget, we're also in an environment where if you have that income squeeze, which is the main pillar to consumer spending activity for the majority, the 99% of us, then in that environment, you're not necessarily going to see an acceleration in consumer spending momentum. You're going to see a cap on consumer spending growth. So I would anticipate that for the rest of the year, we're going to be in that 1.5 to 2% range when it comes to consumer spending growth. And that's going to limit the overall pace of economic activity. That's why I'm conscious and cautious about calling the Fed to hike in this environment, because again, I'm not seeing the types of mismatches between demand and supply that would force the Fed to tighten monetary policy in an effort to curb demand and curb inflationary pressures.
0: In the meantime, Greg, do you have to communicate hawkishly for the following reason, that it feels like things are a little lose-lose right now? Because let's say the Fed takes your way of thinking about things and talks about it publicly. Fed Chair Walsh comes out and says, there's nothing we can do about this. I get it. It's above target, but we don't have a role here. What would happen to inflation expectations if we saw that kind of reaction from the Fed?
3: Yeah, I mean, that's a great question. I think you have to communicate. That's number one. I'm a little bit skeptical of this notion that the Fed will be communicating less, will be less transparent about its intentions in terms of monetary policy, because that leaves markets and investors to try and interpret what the Fed is going to do. That's going to lead to more volatility. So number one, you have to communicate and be clear as to your reaction function. Number two, yes, you do need to stay with that hawkish stance. Gone is the easy easing bias. That's a good thing. But you have to communicate the possibility that you will raise interest rates should you see one, more inflation persistence coming from the demand side of the equation, two, potentially a rise in inflation expectations, and three, potentially a rise in wages. We're not seeing that. We're seeing wage growth continue to ease lower and real wage growth, as I mentioned, into negative territory. But communication, John, is the most important thing in this environment.
0: Greg, appreciate your time. As always, buddy, thank you. Greg Danko there of EY Parthenon on this Federal Reserve. It's early days. I don't want to be too critical of an institution that's got new leadership, and we've only had one news conference with the Fed chair, Kevin Warsh. But he did fail to articulate a reaction function for this Federal Reserve. And that's where some of the criticism has come from over the last week, particularly from the likes of Neil Dutta over at Renmark and others.
1: For sure. I think Greg's point is an interesting one, that you have to communicate because you don't want it to leave it just to the markets to decide the fate of financial conditions. You didn't really get that sense, though, from Chair Warsh. And I wonder if it does take some big market test for him to step in and issue something that maybe looks like forward guidance in order to get the rein back from what financial conditions are
0: doing. Not seeing that test this morning. We've got yields lower at the front end of the curve. We're down by about 2 basis points to 4.1%. 10 stable around 4.39. Let's get you an update on stories worldwide with your Bloomberg brief. Vonnie Quid has more. Hey, Vonnie.
4: Hey, John. Thank you. Iran striking a cargo ship in the Strait of Hormuz. Multiple outlets reporting Tehran was behind the first reported attack since the interim peace deal between the U.S. and Iran went into effect last week. A policy win for New York City Mayor Zoran Mamdani. The city's Rent Guidelines Board voting to freeze rents for about a million stabilized apartments. The decision applies to both 1 and 2 year leases. It's the first time rents for longer term agreements have been frozen. The U.S. finishing its World Cup group stage with a 3-2 loss to Turkey. The Americans already securing a spot in the knockout stage. Team U.S. will face Bosnia-Herzegovina in the round of 32 on July 1st. And that is your Bloomberg Brief. John.
0: Hey, Vonnie, thank you. Thank you for this morning. Up next on the program, we'll set you up for the day ahead. Plus, we'll catch up with Ulrika Hoffman-Bachardi of UBS, saying the AI rally has more room to run. From New York City, you're watching Bloomberg TV.

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1: 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Norway will take on France at Foxborough, Massachusetts, where the winner of the match wins Group I. France is the favorite at minus 150. Meanwhile, Spain will take on Uruguay in Guadalajara. If Spain wins the match, they win the group. Spain is minus 210 to capture 3 points. 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

0: 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Meanwhile, Spain will take on Uruguay and Guadalajara. If Spain wins the match, they win the group. 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
0: 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Norway will take on France at Foxborough, Massachusetts, where the winner of the match wins Group I. France is the favorite at minus 150. Meanwhile, Spain will take on Uruguay and Guadalajara. If Spain wins the match, they win the group. Spain is minus 210 to capture 3 points. 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
2: I think the only reason why Micron's able to post 830% earnings growth in the year of 2026 is because the hyperscalers are willing to reach very deep into their pockets. And I think the big question is how much more upside is there to hyperscaler CapEx spending?
3: Cam Dawson, New Edge Wealth, on the program earlier on this morning, just a few hours ago. And that was the central question for this program this morning. The monster wealth transfer that you're seeing from the hyperscalers to the CapEx takers, the chip makers right now. And really capturing that story through this month so far is a 20% plus decline in Microsoft and a 20 plus rally, percentage point rally, for the likes of Micron. That gap really explains the story of the moment in this market.
2: And what does it mean for market leadership? Because those big cap tech stocks, they had been like our safety blanket for the market, this nice little corner to retreat to. We had Mag 7. Now we don't really have anything. It is maybe just Micron. So we're trying to figure out what market leadership actually looks like. And that's always a very messy process. And it feels like we're living through it right now.
3: 85, 86% margins, and it's becoming everybody's ass's problem.
2: It is, whether
3: Microsoft,
2: you're
3: Apple. Yeah.
2: Exactly. I mean, you can have on one day the same story, send Micron higher by 16% and Apple down by 6%.
3: Today's an odd one. I said this a little bit earlier. It's slightly confusing. So their margin's a problem for everybody else, which becomes a problem for them at the same time. That makes sense this morning.
2: Or it's just South Korea is doing weird things and the ETFs there are doing strange
3: leverage.
2: Things. Too much leverage. Maybe this is deleveraging, not a fundamental story. You can kind of, pick your adventure and what you want.
3: And we'll spend some time unpacking that in the next 5 minutes or so. Let's turn to the market. Equity futures on the S&P 500. Futures look like this, pulling back by 0.5% on the S&P. On the Nasdaq 100, we are down by 1.3. We've talked about things firming up at the front end of the yield curve. Twos are down again for a fourth consecutive session. Yields lower. We're lower by 2 basis points to a break of 4.1%. Let's call this 4.0983 at the front end of the curve. Crude isn't hurting. This move in WTI and Brent declining once again by close to 4%. Brent at 72, WTI around 69. That's a cross asset picture for now. Going into next week, here's the story for you. Before we get there, 10 a.m. Eastern time, you missed consumer sentiment. Consumer sentiment has been absolutely terrible over the last several months, the last several years. Consumer confidence on Tuesday. Look out for that. More data on Wednesday, ISM and PMIs. On Thursday, it is payrolls Thursday, and I can give you a sneak peek of the estimate in our survey. The median right now is 115. The previous is 172, and these days 115 is seen as pretty good, Danny. A 115 estimate in our survey.
2: And again, it's the point you've been making. Does that allow the Fed to play for more time or at least concentrate more on inflation? The numbers have been holding up. Consumer spending has been holding up. We're just talking to Greg Dacko about this, but the fear is that you are starting to see real wages start to get eaten into. And so at some point, does that spending not hold up anymore?
3: Stocks this morning down by 0.5%, on course for a fifth day without gains on the S&P 500. Ulrika Hoffmann-Bachardi writing, fundamentals continue to support risk assets, equities can move higher, Fed hikes are unlikely, and AI remains the dominant driver of earnings growth. Ulrika joins us now for more. Ulrika, good to see you.
4: Good to see you, Jack.
3: We've got to unpack several themes there. We can save the Federal Reserve. Let's start with the earnings. That's been really supportive of this equity market. You've got 20% earnings growth this year. Mm-hmm. That decelerates into next year. How are we going to handle that decline?
4: Well, first of all, three drivers of earnings growth for us globally. One is strong government spending. The four largest economies in the world are fiscally stimulating. Then we have the AI capex that stands now at 2.5% of U.S. GDP. And the consumer still spending. So in the short and medium term, that's very bullish for equity markets. But as we look further out, fiscal stimulus is going to start to fade, and the consumer may come under more duress. So those are the factors that make us less optimistic about economic growth in the U.S. in the longer term.
3: Can we pick out the CapEx story as well? We're starting to see the companies doing all the spending. Their stocks are suffering. Mm-hmm. I've repeated this all week. Microsoft, yeah. Meta, yeah. Bear markets, not fantastic. Is that going to shape their appetite to spend beyond this year? Will that decelerate?
4: Possibly. We still think, though, the demand for AI is only going to go up. In our estimates, we predict 25% increase in AI activity by 2030. That requires about five times the install base of compute that we had last year. So our estimates are only going higher in volume and in price. Having said that, we are now at the middle game of the AI chess game. And there are going to be winners and losers. The opening game, the first 3.5 years, everybody could be a winner. And I think we are starting to see now the separation from the winners and the losers. And we've seen it in software, of course, early in the year. Software was down over 20% in January. Now, I think the big question, to your point about the Mag 7 and the leaders that you mentioned earlier, is the internet also going to be disrupted by AI? If you think about what internet companies do, they take our human attention and they convert it into a transaction. But what happens if agents take over? They are doing our purchases. They are making decisions. That could be a very different future. And I wonder whether that also weighs on the internet companies, not just the CapEx, but also the question of what is the business model of the future going to look like?
5: How do you find conviction anywhere? I mean, these are huge disruptions, and we won't truly know the answer about just how disruptive the forces are until years to come. So how do you actually trade these ideas when they are changing so quickly?
4: Selectivity is going to be key. We talked about the index level, but if you just look at the index level, you might actually miss the dispersion that's going on underneath the surface. Active is going to be key in our view. Dynamic, being liquid, will remain key as the world is changing so fast. We have not seen a technology revolution that's been moving as fast. And the reason is because it's self-learning. We have never seen a technology like this. And I think these are the key characteristics. We are still invested in the enabling layer of AI, into the physical parts of the economy. I think you can have much more conviction in the physical world. We are going to have scarcity there. We're certainly seeing it along the whole AI enabling layer. The digital economy, I think, is at risk. And I think that's the opportunity now for active management and positioning in those areas of the AI value chain that are seeing increased scarcity value.
3: So that's the tech story. And it's linked somewhat to the Fed story because of the price pressure coming from that particular industry group. Now we're starting to have this conversation about hikes. And what really caught my eye in your work is that you think cuts are more likely than hikes. Kind of goes against the grain right now of this moment where a lot of people are starting to think about hikes, not one, two, maybe three, if you're at Bank of America. Why do you believe cuts are more likely than hikes?
4: I will go there. I just want to make one quick comment. You said technology. We actually think that the sector boundaries are no longer the right ways to think about the equity markets because AI is going to be also a dividing line between winners and losers in technology. So yes, AI is technology, but not all technology is AI. And I think that's what we're going to start to see in the markets already. So now to the Fed cuts. We still think that the next move is going to be a cut further out next year for the reasons that we mentioned earlier, because the economy is going to slow on the margin. You have just mentioned also wage inflation is coming down. So we think the inflationary picture is going to look better next year. And the labor market, in our view, is going to also remain weaker on the margin. We have seen in the technology sector already 140,000 job losses this year. that's likely to accelerate further in the back end of this year. And I wonder whether other forms of knowledge work will also increasingly being replaced. So the labor market, inflation coming down, our base case is still that the next move by the Fed is going to be a cut. I think the one risk case, though, thinking about what the market currently prices, is that goods prices are going to start to spiral higher. Obviously, you know, we've seen this now with the Apple price hikes. We've seen it across all the consumer electronics already. So that's something we are watching. But there are other offsets. So again, our base case is still inflation trending lower, and then the Fed reacting to that lower inflation and potentially weaker labor market.
5: On that labor market point, because you made the point about AI, I was just thinking because Matt Miller did an interview with Ford, and they talked about that they had to hire a bunch of their veteran workers back because they thought they could lay off more people for the sake of robotics. They're like, oops, we actually need skilled labor. Do you think that that's a mistake that a lot of companies are either currently making or going to make? And how does that shape this labor market discussion?
4: I think physical AI, we are quite far away from physical AI. I mean, when I say quite far, it's always a question because things are moving very, very rapidly. But right now, it's about knowledge work. And coding, of course, is the best use case for AI. We are seeing there that now AI code is self-checking, self-optimizing. We are getting into the stage, you know, recursive self-improvement. I mean, these are huge drivers, again, of compute demand. Because if code now can self-improve, you could say, wow, actually, is there ever any limit to the amount of compute that you would need? So it's knowledge work. I don't think necessarily, factory floors will be rapidly completely replaced by robotics. But for sure, that's going to be a factor over time. Right now, we're seeing also a lot of productivity growth, just being able to do more. So that's another factor that, of course, is very bullish for economic growth.
3: Ulrika, good to see you. As always, thanks for breaking it down. The more constructive view on this equity market on a day where we're down by 1.3%, at least for the moment, on the Nasdaq. Ulrika Hoffman-Bachani of UBS. Just on the labor market, Russ Brownback of BlackRock on the program earlier mentioning Block and the layoffs there. That felt like it was years ago.
5: I forgot that even happened.
3: The end of February, right. The layoffs there. Ancient history at this point.
5: I mean, you have seen some select layoffs in some banking sectors, but the whole idea of people being laid off for the sake of technology, I think because of this pushback, you've had less CEOs talk about it. I mean, Standard Charter was kind of made this poster child of just how much discontent there has been. So I wonder if these layoffs happen kind of more in quiet going forward just because of that.
3: There is a public relations problem.
5: Yes.
3: In AI right now, and that's for sure. Danny, thanks for this morning.
5: Thanks for having me.
3: More Danny Berger coming up. Another 2 hours, Danny.
5: 2 hours.
3: Open interest just around the corner, taking you towards the opening bell. Going into the cash open, we're negative here by 0.5. On to Monday, Lisa will be back alongside Anne-Marie. We'll catch up with Ajay Rajadaksha of Barclays, Alicia Levine of BNY. We'll catch up with Amanda Lynam of Goldman Sachs and Jim Caron of Morgan Stanley. From New York City, this is Bloomberg.
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8: Norway will take on France at Foxborough, Massachusetts, where the winner of the match wins Group I. France is the favorite at minus 150. Meanwhile, Spain will take on Uruguay in Guadalajara. If Spain wins the match, they win the group. Spain is minus 210 to capture 3 points.
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8: Norway will take on France at Foxborough, Massachusetts, where the winner of the match wins Group I. France is the favorite at minus 150. Meanwhile, Spain will take on Uruguay in Guadalajara. If Spain wins the match, they win the group. Spain is minus 210 to capture 3 points.
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1: 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Norway will take on France at Foxborough, Massachusetts, where the winner of the match wins Group I. France is the favorite at -150. Meanwhile, Spain will take on Uruguay in Guadalajara. If Spain wins the match, they win the group. Spain is -210 to capture 3 points. 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

0: 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Norway will take on France in Foxborough, Massachusetts, where the winner of the match wins Group I. France is the favorite at minus 150. Meanwhile, Spain will take on Uruguay in Guadalajara. If Spain wins the match, they win the group. Spain is minus 210 to capture 3 points. 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
0: 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Norway will take on France in Foxborough, Massachusetts, where the winner of the match wins Group I. France is the favorite at minus 150. Meanwhile, Spain will take on Uruguay in Guadalajara. If Spain wins the match, they win the group. 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
0: 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Meanwhile, Spain will take on Uruguay in Guadalajara. 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
4: Strait of Hormuz. This is that route that hugs the coast of Oman and that the U.S. monitors. But there is, of course, this heightened tension now, as we even heard earlier today from Iran's foreign minister reiterating the idea that any ships that are seeking safe transit have to still coordinate with the country, because it wasn't just this attack that we saw yesterday. There were also at least 3 super tankers who had to turn around, reportedly after hearing warnings from Iran's Navy. Now, we can't say breaking. In the last 15 minutes or so, we did get this report from Iranian state TV that the U.S. and Iran have officially established this mechanism to keep communication open to avoid any military escalation in the strait. This was that aspect that the Vice President J.D. Vance had confirmed after this weekend's talks. But this appears to be the first confirmation from the Iranian side that this could be up and running. But Danny, at this point, U.S. officials have maintained, including the Secretary of State Marco Rubio, to reporters overnight, that any deal where Iran is seeking to have control over the strait or impose fees just will not be acceptable to the U.S.
5: Tyler, thank you so much for your reporting. That's Bloomberg's Tyler Kendall in Washington, D.C. Now joining the show here in New York is Partners Group Chief Investment Strategist Anastasia Amoroso. Anastasia, great to see you.
6: Good to see you, Danny.
5: I got to say, it's remarkable to look at the price of oil in just this big round trip that we've come through. Yeah. What do you make of when this conflict started? There were so many energy experts who warned we have real constraints in the physical markets. It's going to show up in paper markets. And here we are. And it looks very benign.
6: That's right. And I think the concern guidance ultimately did not play out. And, you know, JP Morgan Commodities team actually did a fabulous job looking at this. And they attributed most of the, you know, the adjustment to demand moving lower and not necessarily to inventories being drawn down quite a lot. You know, we have released the strategic petroleum reserves, but we haven't actually tapped into the OECD inventories, the private ones, to the extent that I think a lot of experts thought that we would. So the bulk of the adjustment happened because of demand falling lower for things like jet fuel, for example, out of Asia. So I think it's because of that that, you know, now when we look at the oil market, we see inventories are not as low as they could have been. And as we see, this, the flow through the Strait of Hormuz are actually rebounding and very quickly. I mean, we're at 75% to the pre-war levels. Probably by the end of the summer, we can get close to, you know, 90. And by the end of the year, we can have everything restored. So that's a drastically different picture that I think what was ultimately feared. And that's why I'm also stunned, Danny, looking at the price of oil. But $72 on Brent, it's a remarkable turnaround.
5: Well, if we don't need as much oil as we thought, and then supply also goes back online, I mean, are we talking about a pretty rapid drop even further in oil prices than we were before this conflict started?
6: Potentially, yes, because what's actually interesting is that we were supposed to be building inventories this year. We were supposed to be in an oil surplus market, and of course the opposite happened. But if you look at month-by-month data, energy experts are expecting that we're going to be building inventories once again. We'll be in a surplus, flipping from deficit to a surplus in August. And so you might imagine that for the next several months, kind of the playbook for a lot of the oil producers is going to be maximize volumes, maximize out. But and so as a result, we might actually end up with even a further drop in oil prices into 2027.
5: Well, the big market force at the moment, one, you have crude doing this, but two, just the volatility we've seen in the equity market and in tech. And we're going to be talking about it throughout the next hour, because I'm pleased to say you're joining me for the full hour. But it has been the story of what's good for Micron isn't necessarily good for others. That on the same story, you can have Micron gain 60% in one day, and you can have Apple fall more than 6%. How much of market leadership is really starting to shift, just given that dynamic of the need for memory and the high prices that Micron can command with its customers?
6: I mean, look, the leadership is definitely shifting, but I would say rightfully so. And Danny, we have talked about this over the, you know, several months and quarters, is that that's kind of the natural process of the evolution of artificial intelligence, because you realize now you need to chase this component, now you need to chase this component, and that shifts. And so the bottleneck, sort of where it lives and where it must be resolve, sort of shift. So I think it's a perfectly natural and honestly logical development. And for investors, it does mean that it's not just allocating to the hyperscalers and expecting to get the bang for their buck when it comes to artificial intelligence. It's really trying to find out what's the next hotspot going to be that's going to have outsized earnings growth over and above consensus. Now, I will say memory today has become consensus, and maybe that's why you have some of that give back in the shares of Micron this morning. But at the same time, you know, when I look at the average selling prices for semiconductors, they're surging for one particular component, which is memory. When I look at the unit sales, once again, they're up significantly year over year for one particular component, which is this high bandwidth memory. So, you know, so that's where investors are rightfully focused for now.
5: Okay. As I said, we're going to talk more about this, much more to discuss. Anastasia Omarosa is sticking around. But first, a quick check on your equity markets, about 20 minutes until the start of your cash equity trade. And we are looking at losses. This would be the fifth consecutive loss for the S&P 500. Micron not able to save the day yesterday, and indeed it declines today, as Anastasia pointed out. We're down 1.5% for the NASDAQ. Yields, those are a little bit easier. The front end is perhaps more interesting. We're down by nearly 3 basis points for your 3-year yield, for your 2-year yield, rather. And part of that does seem to be that the correlations reemerged between oil markets and front end treasuries, with Brent crude dropping 3.6%. Some of the individual movements.

0: want to buy them. And then Strategy falls as Bitcoin falls below the 60,000 mark. Coming up, the inflation fight isn't over. Economists just pushed up their forecast, dimming hopes for Fed cuts. We're going to discuss that next. This is Bloomberg Open Interest.
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3: 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Norway will take on France in Foxborough, Massachusetts, where the winner of the match wins Group I. France is the favorite at minus 150. Meanwhile, Spain will take on Uruguay in Guadalajara. If Spain wins the match, they win the group. Spain is minus 210 to capture 3 points. 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

0: 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Norway will take on France at Foxborough, Massachusetts, where the winner of the match wins Group I. France is the favorite at minus 150. Meanwhile, Spain will take on Uruguay and Guadalajara. If Spain wins the match, they win the group. Spain is minus 210 to capture 3 points. 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Norway will take on France at Foxborough, Massachusetts, where the winner of the match wins Group I. France is the favorite at minus 150. Meanwhile, Spain will take on Uruguay and Guadalajara. If Spain wins the match, they win the group. Spain is minus 210 to capture 3 points. 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
1: Now to high interest, a look at what's making headlines around the world. First, a landmark win for some New York renters. The Rent Guidelines Board voted to freeze rents on about 1 million rent-stabilized apartments. That delivers a signature campaign promise for Mayor Zohran Mamdani. Meanwhile, landlords warn that the move could squeeze building finances. Novak Djokovic is making his Wall Street debut. The 24 Grand Slam champion is joining private equity giant General Atlantic as a strategic global advisor, helping source investments in sports, wealth, and healthcare. The $126 billion firm says Djokovic's network and business interests could unlock new deal opportunities beyond the tennis court. And Volkswagen is said to be weighing up to 100,000 job cuts and the closure of four German factories as the CEO pushes a sweeping overhaul. The automaker is under pressure from U.S. tariffs, weak China demand, and rising competition from BYD and Stellantis. Unions are vowing a fierce fight. Now to the American economy. A Bloomberg survey found that economists are raising their forecast for core inflation and delaying Fed rate cut expectations well into 2026. Bloomberg economist Stuart Paul is here and still here with us as Partners Group Chief Investment Strategist Anastasia Amoroso. Stu, great to see you. What's behind the recent upgrades you've seen?
2: Well, look, yesterday we saw a very clearly hot core PCE inflation print. Given the tame core that we saw in the CPI report, maybe folks were not entirely prepared for what they saw yesterday. But I'm not going to over-index on what we saw in the PCE inflation report, because about two-thirds of the core monthly print that we saw for the month of May came from things like airfares, it came from things like portfolio management fees, and it came from things like healthcare services. And when that's

0: the case. It's not some screaming sign that there is cyclical strength that's driving spending and inflation. Instead, there are somewhat idiosyncratic factors that I think the Fed will be inclined to read through, at least in the near term.
1: That's exactly kind of the point I wanted to ask you about, because it does look like if you look at services inflation on the surface, it did go up. But when you dig into the numbers, it is transportation. Within that, it looks like it's airlines, so therefore jet fuel. And if you look at the price of jet fuel, it's started to come down quite significantly. So maybe that's the question, is do you think the Fed is really going to extrapolate that out and to kind of look at the core and the trimmed measure, and are we going to trim that away? And maybe the trend is actually quite benign outside of that.
0: Well, so we know that Kevin Warsh has some alternative preferred inflation measures, and I think it's almost anyone's guess at this point what he's going to index on most. I am at least still focused on non-shelter core services, the most labor-intensive services, because that's when you start seeing potentially evidence of something like a wage price spiral that ends up resulting in inflation getting a little bit out of control. Right now, I don't quite see it. Average aggregate labor income growth is running at an annualized pace of about 4.5 to 5% per year. Now, that's going to be too high for comfort for the Fed. It likely means that core inflation runs at a pace of about 2.5 to 3% into 2027. That could be, you know, as we're seeing folks changing their expectations, enough to forestall rate cuts for a prolonged period of time. But all of this hinges on labor market health so much. Yeah. And when you hear about whether it's job cuts in Germany or you hear about AI efficiency reducing labor needs at home, we're not yet seeing enough labor market dynamism for me to be entirely secure in that expectation that core inflation is just going to remain too hot for too long.
2: I would love to get both of your takes on what lower energy prices will do to this, because we've seen, as we were talking about before, Anastasia, oil markets making this round trip. There's been this thesis that was presented by Torsten Slok of Apollo that this in itself will cause inflation this time around, because lower energy prices mean consumers are saving more at the pump and they're willing then to spend more elsewhere. Would you subscribe to that at all, that actually lower energy prices isn't as disinflationary as maybe we originally think?
1: Look, I don't know if it moves the needle really all that much, right? Because first of all, let's think about where we actually came from, which is we were worried about, you know, higher gasoline prices dampening consumer spending, but guess what? Consumer spending did not really change all that much. And maybe partially that has to do with the tax cuts that were also, were in effect as the gasoline prices spiked. But I just don't think it moves consumer spending, and certainly not for the higher income cohort. So I probably don't fully subscribe to that view, but I find the point, Stu, that you make about the labor market interesting, because when you look at the labor market, you don't see wage inflation going up. You see wage inflation actually coming down. You see some firming in the labor market. So I actually really wonder, why is it that consensus seemingly is thinking that the Fed was so hawkish? Because you could peel away at a lot of those one-off factors. You know, core goods inflation seems to be coming down, tariff-related. Energy inflation is coming down. Hopefully semiconductor inflation will start to come down. So, and those are all the things that the Fed can control. So why is it, in your opinion, that the Fed was perceived to be so hawkish?
0: Well, you bring up an interesting point about all these one-off factors, whether it's energy-induced inflation, a semiconductor shortage. We're living in a moment of the AI build-out. And sure, you could peel any of those layers of the onion back and try to focus on the core of the core of the core, whatever we start getting to. But when you have all of these factors dovetailing in any particular moment, it's really difficult to then say that there is some sort of lackluster economic activity taking place underneath the surface. What's really going on in the aggregate is something like GDP growth, real GDP growth, running about at potential, maybe a few tenths of a percentage point below potential, but valuations are high. Asset markets are still doing, you know, we're down 5 days in equity, so I don't want to say asset markets are doing entirely fine,
2: but
0: spreads are still narrow. We still see plenty of like IPO activity and additional securities issuance. We still see investment driving economic activity right now. And so it's difficult for policymakers to say that policy rates are restrictive right now. And when that's the case, it's, I think, entirely reasonable that they're going to be at least jawboning in the hawkish
2: direction.
0: Well,
2: wasn't this sort of Kevin Warsh's point that, like, it obviously is not restrictive if you look at things like equity markets, but when you look at the housing market, it clearly is, and that there's some issues there.
0: This, again, is sort of like the ordering of economic dynamics right now. We went through a period where folks were refinancing their mortgage at sub 3%. And when that's the case, it's not necessarily the case that policy rates right now are restrictive. It's that policy rates and long-term rates were, for 2 years, exceptionally low. And of course, that's going to end up halting housing market activity for a prolonged period of time thereafter. Right. The housing market doesn't turn over that quickly. But what does it mean about current economic conditions? At least when I heard his comment on the housing market, I was willing to discount it. I think that he was focused on the consequences of history rather than the consequences of current policy.
2: Stuart, thank you so much for joining. Great to get your thoughts. That's Stuart Paul from Bloomberg Economics. And of course, Anastasia Amoroso. Coming up in the next hour, we're going to get the view from strategist Sarah Hunt, who says that more volatility could be ahead as investors wait for clarity on rate policy. You're watching Bloomberg Open Interest.
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2: Now in a bear market, the Nasdaq falls 1.4% as treasury yields, at least for the 10-year yield, don't go anywhere. Two-year yield's more interesting. That's coming in. Brent crude falling 3.2%. Coming up, it's your opening bell in just 4 minutes' time.
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5: 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Meanwhile, Spain will take on Uruguay in Guadalajara. If Spain wins the match, they win the group. Spain is minus 210 to capture 3 points. 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

0: Just seconds away to the start of your cash equity trade. You're watching Bloomberg Open Interest. I'm Danny Berger. It's a market that is headed for a decline for every single day this week, something we haven't done so far this year. It's been quite the ride with tech. Micron does well yesterday. It drags down other things with it. It's falling today alongside the entirety of the Nasdaq, underperforming, down by 1.33%. Down at the New York Stock Exchange, ring the opening bell, we have Society for Immunotherapy of Cancer. 9 million cancer patients per year, they say, that they benefit. Driving immunotherapy breakthroughs, a very important cause. Down at the NASDAQ, very excited, jumping for joy, pounding the fist. It's Teradyne, and they should be excited. They have returned more than 400% over the past year. They are a robotics company, so clearly doing well. And not doing well this morning. Again, the big tech trade slumping. NVIDIA, Micron, SanDisk, all of them falling. Micron down 5.7% after gaining some 16% yesterday. SanDisk is also down. NVIDIA down. Also, SK Hynix had a very difficult trade in the South Korean session. We know that they want to come to the U.S. market, too, so just more supply coming to market. Also, maybe not helping is the fact that OpenAI is weighing a delay to its IPO. We've also seen a number of companies, because of what's happening at Micron, have to hike their prices, including Apple and Microsoft Xbox. Let's go back over to the desk, because still with us is partner group Anastasia Amoroso. Anastasia, look, in this market, I was just pointing out that we're seeing tech falling again today. But Meta is in a bear market, as is Microsoft. Do you think that there is a real question now to whether these tech giants can continue to spend in the way that they are when it comes to AI and data centers? Is this the market trying to force them to pump the brakes?
1: I mean, look, the market has been trying to force them, I would say, over the course of the last year or maybe 2 years. And all that keeps happening is they keep upgrading those CapEx expectations. I think what the market is likely underappreciating, I think, are two things. You know, first of all, is that there is an ROI on a lot of the spend that's being rolled out. And the reason why you would spend $500, $600, $700 billion, I should say, into CapEx and data centers is because you're expecting to see your cloud revenues grow as a result of that. We're seeing that certainly from the hyperscalers. We also see, as we've talked about last time, the hyperscaler cloud backlog of $1.5 trillion. So all of those revenues are yet to be booked. So I do think that's one thing the markets are underappreciating. The other is there was an interesting point this morning about Amazon and how AI enablement of Amazon can actually allow them to be better at placing ads, to be better at product recommendations. And so, you know, so actually the companies like some of those same hyperscalers are going to benefit in the other parts of their business, whether it's digital advertising, whether it's e-commerce, whether it's social media, et cetera. So I think that's something that investors also should not lose sight of.
0: Does it, though, just make life more difficult when they sell off like this? Do they get as warm of a reception in bond markets, for example, when they go to issue new debt? Can you continue to see M&A be stock-only deals? I think it was Qualcomm earlier this week that did a stock-only transaction. Just the sheer mechanics of falling stock prices, does that make it difficult for them just to continue the project that they're on right now?
1: I mean, sure, to the extent that you see some widening, for example, in credit spreads, and do you want to then tap the credit market if your credit spreads are widening? That's where the mechanical connection there. Look, I do think the bond market mechanism is an important one here. It is good to have that sort of scrutiny. And look, these companies should absolutely be watching their free cash flow. And for some, that has dipped into negative territory. For others, it has not. And the bond market is a nice disciplining mechanism, for sure.
0: I was going to say, part of the thesis, I'm sure you're coming at it, is from a private markets point of view, too, because you've also, Partners Group, undergone, as many of your peers have, this AI infrastructure build out and the funding of that. How closely are you watching what's happening on the public markets in order to kind of inform where the private market side goes?
1: I mean, the two are absolutely connected, but you know, you have one set of opportunities in public markets, though, but I think you have a lot more in private markets. And areas of focus for us, you're absolutely right, has been on AI infrastructure build out. And we've been investors in data centers for several years. We had a successful exit of a data center at North. We have several other data centers on our platform. EdgeCore, for example, is a large and scaling data center operator here in the United States. Digital Halo out of Asia. So we're firmly committed to that space. And I think what's interesting is that the first wave of AI has been about building out the chatbots and the co-pilots and what I call conversational AI. The next phase of AI, what we're really excited about, is work as a service, a workflow automation. And so that requires a whole lot more data center capacity and a whole lot more chips, et cetera. So I think we also have to invest with that in mind. And again, in our infrastructure business, there's been a big focus on power and any which way that you can get it. So whether it's mobile power generation and getting that to the data center in case there's an outage elsewhere, whether it's investing in an independent power producer in California, and making sure that we have natural gas supplied power and eventually combining that with battery storage. So all of those things are very investable and available, I would say, in private markets. And then on the private equity side of things, we have a distinction that we have to draw there. You can invest in AI natives, but you're going to pay a big, big multiple for that. You're going to pay up for that. Or you can find what we're calling the AI reinvention candidates. And maybe it's some of the heavier industries, like energy, like materials, like industrials, or even software, and see what kind of AI capabilities we can infuse, and then hopefully have a higher exit multiple on top of that.
0: I mean, there does seem to be a disconnect, just listening to you talk about the various opportunities that Partners Group is undergoing, about excitement there and what's going on in retail and more wealth products. Obviously, this is not a Partners Group specific problem. I mean, we've had, even in recent days, some of the more BDCs see withdrawals from them. I know your chairman was talking about this idea of maybe you start to pare back some of your evergreen funds. How is the thinking evolving at Partners Group with more of these sort of wealth-oriented vehicles?
1: Yeah, well, first of all, we have absolutely not stepping away from the commitment to the private wealth channel. And look, private wealth represents about 20% of our business. 80% of our business is actually institutional clients that we do custom mandates for and direct programs. So what our chairman was referring to is that as an industry, we need to be mindful when you have outsized capital inflows at potentially elevated valuations, how do we actually right-size them? And so case in point, a lot of money has gone into private equity as an industry from the retail channel in 2021 and 2022. And so as a result of that, you have a little bit more exposure to that as an industry maybe that you want to. So that's what it was really referring to. But look, we do see a lot of excitement in our business, I would say, again, both on the private wealth side and institutional side. We see a lot of excitement in our portfolio companies. You know, what's really interesting in private equity right now is we think we do have this inflection point where, first of all, valuations in private equity relative to public equity is actually the lowest they've been in about 15 years. And then when I look at the earnings and the EBITDA growth of some of our portfolio companies, they're accelerating in 2026 from what we saw in 2025 and are still projected to accelerate in 2027. So you have that momentum, and then you have the exit momentum. We have something like 25 exits planned for the next 25 months, give or take. So that's a strong pipeline of distributing capital back to our investors. And then, of course, the investment opportunity set, too. You know, Danny, if you look at our pipeline, there are several advanced opportunities that we're looking at it in some of the most exciting, I would say, sectors today, whether it's the electrification theme that we talked about, the grid services, whether it's sports investing and the huge addressable market that we see in sports, whether it's defense, right? That topic, by the way, we saw some pullback in public markets, but absolutely continues to be a topic for us.
0: You guys got to get yourself a Novak Djokovic equivalent, I think. I think you need a one-up
1: GA. I'm very happy with that.
0: You do. Just on the point of exits, before we let you go, that New York Times story about OpenAI delaying its IPO. If the IPO market isn't ripe for someone like an OpenAI right now, does that spell trouble about IPOs as an exit route? Like when you're talking about the dozens of exits you're doing, are you thinking, okay, let's find strategic buyers versus going into these public markets?
1: Look, OpenAI in particular, who knows whether it's really delayed and who knows why it's really delayed. So I wouldn't read too much into that. You know, the second point I wanted to make is, look, so much value accrues to investors before the IPO. And so that's why I think it's really important to participate participate there. And then to your point on when we do our exit planning, we certainly will investigate whether public listing is the right exit route for that company. But absolutely, we work with other sponsors in the industry. We work with strategic corporate acquirers. So we have to find the right exit opportunity for, and it's very specific for each particular asset.
0: Anastasia, this has been so great. Thank you for spending the morning with me.
1: So great to see you.
0: Really appreciate it. 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About 10 minutes into your market trade, let's get a check on your equities. And it's one of these days where you have the majority of stocks moving to the upside. 316 stocks are up. However, it is a down market, and it's because the big tech heavyweights are down. Microsoft, they're having a better day. Again, they are in a bear market currently. Healthcare names doing well, too. But again, let's look at the downside, because Micron, you know, it used to be that NVIDIA was the stock that you woke up and checked. Now it has to be Micron, down 11 points, or dragging the index down by 11 points, followed by Broadcom, Advanced Macro, and Lam Research. Coming up, as you can see, it's been a whirlwind week for tech. It ends on a sour note. Mandeep Singh of Bloomberg Intelligence joins us next.
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4: 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Norway will take on France at Foxborough, Massachusetts, where the winner of the match wins Group I. France is the favorite at minus 150. Meanwhile, Spain will take on Uruguay in Guadalajara. If Spain wins the match, they win the group. Spain is minus 210 to capture 3 points. 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Norway will take on France at Foxborough, Massachusetts, where the winner of the match wins Group I. France is the favorite at minus 150. Meanwhile, Spain will take on Uruguay in Guadalajara. If Spain wins the match, they win the group. Spain is minus 210 to capture 3 points. 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
1: You're watching Open Interest and looking at the Principal Room. Coming up in the next hour, an interview with the CEO of BlackBerry at 10:30 a.m. Time now for some top calls. Here's what the sell side is saying. First up, BTIG initiating Robinhood with a buy rating, citing strong growth prospects, rising customer engagement, and a young customer base that's moving into peak earnings years. Next up, KeyBank downgrades Nike, saying its turnaround is taking longer than expected as China uncertainty, marketplace pressure, and management changes could cloud the outlook. And finally, TD Cowen downgrades onsemi after the company announced plans to acquire the chip company Synaptics. The firm says that the deal adds complexity to an already complicated business model. And it is overall another tough day for tech, chip makers declining. And there is this report from the New York Times. OpenAI may delay its IPO as Sam Altman hunts for a $1 trillion valuation that advisors have told him he's not going to get. Let's discuss with Bloomberg Intelligence head of global tech research, Mandeep Singh. Mandeep, I'm curious to get your take of what you thought when you read that reporting. Is this just an IPO problem? You had SpaceX, it's making its life difficult for other tech players who are looking at sell-off. Or is there something fundamentally challenged with OpenAI that would make it less attractive for it to be public right now?
2: I think right now, OpenAI does have a problem in the sense their business model is not as established as, you know, some of the other players that have recently gone public. And not that SpaceX was any better, but at least they have, you know, multiple revenue streams. In the case of OpenAI, they used to be at the frontier, and it was about ChatGPT. Well, ChatGPT clearly is slowing down. They don't have an ads model that generates a, you know, revenue from freemium users. And they have pivoted to coding agent, but the leader is still Anthropic. And now you've got open source companies that are encroaching as well. So when I look at, you know, what will excite people about the OpenAI story, I think they may have a hard time convincing, you know, at a $1 trillion valuation. Again, remember when Meta IPO'd, it was a $100 billion company. So you could see the growth trajectory and you would want to participate in that. At $1 trillion valuation, when you have got so much competition from hyperscalers, it's a tougher story to sell. So I can see if you're burning a lot of cash, negative margins, you may have problems with your IPO.
1: The open source story, I feel like I've seen more reporting more recently just saying that companies are turning to open source, that there was a Chinese model put out recently that all the metrics showed that it was performing just as well as an Anthropic or OpenAI. To what degree are you seeing the shift happening of companies saying, I can't spend as much as some of the big foundational LLMs want me to, and therefore I'm turning to open source?
2: I think now that we see stories of Micron, you know, raising prices like that, everyone right now is trying to control their costs. And even though, you know, OpenAI's model is still better than the open source models, but because of the higher costs, it's causing this demand destruction in the sense like you have no choice but to look for open source options. And I think that's where all these LLM companies, I mean, I feel the hyperscaler stocks have started going down a lot more now, whereas previously, if they were raising CapEx, that would drive the stock higher. That seems to have changed recently.
1: Do you think that puts pressure on them and that maybe even curtails some of the spending that they're doing if we continue to see these drops? I mean, again, Meta and Microsoft in a bear market now.
2: Especially Meta and Microsoft, because their ROI is still questionable. And yes, some people may say Meta is growing top line, you know, 20% plus. There is some AI lift. Well, they don't have a frontier model yet. And Microsoft is trying to figure out what is their AI strategy post OpenAI going to Amazon. So I think there is definitely a case where one of them blinks and says, okay, I'm not raising my CapEx as much as people thought. And that is a big risk, especially when you see memory headlines every day. I think that's the thing to worry about.
1: Can you just explain to me, because Ed Ludlow was talking about before, that when you have these GPU stacks, you need to have Micron in there. You have to have this high bandwidth memory. Is that the same for like TPUs or other more like efficient, like the Samba Novas of the world? Do they all need Micron in there? Or is this like a very specific, if you're running GPUs, you need that?
2: No, you need it for all the accelerators, except for Cerebras. So Cerebras uses SRAM. That's That's why NVIDIA bought Grok. And so there are alternatives. And look, when you run into, you know, situations like this where something is so cost prohibitive, you look for alternative. That's what you do, whether it's on the algorithm side, you know, what Google did with TurboQuant. There will be some sort of a way for you to consume less memory and not keep, you know, buying memory. I just can't see a supplier holding everyone kind of, you know, hostage to the high prices and, you know, people.
1: So the boom bust cycle then maybe will continue. They will remain cyclical then in that view.
2: I mean, I just can't see every hyperscaler, you know, struggling to kind of buy memory at these prices and, you know, hurting their margins. I think either there will be an alternative or one of them says, I'm scaling back, and then others will feel easy about scaling back. So clearly we may be close to some sort of a digestion period. I mean, again, it's a very powerful technology. Everyone will keep investing, but I just can't see memory prices, you know, keep going up and the margins that Micron is posting. I think it's drawing a lot of eyebrows right now in terms of what they're doing.
1: Mandeep, brilliant as always. Enjoy the rest of your Friday and your weekend. That's Mandeep Singh from Bloomberg Intelligence. Coming up, hundreds of stocks are changing places in the Russell indexes. We're going to speak with the FTSE Russell's Catherine Yoshimoto about what it means for investors. That's coming up next. You're watching Bloomberg Open Interest.
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5: 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Norway will take on France at Foxborough, Massachusetts, where the winner of the match wins Group I. France is the favorite at minus 150. Meanwhile, Spain will take on Uruguay in Guadalajara. If Spain wins the match, they win the group. Spain is minus 210 to capture 3 points.
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5: 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Meanwhile, Spain will take on Uruguay in Guadalajara. If Spain wins the match, they win the group. Spain is minus 210 to capture 3 points.
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0: A tough week ends on a tough note. We're down again this morning, and that's being led by tech, down 1.33% for the NASDAQ. The Russell 2000 small caps had been leading. We had seen a rotation. Again, that takes a pause, a breather today. Dow Jones does do better. So you are seeing this trend, some of the tech. Again, if you don't have as much tech in your index, maybe you're doing a little bit better. Bloomberg dollar spot somewhat steady. Brent crude dropping 4% with the hopes that we'll get a clearing of the Strait of Hormuz, even though some ships, there was that report of a Singaporean flagship falling under attack. NVIDIA, Micron, both of them are dropping. Micron gained 16% yesterday, and it stops this morning. Those gains down 6%. SanDisk also down. Look, it was a bad day also for the Kospi and for SK Hynix. Maybe it's a deleveraging that has sort of bled into the U.S. because you've also seen some of these ETFs, especially the leveraged ones, they're not performing well. And there's been this weird question about, like, how do you even form them? Can you find people to take counterparty risk? Apple also gaining after falling yesterday on higher costs. So today also marks the annual Russell reconstitution. More than 200 companies are set to join the Russell 2000 index. Let's head over to the desk now and take a look at how this rebalancing could weigh on the ETF universe and generally stocks. Joining us now is FTSE Russell Director of Product Management, Catherine Yoshimoto. Catherine, great to see you. And look, someone made this point to me. It's really interesting because the Russell 2000 has outperformed so much. And so now you're seeing some of the small cap winners get like rebalanced out and new entrances in. How are you thinking about what this reconstitution looks like this time around?
1: Well, the reconstitution has been occurring during an interesting period. As you know, the small caps have really been on a tear over the past year. As of rank day, April 30th this year, small caps were at 44%, large caps only 30%. But it is all part of the important ecosystem presenting the broad market, what the markets are doing. So reconstitution is vital to ensuring that small cap stocks are in the Russell 2000, large cap stocks are in the Russell 1000.
0: How are you thinking about the small cap universe? Because we are in this world, we're just talking with Mandeep about it, that like OpenAI has become so big that when it comes to market, it looks like a fundamentally different company than when, for example, Meta first IPO'd. Are you seeing the types of small caps coming into this market that end up in the Russell 2000 maybe less interesting or less robust because these companies are just waiting to go public?
1: I think Russell 2000 presents a great opportunity for investment managers to find opportunities that aren't, you know, as followed very well. I mean, that really is the benefit of using the Russell 2000 to look for opportunities. In terms of the small cap companies, you know, joining first into the Russell 2000, there are examples like Netflix, Amazon.com, even NVIDIA that first started in the Russell 2000 shortly after their IPO. And today, as you know, they are among the largest cap companies in the market.
0: Well, also, I believe as of today, SpaceX is also going to be added into the Russell indexes. And there's been a lot of pushback on this idea that it hasn't gotten the seasoning period, and we see it in the volatility today. What do you say to that pushback, that this doesn't belong in indexes yet?
1: So actually, IPO additions are part of the Russell DNA. Since 2004, Russell indexes have added IPOs on a quarterly basis as they become eligible. They're still following, we're still testing for minimum voting rights, minimum float. SpaceX is being added at its float adjusted weight. So people are actually surprised to find out that the weight of SpaceX and Russell 1000 is projected to be only 12 basis points.
0: So it's in there, but it's just like a little dash.
1: Yes,
0: of SpaceX.
1: And as more, you know, the lockups get freed up, then the weight will grow. And that's part of including it early enough so that you're not having a major rebalancing event later that adds to significant turnover.
0: Catherine, thank you so much for joining. Great to see you on this Friday. That's Catherine Yoshimoto of FTSE Russell. And of course, tune into ETF IQ that airs Mondays at 12 p.m. noon. Coming up in the next hour, Sarah Hunt from Alpine Saxon Woods, plus billionaire Robert Friedland on his new chip startup, and the CEOs of BlackBerry talk about growing demand for its software. All of that in your second hour of Bloomberg Open Interest.

0: tech is integrated into every aspect of our lives, from finance.
1: 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Norway will take on France at Foxborough, Massachusetts, where the winner of the match wins Group I. France is the favorite at minus 150. Meanwhile, Spain will take on Uruguay and Guadalajara. If Spain wins the match, they win the group. Spain is minus 210 to capture 3 points. 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
1: 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Norway will take on France at Foxborough, Massachusetts, where the winner of the match wins Group I. France is the favorite at minus 150. Meanwhile, Spain will take on Uruguay and Guadalajara. If Spain wins the match, they win the group. Spain is minus 210 to capture 3 points. 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Norway will take on France at Foxborough, Massachusetts, where the winner of the match wins Group I. France is the favorite at minus 150. Meanwhile, Spain will take on Uruguay and Guadalajara. If Spain wins the match, they win the group. Spain is minus 210 to capture 3 points.
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0: 30 minutes into your trading day, looking at losses for today, down a third of 1%, down 1% for the NASDAQ. You're watching Bloomberg Open Interest. I'm Danny Berger. Matt Miller is off today. Coming up, global stocks, as I was just mentioning, are closing out the week in the red as tech jitters return. The NASDAQ underperforms. Adding to that cautious mood, OpenAI is reportedly pushing its much-anticipated IPO into next year. Plus, Middle East tensions persist, but oil falls as ships keep crossing the Strait of Hormuz. Strategist Sarah Hunt of Alpine Saxon Wood says that investors should be bracing for more summer volatility as markets look for clarity on Fed policy. Even as strong earnings from Micron and Qualcomm continue to support the AI trade, or are they? Sarah joins me now at the desk. I want to start with that, Sarah, because what was really good for Micron seemed to bring down the entirety of the rest of the market with it. The Mag 7 sold off. Micron's getting down again today. How are you thinking about 85% margins for Micron, and if that is bad news for all of these companies that are forced to pay those prices?
1: Well, it's interesting because it certainly looked in the morning like it was a good it was all good news. And I think that Apple raising prices probably put an underscore underneath that. And I think that if you're looking for the inflation trade to back off because oil's coming down, all of a sudden you're going, okay, now we're really getting into goods inflation here because of what's going on in the tech space. And that hasn't been the case historically. Technology has generally gotten cheaper, not more expensive. So I think that there was a moment of realization that, one, these margins are probably not sustainable. Two, they are now problems for other people. And how is that going to filter through to the consumer when you're already concerned about wages not keeping up and everything else? And I mean, it's interesting because I was thinking about that as I was walking across the bridge this morning. We've got this cessation, hopefully, of what's going on with Iran. You've got oil back in transit. And then all of a sudden, all the other fears that we were ignoring along with that problem are starting to come back to the fore. So it's one of those things, like one thing gets better, and then all of a sudden you start worrying about all the other things again. I mean, it's just the way that the psychology is running.
0: Well, so for this bond market, I mean, yields, front-end yields are dropping this morning. They're kind of more following at the moment what's happening with oil. Before that, it was the FOMC, and we decided this thing was more hawkish. Do you think that there should be pricing into this bond market the fear of what you're talking about, AI-led inflation, where components get more expensive and things like Xboxes and iPhones become more expensive too?
1: I think that's the biggest question. I think that one of the issues was the Warsh's first press conference. He was very clear on that 2% line. Mm-hmm. And I think that he came out so strongly with that, and then seeing what we're seeing adds a double whammy to that, because prior to this, we were still going with we probably shouldn't have an easing bias, but there is one. So we're going to have to see how that plays out. The communication is also something that we don't have a cadence for yet. We don't really understand how that communication is going to go. And if we get less communication, how markets absorb that. So I think that there are a lot of questions, which is, again, why I'm a little concerned about volatility, because those kind of questions make it easy for things to move faster or further in one direction than another.
0: On that, this is an argument Jan Hatzius of Goldman makes. Basically, if you get less communication, you have markets who still try to divine what the reaction function is and still try to make some sort of decision. But therefore, financial conditions get more volatile, and therefore economic outcomes become more volatile. You say you're worried about volatility. Does that extend into economic volatility if you do see, you know, some movement in financial conditions as markets try to figure this out?
1: I think the extent to which it gets translated into economic activity is really how the people who are spending the most start to feel about it, right? So if that volatility is, you know, we talk a lot about the wealth effect. We talk a lot about who's spending and who's not spending. If that volatility in stock markets starts to make people concerned about whether or not it's okay to spend this thing or do that thing or go on that vacation, then you start to see that impact. If you get some short-term volatility where you then sort of work through it, it's less of an issue. But if you get any kind of real, I mean, you look at some of the big stocks that are in a correction already, right? Mm-hmm. Microsoft, people talked about where Apple's gone. The Mag 7 are not acting the way they had been in prior because they're spending so much money. That starts to become, if it becomes more of a theme in the market and the market sells off a little bit more and doesn't just buy that dip the way it has been, I think that's when you start to see the possibility for translating that into economics.
0: That's such a good point, because as you were saying that, I was thinking just about how much of the bullish environment we're living in, not just has created high stock prices, but has become this feedback loop. So on one hand, you have all of the hyperscalers who have been able to spend because their cost of capital has been low, that they've been able to tap bond markets, no problem. And then at the same time, because of all of the high prices, you have households increasing their allocation and you have record allocations there. So if you do get some sort of sell-off, is it worse this time around just because of all of the ecosystem, not to mention M&A, because there's a lot of like stock only M&A happening now too, but just because this ecosystem has really surrounded high equity prices that we're living in?
1: You know, there's a lot of things that we're going to need to see how they play out. And I think that this is, I mean, Cameron was on this morning with you guys, and she was making a very good point about the CapEx and is it going to continue to be funded? Because in the beginning it was, oh, it's just cash flow. And then it was, oh, it's cash flow and some debt. Oh, it's cash flow and some debt and some equity. And if you are going to, and you had this massive increase for this year, and if you're going to see increases, that has to be funded somehow. And the question is, how is that going to be funded? I mean, I can add to your list of worries when you start looking at some of those single stock, double stock ETFs that are going on in Korea and other places. That tells you that there's a lot of, you know, enthusiasm and sort of over enthusiasm, you could argue, in the markets about certain areas.
0: Well, then how much of what we're seeing now is some of the deleveraging happening, like on a day like today? It's like there are these leverage ETFs and some of that is unwinding versus, oh, there is this fundamental rethink of all of the spending and return on investment from some of these hyperscalers?
1: I don't think that you can pinpoint it to any one thing. I think it's much more of an or than it is an and instead of an or, and a lot of different things are happening at the same time.
0: By the way, you said you were listening to Cam Dawson this morning. Do you listen to watch Bloomberg on your walk into the city, your long walk?
1: Every morning.
0: That is so impressive. How many steps are we at? Do you count your steps?
1: Well, I get a couple miles walking over the bridge, and then I get whatever else I get during the day, but I try to start off that way. And that way, once I realized I could do it with my headphones, I realized that I could not. I didn't have to stay home to watch Bloomberg. I listened to it on the way in.
0: Sarah, I'm impressed with you already for your intelligence and now for your athletic walking abilities too. Sarah, you're sticking around. I'm so pleased to say, Sarah Hunt from Alpine Saxon Woods. Let's get a check on your markets this morning. Again, we're looking at losses, but we're at we paired a lot of those losses. The S&P 500 now unchanged. The Nasdaq was down 1.5%. Now we're only down 0.5%. The Philly semiconductor index, though, continues to decline. A lot of that due to some of the selling. Sarah was mentioning this. You saw some of the SK Hynix, those sorts of ETFs. Those were selling off. So Micron sells off today, as do other semis. And Brent crude down nearly 4%, meaning that the front end is also chipped away at. We're looking at lower yields on the front end of the curve. Some of the single name stocks we're also following this hour on semi down after buying smart device chip maker Synaptics in a $6 billion stock deal. See all those stock deals that seem to be happening. Analysts say that it's a distraction from progress on onsemi's data center business. Then there's Space Rocket Lab gaining on a NASA deal for two missions early next year. Shares up 5%. And a look at Triller, which is becoming a SpaceX treasury company at a discount to SpaceX's current market value. Our very own Matt Levine of the Money Stuff column puts it, if you buy shares of Triller, you own a share of a company that owns a share of a company that owns a share of a company that owns shares of SpaceX. What a great selling point, and people are buying today. Coming up, Sarah and I are going to speak with iPoll CEO Robert Friedland about how geothermal could help power the AI revolution. You're watching Bloomberg Open Interest.

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3: 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Meanwhile, Spain will take on Uruguay and Guadalajara. 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
6: Now to high interest, a look at what's making headlines around the world. Rescue crews and neighbors are racing to find survivors after two powerful earthquakes that devastated northern Venezuela. The death toll has climbed to 589, with nearly 3,000 people injured and thousands still missing. Authorities warn the toll is expected to rise as search efforts continue. California Governor Gavin Newsom is calling for a federal billionaire's tax after failing to block a California wealth tax from reaching the November ballot. Newsom says taxing extreme wealth should happen nationally, not state by state, setting up a costly political fight over one of the country's most aggressive tax proposals. And a record $25 billion bond sale by SpaceX is weakening fast in the secondary market. Traders calling it one of the sharpest post-issuance sell-offs that they've seen. Longer-dated bonds have widened significantly, suggesting hedge funds and fast money investors are exiting as markets reassess Elon Musk's related risks. Elsewhere, iPulse is making a big bet on infrastructure. The company has secured $250 million in U.S. funding to develop semiconductor technology for geothermal drilling, aiming to strengthen domestic chip manufacturing. Joining us now is Robert Friedland, co-founder, chairman, and CEO of iPulse. He spent decades building major mining and tech companies, including Ivanhoe Mines, and still with us at the desk is strategist Sarah Hunt of Alpine Saxon Woods. Robert, thank you so much for joining. Congratulations on this. I got to say, my initial reaction was just looking at the price tag of $250 million, which is like one of the hyperscaler sneezes, and it's worth that much. What does this now do to you to have this contract in your hands and to have this money able to deploy?
7: We're talking about Pulse Electrical Power here, and $250 million is plenty for the initial purpose here. If you've used

0: Zap that fly and get that nice feeling. We can use pulse power to change almost everything in modern life. So the CHIPS Act provided about $280 billion for the semiconductor industry. Some of that is for R&D and to bring that technology to the United States. We're developing a new technology package of new semiconductors and capacitors to enable us to use electricity in a better way.
1: So it does feel like it helps to solve a really critical bottleneck of when it comes to energy. But what about things you said? So I guess high upfront costs are not an issue. What about things like water and those types of bottlenecks that you might need?
0: Geothermal power is really tied to the cost of drilling in rock. If we just go underneath our feet here under Manhattan, if you go down 5 kilometers or 10 kilometers, it's hot down there. And generally that guy in a red suit with the horns, it's pictured as being hot down there. So all the heat we need to generate electricity for planet Earth is right under our feet. But to drill in hot rock, we need new defense-related electronics. We need very robust semiconductors and capacitors that we're developing here in the United States. And it's that kind of baseload power, which has no global warming effects, it's 24 hours a day, that we need to drive this dramatic increase we have in energy for AI, electrification of the automobile, and electrification of the world economy. And what's happened in the Strait of Hormuz, showing us our liability to the supply of hydrocarbon, is going to drive an even bigger investment in finding a better way to sustainably reindustrialize the United States.
2: So one of my contentions all along has been that if we're going to get where we're trying to go, the linear exploration of energy has to happen in different ways. We have to have new technology. Mm-hmm. What kind of time frame are we talking about to get something where you get baseload power in a time, and what kind of footprint are we talking about? Because it is, we absolutely need the technology to leapfrog here.
0: This is going to be fast. Mm-hmm. We're already 20 years in a private unicorn getting this far. Mm-hmm. We're already drilling in granite rock today, the diameter of a hole about 12 and a half inches, mm-hmm. quite large. And we're drilling about 2.5 times faster with about 6 times the drill bit lifetime that has ever been achieved in human history. So if you can imagine a robot that can drill through hot rock cheaply and quickly, mm-hmm. and circulating water in a closed loop through that hot rock, we get the same electrical load that you get from a nuclear power plant without the radioactivity. Because at great depth, Mother Earth is a nuclear power plant. Mm-hmm. There's enough uranium in the core of the Earth, based on the enormous pressures, that a lot of scientific opinion is that Mother Earth actually has enough fuel to create that heat for another 6 billion years, which is forever on the human timescale. So the real answer is not to chew up birds and windmills. Mm-hmm. And the real answer is not to pave the Earth in solar cells, because the sun doesn't shine all the time, and mm-hmm. demand for this studio or for AI is around the clock. The best answer is geothermal. So we want to thank the folks at the Department of Commerce in the United States government for accelerating this. And we'll be drilling in hot rock in 18 months. We're drilling right now in cold rock, mm-hmm. but we're hardening our semiconductors and our technology to go drilling into rock 2 times or 3 times the temperature of boiling water. And once we do that, the problem of unlimited cheap power for planet Earth is solved. And that's what this is about. And we don't need that much money. But Thomas Alva Edison didn't need a lot of money to invent the light bulb in his garage.
1: Even so, it is still coming from the government. Would this be a first step in the government taking a stake? I mean, your pitch is really compelling. The president also does not like windmills and the birds that they might murder. Is that what's next on the horizon for you?
0: Well, he's right about that. There's American bald eagles getting chopped up at windmills in Montana, and they're an endangered species. So the fact is that as the windmills get longer,
1: they're not like mass murdering bald eagles, Robert.
0: If you're my girlfriend and we're flying north, and you know we're just Canadian geese, all of a sudden,
1: paint a very sad picture.
0: Yeah. No, we need a better solution than wind, and we need a better solution.
1: But is the government so on board that you think they might want to take a stake in your company?
0: No, they will. There's an equity component to this discussion.
1: Right.
0: If you read the press release by the government this morning,
1: there are some people that would push back on this, that this looks something like state capitalism, that this isn't, you know, the conservative party that we're used to. The government shouldn't be taking this types of bets on these companies. What would you say to that kind of thing,
0: Robert? That's laughable. Take a look at China. Don't be ridiculous. China has intelligently applied state capitalism, and that's exactly the problem. The United States is so far behind. behind in the greening of the world economy. If you compare the scale of our

0: electric automobile industry to the Chinese. If you really want to change the way this world works and you want to feed and clothe 8 billion people with fresh water and clean food, we need the government to take a lead. And the CHIPS Act was the first time the Democrats and the Republicans got together on anything. This was under the Biden administration in 2022. It's called the CHIPS and Science Act. And so this is the fruit of this sort of thing.
1: So if we get to the 18 months and we're drilling into hot rock, how long are we then before we're transmitting energy? How long until that actually becomes, I can now attach it to something, and how much am I getting out of the, like, how do I think about this in terms of individual either places and stations that you're doing it, or one big one? How do we think about
0: Great
1: that?
0: Great question, Sarah. The United States of America has the largest geothermal heat endowment in the world. You can drill holes anywhere in California or Colorado or Utah, Nevada, and there's heat right underneath your feet. And so as soon as this drilling capability is available, we can turn it on to the existing tens of thousands of drillers in the United States and drill for heat instead of oil. You just take those drill rigs in Texas, move them sideways, drill for heat. And the addressable TAM runs into trillions of dollars if we use geothermal power to green our grid. And this is the problem. You're not going to have AI unless you have uninterruptible baseload power. Mm-hmm. And you've seen what's happened in the Straits of Hormuz. If you order a gas turbine today to build a data center, you've got a 6 or 7 year wait already. So we think geothermal is the answer. And we think this is the first time we've talked about this publicly. So, you know, we'll be back.
2: Oh, well, I hope so, because it's super interesting. I wonder how often you're getting phone calls from the big AI data center hyperscaler players. Yeah. Are they just really hungry for the output you're about to have?
0: I have a tour with one of the hyperscalers on the 29th of June, which is in 2 days, 3 days.
2: Three days.
0: Yeah. No, we're talking to everybody. Yeah, of course.
2: How does it work in them trying to get like any sort of like exclusivity or to make sure that the energy gets funneled to them? What do those conversations look like?
0: We don't need to give anyone exclusivity. We already have the largest mining companies in the world as shareholders. The miners also need energy to mine the metals you need to have an energy transition. Fundamentally, the limiting factor on everything you see in the studio is energy. And all of a sudden, we have an explosion in baseline demand for energy. And you know, as these windmills get longer, the tip velocity of those blades gets faster. And my girlfriend flying north can't see that tip velocity, and poof, you're just nothing but a bunch of feathers.
2: Oh, Robert, so, I'm going to just feel so sad about the girlfriend-boyfriend birds. Well, it's not that common. Come on. We're not out there, like, murdering entire... What about the tall build of the skyscrapers in New York? Those murder birds.
0: It's a problem. Yeah. But, you know, the human ingenuity is all about feeding and clothing 8 billion people on the earth with the least possible deleterious effect. And anything you do in the world, including powering the studio, has an impact on the environment and on people. Geothermal is clearly the simplest and cleanest idea for baseload power for planet Earth.
2: Well, we're excited to have you back as this progresses. Yeah. Really interesting. Yeah. Robert, thank you so much for joining.
0: Thank you very much. All the best.
2: That's, of course, iPulse co-founder and chairman Robert Freeland. And Sarah Hunt sticking around with us. Still ahead, BlackBerry CEO joins us at the desk to discuss the company's AI-driven turnaround. That's coming up next. You're watching Bloomberg Open Interest.
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4: 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Norway will take on France at Foxborough, Massachusetts, where the winner of the match wins Group I. France is the favorite at minus 150. Meanwhile, Spain will take on Uruguay in Guadalajara. If Spain wins the match, they win the group. 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

0: 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Meanwhile, Spain will take on Uruguay in Guadalajara. If Spain wins the match, they win the group. 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
2: Just under an hour into your trading day, headed for a fifth consecutive day of losses. But then it turns around for the S&P 500. We're now in the highs for the session. Can we call them highs? We're up 0.08%. The NASDAQ still declines with some of the nerves around AI trades. Russell 2000, that also moves higher, as does the Dow. Dollar looking weaker. Brent crude, look at the drop in Brent crude. We are down by 4% at $72 a barrel. There were so many energy experts at the outbreak of this war said that at some point the physical market needs to catch up to the paper market. That hasn't happened. We've done this round trip in oil markets, despite the fact that there's still activity happening in the Strait of Hormuz, but a lot of optimism that ships will be able to pass through. NVIDIA, Micron, those are still down, hence why we're seeing the weakness in the NASDAQ. And on the upside, Apple is now gaining. It's remarkable that you can see on the same print, Micron gained 16% yesterday, and Apple dropped more than 6%, but that reverses. Microsoft, which is currently in a bear market, that's up 3.8%. Eli Lilly and Moderna, both of those are moving higher. The EU has recommended Eli Lilly's diabetes shots, and there's also a new Moderna flu shot that had positive results. So healthcare, one of the better performing sectors this morning. Again, helping this market to turn around. Coming up, we're going to talk about BlackBerry's AI comeback. It's being driven by its QNX software. We're going to speak with the CEO, John Giamatteo. That's on the other side of this break. You're watching Bloomberg Open Interest on this Friday.

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5: 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Norway will take on France in Foxborough, Massachusetts, where the winner of the match wins Group I. France is the favorite at minus 150. Meanwhile, Spain will take on Uruguay in Guadalajara. If Spain wins the match, they win the group. 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

0: 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Meanwhile, Spain will take on Uruguay in Guadalajara. If Spain wins the match, they win the group. Spain is minus 210 to capture 3 points. 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
1: BlackBerry is making a comeback as an AI infrastructure company. Its QNX software powers everything from connected and autonomous vehicles to medical devices, industrial robots, and other mission-critical systems. That business is fueling renewed optimism and enthusiasm on Wall Street. The stock surged this week on strong first-quarter results. Joining us now is BlackBerry CEO John Giamatteo. And still with us at the desk is Sarah Hunt of Alpine Saxon Woods. Did I get that right, John? Is that basically what QNX does? Because I know this has been a huge driver for you now, right?
2: Absolutely. QNX is one of the fastest growing parts of the company right now. Power over 275 million cars around the world. Think of QNX really, Danny, as the operating system for the car. You have your Windows for the PC. Think of QNX for the car. All the key operating functions, particularly on the safety certification side of it. There's more software going into a car these days than ever before. That's really where we shine as a company.
1: Okay, let me put my Matt Miller hat on when it comes to autos. Because we have seen this trend. A lot of automakers have been struggling, especially some of the European ones, as, you know, especially sales have dropped in China. They've been more dominant. How has that sort of volatility in the auto market impacted you?
2: I think one of the things that's helped us navigate that pretty well is how we are diversified throughout the world. Basically, every car manufacturer, with the exception of Tesla, uses our operating system around the world. So if one market's up and another market's down, we tend to be able to kind of ride that wave a little bit better than most.
3: If I think about this as something that has grown into the automobile operating system, is that translatable into other areas? Or is right now you have so much going on in auto, you don't need to be thinking about translating, you just need to go with what's going on right now?
2: 100%. I think that one of the reasons I think we've been experiencing quite a bit of the fastest growing segment in the company right now is the general embedded space. Robotics,
3: okay,
2: medical instrumentation, industrial automation. All of these applications and use cases that require real-time determinism, safety, security, certification, that's QNX is custom-built for that type of thing. So that's one of the fastest-growing parts of the company right now.
3: How did we not have that before? You would think that this is something with all of these things that you just mentioned, that there was an overriding operating system. Is this just better than what was there before?
2: I think as technology evolves, as the compute, you know, the power of the chip, you know, one of our biggest partners right now are NVIDIA, Qualcomm, Texas Instrument. So there's more compute power going into all of these devices and all these cars around the world. Mm-hmm. The need for a platform like ours, I think, has emerged as a real industry requirement.
1: How are you thinking about costs? Because I'm sure you're using AI in some capacity, which we can talk about, but the cost of that continues to grow. And then there's a real conversation happening right now of the cost of memory. And it's meant that Apple is raising prices, Microsoft and Xbox is raising prices. Are you feeling any of the pinch? Because if you have that NVIDIA stack, you have to have the high bandwidth memory of that too. And they have really, really strong pricing power right now.
2: The beauty of our model is we sell the software only directly. So we're not really encumbered by some of those hardware. We used to when we were in the device days.
1: Oh, yeah.
2: But now that we're a software and services only play, that enables us to really participate on the high margin side of the equation.
1: Well, the other side of the coin is everyone's freaking, well, maybe we've calmed down now, but everyone was freaking out about software and AI. What is your moat as AI becomes more dominant and there's this real fear that it can replace a lot of SaaS systems?
2: I think one of the reasons why we've withstood the whole SaaS-mageddon thing over the course of the last...
1: Oh, SaaS-mageddon, I like it. I think it was SaaS-pocalypse, but I like
3: SaaS-mageddon is easier to say.
1: Yeah, it is.
2: Over the last 90 days, 120 days, as that has really hit the industry, We've actually been pretty resilient about it because the types of solutions that we provide, the certifications that we, whether there's a, in the auto industry, there's a certification, ISO 26262. It's one of the highest levels. So a car manufacturer is not going to put software technology, safety critical software technology into the car unless it meets that standard. Very few, if any, meet that standard. So that's not the type of application that you could take an open source stack, an AI agent, slam it together and go put it inside a vehicle. So we feel that gives us a little bit of, resilience against those types of things.
3: Well, that was going to be my question, because I think a lot of the concern was if you're growing by seat number and you don't need as many seats, then that's a growth problem. This doesn't sound like that. This sounds like every car is going to need its own and this is going to be an iterative process. It's not like you're trying to do it by, you're not growing the number of seats. It's just as the automobile industry grows, you grow.
2: Not only the automobile, I think that's an excellent point. And it's not just even one instance in the car. Now there's multiple instances. There's digital cockpit. You need a platform for that. You know, there's ADAS. You need a platform for that. There's body control. You need a platform. So now there's multiple instances, multiple cores going in. You know, NVIDIA, Qualcomm, mm-hmm. they're developing a holistic car approach, and they've completely standardized it on QNX.
3: Fantastic.
2: So that's one of the reasons why we're really seeing that part of the business grow.
4: Are you going to ever bring the BlackBerry phone back? We're talking about this. John, it feels like we're in this moment, maybe because the world is so insane right now, that we like want the nostalgia, especially as our lives turn more into AI slop. I feel like it'd be so nice to just have that little keyboard back.
3: Tiny little phone.
4: Yeah, to be BBMing Sarah on the weekends. You know, there's something about that feels really special.
2: It's not only people like you who give me this feedback on a regular basis. When I go home, I have three daughters, 28, 26, 24. Every time I talk to them, they're like, Dad, when are you going to bring back the BlackBerry? I don't think you'll see us get back into the phone game anytime soon, but software and services that power cars, that power phones,
4: right.
2: that power robots, that's where you'll see
4: what about other gaps? I have to say, one of the more interesting things about BlackBerry, and you yourself, John, is that you have been out very forward with M&A. Are there any gaps that you'd be interested in to fill via inorganic growth at the moment?
2: You know, right now, we're very open to it. Our balance sheet is shored up into to a point now where we've got the means and the resources to do a play like that. But at this point, we're seeing really strong organic growth. We've got a huge upside opportunities in the automotive space with Alloy Core, this new platform that we rolled out, and the growth we're seeing with physical AI. So there's a lot of organic kind of runway for us to kind of go. If we see some opportunities, some tuck-ins, some things that can help us extend our leadership, we'll absolutely look at it. But it's probably not, you know, the top priority thing
4: right.
2: that we're doing right now.
4: John, this has been fantastic. I hope you'll come by again soon. Always really enjoy this conversation.
2: Thanks for having me on the program.
4: That's BlackBerry CEO John Giamatteo. And Sarah, let me just get a quick final thought from you as we see markets try to turn around. 4 days of losses heading into a fifth. Has something changed, do you think? Has the narrative shifted? I mean, obviously BlackBerry is doing well in software. That's kind of moved on. It feels like the hyperscalers are going under a lot of pain. How are you thinking about this moment in time as we go forward?
3: Well, I think it's typical of the narrative shifts that we've been seeing over the last year and a half, which has been exhausting. And it's funny because John Farrow said something the other day about the first quarter seemed like it took forever and the second quarter seemed like it was a blink. And I think that we're all dealing with a lot of exhaustion. But I do think that there is these momentary, oh my goodness, this is a big problem. We're never going to spend this much money. Well, wait a minute. Maybe they're cheap enough and now it's okay to buy them. There's a back and forth that keeps happening. And I think that after 4 days of losses, let's hope that we end green on the Friday. But I would just say that I do think that there is, the themes haven't stuck, which is good because you don't want a negative theme to stick.
4: True.
3: So we'll see how that goes, but I hope so.
4: Market's still in search of a narrative. Sarah, thank you so much for joining this morning. Always a pleasure. Sarah Hunt, Chief Market Strategist at Alpine Saxon Woods. Still coming up on the show, Andrew Clare, CEO of Elroy Air, on the company's $100 million deal that will make them a publicly traded company. SPACs are back, baby. This is Bloomberg Open Interest.
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8: Norway will take on France at Foxborough, Massachusetts, where the winner of the match wins Group I. France is the favorite at minus 150. Meanwhile, Spain will take on Uruguay in Guadalajara. If Spain wins the match, they win the group. Spain is minus 210 to capture 3 points.
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8: Norway will take on France at Foxborough, Massachusetts, where the winner of the match wins Group I. France is the favorite at minus 150. Meanwhile, Spain will take on Uruguay in Guadalajara. If Spain wins the match, they win the group. Spain is minus 210 to capture 3 points.
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0: coming up on Bloomberg Money, Abby Joseph Cohen, Columbia Business School professor at 12 p.m. New York time. This is Bloomberg. Elroy Air is set to go public in a SPAC deal valuing the startup at roughly $1 billion. The company aims to replace delivery trucks with cargo drones. And joining us now is CEO Andrew Clare. Andrew, congratulations. Exciting environment to go public in, if not a scary one. I first want to start on the technology itself. I might be mispronouncing this. Your Chaparral drone, it's been described as a self-flying pickup truck that doesn't need a runway. My little human brain can't really comprehend what that actually means. Well, what exactly is the technology and what you're producing?
1: Well, good morning, Danny. Thank you for having me on. It's a really exciting day for Elroy Air. And just to give you a little bit of information about Chaparral, as we call it.
0: There you go.
1: It's a heavy payload cargo drone. It can carry over 500 pounds of cargo. It can fly up to 450 miles. And we are seeing today a surging demand for this product from both our defense and commercial partners.
0: So then I understand why you might want to go public. I'm assuming that this is a capital intensive business. Why do it via SPAC?
1: Yeah, you know, when we were raising production capital here so that we can scale high volume production of this revolutionary technology, we looked at a wide variety of options, and being able to tap the public markets through this very efficient process of a SPAC was the best option for us. And you spoke about this earlier in the week, Danny. You're seeing a lot of movement in this space. And for us, it was the most efficient way to do it.
0: Yeah. Thank you for watching Bloomberg Deals. We did have a big conversation about SPACs. And one of the things that was discussed was that the SPACs happening now, and especially the D-SPACs, is Elroy will now be part of it. They're being much more carefully thought through than in 2021. I wonder what the thinking was when you were making the decision to go public. It's on the top of many people's minds today after New York Times report that OpenAI is starting to think about pausing going public because they had advisors who said, maybe you won't be as well received with SpaceX, for example, now starting to have declines. Did you have any advisors, Andrew, who said the same thing to you? Like maybe now is not the best time to go public considering all the supply coming into the market with SpaceX and SK Hynix moving to the U.S. and eventually some of these other OpenAI and Anthropic IPOs?
1: Danny, actually, we were hearing the opposite. We were hearing an incredible reception from both investors and folks who are incredibly knowledgeable about this market. Saying when you see the trends and the tailwinds that are happening in the defense space right now, when you see the trends that are happening in reindustrializing America, and when you see the trends that are happening in automating supply chains, everybody said this is the perfect time for Elroy Air.
0: So you want to produce more than 1,400 aircraft. What's your timeline for getting something like that done, Andrew?
1: Yeah, well, we're incredibly proud to be in an exclusive U.S. partnership with Kratos, one of the top drone manufacturers in the United States. We are going to begin pre-production on a line that we're working together with Kratos to build later this year, and then scaling production in 2027.
0: What are your bottlenecks look like? There's so many right now, especially as so much of the world and reindustrialization revolves around AI with data centers, with the need for power, water, chips, memory, you name it. What does it look like at Elroy Air? What bottlenecks are you trying to work through?
1: Well, right now, you know, we're really focused on scaling up the supply chain to support production of this revolutionary technology. It's going very well. Our suppliers are focused on making this happen. And again, we take advantage of both the relationship that we have with Kratos, as well as all of the partners in our aviation supply chain who are ready to go for us.
0: All right, Andrew, so interesting. Congratulations again. Thank you for joining us. That's Elroy Air CEO Andrew Clare as the company goes public via SPAC. Coming up on the show, the clock is ticking on USMCA. With a negotiation deadline looming, the future of North America's auto industry is on the line. We're going to have a special Wall Street Week report coming up next. You're watching Bloomberg Open Interest.

0: The deadline for the U.S., Mexico, and Canada to review the USMCA is approaching. And the automotive industry sits at the heart of the debate. Economists say that integration has made North America more competitive, but supporters warn that uncertainty could chill investment and disrupt nearly $2 trillion in annual trade. Wall Street Week brings us that story.
1: This is the brand new Gordie Howe International Bridge that spans the Detroit River, separating the Motor City from Windsor. It was named for the famed hockey player who was born in Canada but crossed the border to lead the Detroit Red Wings to four Stanley Cups. Canada paid for the bridge, but now President Trump has put its opening on hold, which in itself is unlikely to divide the two cities' economies.
2: Those are not really separate cities. There just happens to be a borderline through them.
1: Economist Paul Krugman won the Nobel Prize for his work on trade.
2: Stuff does go back and forth. There's tremendous amount of specialization, which is good for everybody. It reduces costs, increases efficiency.
1: One of the companies benefiting from that back and forth trade is Linamar, a manufacturer with headquarters outside of Toronto. Jim Jarrell is its CEO.
3: So we're 60 years old, and really, I think when you look at Linamar, we're an advanced manufacturing and product design technology company with 37,000 people global, 87 facilities around the world.
4: When we talk about the auto part of Linamar's business, how much of your production goes across either the Canadian-U.S. border or the U.S.-Mexican border, or for that matter, Canada-Mexico?
3: I would say a ton. There is so much interconnection, integration between it, and I think we've demonstrated this before. We have one part that we do for an OEM customer, two OEMs in the U.S., and the original part that we get is a forging that comes into Mexico, which goes into the U.S. to get some further processing, comes into Canada for further processing, back to the U.S. for further processing, over to Canada where we do the sort of final assembly, and then that gets distributed back into the U.S. as well as Mexico and Canadian auto plants. So again, you can see this full integration of this, you know, supply chain in the automotive North American area. And one thing we say is you can't unbake the omelet, right?
0: Manufacturing has become a regional game.
1: Shannon O'Neill is the Director of Studies at the Council on Foreign Relations, author of the book The Globalization Myth, Why Regions Matter, and a Bloomberg Opinion contributor.
0: The strength, frankly, of the U.S. auto industry is really a North American auto industry. It is that because cars and car parts are produced across Mexico, Canada, and the United States, they are strong, they are competitive, and they're affordably priced. And it's that connection, those supply chains across North America, they're important for autos, they're important for all kinds of manufacturing. Let's continue this conversation and bring in Wall Street Week host David Westin. David, great to see you, and really interesting piece. I'm excited to watch the whole shebang. And where do we stand at this actual moment with USMCA? I know we're thinking about its renegotiation, but how has this industry fared so far under it?
4: So as you remember, President Trump negotiated USMCA the first round, saying he hated NAFTA, but he put in it that after 6 years, it was up for review and negotiation. That falls right now. Frankly, talking to the negotiators, they thought that 6 years would take them past the Trump administration, and he's back again. And he said that he really wants some revisions because he thinks Canada and Mexico are taking advantage of us. But to your question, the U.S. auto industry, by and large, if you talk to them, say, it's been working pretty good. Let's not mess it up.
0: So are they really fearful then with this renegotiation?
4: Yeah, I think they're fearful mainly about the uncertainty because they need to make long-term investment decisions. And if they don't quite know what the rules are, they expect that they're not going to just blow it up and have it go away. But if you're investing a lot of money in capital, plant, and equipment, which President Trump wants them to do, then you need some certainty, as you know, to know what the rules are going to be.
0: So is that the Trump's administration's goal in all of this, then? Figure out a way to get more investments within the United States itself.
4: Yeah, I mean, ultimately, I think President Trump, as he says again and again, is to eliminate trade deficits. And despite the USMCA, there are still trade deficits with both Canada and Mexico. So that's ultimately what he focuses on, and that's why people are going to have a tough time with the negotiations. But another factor in all this is China. When it comes to the auto industry, China's not at the table to have this renegotiation, but China is a really big big looming factor that they have to figure out how to defend against China. And that's true for Canada, Mexico, and the United States.
5: Well, I mean, it's been a really clear stance from this administration that you can't have Chinese vehicles in here. But what about for these manufacturers in North America that are selling into places like Europe or in Asia where you do have competition from Chinese cars? How much pressure are they under now?
4: Beyond that, Danny, the Chinese companies have invested a lot in Mexican plants down in Monterrey and around there. So there are parts coming in that come from Chinese companies. And one of the things they're talking about now as a possibility is not just having a rules of origin that says it has to be made in North America, but basically says you cannot have very much Chinese origin parts, no matter where they're coming from. If they've made them, then you can't include it in it, have new limitations.
5: But isn't that part of this irony that if you had allowed Chinese plants to come into the United States, that would bring money in and more manufacturing?
4: Well, it's interesting. I'm glad you raised that because you saw Paul Krugman there.
5: Right.
4: And one of the questions I asked Paul was, look, why don't we just let them come have their plants the way we do Toyota, for example, in Kentucky? Let them come in, build their plants here. We'll learn how they build their nifty cars. And Paul said, no, China doesn't want that. Ironically, what we did with China, where we went to China and educated them and know-how and how to do things, China's putting a lot of restrictions on saying, we don't want you to know how we're making things.
5: Interesting. So when this is all said and done, what did you hear from the industry? What are they saying when they lobby the Trump administration? What are their hopes about how this renegotiation takes place?
4: I mean, I don't want to speak for the industry. My impression was, if they said today, you can just have the same agreement going forward, they'd take it in a second, particularly if it was for some period of time. There's concern that it might go to year to year, which that's the worst case for them, because then they know what's going on. But they would basically take this deal. They don't want a lot more. They just want to protect what they've got.
5: David, thank you so much for joining again. Really excited for this piece. That's Wall Street Week host David Weston. I know Matt Miller. I can speak for him.
4: Exactly.
5: He is very excited for this piece. Watch the special USMCA edition of Wall Street Week. That will be tonight at 6 p.m. in New York, 11 p.m. if you're in London. Just want to go through some breaking lines crossing moments ago. Oman has told European officials that there is no way of going back to the pre-war status quo with the Strait of Hormuz, and transiting ships may have to be charged some fees. Again, Oman warning Europe that some fees will be likely. Yesterday, the journal also reporting that Iran aims to raise up to $40 billion per year in Hormuz fees. Oil is still falling despite that headline. Again, this is something the Trump administration does not want. They do not want fees and Iran imposing some sort of toll, but this just underscoring the fact that they still do have control over the Strait of Hormuz despite the MOU and some of those negotiations taking place. Coming up on the show Monday after your weekend, we're going to speak with Lazard's Chief Investment Officer, Eric Van Nostrand, and Ethan Devitt, Managing Director for Global Wealth at Moneta, plus the NASCAR CEO, Steve O'Donnell. I hear it's been a really interesting time for NASCAR and for motorsports in general and for sports. I hope everyone has a great weekend. I hope you spend the day watching all the World Cup matches today and this weekend. I'll be at England, Panama. That will be a good one. For now, this equity market sell-off reaches a state of calm. That's it for Bloomberg Open Interest. Bloomberg Tech up next.
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8: 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Meanwhile, Spain will take on Uruguay in Guadalajara. If Spain wins the match, they win the group. 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
9: 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Norway will take on France in Foxborough, Massachusetts, where the winner of the match wins Group I. France is the favorite at minus 150. Meanwhile, Spain will take on Uruguay in Guadalajara. If Spain wins the match, they win the group. Spain is minus 210 to capture 3 points.
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9: 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Meanwhile, Spain will take on Uruguay in Guadalajara. 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Spain is minus 210 to capture 3 points.
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0: is live from the heart of Silicon Valley with Ed Ludlow in San Francisco.
1: This is Bloomberg Tech. Coming up, OpenAI may hold off on an IPO until next year. The news sending shares of SoftBank falling the most since August 2024. Plus, global tech stocks drop after Apple's hardware price hikes from a memory crunch to dampened consumer demand. Is the iPhone next? And SpaceX's $25 billion bond sale is off to a rocky start. Cracks show as paper losses mount. It has been a bruising week for the AI trade, and memory has been at the heart of it. This Friday, Apple is rebounding, having dropped the most in 16 months on Thursday because it raised prices across hardware, excluding the iPhone. In part, that is because of higher memory prices. Micron is down significantly, but it surged Thursday because it's benefiting from such tight supply. Generally speaking, chip stocks are down. But overnight in Asia, there was basically a change of perspective in the market. It went from euphoria from those selling memory chips to the idea that those buying them are under pressure and that demand might be dampened in the end. You see that in SK Hynix and Samsung. We're going to go deep on that story later in the program. The big news story, OpenAI. Bloomberg reporting OpenAI is looking at holding off until next year for an IPO, according to sources. That sunk shares of SoftBank overnight in Japan, and some disappointment seems reflected in the tech sector in today's trade. It's a bit circular because Bloomberg reports current market conditions are one factor behind OpenAI being in no rush. Bloomberg's Bailey Lipschultz, who leads our IPO coverage, is with us. Look, I think OpenAI were pretty clear on June 8th when they disclosed that confidential filing that it would be a while anyway. Just bring us up to speed on what their thinking is and what we've reported.
2: When you look back at that filing, to your point, they essentially, even with some of the verbiage coming from Sam Altman himself, looking at the next calendar year, which obviously includes 1Q of next year as well as 2Q of next year, as you had reported in the just a few minutes ago, Ed, when you look at the expectations around OpenAI, it does seem like they're willing to concede to Anthropic going first. Obviously, from the Anthropic camp, that means setting the tone, setting the total addressable market, and setting evaluation expectations. The big question for OpenAI, though, still centers around what their story is. Can they have confidence in some of these contracts and some of their obligations in the long term? Obviously, moving from, say, late 4Q to early 1Q is not a big deal, though it is a sign of what could lie ahead as we look at these mega IPOs in the wake of SpaceX. Again, a roaring success day one and day two. We've seen shares come back to earth, trading around where they opened in the company's debut, still above the IPO price, but still leaving some retail investors who chase the stock in the red. The big question going forward, as you mentioned with things like SK Hynix, is what does the market look like months from now when these companies look right to tap the market?
1: The way it was relayed to me is, like, even if Anthropic goes first, like, that's not necessarily a negative for OpenAI. They can sit back and look how that goes as one perspective. We're showing shares of Goldman Sachs and Morgan Stanley down pretty significantly, almost 4% each. Remind us the reporting that we've done on those banks' involvement in getting OpenAI and Anthropic ready for a listing.
2: Yeah, we've reported that both are leading the charge on both deals, so that would likely bring a big payday. Again, fees weren't that high for the bankers leading the SpaceX IPO, but the big question to that point, Ed, becomes a debate around, do we see Anthropic in late 3Q, early 4Q? What does that mean for Goldman Sachs and Morgan Stanley, especially when people have been excited about both of these deals coming to market and what that could mean broader? These are two companies that are going to need to raise a lot of money to continue to chase their dream of dominating the artificial intelligence boom. So it's not just IPO proceeds. It's not just fees from that potentially for OpenAI and Anthropic, for the likes of a Morgan Stanley and a Goldman Sachs. It's what levers can they pull for raising cash through equity sales, through bonds in the public market. And those are two things that you need public equities to be trading to actually be able to tap.
1: I go back very quickly to OpenAI's June 8th statement about why it's going to take a while for them to go public, because there's a benefit to staying private. There's things that they want to do. But clearly, and per the reporting, they will be looking at current market conditions. Just like beat wide covering the IPO beat. When you have a week like this with so much volatility, do the bankers just be like, let's take a minute here and see how the world shakes out?
2: Well, I think that's the most interesting part around the likes of an OpenAI. They wouldn't really be chasing to go public for a number of months. So as much as you can point to the volatility of this week, it doesn't really matter in the grand scheme unless there's some kind of dire concern of what the markets would look like come September, October, and into the end of the year. We normally, when we talk to bankers, they point to market conditions as a reason to hold off on launching and pricing IPOs. That's more in the immediate term. It's also a very kind of easy excuse to say, you know, investors don't want to take on new risk. But as you had mentioned at the top of the show, we've been watching these markets soar and then pull back. If you look at anything in the chip space, they're up about 90% on the SOX. So broadly speaking, most people are still feeling good, but we are hitting some of those summertime jitters.
1: Bloomberg's Bailey Lipschultz, thank you very much. Samsung and SK Hynix are set to unveil massive AI-related investments on Monday at an event hosted by the president of South Korea. That's according to local media. Reports say Samsung could announce more than $600 billion in spending over the next decade, marking the largest such plans in the country's history. Meanwhile, SK Hynix has signaled it will expand production to meet runaway memory demand. Shares of both South Korean giants, though, tumbled on Friday in the Asia session amid a bit of whiplash this week for Asian technology shares, which ended basically on fears that in the end, memory demand might soften. We'll try and explain that in a moment. It doesn't take great memory to recall what sparked all of this. Yesterday, Apple announced price hikes across its hardware products line, citing unprecedented price gains in memory chips. Missing from the price hike list for now, the iPhone. Let's discuss with Nabila Popal, Senior Director at IDC, who leads their research and coverage of the smartphone handset market. In April, Apple said that the iPhone had been less affected by what's happening with memory. Does IDC think that the iPhone is next for potential price hikes?
3: Hi, thank you for having me, Ed. Yes, absolutely. The iPhone isn't spared. This is just a delay. You know, iPhone's the largest revenue driver for Apple. And given the hike in memory costs, if they are to maintain their profit margins, there's no way that they're not going to increase the prices on the iPhones. I think what's interesting is that the level of increase, right? That's the question, is when and how much are they going to increase? So I don't think it's a matter of if, but really when and how much. And what we're thinking is, in fact, you know, the memory situation and the crisis has already been in talk and since what, late last year. So even in our last forecast, we'd already baked in the assumption that Apple is going to raise prices on iPhones. And our thought at the time was, you know, $100 on Pro Max models. But given, you know, the rate of increase that we saw, the Max going up to even $300 and $500 on some variants, I'm beginning to think now that it's going to go up as much as $200 on the Pro Max models.
1: Nabila, I'm just going to reiterate that for the audience. So you had an assumption prior to the news yesterday that Apple would raise prices on the iPhone. And in your forecast, you assumed a hike of $100 to Pro and Pro Max models, a $50 hike to base models. Again, I know I'm asking you to repeat what you just said, but based on today's information, you think that actually those price hikes may be higher on smartphone or iPhone handsets?
3: Yeah, and again, this is my personal assessment. I think that it could go as much as $200 in the Pro Max. And I'll give you two reasons. The churn that, you know, everyone's talking, how the price increase is going to impact upgrades, right? Are the consumers going to start drop, you know, not purchasing or not upgrading this year? And I don't think that the impact will be very negligible in terms of the churn. One, because, right, the value proposition they have on the devices is Siri, AI, and Apple Intelligence. That's not going to be available to any devices beyond prior to 15 Pro, I mean, right? So that means only 466 million devices have the capabilities to run Apple Intelligence and Siri AI. So we all know how large Apple's installed base is. That means a significant portion of Apple's installed base is not going to be able to run those features. So that creates a compelling upgrade reason, right, for those users.
1: Right.
3: And on top of that, if you think about how much, you know, so we do think that the majority of the price increase is going to focus on the Pro Max models. And given those consumers are less price sensitive, a $200 increase really amounts to, you know, most people are buying devices at 36-month installment plans, right? So that only amounts to about a $5 price hike per month. So that's really not going to dissuade that kind of consumer segment. So those two reasons, I think that makes sense.
1: The reason that's interesting is, you know, basically the situation is quite clear. Micron is saying memory supply will be tight for 18 months. Prices will remain elevated. Bloomberg Tech producer Zoe Thomas picked out among the dozens of stories we have out this morning the key bit, which is, in the end, the question is now whether higher prices dampen consumer demand, right? That's the bit that's unknown. You seem to be indicating, well, the buyer of an iPhone's got a lot of money anyway. They're not as sensitive to those price hikes. Market-wide, is that going to be true?
3: And that's why I don't think they're going to create that level of price hike to all of those models. That's why they're going to be very strategic. Even if you look at the way they phase in the announcements, last week was just a broader announcement that prices are going to increase. This week it was announcements on the iPads and the Macs, right, and a few other products. And so I think what they're really trying to do, so they're being very strategic in terms of the timing, the announcement, and also the level of price increase they're going to do. So I think they're going to be the lesser models, the base models, the older models might see, half of that, right? But I do think the days of the $50 price increases are gone. So it's just a matter of, Apple understands its brand proposition. Apple understands, even in emerging markets, we're seeing Apple rise at rates that we haven't seen before, right? Again, this is the spread of financing, even that's going beyond to emerging markets. So I do think that Apple is really aware about it, and they're being very strategic in how they go about it. The other thing is that my conjecture is that the reason they made the announcements now and also to other products is so the consumers get psychologically prepared, right? They don't want the story at launch to be the price hike, but really the value proposition that the phones bring. And I think that's what this is going to achieve by making all these announcements now.
1: Noting that typically Apple launches the latest generation of iPhone handset in the fall, so that's still to come. IDC with a call that Apple will raise iPhone prices. It's not if, it's by how much. Nabila Popal, Senior Research Director at IDC, thank you very much. Sticking with this component shortage crisis that has driven up the cost of consumer tech products, Microsoft also announced a third big price hike in 13 months for Xbox consoles, with models having 512 gigabytes of storage increasing by $100 and the 1 terabyte versions increasing by $150. The new pricing will take effect starting August 1st. Coming up, humanoid robots are moving closer to the real world, but NVIDIA says the industry still needs to work on AI brains. We speak to Deepu Tala, VP of Robotics and Edge at NVIDIA. More to come. This is Bloomberg Tech.
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5: 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Norway will take on France at Foxborough, Massachusetts, where the winner of the match wins Group I. France is the favorite at minus 150. Meanwhile, Spain will take on Uruguay in Guadalajara. If Spain wins the match, they win the group. Spain is

0: 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Norway will take on France at Foxborough, Massachusetts, where the winner of the match wins Group I. France is the favorite at minus 150. Meanwhile, Spain will take on Uruguay and Guadalajara. If Spain wins the match, they win the group. Spain is minus 210 to capture 3 points. This has been your official Odyssey Sports match day preview brought to you by Fanatics Sportsbook. 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
1: Disney theme parks are set to get a major robotics upgrade. The company's research and development lab has been working on several new projects as part of Disney's 10-year plan to invest $60 billion in its parks and resorts, including a fleet of dolphin-like robots. Disney's also exploring concepts ranging from Star Wars-themed food carts with hovering droid-like robots to new projection-based effects for its Pirates of the Caribbean ride. The moves are part of an initiative driven by new CEO Josh D'Amaro, the former parks chief who succeeded Bob Iger in March and previously oversaw the Imagineers and robotics efforts. Many of the concepts remain in development and may evolve before reaching Disney's parks. NVIDIA wants to make humanoid robots safer around humans. The chip giant reveals it has spent over a decade solving what it calls the three computer problem to power autonomous machines. But while the physical hardware is largely ready, the industry is still hunting for a breakthrough in AI brains. This is what Deepu Talla, vice president of robotics and edge AI at NVIDIA, told us yesterday.
2: So we've been building a computer for, you know, robotics actually is a three computer problem. The computer we're talking about is the third computer, which goes inside the, you know, inside the robot, if you will, the brain. But we also need a computer for training the brain and a computer for testing, which happens to be in simulation or Omniverse platform. So now coming to the third computer, to your question, what needs to happen? We started working on this more than a decade ago. We call this, you know, NVIDIA Jetson. And number one, of course, it needs to have high amount of compute capability because models are going to become more larger in order to make them more intelligent to hit the accuracy mark. Of course, it needs to be real time. It needs to be safety, needs to be designed from the ground up. Right? Energy efficiency also matters. And of course, it also needs to be general purpose programmable. And that's kind of what we see with our NVIDIA Jetson computer with over 2.5 million developers that, you know, are active on the platform, more than 10,000 companies that are building all sorts of robots, some humanoids, but all sorts of other embodiments as well. And so that's kind of what, you know, what's needed for robotics, general purpose robotics to happen.
1: Right now in the field of humanoid robotics, what is the biggest barrier to progress? Software or hardware?
2: I think there's been tremendous amount of mechatronics miracles that have been done, except for the hands that are being worked on. But I think still the number one problem remains the brain has to be reasonably, you know, general purpose and accurate. And we haven't hit that. You know, what happened with ChatGPT in November 2022, where you had that moment? That moment for robotics is right around the corner, but we haven't reached that yet.
1: That was Deepu Talla, NVIDIA's vice president of robotics and edge. One of the promises of AI was alleviating the burdens of Silicon Valley. Instead, it's inducing anxiety in tech workers and contributing to a culture of workaholism. Techies can't seem to turn their laptops off as AI agents build around the clock, pushed by investors desperate to beat the ever-increasing competition. This is one of the best things I've read in 2026, reported out by Bloomberg's Natasha Mascarenhas. It's just true. Call it what you will. Founder mode on.
3: Right.
1: You know, build. Let's build. You hear it all the time. Take us inside the report.
3: Yeah, I mean, this story that I did with my colleague Rebecca Torrance was very much inspired by this idea that we are often covering the stories that are in this moment up and to the right. So what's this cascade of anxiety beneath the surface? And time again, you know, once the laptop shut or the interview was done, the follow-up we would hear from those same people was, it's great, but this came at a huge cost.
1: Right.
3: And so it's manifested in everything from, you know, touch grass parties where you're not allowed to mention AI, otherwise you have to make a donation, to
1: is that kind of give you some mental breathing space?
3: Exactly.
1: Okay.
3: Exactly. To, you know, beds in the office and founders saying it's not just working all hours, it's if we don't hit a multi-billion dollar revenue stream, not valuation, revenue, you know, by next year, our company is toast. And so, you know, it's heightened stakes and there's minimal space to give, you know, breathing room to that. And so that was the goal of the story.
1: That's so interesting. It's why we track like the ARR targets, so like to gauge how startups are doing.
3: Sure.
1: I want to just go over the AI agent bit. Like the idea that's pitched is you say to AI agent,

0: ant swarms, do this, I'm going to go to bed, and when I wake up, should be done. What you're reporting is that actually in practice, the engineer is still at the computer staring at the screen.
1: Totally. I mean, in some ways, it's actually the vision that's always been pitched, right? That it's no longer the human controlling the AI, but the AI controlling the human. And so a lot of engineers were sort of saying there's been the swap between we feel like we have to be on standby at times, seeing how our agents are doing things. And it is this, you know, really electric moment of they're listening to me, they're working around the clock. But as, you know, employees want to prove their standing within companies, it actually looks a little bit more like hands-on, just watching and waiting. One engineer I spoke to, one developer I spoke to, is the mother of two children who mentioned that she's often told by Claude Code to go to sleep and, you know, head to vacation. And so while Anthropic tells us that that is actually not a feature or, you know, a response to something, it is a sign of the times.
0: Right. We'll track token spend, but we'll also track Red Bull spend for all those all-nighters. Bloomberg's Natasha Mascarenhas, thank you very much indeed. Coming up, SpaceX's new debt keeps growing, leaving traders stunned. As paper losses mount, there are cracks. We'll discuss next. This is Bloomberg Tech.

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1: 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Norway will take on France at Foxborough, Massachusetts, where the winner of the match wins Group I. France is the favorite at minus 150. Meanwhile, Spain will take on Uruguay in Guadalajara. If Spain wins the match, they win the group. Spain is minus 210 to capture 3 points. 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

0: 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Meanwhile, Spain will take on Uruguay and Guadalajara. If Spain wins the match, they win the group. Spain is minus 210 to capture 3 points. 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
1: The lawsuit stemming from a fatal 2023 crash that prompted a defect investigation into the car maker's automated driving technology. The attorney representing the victim's daughter says the case recently settled, though the terms of the settlement weren't disclosed. An attorney for Tesla did not respond to requests for comment. Bloomberg News reported last year that sun glare may compromise Tesla's camera-based driving system. Tesla says it's since upgraded cameras on older vehicles and continues to work with U.S. safety regulators. Following a blockbuster IPO, SpaceX has left bond traders stunned after its newly issued debt quickly lost value. The company's $25 billion bond offering has resulted in paper losses of roughly $305 million, with traders suggesting many fast money accounts were looking for a quick flip. Bloomberg Intelligence senior credit analyst Robert Schiffman is with us. I want to be honest, there's a lot of this story that I don't understand. So we've reported that the approximate paper losses on what was a relatively recent bond sale, right? $25 billion from SpaceX. What do we need to understand about that figure or those figures, Robert?
2: Yeah, well, no pun intended, but this bond deal is not blowing up. Spreads are wider. We're about 15 to 25 wider out the curve, which shows that you can't make money every single day in the markets. It doesn't change the overall picture, though, of this investment grade, stable credit that has lots of borrowing capacity going forward as it builds its business. But I think everyone is pointing towards the daily moves of the sky is falling, looking for the day that AI valuations are going to completely turn. We've been to this dance before. It happens every couple of months. And I just think this is a little bit overstated. Bondholders are feeling a little bit of pain these days. I just don't think it's going to last.
1: Separating Bloomberg News reporting on what's happening with these bonds, Robert Schiffman leads our research of corporate credit, and that's really important. What you said there on IG rating, investment grade rating, is really important because SpaceX basically has a rating from the agencies that puts it on par with some of the biggest technology companies in the world. The difference is that those big tech companies have positive cash flows. SpaceX doesn't. Explain why that matters.
2: Well, it's interesting. These days, those companies, the Mount Rushmore of credits, the AAs and AAAs, Microsofts, Amazons, Metas, and Alphabets, are actually free cash flow negative. They're spending more money after CapEx and shareholder returns than they're pulling in. And that's why they're raising so much money. It's part of the reason why Alphabet raised $85 billion of equity just a few weeks ago. So they're all sort of in the same boat. You know, the difference, though, is that this is a triple B name, so it has less flexibility. It also is a new issuer. People don't really even know what SpaceX is. It's in a lot of different businesses, and they don't have a track record. What I would tell you, though, is that this name is rated higher than Oracle. It trades still tighter than Oracle. It doesn't look like a junk company, and it's not trading like a junk company, and I don't think right. It's going to. So I think these sort of near-term anomalies, like you get, you know, hedge funds are trying to make money. It was a down couple of days, both in the equity market and a little bit in the credit market. Credit spreads are out about 5 basis points. I just don't think it's as big of a deal as it seems like it is.
1: The Eye's Robert Schiffman, thank you very much. Halfway through the show, we have Minneapolis Fed President Neil Kashkari, Lyft CEO David Risher, Whole Foods CEO Jason Bukel, live from the Aspen Ideas Festival in a conversation with Bloomberg's Lisa Abramovitz. This is Bloomberg Tech.
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0: 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Norway will take on France at Foxborough, Massachusetts, where the winner of the match wins Group I. France is the favorite at -150. Meanwhile, Spain will take on Uruguay in Guadalajara. If Spain wins the match, they win the group. Spain is -210 to capture 3 points. 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Norway will take on France at Foxborough, Massachusetts, where the winner of the match wins Group I. France is the favorite at -150. Meanwhile, Spain will take on Uruguay in Guadalajara. If Spain wins the match, they win the group. Spain is -210 to capture 3 points. 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

0: 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Meanwhile, Spain will take on Uruguay and Guadalajara. If Spain wins the match, they win the group. Spain is minus 210 to capture 3 points. 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
1: Welcome back to Bloomberg Tech. It has been a brutal week for the AI trade, but what's remarkable about it is it's in both directions. We have seen euphoria and big drops on equities with memory, the pricing and supply of memory chips at the heart of it. So Apple's up 1.4% right now, but remember, 24 hours ago, it was in a session where it had its biggest drop in 16 months. Micron is down 4%, but had a relatively unprecedented surge after a blowout earnings on Wednesday night. Overall, we're on track for the NASDAQ 100 at various points in this session to be down the most over a five-day basis since April of 2025. So it kind of hangs in the balance. That nervousness went into the Asia session, where basically memory pricing and supply being tight has been good for the memory makers, Micron principally. But the perspective of the market's changed. So you see Samsung and SK Hynix, the two leaders in memory, down significantly overnight, because now the market's reacting to Apple raising prices on some of its hardware because of component costs, i.e. memory costs being higher. We're extrapolating out. The next phase of it is the question is, does this come full circle and dampen consumer demand? That's the difficulty of it. But it's been choppy trading. Again, in aggregate, the NASDAQ 100 is now down about 0.6% in the moment. However, on the week at various points in the session, depending on where we close, it could have its worst week since April of 2025. Let's get back to our top news story today. That is that OpenAI is considering an IPO as soon as 2027, according to sources, a timeline that would potentially see it go public after its AI rival Anthropic. Bloomberg's Anthony Hughes is here on the banks and IPO beat. Look, this is relatively consistent with what OpenAI said June 8th when it disclosed its confidential filing. But there is some jeopardy in the sense that the banks working on this are doing both OpenAI's IPO and Anthropic's, per our reporting. And what I put out earlier this hour is OpenAI seems pretty calm about the idea that they go third after SpaceX, Anthropic, in the IPO sequence. What else do we need to know?
2: Yeah, well, I think we've really portrayed this as a race between Anthropic and OpenAI to go public. But if that's the case, then OpenAI does seem to be losing the race. And as you say, I mean, they've really been giving off sort of mixed messages about how keen they are to really go. But you can see by their actions that they filed confidentially right after Anthropic did earlier this month. And I think certainly there's been a lot of mixed views around. I think from Anthropic's perspective, I think they seem to be ahead of OpenAI in terms of valuation, revenue growth, their ability to generate free cash flow over the next few years. So in that sense, Anthropic seems to be ahead of OpenAI. And, you know, I think probably there's a feeling within OpenAI that they don't want to be perceived to be behind Anthropic. But as you look at all the, you know, the facts around the situation, it does seem like they are.
1: Right. Anthony, let me just catch the Bloomberg Tech audience up on a couple of points. One, SoftBank shares in Japan fell significantly overnight, and the US listed shares are down again today because the New York Times had initially published the report about OpenAI's IPO going to 27. Of course, SoftBank is massively economically and financially exposed to OpenAI. But we're also showing shares of Morgan Stanley and Goldman Sachs down pretty significantly in this US trading session. Our report came out an hour ago. Why would those two banks in particular be lower on this news without drawing too much of a direct or causal relationship?
2: Yeah, well, I think there's just a sentiment around the fact that the banks are expected to do very well out of these IPOs based on the fees that they collected on SpaceX recently. But, you know, I think that's probably just a bit of a knee-jerk reaction, and we know that the banks are going to do very well this year in terms of their fees from areas like equity capital markets and M&A and the like. So, you know, that might just be a bit of a short-term reaction on a tough day in the main.
1: There is a lot going on, and we're going to keep tracking it. Bloomberg's Anthony Hughes, thank you very much indeed. South Korea's stock market has surged about 200% year on year, powered by an AI-fueled chip rally. But extreme volatility and heavy reliance on just two companies may mean it's a bubble waiting to burst. Bloomberg Originals has the story.
3: South Korea may have an ant problem. Although it's not these type of ants, but rather these.
4: 코스피는 101%. 진짜.
5: There are more than 14 million retail investors in South Korea who are called ants. Individually, they don't have much power, but collectively, they have a greater influence in the market.
3: These ants have been busy.
6: Up by more than 100% so far this year. Just an unbelievable rally.
7: It's really quite extraordinary what's happening in Korean stocks at the moment.
3: The KOSPI index, which tracks Korea's public companies, climbed 200% over the last 12 months. Compare that to other major markets, like the S&P or even the NASDAQ, and Korea's performance blows them out of the water.
5: That means it has more than tripled over the past 12 months. Retail investors, they've been the main driver of the KOSPI. We can see signs of being a little bit maniac and a lot of people borrowing money to invest in stocks.
3: And amid the mania is a mounting fear that a bubble will soon burst.
8: The AI bubble debate is absolutely raging right now.
5: South Korea is one of the biggest beneficiaries of the global AI trade because it has two of the world's largest memory chip makers.
7: Korean stocks are really maximizing being beneficiaries of the AI capex bubble. That's the amount of money that's pouring in around the world, but particularly in the US from the mega cap stocks into building AI data centers.
3: So are South Korea's retail investors building towards the future, or will they get wiped out?
7: I don't have a strong insight of when it goes wrong. But when the AI bubble collapses, the pain in Korea is going to be extraordinary.
1: You can watch the full episode on Bloomberg.com. Let's get out to the 2026 Aspen Ideas Festival, where Bloomberg Surveillance co-host Lisa Abramovitz is moderating a panel on affordability with Minneapolis Fed President Neil Kashkari, Lyft CEO David Risher, and Whole Foods CEO Jason Mukau.
9: And there is that. We also have never sold more black and black SUV rides. So this is sort of the K-shaped economy that you talk about, and it's kind of a, you can sort of feel it every single day.
10: Can you pass along price increases, though?
9: We try not to. Okay, so that's a great part. So we try not to. So when our raw material prices go up, we try desperately not to. But here's the thing. Our biggest cost is labor. That is drivers. We have to pay them well in order for them to work on our platform. So to a certain extent, we have to pass prices along.
10: We're going to get more into that in just a second. Jason, what about from your perspective? How much are you seeing this sort of concern about cost of living percolating through the business?
11: Yeah, like David mentioned, I'm seeing a K-shaped economy here as well. I oversee all of our Amazon grocery business worldwide, as well as Whole Foods Market. And so we've got some consumers who are really focused on, you know, quality and differentiation, others around what is the, you know, lowest cost that I can get for products. And across the grocery space, what we're seeing is customers are no longer having a primary grocer. Over half of customers are in a situation where they are shopping many different retailers, 3 to 4 a week. And they're doing that to find the best deals and values, getting the selection that they're looking for, and they're having to navigate a very complex environment, but they're willing to do so. They're also buying things much more real time. So instead of doing a shop up or a stock up for 1 or 2 weeks, they're buying, you know, shopping multiple times, and they're doing this for two reasons. One, they're trying to stretch the dollars that they have based upon their immediate need that they have, and then at the same time, when you do a two-week shop-up, you're going to have a lot more food waste. And so you're actually wasting the dollars that you've spent on it. And so I think we're seeing a space here where customers are being much more conscious around how they're spending their dollars in the grocery space.
10: And are you able to pass along price increases because of the bifurcation of the people who are able to pay versus those who cannot?
11: Yeah, our focus here has actually been trying to find ways with our suppliers where we're not passing on and seeing those impacts at the item level. Now, in some cases, we've got areas. I take, you know, beef is a great example. We've seen a lot of inflation. Some of that cost is going to get passed on to the customer. But our focus has been, how do we actually find ways within other parts of the business so we can invest in price? We've doubled the number of promotions within the Whole Foods Market banner. We've reduced prices across 13,000 grocery items within Amazon. And so at this point, we want to make sure that we can be relevant to the situation that our customers are experiencing.
10: President Kashgari, it brings us to you because right now people are taking a look at core PCE, which just came in at the highest pace going back to 2023. That was reported just earlier this week. We see PCE coming in at 4.1%, accelerating in the wrong direction. What's the Fed's role in trying to curb some of this inflation that seems to be moving in the wrong direction?
12: Well, first of all, thanks for having me, and please call me Neil. our role is, our job is to get inflation back down to 2%. I mean, there's no ambiguity about whose responsibility that is. It's our job. We were created by Congress in 1913. They've given us two goals, two primary goals: maximum employment, as many Americans working as possible, and stable prices, what we have defined as 2% inflation. So it is our job to get inflation back down to 2%. It's been made much more challenging because there have been all of these, what we call supply shocks hitting the economy. Obviously, COVID and supply chains, Russia invading Ukraine, tariffs affecting inflation, the Iran war affecting inflation, immigration changes can have effects on inflation, and now, of course, the data center build-out, which I'm sure we're going to talk about, which may have disinflationary effects over the long term, but it's certainly putting pressure on prices in some sectors of the economy today. So it's a complicated environment, but it is our job to get inflation back down to 2%.
10: Do you think it's behind the curve, the Federal Reserve?
12: I think inflation has been too high for 5 years. So, I mean, I think that's one way of saying behind the curve. We need to get it back down, and I know we're committed to getting it back down. And the question is, how much? The thing we wrestle with is, we could move interest rates up as high as we need to get inflation down quickly. That will cause a lot of harm to the economy. That will cause a lot of harm to the labor market and to employment. And so how do we get inflation back down in a reasonable period of time without doing a lot of damage to the labor market? And that's the challenge that we're wrestling with.
10: Just before we move to Betsy, do you anticipate rate hikes this year as a result of the fact that the market's pricing it in and you're not seeing harm being priced in through the equity market?
12: I penciled in. There's this thing that gets a lot of attention called the dot plot, where the Fed pencils in expectations for where interest rates are going. In March, I had penciled in one rate cut by the end of the year. In June, I've changed that to one rate hike by the end of the year. Mm. It's a pencil, and so, you know, we're going to have to see how the data comes in. You know, I don't trust Iran to honor whatever agreement has been made. There's some evidence of overnight that they're already reneging on it. So I certainly am not seeing all clear coming out of the Middle East, and that makes me cautious about feeling too good that the worst is behind us.
10: Betsy, when it comes to understanding the data and the sentiment versus on the ground, this very complicated dynamic of some people able to buy black cars or able to buy halibut premium that is fresh versus people who are shopping at three different places. And then you take a look at the consumer sentiment survey, the second lowest going back to the 1970s as released this morning. When you look at some of the lower end retailers that are seeing this pressure, how do you reconcile the sentiment with the data that suggests that people still are spending and that there still are plenty of price pressures in the works?
13: Yeah, so first, I don't think we're quite in the vibe session we were in 2022, 2023, where inflation shot up unexpectedly and then was starting to come down, but the labor market was kind of on fire. Like, there were plenty of jobs. People were able to move jobs. There were lots of wage increases because, you know, if you're in your job and you want to earn more, the best way, the way most Americans really get a raise, is by changing jobs. And there was tons of openings. People were still unhappy. Now we're in a different situation where they're still unhappy, and we don't even have, like, the job security blanket. And I think what's making the Fed's job really difficult is there is a lot of hiring going on. It looks like we're at something like full employment, but if you're in a job, and you're like, I can't make ends meet. I need a better job with more pay. There's not a lot of openings. There's not as many opportunities for that mobility. So when we think about the K-shaped economy, I want to start thinking about it a little bit more broader. It's not just like high-income people versus low-income people. It's some of it's about people who did get some opportunity and have been able to keep up with inflation, so they're doing okay. But some other people who have not, and they are literally worse off today than they were a couple years ago. And I want us to think about it generationally, because there's a lot of young people that are feeling very locked out of the labor market, locked out of the housing market, locked out of any kind of savings, overburdened with student loans. And they're looking at an older generation whose housing prices have, you know, appreciated substantially, which is why they can't afford housing, whose stock portfolios have grown. And so we're seeing some generational tension. And so I want to then bring that back to what is this underlying thing that we've been seeing going on where consumers are just telling us they're unhappy. It is more than just the state of the economy right now. We've been seeing declining trust in big business. You know, we've seen declining trust in government for like 15 years, but actually even during the 2008 recession, we still kind of believed in business, not so much anymore. We're also seeing huge declining trust in capitalism overall. What's interesting to me when I dig into the data is people still trust free enterprise. So what they're basically saying is big business today is not the free enterprise of the past. It's a machine that's out to screw me. And so they're really feeling like there's a huge hassle factor where it's like a cat and mouse game with a business trying to get them and them trying to figure out how they get back at the business. That sentiment, I don't even know that it's just, you know, narrowed in on the economy. It may actually explain some of our politics too. You know, this sort of real frustration that I gotta defend myself in this, you know, volatile, angry economy where everybody's out to get me.
14: There's a lot to unpack there. I want to start with the first point about employment, because ultimately a lot of it does come down to what job you can get and how much you're paid. And David, from your perspective, you were hinting at this. You need to pay people enough to attract them. How easy is it to hire, and how much are you having to, wanting to, whatever? How much are you raising salaries for your drivers at a time of a lot of change and a time of a lot of questions around the labor market?
15: So here's what's interesting. We have more drivers on the Lyft platform than we've ever had in our history. 1.5 million people drive on the Lyft platform every year. And I think what that suggests, honestly, is a little bit what Betsy is talking about. You have a lot of people who feel that they, even if they have a 9-to-5 job or some sort of regular job, need to have a little bit more, right? They want to save up for their kids' education, they want to save up for a trip to Hawaii, whatever it is. And so for a lot of people, about 85% of people who drive on the Lyft platform are doing it part-time. And a lot of them, frankly, are doing it as sort of supplemental income to get to the point where they feel like they can sort of make it to the end of the week, you know, whole, all in. Gas prices are tricky for us. I mean, you just mentioned this, Neil. By the way, Neil, loving the hairstyle. I don't think we've gotten a chance to talk about this.
14: I'll give you a good 10 minutes.
15: Super good. If we could just carry have on. A moment on this. Excuse me. Anyway, I hadn't really gotten a chance to focus on that before. Anyway, as gas prices go up, obviously drivers start to feel pinched because they're responsible for paying for their own gas prices. So that forces us to go to work with third parties to try to figure out how can we create better deals so that they can save 8, 10, 12, 15, 20 cents at the pump. So I guess sort of the general point would be we have to raise salaries, wages over time, of course, to attract. We're doing that. That's why we have more drivers on the platform than ever. And we have to figure out a way to, frankly, not pass all those costs along to consumers because otherwise they'll get very angry with us. So it's kind of interesting, Betsy, to hear you talk, because it's true. Consumers are very frustrated. I think businesses, in a sense, are frustrated as well. We're all trying super hard to make this work for y'all, but it's not easy.
14: Jason, what about you?
16: Yeah, I would say coming out of the pandemic, staffing was a challenge for several years. You had some folks who decided to pull out of the workforce altogether. There was just a lot of challenges, as Betsy was pointing to, a lot of availability where people can jump to. And it took a little bit for us to help balance that out. We did a lot of investment in base wages, benefits, also looked at ways to offer training and development. One of the areas that, you know, folks folks worry about is like, how do I have job security going forward? So we did some work in adding apprentice programs where team members have the ability to be certified in a trade that can both support their career at Whole Foods Market and at Amazon or more broadly. And we've seen a lot of success in that space as well. And the last area is adding flexibility. We know that there's a lot of folks who prefer to work multiple part-time jobs because they want to have balance in between different commitments that they might have with school or work or what have you. And so finding ways by which we could meet both what our employees and team members are looking for from an employment offering perspective, as well as the flexibility into how they work their jobs. And I'm proud to say we're back at a spot where we are at staffing levels before we were at the pandemic. And in some sites and locations, we actually have no availability and demand for folks wanting to come in and work.
14: At a certain point, are you able to raise wages? Are you willing to raise wages? Are these higher paid jobs? Are they same wage jobs or lower wage jobs? What's the character of them?
16: No, I tell you, over that time frame I was speaking to since the pandemic, we've actually had to raise, base wages. We've enhanced the benefits that we've been offering. And a piece of that is being competitive, but also making sure that we can offer a great experience. You know, one of our jobs is we don't want somebody, who doesn't look at this as being a career opportunity. We will have some folks where that is, they're looking for something right now, and that's great. But what we want to be able to do is we've got a lot of growth that we've got within our grocery business more broadly. And being able to have the expertise is a differentiation for us. When we look inside of our stores, our customers are coming because of the experience, expertise, and customer service that our team members are able to provide. And so for us, we want to make sure that we can have a career that can be meaningful for them.
14: Neil, how would you characterize the labor market right now? Because what I'm hearing is very difficult to characterize. On one hand, wages are going up. On the other hand, gig work is also going up because people are having to work multiple jobs. Betsy was talking about how it doesn't look like the 2021 type of market. How do you understand labor when it comes to the inflation picture?
12: Yeah, well, I agree with Betsy. It definitely is not a hot labor market like it was a few years ago, where businesses are desperate to keep the workers that they have, let alone to hire more workers. It has definitely cooled off. I would call it a decent labor market that's mostly moving sideways. It's kind of treading water labor market. So it's not in a bad place, but it's not in a great place either. Labor is not what's driving the inflation. Wages have not kept up recently with inflation. The inflation is being driven by supply dynamics. So whether it's tariffs pushing up the price of goods that we buy from abroad, it's the fertilizer that's been disrupted because of the Strait of Hormuz and energy and oil prices from the Strait of Hormuz. So supply dynamics. And then it's also being driven by massive investment, hundreds of billions of dollars a year into data centers and all of the associated infrastructure that goes with that. Anything that touches those sectors, the prices are skyrocketing on those parts of the economy. It's not wages, though. I mean, yeah, wages for specialty electrical technicians to work to build data centers, yes, but not wages broadly across the economy. And so it's a complicated environment. I mean, one of the challenges for a central banker is most of the analytical tools that we have to try to analyze inflation start in the labor market. And yet the labor market is not causing the inflation. And so we're having to re-examine even how we think about what causes inflation. And that makes it a particularly challenging analytical moment for us as well.
14: Is there a historical analog where inflation can remain persistent without wages keeping up?
12: Eventually, wages have to catch up. I mean, eventually. So it may be that wages are not causing the inflation right now, but workers ultimately are going to demand that they be able to make their basic ends meet, that their needs be met. And so one of the challenges is, even if these supply dynamics fade, I would expect wages to continue then climbing to enable workers to slowly catch up. So that may not be putting pressure on inflation going forward, but it may cause inflation to fall a little less quickly than it otherwise would. And so, again, very complicated set of dynamics going on right now.
14: Underpinning all of this, Betsy, and I'd love you to weigh in on this, is AI. And we hear that with data centers. You hear that with respect to how people are trying to make supply chains more efficient. Do you have a sense of how that's affecting sort of this labor market dynamic right now? Do we have a sense of whether that's lowering wages in certain places or putting a cap on things or making people feel in flux?
13: Well, I think for sure people feel a lot of uncertainty. And that uncertainty is making people feel bad. And I think it's really important that we all recognize that. You know, you do have some young people in the audience. And I was giving a talk on AI at a university. And a student came up to me and he said, I've pushed all my chips across the table to be here. I'm going to have so much student loans. And I'm worried my entire investment's going to be worthless. Can you tell me that it won't be? And I really struggled because I was like, no, I actually really can't. I just want you to sit with that for a minute to think about how much uncertainty and risk and anxiety that young people are living with right now. It's not that we actually look at the data and we see clearly that there are tons of problems, but I think that there's a lot of fear. What we can see in the data is it's a terrible time to come out with like a data science or a you know, coding. Like, this is very narrow degrees that, you know, now we have AI doing a ton of it. There's worry that there's going to be contagion to a much broader set of white collar jobs and that it's going to impact young people first. You know, I think to Neil's point earlier, like, building up these data centers is going to put its own kind of inflationary pressure. And if we're going to let those data centers go, what we're probably going to have to do is damp down demand in the rest of the economy to prevent inflation, which can have spillover effects. Ultimately, AI is supposed to boost productivity, which means we can all earn more, right? So there's a golden ticket at the end. The question is going to be, how do we get there? And who survives it? And how much pain do we have to go through in that readjustment period?
14: David, from your perspective, your business is fundamentally affected by AI, potentially, given that all of those drivers might someday be rendered obsolete. Mm. They might just be self-driving cars. Mm. How are you seeing at this moment AI being deployed, a pathway? How do you convince your drivers that they have some kind of longevity in the career, given the fact that, you know, potentially Waymo could come take their job?
15: So, super good question and very relevant, because it is going to be a sort of almost physical manifestation of AI, right? Cars driving themselves, you know, without drivers. I actually want to back up for 1 second and sort of look at it a little more broadly. So Lyft, of course, we have thousands of engineers, people who are exactly of the type that Betsy's talking about. And one of the things we're very focused on, I think there's a sort of, I'll call it a lack of imagination around where AI can play. And I think the lack of imagination mode is we're going to use it and we're going to fire a bunch of people, right? That sounds uninteresting.
17: Bloomberg's Lisa Abramowitz talking affordability with tech leaders, policymakers at Aspen Ideas. You continue watching the full panel on Live Go. We're getting to the end of Bloomberg Tech, but this is the market story. It has been a bruising week for the AI trade, with memory at the heart of it. Apple raised hardware prices because of it. And that trade's been global, right? It's not just here in the US. In Korea overnight, the leading memory names also sold off. A lot to recap, as that does it for this edition of Bloomberg Tech. Recap that on the pod. You know where to find it, on iHeart, Apple, and Spotify online, and always on all the Bloomberg platforms. Have a great weekend. What a week it's been. 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

0: case you missed it on the opening trade.
1: We're holding our breath. And our economists put it very nicely in their recent research note. They're saying, for now, you got the support of tax refunds, so you have the fiscal support. This is running out right now. The real test for the consumer starts here.
2: How are you going to hold your breath for?
1: I'm holding my breath in two different ways. The first question is
3: complicated.
2: Unpleasant.
1: Well, that's what you have to do as a market strategist. It's unpleasant, complicated, but also exciting, I would say. So we're holding our breath and saying, are you going to reopen that strait? Then secondly, if you don't reopen it, how long can you keep running down oil inventories to make up the shortfall? The equity market's pricing 90%. Prediction markets are saying it's a 30% probability that you reopen it by the end of June. And then if you don't get these supplies back soon, then within the next 3 months, you should start to see macro weakness, not just in Europe, not just in China, but also in the US.
0: Don't miss the opening trade, live every weekday.
4: This week, a special edition of Wall Street Week devoted to the USMCA. As the trade agreement is up for review on July 1, we look at what's at stake. For an auto industry built on close North American integration, for American farmers hurting badly from loss of export markets, and for an energy industry needing power for AI data centers.
5: I would almost prefer Trump put on more tariffs on Canada and Mexico, but committed to keep them in place, than have rolling negotiations.
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0: Good noon, everyone. Bloomberg Money on personal finance, on retirement, on wealth management. I'm Tom Keene. With me today, Lisa Mateo, Scarlet Food Deep on assignment, secret assignment for Bloomberg. Wonderful to have you here. The Knicks parade is over.
1: I do. I still have my orange and blue.
0: Yeah, yes, it's for my Jalen. I understand that as well. Wonderful to have you here. What are your thoughts? You mean you haven't even started saving for retirement. You're so young. But what are your thoughts on retirement as a concept?
1: It's a scary concept.
0: Like, it's scary.
1: Where do you put your AI exposure? And that's a lot we're going to get into.
0: It's a set of fears because there's a group that's nailed it. They all bought NVIDIA. Romain Bostic, double leverage NVIDIA at the top. Everybody else is in last place like me. And you're right. It's scary.
1: It is definitely scary. I mean, the AI trade this week has been really tough. Chip makers, Intel. Look at Intel down 2.5% more than that.
0: I missed that. Yeah. Good to know that as well. Let's do this. Tell you about the show today. Abby Joseph Cohen will join us in remembrance of Alan Greenspan. Abby Joseph Cohen. And also on what it takes with that fear Lisa Mateo was just talking about to participate in the market.
1: Yeah, and we have Dan Skelly as well, Morgan Stanley Wealth Management, where he sees opportunity. But just as we were talking about, that AI exposure, retirees, near retirees, how much, you know, should they maybe reposition themselves?
0: And a big thing in his research note with Lisa was mental block. The Morgan Stanley note, the biggest thing, it's okay, David, on a Friday to have a mental block. It's all right, just want to be sure. Romain Bostic would never have a mental block, folks. I can tell you that right now. The best thing about it is Dan Skelly on Mag 7. And we'll get to that. Let's save the show with a data check here. We look at the equity markets right now. And you know what? The VIX was a 20, and we come in nicely on that with the VIX today. Dow up 160 points. Red and green on the screen. I'll leave it at that.
1: Yeah, S&P 500 up about 23 points, 7,381. Want to go to the 10-year, 4.37%, down about one basis point. But oil, Brent crude, 71. But WTI crude, $69 a barrel.
0: Very good. Romain Bostic with us here, of course, as he gets ready to exit out June, if you will. We're almost done with the second quarter. And David Gura with us as well, getting ready, of course, for Bloomberg this week. And David, it's hidden now, and it's not in the zeitgeist, yes, but I think it's an editorial in the Washington Post, which is in your wheelhouse. Elizabeth Warren is upset about Social Security, but the senator from Ohio is as well. How do you get a Republican in a Democrat on the same page on Social Security?
2: This has been a banner week for bipartisanship until the housing bill fell apart, but we saw kind of moves in that direction that we haven't seen in a long time. But Bernie Moreno, former car salesman, now senator from Ohio, and she coming together on this proposal to eliminate the cap on payroll taxes that go toward
0: raise the taxes on the rich people.
2: Raise taxes on the rich people. Look, this is a roiling conversation, not just between those two lawmakers, but a broader group of them. Some have suggested that could be raised higher. They're suggesting it could be eliminated here. But the argument that's advanced in that piece that you mentioned in the Washington Post by the editorial board is in doing this, you don't stand to cure the problem with Social Security. It's solvency long term, and it could have dramatic effects on the economy going forward. It could be a real hit to GDP.
0: Jack Lew with us yesterday with his expertise, last week with us, with his expertise on this. The thing I would note, David, is a pregnant paragraph that says if they do this, if you get a Warren Moreno bipartisan effort, the marginal tax in Ohio will be like Sweden. The marginal tax in the Commonwealth of Massachusetts will be like France.
2: Higher than any place in Europe, I think, was the line. So, Senator Warren acknowledging that, but moving forward nonetheless.
1: Romain, I want to turn to you with your work on the close.
3: Yeah.
1: The inflation picture for us, what it's been
3: it's
1: kind
3: high.
1: Of this week,
3: yeah.
1: And then looking into next week with the jobs report.
3: Higher.
1: you got to do more than that.
3: It's high. I mean, and we talk about the headline numbers. I know the Fed, they love to strip things out, but as you know, I mean, Tom does not actually go to the grocery store, but for those of us who actually have to shop and fill our tank,
2: hey,
0: we see how did he know that?
3: He can't strip this out.
0: I go to the liquor store, I don't go to the grocery store.
3: Exactly.
2: I've seen him in Christine's wandering around. I don't know.
3: I mean, 4% on the headline PCE numbers, above 4%, over 3% on the headline CPI number. Even the core, we're still talking at elevated levels. And it gets to this idea of what's driving that. We can talk about oil and gas prices. Look, oil is down, as you were just pointing out. That's good. I'm going to fill up my tank for the first time in 3 months. Grocery prices are still high. But there's a lot of hidden inflation out there. One thing we talked about on the close, there was a 15% jump in basically what they call computer software and accessories. But here's the problem. That doesn't really get factored into CPI. It has basically a weighting of like a fraction of a fraction of a percent. So that doesn't show up. But you're going to buy a new computer, aren't you?
0: On a weekly basis.
3: Well, you're about to pay 20% more.
0: This is important. I'm so intimidated, Romain's here, that we have to, as Andrew Marsh used to say, we have to produce the show. Let's listen to some of the Bloomberg voices on inflation.
4: Right now, now the problem is inflation. 40% of the CPI basket is running above 3% right now. This is an American per people that is going to have to contend with ongoing inflationary pressures.
5: Supply-driven inflation, which could be oil from the U.S.-Iran conflict, that's an issue. But if we can fade some of the supply-driven shocks, which we are seeing in terms of oil prices and where they've plummeted, we can live with that.
6: The sharpest oil supply shock in history has somewhat ambiguous effects. We're learning that supply disruption risk is higher than widely believed.
7: This is probably the really last bad headline inflation report we're going to have for a while.
8: The economy is going to strengthen. Inflation probably is going to slow down.
9: We're going to see peak rates and peak inflation in the second quarter of this year.
10: Inflation is still at way too high above the top of the range.
0: Great set of voices there, Romaine. Yeah. I look at this as the debate into July, and it really cuts both ways. I got people looking persistent 3%-ish, and Goldman Sachs this week really moving it down to a potential sub 3%, even towards 2%.
3: And this is going to be a big debate at the next Fed meeting at the end of the month. Because remember, we talk about sort of the outline that Kevin Warsh has for where he thinks inflation is going. But don't forget, you have Lisa Cook, Alberta Muslim, and all those people really talking about this idea that underneath that headline number, there's a feel out there that people have that does have a direct read-through into the economy.
0: Did you see the CFA pass rate?
3: I did see the CFA
0: level
3: pass
0: one,
3: rate.
0: Level two.
3: I know.
0: It was like, it's coming back. I mean, they got through the pandemic.
3: It's coming back. And, you know, the importance of that is coming back in terms of being able to really understand the fundamentals of our economy and our market. As you know, Tom.
0: Abby Joseph Cohen with us. Yeah. That'll be great to see as well. One more, Lisa.
1: Yeah, quick. David, I want to bring it back to you. The war in Iran oil, that vessel that was hit. How is that affecting traffic continuing to flow through the Strait of Hormuz?
2: Interestingly, it is continuing to flow, but I think we all kind of took a breath when that happened. The expectation is a lot of these ship-owning companies are very cautious about how they're maneuvering their ships through there. And we saw the UN agency that oversees maritime issues indicating that, you know, this can't stand. So this is still very much a roiling issue that I think policymakers around the world are facing, companies are facing too. And yes, oil prices are down. We're waiting on gas prices to come down even more substantially. But we should point out, yes, there was that initial meeting that took place in Switzerland, but very little progress, as we understand, has been made since. And that's really what we're waiting for, is some indication.
0: This has been a success. I didn't know they were in speaking terms.
2: Lisa and I, yes.
0: It's amazing.
2: Only when the cameras
0: Bloomberg
2: are on.
0: Bloomberg this weekend. Yes. What do you got on Bloomberg this week?
2: Samantha Power, the foreign administrator of USAID, is on. A long conversation, and it's almost a year since that agency was closed. So we talked about the consequences of that as she sees them, the consequences of those cuts, especially as we see this Ebola outbreak really picking up steam in Africa.
0: David Gura, thank you. Romaine, thank you so much. Right, before the close. This evening, coming up without question, our conversation of the day, Abby Joseph Cohen, formerly with Goldman Sachs, with Columbia University. You're afraid, as Lisa mentioned, about the turmoil, the cacophony in the market. Abby Joseph Cohen, the courage to own equities. Thank you, guys. I did not know you weren't speaking to me.

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1: 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Meanwhile, Spain will take on Uruguay in Guadalajara. If Spain wins the match, they win the group. 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
2: Welcome back. Bloomberg Money. Lisa Mateo in for Scarlett Fuda. I'm Tom Keene. Thrilled you're with us here on personal finance, on retirement, a different twist on wealth management as well. She is simply iconic. Abby Joseph Cohen was with Goldman Sachs for years, definitive on the equity markets, a pinata for the bears, beaten up on her constantly as the market went up and up. We'll show a great chart of that here in a moment. And then wandered to something more magical. Columbia Business School teaching grizzled graduate students. What did you, thrilled to have you here, what did you say to the graduate students this week about Alan Greenspan?
3: Well, first of all, Tom and Lisa, I'm delighted to be here with you today.
2: Thank you.
3: There's so much to say about Alan Greenspan, and so much has already been said. There were two personal episodes that I had with Alan, and both of them left me smiling when I thought about it. And let me discuss the first one, which is the more recent one. Not that long ago, just a handful of years ago, Alan published a book that he had co-written with Alan Wooldridge from The Economist about capitalism in the United States. And it was so incredibly sharp. They asked me to moderate the panel. And the discussion with him at that point was right on topic. And to your point, one of his concerns had to do with budget deficits and also Social Security.
2: I look at Alan Wooldridge's work with our editor-in-chief, John Micklethwaite, and it is that horse historical construct. The Greenspan critics will say he got wrong regulation. Did you perceive that while sitting at Goldman Sachs?
3: When I met with Alan and other members of the FOMC, I did talk about the regulatory aspect. And the thing that was interesting to me is that they were well aware of some of the problems that were developing in the housing market, for example, and in the subprime credit market, and that was his biggest concern. Now, the so-called irrational exuberance speech, which so many people think was about the stock market, I had met with him just a few days before. I think that speech was largely about fixed income markets. He was concerned, for example, about the inadequate risk premia in corporate bonds. He was also concerned about the inadequate risk premia in sovereign markets outside the United States, particularly for some of the smaller, newer countries that had not yet established themselves or established their credibility.
4: Can you explain why Greenspan, why he's key to understanding today's Fed?
3: Yeah, I think that his approach was an important one. First of all, very long.

0: bonds, number one. And number two, he and the team spent a great deal of time looking at economic developments. What was happening, not month to month, but the underlying structure. And one of the conversations I remember most with Alan and the FOMC had to do with work that I had done in the early 1990s about the technological changes underway in the U.S. economy, what that meant in terms of providing problems analyzing data, because we weren't collecting the data properly.
1: Lisa, it's like she knows our script. It's like she was in the planning meetings for Bloomberg Money. Let me do this, Abby. I got to bring this up, Abby. This is from her most famous paper on Aristotle, and it's the giant Peter Bernstein. It is one thing to set up a mathematical model that appears to explain everything. That sounds familiar. Our lives teem with numbers, but we sometimes forget that numbers are only tools. That's where we are right now, isn't it?
0: That's exactly where we are, and the training I received as a junior economist at the Fed helped set me up in terms of looking at things in that way. In addition, looking at the economy in the 1990s, recognizing that economic data were not picturing and not capturing what was happening in the newer, faster-growing segments of the economy. The same thing is happening right now. Very often, we forget that GDP and so many of the other statistics are samples. Right? We won't know for 3 years or 4 years what the real numbers were because we're working off of samples. And if those samples are based upon the companies and industries that used to be important rather than the ones that are important or will become important, we mislead ourselves in terms of what's going on.
2: Would you be able to dig into some of the dilemmas that are facing the current FOMC?
0: They have many.
2: Yes.
0: Many.
2: Where do I start?
0: That's right.
1: And this is going to take the rest of the program.
0: I'll try to be brief.
2: Yes.
0: We all know that.
1: That's a first. Please.
0: Give me another 2 hours. Kevin Warsh has announced setting up new task forces, and one of those has to do with data analysis and data quality. And I give him a hats off on that because it's really, truly needed. There are some fabulous people at the Fed who work on data all the time, and to recognize that they need some additional assistance in terms of identifying which are the data items, statistics that are really important. And if I can point out that we've not done a good job as a nation on this, the Bureau of Labor Statistics that we rely on so much has been underfunded,
1: right,
0: not just in this administration, but going back several years. So at a time when the economy has gotten more complicated, more tied into the global economy, we need more information, not less. We're getting less information.
1: I've got to squeeze this in here. We're going to come back with Abby Joseph Cohen, but this is definitive. It's the Ibbotson chart of Yale University. It was definitive, I'm going to say, 30, 40 years ago. Roger Ibbotson, Abby Joseph Cohen helped codify this. This is a logarithm chart. Slope matters, as my friend Brian Sullivan used to tell me. The depression in the lower left corner, the Guadalcanal low of 1942, and up, up, and away with the optimism of Abby Joseph Cohen, do we still have the optimism of the Ibbotson chart?
0: I think we're at an important point of inflection now, Tom, because you mentioned the CFA program. I'm a CFA. I was chair of the board of the CFA Institute, so I believe in digging through the numbers and digging through valuation. Right now, the valuations basically say everything's fabulous, and when things are priced to perfection, that's when investors need to be concerned and careful.
1: I mean, I look at this, Abby, and we have to be quick here, and I want to come back with you, but the fear that's out there now is an original fear. Is this time different, to borrow from Rogoff?
0: There are always differences, but there are some things that are standard and basic, including corporate profitability, corporate balance sheets, and the underlying strength of an economy, which is measured not just in GDP and industrial production, but also job creation. and we are not creating sufficient jobs right now.
1: I've heard that from Nancy Lazar as well. It's structural disruptions in the global economy. That's what she teaches at the Columbia Business School. We're going to come back with Abby Joseph Cohen, Lisa Mateo, and Tom Keene with us. We're also going to hear from Neil Kashkari of the Minnesota Bank. This is from New York City, Bloomberg Money.

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2: 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Norway will take on France at Foxborough, Massachusetts, where the winner of the match wins Group I. France is the favorite at minus 150. Meanwhile, Spain will take on Uruguay and Guadalajara. If Spain wins the match, they win the group. Spain is minus 210 to capture 3 points. 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

0: 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Norway will take on France in Foxborough, Massachusetts, where the winner of the match wins Group I. France is the favorite at minus 150. Meanwhile, Spain will take on Uruguay in Guadalajara. If Spain wins the match, they win the group. Spain is minus 210 to capture 3 points. 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Norway will take on France in Foxborough, Massachusetts, where the winner of the match wins Group I. France is the favorite at minus 150. Meanwhile, Spain will take on Uruguay in Guadalajara. If Spain wins the match, they win the group. Spain is minus 210 to capture 3 points. 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
1: Good noon, all. Welcome back to Bloomberg Money. Tom Keene with Lisa Mateo, Scarlett Fu on assignment. Pulling a short straw. Geez, I'd like to spend the weekend in Aspen. That would be Lisa Abramowitz, smarter than either Mateo or Keene. She spoke with Neil Kashkari at the Aspen Ideas Conference.
2: Workers ultimately are going to demand that they be able to make their basic ends meet, that their needs be met. And so one of the challenges is, even if these supply dynamics fade, I would expect wages to continue then climbing to enable workers to slowly catch up.
1: The gentleman from the Minnesota Fed, and I would say there with this huge call on inflation, will there be an actual wage growth adjusted after inflation? We'll have to see on that. Lisa?
3: Yeah, let's bring in back Abby Joseph Cohen, Columbia Business School. Everyone knows you from Goldman Sachs as well, your time there. I want to start with personal finance. You have, you know, graduate students, MBA students. I actually did a story where it was about the high school students and how the rules are changing. Come the fall, they're going to be mandated to take personal finance or have some kind of exposure for it in order to graduate. Do you think this is a good thing, getting them started younger and younger into the personal finance?
4: I think it's a fabulous idea, because one thing we do know, it's not just the young people, it's also people in middle age who don't know enough about personal finance, so the sooner the better. The other thing that's happening in the city of New York revolves around the Cornell Tech campus, which is on Roosevelt Island, where there is now a program on entrepreneurship for high school students. Clearly, growth in this city and growth throughout the economy will depend upon knowledge of personal finance, knowledge and interest in entrepreneurship, and I think that educational institutions are getting their act together.
1: So, Abby, what's so important here, to Lisa's great question, I think of Rebecca Patterson providing real leadership on this to kids in education, is we're getting more knowledgeable about innovation on an island of Cornell. We're getting more knowledgeable at Columbia about personal finance, et cetera, et cetera. And yet we've got a politics in our cities, including New York City, that doesn't like capitalism. I'm not sure they like innovation. What are your thoughts on the swing that we see of a large body of our public? They say capitalism has failed.
4: I think many people are responding to the idea that there has been sluggish job growth, there has been sluggish wage growth, and people are feeling stressed. And when there is stress, be it either on the right or the left, there is a worry and a concern about what to do next. I hope that business leaders and political leaders will come together and recognize the focus has to be on growing the economy rather than just rearranging the slice of the pie, although with regard to the slice of the pie, clearly we are seeing a very significant distortion, something very dramatic over the last 10 to 15
1: years. Can I do an audible, Lisa?
3: Of course.
1: There's a job opening, Abby. I don't know if you're aware, the New York Mets fired their manager. I can see you slotting in there with Mr. Cohen.
4: Well, I am a Queens girl. And a Mets fan. However, I am not sure that I'm the right person. I like to stick with things that I really know a lot about.
1: Well, okay, we'll try that, but we'll see if the dreaded Mets can do better, certainly doing better than the Red Sox. Abby Joseph Cohen with us today. Thank you so much for joining us forever with Goldman Sachs and her Columbia University. Lisa?
3: All right, we have Dan Skelly. He's coming up. He was with Morgan Stanley Wealth Management. He's going to be talking a lot about personal finance, but also retirement. That's a big question. How should you change things up as you're looking to get to that stage, or maybe you're near retiring stage? What should you be looking for? Dan Skelly joining us next on Bloomberg Money.
1: Where we are, Red Sox fired their manager, Mets fired their manager. It's a new trend that's going on.
4: It's a new day. The Knicks did not fire
1: them. No, he has tenure. The Knicks manager has tenure.
4: At least for the time being. Thank you both very much.
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0: 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Meanwhile, Spain will take on Uruguay in Guadalajara. If Spain wins the match, they win the group. 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

0: Welcome back to Bloomberg Money. Tom Keene, Lisa Mateo, and for Scarlett Fu. That's a good and wonderful thing. And of course, Lisa Mateo this weekend. Bloomberg this weekend. You'll see it Saturday and Sunday starting at 7. Is it a.m. or p.m.?
1: 7 a.m.
0: 7 a.m. as well.
1: There's no way in p.m.
0: Let's do a data check and save the moment, Lisa.
1: Let's get right to it. So the tech trade kind of facing a number of headwinds, but not much movement right now. S&P 500, 7,361. The Dow down about 23 points. The NASDAQ up about 6.
0: Lisa Shiala called up. She said, if you don't do a cross-asset data check, Dan Scully can't come on. There it is. Equities up. Dollar is a really twisted event this week. It's been a stronger dollar, making your personal finance trip to Europe a little bit better. Crude oil, a story of its own, down 3.95%. Lisa?
1: All right, Tom, I want to talk about something you talk about, which is about the teens on their laptops doing the investing. Gen Z, yes, they are going all in on investing. But there's a lot of things, right? There's a line between investing and gambling starting to get blurred. We have social media playing this bigger role. So let's dig into it. We have Bloomberg's Justina Lee joining us. Justina, thank you for joining us. Want to start out with everything. We have prediction markets, right? We have the legality of sports trading. You have social media, right? You have, you know, Kalshi teaming up with some of these college students talking about this. Where does the downfall of and Gen Z, how much involvement is this, and what are the ramifications of it?
2: Yeah, I mean, for my recent story, I spoke to some of them, and a lot of them have told me that, you know, we tend to think that people just love gambling, right? But they've been kind of talking about how they feel like with the affordability crisis and generally this sense that you can't really just kind of reach the American dream these days with just, you know, one regular income. And so they kind of feel like they need to take big risks. And I think that might also be fueling a lot of the phenomena that you just talked about, right? With like the rise of prediction markets and people trading options and people kind of betting on sports more. And it's kind of interesting that it kind of all fits into this broader socioeconomic picture that we're seeing.
1: And that's what I want to touch upon, too, this broader picture. I mean, I have a son, 24, so in this stage, they're frustrated, right? They can't, some can't find a job. Some are worried about AI. They're worried about if they can ever get a home. So is it more the economy than these other things we've been talking about?
2: Right, exactly. And there's this term that, you know, one podcaster coined, which is financial nihilism. And it's this idea that kind of if you feel like you can't reach your goals the regular way, you actually start kind of feeling more risk hungry because you feel like I don't have that much to lose anyway. And so I might as well take these bigger risks. And that actually kind of fits into the broader literature about like kind of behavioral economics. And for instance, like one other phenomenon is that people tend to overestimate kind of like low probabilities. And we kind of see that in, you know, sports betting, for example, where a lot of people love these long shot bets or they love parlays. They love piling on bet on bet on bet. Mm. And, you know, they don't have a very high chance of paying off. But when you look at the payoff that could be possible, that can look very attractive.
1: Oh, Justine, I hear about those parlays. We appreciate your time. I know, Tom. I know.
0: Paul Sweeney and I, we just shake our heads and go, you got to be kidding me.
1: It's
0: and yet
1: a thing.
0: There it is.
1: It's a thing.
0: It's a thing, and I'm still not used to it. Thank you so much for that, Justina. Bloomberg Money, and that means we need to go out and read 30-page reports. You can do that with Daniel Scully and Lisa Shallet at Morgan Stanley. Scully holds down the fort, head of equity model portfolio at work there, and it'll be a 20, 30, 40-page paper. Guess what? It's as simple as this. There's always one paragraph. The paradox of a placid market amid semi-euphoria. We think next year, 07 into 28, I can't believe that, with the return of the big seven, well, it could be a phenomenon with AI, capital spending slows, and all of a sudden, free cash flow. Dan Scully joins us from Morgan Stanley. That paragraph stopped me cold. Am I supposed to buy Mag 7 this afternoon?
3: Well, they're certainly cheaper than they were 3 weeks ago, and it's great to be back with you, Tom, and congratulations on the new program.
0: Thank you.
3: So the big cloud overhanging the Mag 7 for 9 months now has been excessive spending, and we've seen a lot of growth equity and capital flow into semis. They've had parabolic moves. We think today, if we were to draw a historical reference, looks a lot like the first half of 1995, where semis also came out strong out of the gate, but eventually peaked, took a 50% drawdown and did nothing for a year. But chronologically, we were in 96, 97 with 4 years left to go in the cycle. We think that's kind of what this cycle looks like.
0: The heart of this and your enthusiasm here for a redo of Mag 7 is, when do you acquire new shares? It's something, a phrase from John Templeton as well. Within wealth management, if you've got cash now, do you deploy it here, or are you waiting for a famous Lisa Shalit signal?
3: We would be deploying today, and we think, frankly, a lot of folks have legacy positions in the Mag 7, which, as we all know, is truly just FANG plus or minus three or four stocks. So these stocks have...
0: Yeah, this is the heart of the matter, Lisa, is within wealth management, with, you know, with what Dan Scully's doing, everybody owns this stuff. OMG, a correction. Now what is the major message into the second half?
1: Yeah, and you're talking about Mag 7, so AI exposure. I mean, you're talking about retirees, near retirees.
3: Sure.
1: Should they change things up? I mean, should you move away and make it more diverse?
3: Absolutely. And Mag 7 has put one part of a multi-pronged strategy. Within equities, we'd also be adding to some value ideas here that have lagged, i.e. financials and healthcare, which, by the way, which should be some of the best AI adopters over time. We've only rewarded AI CapEx so far, but what about the adopters? That's a longer-term play. And then we're also advocating outside the U.S. in terms of equity positions. But more broadly, from an asset allocation standpoint, we've talked about hedging equity risk with real assets. That's been an okay play this year, as well as long short hedge funds that have exploited the volatility.
1: I'm curious about your take on alternative assets in 401k plans.
3: It's a very thorny issue.
1: Yeah.
3: I think ultimately it's gonna be implemented over time once we figure out all the rules and rails. But at the moment, there's, I think, a growing realization that alternatives are going to help diversify a legacy 60-40 playbook, which with very high correlations between fixed income and equities, that may not be as relevant today.
0: I mean, Dan, you don't know this, but at Bloomberg, they have the Tom Keene rude moment of the week. My rude moment of the week was with Gary Gensler, the former chairman of the SEC, and being a wise ass, I said to the good Gary Gensler, I said, hey, Gary, what about those persons bought Bitcoin at 110? 110 down to where are we, Lisa? 59,000, 58,000 as well. How do you and Morgan Stanley handle losses in retail Bitcoin?
3: Tom, I could never imagine that snarky comment from you ever. That's so out of character.
0: It's like a first.
3: Kudos to my teammate, Denny Galindo, who's really led the research thought leadership around crypto and digital for some time. And as he's outlined on this channel before, he's outlined this four seasons of crypto. And we've been talking about being in a crypto winter at the moment. Eventually that will thaw, and we think going into next year, as we get closer to the next halving, we'll have a better crypto tape.
0: Let's go to first principles on retirement. We're living longer.
3: Yes.
0: Does that mean I need equities longer? Is it just that simple?
3: You need to stay in the market, absolutely, but you also need to think about the mix of equities. You need to think about hedging some of those concentrated legacy bets, and we can do that with sophisticated tax plans.
0: How do you hedge somebody who got lucky with Apple?
3: There might be option strategies around that and specific tax strategies, and we are definitely leading the charge on that front. But the other thing to mention as well is thinking about cash flow, right? A lot of these folks had, once upon a time, relied on traditional fixed income. We think dividend growers, in particular, is another source of rising cash flow that makes sense for retirees.
1: I want to talk about the markets quickly.
3: Sure.
1: Seeing the reaction from geopolitical, you know, issues that have been, we've been faced with, what does it look like going into midterm, you know, elections? How do you think things are going to be different?
3: It's such a great question. And look, over the last year, the markets and the economy have looked through policy shocks, be it domestic in nature, whether it was Liberation Day or whether it was Iran in the Middle East most recently. We've been saying the market's been treating policy shocks as pop-up ads. And it's been along the way of this longer winding main story around AI and a resilient consumer. Let's be intellectually honest. We do think the next pop-up ad is the midterms. And so we think it probably does cap some of the upside that we've benefited from with this 20% move off the March 30 low. And, you know, look, at the end of the day, as we always do amid these political cycles, we'll get through it and we'll start thinking about opportunities into 27.
1: I love the pop-up ad reference. I want to quickly mention the Fed with Kevin Warsh.
3: Sure.
1: What are you excited about? What are you concerned about?
3: Another excellent question. And look, when you talk to Ellen Zentner and
0: someone... Hold on. She said two excellent questions. I've had none. It's 2-0. Continue, Mr. Skelly.
3: You're still on our list. You're still on our radar. So when you talk to Ellen Zenner and some of our friends in institutional research, Matt Hornback and others, friends of the show, look, we had all, like the street, been expecting cuts this year. We've been priced out of that. I think what we're most excited about is, in terms of the task forces, how does he really restructure the nature of the Fed and the communications longer term? And secondly, he did obviously advocate for a bit more hawkish front on short rates and getting back to 2%. But we all know he also wants to reduce the size of the balance sheet. So ultimately, we actually interpret that as somewhat of a wash in terms of a little bit more dovishness on one end and a little bit more hawkish on the other end.
0: Skelly, on rebalancing, what's the formula for rebalancing at Morgan Stanley?
3: So it's an excellent point, to be fair. And I would say it's one people don't think about enough, because at the end of the day, a lot of these positions in a concentrated manner have drifted. And so, look, what we advocate, Tom, is to be in touch with your advisor on a quarterly, yearly, whatever works basis, and think about your original plan vis-a-vis the effective weightings. And today, like I said, I think in particular, whether it be financials, Mag 7, some of the international themes, Japan that we like, these are things that have drifted lower in recent months, and we would be rebalancing higher into.
0: I mean, this is really cool, folks. What you just heard there is gospel for me, that you don't have a rigid formula on rebalancing. I think that I'm not going to mince words. I think that's a death here. So without a original formula, right now somebody's saying, I was rocking it on Mag 7, and now I can't retire next quarter, next month, next year. It's about patience, isn't it? I mean, you're rocking it and things are great, and then all of a sudden you get a June or a May here, and then you got to have the courage to stay with it. That's where we are right now.
3: Absolutely. And memory prices are through the roof, as we all know. And when you have major companies who have the utmost negotiating leverage, like an Apple, talking about no longer being able to hold the line on pricing, everything works until it doesn't. And so our point is, not only does the Mag 7 look attractive as this spending and CapEx cycle ultimately plateaus, as they all do in internet, in shale, et cetera, it's not a negative signal overall. Ironically, it's the most positive signal for the rest of the market, because the market, 80% of the S&P attribution this year is in semis, IT hardware, and power. It hasn't even looked at the adoption wave of AI. Mm-hmm. And that's what we're really positive on the coming years.
1: And you mentioned the market. So one of the things in your notes you pointed out is you called it the economy amid a remarkable stock market backdrop, but you called it an unremarkable economy.
3: Yes.
1: So what do you mean by that?
3: So this is one of our nuances in our framing. And, you know, look, what we would say, and Tom will maybe get a kick out of this, but drawing on some of our favorite SAT words, this is a classic juxtaposition between a unremarkable economic environment amid a remarkable rally in AI CapEx winners. Why is it an unremarkable economy? Two reasons. One is, as I just mentioned, we would, I think, intuitively perceive policy shocks to have more lasting effect. They're not, number one. And number two, going back on a comment I made 3 years ago coming out of that 22 hiking cycle, I think the consensus is realizing more and more that this economy has shifted, paradigm shifted away from more inflation and rate sensitive vectors towards more inelastic type economy. Goods to services, high income people spending on those services, and AI spending. All three of those dynamics are seemingly going on in perpetuity despite month to month fluctuations in Fed expectations or oil prices. And that's unremarkable in the sense that it's no longer out of consensus. The consensus has come to agree or understand something we were talking about 3 years ago.
0: You got to come back. We got another half hour here at least. Dan Skelly, thank you so much.
3: Thank you.
0: With Morgan Stanley here, and I just can't say enough about that paragraph looking out 18 months on Mag 7. We did books a while back on Elon Musk, had a huge response to three books interested of Elon Musk. Now on Alan Greenspan, what are the books that we should consider? What books should Chair Kevin Warsh consider? Stay with us, Bloomberg Money. Thank you. It was absolutely wonderful. A lot of Mag 7.
3: Autonomous quantum and robotics.
0: Yeah.
3: And so we're all excited about it.
4: 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Norway will take on France at Foxborough, Massachusetts, where the winner of the match wins Group I. France is the favorite at minus 150. Meanwhile, Spain will take on Uruguay and Guadalajara. If Spain wins the match, they win the group. Spain is minus 210 to capture 3 points. 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
1: 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Meanwhile, Spain will take on Uruguay in Guadalajara. If Spain wins the match, they win the group. 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
2: Books on Alan Greenspan. How about a nasty little thin book from the gentleman of Washington University of St. Louis? Governor Lawrence Meyer wrote a very terse book on Alan Greenspan, A Term at the Fed. It's a must-read for anybody with an interest in American economics. Short, terse, tight. I love that book about the machinery of the Greenspan Fed. Everyone knows Sebastian Mallaby's excellence, doing so many good things right now, particularly the Council on Foreign Relations, the man who knew, well, just simply, it is the definitive book on the chairman. And then 13 Bankers, this is a sleeper. This is an important book by the laureate Simon Johnson and James Kwok. 13 Bankers is on the crisis. And near the back of the book, Alan Greenspan shows up to consider regulation gone wrong. Those are three different books, I think.
3: So they each relate differently to different times in his life.
2: Different times in their life and different parts of the Greenspan legacy. It's not just, here's a big, thick book to read, although the Mallaby book is just elegiac. It's the one. Everyone says that's the one to read.
3: Now, I don't want to put you on the spot, but I'm going to. Greenspan played a big role in your life, huge influence. We have a picture here of you with Greenspan. There we go. How
2: it's
3: much
2: a few years impact? Ago.
3: It's a few, yeah, you're,
2: not looking
3: you're looking
2: at the
3: good, Tom Keene. But talk about the impact that he did have on your life.
2: He was great. I don't want to get into it too far, but it was really quite a personal relationship. He single-handedly changed my life. There's no other way to put that. But he was great. And I think what we really hit it off was he was a legit clarinet player. He was not like pretend, like weekend warrior. He was the real deal before he discovered economics as well.
3: I love it. Let's turn to someone who can talk more about this. We want to bring in Bloomberg columnist Jonathan Levin. He has a great article out now. Jonathan, I want to ask you about Alan Greenspan. He was known for kind of fine-tuning the economy during the tech changes. So when we look at Kevin Warsh, can he go about those same? Can he follow the same playbook?
4: Yeah, the point of my column on Greenspan is like, look, it's obviously very tempting to draw parallels between AI and the internet era. And of course, Greenspan's famous call in the late 90s was letting the economy sort of run because he thought, you know, incipient productivity was so strong, we didn't have to worry too much about inflation. My argument is that beyond those ostensible similarities, there are a lot of differences. So, take, for instance, the fact that, Greenspan had demographics on his side, the Great Moderation. He enjoyed a long period of relatively low and stable energy prices. Obviously, that's not at all similar to the world we're living in today. And, he was also following in the footsteps of the GOAT. He comes after Paul Volcker, and the trajectory
2: right.
4: for inflation expectations is improving big time when he gets in there.
2: So, Jonathan, thank you so much for mentioning that. The idea of Volcker to Greenspan is underplayed. To me, Jonathan, in your wonderful column, the distinction here is Greenspan gets a victory lap on his productivity, all done in hindsight. Is Chairman Warsh, is he going to get a victory lap on productivity?

0: Tiffany?
1: I think the risk here is that, it's too much of a gamble. It's too much of a gamble, Tom. And the reason being is that we have a lot of signs, as I was saying, that, the other factors are not particularly benign here. The energy market does not seem to be behaving itself. It's behaving itself this week, but who knows what the rest of Warsh's tenure is going to bring. And meanwhile, again, the trajectory is not good. This is not a world in which Paul Volcker has just crushed inflation and we feel like we've finally gotten inflation expectations under control. On the contrary, this is a world in which we thought we had inflation expectations under control, and we are just now coming off of five years in which I don't think we've lost the anchor, but it seems like we're moving in the wrong direction.
0: Jonathan Levin, thank you so much with Bloomberg Opinion.
2: All right. Well, coming up next, we have a lot on what lies ahead. Of course, we have the jobs report next week, but also a lot of events. Of course, we look ahead to 4th of July, too. So a lot to tell you about. We'll look ahead and see what's in store for what your money is coming up this weekend. Also, a reminder, catch our newsletter. It covers a world of books on books. We give you the look ahead. This is Bloomberg Money.
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1: 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Meanwhile, Spain will take on Uruguay in Guadalajara. If Spain wins the match, they win the group. Spain is minus 210 to capture 3 points. 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
2: Bloomberg Money on a Friday before we dash into, well, sort of a kind of like week. And then the 4th of July week, it's like a two-day work week, which is normally what Lisa Mateo works. Let's do a look ahead.
3: Let's do it. So, yes, yeah, so next Friday, of course, the bond market is closed. The stock market is closed. The bond market actually closes Thursday at 2 p.m.
2: The jobs report is Thursday. I just learned that.
3: Yes, because we're closed Friday.
2: I'm learning. It's
3: Bloomberg Money. We're getting there. So it's Thursday. So the change in non-farm payrolls for June. One hit a few numbers, 115,000. The prior was 172,000. The change in private payrolls, 125,000. The prior, 120,000. But the employment rate for June, 4.3%, same as the prior. And we get to average hourly earnings month over month, 0.3%, same as the prior. Year over year, 3.5%. The prior was taken lower.
2: And the look ahead here, looking into 2028, is, as we were earlier in the show, is the job economy hasn't cracked yet. Everybody's been waiting for it to fall apart.
3: And we'll see what happens next week. And so keep in mind, write in your calendar for Thursday.
2: So what is Bloomberg this weekend doing on a 4th of July extravaganza?
3: We are going to the Intrepid. That's what we're doing. No, it's a great because you have the parade of ships coming down, right? So you have that. So we'll be talking about that and have a lot of people come to the Intrepid to talk to us about it. But just in D.C. itself, there's so much going on, Tom. You have the 250th birthday. So that's why you have the National Independence Day Parade. You have it on Constitution Avenue. There's a lot more. There's a concert on the West Lawn of the U.S. Capitol. Massive fireworks display like we will also have here in New York. But we're excited to be out there on the Intrepid.
2: We'll have to see it. Yeah. Bloomberg, and this weekend, you've got the important interview, David Gura, with AID, and the collapse of that program. What else are you looking at this weekend?
3: I actually did an interesting study. I went to Brooklyn Preparatory High School, and I spoke with students there because come next year, they have different changes. It is mandated that they take or have some kind of
2: exposure
3: to personal finance.
2: You mentioned this with Abby Joseph Cohen.
3: Yes. So it's an interesting perspective to see them, and they just had their last day of school today, so we'll see how it goes into the fall.
2: Was this fun? Would you want to do this
3: again? It was.
2: Okay. We'll have to see if we could do this again. Scarlett Fu and I will be here every Friday for you, Bloomberg Money, to talk to you about personal finance, retirement, wealth management. Thrilled with the results, or response, I should say, that we're hearing from Global Wall Street to Bloomberg Money. Bloomberg this weekend, look for that, 7 a.m. on Saturday and Sunday. The trio will bring you forward into America at 2:50. What can we say? Thank you to our guests for a wonderful conversation. Dave Skelly, Morgan Stanley, and Abby Joseph Cohen of Columbia University. Good noon. I think that this was very, very good. Scarlett, who?
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1: 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Norway will take on France at Foxborough, Massachusetts, where the winner of the match wins Group I. France is the favorite at minus 150. Meanwhile, Spain will take on Uruguay in Guadalajara. If Spain wins the match, they win the group. Spain is minus 210 to capture 3 points.
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0: 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Norway will take on France at Foxborough, Massachusetts, where the winner of the match wins Group I. France is the favorite at minus 150. Meanwhile, Spain will take on Uruguay and Guadalajara. If Spain wins the match, they win the group. Spain is minus 210 to capture 3 points. 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Norway will take on France at Foxborough, Massachusetts, where the winner of the match wins Group I. France is the favorite at minus 150. Meanwhile, Spain will take on Uruguay and Guadalajara. If Spain wins the match, they win the group. Spain is minus 210 to capture 3 points. 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
1: Live from Washington, D.C., this is Balance of Power with Joe Matthew and Kaylee Lines.
2: President Trump says Iran just violated the ceasefire. Welcome to the Friday edition of Balance of Power. Just a day after Iran opened fire on a cargo ship in the Strait. I'm Joe Matthew alongside Kaylee Lines here in Washington. Kaylee, the markets haven't even blinked here, but there are real questions about the status of peace talks.
3: Yeah, of course, we don't know when the next round of talks between the U.S. and Iran, formal ones, that is, will take place. And we have seen violations of a ceasefire been accused before. Iran repeatedly accused the United States of it while it was still maintaining its naval blockade. Of course, that blockade is no longer in effect. The president had declared the Strait of Hormuz free and open, and yet the president is now saying that there were 4 one-way attack drones, at least, that were launched at ships transversing the Strait of Hormuz. He says, and this is a direct quote, obviously, this is a foolish violation of our ceasefire agreement.
2: Yeah, and it doesn't mean he's going to do anything about that, but he's dropping a marker on this. And boy, isn't it amazing, the lack of reaction on Wall Street? We've really learned to live with this, apparently. Oil is, in fact, sharply lower. We've got $69 a barrel WTI, which is a price we haven't seen, since the day this whole thing started?
3: Yep, going back to February. Yeah. It's incredible. We're down more than 4% on Brent as well at $72 a barrel. It also seems that the market isn't blinking at the other threat from the president regarding tariffs on countries that are going to impose digital services taxes. I thought some of them already do this, but he says European countries are on the verge of doing so. And if 100% they do, 100% tariff. My question, Joe, is under what authority, given that so many of them have been ruled by the courts as being unconstitutional.
2: You can threaten a lot. It's different to actually implement them, as the White House has found. We'll get the latest on all this from Tyler. She came over to see us here in the studio from the White House, and we're going to talk a little bit later on this hour, Kaylee, with Congresswoman Madeleine Dean, the Democrat from Pennsylvania. No fan of President Trump's policies, but a lot to talk about here. The floor is frozen, so lawmakers are all going home.
3: Yeah, we're not going to see any of them until after the July 4th recess.
2: Right, yeah.
3: So it's getting a little sleepy in Washington on this Friday.
2: Okay.
3: But we still have things to cover, and there's still things moving financial markets, so let's get a check on those now as we turn to Amy Morris here in Washington.
4: Hey, Amy. Hey, Kaylee. You know, Wall Street's a little bit sleepy, too. It's been chaotic. Some mild gains now in stocks amid the intense volatility in high-profile technology names. Let's check those markets for you. We do it all day here at Bloomberg. S&P 500 up 0.2%. NASDAQ up 0.3%. And the Dow up 0.2%. The 10-year Treasury yield at 4.36%. 2-year yield at 4.08%. Now, oil still headed for its biggest weekly drop in a month after transits through the Strait of Hormuz accelerated. But President Trump posted on social media that Iran violated the ceasefire with a drone attack in the Strait. And Oman has told European officials there's no way to go back to the pre-war status quo and that ships will likely have to start paying fees to move through the Strait. Well, oil's still moving lower. WTI crude oil now 3.8% lower at $69 a barrel. Brent crude at $72 a barrel. That's about 4.4% lower. Volkswagen is looking to cut additional jobs, may even shutter factories to make Europe's biggest automaker more competitive. The plans include doubling staff reductions and cutting general overhead costs by 11 billion euro by the end of the decade. Labor leaders have vowed to oppose the plans. Volkswagen shares nearly 4% lower. Boeing secured an order from China Southern Airlines valued at $3.62 billion, marking an important win for Boeing, which shares are less than 1% higher. For on-demand news 24 hours a day, subscribe to Bloomberg News now wherever you get your podcasts. I'm Amy Morris. That's a Bloomberg Business Flash. Let's go back to Balance of Power now with Joe Matthew and Kaylee Lines.
3: All right, Amy Morris, thank you so much. So it does seem to be a sleepy Friday overall, though you are seeing some material action in the oil market, as Joe and I and Amy were mentioning, with prices lower despite the fact that the president is accusing Iran of violating the ceasefire in the Strait of Hormuz. As he says, the U.S. shot down three one-way attack drones, but of course a fourth hit a ship that was still able to continue on, but nonetheless reignited some concern yesterday over the ability for ships to transit the Strait of Hormuz after it, of course, had been declared open via this memorandum of understanding. And we still have major outstanding questions as well, Joe, about whether or not fees or tolls are going to be imposed by Iran and Oman. The different sides are saying different things about that in particular.
2: That's for sure. Fees, the word that Iran likes to use here, service fees, I think is what we're calling
3: for administration.
2: Yeah, it's like when you check into the hotel, who made that reference, you get the spa charge whether you use it or not. But there are three routes that are emerging here in the Strait. And the U.S. is trying to keep its own under control here, but this is an indefinite presence of our military, it seems, in that part of the world.
3: Yeah, and for how long is that going to be deemed sustainable when, of course, the Pentagon is already requesting tens of billions of dollars more in funding from Congress for what has already taken place in the Middle East as we question the future?
2: Heard about this from President Trump. He was speaking at the Rose Garden Club just last evening about the status of talks. This is before the Truth Post earlier today. Listen.
5: They want to make a deal with us very badly, and we probably will. I think we will. But the Strait is open. Yesterday, they took out 19 million barrels of oil. That's the most in the history of the Strait. And the oil prices are dropping like a rock. And, you know, as goes oil, so goes everything else.
2: That's the idea. And oil is lower, $69 for WTI. And that's despite the news here with the president saying, quote, this is a foolish violation of our ceasefire agreement. Bloomberg Washington correspondent Tyler Kendall joins us right now in studio here in Washington with the latest. Tyler, is this a one-off post or could there be a change here in the Strait?
6: We're going to have to see how it evolves because this does mark the first such attack that we've seen since the memorandum of understanding was signed. President Trump giving us a little bit more details here beyond what we had been tracking last night when this news broke. He says that the U.S. was able to intercept three out of four of these drones, but that one ultimately hit this vessel, though damage was sustained. It was still able to continue transiting through. But you hit on a really key point, Joe, that I've been following closely here, which is that this attack happened in one of those routes that's considered to be the safer route. It's that corridor that hugs the Oman coast where the U.S. really has some leverage and control over. So in some regard, this has perhaps undermined some of the confidence. Bloomberg News was able to review a message that one major oil company did send its vessels to say, hold put for now. We saw the UN's global shipper say that they're going to, for now, suspend evacuation operations in the wake of this. But still, the data analyzed is showing us that it's not really having that big of an impact. Ships are still making their way ultimately through the Strait.
3: Okay. Well, and of course, there's the question on whether, in order to guarantee safe transit through the Strait, ships eventually are going to have to pay. Bloomberg is reporting that Oman is telling European officials that there's no way of going back to the pre-war status quo in the Strait of Hormuz and that transiting ships may have to be charged some fees. You questioned the president about this directly at the G7, and he made it pretty clear he did not want fees associated. The Secretary of State has said the same thing. So where's the disconnect here?
6: I was going to bring that up just last night. We had Marco Rubio reiterating to reporters that that's not going to be ultimately an option, but it's very clear that it's top of mind for Iran. Earlier this week, it really came to the forefront because we saw Iran release this joint statement with Oman saying that they were working out some sort of fee structure, navigational fees, environmental fees along those lines. I think the Secretary of State said ultimately it would be semantics in his words, but any such charging of passage wouldn't be acceptable. But pair that with the Wall Street Journal report that I know we spoke yesterday about on this program, that Iran's estimating it could bring in $40 billion worth of revenue each year. But not only that, they're potentially going to pitch this to other countries in the Middle East, maybe even China, to share in on the costs, but also the profit of operating such a system. It leaves a lot of big open questions. Maybe that's the most contentious point right now. But then also, as you both know, we're tracking very closely President Trump last night doubling down that unfrozen Iranian assets are going to go towards U.S. farmers. That's the latest that we've also heard from Iran disputing that that's something on the table.
2: Fascinating. Before we bring in the Congresswoman, Tyler, what's going on with this latest tariff threat? European countries discussing, he says, the imminent implementation of a digital services tax on American companies. To Kaylee's point, some already have this. Let this statement serve to represent any country imposing such a tax will immediately be met with a 100% tariff on everything. On what grounds would that be made?
6: If I could take an educated guess here, I would assume that the president is teeing up something under Section 301. Okay. We know the administration actually already has investigations from the first Trump term under Section 301, which is investigation into alleged unfair trade practices. And we've seen them before pull on investigations from the first Trump term and essentially repurpose them here. Typically, these investigations take 9 months, but they're able to essentially expedite that process if the work has already been done. Mm-hmm. Section 301 is a very malleable tariff, I think it's fair to say. It can go up to 100%. There's no cap. And it also can be done indefinitely. You have to review it every 4 years. But it would make sense, maybe he's leaning towards that. Whether or not this is a negotiating tactic, I mean, you mentioned I was at the G7 last week. He said 100% tariffs on French wine if France doesn't drop it. Quickly, I will add, once we have seen a country drop it, that was Canada last year during the negotiations. They chose not to collect revenue. So,
2: wow, fascinating.
6: Maybe it'll work.
3: All right. Well, I guess we'll see. We've seen 100% tariffs threatened before, and they never actually became reality. So, to some extent, we have to keep history in mind here. Bloomberg's Tyler Kendall, our Washington correspondent, thank you very much. And for another perspective now, we turn to Democratic Congresswoman Madeleine Dean, who represents Pennsylvania's 4th District and serves on the House Foreign Affairs and Appropriations Committees. Congresswoman, welcome back to Balance of Power. I would love to begin with you on what we were just discussing with Tyler regarding the president accusing Iran of violating the ceasefire in a way that he says was foolish. If this was a ceasefire violation, should the United States do something about it?
7: Well, what I wish we had were diplomats actually negotiating the ceasefire. I'm sure by now everybody has read the 14-point MOU and how weak it is, how clearly drafted by Iran and for Iran that it is. And it was only a memo to talk more, to negotiate more. And we do not have solid diplomats on the ground doing the work. The difficult, complex work of negotiating the ceasefire. What we also see, and it was part of your last conversation, is just the chaos of this president. The whiplash that you can get from listening to him from 1 hour to the next, whether it is on signing bills that have been passed in a bipartisan way, like the housing bill, or about the ceasefire in Iran. Think about it. This war that was named Epic Fury has actually been an epic failure. And I say that with no pleasure. Obviously, our men and women of the military have been exquisite, but we have lost 13 members of the military. Hundreds have been wounded. More than $150 billion at least has been expended. Our munitions are low. The president's now asking for a supplemental, even as he asks for more than $1 trillion in a defense budget. The president's chaotic moves, whether it's domestic or it is international and a question of war and peace, frankly, have been very hard to follow and very hard to support. That's a serious problem for this country.
2: You're on the Foreign Affairs Committee, as has been mentioned, Congresswoman, and I'm just wondering what you guys talk about, and is it Democrats in one circle and Republicans in another? The stories that we keep hearing are that you're not being briefed by the administration, that you didn't even see this MOU until it was already signed. Or is it brought Democrats and Republicans together somehow because you're all living in the dark?
7: I didn't see it until it was leaked and picked up by the press. We have not had a briefing from the administration. We haven't had a briefing on the war, on the so-called Epic Fury, let alone on what would be a ceasefire and hopefully peace in the Middle East and a restoration of some economic ability to recover the economy by this administration. After all, what is going on in my district, what my constituents care about, are the issues of war and peace. They also care about the issues of costs. Everything the president has done has driven up costs. Originally with his reckless tariffs, and here you hear him threatening them again, 100% on you, 100% on you. But then his chaotic and inhumane immigration policy. I'd love to talk to you about my visits to both Dilley and the economic impact. Dilley, Texas, and to Moshannon in Pennsylvania, these for-profit detention camps, some holding children for months, terrorizing whole families. We have not been briefed. The president and his team have not briefed us. Secretary Hegseth has not come forward to either the appropriations or the foreign affairs committees. This is an administration, sadly, out of its depth, following an emperor who has no clothes and has shown it over and over again. And it is very dangerous for our national security and extremely harmful to our economy.
3: Well, you mentioned Secretary Hegseth not coming before the Appropriations Committee. We have seen a supplemental budget request handed down that includes almost $70 billion for the Pentagon and much money for other things, including Ebola response and aid to farmers, for example. What would the consequence be for our national security if the Pentagon doesn't need or doesn't get the funding it says it needs?
7: Well, I'm looking at this list from the supplemental from the White House ask. $67 billion for the war, $1.4 billion for Ebola, $11 billion for farmers, $1 billion for Penn Station, and $770 million for Department of Energy security issues. What would it mean? How about they release the $100 billion? I'm in touch with the defense industry. $100 billion from last year's big, beautiful bill. How about this administration doing its job appropriately in a straightforward fashion, even with bills that I didn't approve of, but he got them signed into law? Why are they asking for a supplemental when they have not released $100 billion?

0: questions as an appropriator, Congresswoman, about what's going to happen in September. There are questions about this defense bill, if the Save America Act is attached to it. But what do you think about the narrative right now that Chuck Schumer, that possibly Hakeem Jeffries, maybe yourself, will not be able to vote for a budget in time to fulfill our requirements in the next fiscal year, and we could have a shutdown ahead of the midterms?
1: I hope we never have another shutdown. There is absolutely no reason for it. We have, as appropriators, have been doing our job. The Senate needs to get doing theirs. Then the four corners need to come together. But the administration has to actually govern. And remember, we have a shutdown again. Shutdown is the wrong term. The week collapsed underneath the chaotic behavior of the president failing to sign the housing bill and trying to attach this falsely named Save America bill, a voter suppression bill. And what happened with the Speaker of the House? He said, sent us all home early because he could not govern. He could not get a rule passed so that legislation could move forward. We should never have another shutdown. But if we do, take a look at who's in power. In the presidency, Republicans. In the House, Republicans. In the Senate, Republicans. And now we saw yesterday with some of the releases of the Supreme Court decision, Republican-appointed justices. They're in full control. They should be able to make sure we have a budget and no one suffers a shutdown.
0: It's good to have you back, Congresswoman. Come see us when you get back to Washington. From Pennsylvania's 4th District, Democratic Congresswoman Madeleine Dean. Kaylee, we should note, the president actually turned some fire on Republicans over this whole situation involving the House on Truth Social. He said House Republicans should unify, stop voting down rules or threatening to do so, knowing that there is a stoppage of all business on the floor right now, thanks to one Republican member.
2: Yeah, Congresswoman Anna Paulina Luna wants to see the Senate act on the Save America Act. Mm-hmm. So she's stopping action on the floor of the House. Not sure that's going to compel the Senate to do anything, but it certainly makes the job of the Speaker much harder, which is why he had to dispatch himself to the White House yesterday to talk to Trump about it, try to get Trump to do a little public leaning on this particular member, perhaps.
0: Well, we're still here.
2: We
0: are. We'll have a lot more with our panel. They're here, too. Rick and Jeannie next, only on Bloomberg.
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8: 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Meanwhile, Spain will take on Uruguay in Guadalajara. If Spain wins the match, they win the group. 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
8: 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Meanwhile, Spain will take on Uruguay in Guadalajara. If Spain wins the match, they win the group. 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

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Meanwhile, Spain will take on Uruguay in Guadalajara. If Spain wins the match, they win the group. Spain is minus 210 to capture 3 points. 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

0: 121 on Wall Street. I'm Amy Morris. Tech stocks drag global indexes lower following renewed selling in chip makers, while a report that OpenAI could postpone its plans to go public also weighed on sentiment. We check markets for you all day long at Bloomberg. The S&P 500 up 0.2%. NASDAQ up 0.1%. The Dow up 0.1%. The 10-year Treasury yield at 4.37%. And the 2-year yield at 4.08%. SpaceX's blockbuster bond sale is weakening in the secondary market. Traders saying they cannot recall another recent deal that's widened this sharply. Shares of SpaceX are still higher, though, about 3% higher. For on-demand news 24 hours a day, subscribe to Bloomberg News now wherever you get your podcasts. I'm Amy Morris. That's a Bloomberg Business Flash. Now back to Balance of Power with Joe Matthew and Kaylee Lyons.
1: All right, Amy Morris, thank you so much. I'm Kaylee Lyons alongside Joe Matthew, tracking, as always, what's happening here in Washington. No, so frequently in this second Trump term, that includes the latest on tariffs. We got a new post from President Trump on Truth Social today, threatening 100% tariffs against European countries who he says are close to actually charging digital services taxes. Of course, some of them already do this, but he says 100% tariff on any and all goods sent to the United States of America will be imposed if others follow through with that. There is a question as to what authority he would use and whether or not he actually means to make good on this threat, because, of course, Joe, we have seen frequently in this administration a tariff level threat only to be retracted, perhaps reduced. Look no further than our northern and southern neighbors as we think about what was once a threatened 50% tariff on all Canadian and Mexican goods, down to 25% with a carve out, of course, for goods compliant with the USMCA agreement. This is constantly changing, although those agreements may be subject to change pretty soon as well.
2: Well, that's right. It's time for renewal. And of course, if they don't do anything, it automatically renews, as we understand. But there is a big question right now about what the president wants to do. He's been dumping on the USMCA recently, even though he's the man who negotiated it.
1: Yep.
2: And his line most recently has been, well, it was the way to get out of NAFTA. And he says, at this point, we don't need this. That has caused a lot of stakeholders to worry about the direction that we might be traveling in. And it's where we start our conversation with our friend and colleague David Westin, the host of Bloomberg Wall Street Week. They're going to be digging into this on the program this evening. David, how much time is left to renegotiate this before it rolls into the next phase?
3: How does next week strike you, Joe? It's July 1. July 1 is the date that they put in. And I talked to some of the people who negotiated the USMCA, and they said at the time they had a six-year period because they were pretty sure Donald Trump would not be the president then. Well, look how that turned out. It turns out he is president. Mm-hmm. But nobody involved thinks it's going to get renegotiated by July 1. They've started some preliminary talks. They have some talks scheduled into late July and August. They'll be lucky to get this done in the next several months. But it is looming, and it is making a lot of people very nervous in the auto industry and energy and, of course, in agriculture.
1: Mm-hmm. Well, and in agriculture, we already have seen, of course, billions of dollars in aid flowing to farmers. The administration is now requesting some $10 billion more. What is the USMCA agreement on American farmers specifically, or influence on American farmers and their incomes, David?
3: Well, it's a great question, Kaylee. The starting point is go back and see what happened under USMCA. And what happened under USMCA is that Mexico and Canada replaced China as the largest sources for exports for the U.S. agriculture, which is critical to farmers. We went out and talked again to some farmers. We did about a year ago. It's gotten a lot worse in the last year because they depend so much on exports because they actually produce more than the United States could ever consume. One of the people we talked to was Tom Halverson, who's the CEO of CoBank. I know you know him. He's a major supplier of credit to farmers across the country. And this is part of what he said farmers are looking at with respect to the USMCA.
4: Right now, about 20% of our agricultural product in total has to be exported. We have no population growth in the United States right now. So the more agricultural productivity and output we have, it's not hard to recognize that it's got to go someplace, right? And we're not going to consume it here in the United States. So the long-term future for U.S. agriculture, it can be defined as exports, exports, and more exports.
3: In corn, one of the destinations for those exports increasingly is Mexico. It is the largest export market for U.S. corn.
5: It's like 6.5% of the total production goes to Mexico alone. The two countries combined, when you look at corn and corn products, it's about 1.8 billion bushels of corn, which is the entire production of the state of Minnesota. So it's a really, really big deal. It's the gold standard in my mind. It's something that we could replicate across the world.
3: But despite it being the gold standard for U.S. farmers, America does run a trade deficit in agriculture with both Mexico and Canada.
4: You probably do like I do, and most of the people we know want to have, you know, fruits and vegetables we used to not get in the wintertime. Now we want them 365 days a year. That means we have to buy them and import them from other places. And the result of that is even though we're exporting more and more agricultural volume, we're also importing more. That has resulted in our agricultural balance of trade going negative.
3: So that is the state of agriculture in the United States. The other voice you heard was Stu Swanson, whom we talked to about a year and a half ago. He's a corn and soybean farmer out in Iowa. And he said, you know, they're sort of running out of hope at this point. And it's fine. Kayla, you mentioned earlier there's a request now from President Trump for a supplemental for several billion dollars to farmers. And that's fine. They need that money desperately. But every farmer you talk to says, we don't want subsidies. We want to be able to sell our products around the world. And as you know, that got hurt the first time President Trump was president because of the cutoff of China.
2: David, is there any economic constituency used as a political pinata more than the farmers?
3: No kidding. That's totally right. I mean, it's no coincidence that Iowa is where you have the caucuses to begin with, right? I mean,
2: E15.
3: But it is tragic, actually, to talk to these people. I mean, Stu Swanson said, you know, people are getting out of farming. He's a third-generation farmer. He has two daughters who have trained to go into agriculture, and he's not sure he's going to be able to stay in the business. And it brings tears to his eyes. He talks about people actually committing suicide out there in the Midwest. It is a very serious situation. I go back to the USMCA. Therefore, the farmers say, whatever you do, don't take away the export markets in Mexico and Canada that we have. Uh-huh. Don't blow this up. That would really hurt the farmers terribly.
2: It's an important show tonight.
1: It very much is, a special Wall Street Week focus on the USMCA agreement, hosted by our very own David Westin, of course. Looking forward to that at 6 p.m. this evening. You can catch it every Friday, of course, here on Bloomberg TV and radio. Just like you can so frequently catch Bloomberg Politics contributors Rick Davis and Jeannie Shanzano, who are joining us now. Rick, of course, Stone Court Capital Partner and Republican strategist, and Jeannie, our Democratic analyst and Democracy Visiting Fellow at Harvard Kennedy School's Ash Center. Welcome to you both. Jeannie, we were just hearing David talk about the dire economic situation that many farmers find themselves in, hence the request for some $10 billion more in funding for them in the supplemental. That is supposed to be one of the sweeteners for Democrats. That plus funding for Ebola, for example, maybe gets them on board with funding more money for the Pentagon. Is it likely to work?
6: You know, I don't think so. And it's fascinating because the Ebola funding, as you mentioned, the farmers funding, all to try to attract a Democrats over. But the problem is, Kaylee, the war is so wildly unpopular, not just with Democrats, but the American public writ large, who I think in the last CBS poll said 69% say the war is not worth the cost. So it's going to be very difficult to do this by trying to do it via supplemental, which means you have to go on reconciliation and you've got to get the 50 votes. And that's going to be hard because probably they can lose three Republicans if they have Fetterman with them. But you've got more than three Republicans who are skeptical about this. And let's not forget, this is to me like, you know, paying your electricity bill, which I do, Kaylee, all the time. But you're paying for something after you're told it's over, and it wasn't even popular. I like my electricity. The war people don't like, and now they're going to pay $88 billion for it. So it's really, really a hard sell, and it's a vote nobody wants to take.
2: I'll just be personal for a minute here. I hope they keep this Penn Station money in there. It's $1 billion, Rick. You spent enough time underground Penn Station to know what I'm talking about. I see you, Rick Davis, waiting for that Amtrak. But I thought the president said New York was being taken over by communists. Is that money going to get the support of Republicans?
7: Yeah, the little bit of infrastructure funds were for Washington, D.C. and New York City. I mean, you're not going to get a lot of popularity by, you know, repairing those things. But please, please keep the Penn Station funding in. It desperately needs a facelift. That would actually make me think about voting for Republicans in New York City if we could get that passed. So, look, at the end of the day, this can be a hard sell. Democrats have already said, regardless of any incentives in agriculture or health care, like the Ebola money, we're out. We're not going to give you a win right before the midterms. They think the war overtakes all other things as being negative. Like Jeannie said, nope, this was not sold to begin with. It wasn't sold throughout, and it isn't being sold today as a win. And so you're asking Democrats to support something they know is a dog, and you're asking Republicans to start barking. I mean, like, these guys don't want to vote on this either. They've got to win re-election, and they know the public doesn't like it. So I think this is going to be a bit of a slog. And it's coming at a time when the president's relationships with the Congress are at a low ebb, even compared to his first term. And so I think that the campaign that needs to be waged to get this done is going to have to start right away.
1: Well, it's going to have to start in a couple weeks because Congress left town already for an extended July 4th recess, Rick. So I'm not sure how immediately this is going to get started. But we did see the Speaker of the House meeting with President Trump at the White House yesterday. President Trump posted on True Social after that, calling on Republicans to stop grandstanding and disrupting business on the House floor. Is the Speaker being honest with the president in your mind, Rick, about what is achievable in the way that, say, the Senate Majority Leader John Thune is trying to be?
7: Look, I think that it's pretty clear that people tend to tell the president what he wants to hear or what they think he wants to hear. So I would be surprised if there's any tough love from the speaker. He seems to have basically abdicated his role as speaker to the president of the United States. But remember, it's not so much taking votes on these supplementals. It's clearing the decks so that you can get that done. And the president has just gummed it up by saying, I'm not signing anything until the Save America Act is done. So does that mean that this is dead on arrival?
2: Great question. Jeannie, we've got about a minute left. We just talked to Madeline Dean, Democrat from Pennsylvania, says no more shutdowns. Can we assume that Chuck Schumer and Hakeem Jeffries see it the same way when appropriations matter in September?
6: Yeah, I'm not sure we can assume anything. I mean, that's the other thing. You guys were just talking about the calendar. It is so short, and we have this government funding deadline on September 30th. Yeah. It would make no political sense for them to shut down the government. She's absolutely right about that. But can they agree? And if so, how? And that's where this supplemental or reconciliation, however they try to do it, comes down to play is, you know, are they going to be able to get the Republicans they need on board to get the 50? And then what are they going to need? That's the Senate. What is Johnson going to need in the House? And that's where the SAVE Act that Rick was just talking about is. And so I don't know how they move forward on this. And there's very few working days left when they come back from July 4th. Then they have the August recess and we are off to the races on the midterm.
2: We got a lot to look forward to here, don't we? We haven't even talked about what's happening on the National Mall. Rick Davis and Jeannie Shanzano, thank you both. Bloomberg Politics contributors will meet you on the late edition of Balance of Power as we do every Friday at 5 p.m. Eastern Time. We're going to turn our attention coming up to what's happening with John Bolton. Is it possible he goes to prison? We'll talk to Robert McWhirter about it. Our favorite lawyer from Maricopa County is up next on Bloomberg TV and radio.
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9: 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Meanwhile, Spain will take on Uruguay in Guadalajara. If Spain wins the match, they win the group. Spain is minus 210 to capture 3 points.
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0: It's 1:40 on Wall Street. I'm Amy Morris. Wall Street traders kept driving a rotation out of high-profile chip makers and into a broader category of companies, stocks halting a four-day slide. And we check those markets for you all day long here at Bloomberg. The S&P 500 is up 0.1%. NASDAQ little changed on the upside, and the Dow little changed on the upside. The 10-year Treasury yield at 4.37%. The 2-year yield at 4.09%. And even with new tensions in the Strait of Hormuz, oil seems to be headed for the biggest weekly drop in a month. WTI crude oil is down about 3.5%, now around $69 a barrel. Brent crude near $72 a barrel. That is a drop of 4.2%. Consumer sentiment in the U.S. rose in June as lower gas prices provided some relief for Americans grappling with high inflation. Consumers expect prices to rise at an annual rate of 4.6% over the next year. That's down from 4.8% in May. They also saw costs rising at an annual rate of 3.3% over the next 5 to 10 years. Now, the cost of living remains at the forefront of consumers' minds. More than half of consumers mentioned in that survey that high prices are weighing down their personal finances. Minneapolis Fed President Neel Kashkari says signs of widespread inflation led him to pencil in one interest rate increase for the year. Kashkari believes inflation will remain elevated through the end of this year. He says he's concerned about how officials get inflation back down to the Fed's 2% target in a reasonable period of time without doing any damage to the economy. Kashkari spoke to Bloomberg on the sidelines of the Aspen Ideas Festival in Colorado. For on-demand news 24 hours a day, subscribe to Bloomberg News now wherever you get your podcasts. I'm Amy Morris. That's a Bloomberg Business Flash. Back to Balance of Power with Joe Matthew and Kaylee Lyons.
1: All right, Amy Morris, watching the markets for us. Thank you so much. Welcome back to Balance of Power on Bloomberg TV and radio. I am Kaylee Lyons alongside Joe Matthew, where if you watch or listen to us frequently, you've probably heard us have a few conversations with the former National Security Advisor in the first Trump administration, John Bolton. In fact, we spoke with him last week, and Joe actually asked him about what he had planned for today, which was a guilty plea that he has entered to unlawfully retaining national defense information. Mm-hmm. So pleading guilty to a single charge of illegally keeping classified material today. And it now raises the question that Joe posed to John Bolton last week, which is he going to serve time in prison? Of course, he didn't answer that question for you, Joe. He wasn't able to comment on this case. But that is a very real possibility of up to 5 years.
2: When you read this, prosecutors agreed to ask for a sentence that includes a fine and a prison term of not more than 5. Bolton could argue for little or no time behind bars, but we wonder if that's possible, and we thought we would talk to an expert. This has been a very busy and important week for legal news here in the Capitol as well, with the Supreme Court busy yesterday. There was a lot of news that didn't allow us to get to some of this, so we want to do it all right now with our friend Robert McWhirter, the constitutional lawyer, practicing criminal defense, civil rights lawyer in Maricopa County, Arizona, joins us from the law office of Robert McWhirter, although it looks like you're on the road, Robert. Are you coming to town for the big state fair on the mall? We've got a Ferris wheel here, you know. We thought maybe this might bring you to Washington, finally.
3: Sorry, I don't think I'm going to make that particular event, although I would like to see the condition of the reflecting pool.
2: We have an update on the reflecting pool. We'll get to that before the end of the hour. Robert, is John Bolton going to prison?
3: He very possibly could. This is going to be purely up to the judge, and it will depend on his calculation of the federal sentencing guidelines. I would guess that calculation will show that he possibly will get 18 to 24 months. He has no prior criminal history, so that's relevant. The statute, in case your viewers want to look it up, is 18 U.S.C. 3553, which is what a federal judge uses the factors to determine a sentence. And Bolton can point to a long career of public service as mitigation against time in prison, and the fact that possibly nobody was really hurt by this document leak. But that being said, the judge certainly has the discretion to give him anything from 5 years or less, and perhaps more if he calculates more. I doubt it would be anything more than 5 years, but it could. He could be doing some months in prison.
1: So he's ultimately likely to serve some kind of punishment for illegally handling classified material. What's different then between John Bolton and President Trump, who kept documents at Mar-a-Lago, or even former President Biden, who had documents in his garage?
3: Yeah, that therein lies the key question. What is different? is the incredible volume of difference. John Bolton took some things and emailed some family members and a few things like that. Now, he shouldn't have done it. It violated the statute, and he recognizes that if he goes to trial, he was going to lose on several count. So you're talking a relatively few files here, right? What you're dealing with Mar-a-Lago and what was then former President Trump are boxes and boxes of classified materials, which could be a really calculate up to a huge sentence. And frankly, if you look at the complication of prosecuting John Bolton, they had to go through his emails, do some discovery. Mm-hmm. What they would do with Donald Trump, in this case was all queued up, is basically say, look, here's the documents. Here's one in his stage. Here's one in his bathroom. Here's another one in his bathroom. Really, the evidence against the who was then Donald Trump, former president number 45, as opposed to current Donald Trump 47, was pretty damning and pretty compelling. You also mentioned the question about the Biden situation. The Biden documents were very narrow, and it was pretty clear it was a mistake. And so they did a thorough investigation and realized, well, there really wasn't a basis to charge him with a crime because it was unintentional. He just took it over his former vice president. So all those cases are very distinguishable from the much, well, based on the evidence, the much higher culpability of Donald Trump.
2: Wow, really something. Imagine sharing a cell with John Bolton, the stories at night. Robert, where would he go? What kind of prison are we talking about here? He's not wearing black and white stripes and busting around some guy.
3: There are various security levels. Generally, there's five different security levels, and the Bureau of Prisons has changed that from time to time. He would generally go to what would be called a federal camp. And often in those federal camps, the actual wall is like a fence that's about 4 feet high. So it's fairly good. But I will remind you one thing. Todd Blanche has just rewritten the Bureau of Prison designation policies and has taken unto himself the power to designate any inmate to go any place that he chooses to send them. And this is frightening because this has never happened before. So he could actually, in his own discretion, according to the rules he just wrote for the Department of Justice, send John Bolton to some place like Leavenworth or Marion, which are the highest security classifications, versus a relatively low security or low security in the camp, just as he did with Ms. Maxwell, giving her a less serious classification and a lower incarceration. So really, this is a level of discretion. And given his Blanche's boss, who he's blindly loyal to, which is Donald Trump, desire to go after enemies, John Bolton could be looking at a classification far in excess of what he could expect and a life in prison that would be very bad. In fact, if I was his defense lawyer, I would argue that to the judge, at the whim of the attorney general, or in this case, acting attorney general, John Bolton could be unduly punished far in excess of what he would deserve given his history and his service.
1: Wow, it's incredible to consider, and we will ultimately look toward the sentencing there to get some clarity on this. While we have you, Robert, I'd also like to ask you about the decisions we've gotten from the Supreme Court this week. And frankly, would love to hear from you on the decisions we have yet to get, like birthright citizenship and the Lisa Cook case. But on the decisions we got yesterday, most of them split exactly on ideological lines, including the two cases that ruled essentially in favor of the administration's immigration policies, allowing the ending of or the potential deportations of hundreds of thousands of individuals coming from crisis countries, stopping asylum seekers at the border as well. What do you make of the rulings? Are you surprised by them, or does, as the justices in the majority ruled, the president does have leeway here?
3: Well, I'm not surprised by them, and I will say I'm sadly not surprised by these, because the justices have been very pro-Trump on this. And frankly, if you look at these same justices who did things to hem in presidential power when Joe Biden was president, they're taking a very different tune now. What literally this means is that we are sending people back to their deaths. The State Department has an advisal that, you know, American citizens should not travel to Haiti, and yet we're going to send these people back to Haiti where they will be killed. And they've done a little sleight of hand as well. In another case, they said that, well, when a person seeks asylum, they come to a border official And we can block them from stepping into the United States, which means United States law does not apply. International law does not apply. The Refugee Act of 1980 doesn't apply. And we can just go ahead as a matter of discretion, not even bother to hear an asylum case with just total discretion because U.S. law doesn't apply to them until their foot hits U.S. soil. And we're going to prevent that from happening. Well, you know, all the Jewish persons in World War II who sought to come to the United States would never have been allowed in under that. And wow, what we've done here is just appalling. And frankly, the people seeking political asylum have a very, very low criminality rate. They come here, they're following the rules. And this is a way to just shut it down in order to try to, I'm not sure what, jack up deportation numbers, look like you're tough on crime in the border. And it does none of that. Mm-hmm. But that's what the justices have said. The president has the power to do.
2: You know, it's something, too, that the economic impact of this could be very real, knowing how many Haitians work in our hospitals and nursing homes, which is interesting to hear politicians tell them to get the hell out of our country. Robert, how do you get 350,000 Haitians and 7,000 Syrians out of the country? Are these going to be on government airplanes, or do they have to see themselves out?
3: Well, they're presumably going to go chase them down, but now you're going to spend all your time chasing after persons who have a legal status, which you're now revoking. So it's not like they are undocumented. They actually have a status. And you're going to waste all your time chasing after the most law-abiding persons within our midst who want to work in our hospitals and nursing homes. And the economic impact, as you just showed, is going to be huge. And these are the people that you want in America, not the people you want to get rid of.
1: Well, as we can consider the people in America, there's also a looming question about the status of people who are born in this country and birthright citizenship, which, of course, the president would like to revoke for people who are born to people who are not here legally. The court is clearly saving this one till the very end, as they often do in their summer term with some of these higher profile cases, this and the Lisa Cook case. Should this, in your mind, have been one that requires so much deliberation? It seems like when the president pursued this initially, it was pretty cut and dry. Almost every law expert we spoke to said, no, that's in the Constitution.
3: Absolutely. This is one of these things where we're going to drop the opinion and get out of Dodge fast. I mean, look, the precedent is a case called Wong Kim Ark from 1898, which said that, no, if you're born in this country, you are a citizen. The 14th Amendment says it. And in fact, the common law of the United States before the 14th Amendment said that as well. It was called jus soli. You're born on the soil. And also jus sanguine is born of the blood of an American citizen. So this has always been established law. My prediction for this is that the court is going to uphold the law and the 14th Amendment. You may get what I would call an embarrassing dissent from Justices Alito and Thomas. And if they do so, I think they will embarrass themselves because the law is very clear. The history is very clear on this. And, you know, so that's what's, and then the administration is going to, you know, talk about all kinds of how terrible these justices are. They don't love America and all that kind of thing. So that would be my prediction. I predict that the Chief Justice will write this opinion. Perhaps Justice Gorsuch will. And that's the way that it's going to come out. And Donald Trump will now run against the Supreme Court, like he likes to try to do, and somehow say this is destroying America. You know, they made arguments that are really kind of spurious in front of the Supreme Court, that somehow it doesn't apply to everybody, just applied to black people after the Civil War. But I got to tell you, all the guys who fought in the Irish Brigade at the Battle of Gettysburg, they knew their children were going to be citizens of the United States. And those people were the ones who wrote the 14th Amendment in Congress. And I think the historical record is clear. I think it was embarrassing for the court to even accept the case. The law was so clear on that. But, you know, I've been wrong before.
1: All right. Well, we appreciate you joining us. And I guess we'll find out next week whether Robert McWhorter is wrong or right on this one. Monday is the next opinion day. Robert, thank you for joining us. He's a constitutional lawyer and practicing criminal defense and civil rights lawyer in Maricopa County, Arizona. So Monday's the next opinion day. We know it for sure. We don't know guaranteed that we will get the two opinions we're waiting on, the birthright citizenship case or the Lisa Cook case, on Monday, as we have seen this court in recent years bleed into July.
2: That's correct.
1: On high profile.
2: We'll see if
1: cases.
2: They add some more days here. We should note the president President Trump has gotten on the stage here. He's at the Faith and Freedom Coalition's Road to Majority Conference. And, Kaylee, interesting, he's at the Hilton.
1: Yeah.
2: This is the old Hinckley Hilton, as it has become known here in Washington, D.C. Last time he was there was the Correspondents' Dinner, which, of course, was attacked and brought to an early end. He's supposed to replay that dinner at the end of next month. We'll meet you on the late edition of Balance of Power right here on Bloomberg.
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5: 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Norway will take on France at Foxborough, Massachusetts, where the winner of the match wins Group I. France is the favorite at minus 150. Meanwhile, Spain will take on Uruguay and Guadalajara. If Spain wins the match, they win the group. Spain is minus 210 to capture 3 points.
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5: 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Meanwhile, Spain will take on Uruguay and Guadalajara. 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
4: Of Bloomberg Business Week Daily. Carol Masser, Tim Stenovek. No, we are not at Bloomberg headquarters in New York City. No, that is not my pool, nor Tim's pool.
5: And nobody's gone in the pool yet. I keep going. I go down there and I say, what I will give you for jumping in this pool in the middle of the Uncharted Summit as everybody is hanging out, talking to founders, entrepreneurs, investors. There are the CEOs, CROs, CIOs, COOs of so many companies down there right now. It is the Uncharted Community Summit.
4: It is indeed. It's our second year doing this. And it is such a great eclectic mix of individuals. Yes, folks who are managing money. Yes, folks who are starting up companies, venture capitalists, entrepreneurs, and it all comes together at Uncharted. So coming up over the next 3 hours, we're going to be talking about the macro, the backdrop. We continue to see headlines out of the Middle East. That's certainly an issue. But we're going to get into what companies are doing and how people are investing against all of this, because you know every day on Bloomberg, we find people buying and selling constantly. Ally McCartney, lucky for us, we met her 1 year ago at Uncharted. She's sitting down getting ready to talk. I'm curious what she is seeing in the last year, how things have changed. She's, of course, Managing Director of Wealth Management and Private Wealth Advisor with Alignment Partners at UBS. So we're going to talk to her about some of that market chop that's going on. I think she thinks there's going to be more.
5: Well, I mentioned, too, we're talking to some of the entrepreneurs here who've also successfully exited companies at major valuations. One of those is Adam Dell. If his name sounds familiar, it's because he's the founder of Clarity Money. Now he's the founder of Domain Money. But yes, he's also Michael Dell's brother. He's made his own name as a venture capitalist and a fintech investor. He's going to be joining us in just a few minutes.
4: Yeah, we've got another entrepreneur starting with us as well. We're talking about Poppy. She's one of the co-founders, Allison Ellsworth. She created it, sold it to PepsiCo for more than $1 billion. So curious about what she's been up to. Jeff Perry, Chief Revenue Officer on Carta's next move. I mean, they've been buying companies, shifting, doing different things. So we're going to check up.
5: Did you see the scale model of the private jet on the lawn out front?
4: I did not.
5: Oh, okay. Well, that's pretty cool.
4: I was too busy looking at the tennis courts and getting ready for the pool.
5: We're talking to the Chief Revenue Officer over at Sentient Jet. Alex Hawley's going to be joining us, talking about the World Cup effect. And I'm also wondering, seeing anything with those AI valuations and those employees starting to travel private?
4: Yeah. I work for SpaceX. I've got some extra money. Can I fly private? League.
5: Not you.
4: Not me.
5: Okay, that's just somebody.
4: No, very happy to be working at Bloomberg. Folks, let's send it back to Bloomberg and let's check in on the market trade because we do have some movement going on. Amy Morris is in for Charlie Pellet.
6: All right, thank you, Carol. Chipmakers got pummeled by another burst of selling. Investors pulling money from American stocks for the first time in 3 months. Record withdrawals from tech funds. We check those markets for you all day long here at Bloomberg. The S&P 500 is up about 0.1%. NASDAQ up about 0.1%. The Dow, little change now on the downside. 10-year Treasury yield at 4.37% and the 2-year yield at 4.09%. Micron shares down more than 4%, but look at ON Semiconductor. Those shares down 24%. 1%. Now, Oman has told European officials there's no way they can go back to pre-war status quo with the Strait of Hormuz, and transiting ships may have to be charged some fees. Still, though, oil is headed for its biggest weekly drop in a month. Oil price is now WTI crude down more than 3.5%, just over $69 a barrel. Brent crude down more than 4%. It's about $72 a barrel. Volkswagen is looking to cut additional jobs and may shutter factories to make Europe's biggest automaker more competitive. That includes doubling staff reductions and cutting general overhead by the end of this decade. Labor leaders have vowed to oppose these plans. Volkswagen shares about 4% lower. And Boeing secured an order from China Southern Airlines valued at $3 billion. $3.6 billion, marking an important win for Boeing, which shares are 0.5% higher. For on-demand news 24 hours a day, subscribe to Bloomberg News Now wherever you get your podcasts. I'm Amy Morris. That's a Bloomberg Business Flash. Now back to Bloomberg Business Week Daily with Carol Masser and Tim Stenovec at the Uncharted Summit in Southampton.
4: Yes, indeed. Amy Morris, thank you so much. We are at Uncharted, and we continue to watch these markets. Volatility continuing, I think it's safe to say. We've had a bunch of down days. I think we have a slight gain on the S&P for the week, but there are a lot of concerns over whether those vast investments in artificial intelligence, you know, are they going to pay off? Will they justify those hefty valuations?
5: Also, big concerns about what's happening in the chip industry right now. We're seeing chip stocks get pummeled today. Volatility, I think, is fair to say. It's the word that really describes the trade over the last week or so.
4: Yeah.
5: Especially coming out of Korea.
4: It sounds like it's freaking out investors too, because investors pulled money from American stocks for the first time in 3 months with record withdrawals from tech funds. So let's kick it off. Our coverage here at Uncharted. Back with us is Ali McCartney, Managing Director of Wealth Management and Private Wealth Advisor with Alignment Partners over at UBS. They've got just over $1 billion in assets under management joining us here. First of all, we have to celebrate our 1 year anniversary.
7: It feels like a reunion. I'm very, very happy to be here.
4: We first met you a year ago, and we have been talking over the past 12 months, and you've been really a valued voice for us.
7: Thank you.
4: We so appreciate it. So, I do call you a friend of our broadcast. In the past year, there's so much that has happened. This administration, tariffs, policy changes, wars, AI, the world continues to change. What's different this
7: So first of all, earnings, right? So there is a lot of certainty around the micro of the market. And so that all of the macro of the market, in a sense, it feels like for the most part, taking out the last couple days, has been heavily discounted. So when you have an environment where you have a secular evolution like AI, and you have earnings for these companies coming in a, I'm not even going to put a number to it, but for an average or median company coming in, let's say 5 to 8%, there are a lot of tailwinds. Volatility is for sure here to stay. There are three major reasons that I think that. The first is that we have a major regime change at the Fed. We have a market that is obsessed with Fed speak, projections, talk, long statements, dissecting dots. We're not going to get that anymore. So that is going to give investors and people that allocate capital pause.
4: Yeah.
5: So it becomes harder for them.
7: It becomes harder for them because everybody wants a degree of certainty and comfort to make investments.
5: Even though what they say often turns out not to be true.
7: So that's quite funny.
5: Not in the sense for any nefarious reason. It's just, listen, nobody has a crystal ball. It's impossible to predict the future. And what those dots end up saying aren't necessarily what ends up happening.
4: Dot plot not set in stone, right?
7: So look, and it's true. Everything gets revised. Everything is in the middle. We are just simply, if you think about what volatility is, right? Volatility is a constant mismatch between buyers and sellers. And right now we have a ping pong event in narratives, right? Mm-hmm. So one day, Micron comes out with extraordinary earnings and chips that have been down. Everybody's up. Everybody's happy. The margin stories, tokenization is back. The next day, Apple says, you know what? We have parts inflation because Micron is up so much and we can't get chips. And the whole market goes down. And that is really what we are seeing on a daily basis. And so that's whether it's the war in Iran, whether it's chips versus AI infrastructure spending. And so we're just at a point where when you marry that with, it's a midterm election year. We just had a quite shocking election result in New York City. We're probably going to get more of those. Mm-hmm. Even in a normal election year, you see volatility. So all of these things together most likely are going to create continued fragility in markets.
5: We love talking to you about the macro really everything that you just spoke about. Yeah. One thing that we don't get to talk to you about much is your clients and what they're doing and where they're coming from and where those new clients are coming from. Carol, I've spent a lot of time. Well, yes, you pointed out here.
4: There's a lot of folks.
5: But I'm curious. You know, I shared a ride out here with a founder from the hotel from San Francisco. He had a big exit. He was talking a little bit about the opportunities that he sees in the valley right now. We talk all the time about all the money and wealth being created
7: as
5: a result of it.
7: It's extraordinary.
5: AI, trillion-dollar valuations before these companies go public.
7: Yeah.
5: Are they coming to you?
7: Yeah, so I'm calling this the SpaceX summer. The way restaurants are behaving, the way real estate in the Hamptons are behaving, you can just see that people feel flush. People feel flush whether it's liquid or not, and people are anticipating more of that liquidity and cash flow with all of those.
5: If it's not liquid right now, are you providing them margin?
7: So the answer is yes. So basically, about half of my clients are private company founders. So I work often with companies well before they've gotten to liquidity, helping them structure their own balance sheet and their ownership such that they are taking some chips off the table when it makes sense. They're protecting it from a trust and estate and litigious perspective. And then what happens is, you know, when or before you get liquid, you start planning these things, right? Because if you want to buy a house out here, but you have illiquid SpaceX, how are you doing that? You're doing a concentrated loan. If you can, you're doing a derivative. You're anticipating that it's going to be volatile for all the reasons that we discussed. And you're also anticipating that it's going to look different in 6 months or 3 months when the lockup comes out. Because I think one of the things that you're seeing here and that you've been alluding to is Silicon Valley is flush with innovation. They have not necessarily been flush with capital because public and private companies have not been liquid as much as they have in the past, right? So I think of my own investment portfolio, my client's private investment portfolio, and things we thought were going to be liquid and have events, either IPOs or purchases, 3, 4, 5 years in. We're now 7, 10, 11 years in. So I think we are about to get a sea change in terms of the amount of liquidity that can go into the market and that venture funds can charge on.
4: Yeah.
7: And so you're starting to see a lot of that, and there's going to be positive and negative consequences, both in public and private markets, to that amount of money hitting the skids and doing it at a time where we do have so much political and geopolitical uncertainty, and we are at market highs.
4: Feels a little uncomfortable.
5: I think Allie just said buckle up.
4: That's what I felt like, too.
7: Well, but buckle up also means opportunity. Yeah. I mean, the amount of buying that we've been doing for these clients, especially if you're coming out of something where you've had a concentrated position and now you can diversify. We have the Russell up 20%. We have Europe outperforming the U.S. So there are lots of things that are working.
4: Yeah, we've kind of heard that in the private credit market where people are finding some opportunities of things that have been really beaten up, but there's still value. Love, love, love. You were the gift that keeps on giving.
7: Amen.
4: Allie McCartney.
7: Thank you.
4: Thank you so much. Managing Director of Wealth Management, Private Wealth Advisor with Alignment Partners over at UBS, joining us here at Uncharted. Hey, folks, we want to just check on the market trade for you because we're bouncing around. We're getting ready to wrap up the Friday trade as well as the week overall. And, you know, I do think it's interesting what she said about volatility. We've seen that, although the VIX not necessarily kicking up a ton. What do we got, though, on the S&P 500? We're up about 11 points. We're up about 17 on the Dow and down about 196 on the NASDAQ 100. But go inside. We say this a lot, Tim. You go inside the S&P 500, you still have most of the names actually trending higher today, about 324 gaining ground on this Friday. So, you know, dig a little bit deeper and you do see Moderna's up about 10%. You've got some other names that are up pretty significantly.
5: Don't dig too deep into the stocks.
4: I won't.
5: All you're going to find is stocks that are lower today. The stocks right now down down about 4.5%. All 30 members of the SOX are lower. We got, we got some companies making big moves. Even the best performer, NVIDIA, is down half a percentage point. TSMC down 0.6%. Corvo down 1%.
4: Still up about 87% year to date. Just going to say that. I would take that in any given year, but we'll see what happens. It's still only June. All right, our next guest we actually met, you know, Allie, we met last year at Uncharted. This next guest we just met last night at Uncharted. It was kind of a relaxed, casual gathering. We chatted with him for a while, and we wanted to have him join us on air. Jeff Perry is Chief Revenue Officer at Carta. Prior to joining Carta, his career took him to the pre-IPO DocuSign, a company we all know well, and then he also spent 13 years at Oracle. He ultimately served as VP of Sales. So glad you could join us. We did. We're like, give us your car. Let's get the car just in case we want you to come join us, and you are. Thank you.
8: I'm so glad we met. Thank you for having me.
4: We are, too. You know, we talked a bunch last night about a ton of different things, but let's talk about Carta because it was founded back in 2012. So it's now, what, about 14 years old. You guys, it sounds like you've shifted, made some changes. You're making some acquisitions. What is Carta today? What does it want to be?
8: Yeah, well, thank you. We've evolved a lot over the 14 years, especially the last 10. We started as what most people know as the cap table company, and we were called eShares at the time.
4: Yeah.
8: Really trying to...
4: I had forgotten, but it was reminded.
8: Yeah, started as eShares, and our problem statement was to try and solve eliminating shipping costs for stock certificates, which became how do you take a software lawyer problem and put that into the cloud and manage cap tables in that way and issue equity to millions of investors and employees all around the world. We now have 50,000 plus companies on the cap table platform, and we've added additional products to add more value for all those founders. Our total compensation benchmarking with Morgan Stanley, and as they're on a path to public, we work toward putting them on their platform, and we work together to do that. So we support them from two founders and a dog in a garage all the way to their path to IPO.
5: At what point do they become clients of Carta? Is it those two founders and a dog in a garage?
8: It is, and that's also evolved over time. When we had just a paid plan originally, and a couple years back, we started offering our launch product, which was for those early founders that haven't even really raised money yet. So companies that are early stage, raise less than $1 million or have 25 stakeholders or less on their cap table, we offer a free platform for them. The idea is capture early founders, help them through their growth journey, and if they're successful and continue raising money, they'll convert to a paid plan and we'll grow with them.
5: One thing that I find interesting is that you have this visibility into all these companies and how they're doing, how they're being valued. What can you tell us about the economy out there right now for these startup founders, for these companies, especially when so much of the air is being taken out of the room by, like, you know, a couple $1 trillion private companies?
8: It is. So it's an interesting time to be a founder and investor. But I think what we're finding, or what we'll start to see more of, is more companies being created because of the wealth being generated out of some of these AI companies. And so some of the recent IPOs will start to foster more founders out in the ecosystem that have some of their own resources to start doing.

0: Because of what we do, we see all of it. So you're venture and private equity firms, and you'd be amazed at some of the companies that those firms are investing that are more brick and mortar, building outdoor screens to keep mosquitoes out, or weather over swimming pools in the east and weather conditions. So you see a little bit of everything, but of course the primary is focused on how you find an AI solution to solve a problem.
1: Ultimately it comes down to that.
0: That's right, yeah.
2: Yeah, Carol mentioned some of your background. DocuSign pre-IPO and through the IPO, Oracle for many years before that. How do you use that experience in what you're doing right now at Carta?
0: Yeah, you never know as you're like living through it. But growing up at Oracle, I experienced probably 100-150 acquisitions over the time period I was there.
2: People have to remember that like this has been such an acquisitive company.
1: Yeah.
2: Over its lifetime.
0: It's really amazing. Yeah,
1: again, you went through the list last night. And I was like, oh yeah, PeopleSoft. Like go through the list, right?
0: Yeah, BEA, PeopleSoft, Sun Microsystems, and part of my
1: was massive.
0: Yeah, part of my career launch was having an opportunity to help rebuild some of the hardware sales teams inside of Oracle, which no one would ever have thought that was possible had we not acquired Sun. So, but to answer your question, I think, having experience in helping integrate these acquisitions into what was then the Oracle engine has helped me a lot with my experience now at Carta. We've done 5 acquisitions over the course of the last 9 months.
1: Right.
0: Most recently, the biggest were a CRM that attaches to our fund admin ERP platform. And then also, even more recently, is a law firm. And so we're taking what is basic compliance and risk services that firms are paying the law firms to now be able to do that through our Carta AI tool.
1: We need to stay in touch so we can continue this conversation. We've got to run now, but I'm so glad we all ran into each other last night. Jeff, thank you.
0: Thank you so much for having me.
1: Jeff Perry, Chief Revenue Officer at Carta. Coming up, Adam Dell.
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5: 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Norway will take on France at Foxborough, Massachusetts, where the winner of the match wins Group I. France is the favorite at -150. Meanwhile, Spain will take on Uruguay in Guadalajara. If Spain wins the match, they win the group. Spain is -210 to capture 3 points. 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

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Norway will take on France at Foxborough, Massachusetts, where the winner of the match wins Group I. France is the favorite at minus 150. Meanwhile, Spain will take on Uruguay and Guadalajara. If Spain wins the match, they win the group. Spain is minus 210 to capture 3 points. 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

0: 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Norway will take on France in Foxborough, Massachusetts, where the winner of the match wins Group I. France is the favorite at minus 150. Meanwhile, Spain will take on Uruguay in Guadalajara. If Spain wins the match, they win the group. Spain is minus 210 to capture 3 points. This has been your official Odyssey Sports Match Day preview brought to you by Fanatic Sportsbook. 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
1: 221 on Wall Street. I'm Amy Morris. Tech stocks dragged global indexes lower following renewed selling in chip makers. While a report that OpenAI could postpone plans to go public also weighed on sentiment, investors pulled money from U.S. equities for the first time in 3 months. Record withdrawals from tech, price increases in products like Apple and Microsoft triggering fears about the staying power of chip demand. We check markets for you all day long here at Bloomberg. The S&P 500 little changed on the upside, NASDAQ little changed on the downside, and the Dow little changed on the downside as well. 10-year Treasury yield at 4.37% and the 2-year yield at 4.08%. SpaceX's blockbuster bond sale is weakening quickly in the secondary market, with traders saying they cannot recall another recent deal that widened this sharply. Paper losses totaling about $305 million. The selling pressure suggesting fast money accounts piled into the deal looked to flip for a quick profit. Shares of SpaceX about a 0.5% higher. For on-demand news 24 hours a day, subscribe to Bloomberg News now wherever you get your podcasts. I'm Amy Morris. That's a Bloomberg Business Flash. Now back to Bloomberg Business Week Daily with Carol Masser and Tim Stenovec at the Uncharted Summit in Southampton.
2: You hope.
3: All right, Amy, thank you so much. Yes, indeed. Carol Masser, Tim Stenovec live here at Uncharted in Southampton. And, you know, think about fintech. I mean, there's things like nowadays, agentic AI, digital and tokenized assets, programmable money, compliance. I mean, fintech has come a very long way when you think about years ago when it kind of first came on, certainly the landscape and how we talked about it.
4: Yeah, somebody who's been in fintech really since the very beginning is Adam Dell. He's the founder and CEO at Domain Money. He's known for a lot, venture capital, Clarity Money, which sold to Goldman Sachs for reportedly $100 million just a few years ago. He's also former principal over at Crosspoint Venture Partners. He joins us here at the Uncharted Summit in Southampton. Welcome, welcome. How are you?
5: Thanks for having me.
4: Hey, thanks for joining us. As we mentioned, you have been in fintech really since there was no tech in finance. Like, this is like what you've been doing for such a long time. What was the opportunity that you identified right now with Domain Money?
5: Well, really, it's about the empowerment of the consumer. The internet was the first wave of giving access to consumers information about choice and options, and really helping them understand what pricing power they did have relative to their bank, their financial advisor, their investments. And that opened up the mind of the consumer to really delve deeper into what their options are. And of course, now with AI and with these incredibly powerful tools at the hands of consumers, they have much more leverage when they are dealing with things like retirement, their financial advisor, which is really the opportunity we're pursuing at Domain Money. We are trying to blow apart the 1% AUM fee that most people pay to their financial advisor, which, if you do the math over the course of a lifetime, is essentially the equivalent of giving your advisor a house.
4: Okay, so here's what I don't get. Okay, here's what I don't get. So many rich people are super smart, hence how they got their money. They are still paying huge management fees that end up eating into returns.
5: Yep.
4: Even people who don't have a ton of money are paying huge management fees. I thought the robo-advisors were going to kill this. But you know what? Quarter after quarter, we hear from the banks, wealth management business is booming. We're bringing in more and more clients. We're bringing in more and more money. Why?
5: So a couple things. One is that when the complexity is high and the cost of being wrong is high, you want an expert. And while robo-advisors solve one part of that problem, which is just your fundamental taxable investment accounts, what about your 529 plan for your kids? What about your RSUs? What about your 401k? What about how you manage the cash flow and budgeting to fund the various goals you have for the long term? Robo-advisors don't do that. And people want a bespoke human experience. They want to be able to sit down with somebody that they trust and understands the nuances of their life and help them navigate all of those pieces. And so, you know, people continue to seek out a human advisor and will continue to seek out a human advisor. If you want a digital AI advisor today, you can get it from ChatGPT for free, essentially. Mm-hmm. But people don't want that. They want the you know, interaction with someone who has judgment and understands, again, the nuances of their family and their lives, and they'll pay for it. Unfortunately, most people don't appreciate that that 1% fee is enormously erosive to their long-term net worth.
3: One of the things I'm curious about, too, flat fee you guys do, you've got one advisor, one, you know, that works with one client, and you do that through the duration as much as you can.
5: That's right. With Domain Money, you get a dedicated certified financial planner, which is the highest level of designation in the advisor business. They stay with you throughout your journey, and we handle everything. We manage your investments. We file your taxes. We get you an estate plan. We give you a financial plan, obviously, and we work with you and coach you along the way to help you stay on track as your life unfolds and as things change.
3: Adam, who's your demographic? Give us an idea of who is mostly on the platform.
5: Yeah, our average customer is 42 years old, household income of 364, net worth of $1.3 million. So they're right smack below the traditional wealth management sector, and they are frustrated because their options are call Vanguard, get sold an ETF with somebody with a headset on trying to get another account.
3: Yeah.
5: Or they go to a traditional wealth management firm and they say, you don't really have enough investable assets. We'll take you because you're an accommodation client, a friend of the firm, but they'll end up assigning you a junior person, and the quality of the advice you get and the attention you get is quite low, and nobody wants to feel like a second-class citizen wherever they go.
3: What are the assets they want? I'm curious about, we've spent a lot of time, I feel like, over the last couple of years talking about private credit, alternative assets. Like, what is it that they want?
5: It's a great question. Our client is not looking for private credit or access to alternatives. It's really about the correct tax allocation and strategy and minimizing those taxes. It's about allocation of their investments, given what's in their 401k and their RSUs. And it's really about planning, ensuring that you're consistently saving towards your goals, given the permutations of life as it unfolds.
4: Are they going to stay with you throughout their financial journey?
5: Yeah, that's our ambition.
4: It is?
5: Yeah.
4: So they'll grow with you because they won't, you know, start making more money and then go and become a private client at one of the big banks.
5: That's right. So this client will have $5 million in 20 years, and they'll inherit $84 trillion over the course of the next 20.
3: Mm-hmm.
5: And our ambition is to evolve our service offering and serve clients as their complexity increases. And to that point, we do have clients today who are in their late 50s and have $5 or $6 million and are looking for the proper allocation.
4: What's the stuff that you're missing right now? Like, what do you still need to build out to accommodate people who have even more complex financial lives?
5: Well, we've partnered with Trust and Will to help with things like estate planning, where there are much more complex trusts in place rather than just a straightforward will. So we feel like we can serve clients pretty well today, but of course, over time, we'll enhance the platform. One of the things that we're working on is building out our scenario planning capabilities, which is what clients really want is to be able to interact with a digital platform that's modern and next gen, but also have a human advisor. And so we're working on expanding our scenario planning tools to basically serve clients as they get more mature in their life.
3: Got to ask you, because you guys, I love talking with folks like you because you see stuff on the platform and what real investors are interested in. Are they still interested in cryptocurrencies? Like, I'm curious, you've been involved in this world, and what's going on as we've seen certainly Bitcoin fall back dramatically from the highs?
5: Yeah, I mean, there's always an interest in the thing that's going up the most, and when crypto is tearing, people are very interested in it. When it sort of falters or goes down, people are less enamored by that asset class. But we absolutely have lots of clients who have crypto, and we help advise them on what allocation would be an appropriate risk to take given their timeline, their horizon, and their, again, essentially their willingness to bear risk.
4: I mentioned that you sold Clarity Money to Goldman Sachs reportedly for around $100 million. Who buys Domain Money?
5: I get that question a lot. You know, we really focus, and it's same, and I felt the same with Clarity Money. I like to focus on solving a problem, and there is 29 million people in the United States who fall within the demographic that I described earlier that really can't get good wealth management services, and we're trying to solve that problem. I think if we do that well with technology and our teams, there will be no shortage of institutions that would be interested in our business.
4: What would your timeline be for that?
5: I don't really have that in mind.
4: Are you in this for the long haul, or are you, I mean, because you are a serial founder, you're a serial entrepreneur, like this, you know, you invest in a lot of different places too. Like, how, I understand you're committed to this, but How many years are you going to be running it, do you think?
5: That's a great question. I'll let you know when I when you answer that.
3: Are you working for investment bankers or something?
5: No,
3: I don't know on the side.
5: I know something I don't know.
3: Yeah,
4: it is a time when there are so, it seems like there are so many opportunities for exits, and there's so much growth in this area. And like you were saying, I think a lot of financial institutions would find this demographic interesting, one that they don't traditionally pay attention to because it doesn't necessarily make sense for them, but you found a way for it to make sense financially.
5: Yeah, I mean, we can serve this client segment profitably given our technology and the way we serve this client. And part of the magic that we've uncovered is that we really define the journey clearly and map it out for the client rather than let the client drive, which is typical in the industry. Because it's a service-oriented business, you tend to let the client do whatever they want, which is if they want to call and talk about the machinations of the market, you talk to them. We've come up with a service delivery model that really locks down the experience, and we found that clients appreciate it because they feel like they were being led down a path that helps them end up at the goals they care about rather than just talking about the market, which really isn't very useful. What's most important is, do you have the right allocation? Do you have the right long-term strategy? Are you sticking to that strategy? And will that strategy yield the result you want? But to your point about the institutional interest in our business, you know, we believe that there's no shortage of the large wirehouses, the large consolidators in the RIA space who would find our business model and, most importantly, our technology incredibly compelling. What we have built is a product that serves the actual needs of the emerging affluent. And the needs are connecting cash flow and budgeting with long-term goals. You go to a traditional wealth management firm, and what they focus on is investment management. They'll give you a 60-page analysis, Sharpe ratios, and Monte Carlo simulations of your investment portfolio. And if you're 42 and you make 360 as a household, what you really care about is how much can you spend on vacation this year, not am I getting this nth degree of yield on my Monte Carlo simulation if I were to change my allocation in my portfolio. People wake up every day and they're not thinking about asset allocation. They're thinking about, can I go on vacation?
3: It's kind of reality,
5: can
3: right?
5: I buy the house I want? Can we afford to send the kids to private school, which we believe they need and would benefit them? Those are the life decisions that we help people navigate through in the context of their long-term goals.
3: If we could just kind of broaden out the lens for a moment and just think about the conversations we have so often at Bloomberg about artificial intelligence and where this is all going, and I think about things in the financial world, prediction markets. What do you find interesting right now?
5: Well, AI is just incredible. I mean, I know I'm not alone in that proclamation, but we use AI in every part of our business, whether it's the sales side, engineering side, marketing side, the service delivery of our financial plans. And the rate at which these foundational models are learning and improving is just astounding. The other incredible thing is how quickly the costs are declining. Mm-hmm. You know, we consume a lot of tokens in the utilization of our service delivery. We ingest a lot of documents. We parse a lot of documents. We extract a lot of data. And the cost of tokens is declining so precipitously that really our costs are declining. And so I'm just incredibly excited by the disruption in business process innovation that AI presents for our business just on a pure operational level.
3: Yeah.
5: And so I think about that in the context of all the millions of businesses that are out there. And if you talk to any small business owner or even a large business owner, they are really focused on finding ways to use AI to improve cost and improve efficiency. And if you're not, you're really not doing the right thing.
3: Yeah. So it sounds like ROI, you're finding in a big way. This was really fun. Thank you so much.
5: Thank you for having me.
3: Yeah. Thanks for finding time for us. Adam Dell, founder and CEO of Domain Money. So much more too. But just a great voice on everything that's going on in the world and certainly on fintech.
4: Well, from a fintech entrepreneur, in just a few minutes, we're going to be speaking to an entrepreneur when it comes to the consumer packaged goods space. Allison Ellsworth, the co-founder and chief brand officer at Poppy, is going to be sitting down with us here at the Uncharted Summit in Southampton. This is Bloomberg Business Week Daily.
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0: 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Norway will take on France at Foxborough, Massachusetts, where the winner of the match wins Group I. France is the favorite at minus 150. Meanwhile, Spain will take on Uruguay in Guadalajara. If Spain wins the match, they win the group. Spain is minus 210 to capture 3 points.
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2: 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Meanwhile, Spain will take on Uruguay in Guadalajara. 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

0: 2:40 on Wall Street. I'm Amy Morris. Stocks are mixed and just barely moving. We check markets for you all day long at Bloomberg. The S&P 500 little changed on the upside. NASDAQ about 0.2% lower. The Dow little changed on the downside. 10-year Treasury yield at 4.37%. The 2-year yield at 4.08%. Oil headed for its biggest weekly drop in a month after transits through the Strait of Hormuz accelerated. Ships have been openly transiting Hormuz following early progress toward a lasting agreement to end the U.S.-Iran war. There are some new tensions in the region, but oil's still dropping. WTI crude now down 3.8% at $69 a barrel. Brent crude closing in on $72 a barrel. That's about 4.5% lower. Consumer sentiment in the U.S. rose in June as lower gas prices provided some relief for Americans grappling with high inflation. Consumers expect prices to rise at an annual rate of 4.6% over the next year. That's down from 4.8% in May. They also saw costs rising at an annual rate of 3.3% over the next 5 to 10 years. For on-demand news 24 hours a day, subscribe to Bloomberg News now wherever you get your podcasts. I'm Amy Morris. That's a Bloomberg Business Flash. Now back to Bloomberg Business Week Daily with Carol Masser and Tim Stenovec.
1: All right. Thank you so much, Amy Morris. Yes, indeed. Carol Masser, Tim Stenovec, live here at Uncharted in Southampton. A pool behind us. Lots of people around us. There's a lot going on.
2: Yeah, a lot of people drinking poppy, too. Did you see that?
1: I did see that.
2: Yeah, lots of people are drinking poppy. You know, find a problem and fix it. That's the context of talking about this company.
1: How many times have we talked to venture capitalists? Like, they say, that's what people have to do. That's how you have to think about starting a company. And that's exactly what our next guest has done. And sometimes it's a personal, like, problem or situation that leads you to creating an amazing company, one that actually gets bought out by PepsiCo for $1.95 billion, and that happened last year. We're talking about Poppy. Allison Ellsworth is co-founder of the company, and she joins us here at Uncharted. Welcome. Nice to have you here with us.
3: Thank you. And hey, let's call it $2 billion, right?
1: Oh, okay. We'll round up. We're good.
3: We're gonna round up.
1: It's a lot of money. Tell us though, I love the backstories. I watch these guys know Shark Tank a lot. That was certainly something that played in. But tell us about how you came to create this company.
3: I think like most great things, I created it because I had a personal problem. I had some gut health problems. I started drinking apple cider vinegar, hated the taste, and I wanted to create something that tasted better. Have you guys ever taken a shot of apple cider vinegar?
2: No, I have not.
1: I know lots of people who have,
3: it's
1: though.
3: It's disgusting. So I went to my kitchen and I created the first version of Poppy, went on to get a deal on Shark Tank, and now we're in every grocery store in the nation. It's wild.
1: It is pretty wild.
2: It's a really crowded space, and it's hard. I mean, you could walk in and into any sort of convenience store or grocery store, and those are the companies that have succeeded in getting the shelf space. Just getting the shelf space is difficult. How did you do that in the beginning?
3: We hired really smart people. So after getting a deal on Shark Tank, our network was opened up.
2: So that's where everything changed.
3: You bring in people that know the industry. Beverage is really hard. Someone downstairs just asked me. They wanted to do a beverage, and I said, one, it's capital intensive. You have to have a lot of money. You're shipping liquid across the U.S., manufacturing, shelf life. There's so many things that go into it. And you really want to surround yourself with smart people. And the beverage industry is small. So network.
1: It's really about who you know in the beverage industry.
3: It really is.
1: Because you're fighting for shelf space, essentially, right?
3: Yeah. And then you're working with the retailers. And we were before the time, like, we were calling ourselves soda. We were revolutionizing soda for the next generation. And they were like, that's hilarious. You know? And so they didn't know where to put us on the shelf state. Like basically we were in the sparkling water set. We were, you know, in enhanced water. They didn't know what we were. It was hard.
2: Well, now the idea of a functional beverage, like everybody kind of knows about that.
3: Yeah.
2: You guys were early to that, of course. I'm curious what you see out of the landscape right now that is missing. Like if you were to develop something right now, what would it be?
3: Well, I am developing something right now and we're launching in the fall to fit that gap. But it's what it is it has to be better for you. And not so better for you that it's just like people don't understand. There's a lot of adaptogens and all of these things. Protein is really big right now. But I don't know, would you like to drink a carbonated protein drink?
2: I've tried a carbonated protein drink. It wasn't easy to drink.
3: It's tough. I'm telling you, I wouldn't do that. But I will say something that's just a little bit better. And that's what we did at Poppy. So
2: have you figured it out?
3: I have figured it out. We're launching in the fall.
2: But launching as is right now, or do you still have to iterate on the product to get it there?
3: We're loaded. There. We're hiring. We're going. And it's one of those things that we have so much we learned at Poppy from building team and scaling that, like, why would we not do it again?
2: Are you raising money for it, or are you bootstrapping it?
3: A little bit of both. Right now, we're going to use our own money for about, you know, $2.5 million or so. And then I would love to de-risk and bring in strategic partners that can help really catapult the business.
1: What are you learning about the marketplace in terms of products, types of products that people want today?
3: You know, it's that movement within MAHA that we're really seeing no dyes, no artificial ingredients. It, like, actually drives me insane when my kids have Cheetos or Doritos, and Pepsi's changing that, right? They're taking the dyes out of it. So I think it has to be just 10% better or 30% better. It can't be 100% better for you. People still want full flavor. America likes flavor. It has to taste good, and that has to be key. Taste is key.
1: Is it more expensive to do things?
3: So expensive.
1: Yeah. And without all these additives or
3: it really is
1: cutting corners?
3: And people get really confused around the word, like, natural flavors.
1: Natural
3: as well.
1: Means nothing.
3: It's very confusing and how it's made and what are in the natural flavors. No, it is. But if you think of, like,
1: it's not organic.
3: It's not non-GMO. There's so many things that go into it.
1: Yeah.
3: So I think it just has to be better for you. I do think non-GMO is important, and people are reading labels more than ever.
1: Is it more expensive to do, though?
3: It's absolutely more expensive.
1: Okay.
3: Yeah. Artificial ingredients, all of those things are really cheap. But really what the most expensive thing is the packaging.
1: Mm-hmm.
3: The packaging more so than what goes into it, and then the shipping cost and all of that that goes into it.
2: We're speaking with Allison Ellsworth, the co-founder of Poppy, which she sold for $2 billion to Pepsi.
3: We'll call it that.
2: Last year. She joins us at the Uncharted Summit.
1: You can round it up.
3: You
1: are so right.
2: You're doing this for a second time, essentially. I imagine you learned a ton the first time you did this. What are you doing differently to get this product onto the shelves, to get into the hands of consumers, to get consumer and brand awareness across the country that you didn't necessarily know how to do until you maybe failed at doing this or found the right niche for it with Poppy?
3: Where entrepreneurs fail a lot of times is they refuse to professionalize their business. So the first thing we're starting with this time is an org chart. We're seeing what can we do to build an incredible team around us, and you hire 18 months ahead. You don't hire for now, and you don't let your ego get in the way of growth of, like, I need to do every job. And that's one of the biggest mistakes that entrepreneurs do is they don't hire people smarter than them because they think they know everything. So for us, that's one of the biggest lessons is professionalize the business, bring in, like, incredible people, and build a platform that can scale.
1: What is it like to sell a business that's been, you know, your baby and you created it and it was really personal for you? I've talked to lots of founders, you know, a lot of them have their name on the company, and when you let go, you know, initially it's great because it's a lot of work, a lot of hard work, and your whole life is the business. But at some point it's like, it's hard.
3: Yeah, I mean, essentially it was 10 years of my life, never taking vacations. I had 3 kids while doing it, and then you're gone, right? The business is gone overnight. You're no longer in it 80 hours a week. And people don't talk about the post-exit blues. It's a real thing. It's an emotional roller coaster. And look, money gives you freedom to do what you want, when you want, with whomever you want, but it doesn't give you purpose. So find your purpose, and that's what we're doing again, because if you find your purpose, money will come.
1: How soon did you have to find your purpose after selling?
3: I mean, it took a... I played golf for like 4 months, and then I was like, okay, I beat my husband a couple times. I was like, okay, I'm over this. And, you know, we had fun, but I really missed the team. I missed the build. It's just the entrepreneurialism that people have. That's the craziness, right? It's why we do it.
2: Well, what's it like raising money this time around? Because you don't... I'm guessing you don't really have to be proactive about it. People are knocking down the door after an exit like that.
3: It's actually like so many people are like begging to actually invest. But for me, we are only going to take strategic money that can actually make and move. And it's when I say strategic, it's the network. It's how can we network with them?
2: So money from a distributor, money from a company that could potentially acquire you.
3: Retailers,
2: or
3: people that can, celebrities, influencers, talent is a huge piece of how we scaled Poppy.
1: But it matters because you want to be able to drive where you want to go, correct?
3: Yes. And small, right? I think I could probably call a lot of retailers and go into them really quickly, but I think you have to be intentional and build the brand, start in like those better for you retailers from the Whole Foods to the Targets to the Sprouts, and then really grow versus going so mass, so big, which I think a lot of people could make a mistake.
1: Sure, you don't want to make the announcement now, Allison?
3: I know, not
1: this
3: quite
1: is a
3: ready.
1: Great audience.
3: I know, I love Bloomberg. Yes, I know. But, yeah, stay tuned.
1: Okay, we will. Come back.
3: Thank you.
1: When you can make the announcement. Allison Ellsworth, she is co-founder of Poppy, joining us right here at Uncharted.
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6: 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Norway will take on France at Foxborough, Massachusetts, where the winner of the match wins Group I. France is the favorite at minus 150. Meanwhile, Spain will take on Uruguay in Guadalajara. If Spain wins the match, they win the group. 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
6: 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Meanwhile, Spain will take on Uruguay in Guadalajara. If Spain wins the match, they win the group. 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
6: 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Meanwhile, Spain will take on Uruguay in Guadalajara. If Spain wins the match, they win the group. 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
1: All right, everybody, we are back at Uncharted. Carol Masser, Tim Stenovek, live here in Southampton. We want to continue because we've talked so much about private aviation, and certainly during the pandemic, all of a sudden it saw a boom because folks were wanting to go places, but they didn't obviously want to get on big jets, or they couldn't get on big jets.
2: All right, if you thought the pandemic was a boom, what about the AI boom and the wealth that's being created right now? That's the question.
1: I am curious about all these people going through IPOs or getting ready with these AI-related companies and their valuations. They probably have a lot more money to spend.
2: Alan Hawley is Chief Revenue Officer at Ascension Jet. He joins us here at the Uncharted Summit in Southampton. Alan, good to have you on the program. Welcome, welcome.
1: Did you take a jet here?
11: I did not take a jet here. I traveled old-fashioned, but thank you for having me, and what a location.
1: I know, incredible. Beautiful.
2: It is pretty great. I'm just curious about that real-time view of wealth that you're seeing right now. The folks who may not have the liquidity yet, but are sitting on paper wealth in the tens, hundreds of millions of dollars because they were employees early on at OpenAI, SpaceX, or Anthropic. Are they calling you up?
11: Great question. Thank you for asking that. It's obviously, so Ascension Jet, we founded the jet card industry about 26 years ago. So we've perfected it over the years, and there's been a huge amount of change in that time. You bring up the pandemic that that brought a different variety to how people flew, different levels of demand than ever before. And what we're seeing now, to your point, Tim, is a lot of the younger generation. We see a lot more flyers now in their mid-40s. I think traditionally people think it's people in the latter stages of their career, maybe even retired. So definitely seeing a younger generation. A lot of that is driven through AI. We now take payments in crypto. That was a demand from our customer base too. And to your point around people that aren't yet, let's say, liquid money, but have that net worth tied up in stock, perhaps, that's where a JCAR model is so important to them. It gives them that flexibility to maybe start at buying an hourly rate, learn how they want to fly. It really is a time machine. It's one of the better things. Time is one of those luxuries that you can't buy.
1: Yeah.
11: So it's a great entryway into the private aviation industry.
1: All right. So, Ellen, is that a yes? So that those folks...
11: That's a long way to say yes. Yes. We're seeing a younger generation. A lot of that is driven through technology. And a lot of those individuals here at Uncharted is exactly the clientele that we try and cater to.
1: I am curious, too, about... you know, I think the last time we talked with your CEO, this was back in May, we were thinking about the war in a big way and thinking about the cost equation and higher energy prices, higher jet fuel. It seemed to be like the business was doing well, but what impact has those higher jet fuel prices had on your business?
11: It is a great question. It's something top of mind for a lot of flyers.
1: Yeah.
11: I think one of the things that you find, I mentioned earlier about the savings of time, it's very difficult to put a cost on that. So the cost of fuel, which is a result of obviously what was happening overseas, is something that impacts everything, whether it's commercial or private. What we're finding is that people still need to fly, and in fact the onus has moved from maybe looking at cost to reliability and consistency. If you're going to spend more money, you need to make sure you get that level of service back. So it's been great for Ascension Jet.
1: It hasn't slowed any kind of business at all, or has it increased it?
11: So the market as a whole has actually increased I think 11% year over year here in the US, I think 4% globally. We've seen 300 new customers in the last nine months. So we're over 7,000 customers now. So we're finding that people really center on the level of service that they need, particularly when there's turbulent times.
2: On that level of service, you're an asset light business.
11: Correct.
2: Not like Flexjet, sister company. We talked to them too. Just remind everybody where you play in this. And I guess my question would be really about the way that service is consistent, because you're not flying on an aircraft that's owned by your company. You're going and finding that your customers are using their hours on their jet card to do that. How do you make sure they have a consistent experience?
11: Another great question. So over the last 26 years, we've built a network of operators, which, if you're familiar with the term Ascension Certified, is a bit of a badge of honor in the industry. So from a safety perspective, we pick the very best of the best. So only around 30% of total operators make it into our network. So we're constantly vetting those operators. We believe we're kind of a less is more model. So we really kind of work with those guys very, very closely.
1: Yeah.
11: Every flight is monitored in real time for every individual. So 24/7 support. So it's that additional level of service that we provide, irrespective of the operator that they're running on. We've got a very close relationship with the operator, very close relationship with the client. Mm-hmm. And we really play that intermediary to make sure that is as smooth and flexible as it can be based on their particular needs at the time.
1: All right. Considering that Tim stayed up late watching the World Cup, I got to ask you a World Cup question. Tell me, is there a World Cup effect for you guys?
11: A huge World Cup effect. Yeah, I'm English, so I've been following along too.
1: Fair enough.
11: I think the US are doing very, very well. So yes, we've seen a lot. We've had over 100 bookings in the last month for the World Cup alone, which is great. And the interesting thing about the World Cup is the flexibility.
1: Yeah.
11: You don't know where your team's going to be playing necessarily. So the ability to, a very short notice, and you know, Ascension Jet, we take potential flights in, whether it's text or phone call, it could be through the mobile app. It, at the very last minute, people say, I need to get from point A to point B. And that's where the JCAR model works so, so well.
1: I know. We've got a couple colleagues, right, who've been like hedging with tickets and trying to
2: I think they're flying
1: out.
2: Commercial, Carol.
1: I think they might be.
11: Yeah. Maybe we can help them out.
1: We will send them your way. Alan, thanks so much. Alan Hawley.
11: Thank you very much for the invite.
1: He is Chief Revenue Officer at Ascension Jet, joining us right here at Uncharted.
2: Hey, we got a great couple of hours coming up next on Bloomberg Business Daily. Bloomberg Business Week Daily, if you are sticking with us. If you're watching on TV, the close, well, it starts right now.
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10: The countdown is on. 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
12: An insanely volatile week for stocks comes to an insanely volatile end. 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
13: And I'm Katie Greifeld. We're kicking off to the closing bell here in the U.S. And here's the finish. The S&P 500 with an hour to go, down by about 0.2%. We are going to break a weekly win streak when it comes to the big benchmark, looking to finish the week lower. A lot of that coming back to chip stocks, actually. You saw those blowout earnings from Micron earlier in the week, but chip stocks, one of your biggest decliners on the day, and you can see that in the NASDAQ 100 off by more than 1% at this moment. A little bit of a rally continuing in the bond market, though. 10-year Treasury yields down 2 basis points. We are now below 440 when it comes to that benchmark 10-year yield. And I wanted to highlight Brent. Even though you have the President of the United States saying that Iran has violated the ceasefire, you still see Brent sliding by 4.7%. Excited to dig into that today, Romain.
12: Yeah, a big drop in crude on the day and on the week, and a volatile week for chip stocks. Depending on how you measure it, it's going to go down either the second or third most volatile in about a year. Based off last Friday's closing price and the intraday highs and lows of this week, the Philadelphia Semiconductor Index has swung roughly 10 percentage points with volume above the year-to-date average in each of the trading sessions. The spread between single stock implied vol and index volatility, that remains right around those recent highs. And then you have that differentiation between winners and losers around the AI cycle widening out. And that really is the big takeaway from this week, a week in which we saw both extreme selling and extreme buying with a net effect, net outflows. Bank of America saying this was the first week since March that investors pulled money from U.S. equities, and that includes a record $9.3 billion in outflows from technology funds, a reversal from the previous week when those funds drew in an unprecedented $19.2 billion in inflows. Now, while this week shows that the easy days of the AI boom may be behind us, Citi strategists say way too premature to call for the end of the AI trade, and they think equities are likely to keep churning higher as corporate earnings remain strong, liquidity stays ample, not to mention the macro backdrop, which has actually gone from stable to slightly improving as consumer sentiment rebounds off the lows and oil prices round trip, Katie, to those pre-war levels from February.
13: A lot to put together, a lot to keep track of when it comes to the fundamentals. Let's take a look at the technicals just for good measure. We have the S&P 500 behind me. In yellow here, you have the 50-day moving average of the index. You can see initially broke below that right when the war with Iran kicked off at the end of February, gapped above it in April, and then take a look at the breakdown that we're talking about right now. We got pretty close towards the beginning of the month, but now it looks like we are going to close below that 50-day moving average for the S&P 500 today, Romain. So it's going to be interesting to see whether this portends more losses to come or whether or not this will maybe act as a support line, maybe going to trigger some buying signals here as we continue to watch some of the fallout of that AI trade.
12: Absolutely, and it really kind of puts not only the trade of the AI side into this, but really the broader trade across assets. And with that macro drop shifting, who better to talk to than Afsani Beschloss, founder and CEO over at Rock Creek, and of course, former chief investment officer at the World Bank, a lifetime on Wall Street and everything in between. And that's where I want to start with you, Afsani. I mean, we got some economic data, at least here in the U.S., that shows GDP is holding up. Inflation certainly rising, but so too is consumer spending. And I am curious that given everything that's transpired with regards to the drop in oil prices and maybe the resolution of the situation in the Middle East, are you more optimistic about that macro backdrop, or should we still be worried?
14: I think at the macro backdrop in general, things sounded better this week. And as the news on the Hormuz Strait and on the war came in, obviously those are good for reducing inflation in terms of having less volatility in the markets over time. That's all positive. The other side of it, though, Romain, is that we saw the Fed has over the last 10 days become much more hawkish. So that generally, if the Fed does implement that or execute on that, not necessarily great for equity markets. And the rest of what's going on the macro front, obviously, in terms of geopolitics, continues to be relatively strained, whether we're looking at U.S.-China, whether we're looking at, you know, the drones that came down today. So I think while some of the macro news may be on the positive side, I would still be very careful.
12: On the other big story, of course, this week was what we saw in the AI trade. Obviously, great earnings out of Micron, but still some concerns about whether this growth rate that we've gotten used to with some of these names can actually be sustained. And I'm curious, particularly not only your own opinion, but from where you sit and just being able to talk to so many institutions, are they still relatively bullish on the long-term artificial intelligence trade?
14: No question. I think we're going through a transformative change in the economy. Liaquat Ahmad, who's one of our senior advisors, has this book out this week, in literally 1873, that talks about how the infrastructure and railroads got built in this country. So on the one hand, the AI infrastructure is going to continue to be huge. That will cause a lot of stocks to go up. However, it doesn't mean every single stock and the infrastructure, whether it's data centers, whether it is certain kinds of things that we've seen go up, like the hyperscalers, will continue to go up. We saw prices of certain components go up, which led to the increase in price of iPads and other Apple products. We'll see more of that. But that does not mean that certain stocks in the AI sector will.
13: Seems to be an idea that's coming through that you really have to be selective when it comes to the AI trade. It's not just a blanket buy as maybe it has been at moments in the past several years here. But I would love to get your thoughts on some comments that we heard from Abby Joseph Cohen. She joined Bloomberg Money earlier today talking about how basically things are priced to perfection right now. And when you take a look at valuations, that's something that should worry investors. So when you look at where we stand on the S&P 500, we're around 20 times estimated earnings, a little bit higher when it comes to the NASDAQ 100. I mean, how do you factor that into your overall view of equities right now?
14: I always listen to Abby very carefully and generally agree with her. I think she's absolutely right. But at the same time, I think the reason I think we are in a period where, as you said, we have to be much more selective and look at active management versus passive management is with the same backdrop that you just described and Abby has been talking about, we can still be very selectively seeing huge, huge gains in certain stocks. And not just in the U.S., but outside of the U.S. We've seen what's happened in Korea. We've seen what's happened in Taiwan over the last 6 months.
13: Well, talk to us a little bit about those markets, because certainly you've seen quite a tear when it comes to both of those nations, South Korea and Taiwan. But as the last week has shown, too, we've seen extreme volatility. So when you're approaching, you know, those regions, talk to us about, you know, how you're thinking through the different risk factors there.
14: So Korea specifically has a number of things going for it. Obviously, there's the AI trade, but around the AI trade, they also are one of the very few countries that are making components or all parts related to building nuclear power. So they have a number of advantages that Taiwan doesn't necessarily have. So I see that as a longer term play. Plus, a lot of money is going into that to build up Korean infrastructure, which will be very important in the region broadly, but also for the rest of the world. Taiwan, obviously, you know, it's one or two stocks that have been particularly standing out, and there's been a lot of volatility around those. But the thing that was very interesting in Taiwan this month and the last few weeks is the fact that huge amount of resources in Taiwan are going into their own debt markets, mm-hmm. to the point where the brokers were borrowing a lot in local debt markets around AI, but the government, when they went in their central bank to do their auction, could not raise a lot of money. So I would be careful around that.
12: Asani, before we let you go, I just would like to point out, we started this week. You have a lot of great advisors over at Rock Creek, John Lipsky, Jessica Einhorn, some real heavy hitters. One of the people who was also on the advisory committee over at Rock Creek was Alan Greenspan. And we came into the week with news of his passing. And I know you collaborated with him a lot in terms of your macroeconomic outlooks and thus your general sort of take on what he brought, not only to Rock Creek, but more importantly, what he meant to you as a collaborator and a friend.
14: The loss of Alan Greenspan is a huge loss to all of us in financial markets, in the world, in monetary policy. I think with regard to me, he moved to Rock Creek and sat next to my office from the day that he left the Federal Reserve and was a great mentor. But I think one of his quotes is particularly relevant to what's going on today. We've heard how Kevin Warsh is going to be much more quiet than his predecessors in terms of the Federal Reserve. And I remember Alan always, when he talked about the markets, on the one hand, he was called the maestro. On the other hand, to quote him, he said, "If I turn out to be particularly clear, you've probably misunderstood what I've said." I think that's what Kevin Warsh is trying to do.
12: All right, Asani, appreciate you joining us. And as always, always appreciate your insights and candor. Founder and CEO there of Rock Creek Group, kicking us off to the close here on this Friday afternoon. When we come back, we're going to stay on the macro and take a closer look at how middle income and lower income consumers are doing. We're going to do that through the lens of Casey's General Store. It's a massive gas station and convenience store chain. We had a chance to catch up with the CEO about his company's recipe for growth.
13: And then from Main Street to Hollywood Boulevard, Tom Rothman. He is chairman and CEO of Sony Pictures Entertainment Motion Picture Group. He joins us to talk the summer box office and what he thinks the next blockbuster move will be for the future of Hollywood.
12: Well, speaking of the summer, right now in London, Wimbledon is kicking off. It's 90 plus degrees there. Well, guess what? It's just as hot here in New York City, and Wimbledon actually has a big presence in the Big Apple right in Central Park, and we had a chance to catch up with Caroline Wozniacki, of course, the former number one women's tennis player. We're going to talk about the business of tennis, the business of sports with her in just a bit, right here on The Close, right here on Bloomberg.

0: a multi-trillion-dollar industry. 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
0: The countdown is on. 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

0: Well, oil is on pace for its biggest weekly drop in a month as activity through the Strait of Hormuz accelerates. We know investors were pouring into commodities funds on inflation concerns tied to the Iran war. So let's check in now with Kathy Kriske. She is head of alternative ETF strategy over at Invesco. First off, Kathy, it's great to see you.
1: So glad to be back here with you guys.
0: Well, help me make it make sense, because I'm taking a look at the Bloomberg terminal right now. The top headline, Trump says Iran violated ceasefire with Hormuz drone attack. Then I take a look at oil. You might think maybe it'd be moving a little bit higher. No, it's plunging right now. What's going on?
1: It's very confusing, I think, for a lot of people. And I feel like maybe all of us oil analysts were wrong in some ways, because I've done commodities for over 30 years, and I used to always get that question, what would happen if the Strait of Hormuz closed? And I'd say prices go to 200, right? But it didn't. And there was a lot going on. We had some demand destruction in China. Remember, like, China had, you know, was buying 4 million barrels less. And so, and I think, too, just to set the stage, when we came into this, 2026 was supposed to be the year of the glut. Remember, we were supposed to have the most crude production we've ever had, right? So people were prepared for that, and prices were low. But then, you know, again, all the worry about what was going on in the war, and prices started to escalate, but we saw, you know, people solving some of the problems, and some of the boats were getting through. But right now, the free fall, I feel, is overdone, right?
2: Oh, well.
1: And that's, it is. Because if you look back at the fundamentals, right, our SPR, all those SPR barrels that came back to the market, our SPR is at the lowest level in 43 years, right? So, and I know it was used for its right purpose, but we also, Cushing, you know, WTI Cushing, also at a very low level back to 2014. So this is my concern, is that it is overdone and the machines have taken over.
2: Well, just real quickly, do you not think that there's some people have made the argument there's a demand part of this equation as to why we're seeing the idea that there's weaker demand up ahead? Do you don't buy that?
1: I don't know. So people were really focused on China and their permanent demand destruction because they did shift their behavior. They had all those EVs, right? So in the U.S., we stopped that whole EV craze. Yeah. And so I think now people are, but people do change behavior when something extreme happens. But I don't think in America, I don't think we're so good at that, right?
0: Yeah, it doesn't seem like it. But I am curious. I mean, you said that you think that what we're seeing right now in oil is probably overdone when it comes to the downdraft that we've seen. What does look like a reasonable premium when it comes to oil, when you think about all those different cross currents and the damage that's already been done?
1: Right. So what I would say is right now, with prices like in the 60s, you know, generally, it's like we have probably $10 on the downside and we have 30 to 40 on the upside. So I know it takes a brave person. And that's why I'd say, like, I very often like buy this, sell this. But right now I'd say, wait, do nothing. And I know that's rare, but it's almost like you don't want to try and catch the falling knife, right? Let the knife fall and then make your decisions. But I would say get ready for commodities.

0: demand and AI data center demand, that's taking up 50% of copper production, right? And so I love the IEA put out a stat, and they said if things stay the same, that by 2035, we will have a deficit of copper of 30%. So yes, it is not the buy it now, make loads of money in the next 2 weeks, and then sell it. No. Copper is a long-term story, right? And then we have this product, DBB, and I love it because it's got loads, it has the CME and LME copper, but also has aluminum and nickel and, you know, other industrial metals. But generally, remember, this war scared every nation in terms of their own militaries. So we have this increase in military spending. So we're going to see stockpiling, I believe, of copper. And then my last funny story about copper, I was on a call and SpaceX had gone public and people were like, hey, what are good, you know, commodities for the space race? I'm like, wait, we're in a space race? But sure enough, copper, aluminum, platinum, and silver.
1: There you go. So copper, a long-term story. You mentioned silver at the end there. I wanted to check in a little bit on gold because I feel like the story around gold has gotten really messy. We're about $4,000 an ounce right now. When you look at gold, when you look at the chart, what story does that tell you?
0: I tell people, like, we have a lot of people who hold gold because last year, right? 2025, best year for gold. It was the best performing asset. It hit a new all-time high 53 separate times. I love that stat, right? But I don't think give up on gold yet. Yes, it broke 4,000. I was actually on a call with a client when it happened. But generally, I'd say the central banks are still buying. Look at the World Gold Council, right? They have the highest record of 45 people. In their survey, 45 central banks have said that they themselves are going to buy more gold. And then their estimate of like 85% think the other ones are all going to be buying gold. So, but I think the concern is around the Fed right now because the ETF gold buyers are a little bit more fickle, right? And they're like, okay, I'm worried that Warsh is not only not going to cut rates, but he might raise rates. But I was hearing that basically, if the market expects that we're going to raise rates and we don't, and they don't at the Fed, that's very bullish for gold. Yeah. So I still believe in gold, and I think that we could see much higher prices this year. So don't give up on gold.
2: All right, Kathy, I've got to get you back. Great conversation. Kathy Kriske there, head of alternative ETF strategy over at Invesco. When we come back, the CEO of Casey's General Stores. This is Bloomberg.

0: just wanted to say, Primer is back.
1: Oh, oh, oh.
0: We've been scouring the frontiers of science and technology to help explain the difference between the next gold rush and whatever this thing is. And in season two, we're upping the stakes. More danger.
2: Now that is some high-grade uranium mineralization.
3: We used to have a stable climate on this Earth. Right now, we do not.
0: More science.
4: We're pushing the envelope of technology in multiple directions. Software, hardware, chemistry, physics.
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0: And more CEOs that can nail the photo shoot.
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0: And yes, we will be talking about AI.
8: There is a lot of humanoid hype out there.
0: But our future doesn't run on hype. It runs on innovation. 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

0: We feel really confident in our growth trajectory for the next 3 years. And what we try to target is 8%-10% EBITDA growth CAGR over a 3-year period. And that places us in the top quintile of the S&P 500 retail set. And we do that through really a few different mechanisms. One is by accelerating the growth in our prepared foods business. We're the fifth largest pizza chain in the U.S., growing our store base, like you mentioned, and we've set a goal to grow 400 stores over the next 3 years, and then running our business efficiently. And all that's underpinned by our fantastic team of over 50,000 people. And so that growth algorithm is very much within our control. And so we know we can grow that prepared foods in the rest of our business. We know we can grow the store base through new-to-industry builds and small deal acquisitions, and then continue to work on efficiencies to better scale our business. And so that's what we commit to. What layers on top and what layered on top in the last 3-year plan was a larger acquisition that we were able to act on. We don't build that into any of our financial targets because those are more opportunistic. And that's what led to 16% EBITDA growth over the previous cycle and record free cash flow generation for us.
1: Well, let's talk about that acquisition. I mean, I think that was back in late 2024. I assume you're talking about the Fikes-Cefco deal. Give me a sense here. I mean, obviously, most people view you as a Midwestern company. This is you planting your flag down there in the South with stores in Texas, Alabama, Florida, and Mississippi. Is this an actual potentially accretive expansion for the company with regards to profitability and margins? Or should investors maybe expect something a little bit more competitive relative to the stores that you have in the Midwest?
0: No, it's absolutely accretive. And we had set our sights on Texas for a while, and we were just looking for the right opportunity to get in. And we really like Texas a lot. It's a fast-growing population. The economy is very strong there. And when you look at where we traditionally operate, most of our stores are in towns of 20,000 people or less. And so when you look at the state of Texas, you have a few big cities in there, Dallas, Austin, San Antonio, Houston. But outside of those, there's just nothing but what we refer to as Casey's country. Mm-hmm. A lot of small towns, rural communities where our brand resonates very well. And we've seen some great early success. We now have 170 stores in Texas. And, you know, the anecdote I like to give is, when you think about the growth potential in Texas, in our core state of Iowa, we have 550 stores and only 3 million people population. Texas has 30 million people in the state. So we have a long, long runway of growth potential in Texas.
1: We just got some fresh economic data showing personal spending still strong in this country, GDP still strong in this country, but inflation also sort of reasserting itself. And given your customer base, a lot of folks in the middle income brackets and to a certain extent, the lower income brackets, I mean, what are you seeing from where you sit through your stores with regards to spending trends? Have you seen any sort of pullback, any sort of reticence because of some of the higher prices out there?
0: You know, what I would tell you is, and you've seen it in our results have been pretty strong. So the consumers are hanging in there generally. And when we look at income cohorts, we look at those folks making less than $50,000 a year. Those are our lower income. The 50 to 100 is middle, and north of 100 is higher income. And those upper two cohorts are spending exactly the way they have been, and they're doing great. And that's 3/4 of our guest base. So we only have about 25% that are in that lower income. And they're spending, and we're still growing with them as well. But what we're seeing is that they're being a little more discerning. They're seeking more value. And we have a great value proposition for our guests, particularly with our prepared foods relative to the restaurant industry. So we find when times get a little tight and people are being a little more conservative with their wallets, they tend to gravitate towards Casey's because we offer a better value with great food.
1: A couple of other questions just internally on your sort of outlook going forward, particularly when it comes to profitability and margins. I am curious about how you're deploying artificial intelligence internally, particularly when it comes to forecasting what your consumers want, forecasting inventory planning, and obviously the kitchen redesigns that I assume must be a big part of that CEFCO integration.
0: Yeah, you know, we like to say that we don't have an AI strategy, but we have a business strategy. And to the extent that we can leverage AI tools to help us execute that business strategy more effectively, then we do that. And a great example more recently is just what you mentioned with our supply chain. We implemented an AI-driven demand planning tool that allows us end-to-end planning from store level inventory all the way through our distribution centers. And so what we found is we have higher fill rates going to our stores, so we have better in-stock conditions and can sell more products to our guests. And we were able to reduce working capital in those distribution centers by 33% at the same time. And that's just one example. We've got another example of AI, more on the operations side with our district managers, where the AI tool will analyze their data from their stores on a weekly basis, indicate to them where the best opportunities are, and allows them to more effectively plan their schedule for the week, and they spend more time in stores working with store managers and less time in their office pulling reports and doing analysis.
2: And our thanks again to the CEO of Casey's General Stores. A really interesting conversation there, Romain, especially when you think about all the different price pressures hitting consumers right now. But clearly, Casey's, as evidenced by the results, doing okay in that environment.
1: Yeah, and they're kind of a little bit unique because they deliberately, their whole strategy is to set up in areas where they have very little competition, so smaller towns where they don't have to compete. But that expansion plan, I mean, they're going right into, you know, Bucky's territory and Wawa territory, which, I mean, you'd probably be more familiar with as a Jersey.
2: I do love the Wawa's. Yeah. I have never been to a Casey's, though, so maybe that expansion will bring me there. But we should quickly check in on markets. We're about 30 minutes away from the closing bells. And, Romain, it looks like we're going to finish this week a little bit lower on the day, but on the week, down 2% for the S&P 500.
1: Yeah, and it's a big question here whether this is just maybe a little profit-taking, a little bit of jitters about the growth trend of AI. No one's saying that that growth won't be there, but maybe it won't be, you know, the multi-thousand percents that we're seeing with some of these companies. There was an interesting story just crossing the wire on Apple. They're pairing some of their gains after apparently they lost their Vision Pro and glasses chief to OpenAI. So there's been a lot of poaching back and forth. Remember, we had all those folks leaving Alphabet and leaving a couple other companies. So a big talent race going on in Silicon Valley as well.
2: Yeah, it's a fascinating sign of the times to see, especially all these departures sort of hitting within a couple days of each other. As you said, a real talent war going on. You have to imagine when you're talking about, you know, Anthropic, OpenAI, it's not, you know, unlimited budgets for that talent, but certainly it must be frustrating for the traditional Magnificent Seven members.
1: All right, we're going to switch gears here and talk a little bit about Hollywood. The summer box office just heating up with some of the biggest hits out there, not actually coming from the biggest studios. It's backrooms coming from emerging filmmakers outside that traditional Hollywood studio system. But while AI and social media may be disrupting the way movies are made, the head of at least one of the five major Hollywood studios says in a New York Times op-ed that it is also relevant to recognize that while the movie Iron Lung was indeed self-distributed, the larger triumphs of Obsession and Backrooms actually come courtesy of the institutional structures and support of Hollywood. Pleased to say joining us right now is the longest tenured Hollywood studio chief, Tom Rothman, the chairman and CEO of Sony Pictures Entertainment. Great to have you, Tom.
3: Thank you.
1: A real
3: nice
1: pleasure. Well, a big fan of you for a long time. I am curious, as somebody who has been in this business a long time, from indie films, Down by Law back in the day, to Spider-Man, like what are we on, like the 20th iteration of
3: Not
1: that?
3: Not quite.
1: But you run the gamut in terms of the things that you've worked with, from the big IP movies to tentpole movies to the indie films. When you look at the success of a Backrooms, of a director who, you know, basically just put his work out there on YouTube and basically made one of the biggest movies of the year, a similar story with Obsession. What does that tell you about the Hollywood system?
3: It tells me actually that holistically, in a grand sense, it works.
1: Okay.
3: Whereas many people might look at it and think it says it doesn't work.
1: Mm-hmm.
3: But as I did say, pointed out in the op-ed in the Times, those two movies came from independent sources, but they succeeded with the help of long-standing institutions.
1: I am curious, though, and this is specific to the idea of getting people into the theater, the theatrical releases. There have been a lot of talk, well, not just talk, the data's there. I mean, we're just not going. So for a long time, the big studios seem to be relying on the big tentpole movies, the IP, the superhero movies, to get folks in the door. Now we've had a couple of movies kind of outside the ecosystem. Not only that, but you had like K-pop Demon Hunters and a few others that really kind of took a lot of people by surprise. Is that what it takes to get the younger generation back into the theaters?
3: Yes. Yeah. I could speak from experience. We made, Sony made K-pop.
1: Yes, you did.
3: Demon Hunters.
1: And you should have kept it in the theater longer, by the way.
3: Well, yeah. It was done during during COVID.
1: So, we get it, yeah.
3: COVID was a unique experience in and of itself. But I'm actually gonna take issue when you talk about the data. Yes, off from 2019 and before COVID, but right now, for example, this year, the box office is roaring.
1: Yeah.
3: It is roaring.
1: Yeah, I think Bloomberg said we're going to get to $10 billion this year.
3: Knock on wood, but I would agree with that.
1: All right.
3: And part of it is what you said, in contrast to the nattering nabobs of negativity who said that, and a point for anyone who knows where that reference is from, but that young audiences would not come back to the theaters.
1: Yeah.
3: The movies you talked about, and I think it will be the case with some of the big movies coming later. You've seen it now this past weekend with the enormous success of Toy Story. And we have Spider-Man coming up later. That young audiences will indeed come back to the movie theater. In fact, there's a lot of sense now that young audiences really do want to get off their phones. They want to have a true social experience live. Mm-hmm. And that's the one thing that movies in movie theaters do that all the, TikTok and streaming in the world doesn't. Yeah. But you're right. We have to speak to them in the aesthetic that's relevant to them. And that's what these new movies have done.
2: Well, I hear what you're saying, that, younger people especially do want to get off their phones. But, I mean, that being said, you think about how some of the trio that you outline in this guest essay, Backrooms, Iron Lung, Obsession, Worst Source, going back to YouTube, does that change how Hollywood is going to be looking for its next films? I mean, are you going to be looking on YouTube?
3: I hope so. I hope as I'm sitting here that we're looking that back in L.A., that's what our people are doing. Yes. But as I said, I don't think, and as I said in the essay, it's a different source now. YouTube is, for all of its enormous success, is a relatively new phenomenon.
2: Mm-hmm.
3: But the phenomenon of new talent coming into Hollywood or into any artistic discipline is not new. What we need to do as the institutional representatives of Hollywood is to be sure we're looking everywhere, we're looking in new places, and to be sure the door is open, that the door is open to new talent, and that we're willing to take the risk on them. I mean, you refer to K-pop, that's the classic example of something that, in retrospect, is a great success. When we started on it, there weren't a lot of believers.
2: Well, to your point that you expect Toy Story 5, Spider-Man, is going to bring more people back into the theater. There is the idea out there, the frustration that, there's just not enough new ideas, that it's all sequels. And I wonder what you make of that.
3: I agree with that. And I've often said that I think the greatest threat, ultimate threat to Hollywood is not streaming. We coexist very well with streaming. Sony has an excellent deal with Netflix. They're terrific partners for us. The greatest threat, ultimately, would be the end of originality.
2: Mm.
3: You can't make a sequel to something if you haven't made the original. But what I would say to you is that it is possible, when you talk about Spider-Man, when you see our new Spider-Man movie, there have been many, but this one's different.
1: Yeah.
3: And as long as you bring, it's much more emotionally driven, it's much more grounded. I actually myself refer to it, it's more a super person movie than even a superhero movie. So it takes a new approach.
1: Hmm.
3: So even if you have established established IP.
4: Yeah.
3: It's very important to bring a new sensibility to that.
4: I am curious about sort of the balance right now between streaming and theatrical releases. I mean, you're trying to toe the line there. You've had an agreement with Netflix in the past. You bought Alamo Drafthouse.
3: Yes.
4: I think you were the first studio to even own a major theater chain since basically the 1948 Paramount Act.
3: Yes.
4: But give me a sense here as to what that balance is. Are we going to go back to the old days where the Hollywood studios are going to deliberately withhold things from streaming and cable? And
3: I wouldn't use the phrase deliberately withhold things.
4: Yeah.
3: But I would use the more our more term of art, which is will we window things? Will
4: right.
3: we give movies a chance to play in movie theaters
4: right.
3: for a period of time?
4: Can you?
3: I think the reason I ask
4: is because I come from that generation where if you didn't see it in the theater, you had to wait months before you're to get on videotape or a DVD or whatever. And now that window has compressed significantly. In some cases, it comes straight to streaming. You know, there are some people, old people like me who just don't want to go to the theater. I'd like to sit on my couch.
3: Well, we've got to make it so exciting and so urgent for you that you're going to get up from your couch.
4: Okay.
3: That's what's incumbent upon us.
4: Okay.
3: But I think the answer is, a happy medium.
4: Okay.
3: In the old days, 6-month window was too long.
4: Yeah.
3: During COVID, when it was what we called day and date and it came out at the same time, too short. What the business seems to be coalescing around now and what we have advocated for extensively, I've been out there saying it, is roughly speaking a 45-day window. Chris Nolan, the head of the Directors Guild, he would argue for a 60-day window, but some period of time of exclusivity. And I think that's extremely important because then if it's too collapsed, then it's, the last line from Casablanca. If the audience knows, maybe not today or tomorrow, but soon, I can get it at home, it's not good for the ecosystem. And I think that really the streamers and the traditional studios are beginning to recognize that now.
2: Right. So a work in progress, an ongoing conversation there. I do want to zoom back out because overall, it looks like this summer box office is going to be pretty fantastic in terms of the numbers here. And I wonder, what is the takeaway? What is the lesson that, you can bring into 2027 from that?
3: It's not... In honesty, it would be too easy to say, if you build it, they will come.
4: Mm-hmm.
3: No. It's that if you got to make it great. I haven't yet had a chance to see Toy Story, but I know that the reviews and the audience response
2: got a Taylor Swift song in it.
3: Well, there you go. Yeah. You can't. Well, that's one answer. If you get Taylor for everything, you'll be fine.
4: Yeah.
3: I think the answer is that we have to create cultural urgency. We have to make you feel you have to get up from your couch, and then it's got to be great. For all the excitement about Spider-Man, it needs to be great. Happily, I'm more than slightly biased, I think it is, but I'm sure Odyssey will be great.
4: But how do you do it?
3: That's
4: as an
3: key.
4: Executive, is that more art than science? I mean, you just have to know from the gut? Or what?
3: No. There's a very famous, if you've ever read, it's the best book on Hollywood ever written, William Goldman's book, Adventures in the Screen Trade.
4: Mm-hmm. Okay.
3: And in that book, there was an aphorism that became gospel, which was, nobody knows anything.
4: Mm-hmm.
3: All luck, all gut. I actually don't believe that. I think that some people know some things that you can learn. It's still show business, right? There's no telling, ultimately, but what you need to do, and that's why what you started the segment with, I think it's very important for Hollywood to be sensitive to what's just happened with young audiences. If you stay sensitive to the audience, you'll have a better shot.
4: I want to pose another question to you. I mean, what's a movie that surprised you in terms of its success? It could be a Sony movie or it could be any other studio. Just over the course of your career, that really to you was just like, oh my God, I can't believe this became a success.
3: I've had plenty.
2: Right?
3: I prefer not to say them all on air, but there's a long list of the opposite.
4: Yeah.
3: But no, I put in mind of a movie I did years ago that you may know called There's Something About Mary.
4: Yes,
3: and you know, that movie was a, what's happened with, in particular with Obsession, that's so remarkable is it's actually gone up in successive weekends. Something About Mary did that some years ago, and that really, that surprised me. But the biggest surprise,
4: yeah.
3: I was an officer on the good ship Titanic, and everyone
4: really?
3: Had proclaimed, yes, the Fourth Estate was absolutely positive that movie was going to hit the iceberg and go down like no movie ever had. As Jim Cameron said at the time, the folks at Fox where I was, we were dressed in our best and prepared to go down as gentlemen. And that movie, yes, after 3 years of heartache and pain, that movie went into theaters and it just stayed like a rock.
2: There you go.
3: Every week for 4 months and became the highest grossing movie in history and was a very pleasant surprise.
4: Yeah, absolutely.
2: Well, Tom, it's fantastic to have you on set with
3: delighted.
2: Us. Hope you come back soon.
3: Thanks.
2: Really enjoyed this conversation.
3: Thank you both very much.
4: Thank you, Tom.
2: That
4: Take
2: is
4: care.
2: Tom Rothman. He is chairman and CEO of Sony Pictures Entertainment Motion Picture Group. Meanwhile, we do want to pivot back to these markets and get to our stock of the hour. And it's shares of the chipmaker tanking after it agreed to buy fellow chipmaker Synaptics. We're talking, of course, about ON Semiconductor. This deal, it would be an all-stock deal that values Synaptics at $6.2 billion. Joining us now with the context is Bloomberg TV markets correspondent Nora Melinda. 23% in a single session. I mean, sure, the price tag there, you could get in a twist about it, but talk us through why we're seeing such a dramatic fall.
5: It's pretty brutal. I mean, if you look at the one-day impact that we're seeing, so essentially this is a bit of a discrepancy as to what investors think the company should be focused on within the AI trade. So we know some of the hottest AI trades have been a major focus on NVIDIA, a lot of companies that are in that space. Well, what the company here on Semi is saying is that they actually want to focus on AI in the physical world. And that's where you're seeing a disconnect between what analysts on Wall Street are thinking as well as investors. They're thinking that on Semi may be getting ahead of itself and maybe we're not there yet. Whereas on Semi is saying, hey, we're ahead of the game. We're trying to catch the next trade. And it's a bit of an imbalance right now between what the company thinks to be the best idea right now versus what investors are ready for.
4: Well, I mean, it's the idea. I mean, he gave an interview to Bloomberg and he talked about this idea of that it will be accretive at some point.
5: Right.
4: I mean, some point soon, I think he said like 18 months. But also the idea of holding R&D. And there's been a lot of talk about how the AI trade is shifting more to physical and the primary beneficiaries are companies that aren't actually based here in the U.S. A lot of Asian companies in Korea and Taiwan and China.
5: Absolutely. Yeah. So, I mean, that's really the discussion here is the idea that this is a long-term bet that they're making.
4: Yeah.
5: And Synaptics is a company they're targeting specifically because it adds processing, connectivity, and helps with more intelligent systems and creating that. Whereas the company has already kind of had strength in terms of power and sensing. This is kind of branching out a bit of an evolution. So as you're mentioning, onSemi is talking about the fact that this may be accretive down the road. This isn't something that is in question for them, but investors just think that this is not the right move for them right now, and maybe they should focus on what the hottest trade is currently.
2: Absolutely, and you can see that skepticism coming through in a big way, but you know, there's that phrase, AI in the physical world. What does that actually mean, Nora?
5: So that's what I was wondering. I'm like, is something talking to you, right? So it can manifest in so many different ways, whether it's autonomous vehicles, that can be an example of AI in the physical world. Maybe it's also a smart home that adjusts the temperature in your house just based off of knowing what you like in terms of your temperature throughout the day. So it manifests itself in so many different ways, and they see that as being the next step forward and what we're going to see happening more broadly in the world, especially as we think about humans interacting directly with artificial intelligence in a physical sense. But to my earlier point,
4: yeah.
5: Wall Street just says, hey, we're not ready yet.
2: Not
4: were you here
2: yet.
4: When we had the robot dog, Shaq Brothers dog
5: I
4: here?
5: Saw
4: I don't know
5: it.
4: If it's AI, I don't know if you characterize it AI, but there, that's physical.
5: Let's call it that.
4: That's physical. Physical.
2: It was a little too physical.
5: You could probably pick it up, right?
4: It took a keen liking to Katie.
2: Running leap.
4: I think it followed her home.
2: Yeah, I don't know if I'm quite ready for physical
5: AI. Robotic dog.
2: There you go. Nora, great. great reporting, as always. That is our Bloomberg TV markets correspondent, Nora Melinda. And we're just about 15 minutes away from the closing bells on a pretty lackluster Friday, on a pretty lackluster week for the overall market. We're going to walk you through the action with Dina Ting. She is head of global index portfolio management over at Franklin Templeton. That conversation up next. This is The Close.

Casey's General Stores is laying out a new three-year plan to add stores, invest in tech, and achieve 8 to 10% EBITDA growth over that time frame. That's actually a deceleration from the previous three-year plan. I asked the CEO, Darren Rebelez, about that, this coming off of his Investor Day, and I also asked him about what's next as shares of the convenience store took a little bit of a breather after that presentation.

0: People ask me all the time, what is the key to being a really good investor? And I tell them, it's to surround yourself with and work with the best investors you can find. On Bloomberg Wealth, I'm going to take you to meet the greatest investors in the world, the people that I would like to have managing my money.
1: As investors, we are always worried about the issue of the moment. Success is about time in the market as opposed to timing the market.
0: Is there anything that humans today can do?
2: Yes.
0: That will change the lives of the humans currently on the earth?
2: Well, first of all, people who switch over are getting the benefit right away. But coming back to the point about the fossil fuel industry and our debt to them, there's an old saying that came from the king of Saudi Arabia years ago. The Stone Age didn't end because of a shortage of stones. It ended because something better came along. Something better has come along now to replace fossil fuels, which are dirty and polluting and threatening humanity's future. The cheapest electricity in the history of the world is solar energy. Second cheapest is wind energy. And now batteries, that the only thing that's come down in price faster than solar is utility scale batteries, doubling every single.
0: Why are we ending the wind farms that are now being built off the coast of the United States? We're ending them.
2: Because Trump is insane.
0: On another subject,
2: you don't want to explore that. But let me add one point on the solar. If you look at all of the new electricity generation installed worldwide last year, I often ask people what percentage of it was renewable, and people say, you know, they're looking for a high number. Say maybe 30%, 35%. Correct answer is 93%. Because it is taking over the electricity generation industry.
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5: 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We're tracking breaking news today from Wall Street to Washington.
6: Let's start overseas. 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
6: Of course, now they're going to have competitors. We got a big week coming up in politics.
3: Earnings season is underway. We're going to get some key reports.
4: Everything you need to know before the markets open on Monday.
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9: Bringing you up to the minute geopolitical news wherever and whenever it happens. I'm Amber Hordern in Guayaquil, Ecuador, and this is Bloomberg.
10: We're going through a transformative change in the economy. On the one hand, the AI infrastructure is going to continue to be huge. That will cause a lot of stocks to go up. However, it doesn't mean every single stock and the infrastructure, whether it's data centers, whether it is certain kinds of things that we've seen go up, like the hyperscalers, will continue to go up.
11: Atsana Beshloff over at Rockery, kicking us off to the close. Interesting week here that involved the micro and the macro, and it looks like neither one of them actually helped the market.
12: No, not at all. It's interesting. I mean, you take a look at where we stand right now on the S&P 500. It looks like we'll finish in the red. A lot of pain in the chip space this week, which is interesting. The Philadelphia Semiconductor Index, it's down about 5% at the moment. For the week, down more than 7%, actually getting closer to 8%, which is really interesting when you think about that in light of the Micron earnings that we got. I mean, It was a blowout print, a real knockout report. The knee-jerk reaction was, okay, maybe this saves the AI trade.
11: Yeah.
12: Not happening.
11: Yeah, and I think there was a lot of concerns just about the sustainability of the growth trajectory. I think some people got spooked by that story out of South Korea that started the week, that SK Hynix might have been pulling back on some of its production growth. But, I mean, we're still talking about, despite the big drops this week, we're still talking about stocks that are still holding on to triple-digit percentage gains on a year-to-date basis. And also also, we're kind of in this weird lull. I mean, don't forget, next week is a holiday shortened week here in the U.S.
12: I have not forgotten. Don't worry.
11: We get a jobs report and a couple of straggler earnings out of like Nike and General Mills, and that's it. And we basically got to wait another 2 weeks or so before we get into that next round of earnings, and really longer than that before we get to the tech earnings themselves, where we'll start to hear more from these companies about that growth story.
12: Absolutely. You think about sort of the vacuum of catalysts there. It's going to be an interesting setup. Also, the depths of summer, maybe liquidity drops off a little bit, could be heading into some volatility pockets for sure.
11: Absolutely. Here, well, certainly a lot of volatility here on this week as we move closer to those closing bells. We're just about 8 minutes away. We want to bring into the conversation Dina Ting, head of global index portfolio management over at Franklin Templeton. We should point out, not only are we closing out the week here, Dina, but we're about to close out the month, the first half of the year. And I think a few weeks ago, there was a lot of talk about most people had expected that we would see a big chunk of gains in this market in the first half of this year. The second half was a little bit more of a wild card. It seems like we got a little bit more clarity about what's going on in the Middle East, a little more clarity on the AI spend and the CapEx boom. What is your general outlook right now heading into the second half? Are the gains all pretty much there, or can we maybe potentially expect more?
13: I think we will expect to see the second half could bring a potential movement as well. If you look at inflation number, it has hit a high, but yet the impact typically is not felt, right? So if you look globally, the U.S. the spending still holds, but the sentiment has become more fragile. Across Asia, in terms of spending, they tend to be more favoring on the saving side. So any inflation data is just creating potential less on that consumer spending. Across Europe, even though the real income increases, there's also that kind of sensitivity about spending as well. And what that means, I guess, across the economy is the question whether the growth that we've been seeing will continue. But I think what people starting to understand as well is there's different structural driver that is impacting different parts of the world, different companies and different economies differently. So I think this is a market where you do see opportunities, but they're not necessarily as clear cut as what it was before. There's certainly volatility.
11: Yeah, there's certain volatility. And I just want to bring to the attention of our viewers, we're actually seeing a lot of that volatility play out as some of the major indices now spike lower with the Philadelphia Semiconductor Index now hitting session lows. We saw a huge spike down just in the last few minutes on Applied Materials, now down 7%. No real news, and that's where I want to go with you, Dina, is this idea that investors do seem to be on edge. But I do wonder, when we see these type of trading moves, whether it's up or down, is that actually real people doing this, or are we just kind of all kind of beholden to whatever's happening with the machines and the algorithms, which seem to be driving a lot of this volatility?
13: I think depending on the investors, right, there's different types of investors. If you're an individual investor, moving in and out daily is not only costly from a transaction perspective, but from a tax perspective too, right? You are potentially getting hit by capital gains tax if you're in gain position. But also, I think what you said about like the fact that the market is moving and the volatility double-digit move is a lot more frequent nowadays than before, it's actually helping like longer term investors to kind of step back, right? How would you balance out your exposure when you, on one hand, you see volatility, but if you ignore the day to day, but looking at the long term, like you said earlier, some of these are delivering triple digit, some double digit, some triple digit return. So it's more about isolating that longer term trend where investors could potentially benefit, or potentially getting into strategy that are having a shallower drawdown. So these are like income-based strategy or dividend-built strategies.
12: Dina, I do want to stay overseas. I want to talk a little bit more about South Korea and Taiwan, because we've seen massive volatility in the AI trade over there, particularly when it comes to some of the most high-flying names, SK Hynix. And there is this idea out there that there could be a tail wagging the dog effect going on, that you think about, you know, the introduction of leveraged single stock ETFs in South Korea in particular, that maybe that could be impacting the underlying markets and adding to volatility there. And I wonder what you make of some of those theories.
13: I think humans right now are having overload of information and a more ability to actually show with conviction one way or another. So the single stock that you mentioned, the leverage especially, under longer term, it tend to not to benefit investors because people do not really understand what that impact is when you have like those kind of leverage exposure into one single stock. I think the story is more about diversification, right? So if you are more diversified, then you can withstand this volatility that you're seeing currently in the market. And the way you diversify, you could do it through like having investment that are less correlated, whether that's one country versus a different country, or you can look into other asset classes that could be a potential way to diversify investment.
12: I also do want to talk about some of the macro data that we got this week in the U.S. that included PCE. And inflation, I mean, it's an interesting one because we've been talking about this dynamic where you do have these price pressures, stubborn inflationary figures in the economy, particularly in the U.S., but still consumers continue to spend here. And I wonder how you're wrapping that into your views on the market at this moment.
13: Yes, so the data such as consumer spending tends to be a lagging indicator. So I think the sentiment probably carry a bigger piece of that in terms of where you see it going forward. But at the same time, if you look at the U.S., the total overall spending that looks still healthy, it probably masks the fact that there's bifurcation within that, right? The higher income, the top of the income bracket, probably are still spending or even spending more. Mm-hmm. But because if you look at the securities, majority of their wealth is coming from security, and securities has basically on a positive territory, right? But if you're talking about like the bottom, that's where you see like the impact of whether that's increasing gas or electricity or even insurance, right? So I think there's two stories that are kind of potentially given there.
11: All right, Dina, great stuff. Dina Ting, head of Global Index Portfolio Management over at Franklin Templeton, counting us down to the closing bells here on this Friday afternoon. And we actually have seen a lot of trading activity in these final few minutes. A lot of that centered around some of these chip stocks, a big spike down in Applied Materials, a big spike down in Qualcomm. No real news here. So this might be some folks just kind of repositioning into next week.
12: Repositioning into a new week, a new month, a new quarter. It is, I mean, just to reflect on what we learned this week, you think about Micron coming out again, blockbuster numbers that we've been talking about. But then you think about the moves that Apple took the day after, raising prices, and this fear out there that some of these supply bottlenecks that we're seeing, while it has fantastically benefited some of these names, that could eventually snap back and maybe we start to see some demand destruction.
11: Absolutely. And we start to talk about this idea as to how you even assess that. Do you really pay attention to the fundamental of these companies? Do you pay attention to the narrative? We are here in the final moments of trading on this Friday afternoon. And it looks like most of the major indices are going to finish the day in the red. And for the most part in the week, with a couple of notable exceptions. We want to give these numbers just a minute to settle, given how close they are to the waterline mark. But it does look like the Dow Jones Industrial Average is going to finish in the red on the day, down about 80 points, or roughly about 0.2%. Though we should point out it's going to finish the week in the green, up about 0.4%. The S&P 500, I think that's the one we really want to wait for these numbers to settle. 73.52 and change. That's down about 5 points, down less than 0.1%. That's going to be the fifth straight day of declines, and that's the first time that's actually happened on the year. On the week, they're down about 2% for the S&P 500. The NASDAQ Composite and the NASDAQ 100 each sliding on the day. The NASDAQ 100 down about 1% and down about 4% on the week. And let's take a look at the Russell 2000, a modest gain on the day, Katie, up about 0.1%.
12: So the little guys managing to squeak out a gain. For the S&P 500, an interesting wrinkle here, more than 300 names finishing in the green, but it was all the important ones that fell. And we can see that when we take a look at the circle, at the sector level here. You had six sectors finish in the green, five in the red. In terms of what didn't perform today, which was a huge weight on the index overall, information technology, where a lot of those chip names live, down about 1%. That shaved nearly 29 points off the S&P 500. Industrials also not having a great finish to the week. In terms of what did perform today, you saw a big pop in Eli Lilly. As such, healthcare as a sector higher by about 3%. Consumer discretion discretionary and real estate also posting pretty sizable gains on this Friday, Romain.
11: Yeah, let's take a quick look at yields. It was a little bit of a story earlier in the year, but we should point out the 10-year Treasury actually rallying now for a third straight week, and that's pushing yields down on a weekly basis by about 8 basis points. You see the drop on your screen there today of about 2 basis points, a little more activity on the 2-year yield, which is down 4. But then you talk about the dynamics of this curve with the long end of the curve, that 30-year yield is ever slightly higher there on the day, and that could become a much bigger part of the story as we move deeper into the year and closer to that next Fed meeting. Joining us right now to help break down some of all of the days and, more importantly, the week's market action is Jess Mettin, helps to leave our equities coverage here at Bloomberg. And Jess, it was a volatile week. I mean, we talk specifically about the volatility that we saw around the chip stocks, high expectations for Micron. They met those expectations, yeah. Exceeded them. Yet we saw the earnings, the share price reaction amongst the broader AI space, which seems to be a little indecisiveness about whether these valuations are indeed justifiable.
12: And to your point, we even saw this yesterday where we saw all of the Mag 7 stocks lower, including NVIDIA, but yet those memory chip names were still higher, whether it was Micron, of course, after that blockbuster earnings report. But beyond that, right, so SanDisk also getting an upgrade from Citi for its price target to $2,500 just because of obviously how it benefits from that tight supply that unfortunately Apple got hit on that too because of those potential price increases that we haven't seen just yet for the iPhones or the iPods, but we are seeing them for obviously the Vision Pro and those other home products, whether it's an iPad and things like that. But even coming into this week, because last week, remember, we still had that Fed decision. Yeah. And it was Kevin Warsh's first press conference at the helm of the central bank, but a lot of hedging, whether you were looking at the Qs or the SPY, going into that meeting, they dropped off because that was at the beginning of last week. That was when there was hope for Iran, the peace deal, and then people started putting those back on. But then coming into this week, if you look at the VIX, of course, we've seen it briefly spike above 20, but not hold above that. But if you looked at the ratio of calls relative to puts specifically for the VIX, you would have already seen that climbing into this week way before the sell-off we saw in the NASDAQ 100 on Tuesday when it was down more than 3%.
14: Interesting. And, I mean, where does this leave the technicals of this market? Because we were taking a look, you know, at the 50-day moving average of the S&P 500. It looks like we're going to close below that, and we have. So, I mean, how much of a signal is that? How much, you know, in the midst of all these cross currents that we're talking about, are traders truly looking to the technicals at this moment?
12: And at that point, I mean, that was the first time we've probably seen the S&P 500 close below that level since late March, early April, after obviously the low that was made in the S&P 500 at that time. But obviously those moving averages are big. But of course, if you look at the 200-day, I mean, that's below 7,000. So there's a lot of support levels, even beyond just the 100-day moving average that a lot of traders, as well as option dealers, are looking at. And some of the potential swings we saw today, there's some option dealers that are watching some levels below 7,400. So that potentially could have added to some of that as well. But then, of course, if you look at the low of this month, it was on June 9th. So it's actually below where we closed today. But that's a shorter term level because that came a couple sessions after that jobs report we saw on June 5th, where obviously stocks sold off after that.
11: And we get another jobs report next week. It'll become on Thursday because of the July 4th observance on next Friday. I do want to ask about single stocks. And kind of we should also point out, obviously, the end of the quarter coming up, the end of the first half coming up. It's no secret. The best performers, you were just talking about the Micron, SanDisk, Intel, I think, is up there over the last 6 months. Is that, do those stocks end up becoming the leaders also for the second half of the year? Or do we start to see a little bit more of that, whether it's a rotation within tech or even maybe that broadening into more cyclical stocks? What are people telling you?
12: I was speaking with portfolio managers for a story I actually have coming out on Sunday about this. And so they were talking about how for a lot of chip names, I mean, they still really like them, but they've just become an outsized position in some of their portfolios. So they started trimming that since we're getting close to the end of the second quarter and obviously the first half. And now they're buying kind of more defensive dividend paying type stocks, whether it's in healthcare, kind of big pharma names, or even some staples names like a Coca-Cola or Procter & Gamble, but not necessarily like doom and gloom. It's just a lot of those valuations have come down and they feel like they're a little too stretched for some of these chip names, particularly maybe some of the memory names. But even today, I was speaking with a portfolio manager that felt like because NVIDIA hasn't been performing as well, if you look at a year-to-date basis compared to Micron
11: like
12: or
11: a
12: SanDisk,
11: dog, you know.
12: So they're talking about, well, actually, we want to buy up some NVIDIA shares and maybe trim some of the memory names. So it's not just across the board for chip stocks. There's a lot of different things cross-covering, like going
14: under the hood. That's really funny because, I mean, the trade for a while, the pair trade was, you know, short software and then go long the picks and shovels, but it sounds like the sands perhaps shifting there.
12: They are. And so that's going to be interesting to see as the calendar flips to July. I mean, of course, when people want to talk about the June swoon, the S&P's down almost 3% this month. Mm-hmm. So that would actually be the first time since we had that bear market in 2022. But also, it would be the biggest decline we've seen in June since 2010. So really, the last decade, you haven't really seen a June swoon. But July, typically strong seasonal month. But of course, we have, to Romain's point, we'll have the jobs report next Thursday. We'll have earnings season with J.P. Morgan's earnings kicking off July 14th. That's also the same day as CPI. And Kevin Warsh will be speaking on Capitol Hill. So a lot of things coming up the next couple of weeks.
11: Whatever. Kevin Warsh, Washington. But yeah, it was interesting too. The head of asset allocation over at Goldman, he was on Bloomberg over in New York, and he was talking about this idea, actually saying that people should rotate back into the hyperscalers. He actually thought that there was a trade there. So it'd be interesting to see. Jess, always great to catch up with you. Jess Menton there, who helps to lead our equity coverage here at Bloomberg. When we come back after the break, a deeper discussion on the state of AI and particularly about some of the protections out there. You know, every time you do a search, I mean, it says right there, and if you ever use Claude or ChatGPT, you know, be careful, you know, double check all this stuff. Well, our guest coming up here, she actually has founded a company that's designed to sort of address some of these issues, sort of a fact checker, if you will.
12: There you go.
11: Campbell Brown, of course, former media maven, now turned tech CEO, the CEO of Forum AI. She joins us after the break right here on Bloomberg.

0: We should not deny that change is coming. And change is not coming just in data centers and AI. As a world, we are building infrastructure. We're building energy. We're doing energy transmission. We're building next-gen manufacturing. We're ramping defense. And we're doing this thing called AI and data.
1: Yes.
0: We will see the largest need for capital ever. And that's what we've seen so far this year. And so now to your specific question, it's about underwriting. There are a number of very strong U.S. tech companies who run diversified businesses, Amazon, Google, Microsoft, who are interested in seeing these centers built and are interested in not consolidating the debt on their balance sheet. And to the extent they are prepared to lend their credit, one can lend against those types of things and make sensible underwriting decisions.
2: This week, a special edition of Wall Street Week devoted to the USMCA. As the trade agreement is up for review on July 1, we look at what's at stake. For an auto industry built on close North American integration, for American farmers hurting badly from loss of export markets, and for an energy industry needing power for AI data centers.
3: I would almost prefer Trump put on more tariffs on Canada and Mexico, but committed to keep them in place, than have rolling negotiations.

0: After the close, I'm Katie Greifeld.
1: And I'm Romain Bostic. We close out the week on a volatile note similar to how we started. Remember, we had a slight rally on Monday, that huge sell-off on Tuesday because of concerns about the AI trade. A little bit of the mojo did appear to come back into the market with the dip buyers trying to find some bargains, but that pullback resumed today. The Philadelphia Semiconductor Index down about 5% on the day. That dragged down all of the other major indices. The S&P 500 only closed down by less than a tenth of a percent on the day, but it is significant because that's the fifth straight day of declines we've seen for the S&P 500, the first time that has actually happened since August of last year. Also, a close at that 50-day moving average. The 10-year yield did actually move ever so slightly here. And we talk about that drop in crude oil. That is the macro backdrop, and that should be a positive backdrop, not only down 4% on the day, but now tracking at more than 20% lower than where it was at the start of the month.
0: Yeah, an amazing downdraft that we've seen in Brent. But let's get back to what we saw at the equity level, the individual stock level. I wanted to highlight Moderna. Shares finishing up by nearly 13%. We spoke to the CEO earlier this week. A lot of anticipation over the FDA potentially approving their flu vaccine. Five straight weeks of gains for Moderna. It was a good day for some big tech names, Microsoft included, finishing the day 5.7% higher, but as Romain mentioned, outweighed and then some by what we saw in the likes of Micron, shares finishing lower by nearly 7%. And that's our top story this hour. AI's chip wreck really triggering concerns from Seoul to Silicon Valley here. And of course, we've seen that expressed in the major indexes as well. So Romain, of course, the question is whether or not this is really a temporary sort of pause here, or whether we're going to see something more substantial develop.
1: Well, we want to talk a little bit more about AI, and particularly about all those chat bots that everybody uses. I use them every single day, and we were kind of joking a little bit earlier about this idea. If you look there at the bottom, Claude and ChatGPT will always say, be careful, you know, I'll double check this stuff. And our next guest is actually out with a new study that is actually testing the accuracy of all of these major AI chat bots, Claude, ChatGPT, Grok, Gemini. And the bottom line is there really is no reliable one out there. So we want to get to the bottom line and get some insights out of her. Campbell Brown joins us right now. She's a co-founder and CEO of a company called Forum AI. And of course, if she looks familiar, she was formerly an anchor, a journalist with CNN and NBC, and formerly an executive at Meta. And Campbell, first of all, great to have you. And I want to draw on your journalistic background because this is near and dear to us. Anytime we do anything as journalists, accuracy is the most important thing. And as we start to use more of these tools, you know, there's always that asterisk as to, can I trust everything we're getting out of it? Now, you went out there and you really analyzed this mainly through the perspective of the election. What did you actually find?
2: So we looked at politics and elections in particular, Romain, because it's one of the hardest areas that you can evaluate or test for, because so many issues around politics in general are very nuanced, very complex, subjective. There's not always a yes or no answer. And across the board that we found, and I'll tell you, the categories we measured in are just factual accuracy, the quality of the sources that the different chatbots use, and neutrality, whether they were leaning one way or another on political bias. And on those three categories, across the board, there was a 90% failure rate, meaning all of the chatbots failed in at least one of these categories. That's not great. And we have to fix it. There is a trust problem generally right now with AI. We're sort of, you know, that's creating, I think, a bottleneck in terms of adoption, not only at the consumer level, but also with businesses. Mm-hmm. And it is, in order to address it, it is going to require AI companies and tech companies to open themselves up for scrutiny in a way that they really haven't before. Today, they're grading their own homework. Yeah. There is no accountability. There's no evaluation system in place or an ecosystem of evaluation that tests these models and can give you a real sense of how they perform. And that's what we're advocating for. It's obviously what my company does, but there needs to be a lot more.
1: Well, that's what I'm curious about. I mean, when, what is the solution? Because, I mean, a lot of these companies will say, look, I mean, we're just retrieving information that's out there. We put it together to some degree or another. There might be, you know, one mistake here or maybe some nuance that we didn't pick up. But, you know, there's only so much that the computers themselves can do without the human beings actually making a judgment call.
2: except that Romaine, they're selling these products to us as a tool that is essentially going to be the infrastructure which are all of our future work is built on top of. They're selling to businesses to use in all kinds of high stakes use cases, and that's mostly what we focus on at Forum AI is evaluating high stakes use cases. Geopolitics is one, financial advisory, finding anything in fintech and in financial services, in healthcare. People are using these chatbots to ask medical questions. And if you think a business is going to accept, oh, it's okay, we make mistakes every now and then, when they're using these tools to make crediting, lending decisions, mm-hmm. to talk to customers directly, to give financial advice, that's insane. They're not going to accept that. And I think we've sort of reached a point from the enterprises that we work with and that we've talked to where there's been this huge push to spend and adopt AI, deploy as quickly as you can so that you don't fall behind the competition. And we're starting to hear from compliance departments and CEOs mm-hmm. and boards who are saying, wait a minute, can we be sure that this is A, accurate, safe? And we can't be. I mean, you just saw what happened in the news over the last 24 hours. OpenAI decided right. to hold back on the release of its model at the request of the government because there is concern about whether it can be safe. What's the safety regimen or testing regimen, rather, around that opens themselves up, or the companies voluntarily opening themselves up to more testing so we can better understand what's going on?
0: Well, Campbell, I'm glad you brought that up because I wanted your opinion exactly on that. ChatGPT, the GPT 5.6 model series, as you said, OpenAI holding that back. That is at the request of the Trump administration. We know that we're waiting for the effects of that executive order that was signed by President Donald Trump to, you know, maybe see more instances of this. And I wonder, you know, what you make, first of all, of this push by the government and whether or not you think it's appropriate.
2: So I think on issues related to security,

0: is no sort of standardized way that we approach this today. And that is around security, things that are deeply concerning. So, you know, forget about something like, you know, the quality of the information around elections or politics or anything like that. That's obviously going to be secondary. But until there is whether it's government regulation, and I think in the area of security, even though there's no formal regulation at this point, you will see government stepping in when they have legitimate security concerns. My hope is that we don't need regulation when it comes to things like that we're evaluating around, is that the industry itself will take the step necessary to do it voluntarily. Yeah. And there's certainly examples of this. You look at, you know, crash tests for cars. That's funded by the Insurance Institute and insurance companies. And you know, because they want to get the information out there. Consumers want to know the information before they make a purchase. This does not require government regulation to do, but I think if you want to establish trust in AI and ensure adoption beyond where we are today, you have to figure out how to make those products more trustworthy.
1: Well, I'm curious too. I mean, if the solution sort of lies more in the companies or I guess the institutions, if you will, pushing back a little bit harder on this and demanding that accuracy, I mean, do we have to wait till we get to the breaking point? And I don't want to harp too much on your previous employer, but there are a lot of people, they would look at some of the benefits and the promises that we saw on social media in the early days and the slop that a lot of it has become today. And I think there is a worry that for all the promises we have with AI, that we might end up with a similar slop somewhere down the road if we don't find a way to arrest this.
0: So, Romain, this is actually a great point, and it's one of the reasons I'm very optimistic. If you think about social media, and this was always one of our challenges at Meta, social media is optimizing for engagement. And you can't optimize for engagement and get accuracy at the same time. You know, what do people engage with? The most hyperbolic content out there. But if you are a company, you're a big bank, you are an insurance company, you are a hospital, you are going to demand that AI optimizes for accuracy. You're not going to say it's okay to optimize for engagement. And so there's a different incentive here that I think pushes us potentially in the right direction longer term. Right now, these companies, their businesses are focused on enterprise. That is where they're making their money. And if those companies are going to adopt these tools, they are going to demand more accuracy and more clarity around how the process, the transparency around the process and how they're being evaluated in order to continue deploying beyond where they are today or in any area where there's real risk. So far, what we've seen the courts do is demonstrate that companies who deploy AI bear the responsibility for what that AI does. Right. And if you are taking on that risk, potential litigation, then you're going to demand the AI companies do something more than they're doing today. And so I do think because those incentives are different, that we do have an opportunity here potentially to get closer to accuracy being the goal than we did with social media.
2: All right, Campbell, got to leave it there. Great to have some time with you. That is Campbell Brown. She is co-founder and CEO of Forum AI. Coming up, we keep the conversation with OpenAI, reportedly potentially holding off on an IPO now until next year. We'll bring you the details next. This is The Close.

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5: When we were talking about it originally, we thought that this was going to be a very short war. We thought that the energy price hike or increase would be just a spike up and down. But it's been persistent, and that's the concern that we continue to have because we're starting to see a little bit of fragility in the consumer. If we look at consumer inflation expectations, they're much higher than what the market is pricing in.
4: Don't miss Bloomberg Brief live every weekday.
6: Bloomberg reporting that OpenAI is looking at holding off until next year for an IPO, with sources saying that recent volatility in tech stocks is influencing the timing. Bloomberg's Bailey Lipschultz joins us now. And Bailey, I mean, when they filed confidentially, the company did say that, you know, they weren't entirely sold on the timing here. They were still thinking about it. But talk us through, you know, what your reporting has shown about the potential reasons why maybe wait until 2027.
7: Well, it's always interesting, Katie, when you blame volatility in June, when we were expecting you to potentially go public in October, about 4 month difference there, which we normally don't see. Normally, we see bankers pointing to volatility when deals are on the road or gearing up to go on the road. So pretty proactive reasoning, we should say there. This is kind of expected as it relates to Anthropic likely being first out. We've always been circling September, October as a potential time frame. The expectations really had been that OpenAI would need to kind of firm up its story and then go after Anthropic, Anthropic being able to kind of set the stage, if you will, in terms of valuation, expectations around kind of price to sales and other financial metrics.
8: Yeah, so none of this passes a sniff test, now does it? So I am curious, and I know we had our reporting. The New York Times had a story also. One nugget in the New York Times story was the idea that apparently the advisors decided that if they went public, they would now, in the short term, they wouldn't necessarily have that $1 trillion valuation. Is this all about ego? That everyone just wants to make sure they have whatever number they're looking for? Or is there something I'm missing here?
7: No, I mean, if you, again, we didn't report that New York Times
8: had
7: that reporting.
8: But if you were to
7: say that kind of is the watermark that Sam Altman wants, which again is coming from a different outlet,
8: okay,
7: it does come back to, well, Elon achieved a $1.75 trillion valuation. Expectations are that Anthropic will be worth more than $1 trillion. So it does seem like when you look at three companies that are competing, even though they kind of are partnered up in certain ways, there certainly is a reason, and it is the Silicon Valley.
8: Mm. I get it. Yeah. Okay. Why don't you go before I get
6: Yeah, Romain. Okay, I'll jump in front of this bus. So the volatility that OpenAI maybe is looking at, like you said, for October and June, who knows? But is that volatility expected to influence Anthropic's timing, or are we pretty set potentially on that September sort of time frame?
7: We have heard nothing to suggest that Anthropic is revisiting its time frame. Obviously, these things are fluid. Filing confidentially doesn't necessarily commit you to truly anything. It simply is a signal that at some point you want to go public and you're working with getting through the SEC. So taking that with kind of, as you mentioned it, there is kind of the sense, though, if you look at structurally, SpaceX still up 15%, but well below where it was on an intraday basis. You do have a market that really has seen retail investors kind of pained by the pullback of semiconductor stocks. Again, feels like kind of making excuses, but
8: we should point out, I mean, the SpaceX thing was well, right? I know that the shares have kind of, you know, they're kind of flatlined, but I mean, that's kind of typical. We've seen this in past IPOs, but it was well received by the market. I don't think anyone is saying that the AI story long-term has somehow been disrupted. I mean, there are some short-term concerns about valuations. So when you consider that these companies want to go public, some of them need the money, I mean, what's going to change between now and next year versus, you know, where we are potentially in September, October?
7: No, I mean, that's a great point that you make. OpenAI and Anthropic are seen as companies that need cash. They need to fund their operations. They need to be public to sell more equity to fund those operations. SpaceX tapping the debt market is a little bit of a different beast. So to your point, there is an expectation. Yes, OpenAI had the biggest private fundraising fundraising of all time, but that really only kind of fills the gap for so long. So you do ultimately need public markets to help supply some capital.
8: All right. Bailey Lipschultz there covering the IPO space and the potential delay that we're starting to see in some of these IPOs, particularly when it comes to OpenAI. Now we're going to go from the IPO cool down and talk about the heated rivalry between Nike and Adidas. Nike actually down to its lowest level since 2014, and they've actually got a big earnings report next week. We're also going to talk about the business of sports with Caroline Wozniacki, the former number one tennis pro out there. All that coming up right here on The Close on Bloomberg.

0: Africa, a region rife with potential for growth and opportunities, but not without its challenges. 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On this episode,
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0: you up-to-the-minute political news whenever and wherever it happens. I'm Joe Matthew on the South Lawn of the White House. 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
5: All right, Nike shares down on the day and on the week as it's going head-to-head with Adidas as the World Cup reignites their age-old rivalry. You take a look at the divergence between the shares there of Nike in the U.S. and Adidas over there in Europe since the tournament began back on June 11th. Nike reports earnings next week, and a lot of questions here about their turnaround strategy and about whether these major sporting events can actually give those companies a lift. David Swartz joins us right now, senior equity analyst over at Morning, Sarah. And David, I first want to start off with kind of the World Cup and the Super Bowl, the Olympics. Whenever you have these big events, you always hear from the major apparel makers like Nike, like Adidas, talking about how they use this as sort of a platform to really sort of amplify their brands. Is there any sort of evidence that this actually translates in some way to increase sales or increase profitability?
6: Yeah, I think it does in some cases, other times not. The Olympics, for example, is not a big driver of sales. You know, people don't really go out and buy a new badminton uniform because they see a badminton match on the Olympics. But with this World Cup, it's different because there's so many fans of the national teams and people do buy their jerseys in, you know, great numbers. People obviously going to the matches buy the jerseys, but also a lot of other people watching on TV all over the world. So it can be a driver. It's such a huge event. And it's certainly something that both Nike and Adidas are using as platforms to accelerate their marketing. Both teams actually sponsor about a dozen of the national teams. They provide the kits for those teams. Puma also provides several teams with their kits. So there's a lot of visibility. The visibility is higher for Adidas because it is a FIFA sponsor directly. But Nike is still also very visible at the event.
5: Well, I am curious, too, particularly within the context of what Elliott Hill, the relatively new CEO, has been trying to do with the refocus on sports. You mentioned, of course, Adidas is the official sponsor of FIFA World Cup, although that contract is expiring and there's been a lot of speculation as to whether Nike might actually be able to become the official sponsor in 2030, whatever it is, the next big one after this expires here. Do you think that this sort of focus that Elliott Hill has taken on really focusing around these big sporting events and these sporting leagues can help turn things around eventually?
6: Yeah, I do. This really does play into Nike's main advantage, which is that it has the most visibility of any sportswear company in the world, and it has the strongest connections to sports all over the world. Nike is the number one or number two sportswear brand in almost every country. And so this is really an advantage and something that Nike maybe got away from in recent years. There was a little bit too much focus on the digital channels and how Nike sells its products rather than the products themselves and their connections to athletes. It's really the athletes that drive awareness of Nike's products. And so even though most people are not marathon runners or great football players, they see the products on the field and they go out and buy them. And that model has worked for Nike for many years. And I do think that there's a lot of reason to think that it's going to work again.
7: Right. Well, that's what I wanted to hone in on here, because, I mean, that story that you just articulated, sort of Nike getting away from its it's knitting. That's well known. And you think about Elliott Hill, as Romain mentioned, relatively recent CEO. It feels like the market is starting to lose a little bit of patience when it comes to waiting for that turnaround to finally gain traction. As we count down to their earnings report next week coming up on the 30th, I mean, do you think that we'll see any green shoots that it is starting to take hold?
6: I certainly hope so. It's true, though, that the turnaround is taking longer than expected. It's taking longer than Nike's management expected. And there's been reports that there's a lot of dissension even within the company. And we've certainly seen a huge number of executives leave Nike, including we just learned that the CFO is going to be leaving, Matt Friend, and he's going to be replaced by the CFO. It was at Pfizer just recently. So there's a lot of turnover, and there's been a lot of kind of false starts in the turnaround. We do see evidence that things are getting better in North America. I think Nike's sales have turned positive and are going to stay positive. The big problem Nike has right now is Greater China. The Chinese market has become really a big problem for Nike. It was the leader for many, many years in China, and it has fallen behind Anta, and it's no longer seen as the premium brand. And so Nike's operating margin in China has just collapsed. And in the past, it was Nike's most profitable region in the world. And so there are different problems in different parts of the world, and different different problems that need to be solved. But you know, I do think that we'll hear some positive things, but probably not anything that's going to tell us exactly when the turnaround will happen.
7: All right, David, great to preview some of the action with you. That is David Swartz. He is senior equity analyst over at Morningstar. And sticking with sports, Wimbledon is hitting the Big Apple. The All England Club offering 4 days of free tennis events starting today through Monday at Woolman Rink in the heart of Central Park to promote the upcoming UK tournament. Earlier today, Romain and I popped over to the park to talk to the former number one women's tennis player and 2018 Australia Open champion, Caroline Wozniacki. Here's what she told us.
8: It's incredible. It's, of course, trying to expand and grow into a different market as well and bring it to America, which is a very important market for Wimbledon, get the American fans involved. And also for people who've never had a chance to be at Wimbledon, to actually bring it here, bring it to Central Park. I mean, it looks beautiful. Everything is set up by the same way as it is in London. So you have the groundskeepers from London have come here to set up the court and make it proper and make it perfect. And just the way it looks. It's beautiful, and we're so excited to be here. This is the first time we get to play on grass in Central Park, and I think it's going to be a really fun event.
9: Well, what exactly sort of is the aim here? I mean, are they just trying to attract a broader audience, a broader international audience? I mean, we do actually have a big tournament that goes on here in the U.S. every year, the U.S. Open.
8: I think it's trying to just get Wimbledon outside of, you know, the U.K. and expand and look into getting more people involved, get the kids involved. And also just kind of Wimbledon is obviously such an iconic event, a little bit like the Masters, but at the same time, you want to make people feel a part of the event and just get a little taste of what it's like being there. And maybe, hopefully, it will attract people to make the trip over there as well and go see it and go be part of it.
7: Well, there's plenty of interest in the court that we've set up here, and you can see people milling around and taking photos. I do want to talk about the state of competitive tennis right now. Obviously, you have a very unique perch. You've been involved with the sport for decades at this point. Who are the names, especially on the women's side, that you're going to be watching on the tour this year?
8: Well, I think we have to talk about Serena. You know, she's coming back. She hasn't played a competitive singles match in, I think it's 4 years. And so for her to come back, it's going to be so fascinating to see, not only as her friend, I love watching her play, but also as a tennis fan. You know, having the greatest women's player of all time come back on court, coming back and playing in front of, you know, the whole world. It's going to be great to see. I'm really rooting for her. I hope that she can get and fight her way into the tournament. It's not always easy once you've had a layoff for a while, but she's come back. She's played some doubles matches. She's feeling great. She's moving well, and so that's going to be really fun to see. And otherwise, you know, Sinner, can he come back after the way that he ended his French Open? He had a heat stroke, and he didn't feel well, so it's going to be good to see him come back, and I think he's a heavy favorite on the men's side.
7: Well, when it comes to Serena, obviously you guys are close friends and you have a unique perspective on coming back. You did step away from the sport for a number of years, starting in 2020. I mean, what advice would you have for Serena, you know, re-entering the competitive landscape?
8: Well, I think she doesn't really need my advice. I think she knows exactly what she's doing, but I've talked to her and, you know, I think for her, most importantly, she needs to take care of her body, make sure she can recover well. She has her whole team there. So I know she takes all the right steps, but it's going to feel a lot different after your first proper competitive match. I mean, you're going to feel sore, and especially after playing on grass too, you're lower on your legs. You're going to feel your back. You're going to feel your glutes. It's different, the recovery. You can practice as much as you want, but when you bring in the nerves and the competitiveness, you just go that extra step, and that can feel hard to do that over and over again. But most importantly, I think for Serena, it is to come into this tournament, get some match play under her belt, come out of it healthy, and then I think she's going to be a much bigger threat at the U.S. Open coming up.
9: I want to talk about the economics of tennis, and obviously, Serena, the Williams sisters were a big part of those economics improving over the last couple of decades. We should point out the All England Club this year did actually raise the prize pool by roughly about 20%, but there's a bit of a silent protest that's going to be going on by several of the key players, including Sinner, who are asking for an even larger share of revenue. Right now, it's roughly about 15%. Is there some sort of open negotiation where you think that we would start to see a greater share of revenue for the players?
8: Yeah, I think the whole conversation started at the French Open. They wanted 15% of shared revenue, and it's been a lot less over the years. But every year, the Grand Slams keep raising their prize money, but the players think that they should have a bigger cut of the whole pie, which I understand. But at the same time, I mean, this year, Wimbledon is raising their prize money so significantly, it's hard, so close to the tournament, to immediately ask for everything. And so I think Wimbledon has really made a big step forward. I think they're showing that they're willing to work with the players. They're willing to move forward in the right direction that benefits both players and the tournament. I also understand the tournament side of we keep improving facilities and everything else for the players, for the teams, to make sure that they can have the best possible preparations and whatever they would ever need. And so I do think that Wimbledon has really made a big step forward.
9: Former number one women's tennis player Caroline Wozniacki there speaking from Central Park as Wimbledon kicks off over in England on Monday. When we come back, we're going to turn back to the market. We're going to turn back to SpaceX, a rough week for the stock and even rougher week for the bonds. That conversation coming up after the break right here on The Close.
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20: Bringing you the most important news and financial information whenever and wherever it happens. I'm Michael McKee on the Mexican border, and this is Bloomberg.
7: Well, SpaceX's blockbuster bond sale is weakening quickly in the secondary market, leaving traders stunned. Bloomberg's Emily Grafeo joins us now with more. And so when it comes to how these were priced, you know, they came through pricing at a premium relative to similarly rated debt. And it seems like that sort of trend is just continuing in the secondary markets here. What are bond traders seeing and saying versus what we're seeing in the stock?
21: Bond traders are watching these bonds widen. The spreads on the bonds are seeing a lot of that premium actually compress. If you look at where the 10-year tranche, it launched at 140 basis points over treasuries. It's now at about 160. The 30-year widening by about 25 basis points. The idea here, one portfolio manager my colleague spoke to said they expected the bonds to widen, but not at this pace, not by this much, not this quickly. If you look at how NVIDIA is performing, they also had pretty big investment-grade bond sale. We're seeing a little bit of widening, but not as much as SpaceX.
9: Well, give me a sense here. I mean, without getting too wonky, I mean, part of this was kind of the bankers overselling this, right? I mean, because you get to this idea that they went out there. I mean, they were the ones talking up the book. Yeah. And at some point, I assume demand was a little bit less than what they were talking up. And that has to be corrected in the secondary market.
21: Yeah, that's essentially what's going on. There's like a little bit of a supply and demand kind of boat riding itself, so to say, that the bankers, when they're selling the debt, the investors, they want to get in on the deal. So sometimes they will essentially pledge a lot more than they actually end up getting just to make sure that they're in on these bonds. But we're noticing that there could be a little bit of secondary market trading activity with hedge funds as well. The way that the bonds are trading right now could suggest that there were some hedge funds that initially got in on this new issue and are now getting out, trying to make a quick profit, where really investment grade bond market, these sales are supposed to go to buy and hold investors who are investing and lending to SpaceX for the long term.
9: All right. Well, SpaceX, the bonds, of course, under pressure this week. Emily Grafeo with Bloomberg News. The stock also under pressure, was down about 17% on a weekly basis, hovering around 152, just above the company's IPO price. And our next guest, they've actually been tracking SpaceX's market trajectory as well as the trajectory of artificial intelligence and a lot of other stocks out there. Rashad Bilal and Troy Millings are the CEOs and co-founders of Earn Your Leisure, an educational platform that looks to help individuals obtain financial freedom and build generational wealth. They've authored a couple of books, including You Deserve to Be Rich, and they've got a variety of podcasts, including Market Mondays, which I always like to check out because you guys are kind of speaking my language with your focus on stocks. And I actually do want to start there because I know you guys have covered the SpaceX IPO and the trajectory of that. This was kind of the IPO everybody wanted a part of. It doesn't matter whether you're an institutional investor or an individual investor. You know, when you look at the sort of the frenzy out there for, I guess, anything artificial intelligence or even Elon Musk related, is that still there? Is that still wise?
22: Yeah, I think the appetite is there. Yeah. I think the most important thing in what we provide is education. Hmm. And so when we see IPOs as retail investors, we want to make sure that we understand what lockup periods are, right? Mm-hmm. When those expire, how things can get sold out of positions and people can really get stuck holding a bag, so to say. And so we want to make sure that we educate them. If you're going to invest in it, you're going to do it for the long term. And so this is not something that you're trading, but you're going to keep in your portfolio 5 to 10 years.
9: What about like kind of the rest of the AI universe? I mean, we talk all ad nauseum on this show about Micron and SanDisk, which are probably two of the best performing stocks so far this year. And most people seem to think, at least for a while, they're probably going to continue to be the beneficiaries of the AI trade.
23: Yeah, the memory story is not over yet. We talked about that on Monday, actually.
9: Yeah.
23: You saw that Apple stock actually went down because they have to raise the prices of the iPhone. But that's because that the memory chips are going to be more expensive. So the Micron story is something that he talked about 2 years ago, and we've been beneficiaries of that. But I don't think that the story is over yet. I think that there's still a lot more to come when it comes to a lot of the memory stocks. But you talk about Micron and SanDisk, those have been the hot ones. But I think that as artificial intelligence continues to permeate society, we're going to need memory. It's a no-brainer. Mm-hmm.
7: So we're talking about chip stocks. We're talking about SpaceX. I mean, we're talking about the hottest stocks in the market. And I wonder, you know, how you guys sort of think about what you're going to talk about? You know, I mean, I have to imagine it's similar to Romain and I putting together a show, but how much of it is informed by the audience? You know that, you know, the folks who are listening to your show are probably trading these stocks. How do you sort of take that input versus, you know, thinking this is something that's really important that maybe we should cover?
22: Yeah, it's a combined effort with our partner Ian Dunlap, who's an amazing investor as well. But we kind of look at where we're headed. I think in order to be a really good investor, you got to have vision. And so we kind of look into the future. And so what he was alluding to, 2024, we're seeing the GPU story play out. But what's the next thing, right? If GPUs have compute, they are going to need some space for memory. And so now when we're seeing memory come to the forefront, it's what's the next thing? Is it photonics? Is it infrastructure? Is it energy? And so Jensen talks about this five-layer cake. Mm-hmm. And so we're looking at the five-layer cake, but more importantly, we're looking at the companies that are going to be inside those layers, whether it's from infrastructure, energy, application software. And so we're taking a broad view of the space and saying, okay, here's a pocket where we can invest in.
7: Absolutely. And so you guys are all about financial literacy. And I wonder, you know, do you see a tension between financial literacy and, you know, really understanding wealth creation and preservation versus, you know, what we're seeing is the rise of the individual trader, the retail trader? Because, I mean, you think about, especially coming out of the pandemic, there's been a lot of success stories, but there's also been a lot of concern that, you know, given how quickly markets move, that if we do see a lot of folks coming in and putting a lot of money on the line, that, you know, there's the potential for a lot of wealth destruction as well.
23: Absolutely. You know, the democratization of finance is something that's beneficial, but it's also something that has to come with education, because if not, then, you know, you're gambling. And, you know, you see a lot of people trading options now. You see a lot of people taking more risk. And that a lot of times is done because they want short-term gratification. So it's our job to, you know, educate them as much as possible and lead them with long-term investing in solid companies, first and foremost. Like, you know, it's not something that you just want to put all your money into the hottest stock and do zero-day option and try to become rich tomorrow. I think that that's something that is dangerous. So I think that the retail investor is educated now, yeah, but, you know, we have to continue that education to make sure that we're not hurting them.
0: I mean, one way you educate, too, I mean, you have some great interviews with kind of, like, I guess, non-traditional people in finance. You just had the rapper French Montana on with a conversation about finance, yeah, 50 Cent and a few others. And you have a big event in Atlanta called InvestFest, which brings kind of a hodgepodge of people from a wide variety of industries, entertainment, the world of finance itself here. Talk a little bit about why it's important to have that kind of diversity of thought.
23: Well, because the world is diverse. Mm-hmm. So, you know, we want to meet everybody where they're at. And edutainment is something that, you know, we mix education with entertainment. And that's something that's been the key to our success. So you talk about InvestFest. It's one of the largest business events in the world, probably the largest when it comes to, you know, retail investors, 25,000 people a day for 3 days. And that's a mix. So we have people like John Morgan from Morgan & Morgan, mm-hmm, billionaire. We have Mike Novogratz. We have Tashana Duckett, who's the CEO of TIAA Craft. Serena Williams, mm-hmm, will be the headliner. But we want to have everyday people as well. So the everyday restaurateur, the person that, you know, is into science. So we have a broad range of people, because I feel like at least one person can identify themselves with somebody that's been on our show, or somebody that's going to be on the stage. And we never want to, you know, alienate people. And we never want to have people that feel like this is not for them because they can't identify with the person that's talking.
7: Well, we really appreciate you guys stopping by our show. That, of course, is Rashad Bilal and Troy Millings. They are the CEOs and the co-founders of Earn Your Leisure. This is The Close on Bloomberg.

0: this week a special edition of Wall Street Week devoted to the USMCA. As the trade agreement is up for review on July 1, we look at what's at stake. For an auto industry built on close North American integration, for American farmers hurting badly from loss of export markets, and for an energy industry needing power for AI data centers.
1: I would almost prefer Trump put on more tariffs on Canada and Mexico, but committed to keep them in place, than have rolling negotiations.
2: In case you missed it, on the opening trade.
3: We're holding our breath, and our economists put it very nicely in their recent research note. They're saying, for now, you got the support of tax refunds, so you have the fiscal support. This is running out right now. The real test for the consumer starts here.
4: Okay, you're going to hold your breath for?
3: I'm holding my breath in two different ways. The first
4: that
3: question is
4: complicated. Unpleasant.
3: Well, that's what you have to do as a market strategist. It's unpleasant, complicated, but also exciting, I would say. So we're holding our breath and saying, are you going to reopen that strait? Then secondly, if you don't reopen it, how long can you keep running down oil inventories to make up the shortfall? The equity market's pricing 90%. Prediction markets are saying it's a 30% probability that you reopen it by the end of June. And then if you don't get these supplies back soon, then within the next 3 months, you should start to see macro weakness, not just in Europe, not just in China, but also in the US.
2: Don't miss the opening trade, live every weekday.
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12: People ask me all the time, what is the key to being a really good investor? And I tell them, it's to surround yourself with and work with the best investors you can find. On Bloomberg Wealth, I'm going to take you to meet the greatest investors in the world, the people that I would like to have managing my money.
13: As investors, we are always worried about the issue of the moment. Success is about time in the market as opposed to timing the market.
14: Well, the deadline for the U.S., Mexico, and Canada to review the USMCA is approaching, and the automotive industry sits at the heart of the debate. Economists say that integration has made North America more competitive, but supporters warn that uncertainty could chill investment and disrupt nearly $2 trillion in annual trade. Wall Street Week brings us that story.
0: This is the brand new Gordie Howe International Bridge that spans the Detroit River, separating the Motor City from Windsor. It was named for the famed hockey player who was born in Canada, but crossed the border to lead the Detroit Red Wings to four Stanley Cups. Canada paid for the bridge, but now President Trump has put its opening on hold, which in itself is unlikely to divide the two cities' economies.
15: Those are not really separate cities. There just happens to be a borderline through them.
0: Economist Paul Krugman won the Nobel Prize for his work on trade.
15: Stuff does go back and forth. There's a tremendous amount of specialization, which is good for everybody. It reduces costs, increases efficiency.
16: And you can watch more of Wall Street Week's special edition on the USMCA that airs tonight at 6 p.m. New York time, 11 p.m. if you're over there in London. Meanwhile, we close out this week and move into next week. We start off relatively light here with Dallas Fed manufacturing activity, but we do get some key earnings on Tuesday, and that's going to be out of Nike. A little bit of a read here, I guess, if it's maybe just specific to Nike or a broader read on the consumer.
14: Yeah, looking forward to those earnings. Wednesday, we do get ISM manufacturing, ADP employment. environment. Also, earnings from General Mills as well. An interesting read on the consumer there.
16: Thursday is going to be the big day. Remember, the holiday is on Friday, the holiday observant. So we get that jobs report, that monthly jobs report, on Thursday morning at 8 a.m.
14: Yeah, a rare Thursday jobs report. Looking forward to that. Thursday, the bond market closes early at 2 p.m. And then
16: Friday, you're going to be at the Intrepid?
14: I don't think so, but some of our friends will be. Markets are closed, though.
16: All right. Well, speaking of patriotism, our friends at Balance of Power are coming up next.
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0: epicenter at 10. The number of people killed in Venezuela's devastating earthquakes has now risen above 500, with around 50,000 people still missing. International teams have joined the search for survivors. Hospitals in some of the worst hit areas are struggling to cope with the scale of the disaster. Beatriz Ochoa from the Norwegian Refugee Council is in Caracas.
1: This is the most scary thing I have ever gone through, and I am from a place in Mexico where there are a lot of earthquakes in the Pacific coast. There's a lot of people in the streets. Many buildings have collapsed and so many people cannot go back and they have to sleep on the streets.
0: A man has been sentenced to 3.5 years in prison for punching two female police officers at Manchester Airport. The incident prompted protests after footage emerged showing a separate officer kicking a man who was on the ground. A former foster carer has been jailed for 30 years for a series of child sex offences. Bradley Dilsworth was found guilty of drugging and raping young girls in London. Nicholas Rossi, the American fugitive who faked his own death before fleeing to Scotland, has died in hospital in Utah. He was extradited to the United States 2 years ago and convicted of raping two women. June's heat record's been broken for the third day in a row. The Met Office says it reached 37.3 degrees in Sandton Downham in Suffolk. The NHS says ambulance crews are seeing a sharp rise in emergency call-outs. Professor Mumtaz Patel from the Royal College of Physicians says it's putting hospitals under pressure.
2: When the systems go down because of overheating, then we just can't do the basics of even seeing our patients effectively with the right information for our patients, not ordering the tests. I'm sure you heard about the MRI scanners in Norfolk not working due to the heat.
0: And the draws have been made for Wimbledon, which starts on Monday. World number one Jannik Sinner will face Serbian Miomir Kecmanovic.
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5: 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Meanwhile, Spain will take on Uruguay in Guadalajara. If Spain wins the match, they win the group. 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
5: 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Meanwhile, Spain will take on Uruguay in Guadalajara. 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
3: I'm Michelle Hussein, and you're listening to some highlights from the Michelle Hussein Show podcast on Bloomberg Radio. Today, I'm speaking with Steve Hilton, who's running to be governor of California.
4: Sometimes people have asked me, well, how did you end up supporting President Trump? In many ways, I think the campaign I'm running is not particularly partisan. However, there are realities about running for office in the U.S. But look, he's not on the ballot, and this is a point of choice for California.
3: Steve Hilton, once a British political strategist, now the Trump-backed Republican running for governor of California. Do you agree with his decision to go to war in Iran?
4: Well, look, I'm just focused on this race.
3: You really don't think you need to, or the voters of California deserve to hear you express a view on that? You're trying to be a leader of the state.
4: No, I understand, but there's plenty to fix and focus on in California.
3: From Bloomberg Weekend, this is the Michelle Hussein Show. I'm Michelle Hussein. Over the next few months, the U.S. political climate is going to get even more intense as we get closer to the midterms. This November's set of elections will mark the halfway point between one presidential vote and the next. And while most of the attention will be on Congress, whether the Democrats can seize control of one or both houses, there are some fascinating contests elsewhere. And one of them is the race to be the next governor of California. Now, California is a notable Democratic-leaning state, but it has had Republican governors, Ronald Reagan, more recently, Arnold Schwarzenegger. And this time, a Republican is through to the final stage, one of two candidates on the ballot in November. His name is Steve Hilton, and he is unusual, not least because he only became a U.S. citizen 5 years ago. He's someone whose name I've known for about 20 years, because he used to be embedded in UK politics. He worked for the Conservative leader David Cameron before and after he became Prime Minister. So when I saw Steve Hilton's advance through the California governor primary, I knew I wanted to understand it. And I reached out to him. His rival in November is Democrat Javier Becerra, someone who used to work for Joe Biden. And California is such an important place economically, in global as well as US terms, that this conversation does go beyond state matters. Above all, I hope that through it, you get a much better sense of a man who wants to be California's next leader.
4: How are you doing? Great to see you.
3: Thank you for saying yes to my email out of the blue. How are you, most importantly?
4: Good, thanks. On to the next round.
3: Well, yeah, I know.
4: It's like,
3: absolutely.
4: It doesn't stop.
3: Next round of interviews or next round of the campaign?
4: The campaign, the next fight. You know, like there's no break. We've got to keep going. There's not much time now.
3: Well, look, we'll talk about all of that. And it's been a remarkable few weeks for you. You've obviously been involved in politics for a long time. You've been a strategist. You've been a political aide. You've been a commentator on Fox News. I'm still curious about the moment when you decided to run for office yourself, because that's a very big decision to make.
4: I don't think there was one specific moment, but there was a period of time that I can recall. As you mentioned, I'd been a host on television, a most unexpected turn in my career in media. I greatly enjoyed that. But as the years went on, I felt that I wanted to get back into actually doing things rather than just talking about things. I love California, been living here since 2012, raised my family here, started a business here. I could see that things were going off the rails pretty badly from a policy point of view. So I started a policy organization, Golden Together, started working on some of our big problems in California. I then started engaging with Sacramento, trying to advance those policy ideas through the legislature. And that was the point where I realized just how dysfunctional and broken California's system of government is, because every single meeting I had with legislators, Democrats, Republicans. It was the same story. Yes, you're right. These policies you're advocating would make a huge difference. We'd get more housing built. We'd lower the cost. All those things are true. However, it can never happen because the unions won't allow it. The climate activists won't allow it. The system just can't make it happen. Okay. And I just realized then that something has to change. Otherwise, the state I love is just going to continue to decline.
3: Yeah, it's the state you've made your home, in the country that you've made your home, having left the UK. And we're going to dig into all of this and the nuts and bolts of your campaign in a moment. But I just want to understand you more broadly to start with. Mm-hmm. Would you say that being on Fox, having that kind of prominence on TV, that's got to have played an important role in rising in the Republican Party, right? Donald Trump, it helped his rise because he was known from television and he was a fan of your show on Fox.
4: I think that's right, that it gives you a platform. But I think it's that combination, actually, of media experience, policy and government experience and business experience that actually is a good fit for this role, not only of running for governor, but as I plan to be being the next governor.
3: Mm. But when did you actually become a Republican? Because 2017, you were very clearly saying you weren't partisan and you were neither Democrat or Republican.
4: Well, it's interesting. In many ways, I think the campaign I'm running is not particularly partisan. It's based on some broad common sense principles that I think most people can get behind. So I've never thought of myself as a particularly partisan person. However, there are realities about running for office in the US. It's basically a two-party system. And of course, I identify very much with the principles that underlie the Republican Party, just as I do the Conservative Party, where I worked for some years and was part of a coalition government led by a Conservative Prime Minister. The basic ideas that you would associate with the centre-right are ideas that I share in terms of limiting the role of government, enhancing individual freedom. Those sorts of things have always been part of my political philosophy and therefore connect very much with the Republican Party here in America.
3: I, of course, remember you from your time in the UK, working for David Cameron before he got elected, after he became prime minister. You were part of that effort to detoxify the Conservative Party, to make it more electable, bring it into more of the centre ground, more socially liberal, more climate conscious. Are you still the same guy who did that?
4: Oh, very much, very much. I understand that some people who haven't been following the intervening years may look at that and say, well, it's very different. David Cameron's a very different personality to the president who's the leader of the Republican Party in America today. I can see that very clearly, but everyone has their own personal style. But the ideas that really drove that process of change for the Conservative Party, in particular, focusing on people who've been left behind, on dealing with poverty and inequality, on helping working people. That was a really big part of the work that we did 20 years or so ago with the Conservative Party. And that's a big driver of what I'm really arguing for here. And there's many other similarities as well. I think perhaps the broadest one is a sense that I've always had, which is a sense that we need to put power in people's hands and enable them to fight back against establishments or systems or centralized power that benefits a small group rather than the majority of people. That's always been a really important driving force.
3: Yeah. But what you did for David Cameron, the person who you still say you are, that is very, very far from not only Donald Trump himself, but MAGA. And I just wonder how you reconcile that, because you are endorsed by President Trump himself. What you're representing yourself as is, I think, more the Arnold Schwarzenegger wing of the Republican Party in California. And he's someone who endorsed Kamala Harris in the last presidential election.
4: I don't think the boxes are quite as neat and defined as that. I'm endorsed by many different kinds of Republicans. Of course, political parties are coalitions. And as I say, I think this campaign, everything I'm arguing for, is not particularly partisan. The fact that we've got Democrats supporting the campaign is an example of that. And I think that what I've always tried to focus on is really the substance, the ideas, specific things. I'm a pragmatic candidate in this race. not an ideologue. The arguments I'm making about how we need to turn California around. We've got the highest cost of living by far. I'm not sure it's appreciated around the world, because you look at the headline for California, we're the fourth biggest economy, mm-hmm. and there's a sense of complacency there

0: governor, nearly 2 million Californians have actually moved out because they can't live here anymore because it's so expensive. Let's just look at that number, the fourth biggest economy in the world. That's driven by two things that don't actually tell a story of health in terms of our economy. Partly, it's driven by a very small number of tech companies, fantastic success stories, which I strongly support. I'm very proud of the fact that we're leading the AI revolution in California. They generate enormous amounts of revenue, but not very many jobs. The second part of the story in terms of the size of our economy is that it includes the size of government. They've doubled the budget of the state of California in the last 10 years or so. Meanwhile, the results on every measure, education standards, the quality of our infrastructure, mm-hmm. the highest unemployment rate of all 50 states, the highest poverty rate of all 50 states, tied with Louisiana. I think if we don't change direction this year, California really is heading for economic disaster. I've heard from so many business leaders that they're waiting to see what happens in November. And if we don't vote for change in California, they're out. Okay. And the All exodus right. and, of businesses okay. from California that you've seen in the last few years could turn into a stampede.
1: 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I'm Michelle Hussein, and this is Bloomberg.
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5: 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Meanwhile, Spain will take on Uruguay in Guadalajara. If Spain wins the match, they win the group. Spain is minus 210 to capture 3 points.
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5: 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Meanwhile, Spain will take on Uruguay in Guadalajara. If Spain wins the match, they win the group. 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
2: I'm Michelle Hussein, and you're listening to some highlights from the Michelle Hussein Show podcast on Bloomberg Radio. Today, I'm speaking with Steve Hilton, who's running to be governor of California. So if California is doing that badly, I want to put two other points to you. One is whether you think there is something longer term going on that is affecting the poorest in California and elsewhere. And that is a long term decline in living standards that's happened over the course of the last 50 years. So it's not about the Democrats ruling California now. It is about something more systemic that reflects poorly on American leadership for decades.
3: Well, I agree with you, actually. Sometimes people have asked me, well, going back to your earlier conversation, how did you end up supporting President Trump? I do remember back in 2015, I for the first time saw this chart based on U.S. data. This is going back 10 years now, 11 years, showing the earnings of the majority of workers in California. I think the technical term was non-managerial, non-supervisory workers, roughly 80% of the workforce after inflation. And it's basically a straight line, just flat. So through Republican and Democrat governance in 50 years since 1974, I think it was.
2: Yeah.
3: Basically, the economic
2: Angus Data, Nobel Prize winning economist, has done the seminal work on that. And I don't know if those are the figures you're referring to, but he's absolutely laid this out for the last 50 years. But that's exactly why I think the challenge is much broader than the political points you're making. Mm-hmm. It is one about choices that America's leaders have made.
3: Right. I agree with that. And I think that there needs to be a much bigger emphasis on the gap between the very top and the super rich and so on. Of course, that's been in the news with the SpaceX IPO and so on. I think the real issue is the fact that you've got so many people in the lower end of the income scale who just feel stuck and that social mobility is gone. I think that's absolutely a broad point. However, within that, one of the great things about America and our system here is that you've got this experiment in policymaking through the federal system. The fact that you've got 50 states that do things a different way. And even within that overall framework, which I agree needs serious reform, some states are doing better than others. And you can see it in the fact that people and businesses are leaving California and moving to states with more welcoming policies to business and where the cost of living is much lower. Texas, Florida, Tennessee, even our neighboring states, Nevada. You've got a lot of evidence now that the high tax, high spending, progressive model of governance that you see in the blue states, as they're known, like California, like New York, is not working. We've had 16 years of one party rule in California where one party's controlled everything. There's really been no barrier to the Democratic philosophy being implemented fully in California. The results are among the worst in the country.
2: But, you know, on people leaving, there's an aspect of this on which you could agree with Gavin Newsom, which is that he is trying to stop the wealth tax on billionaires that's been proposed by one of the labor unions. He's determined to try and stop it because he thinks it will drive more people away. So area of agreement, yes, between you and Governor Newsom.
3: Although I have to say, given his close relationship with the unions, I would have hoped he would have acted sooner to stop that even becoming a consideration. For example, right now, there's a process going on in Sacramento, very typical, it's kind of horse trading process where it's possible that the union itself will take it off the ballot now because they're negotiating some other kind of agreements. That could have been done a year ago.
2: He's working on this. That's the point.
3: No, I agree with that. But as often with Gavin Newsom, a little bit more attention and focus earlier would have worked wonders.
2: Okay. The other point I wanted to put to you about your economic critique of California is a question, really, about whether the policies of the federal government are playing a role in making life more unaffordable for Californians.
3: Well, it's certainly true that the which examples are you thinking of particularly?
2: I'm wondering, well, let's take tariffs for starters and their impact on the cost of some goods.
3: Well, I think that if you look at the detail on that, it's nothing like as significant. We have the highest grocery prices, for example, in the country, the main drivers of that are policies made in California. Mm-hmm. Energy costs the highest in the country. The labor and environmental regulations that make operating here so expensive.
2: Can I give you others? This is Bloomberg analysis from earlier in the year that the jumps in the prices of children's clothing, tools, outdoor equipment, furniture, bedding, motor vehicle parts, all of this is linked to tariff policy and trade policy that the administration brought in last year.
3: Yeah, but if you basically look at where we've settled on tariffs in terms of the percentage rates, and then you look at the way that the international trading system has worked for a long time before the tariffs, it is a leveling of the system. And I think that the impulse that drove that policy is absolutely correct, which is that there hasn't been fairness. Most other countries, most of America's trading partners, for example, have a value-added tax, which distorts the picture in terms of imports and exports. It favors.
2: Okay, so you support the imposition of tariffs?
3: Well, it's not a California state policy, so I try and avoid weighing in on policies where that aren't really the subject of this campaign. I mean, I can give you a general observation that I think it was important to try and do something to bring manufacturing back to the U.S., and that's happening. Unfortunately, it's not happening for California.
2: Okay. I remember, I mean, I've read you talking about global and supporting globalization. So has your view completely changed on that? Because that was something that you used to say you believed in.
3: Well,
2: that globalization was a force for good and a force that created wealth rather than reduced it.
3: For sure, it's lifted. Yeah, right. But you've got to. Nothing is all good or all bad. I mean, I think the point about policy generally, about in all sorts of areas, it's about trade-offs. And of course, it's true that over the years that we've seen the globalization of trade and so on, you've seen tremendous advances in economic opportunity in some parts of the world. And that's a good thing, obviously. I think anyone would support that. But at the same time, partly because of the speed of transition, partly sometimes because of the concentrated effects of a transition, so places have really lost out and suffered. And so the policy goal is to try and keep as much of the positive while alleviating the negative. And I always bring it back because I am running now for governor of California. What does it mean in California? Going back to the AI companies, you look at NVIDIA, mm-hmm. Anthropic, these big companies making major investments in the US, none of them in California. The job creation that's coming from the AI boom in America is happening outside of the home state of those companies. And that's something I want to change. So we get the full stack, as I describe it, of AI jobs in California.
2: So I do want to ask you about your attitude to big tech, because I remember you being really critical of these companies, Facebook, as it was then, Amazon and Google, talking about their dominant position, how you'd like mm-hmm. the kind of framework where if they became too dominant in the market, then you'd want them to be treated as a monopoly, that you'd want maximum pay rates for senior executives. Have you changed your mind? And at that time, you were talking about regulation of big tech being really important to you. And now I don't see that kind of thing in your set of policies.
3: I've changed my job, which is now running for governor. And as I plan to be governor, my job, my responsibility.
2: And does that mean you can't afford to take on big tech?
3: If I just finish the point, which is that it's my responsibility will be to support every business in California to help them grow. So we create jobs and wealth and opportunity in our state. So regardless of my personal opinions about this or that company, I see it as the responsibility of the governor of any state to stand up for the people and the businesses, small business, medium-sized, big global corporations, whatever it is, that is my responsibility.
2: So what is your personal opinion of big tech?
3: Well, I think that, like we were just talking about in other areas, brought tremendous advances and changed people's lives in a positive way. I'm hugely proud of the tech sector and the fact that we're leading and dominating once again in this new wave of innovation. That's fantastic. And I'm proud of that. But as with everything, you know, there's positives and downsides. And the goal of policymakers should be to be really careful about not sort of leaping into trying to fix things, there really is a danger of overcorrecting and having unintended consequences. I think that's the skill of governance. And I think that when you look at tech, of course it's had positive transformational effects. Remember, people are choosing to use this technology. No one's forcing it on anyone. People are using it because they find it helpful. And businesses are using it because they find it helpful. I don't want to stand in the way of that.
2: Yeah. And I do understand, of course, that you're doing a different job now and running for office is different to being a commentator and having much more freedom when you can say. But there is also a question of belief and core principles. And you clearly mm-hmm. felt strongly and thought a lot about tech, not least because you've spent so many years, you know, seeing it up close and living in California. So do you not have any concerns today about the dominance of these companies in our lives? They're a key part of the stock market. Mm-hmm. A lot of American wealth is wrapped up in them. They're at the forefront of AI, which will change, if not destroy, many mm-hmm. jobs. Like, have those concerns gone away, or you just can't talk about them anymore?
3: No. I think that, first of all, not just observed, I started and ran a tech company. I taught at Stanford University. So, I absolutely agree with you that you're seeing companies with a huge transformational effect, but that's new and it's what innovation is. We've got to be careful about what happens. That's my attitude to the whole question of the impact of technology on society, is to just be very open about what's going on, but not necessarily think that we, as and speaking now as someone who's running for office, has the ability to really drive a change without causing unintended consequences. Right now, for example, on AI, you've got major disagreement about what's happening, even within the leaders of the sector. No one really knows.
2: More from my conversation with Steve Hilton coming up. I'm Michelle Hussein, and this is Bloomberg.
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2: I'm Michelle Hussein, and you're listening to some highlights from the Michelle Hussein Show podcast on Bloomberg Radio. Today, I'm speaking with Steve Hilton, who's running to be governor of California. What do you think is going to be your biggest hurdle in this race in the next few months?
3: Well, I think it's actually a belief that we can turn the desire for change. There's no question that California wants change. Every single piece of data you look at shows that. There's a clear majority of people who think that we're on the wrong track and that we need to change direction. Now, what you've got to do is close that gap between the desire of people for change and actually voting for it by doing something that they haven't done in sufficient numbers in recent years, which is actually voting Republican. And so my job is to say, look, I'm running as someone with a positive, pragmatic plan which for very specific benefits that will help you in your life. $3 gas, cut your electric bills in half, your first 150 grand tax-free, starter homes for young people so they can afford to buy a home in California. These are positive, practical things. And my job is to get out there and show people how it can be done. And then I think we'll win. I'm very confident of that.
2: You're going to need to have Democrats vote for you, essentially.
3: I absolutely. I mean, it's a clear requirement that, given the numbers that you've seen in recent years, of course it's true that Democrats and independents, as it's called in California, no party preference voters, need to join our movement for change. They already are. I mean, we've been doing events up and down the state for a year now, town halls, hundreds of events. Thousands and thousands of people now have come out. Many times people come along, they're open to everybody. And many times someone would stand up and say, I'm a Democrat, I've never been to a Republican event before, I voted for Kamala Harris, but something's got to change in California. You're already seeing that happen.
2: I just wonder if that gets more difficult from this point onwards, because President Trump's popularity has declined. He's endorsed your ticket. You thanked him for that. You are asking people who often will not like him at all and will feel harmed by some of his economic policies, or who are angry at the war in Iran, to vote for you.
3: No, I understand that. But look, he's not on the ballot. And this is a point of choice for California. Do we keep going in the same direction we've had for the last 16 years, or do we want to make a choice to go in a new direction? You mentioned the war, the Iran war. Of course, that's lifted up gas prices right across the country. But they are $2 a gallon higher in California than anywhere else today.
2: Do you agree with the Iran war?
3: The prices you're seeing around the country that people are complaining about as being incredibly high, we would have welcomed that in California before the war, because they're way lower than we had imposed here. President Trump is president in all these other states that have far lower cost of living, gas prices, electric bills, housing costs, you name it. And so it's clearly not his policies, it's California policies that are the problem here.
2: Do you agree with the Iran war, his decision to go to war in Iran?
3: Well, look, I'm just focused on this race. I'm really not a commentator on every political issue right now. There's plenty to fix in California. That's my focus, 100%.
2: You really don't think you need to, or the voters of California deserve to hear you express a view on that? That's not the point. It's just to know where you stand on it. You're going to be you're trying to be a leader of the state.
3: No, I understand. I understand, but then there's plenty to fix and focus on in California. And as I said, I'm not a political commentator. I can give you my very strong view that it's completely dangerous for the whole world for Iran to have a nuclear weapon. I think the basis for that is something that's broadly shared across all political parties. That's why leaders of all kinds have been trying to deal with this situation for many, many years. I've also expressed a strong belief that, you know, remember, my parents are Hungarian. They fled communism in Hungary. I've always believed that the way in which the Iranian people have stood up to this brutal authoritarian regime, something that we should support. So just as, you know, you take the side of people trying to overthrow oppression generally. That's something I believe in. Now, that doesn't mean that I've spent any time looking at the specific details of the implementation of this or that policy. I'm 100% focused on California.
2: You know how President Trump is talking about the regime members now who the U.S. is dealing with: rational, smart, strong, not radicalized. It's the same regime, and that's the way he's referring to them now.
3: Look, as I said, I'm just not. I actually hadn't even heard those comments. Truly, I'm. It's a big state. I'm on the road from morning till night, up and down this state, making our case, and I'm just not focused on anything other than California right now.
2: Okay. Well, then you mentioned your parents and them fleeing communism.
3: Yeah.
2: And I can imagine that experience, you know, clearly formative for them, formative for you as well, growing up. I guess, is it part of why you became a conservative? Because you were not going to grow up to be someone on the left of the political spectrum ever.
3: I think that's probably part of it. One of my earliest political memories is in the UK. I was born in the UK. Both my parents are Hungarian. Also, my stepfather's Hungarian. My parents split up when I was young. My dad went back to Hungary. My stepfather's Hungarian. Also, someone who actually fled, ran across the border with Austria and ended up in a refugee camp. And like so many working class immigrants, he had a massive appreciation for the opportunities of being in a free country. I grew up in a regular working class immigrant home. He worked construction. He was a builder, as you'd say, in England. And I really remember very strongly around the early 80s, late, you know, when Margaret Thatcher had been elected, this sense that she was for the workers. She was for working people. And people who wanted to, and the word that became very commonly associated with that, strive and make progress and get on in life. And that sense of pursuing opportunity, climbing the ladder of opportunity, upward mobility through hard work and effort, that was something that I found that was very formative as I was growing up. And I think that's part of it too.
2: And so that family experience in, you know, making a different life, fleeing communism, how does it make you view Cubans today who, unlike in the past, are being deported, some of them with criminal records, but not always? These are also people who fled communism.
3: Well, I think that I understand deeply, as you just noted, the desire for freedom, but you can't, all of these migration patterns, immigration and migration across borders, everything falls apart if it's not done in a way that is legal and controlled. Everyone must accept that you can't just have an open borders system. It just causes chaos. And so support for immigration, for welcoming people who are fleeing persecution, all those things. I've always, actually, David Cameron used to talk about it the same way. Support for all of that depends on the government controlling that. And when the government fails to control it, support declines. You can actually see that change in public opinion. You saw a drop in support for immigration and welcoming asylum seekers and so on in the US during the open border years of Joe Biden's administration. So I think that you've got to combine the desire to offer people that opportunity with a sense of orderly management of that process.
2: Isn't the example of Cuba a bit different in the context of the United States?
3: I'm not sure what you're referring to specifically.
2: Because of fleeing communism, that the U.S.
3: I don't suppose you're arguing
2: had
3: that
2: a different
3: anyone
2: attitude
3: who wants to flee communism should be automatically accepted anyway.
2: There are many Cuban Americans today who feel very upset with the deportation of Cubans for precisely that reason. I guess you're telling me you think they're wrong.
3: Well, I actually don't know specifically the cases you're talking about. Are these illegal immigrants? I don't know exactly what you're describing.
2: I mean, they are people who've entered the United States from Cuba, and
3: illegally.
2: Now they are being deported. Well,
3: did they enter legally or illegally?
2: They would have entered and now been undocumented. But
3: so
2: that has been the case. That has been the case for a long time. But previous administrations didn't deport them because there was a certain protection for Cuban Americans that was different for others. And that has changed now because of your family history. I'm just wondering what you think of it.
3: No, I don't think my family history means that I support illegal immigration. I don't see how that follows at all. I think it's very important that we try and approach it in a calm and reasonable way, lower the temperature. I think there's been far too much divisive, performative rhetoric on the Democrat side demonizing all of this. I think most people agree that immigration is a positive thing, but should be managed and controlled by the government. That's a common sense position that I think the vast majority of people support.
2: Yeah. And of course, you're an immigrant yourself to the US.
3: Yes,
2: you became a US citizen a few years ago. You've renounced your British citizenship, which you didn't have to. Was it just awkward to be running for office being a dual national, or did you really feel that you just didn't want that passport anymore?
3: No, I feel very strongly that you're asking for people to put their faith in you, their trust in you, and to make a commitment to you. And I think you're obliged to make a commitment to them and say, I am 100% all in for this country and this state, which I am. But I wanted to have absolutely no doubt about that in anyone's mind.
2: Would you like President Trump to come on the road with you?
3: Look, I think I haven't thought about that, honestly. He's got a lot he's focused on. So I don't suppose that's something that he's thought about either.
2: I feel he might not be an asset to you on the campaign trail in California.
3: Well, a lot of people voted for him. More people voted for him in California than in any other state in 2024. Of course, that's a function of being a big state. But I would just say that California is actually more of a Republican state than people think. And I get a very strong sense that there's a groundswell of people who've felt that it's just not possible in these years of one-party dominance that actually change isn't possible. And part of the reason I'm running a campaign in such a high-energy way, which people say they haven't seen for a long time, is to try and get that sense of belief back that we really can do this.
2: Steve Hilton, thank you very much.
3: Great to be with you. Thank you.
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7: 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Meanwhile, Spain will take on Uruguay in Guadalajara. If Spain wins the match, they win the group. 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

0: Centre at 11. Over 900 people are now known to have been killed in a double earthquake which hit Venezuela on Wednesday. But that number is expected to rise significantly as tens of thousands are still missing. Searches are continuing to find survivors in the rubble. Meanwhile, a team of firefighters has left RAF Bryce Norton as part of UK efforts to help. Russ Gowden's the coordinator.
1: The team is an urban search and rescue team, so we specialise in retrieving people from collapsed structures. A part of the team, we have six life-scenting dogs. The dogs are the best tool in our box.
0: A man who punched two female police officers at Manchester Airport has been jailed for 3.5 years. The 2024 incident sparked protests after footage showed a male officer kicking a man as he lay on the ground. Newly released police body cam video shows the man who murdered Henry Novak falsely claiming he had been the victim of a racist attack. Vikram Digwa was jailed for at least 21 years after stabbing the 18-year-old student in Southampton last December. The footage captures Digwa repeating claims the court later described as wicked lies while denying any knowledge of Henry's stab wounds.
2: He then grabbed me, then started grabbing my tie and pulled my hair, started grabbing my hair, or started punching me and all this sort of stuff.
3: Okay. Do you know how he's got that wound then? How's he got that wound? You said he's got blood on him. How's he?
2: It must have been where he punched him, but he did fall over here, so he was climbing all over these bins and stuff like that, and then he fell over and then landed onto that car.
0: The DUP's announced an independent review into fresh claims involving convicted sex offender Jeffrey Donaldson. The party says it's concerned some may have had knowledge of inappropriate behaviour by the disgraced former party leader. And France will progress to the knockout stages of the World Cup as group winners after beating Norway 4-1. Senegal have beaten Iraq 5-0 to boost their chances of going through as one of the best third place teams.
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6: And I'm Tracy Alloway.
5: Today you are listening to our conversation with Grace Hsiao, author of the AI Prom Substack. We are talking about what the world should know about how the Chinese AI industry works. We're going to be speaking to someone whose newsletter I'm a big fan of and everyone should read. We're going to be speaking to the perfect guest, Grace Hsiao. She's an independent AI researcher, and she has a great Substack called AI Prom, and she joins us here in our Hong Kong office. So, Grace, thank you so much for coming on Odd Lots.
6: Thank you so much for having me, Joe and Tracy.
7: Let's start at a basic level. So the big impression, the one that everyone knows, is Chinese models are open source versus the closed frontier models of the U.S. Why did it develop that way?
6: Yeah, I think people like to think of these mystical reasons, but really it was a very pragmatic business reason to start with. To start with, a lot of the labs have cited that, you know, for Western companies or Western developers to trust them, they needed to open source their models to build that trust and credibility. So in many ways, it's a branding decision. Then on top of that, I think, you know, can see it as a philosophical drive. You know, the founder of DeepSeek, Liang Wenfeng, has openly said he wants open source his most frontier research to really help propel the whole industry as a whole. And that kind of R&D sharing has now formed a layer for the whole ecosystem where each of the labs kind of integrate each other's like kind of breakthroughs. You know, you see them congratulating each other, even on X when they have new models announced. So you can say it's a bit more collegial. I wouldn't say they're not competing, though. However, because of the compute constraint they're faced with, talent constraint, and the capital constraint you even mentioned, they are a lot more conscious with where they want to put their money, where they want to put their time in R&D. And all of that forms the basis of a strong open source ecosystem.
5: Is the culture as pro-sharing and pro-open source as it was even 2 years ago? Now, the DeepSeek moment was right around Trump's inauguration in early 2025, so about a year and a half ago. Since then, has the culture stayed the same, or has that sort of competition bug, that intense competition bug that we know among American AI labs, has it spread to the Chinese labs at all?
6: I think the sharing is an unintentional result rather than, you know, an intentional effort in the beginning to even start with. They are for sure extremely competitive. And, you know, we all know the word involution. So like China AI is duetting as well. That means like there's involution in this ecosystem as well. However, I think bringing up DeepSeek, DeepSeek plays a very interesting role in the whole ecosystem. Like you mentioned, V3 propel the whole industry forward. Everyone kind of start taking China AI more seriously. You know, it brought a lot of interest from investors globally back into the internet companies that Tracy mentioned. You know, prior to that, there was a bit of a slump for 3 to 5 years. However, you know, Zhipu, ZAI, is now publicly listed in Hong Kong. Minimax is publicly listed in Hong Kong. Moonshot is, you know, in preparation to go public next year. They are competing with each other to capture market share, to capture developer mind share. But DeepSeek plays an interesting role. I want to bring it back to DeepSeek V4.
5: Okay.
6: So V4, you know, on the surface, you know, people said, okay, it wasn't as maybe impressive on evals and performance. It didn't catch up with the most frontier labs in the US, whatnot, right? But it was a very interesting move because what I heard from researchers on the ground in Beijing was that the lab actually delayed their release for about 3 to 4 months because they wanted to re-engineer a lot of the inference onto Huawei. So I'm not saying this completely replaces NVIDIA or CUDA, not at all, because if you ask any developers, they still want to use CUDA if they can. However, it was the first effort to really, I kind of like did one for the team, like they kind of like
7: put the resources.
1: Was that supposed to be like a signal, basically?
7: Yeah.
1: Like, we're doing this all on like a Chinese stack.
7: Yeah. They were like, look, guys, like you can actually do this. And they became a shared foundation layer for China's model ecosystem. So because, again, everything is open source and open weight, other labs were able to study what they did to actually start inferencing on Huawei stack. And I think that was the first step, whether it's signaling or actually, you know, a very pragmatic reason to start shifting some reliance on, you know, the China AI stack.
1: Aside from DeepSeek, can you kind of describe the differences or what China is trying to do on the actual frontier side? Because there are some.
7: I think if you really have to look at the ecosystem, we can kind of put aside the big tech for now, but looking at the four most relevant startup labs, DeepSeek, Moonshot, who has Kimi, ZI, who has GLM, and then Minimax, they are still probably the most committed to frontier research. However, because the constraint we mentioned that they face, whether it's compute, whether it's capital, or even frankly talent, they have decided out of necessity to basically each focus on a different vertical in capturing a different kind of business share. So ZAI is very focused on coding capabilities. So if anything, their GLM plan is much more similar to maybe what you think of Claude Cowork, Claude Code, etc., a Codex, like that kind of product. And then you look at Minimax, they're really focused on the multimodality capabilities. Moonshot, they're really focused on agents. Hmm. And DeepSeek, again, really is just focused on pushing the frontier and kind of trying to play catch up and push the Chinese ecosystem as fast as possible.
5: It's really crazy to look at some of the ones that have already gone public here. And just to put in, so Minimax is public, and in US dollar terms, it's a $20 billion company. I mean, there are people in the US who have done nothing but publish a paper on archive.org who do not even have a product yet, who have probably VC-backed implied valuations over $20 billion. How do they make money? You know, again, open source, okay, like in, you know, these four models that you named, do they have different thoughts on how they plan to make money or different business models?
7: Yeah, so China's VC space in general has not been that vibrant, frankly, since internet crackdown, and a lot of USD funds did exit, you know, 3 to 5 years ago, with Sequoia being maybe the most profile, right? Like we all remember that. Now, people forget, even in 2022, a lot of these labs that we just talked about, they were struggling to even raise money, you know, raise capital. And a lot of them spun out of academic institutions. You know, you mentioned they're valued anywhere roughly between 20 to 30 billion right now, but they went public between like 6 to 8 billion. That's like kind of tiny compared to American valuations right now. However, they are actually making money. You know, the publicly disclosed information, I think, from Minimax and Zhipu indicates that they were making just as much, like in their last month, they made the same amount of money last month as they did last year, essentially. And their end of year AAR projection is anywhere between 1 to 1.2 billion right now. So they are making money. And how? Well, just because they're open source doesn't mean they don't make money. I think people forget, you know, we had open source softwares before as well. People are paying for managed services. And when you're paying for an API through Zed.ai or Minimax, whatnot, you basically don't have to self-host. You don't have to get your own GPU. You don't have to figure out your own compute. You don't have to figure out your own guardrails, your deployment, your security, your monitoring, whatnot, right?
5: So just to be clear, you can self-host all of these models, but for the most part, they do offer that inference part of the stack, and that is a profit center for them.
7: Yes, exactly.
5: Okay, got it.
1: All right. So there seem to be two major constraints on Chinese AI. Maybe energy is a constraint as well. We should talk about that. But there's the capital issue. So not as much capital available, or people aren't flinging it at AI companies the way they are in the US. And then secondly, there are the export controls on chips. And we talked about that a little bit. But can you describe how those controls are actually, I guess, influencing the development of the models themselves and, like, I guess, optimization?
6: So some of these big tech are actually even buying out the contracts that data centers have with some of these labs. And, you know, they are taking over the compute. So these labs essentially are now optimizing for the highest quality inference demand, if that makes sense. They don't actually have enough even supply. They don't have enough compute power to even like meet the demand that's coming through. So that's on like how they're servicing clients, how they're changing, I guess, or how they're optimizing their training is that a lot of them are really focused on the post-training. And this goes back to, so you know how OpenAI has like three buckets where they chuck money at? There's like the R&D, there's pre-training, there's post-training. R&D, a lot of times, a lot of money is spent, but say like one out of 10 things stick. But you need a lot of compute and resource and people to be figuring out where to go. For a lot of these labs in China, they frankly don't have that luxury. So they've even given me a metaphor and said, it's kind of like knowing what the answer to the homework is and working backwards. So they will wait till the frontier labs to come out with where the right direction is for the next frontier model. And they will work backwards and actually focus all their resources on post-training. Mm. So with post-training, they will optimize a lot of times the data they collect. For example, if a data provider like Mercor provides a very, very niche set of data set for like an OpenAI or whatnot, maybe they would charge them $10, $20 million. The Chinese lab will wait out that exclusivity contract, 3 to 6 months time, let's say, and then pay a fraction, if not like a tenth of that price for the same data set. Yeah. And that kind of plays into that like 6 to 9 month lag that we hear about as well.
7: That's really interesting. Let's talk about energy then, because the story in the US is that electricity is really the big constraint on AI use. And, you know, you got to find a data center that has an electricity hookup and it has to be reliant and all of that. And it seems to be in short supply. Is it a similar story in China?
6: Honestly, energy is probably not the big

0: So a lot of the energy plants, you know, the solar plants, hydro plants, whatnot, were actually built out in, you know, anticipation for that. Now, obviously, this has coincided with now the AI boom, and it's really helped out. Beyond that, you know, China has an advantage in the fact that they can actually drive top-down mandates and provincial governments will follow suit. This is something quite unique to China because it's not like decided by each state. So that kind of optimization has also really helped them, you know, with the load that is like the demand right now.
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5: 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Norway will take on France at Foxborough, Massachusetts, where the winner of the match wins Group I. France is the favorite at minus 150. Meanwhile, Spain will take on Uruguay in Guadalajara. If Spain wins the match, they win the group. 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Norway will take on France at Foxborough, Massachusetts, where the winner of the match wins Group I. France is the favorite at minus 150. Meanwhile, Spain will take on Uruguay in Guadalajara. If Spain wins the match, they win the group. 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

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Norway will take on France in Foxborough, Massachusetts, where the winner of the match wins Group I. France is the favorite at minus 150. Meanwhile, Spain will take on Uruguay in Guadalajara. If Spain wins the match, they win the group. Spain is minus 210 to capture 3 points. 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
3: Lots on Bloomberg Radio. I'm Joe Weisenthal.
4: And I'm Tracy Alloway.
3: Today's episode is looking at what the world should understand about the Chinese AI ecosystem. We are speaking with Grace Hsiao, researcher and author of the AI Prom Substack. I want to get back to something you said. So first of all, just to clarify, you mentioned companies like Mercor that sell proprietary data that they are able to collect and manufacture in various ways, then they sell it to an OpenAI. So a company like Mercor will hire a bunch of people to, say, build PowerPoints, and then they'll collect the data on how they do that, and they, that is fresh data that they can sell. So those have exclusivity windows after which they can then sell them to anyone?
4: I'm not saying Mercor specifically, but supposedly there are these data providers that do the so, and they have exclusivity windows. And the Chinese labs kind of weigh that out so they can pay like maybe $1 million versus like 10 million for the same data set.
3: So this gets to something generally speaking, which is that people are around the world correctly like quite impressed by how high quality the Chinese models are, even if they're behind. But then you have things like that. And then you also have accusations from the likes of Anthropic that they're distilling models and that they're finding ways to collect the outputs of American models for training. So then you could say, well, yes, sure, this like it's great, this open source model, and it can stay close to the edge. But then the counter is that they can only be so advanced because there is this extremely capital intensive closed source model in the US that's really establishing the frontier, and that these Chinese companies wouldn't be anywhere near where they were if they weren't sort of, I guess you would say, drafting off the American labs.
4: Yeah, I think the compute constraint and the capital constraint is real. And frankly, like no one's hiding that or pretending that that's not an issue for them right now. Like DeepSeek has openly said they even were struggling, right? Like they needed more compute. I think on the distillation allegations or accusation, it is quite interesting. Like recently, I've been thinking about this a lot and thinking about what it means for distillation and what it means for the models to catch up, right? So there was this one quote from Yao Shunyu, who is a Google DeepMind researcher. He said, there is smart distillation and dumb distillation. Dumb distillation is something I think most of us were, frankly, non-technical think about. It's like, okay, you take like 1,000 queries, you take the answers of whatever Claude gives you, right? And then you kind of force copy that into your said model, and then you forcefully make them basically like get the exact same answer. Smart distillation is like you using the frontier model almost as a partner to help you with the judgment for the validation and even the data labeling itself. So you're using it as almost a teacher for your own model.
3: Okay.
4: It guides it a little bit versus really copy pasting the answer, if that makes sense. And that part of it is frankly not that unethical or like, you know, that frowned upon right now, because that is what enterprises do when they're fine tuning. So it's all kind of a bit of a murky area, to be honest.
3: Okay.
5: So you mentioned data just then. Talk to us about what the Chinese data set actually looks like. Because I imagine if you're a Tencent, I mean, you've got WeChat, right? That must be a whole load of data on which to actually like build your AI. But on the other hand, I imagine like there are some restrictions around the internet, obviously. What does it actually look like here?
4: So I actually split that into two parts. On the data itself, people often think China is so data intensive and you just have a vast amount of data to use for AI training. However, actually people forget, again, China's enterprise build out or, you know, whatever, the knowledge work economy is very new and not as sophisticated, frankly, as the American ecosystem or the Western ecosystem, if you have to put it that way. So data is often unstructured and data, thus a lot of the specific needs for, you know, the kind of training we're seeing today is not as vibrant, or the data ecosystem is not as sophisticated as what American data providers kind of can provide, such as Mercor, like we just mentioned. Now, on the big tech side, it's a bit interesting. So I'm glad you brought up Tencent, because Tencent actually just announced last week that they are working in the works of creating an agent that can be plugged into WeChat. This has been very controversial and has actually had a lot of pushback, even internally, because WeChat's product manager, Alan Zhang, has been famously or notoriously known to be kind of hard to work with if you want to push something within WeChat because he's so protective of that user experience. It's his baby, right? And Tencent, like you said, has WeChat, which is a super app, has more than 1.4 billion MAU globally, like mostly 1.3 billion people in China and the Chinese diaspora globally or people who work with China. That is immense value. But the risk and compliance risk of potentially an agent going rogue within that chatbot or that of agent going rogue in executing, you know, whether it's a purchase or whatnot, is very, that risk is very high. So they've been working on that. And on top of that, Tencent itself has been lagging behind compared to other big tech in their own proprietary models. And they've really been trying to really play catch up. They actually last year poached someone from OpenAI who is a researcher called Yao Shunyu as well, has the same name as the other researcher we just mentioned, to lead this whole initiative. And their whole goal is to basically build a Tencent agent native model. And that is their biggest goal. Because end of the day, like you said in the very beginning, their goal is to optimize their existing businesses already and bring AI to the mass consumer as fast as they can.
3: You know, you mentioned poaching a researcher from OpenAI. And it's like, the way I see it, AI will definitely be built by the Chinese. The question is whether it'll be built by the Chinese working in the American labs or whether it'll be built by Chinese working in Chinese labs. Has there been a gathering of steam of researchers from that had been working at American labs going to Chinese labs, or are they still sort of one-off and somewhat rare?
4: I think even during the internet era, we saw a lot of Chinese nationals or Chinese ethnic people returning to China, right? I think this, it's easy to blanket statement as geopolitical headwinds, people are scared. But realistically, I think most people are just trying to take care of their families and live a good life, right? I hate to sound so crass about it, but you know, sometimes it's what your package looks like. And to overgeneralize, I've heard from many researchers say, look, if my wife is a lawyer in China, my wife is a nurse in China, my wife is a teacher in China, that kind of employment opportunity is very, very hard to actually transfer to a new market. They're like, if I can get a similar package and a growth opportunity in one of the big labs in China, I would pick that over living in the US. And on top of that, I think that something's lost in the nuance is my parents immigrated to North America 30 plus years ago. It was a very clean cut, like, quality of life is just like objectively better in any city in North America compared to any city in China. Now that's kind of a personal debate, right? Because it depends on what you really value. If you want to be close to city center, you want that fast paced, like techno, EV, futuristic lifestyle, China actually gives that to you. And then on top of that, if you want to be close to your family, it's a very personal reason. So I've met a lot of researchers actually decided to come back to China or this part of the world simply because they wanted to do it for personal family reasons.
5: Hmm. Are they paid as much as they are in the US? Because we get headlines all the time about, you know, so-and-so is joining whatever company, and people treat that news like sports stars, right? Like teams trading their best players. Is it a similar thing here?
4: I think you definitely get less of that sports star vibe or mentality here. They're still getting paid like hefty amounts. How much they don't usually disclose, but at least even in the internet era, like a ByteDance product manager can make just as much as a Meta product manager. Similarly, if you're like an average AI researcher, you're probably making a similar amount. Although the star players, like the ones that are signing 100 million bonuses, I don't know if we had anything like that big, like in China. But look, they made their money with the IPOs. They made their money recently with all the, this AI boom. It's just on a maybe slightly smaller scale. Doesn't mean that they're not making much more than the frankly average person.
3: Tracy, can I say something that might be sort of sacrilege for a podcast host to say?
5: Okay.
3: This, I'm only speaking for myself here. I'm not necessarily speaking for the team. But it occurred to me, like, I'm not really sure if I'd be that interested in, say, getting the CEO of like an American AI lab on the podcast as a guest. I don't know what I would ask them because, like, do I really want to hear like Sam Altman or Demis Hassabis or whatever, like the future of work and all this stuff, or like these, all the big, you know, I love doing AI episodes. I just feel like at that level, I would rather talk to sort of like someone in actually the engine room rather than this sort of big picture person who may have some degree of AI psychosis and just like is only speaks in like the biggest generalities.
5: Okay. Well, now Sam Altman needs to like invite himself on the show. Yeah. Just to test your commitment to not having AI CEOs.
3: No, I would do it, but I like, let's just agree here that if we ever like get one of the really big like lab CEOs, let's just ask the very like sort of mundane questions about operations and not like, what are we all going to do? And, you know, what is the meaning of life going to be when we don't have jobs? Because I'm so sick of those conversations. They may be important at some point, but Grace, I'm sort of curious from your perception, like, it does feel like the heads of the American AI labs have some degree of AI psychosis themselves. Either they talk about all white collar employment is going to disappear, or that they're going to build a monster that, if done wrong, is going to be out of control, and that they're not, you know, it'll escape the sandbox. Is there the same sort of existential discourse in the Chinese AI community?
4: Yeah, I think. To start with, in the AI community themselves, I would say people are a lot more pragmatic. And I think recently I was talking to Nathan Lambert, who is an open source researcher who just came to China, visited all the labs. He said, look, I was shocked to see majority of labs are so young, as in like a lot of the researchers are still students. A lot of them are interns, and the core research teams are maybe led by a handful of people. And then these people are academics by training. So maybe they're a bit less commercial. Maybe you can say they're less like sophisticated to manipulate the market, whatever you want to call them. So I definitely feel like there's less of that kind of psychosis or high level narrative going around. However, I would say that there is obviously anxiety from the public in some degree, not as much of a pushback. But recently there was a very interesting court case in Hangzhou, which is, you know, home to Alibaba and a lot of these AI labs. Basically, a company tried to like lay off a person saying you are being replaced by AI. And the court literally ruled say that is not allowed. And no company can use AI as an excuse to lay off or replace or even cut short their contract time. So that was a really swift reaction from regulators. And I think it really did serve as a calming factor for the public. Obviously, I also think I want to preface the fact that the knowledge worker economy makes up less of the overall economy in China as well. So that kind of fear maybe doesn't feel as imminent, but that conversation is being had.
5: More to come from our conversation on Chinese AI. We are speaking with Grace Hsiao, the author of the AI Prone Substack. I'm Tracy Alloway.
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3: And I'm Tracy Alloway.
2: On today's show, we are discussing what's going on in the Chinese AI ecosystem. We are speaking with Grace Hsiao, author of the AI Prone Substack.
4: But I do think in Asia in general, not only in China, you look at South Korea, Singapore, all these countries are approaching AI in a very pragmatic way. And the tiger moms are trying to train up the kids to be AI native. The students are trying to train themselves up to be AI native. People are preparing for the future versus pushing back on the future.
2: That's interesting. You know, in the U.S., obviously, companies announce that they're laying people off. And they cite AI even frequently when there's no evidence that AI had anything to do with it. So it's interesting they're not allowed to do it. In defense of American AI labs, most of them lose a lot of money. And yet they actually do spend, at least the big ones, spend quite a decent amount on so-called like alignment research, safety research, making sure the AIs don't go rogue, et cetera. How big of a part of the Chinese labs, how much do they spend on, I guess, what the American labs would put into the safety bucket?
4: I do have to say I'm not a policy expert, so I don't work with a lot of the safety people as much. But there are organizations in China that are definitely working, like the regulators as well as the private sector working together. And for some context, in China, there are various moving parts in the government. There's MIT, the CAC, et cetera. These agencies basically, some are to propel economic development. So in this case, AI diffusion, the whole idea of AI plus every single sector you can think of. Some act more like a guardrail as a protector. So they are working hand in hand. And on top of that, every single AI, Gen AI application, as well as LLM company, have to go through the national registry in China. So they actually disclose what is being trained, what is, you know, the potential risk. That said, I think right now, you know, no one really knows what the real impact of AI will be on economy. But, you know, definitely that fear-mongering narrative is not mainstream in China.
3: How would you describe, I guess, the approach of the Chinese government to AI in general? Because it feels like the trade-off for maybe not being on the cutting edge with frontier models is, well, you're further along with sovereign AI and the government maybe has like a better handle on what the labs are actually doing.
4: The Chinese government probably sees this in a much more pragmatic way, you know, just like how there was an Internet Plus policy 15 years ago. There's now an AI Plus policy. When DeepSeek moment took off, you know, there was a frenzy of private companies, even in home appliances, trying to embed DeepSeek, integrate DeepSeek. Just like, what is a AI vacuum going to do for you, or AI like electric toothbrush going to do for you? It was wild, right? But the government picked that up. And I think what the Chinese government, going back to what we talked about earlier, is that they have the advantage of having the ability to push things down from top down. And at the very high level, they're seeing AI as an economic driver to propel maybe efficiency, to address some of the labor shortage that's coming as the population continues to age and decline. It also addresses a lot of issues where a lot of the young people don't want to work in manufacturing roles. They want to be automated, actually, and they want to work in urban areas. So they have that now. And then each of the provincial governments will take that as kind of like a KPI. They're like, all right, let's go act like VCs, essentially, and go find, you know, future DeepSeeks and fund them. However, how much these companies want to take government money is a different discussion. A lot of them will then even support them by providing, you know, infrastructure like buildings, offices, even like some of them heard like dormitory for these young entrepreneurs, and then give them money and capital to try things out. There's also these AI pilot zones being rolled out across the country. I think now about 11 or 12 of them where, you know, people can try out new AI products. I met with the largest AI developer community founder in China a couple weeks ago, and she was saying there's more than a couple hundred thousand developers in this ecosystem, and they are working with regulators and the private sector. So if, say, ByteDance have a new product, they might go to them first and say, can you try this out? And then they will report and debug and see what's happening, and then tell the whoever local government that's funding them with providing the infrastructure, say, hey, this product might come out. Do you want to be part of it? Do you want to give it money? Do you want to provide it with whatever resource you want to? So there is kind of this like cohesive ecosystem where they kind of all dance together. Hmm. How much these companies actually want to take state money, I think that's debatable. However, as AI and robotics become more and more sensitive and being recognized as not only an economic driver, but potentially a military use or geopolitical, I guess, talking point. Mm-hmm. At this point, it is becoming more and more nationalized, not only in China, but globally in the US and so on.
2: Robotics is obviously an area where China is just straight up ahead of the United States, or at least according to all the videos on my Twitter and Instagram feed of humanoid robots and so forth. How much does, you know, when we were all kids, when we thought of like AI, I think we thought of robots, right? We thought about the T-1000 or some version of it. And now when we think of AI, most people think of chatbots, but that's just one aspect of AI. For the advanced labs, whether we're talking about the DeepSeeks or the Minimaxes or GLM and so forth, like, are they actively working hand in hand with some of the Unitrees and advanced robotics companies to figure out how you can actually have that, the true AI robot of the future?
4: Yeah, I think China, having been the manufacturing hub of like literally everything under the sun over the last like three decades, has definitely an advantage have owning all the supply chain, right? And it's like not only just owning the supply chain, but, you know, there are literally regions where that whole supply from raw material to like the end result, end product from OEM is all within like, say, 50 kilometers of each other. So what we're seeing is a lot of American investors and entrepreneurs coming into China to kind of get a sense of that. And like you mentioned, because we've been so fixing the software, I think China having a very strong hardware background is now thinking about how can we actually integrate the software into the hardware. How ready that is to the mass market, I frankly don't think it's really there yet. So recently I just met with some robotic companies. They actually can't just plug in a Minimax, you know, that's like, for them, they need to actually get physical data. This is where, like, you know, now all the hype is on world models, physical AI, you know, that is a complete different set of kind of technology, essentially, where without the 3D data that these models need right now, the bottleneck right now is that, you know, these hardwares, these humanoids, quadrupeds, dogs, whatever you want to call them, they cannot be powered by LLMs. Yeah. That's number one. Number two is, despite that China being very, very strong on hardware, the bottleneck is actually a lot of times in the integration as well as the battery solutions. You know, you think of China having very strong battery solutions, but most of these gadgets can't last more than like, say, 2 hours. And there's no one that's really come up with a better solution so far. What I've seen, the most creative thing so far is, like, you know, those glasses you wear, like the Meta glasses, they kind of die within 2 hours. But China, like iFlyTek or Rocket, that's kind of a newer player startup, they created these battery capsules where you can just like stick onto your glasses. It's very lightweight, doesn't really affect your user experience. And that's actually able to kind of extend it by a few hours. So to go back to your question, is China trying to do physical AI? Definitely. What is their edge? I think it's still in manufacturing. Is their software good enough? I don't think anyone really has good enough software right now, as of now.
3: Wait, I'm just going to press you on this. So if we fast forward 10 years, like, what would you say is most likely to be China's comparative advantage? Is it like the cheap, open source, super optimized models? Is it software, AI software that's like integrated with like industry and existing business? Or is it robotics and the sort of hardware side of AI?
2: Ten years is a long time.
4: 10 years is a long time.
2: Sorry.
3: Well, we want to challenge you.
4: A lot of these companies didn't exist 10 years ago, or not even 5 years ago.
3: Yeah, that's fair. Okay, I can shorten the time frame. In 3 years.
4: All right. So don't chase me down if I'm wrong in 3 years, but I think, you know, there's two parts. One is, I think I agree with you. Hardware side, China's definitely going to have, I think, more breakthroughs and have a lot of edge. Not only is the supply chain all domestically there, I think something overlooked by people is the fact that a lot of the know-how is also there. And that's not easy to transfer overnight. You know, Patrick McGee's book recently, in his Apple book, saying how Apple tried to move this whole supply chain to India, the biggest bottleneck is actually these like highly skilled laborious jobs that actually are so technical that cannot be even trained in one generation. It took decades to really train up the local community, labor force, whatnot. So that's still there. Now, because of that ecosystem, a lot of these robots, home appliances, whatnot, these tech gadgets are produced at less than 50% of the cost of where you could produce that anywhere else in the world. They are also extremely innovative. I've talked to people at EV companies, just for example, to ship out a new model from ideation to production to hitting the like floors. That takes maybe less than 15 months.
3: Wow.
4: But for a traditional OEM, like wait for at least 3 to 5 years, right? So there's the hardware side. I think another very underappreciated fact on the Chinese open source model is that people don't realize. So a year ago when I spoke to startups in Silicon Valley, they were the most cost conscious, frankly, less compliance conscious, and gives very little care about geopolitics. They were building on top of Qwen. Now it's actually a lot of AI native American enterprises building on Chinese open source.
3: Yeah.
4: Because we're seeing headlines on the ROI is not like showing, it's extremely expensive for these token maxing projects, whatnot. So Harvey, Cursor, they've talked about using a hybrid model where they will build majority on GLM or Kimi, but kind of like what we talked about earlier, where they use like Opus to act as a judge or a guidance. So I think that's something where we continue to see. And these companies are generating a lot of revenue, and going back to the fact that like a lot of them don't even have enough capability to support the demand that's coming through.
2: That's such a fascinating idea, and it makes a lot of sense that for at the application layer, that probably a lot of different models can go into it. You know, by the way, I was talking to someone at a dinner recently, and he said he thinks that AI writing will get a lot better when AI is embedded in humanoid robots, because then it will have this sort of groundedness in the real world where I have no idea if this is true. But he said his theory was that the reason why AI writing is still so weird is because it's in this disembodied data centers, and that as soon as they're really in robots, then they'll have a sort of real-world groundedness. All right, Grecia, thank you so much for coming on Odd Lots. Great to connect with you here in Hong Kong, and we'll have you back in 3 years. No, hopefully before then. We'll have you back in at least, certainly in 3 years to see how your predictions held up.
4: Thank you so much.
3: This has been Odd Lots on Bloomberg Radio. I'm Tracy Alloway.
2: And I'm Joe Weisenthal.
3: To hear the rest of this episode and all of our other interviews, be sure to subscribe to Odd Lots wherever you get your podcasts. 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

0: news center at midnight. The number of people killed in double earthquakes in Venezuela has risen to over 900. The country's interim leader, Delcy Rodriguez, has warned that number could rise. Search teams are continuing to hunt for survivors. Anthony is still holding out hope for his family.
1: This is my family, my wife and my three kids. I haven't been able to contact them. He knows they're trapped in there.
2: En vez de estar saqueando, por favor, vengan a ayudarnos.
1: Yeah, we're still in the 48 hours window and I really believe that they are still alive. What we do need now is help.
0: A man's been jailed for 3.5 years for attacking two female police officers at Manchester Airport in 2024. The incident drew widespread attention after video emerged showing a police officer kicking a man during the confrontation. A former foster carer has been jailed for 30 years for drugging and raping young girls at his home. 69-year-old Bradley Dilsworth was convicted of 22 child sex offences. Prosecutors told his trial he systemically abused the children in northeast London. Detective Inspector James Rush fears there may be more victims.
3: Today I want to make a direct appeal to anyone who believes they may have been a victim or who has any information about Dilsworth's offending. You will be listened to. You will be supported. Specialist officers will be there to help you through that process.
0: Sir Keir Starmer is hit back at the Home Secretary after a public row between Shabana Mahmood and her immigration minister. Her team accused Mike Tapp of breaking the ministerial code. The UK's hottest June temperature record has been broken for the third day in a row. 37.3 degrees Celsius was recorded at Sandton Downham in Suffolk. And police are investigating how a protected golden eagle released in the Scottish Borders in February was found with shotgun injuries. It had at least 17 pellets in its body. That's the latest. I'm Ruth McKee.
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1: Hi, everyone. Welcome to the weekend edition of Bloomberg Business Week. This past week, the financial world marked the loss of Federal Reserve Chairman Alan Greenspan, who passed away at the age of 100, prompting a deep reflection on his immense economic legacy and decades of market influence.
2: His passing happened at the start of what turned out to be a volatile week for global markets. Meantime, geopolitical tensions still top of mind as fast-moving, ever-changing U.S.-Iran negotiations aimed at cementing a final peace deal to end the war take shape. For all the important details on these developing stories, head on over to Bloomberg.com and always check out the Bloomberg Terminal.
1: With that in mind, this hour we bring a deep look at the macro market backdrop, AI, monetary policy via the Fed, and also the legacy of the late former Fed chair Alan Greenspan.
2: Plus the latest global phenomenon that's driving billions of dollars into unregulated markets. From Silicon Valley and online fitness communities, the obsession with peptides has triggered a black market boon. More on that a little later.
1: It's a great Business Week story. All of that to come. We do begin with a comprehensive market and macroeconomic check-in. For that, we leaned on Jim Caron, who is Chief Investment Officer of Portfolio Solutions at Morgan Stanley Investment Management.
2: We covered a lot with Jim. But of course, Carol, we had to start on the life and legacy of Alan Greenspan.
3: He was a legend. So if we put this in perspective, and I think it's very important to have context around this, he started his position as chair in 1987. He ended in 2006. That's a 19-year period. So for most people, that's a large chunk of their career. I started in the business in 91, 92. That's all I knew for 14 or 15 years of the starting point of my career. He was somebody that was not going to be challenged easily by other members of the Fed. It's whatever he said went, and that was it. So, but he also did a bunch of different things. He changed things at the Fed in the sense that he made it a lot more transparent, if I could say those words. The way the Fed operated, and we take this for granted today, that you find out on Wednesday at 2 o'clock what the Fed's decision was, and we all go to work. Prior to Greenspan, it was Volcker. And what happened at about 4:15, 4:10 on a Thursday afternoon, you got money supply data. Based on what the money supply data was, that was the change in policy. You had to figure it out. Nobody told you if it was 25 or 50 basis points. You were guessing, and you were trying to analyze and figure out what that was. So what Greenspan started to introduce through communications and things like that was what today we take for granted was absolutely monumental and groundbreaking as far as saying, hey, by the way, we just hiked or cut 25 basis points, and that's all it is.
1: Is it too much, though? Like, would some say it's gone too far?
3: So there's been iterations. Like, there's pre-Greenspan, and then there's post-Greenspan,
1: yeah.
3: Right? So what happened in the 19 years subsequent, from 2006, say, to 2026, what we've had now is Bernanke, Yellen, and Powell. They've all followed effectively the Greenspan mode, but they added on to it. Now, clearly, Bernanke had a very special situation, the financial crisis. He had to do enhanced communications and things of that nature. I think that is it too much today in terms of communication? I'm going to say that it is a bit.
1: Mm-hmm.
3: Because what the Fed is trying to do is they're trying to telegraph and televise too much such that they're actually directing and dictating how the markets should think about things as opposed to what Warsh said, which is let the markets figure it out. I mean, the way I think about
1: Kevin
3: Warsh.
1: So we're being managed?
3: Well, I mean, the way I think about Kevin Warsh, if I'm going to put him in this period of time from 1987 to 2026, I'm going to say that what Warsh is trying to do is bring us back to the period that was pre-Ben Bernanke. So it was Greenspan in the 1990s.
1: Mm-hmm.
3: So very similar economic setup too. Big CapEx cycle, big productivity boom, that we're going through. And I think what Warsh is trying to do is bring us back to that period where he lets the markets assess what monetary policy ought to be, as opposed to what Greenspan did. Greenspan was the guy that really started to come in, because Volcker and everybody else just looked at money supply, M1, M2. They were, very, very much that That's what they did. Greenspan was the one who started saying, you know, we should think about GDP growth and the labor market and inflation. And let's talk about inflation anchoring and all of these various things. Things that we think of today is very common.
4: Right.
3: Was very uncommon at the time. So I'd say let's give Kevin Warsh an opportunity. This is his moment in history. He wants to remake the Fed. But this isn't groundbreaking, what I think Warsh is trying to do. I think he's just getting back to a period that looks more like the 1990s.
2: So it's fair to say you see a hint or more of Alan Greenspan in Kevin Warsh today.
3: Yeah, I do. Now, whenever you compare somebody to like somebody who was a legend and somebody who's just starting out, that's always a very, very difficult, you know, we'll see how Warsh does, right? It's going to be a long journey and long road ahead. But I think on paper, conceptually, what Kevin Warsh is trying to do is get the Fed back to a much more narrow focus. Not as narrow as the Volcker Fed, which was just money supply, but something that's a little more growth, inflation outlook, jobs market, but let's ease up on the communications. I think he's really just going back to a 1990s Greenspan model right now. And that's my perspective. And a lot of people weren't even around in the 90s in this business practicing, right? So they don't really have a good perspective on this.
4: Right.
3: It wasn't chaos. It was fine, you know. You just have to get used to the new, there's a new sheriff in town.
4: What's the downside of kind of where we are and what we expect from today's Fed?
3: I think the downside is that there's a lot of mission creep with the Fed, right? So now we have to put this in context as well. Prior to the financial crisis, we had this much more narrow remit. This is what Greenspan kind of created. I mean, he opened it up more transparency. Then Bernanke kicked the door wide open. He had to. Mm-hmm. We had a financial crisis. We had interest policy. We had QE. We had policy rates at zero. So he had to find a way to communicate policy to the markets. I totally get it. But what happens is that once the Fed starts to have this mission creep and they start to be asked to do more and more, even from a regulatory standpoint, or even, you know, the Fed was being asked, what's your policy on climate? You know, things like that. This is not what the Fed's job is. The Fed, and according to Kevin Warsh, should color in a very, very narrow set of lines and stick to what their job is. Under Volcker, it was money supply.
4: But what if the economy has gotten more complicated? Climate change is an issue. Companies have to think about it, you know, because it is ultimately going to impact their bottom line.
2: But does it affect the dual mandate, I guess some might say?
4: Well, it might, because people can't work. Yeah.
3: You can extrapolate, right? So what Warsh is basically saying is, don't ask me that question.
4: Yeah.
3: That is an elected official's job to do. My job as Kevin Warsh, right? If you're Kevin Warsh, if you're the chair of the Fed, is price stability and full employment, and to really focus on the price stability component.
4: But don't you sometimes need, okay, I'm going to get into trouble, by needing a figure that's not political, but we understand that politics has certainly crept its way, Jim, into the U.S. Central Bank. But I think there are times we look at the Fed chair, even if there is a political backdrop, as being kind of a voice of reason on all of these major issues that will impact economic growth globally, will impact corporate bottom lines. Like, is it not important to have that voice of reason?
3: It is absolutely important to have a voice of reason, but in a position like that, in the way that I believe that Warsh interprets it, is that it's a very narrow remit. And one of the things that he said is that the Fed should have absolute independence on a narrow set of items. Everything else, this is what the Fed is, you know, this is not what the Fed does. And I think keeping that very, very clear and setting these boundaries, right?
4: Yeah.
3: You know, we all have to set boundaries, right? You know, this is a very important aspect of things. Don't ask me these questions. I mean, like, these aren't questions that are for Kevin Warsh, right? You know, so that's what he's basically saying. And what he says ultimately is that the Fed can do its job better if it's just doing the job that it was tasked to do, but is not being asked to solve all these other problems.
2: In the words of Jay Powell, we'll stick to our knitting, is what he said over and over again.
3: Exactly right.
2: So it just reminds me of that sort of go-to for him. So what does all this mean for rates under a Warsh regime?
3: So
4: he was pretty clear.
3: Yeah.
2: He was, and the market reacted in a very clear way.
3: So I have a very out of consensus view on this. Okay. So I actually think Warsh was more dovish than what the markets thought. Okay. So I know what he said. And in a traditional interpretation...
2: So markets got it wrong.
3: I think so.
2: Okay.
3: So effectively, under a Bernanke, a Yellen, and a Powell, if that's your mindset and say, look, traditionally, if I think about what Warr said and I use that framework, Bernanke, Yellen, and Powell, then yes, he was absolutely very hawkish, right? You know, there's no question.
4: Yeah.
3: But I think if you read between the lines and listen to what he's really saying, what he's saying is that he's going to create these task forces in terms of so how do we think about the data? So if you were to ask me a week ago, 2 weeks ago, what is the Fed's most favored measure of inflation? I'd say core PCE. That's the Fed's favored measure of inflation. Today, I don't know what it is. I don't know what the task force is going to say that it is. Is it year over year PCE, or mm-hmm. is it month over month, or is it 3 month over? This is what the task force is going to figure out. So the market, I think, for the next 6 months until this task force gets this all done, is going to be very confused as to what the inputs are to the Fed's large-scale policy model, which is their what they call the FRBIS model, Federal Reserve Bank of the U.S. model. And what Warsh is doing is he's not saying, I'm going to change the model. What he's saying is, I want to look at different inputs. I want to look at labor data in a different way. I want to think about productivity differently. Kevin Warsh is a supply-side economist. He's going to start to create a lot of supply-side indicators to inform him, as opposed to the more traditional demand-side components of the economy and those indicators. This is, in my career, and I've been doing this since,

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1: That was Jim Caron, Chief Investment Officer of Portfolio Solutions at Morgan Stanley Investment Management.
2: Coming up, we continue with Jim Caron. We zero in on the Fed's inflation battle and whether that elusive 2% target is still realistic.
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1: Welcome back to the weekend edition of Bloomberg Business Week. We continue our conversation with Jim Caron. He's Chief Investment Officer of Portfolio Solutions over at Morgan Stanley Investment Management.
2: We kicked off this part of our discussion by zeroing in on the central bank's inflation mandate, specifically whether that elusive 2% inflation target is still achievable in this economic climate, or if the Fed is chasing a moving target. Here's Jim Caron.
3: In the 90s, we didn't really get to 2% as a target either. We didn't even really have the target of 2%
4: right,
3: at that time,
4: right.
3: Which is another thing. So maybe, as I'm saying, as Kevin Warsh is kind of going back to the 90s, maybe we should think about the target. Is it more of a range or is it a specific point target? And the other thing that I think is going to be very, very different is that the way that the traditional way over the last 25 years or so that we thought about controlling inflation was to adjust the jobs market, right? So if inflation's running too hot, this is the irrational exuberance. Mm-hmm. How do you control inflation? You kill the jobs market, you create a recession, you get the unemployment rate up, you get prices back down, and you tamp down inflation. What Warsh is saying is that if you're in this period of higher productivity, then lower levels of unemployment, so an unemployment rate that, say, falls from 4.3 to 3.8 or something like that, doesn't necessarily mean that it's going to be inflationary if it's because you're getting higher productive growth. That's a very supply side view of the world. And basically saying that if industry is creating more efficiencies, that doesn't necessarily create a higher inflation rate. So a lot is changing. And, you know, it's a lot of people should really just, you know, when they speak to say, look, I'm not really sure, but what I think is, as opposed to being so definitive. So I'm keeping a very open mind about all of this.
2: Does AI completely change everything that we're talking about?
4: Possibly.
3: Possibly. You know, I mean, I think the issues with AI that I have in economic forecasting is that it's kind of just going to look at the survey data. It's going to look at the available data sets that are out there, unless you train it to look
2: but
3: at specific
2: I just
3: things.
2: Mean from productivity perspective.
3: Oh, yeah.
2: That's what I mean.
3: 100%. Yeah, yeah. I see what you're saying.
2: Yeah, yeah. Not on the data analysis, but just on productivity and what it does to this economy.
3: So in my view, it does, right? So I think the productivity, I think you're going to get a lot. I think you can get higher levels of growth and lower levels of unemployment. But if it's more productive because AI is becoming more efficient, it's going to be a positive. So when we think about AI, people think about it in terms of profit margins, right? And today, the way they think about it is it reduces costs. So more AI, less junior analysts, higher unemployment rate, and that's kind of the negative view of AI.
2: Yeah.
3: I don't think it's going to work that way. I think what we're going to see is you're going to have more AI. It's going to create more demand. It's the Jevons paradox, right? Where when something becomes cheaper, you demand more of it, which is what I think AI is going to do. You'd have more people asking critical questions of this tool called AI, and we're going to be judging the results of these things. And ultimately, if you get better, more efficient decisions and higher productivity, these are the companies that, you know, that actually use this. These are the winners. There's a lot of creative destruction here. There are going to be winners and losers.
4: Yeah, I agree. Do you think that means that some of the companies we talk about nonstop could be a possible loser down the road?
3: Yeah, absolutely. Right. So it's all about adapting. And it's looking at companies that can actually use this tool very efficiently. So right now, there's a big productivity gap between the way that we evaluate this. Right. We're just in the infancy of all this stuff. Right. So if you ask any individual person, hey, do you use AI? Yes, I do. Are you more productive because you use it? Yes, I am. Okay, now go ask the CEO of that company. If your employee's 30% more productive, are your profits 30% higher? And they're going to say, I don't think so, not yet. Over time, that gap, that productivity gap, is going to narrow relative to the individual being more productive and the company becoming more productive. Mm. Companies right now don't quite know how to use this tool efficiently or effectively.
2: But I think the concern that a lot of people have is that, well, maybe when an employee leaves, that employee doesn't need to be replaced by headcount. And it's the margins that where you'll see. And fewer people producing the same amount of work, great for shareholders, not so great for those folks with jobs.
3: Yeah, it could be, right? So my take on it is that the real power of a powerful user of AI is somebody who can ask really good, creative, insightful questions. So the work that, you know, whether it's software, it's programmers, engineers that create a lot of the software, a lot of that work is going to get displaced, I think. But the people asking the questions, the more creative questions that come in that try to solve problems, I think that doesn't go away. And then you have to judge it. You have to interpret it. And then you have to apply it. And I think that's where the job growth is actually going to be.
4: So maybe that liberal arts education.
3: 100%.
4: Yes.
2: Hey,
3: 100%.
2: We're talking to a Bowdoin guy here and a Colby guy here. So 100%. We're getting along right now.
3: Yes, exactly.
4: A Bowdoin girl here. Yeah. But I think about that a lot. Like learning how to, you know, ask the right question. And we keep talking about this too. It's not these basic, simple questions. It's really complicated, smart, thoughtful questions. And
2: the critical thinking that you develop when you're writing those papers late at night that now AI is writing for you, unfortunately, so the kids aren't learning how to do
3: it. Well, think about it. I mean, like, you know, you may not be able to code, but you can ask a lot of really good questions, right? So there you go. I mean, and if you can ask really good questions, well, don't worry about it. The machine's going to code for you.
2: Exactly. If you have a vision for something, because you have an analytical mind, you have an idea for creating something, you no longer need to find that person to code for you. You can get Claude Code or Codex from OpenAI to do it for you.
3: So Albert Einstein said that the true measure of intelligence is imagination. It's not all these hard technicals. It's if you're very imaginative, that's actual intelligence. I'll go with Albert Einstein on this one.
4: Yeah. It makes us think, you know, there are people who've been writing things about, you know, you have to give your mind, your brain, kind of a moment to think, right? Some space to think rather than kind of nonstop, either on a computer or on your phone and thinking things through. When it comes to the spend that we see nonstop, and we've been talking a lot about SpaceX now tapping the debt market, I don't know, how do you work that into the investment narrative? Is it smart? Do we get nervous?
3: Well, look, I mean, things are going to go in cycles. There's no question about this. So there is a large spend right now, and everybody's going to ask the question, is the juice worth the squeeze, right? We're spending a lot of money. Are we going to get the profits, or is this going to happen? I think it will. It's going to happen over time, but it has to be an enterprise solution, meaning that companies, corporate America is who's going to build data centers in space, for example, right? It's going to be the need from business that says, hey, I've got a whole team of people that I just hired, and they're using this AI engine, this AI tool, creating agents nonstop, and their productivity is off the charts. We need to do more of this. It's an enterprise solution that's going to actually create the profitability, and I don't think we're close to it yet, because right now you're asking CEOs like, oh, so is this profitable? Like, yeah, I think it is. I mean, they're not quite sure how to measure it.
2: Well, the flip side of that is some CFOs pulling back on those tokens because they're not necessarily seeing the ROI.
3: Expensive.
2: Uber, for example,
3: expensive. It's a cost. It's a cost component, but like anything else, you know, tokenization is going to get commoditized. It's going to become cheaper. Do you remember, like, oh, don't print in color, right? You can't print in color because if ink was more expensive. Nobody really says that anymore, right? You know, so I think it's one of these things that it's like, you know, I think it's going to get cheaper.
2: What did I tell you, Carol, when I started working here 6 years ago? I was like, I like working here because they don't count how many pages you print in color.
3: Yeah.
2: So as opposed to where I used to work, and they're like, do not print in color.
5: Or do not print at all.
2: Yeah, exactly.
4: Just read off of it. You know, it's funny when we talk, and I feel like, I mean, we don't know what the time frame is here, do we?
3: Nope.
4: We really don't. We're taking it day by day, week by week, month by month, in terms of just kind of watching how this, you know, evolves. But what I do find interesting, and we mentioned ROI, like our conversations have evolved a lot more to talk about that when we're talking about artificial intelligence. We weren't doing that necessarily a year and a half ago.
3: Yeah. So I think if you look at any business cycle, right, you've got the early adopters, you've got the late adopters, right? It's never a straight line. It's never like you're early, then all of a sudden you kind of get there. It's always exponential. So you start off, there are going to be some early adopters. The way that the market's going to identify that is these are the companies who are going to get rewarded.
2: So, Jim, just
4: early adopters.
2: Well, yeah. I think it's fair to say some of those are getting rewarded right now.
3: Yeah, exactly.
2: But apart from those companies, the developers of the frontier models, the hyperscalers, who else could be winners? Where else could you find winners?
3: I think you're going to find it all across the spectrum. You know, it's not a question of specific industries. It's really a question of which companies in which sectors are adopting these tools and unlocking operating leverage. That's going to happen in healthcare. That's going to happen in industry. That's going to happen in software and technology. It's going to happen all
4: across the sector.
3: Financial sector. Financials are pretty efficient, but I would say, but even still, financials, you know, these are all very, you know, managed care networks, which are very cost intensive, very heavy, you know, workforce intensive, and the companies that do this right they're going to unlock a lot of operating leverage, and those are cash flows I want to buy. So I don't think there's any one sector, one company.
4: Is the president right, though? If that war had continued, would there be an economic catastrophe for the United States?
3: I think there would have been a significant slowdown. I mean, ultimately, the inventories and the oil supply shortages would have caught up. And everybody's pretty well versed on the numbers.
2: But is the challenge now that he said that out loud, Iran knows they have that leverage?
3: I don't think it's news to them. I mean, I think they're following the same flow of information that the rest of us are, and calculating the amount of barrels of oil that the world needs and things like that. And it was creating some real, you know, shortages and some pressures. And I also think, though, that what Iran also knew is that the world, and, you know, China's a big consumer of oil, for example, would have some patience up to a certain point. And then they would start to, Iran would start to feel a lot of different pressure from their partners, because then it would really become, you know, a much bigger issue. But look, I mean, you know, ultimately, I do think, though, we're at a stage where the point of this conflict, as far as it matters to the markets with oil prices, I think is largely behind us. I mean, where oil is today, or, you know, in the mid 70s, whether you're looking at WTI or Brent, mm-hmm. which is around 77 at the moment, this is way below what I thought it was going to be. I would have said mid 80s. I wouldn't have guessed in the 70s. So I think there's a lot to this.
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1: 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We got into positioning when it comes to global equities. Still ahead on Bloomberg Business Week, from anti-aging to muscle growth to improving anxiety and accelerating recovery from injuries, also getting a tan. There's probably a peptide for that.
2: Or at least a peptide that says it's for that.
1: Yeah, that's true.
2: The explosive demand for physical optimization has minted a new underground economy. We go inside the billion-dollar peptide gold rush next. This is Bloomberg.
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1: This is about the million-dollar peptides gold rush. 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
1: First of all, if people aren't familiar with peptides, Madison, start us out. What are they?
4: Ooh, that's a good question. One of the things is that most people actually don't know what they are, don't know how to explain them, even if they think that they do. And a lot of people are injecting these things, don't really know what they are. But peptides are essentially, I mean, if you think about it, insulin's a peptide, GLP-1s are a peptide. There are a lot of legal drugs out there that are peptides, common drugs. But when we're talking about peptides, so putting it in this sort of context, we're talking about black market peptides, the ones that are not approved drugs that don't really have the rigorous safety
1: checking. These were the ones in the fridge of the teenage boy.
4: Yes.
5: Okay, exactly. This doesn't sound good. What exactly are black market peptides, Amanda?
2: Well, they start off as like little glass vials of powder that are imported from overseas, usually from Chinese manufacturers, which it should be noted also produce a lot of the active pharmaceutical ingredients and perfectly legal, perfectly safe drugs. They're imported from overseas, little glass vials of powder. They're reconstituted with a special type of sterile liquid so that they can then be drawn up into a syringe and injected. And so once they're reconstituted, they have to be kept cold. In order to be kept safe. So that's why they're in the fridge.
5: Why do people want them?
2: A whole host of reasons.
1: For everything.
4: For everything, basically.
5: To sleep, yeah. To tan, to... Like,
1: one thing that may inform the question is Carol's not on Instagram.
5: No.
1: Maybe she doesn't see the same things I do.
5: Well, tell us about, like, what is going on?
2: Well, people are looking for... a magic pill. Like, as always, from the beginning of humanity, people have been looking for substances that can solve various problems. People are hopeful because GLP-1 drugs are so effective at helping people lose weight.
5: And work.
2: They work. They work. They're safe. They're effective. They've been used in large, patient populations. So once those got popular, people started looking for other peptides to do other things in their bodies.
1: Well, Madison, you cover the mostly the regulated pharmaceutical industry as a healthcare reporter. Do the black market peptides work? Does the stuff that is sold as part of, a filler treatment at a med spa in Brooklyn, or the stuff that a celebrity talks about as a secret?
5: He seems to know a lot about this, doesn't he?
1: It's all in the story.
5: I know. Just kidding.
1: do they work? Like, is there the evidence to back it up?
4: That is the key question. Because the thing is, like, if you ask someone, and we ask many people in the course of reporting this story, several of whom are in the story, they do work. They're life-changing. But the evidence and the safety data and the effectiveness data is not there to back it up. So it's hard to know and it's hard to tease out. I mean, one of the people that we talked to in the story is on tirzepatide, which is the active ingredient in Lilly's drugs. They're also on multiple other things. And so it's hard to know whether the effects that they're experiencing, the anti-inflammatory effects, the weight loss, all of the things are because of Lilly's drug, which we know does work, or the other things that they're on. Sometimes when people start taking these peptides, they might also start working out more or start eating healthier or doing other things. And it's just a bit hard to know what's actually happening.
5: So the FDA is all over this, right?
4: Well, all over it is a little generous.
5: There was a little sarcasm there.
2: Yeah. I mean, they're all over it in certain ways.
5: Well, tell us, like, where are they on this? Because it's obviously people are interested, people are consuming them, right? And so where are they?
2: Yeah. Well, I think perhaps we haven't said this yet, but these drugs are like illegal to sell, illegal to prescribe. They are black market substances. They are not approved for legal sale in the United States. And the ones that are approved for legal sale, if you're getting them in vials of powder, you're getting an illegal version of them that's being sold outside of patent. So
5: it won't be the first time that somebody consumes an illegal substance, right?
2: Yeah. Illegal drugs are something, you have a long and storied history in this country.
5: Okay, but what's worrisome though, right? And where is the government on this?
2: Right. So RFK Jr. has said he's a peptide fan, first and foremost, and has said that because there is this overwhelming... Hold on.
1: I just want to stop you there because that's contradictory in some way, because mm-hmm. a lot of his supporters, Madison, you've been on our program talking uh-huh. about this. A lot of the Make America Healthy Again people are sort of anti-GLP-1, which you helpfully shared with us at the beginning, is a peptide. Mm-hmm. So is there some sort of contradiction there?
2: They're being sort of caught in a bit of a corner that they've backed themselves into, okay. I would say.
5: Okay.
2: Because there is, you know, the way I would think about it is that, like, it's not an incoherent position toward science or scientific proof or towards these drugs, but it's a coherent position in regards to like an attitude toward authority. So getting these things outside of normal medical guidelines, outside mm-hmm. of normal chains of expertise, outside of a doctor's office in most cases, is like an effective pitch for the MAHA crowd for a lot of different things, because it enables a person to feel like they are taking control of their health and you know, not listening to what the government or Big Pharma says. So the existence of these peptide supply chains, like outside of regulatory control, is like very enticing to the whole like MAHA mindset, I would say. So RFK Jr. has said that he is a fan of peptides, and he has instructed the FDA's regulatory committee mm-hmm. on compounded pharmaceuticals to look into allowing some of these drugs to be made by compounding pharmacies, which wouldn't approve them for like regular pharmacy sale in like your local CVS, but it would make them available through like sterile facilities in the U.S.
5: Well, isn't that going to tick off Peter Magic?
4: Or it will create more business.
5: Or what? Or does, yeah, tell us about him, because that's kind of the character that kicks off your story.
4: Do you want to go into it?
2: Sure. So
1: he drives a fast car.
4: Yes, that's all you need to know.
2: Peter Magic is a chemist with a lab outside of Prague.
5: Is Magic his real name?
2: Yes, as far as we can tell.
5: Okay.
2: Keep
5: going.
2: He owns a testing lab outside of Prague that has sort of become like a central node in the trade of black market peptides across the world, because he started his business to test black market anabolic steroids, and peptides first gained like sort of a foothold through some of the same users, like mm-hmm. fitness hobbyists, biohackers, people who are interested in perfecting their own form. So he realized there was an opportunity to purity and sterility test these substances, because like users of anabolic steroids, people want them and they want them outside of legal means, but they still don't want to like die because they injected something.
1: Wait,
5: yeah.
1: So,
5: yourself, right?
1: So Madison, does that mean they're safe?
4: Still not necessarily. I mean, the thing that, you know, he can test these substances. He can say that they are what they purport to be. But a lot of these people, like the practices of injecting yourself with a medication, like some people aren't changing the syringe, or they're not, you know, cleaning properly. And like there can still be things in these drugs that are not necessarily safe. And like the practice of how people are actually taking and consuming these medicines, like there's just no oversight. So any number of things can happen, and that's sort of the problem. I mean, there can be medication interactions. You can be one of the things is with some of these peptides, you need to take blood tests. You need to cycle on and off of them so you're not essentially like poisoning yourself. And
5: right.
4: Not everyone knows that. So it's like all of these things that in, you know, with normal drugs and in a normal setting would have some type of doctor involved or some type of oversight are just not happening.
5: What does the medical community say? What do doctors say?
4: Well, there are some doctors mm-hmm. who are also fans of them. And like
5: right.
4: we talked to some of them in this story, and those doctors are more comfortable, I would say, with the risks or aware of the risks. But they think that some of the benefits might outweigh the risks. And so it's definitely challenging. Mm-hmm.
1: Amanda, do we get to a point where in a couple of years this is just going to look so quaint because these have made their way through a formal approval process and we'll be able to buy legitimate peptides at CVS?
2: Probably not. The FDA's process for approving drugs like this for regular commercial sale is pretty specific in the kinds of proof that it requires. And in order to, this is the same reason why it's been until last week, it was years and years since we had gotten a new sunscreen filter approved, even though there's lots of effective ones being used in Europe and Asia for decades. The FDA requires like somebody to invest in a lot of very expensive, lengthy clinical trials in order to create the sort of safety and efficacy data that it requires in order for these drugs to be sold commercially. So because these drugs exist outside of like the normal patent process that would normally allow a single company to profit off of them exclusively for a period of time after their approval, no single company is really incentivized to go through the effort of getting these drugs tested and approved in the way that they normally would be, because once they're approved, then all of their competitors can make them and sell them as well. So the FDA, at least under RFK, seems intent on, sort of making an end run around that type of legalization. Or at least that's the issue that they're going to take up in a few weeks.
5: We only have about 50 seconds left here. I'm just like in reporting this out, because there are people, as you say, it's all over social and people are looking at this and thinking, should I take this? What's a quick thought to them, Madison? Or what did you learn in kind of doing this?
4: I mean, I think that it will be really important for people to tune into this FDA meeting that's happening in July, where they will literally be reviewing the evidence and the data around these things. There are independent experts on this committee that will be talking about that.
5: Yeah.
4: And most of the people that we talk to say there really isn't any evidence or human data on this. So I think, hopefully that will make people aware of the situation more.
5: 15 seconds for you, Amanda.
2: Well, I think many of their proponents agree that there's not any data, but they think that they should be able to give it a shot if they want to.
1: Our thanks to Amanda Mull, Bloomberg Businessweek senior reporter, and Madison Mueller, Bloomberg News U.S. healthcare reporter. Check out their story in Bloomberg Business Week.
5: It's a great read. Check it out. It's also online. And that wraps up the weekend edition of Bloomberg Business Week from Bloomberg Radio. Thank you so much for joining us.
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5: Yeah.
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5: 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Travels on the road with us.
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